0: economics makes it easy to see why. The administration's obsession with slapping tariffs on our closest trading partners and gutting federal agencies is pushing the economy to a tipping point. Predictably, drastic cuts and reckless policies that play well on right-wing media, especially before an election, but fail in the real world. And let's go down the list. If you tariff Canada and Mexico 25% on key imports, you choke the North American auto industry. You disrupt supply chains. And so this makes companies pull back on hiring. The job losses stack up, and then fewer people have money with which to buy stuff. And it's a demand side disaster. You then look at the budget cuts, which now they are talking about. The Trump team has gleefully been slashing funding from critical agencies, typically based on ideology, not on actual economic reasoning. They gutted NOAA, the National Oceanic and Atmospheric Administration's budget, because they published climate data. Businesses don't know if they can rely on how accurate weather forecasts are. How are companies supposed to make informed decisions in that kind of uncertainty? And NOAA is just one example. The administration's obsession with rooting out, quote, woke agendas has led to mass firings and contractor cutbacks across the federal government. That ripples through the private sector. Workers don't know, will I have a paycheck tomorrow if I do answer an email from Elon or if I don't? And when they don't know if they're going to have a paycheck tomorrow, they stop spending. When companies don't know if their projects will be funded next quarter, they don't invest. And that's how you set off this contracting cycle, a cycle of contraction. Trump's tax cuts, the one big, beautiful bill that he wants to do, it's not going to bail him out. It's not going to be good for the economy. And meanwhile, cuts to green energy projects have halted billions of dollars in private investment. Projects in battery manufacturing, solar energy, offshore wind, they're just dead. The projects are dead. The jobs are lost. The associated economic growth goes away. The opportunities for American workers go away. So what's happening right now, the alarm that's being sounded by economists is completely predictable because they were also sounding the alarm before the election. The Trump administration is doubling down on chaos as a governing strategy, and the economy is what is at risk. We've been warning about it. I discussed that turning economic policy into a culture war is a spectacle that won't end well. Slashing funds from federal agencies under the guise of fighting woke without really accomplishing anything is not a good idea. Relying on tax cuts for the wealthy and for corporations as a cure-all is not a good idea. It causes instability. And now we have economists warning of a recession that they tried to downplay and say it'll never happen. Economists are warning if Trump does the stuff he promised to do, if he does the stuff he's trying to do, it's going to become a reality. This is not hindsight. This is foresight because it hasn't happened yet. OK, we saw it coming. It hasn't yet happened, although there's concerns that some of the economic indicators in the next month may point that way. We can still stop it if Mike Pence has the courage. Now, we can still stop it. But something needs to get in the way of Trump accomplishing his objectives. And we talked about the polling fiasco that Trump is dealing with yesterday. Is it possible someone in Trump's orbit might be able to talk sense into him and say, don't do this stuff, it's a bad idea? I don't know. But some MAGA voters are noticing, and we should talk about that next. If you listen to right-wing radio over the last 7 to 10 days, you will hear way more than the typical number of Trump supporters and MAGA people saying, I voted for the guy, but I'm just not sure about some of this stuff. Let's go through some of these examples. Let's start. Media Matters did a great job compiling these. Here's a caller to the Hannity show who says, you know, you're not really standing up for the rank and file people that are being hurt by this Doge purge. Listen to this.
1: Leo, Maryland, next, Sean Hannity show. Hi.
2: Yeah, hi, Sean. I know in the past you've always stood up for the men and women in the rank and file FBI agents, and it's because of time they may need your voice again, especially the couple thousand have been seemingly targeted because they worked on the January 6th case. And I know one of the main goals in the FBI of the new administration is to depoliticize it. And this appears to be a misstep in the wrong direction.
1: Well, we need to look at every individual case. That's what I would say. I know Kash Patel. I've known him for a long time. He's been on the show many times.
0: So Hannity goes into apologia for Kash Patel, but the caller is right. This is more politicized, not less. Here is the Clay Travis and Buck Sexton show taking a call from Linda.
3: K-cup, whole bean, ground bean. It is delicious. Let's take a call from Linda, who had Linda, I'm told by our team you have three adopted Ukrainian kids. You want to weigh in on the Ukraine situation. Go ahead.
0: Oh, boy.
4: Yes, thank you. I'd like to preface this by saying I support President Trump. I'm very happy he's president. I love what he's doing with Doge. However, I'm not happy with his recent comments on Ukraine. I spent quite a bit of time in Ukraine. They love freedom there. They want their independence. But this comment about Zelensky being a dictator is just not correct. The Constitution in Ukraine actually does not allow for elections during wartime. His popularity in Ukraine is actually above 50%. And
3: so let me ask you this, Linda. I appreciate you calling in. How should it end?
0: All right. So, you know, the defense from Clay and Buck is to kind of change the subject. But Linda is absolutely correct. Trump's wrong to call Zelensky a dictator. Here's a federal employee who called into Hannity's program.
5: The reason I'm calling is, so I'm a current federal employee. I became a federal employee shortly after I got active duty from the Army. My wife's a federal employee. The federal government, when it comes to civilian employees, is less than 1% of the entire U.S. population, right? So like 2.4 million based off current OPM information. And we have no idea what's going on. And it's frustrating all of us because, like, how do you make life decisions, try to figure out what to do? How do you know to send your kids to college if you can afford to buy a house when there's no information coming from the administration, which I support strongly. Like,
0: it's a disaster, but I support it.
5: Strong supporter of this administration and what their efforts are. But they're not communicating to us to any way of what their overall goal and plan is, other than, you know, you see some politicians like, oh, we're going to cut 60 to 70% of the federal government. Well, okay, that's everybody.
1: Well, I haven't heard that number, 60 or 70%. Can you be more specific? What do you do for the federal government?
5: So I don't want to be too specific because some people I work with listen and I don't want to have. So I work for.
0: So anyway, Hannity eventually tells the guy, make yourself really essential so that you'll like get a different job if you lose this one. Not exactly great advice. And the caller's making a good point. How do you make plans for your family about buying a house, school, anything, if you don't know if you're going to have a job, if your job might depend on whether you do or don't answer an email from Elon and how you answer that email? Here's another caller who says what Trump's proposing with Gaza is nuts.
1: What's going on? How are you doing?
6: So I cannot agree with you on the Gaza situation. I cannot, at least as far as making those people leave their land and not being able to return. That is totally wrong.
1: First of all, right now, have you seen pictures out of Gaza? I've been to Israel many times, and the place is pretty much decimated. It's rubble, and it's a safe haven for Hamas terrorists that were voted in by the Palestinian people. But so the plan is to go in, demilitarize it, clean
0: right.
1: up.
0: So Hannity defends Trump's idea of get all the Palestinians out of there, never let them come back. But the caller doesn't agree with that. It's endless. Here's a call to Kilmeade's program about how Trump is trying to bribe people with Doge dividends.
7: Crispin, you're in Arizona. Hey, Crispin.
8: Hey, it's nice to talk to you.
7: What's on your mind?
8: What's on my mind is, say if you just take 100,000 people, and I know 65,000 voluntarily withdraw from the jobs. So if you take 100,000 people at 50,000, that's about $5 billion, a drop in the bucket. The last tax break that Trump gave was $1.9 trillion, and 65% went to people making over $130,000 a year. That amount is like $1.2 to $1.3 trillion. If you're going to get after the excess spending, you have to go after military waste and the rich, make the rich pay. Instead, he's trying to offer a $5,000 bribe.
7: But I would say the top 10%
0: pays. Kilmeade talks over it, but the guy says they're trying to offer people $5,000 bribes. And then finally, Mark Levin takes a caller who's concerned about his wife's, his fiance's immigration status.
9: Oh,
10: yes, sir.
9: So I just wanted to talk about I've actually been to Ukraine during the war. My fiance is Ukrainian. I filed the paperwork for her to come over here because we actually were just friends at the time, but we became more with time. And she's been here because her city gets bombed usually every day. And it just it's very concerning to me. I've been a Republican ever since I could vote, and same with my family. And so her.
0: You can hear how Mark Levin is really concerned, isn't he?
9: Family's here. I'm here.
10: And let me guess, you're going to say, what is this animus against Ukraine and this either open or backdoor support for a mass murderer like Putin? That's your question, right?
9: Yes. And also, my other question is, you know, her parents are here, and she is here, and her daughter, and we've been planning on getting married now for a few months. And it seems like I've read on the news now that if you were paroled into the United States, you can't file any forms.
0: So this gets into a very specific immigration situation, and I don't know whether this guy's fiance should or shouldn't be allowed to stay. I have no idea. But the point here is, dozens of calls going into right-wing media. I support the administration, but I don't like what Doge is doing. I don't like what they're doing with the federal government. I don't like what they're doing with these potential bribes. I don't like what they're doing with immigration and deportation. I don't like what they're doing with Gaza. This is not normal that this number of right-wing shows are fielding antagonistic, and not personally antagonistic, but antagonistic to the agenda phone calls from their base. Combine this with the polling data that we talked about yesterday that Trump is facing. This is the if Democrats figure out how to get it together, it could be one of the worst midterm elections for the Republican Party in decades in November of 2026. It's a two-letter word that's the key. IF. If. And that's what I'm going to be focused on, including next week when we talk to elected Democrats. Let's take a quick break. Make sure that you are subscribed to the podcast to get the full show on Spotify or Apple Podcasts. And please help us reach that 3 million YouTube subscriber goal. We're almost there. We're almost there. And then you'll never hear me talk about 3 million again. YouTube.com/The David Pakman Show. We'll take a quick break. Glad you're with us on this Friday. 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The link is in the podcast notes. 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This sensitive information about you can easily be found on public data search sites by anybody, could be an ex, could be an employer. And these brokers sell the data to other businesses and even government agencies like the FBI and NSA, who can buy it in bulk to surveil Americans without a search warrant. 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The link is in the podcast notes. All right, I'm going to tell a story on the show that I have never told before because lawyers have advised me not to tell it. And I figured out a way to talk about it today that I think is going to be okay legally. And the reason I'm going to tell this story today is because some of you reacted by saying, when I said last week, I'm hearing from lawyers about how they would go after progressive independent media, they being the Trump administration, they would do it indirectly. They wouldn't do it with criminality. They would do it with frivolous audits, or they would do it with frivolous lawsuits, or they would do it by pushing social media to demonetize or restrict. And a lot of people wrote in and said, no one's ever done anything like this to you. Nobody ever would. And you don't matter, essentially. I want to tell you a story of what happened. This is a few years ago. We did a piece of content and an elected official was mentioned in that piece of content. And I'm sorry that some of the details will be vague, but what our lawyer who represented us in this matter said is, you just don't want this to crop up again. We did a piece of content about an elected official. And shortly thereafter, we received a letter from a very expensive DC law firm saying, we believe that this piece of content is defamatory. We believe that you knew that what you were saying was false, and you specifically decided to publish it anyway to ruin the reputation of our client, an elected official. And we believe that this might be $150,000 worth of damage. Now, of course, they throw around these numbers to scare you. And I was scared. And so we got a lawyer who specializes in this stuff, and he looked it over. And he spoke to the attorneys representing the elected official. And we looked at it up and down. And, you know, he explained to me, listen, they make a lot of claims here that are really not supported by the law. For example, one of the claims in the letter was, you know, David, you didn't come to our client to get his side of the story. And our lawyer explained to me, that's true, you didn't, but you're not required to. It's not defamatory because you didn't try to get that guy's reaction. That doesn't determine whether it is or isn't defamatory. And we worked through this and accrued, you know, $5,000 in legal fees. And ultimately, what our lawyer advised me was, listen, David, I think you're absolutely in the clear here. I believe that if we pursued this legally, this individual would not even want to subject himself to discovery. It would be too much risk. This is meant to scare you. If it went forward, I believe that you would win and you would be eligible to recover attorney's fees. However, I have to advise you, based on the representation that this individual has, how long these things are likely to go, you'll eventually get your legal fees back, probably. Not a guarantee, probably, but you might have to float $100,000 in legal fees to get there. And how does that sound? And I said, especially at the time, I said, we don't have the capacity to float $100,000 in legal fees. And he said, I am for speech. I am always for more speech. And I never recommend that people censor themselves or anything like it. But in this case, because of what this would mean financially to even have to fight this, even if at the tail end of the rainbow you get your legal fees back, which is never a guarantee, likely but never a guarantee, I'm going to recommend that you take the content down. And they will likely say, we reserve our right to come after you, but we are telling you we are not going to pursue this matter at this time. And that's what we did. And it felt like shit. And I was in a situation where I didn't think I had any other option because of what that represented financially. Now, I do think today the show is big enough that if something like this happened And I just went scorched earth and went to my audience and said, listen, at the risk of getting myself into more problems, this is who's coming after me. This is what it's going to cost to fight it. Let's open a legal defense fund. And I think right now we could probably gather $100,000 to float such a fight that I think would be ideologically correct. The point here is the following. The idea that these right-wingers wouldn't come after us with frivolous this or frivolous that meant to bully and push us around because we're too small. This story I just told you was years ago, okay? And if we were big enough then, certainly there's at least a dozen shows like this one that could be plausible targets from this new weaponized Trump DOJ and other associated organizations, IRS, et cetera. And I don't want to have to go up against them. But lest anyone think it's implausible, we dealt with what I just told you years ago, and we were already talking about $100,000, $150,000 then. Just think about what it could be today. Terrifying stuff. Best thing you can do, just make sure you're subscribed. Subscribe to the podcast, subscribe to the YouTube channel. If you've got a few bucks, certainly get a membership. But the most important things are the bigger we are, the bigger our network, the larger the number of people, if we have a problem, I can go to and say, guys, this is what we're up against. Let's figure out what to do. Donald Trump is furiously posting through the pain once again, scrambling to spin a fresh onslaught of brutal polls that show his approval rating is nosediving just a month into his presidency. CNN poll published Thursday found 47% of Americans approve of his performance. This is the lowest first year of your term February approval of any president since polling has begun, other than Trump himself during his first term. The Washington Post and Gallup released similar results. The Washington Post Ipsos poll found that 57% of Americans think Trump is exceeding the authority of the presidency through his authoritarian actions. 48% are flat out opposed to what Donald Trump is doing. And Gallup shows 51% disapprove of Trump. So what does Trump do? He just completely loses his mind on Troth Central.
11: Troth Central.
0: Quote, I won the presidential election in a landslide, won all seven swing states, the popular vote, and all 50 states shifted Republican, a record, and now I have the best polling numbers I've ever had. The Democrats run by broken down losers like James Carville, who's weak of mind and body, are going crazy and just don't know what to do. They have lost their confidence and spirit. They have lost their minds. We are going to have big wins for our country and make America great again. It's already happening and we'll get bigger and better than before. Just about everything there is a lie. Trump then seizing on MSNBC's schedule changes in all capital letters, saying, quote, MSNBC, commonly known as MSDNC, is a threat to our democracy. Such lying and misrepresentation, bad people at the top. Trump then setting his sights on author Michael Wolff, saying, quote, so-called author Michael Wolff's new book is a total fake job, just like the other junk he wrote. He called me many times trying to set up a meeting, but I never called him back because I didn't want to give him the credibility of an interview. Others in the administration were also called. They reported his calls and likewise did not talk to him. I assume, however, he was able to speak to a small number of people, but not meaningfully. His other books about me have been discredited, as this one will be also. I am one who believes in commenting about fake news or made-up stories, even if you have to punch low and shouldn't be wasting the time required to do so. We had one of the greatest elections in history and perhaps the greatest first month ever, according to almost everybody. Of course, that's not true, and Trump is wildly triggered by the polling. The polling that shows this guy is sinking, and he's sinking quickly. And finally, Trump setting his sights on Comcast. And he says, lowlife chairman of Comcast, Brian Roberts, the owner of ratings challenged NBC and MSDNC, has finally gotten the nerve up to fire one of the least talented people in television, the mentally obnoxious racist, Joy Reid. Based on her ratings, which were virtually non-existent, she should have been canned long ago, along with everyone else who works there. Also thrown out was Alex Wagner, the sub on the seriously failing Rachel Maddow show. Rachel rarely shows up because she knows nobody is watching. Okay, on and on and on. This is not a reaction born of stability. This is not a reaction born of confidence. And as we talked about earlier this week, one of the defining features of Trump is that he is very emasculated by those who are what he wants to be. And we saw that with French President Macron. Macron is smarter than Trump. He's better with language than Trump, even when Trump's only language is English and Macron speaks multiple languages. He is healthier looking than Trump. Trump's obese. Trump doesn't exercise. He isn't afraid to stand up to Trump. He isn't constantly measuring who likes me in the room and how will I tailor what I say based on that. That is the Trump that ends up doing this on social media when he learns that his polling is in the toilet. And by the way, the more that C-SPAN gets calls like the one I'm about to show you, the lower the approval is going to go. We often talk on this program about how there are real repercussions to the things that our elected officials do. And a gentleman from West Virginia called C-SPAN and explained the following about what's going on with insulin prices. Take a listen.
11: Yes, ma'am. I'm calling from West Virginia, and which was a red state for Donald Trump. And they have a place called down here, Public Debt. And a lot of my neighbors would vote for Trump. They walking around scared, crying, nervous. And they were forever Trumpers. But on a personal note, I'm a diabetic and I'm on Medicare. And when Joe Biden was in there, my insulin was $6 for a 28-day supply. I just went to CVS to get my new supply. It went back up to $80, they said, because the American Recovery Act was canceled. So it went from $6 to $80. So I don't know if anybody else out there on Medicare.
0: Yeah, there are a lot of people reporting the same thing. Now, I think it's important to be honest and accurate. The reason why people's end user cost for insulin changes are numerous. And it doesn't always have to do with Trump necessarily. It depends what insurance you're on. This individual said Medicare, so that is governed by government negotiations. But others have jumped in and said, oh, you know, I have Aetna and my insulin price changed. There's a lot of different reasons why this can go on. But that call is what could be the undoing of this fiasco known as Trump term number two. Now, as is always the case, it would be wrong for me to ignore that we've seen this game before where people suffer because of something a Republican does and somehow they figure out a way to blame Democrats. And sort of a version of that is when Obamacare started and a lot of Republican governors said, we're not going to do the Medicaid expansion. And people in red states said, Obamacare didn't work. Thanks, Obama. It was actually the fault of their Republican governor. So the question as to who gets blamed is a real practical one. But the more calls like this that start floating around, the worse it's going to be for this Trump presidency and this administration. The polling is going down, inflation's going up, and these calls are becoming more and more frequent. Where will we be 6 months from now? Scary to think about. Let me ask you a very simple question. How much fraud has Elon Musk and Donald Trump's Doge found so far? Is it $100,000 in fraud? Is it a million? Is it 10 million? Is it a billion or $10 billion in fraud? Are we getting anywhere close to the $2 trillion that they said they would find in fraud and inefficiencies? The answer is they have found zero fraud thus far. Aaron Rupar wrote a great piece about this on his Substack, Public Notice, where he goes through and he explains that they are using all sorts of different vague and squishy terminology. They are calling things fraud, but they have not actually found a single dollar of fraud so far. Despite the hype, not a single fraud program or incident has been discovered. Now, instead of finding fraud, it is true that DOGE has focused on dismantling federal agencies, canceling programs, threatening employees with firings or layoffs, demanding federal employees write a to-do list of what they worked on if they want to keep their job, especially if you're not loyal to Trump. We could look at the Department of Transportation, FAA lawyers understaffing national parks, firing inspectors general, but they have not found any fraud whatsoever. They also say that they have saved a ton of money by canceling contracts. That's probably also a lie. Only a fraction of the dollars they've said they say they've saved are actually accounted for. Some of the savings are simply contracts that have already been paid that they won't be doing again. But that's not really a savings. A lot of those were one-off contracts. Now, in order to try to contend with the fact that they are not really finding any fraud, last week, or maybe it was the week before, I played a clip for you where Donald Trump's deranged and delusional and extraordinarily dilapidated press secretary, Caroline Leavitt, was asked by a reporter, what about this is fraud? Aren't these just policies Trump doesn't like? And she didn't actually have an answer. So in order to try to remedy this, they're coming up with new words, new phrases. And one that Fox News propagandist Sean Hannity came up with is wrongful spending. Now, let me define wrongful spending for you. Not fraud. Not fraud. Here's Hannity.
12: Now, of course, DOGE is rooting out waste, fraud, abuse, corruption all across the federal government. They've already recovered billions and billions in wrongful spending while reducing the size of government. And liberals now are screaming into the void. And now,
0: so a couple things here. First of all, no money has been recovered. Just nothing. Nothing has been recovered. And it's funny because Hannity's going even further. Recovered? We're talking about canceling future spending. What are you talking about? We've recovered money. And then the thing that crawls up the screen is nonsense, right? I mean, these contracts that have been terminated, not a single one with evidence of fraud. Individuals that have been terminated. It's not fraud. Trump might say we want fewer employees. We want to save money in the future. But it's not fraud and you're not recovering any money. Now, when Trump was asked about it, he came up with this very vague thing.
13: So they sign a contract in a government agency and it has 3 months and the guy leaves that signed the contract and nobody else is there and they pay the contract for 10 years.
12: Yeah.
13: So the guy is getting checks for years and years and years and he's telling his family, obviously, maybe it was crooked, maybe he paid to get the contract or maybe he paid that they didn't terminate it. But
0: a lot of maybe here.
13: You know, we have contracts that go forever, and they've been going for years, and they're supposed to end in 3 months or 5 months or 2 years or something, and they go forever. So the guy is either crooked, you know, where he knew this was going to happen, or he's crooked because he's getting payments that he knows he shouldn't be getting. But they're finding things like that.
0: Now, of course, nothing like that has been found. Nothing has been found. Is it true that some contracts get renewed? Yes, that's true. Is it true that over time, the need for certain services may change? And of course, but that's not fraud. And hilariously, and this is kind of when I knew that they realized they've got nothing. Peter Alexander asked Caroline Leavitt whether any of it is actual fraud. Like, is there, there's a lot of stuff you're pointing to, papers and contracts, but is anything actual fraud, legally speaking? And Caroline Leavitt said that that's clever.
14: Fraud, of course, is a crime. So have you turned over evidence of fraud to the Justice Department? And when should we expect to see those indictments?
15: It's a clever question. There has been extensive fraud, particularly if you look at Social Security. In fact, according to an IG report from the Social Security Administration, there was $71 billion worth of fraud in one single fiscal year that we know about.
14: To be clear, that $71 billion was from 2015 to 2020. So it wasn't in just 1 year.
0: It's clever now to say fraud is a crime. If there's really fraud, that means there's criminality. Shouldn't it be prosecuted? And she goes, oh, that's so cute. That's so clever, Peter. Until they show us evidence of any of this stuff, I would wait to believe it. Do I think there is no fraud in government contracts? No. I believe there is some fraud in government contracts. Any large organization, be it for-profit or governmental, you're going to find some fraud. The bigger it gets, the more fraud, in theory, you're going to find. is it materially relevant to the point of saying we need an unelected bureaucrat to start slashing randomly and emailing employees and saying, justify your job to me? It's not the way to find the actual fraud. We have systems in place. And you know what? If you better wanted to be able to find the fraud, maybe don't fire the inspectors general who could actually be there to figure out what really happened, where have there been crimes, and make sure that they are dealt with appropriately. These people are pathetic. I will believe that there is fraud when they actually give us the proof. 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The link is in the podcast notes. You know, I recently tried to get in touch with Joe Rogan. I said, I'm going to be in Texas for book-related stuff. I would love to be on. I did not hear back from Rogan. And as many of you know, I've been on the Rogan show twice. I don't know that I am eligible to be back on in the sense that when I've found that Rogan says something I disagree with over the last few years, I criticize it. And I always couch it as, this doesn't mean I personally hate the guy. This doesn't mean we couldn't have a good conversation. In fact, I would welcome the opportunity to try to figure out what is it that happened with Rogan? Was it moving to Texas and changing the people around him that changed his views on so many issues? What was it? So in any case, for me, none of this stuff is personal. I did not hear back from Rogan, so I don't think I'm going to be back on. In the midst of this, I was sent this clip of Rogan speaking to actor Woody Harrelson. This is really tough to watch. I won't even preview what's in it. Let's just jump in.
16: Comedy Mothership.
17: Yeah, I'd like to do that.
16: It's fun. It's a great place. My buddy Jimmy Dore is there this weekend, who's also great, and he's filming his comedy special there this weekend. Yeah, Jimmy Dore is amazing. He's another guy that's risen as an independent journalist. He's a comedian.
0: So first of all, I do not believe that Jimmy Dore is a journalist, but I also don't believe that I'm a journalist. I don't think any of us are journalists. I think we are all commentators. We're just giving our opinions on things. And this is already a media literacy problem that we have in this country. Is it reporting or is it commentary?
16: And he started his show basically just making fun of political things. And then during the pandemic, got vaccine injured and really got kind of red-pilled and kind of became like the voice of truth and reason. And, you know,
0: he was vaccine injured. And now we can, as a result of the injury, we can now count on Jimmy Dore to tell us the truth.
16: Another guy who's been completely outcast by supposedly progressive people for just telling the truth.
0: Now, of course, I don't even know that it's accurate to say Jimmy Dore has been outcast by progressive people. This is one of the things that's really important to understand. When you change your views and you go, hey, actually the vaccines are fill in the blanks, everything Jimmy Dore has said, which isn't true, and it doesn't really seem like Trump's actually that bad. And, you know, I don't want to misquote Jimmy Dore, but, you know, this kind of playing coy with like, I'm as left as anyone, but like Harris, no, you know, Trump's actually not what people say. Once you start doing that, it's not that you're outcast because you're willing to tell some truth that nobody on the left wants to hear. You just lose any connection to the values and principles of progressivism, which include that We follow the science. We try to separate our feelings from the facts. We oppose authoritarianism. And this is the kind of scariest part. There's a lot of people in what I refer to as the revolutionary left, which I don't even really know that is the left. There is a wing or a sort of through line of people who at some point considered themselves to be nominally on the left, who are just enamored with authoritarianism and often authoritarian leaders and authoritarian dictators. And there's really nothing there that is leftism as I recognize it, where leftism is really libertarian, small l libertarian, where you say, let's

0: involved. There are things that are too big to just handle in the libertarian way. And then we say government should be involved there. Healthcare would be one of them. Collecting taxes would be another one of them. Doing the roads would be another one of them. Military would be another one. So like the hyper-libertarian would say, government shouldn't even do military. We should leave it to private armies and they can be contracted for. No, right? So the small L libertarianism of the left that I recognize and consider myself a part of would say, a lot of this stuff, let's just keep the government out. I don't need the government directing, you know, how we do mobile phone development. Let's let Apple and Samsung and whoever, right? But in some areas, I don't want the libertarian version of mercenary armies. Let's have the government do military. Okay, you guys get it. The problem is that the rhetoric of a lot of this populism has started to become indistinguishable left and right. And then they start playing coy with authoritarianism. And then we go, guys, there's nothing on the left that we recognize here. So I don't care about Jimmy Dore in the sense of saying we have cast him out from the left. I just don't hear him say anything that still places him on the left. He has segregated himself by virtue of what he has started to say. No one has cast him out. All right, let's continue.
1: Inconvenient truth.
2: Inconvenient. But yeah, I guess the progressives, are they?
0: By the way, Woody Harrelson seems to have no idea what's going on.
2: Now the conservatives, we got to change the term because progressives seem a lot less progressive.
3: Yeah.
2: I really felt quite, you know, I during think they this got whole co-opted. Thing, I felt quite... Yeah,
3: co-opted. I think they got co-opted, and I think it was on purpose. I think there was some very sophisticated psychological.
0: This is the Alex Jones psyop perspective.
3: Manipulation that was involved, and a lot of money was being spent.
0: I wish they told us who spent the money and how, and also kind of like why, too.
3: In order to push some very specific narratives.
0: For what reason?
3: And they did a great job of it. You know, they did a great job of it, but we're finding out because of the Department of Government Efficiency that most of this was funded by our own tax dollars, which is really fucking crazy.
0: Now, this is another one that this is like 12 conspiracies. Another one that they're pushing now is even that like shows like mine, without my knowledge, are funded by USAID through shadowy nonprofits who then come and buy ads on the show. Just completely made up. And it's funny that Rogan has fallen hook, line, and sinker for Doge is finding all of this stuff. Doge still has not found a single instance of demonstrated fraud that they have proven. When Caroline Levitt holds up papers and she goes, look, $30,000 for a DEI program. First of all, DEI programs aren't fraud. You might think that they're bullshit. You might think we don't need them, but they're not fraud. And also, we're going to solve this problem $30,000 at a time? I'm sorry, we're not.
3: A lot of these NGOs that supported a lot of these crazy riots and all these different things that were happening in our cities was really supported by our own tax dollars. And it was just a subversion of public discourse. You know, instead of allowing people to figure out what's right and what's wrong, they pushed what they wanted you to say, and anybody who deviated from that was canceled. And because of the fact that before Elon bought Twitter, the left had complete total control over the narrative because they owned all the social media sites and they were in lockstep with the government. So
0: now, of course, I don't know when he's referring to. As many of you know, the Twitter files, which were supposed to explosively show that Twitter was biased on the left, showed that both the Trump administration and the Biden campaign, right, one's in power, had back channels to say to Twitter, we find these accounts problematic. Trump and Biden both had that. Facebook, owned by Meta, decided before Biden was even president that they were going to start getting away from some of the political stuff in a way that hurt the left, didn't help the left. It's all lies. It's all lies. And I believe Rogan believes it. When I see him say this stuff, he genuinely seems to believe this stuff. I don't think that this is, you know, we've criticized some who play characters. I think Candace Owens basically plays a character. I think she, based on her upbringing and everything we know about her, I think she's a character. I think Rogan genuinely believes this stuff. I think he's wrong about it. And the lack of specificity is the first indicator that there's really nothing here. I welcome the opportunity to talk to him about it. I will be down in Texas. It seems he doesn't want to have me on, which is, of course, completely within his rights. It's his show. But it is disappointing. You know, I recently Try to get in touch

0: with Joe Rogan. I said, I'm going to be in Texas for book-related stuff. I would love to be on. I did not hear back from Rogan. And as many of you know, I've been on the Rogan show twice. I don't know that I am eligible to be back on in the sense that when I've found that Rogan says something I disagree with over the last few years, I criticize it. And I always couch it as, this doesn't mean I personally hate the guy. This doesn't mean we couldn't have a good conversation. In fact, I would welcome the opportunity to try to figure out what is it that happened with Rogan? Was it moving to Texas and changing the people around him that changed his views on so many issues? What was it? So in any case, for me, none of this stuff is personal. I did not hear back from Rogan. So I don't think I'm going to be back on. In the midst of this, I was sent this clip of Rogan speaking to actor Woody Harrelson. This is really tough to watch. I won't even preview what's in it. Let's just jump in.
1: Comedy Mothership.
2: Yeah, I'd like to do that.
1: It's fun. It's a great place. My buddy Jimmy Dore is there this weekend, who's also great, and he's filming his comedy special there this weekend.
2: Oh, really?
1: Yeah, Jimmy Dore is amazing. He's another guy that's risen as an independent journalist. He's a comedian.
0: So first of all, I do not believe that Jimmy Dore is a journalist, but I also don't believe that I'm a journalist. I don't think any of us are journalists. I think we are all commentators. We're just giving our opinions on things. And this is already a media literacy problem that we have in this country. Is it reporting or is it commentary?
1: And he started his show basically just making fun of political things. And then during the pandemic, got vaccine injured and really got kind of red-pilled and kind of became like the voice of truth and reason. And, you know,
0: he was vaccine injured. And now we can, as a result of the injury, we can now count on Jimmy Dore to tell us the truth.
1: Another guy who's been completely outcast by supposedly progressive people for just telling the truth.
0: Now, of course, I don't even know that it's accurate to say Jimmy Dore has been outcast by progressive people. This is one of the things that's really important to understand. When you change your views and you go, hey, actually, the vaccines are fill in the blanks, everything Jimmy Dore has said, which isn't true. And it doesn't really seem like Trump's actually that bad. And, you know, I don't want to misquote Jimmy Dore, but, you know, this kind of playing coy with like, I'm as left as anyone, but like Harris, no, you know, Trump's actually not what people say. Once you start doing that, it's not that you're outcast because you're willing to tell some truth that nobody on the left wants to hear. You just lose any connection to the values and principles of progressivism, which include that we follow the science, we try to separate our feelings from the facts, we oppose authoritarianism. And this is the kind of scariest part. There's a lot of people in what I refer to as the revolutionary left, which I don't even really know that is the left. There is a wing or a sort of through line of people who at some point considered themselves to be nominally on the left, who are just enamored with authoritarianism and often authoritarian leaders and authoritarian dictators. And there's really nothing there that is leftism as I recognize it, where leftism is really libertarian, small L libertarian, where you say, let's get out of people's lives, except for places where we have a really good case that government should be involved. There are things that are too big to just handle in the libertarian way. And then we say government should be involved there. Healthcare would be one of them. Collecting taxes would be another one of them. Doing the roads would be another one of them. Military would be another one. So like the hyper-libertarian would say, government shouldn't even do military. We should leave it to private armies and they can be contracted for, no, right? So the small L libertarianism of the left that I recognize and consider myself a part of would say, a lot of this stuff, let's just keep the government out. I don't need the government directing, you know, how we do mobile phone development. Let's let Apple and Samsung and whoever, right? But in some areas, I don't want the libertarian version of mercenary armies. Let's have the government do military. Okay, you guys get it. The problem is that the rhetoric of a lot of this populism has started to become indistinguishable left and right. And then they start playing coy with authoritarianism. And then we go, guys, there's nothing on the left that we recognize here. So I don't care about Jimmy Dore in the sense of saying we have cast him out from the left. I just don't hear him say anything that still places him on the left. He has segregated himself by virtue of what he has started to say. No one has cast him out. All right, let's continue.
1: Inconvenient truth.
2: Inconvenient. But yeah, I guess the progressives, are they?
0: By the way, Woody Harrelson seems to have no idea what's going on.
2: Now the conservatives, we got to change the term because progressives seem a lot less progressive.
1: Yeah.
2: I really felt quite, you know, during this whole thing, I felt quite,
1: I think they got co-opted, and I think it was on purpose. I think there was some very sophisticated psychological.
0: This is the Alex Jones psyop perspective.
1: Manipulation that was involved, and a lot of money was being spent.
0: I wish they told us who spent the money and how, and also kind of like why, too.
1: In order to push some very specific narratives.
0: For what reason?
1: And they did a great job of it. You know, they did a great job of it, but we're finding out because of the Department of Government Efficiency that most of this was funded by our own tax dollars, which is really fucking crazy.
0: Now, this is another one that they, I mean, this is like 12 conspiracies. Another one that they're pushing now is even that like shows like mine, without my knowledge, are funded by USAID through shadowy nonprofits who then come and buy ads on the show. Just completely made up. And it's funny that Rogan has fallen hook, line, and sinker for Doge is finding all of this stuff. Doge still has not found a single instance of demonstrated fraud that they have proven. When Caroline Levitt holds up papers and she goes, look, 30 grand for a DEI program. First of all, DEI programs aren't fraud. You might think that they're bullshit. You might think we don't need them, but they're not fraud. And also, we're going to solve this problem 30 grand at a time? I'm sorry, we're not.
1: A lot of these NGOs that supported a lot of these crazy riots and all these different things that were happening in our cities was really supported by our own tax dollars. And it was just a subversion of public discourse. You know, instead of allowing people to figure out what's right and what's wrong, they pushed what they wanted you to say, and anybody who deviated from that was canceled. And because of the fact that before Elon bought Twitter, the left had complete total control over the narrative because they owned all the social media sites and they were in lockstep with the government. So
0: now, of course, I don't know when he's referring to, as many of you know, the Twitter files, which were supposed to explosively show that Twitter was biased on the left, showed that both the Trump administration and the Biden campaign, right, one's in power, had back channels to say to Twitter, we find these accounts problematic. Trump and Biden both had that. Facebook, owned by Meta, decided before Biden was even president that they were going to start getting away from some of the political stuff in a way that hurt the left, didn't help the left. It's all lies. It's all lies. And I believe Rogan believes it. When I see him say this stuff, he genuinely seems to believe this stuff. I don't think that this is, you know, we've criticized some who play characters. I think Candace Owens basically plays a character. I think she, based on her upbringing and everything we know about her, I think she's a character. I think Rogan genuinely believes this stuff. I think he's wrong about it. And the lack of specificity is the first indicator that there's really nothing here. I welcome the opportunity to talk to him about it. I will be down in Texas. It seems he doesn't want to have me on, which is, of course, completely within his rights. It's his show. But it is disappointing. Even former Trump advisor Larry Kudlow now admits there's going to be some economic pain. This is Larry Kudlow, former Trump economic advisor, who at not that long ago was telling us that Trump's plans are so pro-growth and pro-business, it's going to be awesome. And now here is Kudlow going, this might not go so well.
3: There could be some short-term one-off price hikes. But at least for now, the economic signals are flashing slower growth and higher inflation. Not good.
0: Now, of course, if the rubber met the road, I think Kudlow would try to say, it's not really because of Trump. It's kind of like the way that the economy was handed over to him by Biden, blah, blah, blah. But even Trump people are acknowledging it looks like inflation's starting to creep back up. We are seeing prices go back up, and it's going to be bad for the economy. And that's true. Slow growth with higher inflation is a little thing we like to call stagflation. And that is exactly where Trump and Musk are leading us if they don't change course. Record egg prices, inflation back up, stock market completely flat, Trump's first month. Okay, fine, it's just 1 month, but it's not going in the direction Trump promised that it would go. He said prices would go down, growth would go up. We are soon going to have Q4 GDP numbers. And then I guess it would be in May, we will have Q1 GDP numbers, and we will start to compare what is happening here with growth. And even Larry Kudlow, even a devoted sycophant, brown-nosing sycophant, is saying, this is not looking good. We should listen to them when they're acknowledging the reality and say, if even you get it, why doesn't Trump care? 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The link is in the podcast notes. All right, let's get into Friday feedback, also known as the Friday feed bag, where comments and emails and excretions are just pouring in as we approach 3 million YouTube subscribers. I predict that the hate mail will go absolutely nuclear or even nuclear. When we hit the 3 million subscriber mark, I think it will be extraordinarily triggering to many of the people that are waiting for the show to evaporate and to go down the drain. So they are going to be very upset. But in the meantime, let's get to some emails that came in to info@davidpacman.com. We'll look at some subreddit posts and we will discuss.
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0: 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Up in Oregon on the Central Coast on KYAQ, Cottage Grove's KSO, Eugene's KEPW, Lanchester, Pennsylvania's W News, Maui, Hawaii's KAKU, in Columbus, Ohio on WGRN, Palinville, New York's WLPP, Rochester, New York's WRFZ, down in New Orleans on WHIV, out in Gallup, New Mexico on KNIZ, Concord, New Hampshire's WNHN, Fayetteville, Arkansas's KPSQ, in Seattle on KODX, Richmond, Virginia's WRWK, Fairmont, West Virginia's WEFR, Janesville, Wisconsin's WADR, and Minneapolis, St. Paul's AM 950 KTNF. We also stream coast to coast and around the globe every day on the internet on the Progressive Voices channel, Netroots Radio, Radio for Humans, NicoleSandler.com, Radio Free Brooklyn, No Lies Radio, Detour Talk, Delmarva FM, and most of your favorite podcast sites blanketing planet Earth. I'm Brad Friedman, your friendly investigative blogger, journalist, troublemaker, muckraker, and all-around swell fellow, says me, from bradblog.com. I hope you agree. Thank you very much for joining us today, and welcome to the Bradcast as we kick off what will no doubt be another insane week, though apparently a somewhat cooler and less humid one for those of us who have suffered through the last several brutal days out in Southern California without air condition here in LA. We now are 50 days from the most crucial midterm elections in our lifetimes, with democracy itself once again on the ballot, or as Donald Trump might prefer to describe it to you, the failures of his own presidency and his attempted authoritarianism, that is on the ballot. Though I'm not sure he would use those exact words, would he, Desi Doyen?
1: Probably not.
0: But yes, we are nonetheless 50 days out from November 3rd, which will be your last chance to vote this year. For some, in states like North Carolina and Alabama, absentee voting in the midterm general elections has already begun, with ballots sent out and already received back for counting in some cases. For others, like overseas and military voters from all 50 states, vote-by-mail absentee ballots must be mailed out by federal law no later than 45 days before election day. So that would be by the time this week is out. Even as we await word, with all of that already going on, we await word from the corrupted U.S. Supreme Court as to whether it will uphold now several lower federal court rulings barring the U.S. Postal Service from carrying out a new rule created as per an unconstitutional executive order by Donald Trump earlier this year that would place the post office in the unprecedented, unlawful, and unconstitutional position of deciding who gets to vote and who does not via mail-in ballot, a decision which even this wildly corrupted far-right activist Supreme Court surely understands would unleash absolute chaos into our ongoing, already chaotic elections for voters and election officials alike. Right? The Supreme Court gets it, right? Surely they'll do the right thing this time, right? That ruling could come any minute from the court's so-called emergency shadow docket, as Donald Trump and his administration remain hell-bent on finding new ways to corrupt and interfere with and rig this year's midterm elections, even if they have to steal them to prevent Republicans from losing their narrow current majorities in both the U.S. House and Senate. This week, the great state of Delaware, known as the first state, will ironically, I suppose, be the last state in this year's long primary cycle to hold its statewide primaries on Tuesday. We will, of course, as we have all season long, share any noteworthy results or problem reports on the day after, as we have for the other 49 states this year. More on all of that in a moment. But I, as soon as I can this hour, as soon as I can get to it, since we haven't been able to open the phones for several weeks, I would love to hear your feelings, your temperature, your concerns and fears 50 days out, if you have any, about these midterm elections and the Trump administration's attempt to corrupt and interfere and, yes, steal them if he possibly can. You heard him at the top of the show there telling his supporters to go out, and even if they're not registered, just try to vote, even if you have to cheat to do it. Bring everyone you know to cheat at the polls this year. I will tell those same folks, Trump supporters or Trump opponents who may not be registered, here's an idea. Get out and register now. No need to cheat to vote. Register to vote. Or if you're already registered, check your registration now with your state and or your county to make sure that you actually are registered as you think you are registered in the location that you believe you are registered, since things may have changed between the election, between these elections and the last time you voted in one. We're going to face a lot of bumps in the road over the next 50 days. And by the way, beyond those 50 days, but we'll wait to crack open that can of worms a little bit later. But for now, But for now, hey, got questions, got concerns, thoughts about all of this, especially here in our southern, our live Southern California listening area, where most voters now vote by mail, or at least have mail ballots sent to them, or at least are supposed to have mail ballots sent to them? Are you excited? Are you scared? Are you worried about what lies ahead right now? How are you feeling about all of this? I'd love to hear from you today to get listener temperatures, as it were, just 50 days out from Election Day at 818-985-5735 in our live SoCal listening area, or those listening anywhere around the globe via the live KPFK.org web stream, 818-985-KPFK. As we continue our weeks and months-long discussion of these critical elections, really from all angles, not just the horse races, mind you, but the track conditions on which those horses are running. In fact, mostly on those track conditions, I think.
1: I think a thing that's important to remember, you mentioned about checking your registration, mm-hmm. also mentioned to your friends and family, especially in other states, not California, to check their registration, too, because a lot of states, especially Republican-controlled states, are doing some little purging right now, and they may find that they might not be registered like they thought they were.
0: Harangue your friends and family, just the way Desi harangues me.
1: And also, Trump may say, you know, he may be joking. I hope he's joking about saying, you know, go ahead and cheat if you have to. Like you say, you don't have to cheat. But just remember that when people do cheat, the system is very good at catching them.
0: We'll see. The track conditions did change again just a bit on late Sunday night as a second federal judge, this one, a Trump appointee, has also now put the brakes on Trump's USPS mail ballot interference scheme, even as we wait for a final resolution on this matter from the corrupted U.S. Supreme Court. A federal judge late Sunday ordered that the U.S. Postal Service not implement Donald Trump's executive order limiting mail balloting, finding another judge in Massachusetts finding that she had repeatedly found that the USPS lacks the authority to do that, to limit mail balloting, adding yet another obstacle to the administration's effort to rewrite election rules, this time for an election that is already underway. Not that that has stopped this Supreme Court before this year. The nation's highest court already is considering the administration's appeal of an order by U.S. District Judge Indira Talwani in Boston prohibiting the Postal Service from enforcing its new rule on mail voting before this year's midterm elections. Late on Sunday night, U.S. District Judge Carl Nichols, a Donald J. Trump appointee in Washington, handed down a similar hold on the rule, saying, quote, plaintiffs have demonstrated that absent an injunction, there is an increased risk that a significant number of otherwise appropriate absentee or mail-in ballots will ultimately not be counted in the upcoming elections, Judge Nichols wrote in issuing his own preliminary injunction, adding the public has a strong interest in ensuring that does not happen. In May, Nichols had actually refused to issue an injunction because he ruled the lawsuit seeking one at the time was brought too early before either the Postal Service had completed their final rule and before the Democratic plaintiffs could show that they were actually being irreparably harmed. That was also the High Court's reasoning last month, the Supreme Court's reasoning, when it filed in a 6-3 ruling, when it found that an earlier freeze by Judge Talwani was also too early. But because the Postal Service has now issued its final rule to move ahead with Trump's plan, the plaintiffs in Boston and D.C. refiled their lawsuits and one injunction and one in both cases, injunctions or restraining orders on the executive order for now. Election officials say it would be impossible to implement the changes this close to a general election. Though that hasn't stopped the Supreme Court previously this year when they allowed Louisiana and Tennessee, I believe, or was it Alabama and Louisiana, in the middle of their elections, after voters had already voted, to essentially cancel those votes, thousands of them, in order to allow both of the states to rewrite their U.S. House maps to remove majority-minority voting districts. After the same high court, corrupt high court, had earlier gutted almost all of the remaining protections of the landmark Voting Rights Act of 1965. In 50 days, we are going to our first major election without those protections in place. The new Postal Service regulations would require all ballot envelopes designs to be pre-approved by the Postal Service and that states upload the identities of those who are to receive them into a still inactive online portal. Even with ballot envelopes already printed and mail ballots already being sent out in the last week along to voters in North Carolina, to Alabama, to Wisconsin, and the other states now preparing to distribute mail this week to voters. But sure, the portal is inactive, so good luck doing that. A postal worker whistleblower report to Congress last week warned that millions of people would be disenfranchised if the rule was allowed to take effect for the midterms. The union representing U.S. Postal Service workers has pushed back against the executive order as well. They submitted an amicus brief in the Supreme Court case saying it is not the job of postal workers to verify voter eligibility. In fact, the executive branch has no role in running elections. That is left constitutionally to the states and where they choose to come in, to Congress, but decidedly not to the President of the United States, nor the Postal Service, which is empowered to do little more and nothing less than assure that mail is delivered in a timely manner. Moreover, their workers at the union have made clear that they have not even been trained in this so-called final rule issued just over a week ago by the service. That, according to Government Executive, an excellent outlet covering government workers, American Postal Worker Union President Jonathan Smith told the outlet that bargaining unit employees have not gotten training on the changes outlined in the Trump administration's order. The USPS, he added, is contractually required to meet with the union before making any significant changes to the work that employees are expected to perform. They're going outside of the normal measures that we go through, he said. In the contract, they're required, when there's a serious change in the duty assignment, to sit down with the union and explain what you're asking people that I represent to do, he said. None of that has happened. None of it. They have not been trained, he made clear. And here's the thing. Because of all of this, I would frankly be surprised at this point if this wildly corrupted activist right-wing Supreme Court majority were actually to go ahead and allow this to move forward. This year, anyway. I would be stunned. It wouldn't necessarily be the first time that I was stunned by this court, but I would still be stunned. Mail balloting has long been a favorite target for Donald Trump. He has blamed mail voting, along with everything else, for his 2020 loss to Joe Biden. He claimed it's a pathway to fraud, despite the fact that he uses it himself repeatedly, some might say hypocritically, and despite his inability to show any evidence of any sort of mass election result changing fraud via mail ballots. But even if the high court does the right thing for a change here, and even if they block this rule from moving forward this year, gotta tell you, I'm really worried about mail ballots this year nonetheless. And I hope you're able to listen closely to the show today. No matter where you are, no matter who you support or oppose, if you are going to hopefully take part in this year's critical elections, I hope you will pay close attention, as every vote will, or at least must, count and be counted. But a lot of that is going to be up to us. I think we can take nothing for granted this year. And I'm not even talking about the case that we're waiting to hear back from SCOTUS on the regarding Trump's order on the Postal Service. I'm talking about what the Postal Service is already doing right now. Back in May this year, we covered an exclusive from the LA Times that served as a warning for vote-by-mail voters, not only here in California, but everywhere across the country. The Times analysis back in May had found that the number of mail ballots arriving too late to be tallied had quadrupled across the state between the 2024 presidential election and last year's November special election for Prop 50, the measure where voters voted to respond to Trump's unprecedented mid-decade U.S. House gerrymanders in Texas and elsewhere as part of, yes, his scheme to steal the election. Thousands of otherwise lawfully cast ballots were in fact tossed out simply because they did not arrive by mail within California's rather generous 7-day grace period for those mail ballots to arrive after an election, so long as they are postmarked by or before Election Day. The problem appears to be related to previous procedural changes at the Postal Service, where mail is no longer postmarked in many cases until it arrives at a major regional hub. Ironically enough, as we noted back in May, the problem appears to disproportionately harm rural voters who tend to vote for Republicans, because it now takes much longer for mail to get from local rural post offices and blue boxes up to the regional hub where it is ultimately postmarked, or is supposed to be. At the time, back in May, we urged folks to not wait until the last minute to mail their ballot, and if possible, do not use a mailbox at all if you can help it. Bring it in person, if possible, to a local voting center or to a drop box. We will offer that same advice again and again for the midterm general election this year, but with even more evidence now from other states after this year's primaries as to how important that advice is proving to be this year. While we were out over our Labor Day break, the New York Times reported, with data now being gathered from this year's primary elections, that the rate at which mail votes have been rejected for arriving late has ticked up in primaries this year and general elections last year in roughly a dozen states, prompting election officials to worry that the U.S. Postal Service is ill-equipped to deliver ballots in this fall's midterms. And again, this is before any new chaotic, unconstitutional rule being thrown at the Postal Service by Donald Trump. The states studied by the New York Times included some of the most critical battleground House and Senate seats, where control of Congress will be determined, as well as key races for governor and secretary of state. The Times obtained data from California, Colorado, Maine, Maryland, Michigan, Nebraska, New Jersey, Pennsylvania, Utah, Virginia, Wisconsin, and Washington, and all of them were troubling. In Wisconsin, for example, which is hosting an open race for governor this year, a very competitive state, they're also holding a competitive House election plus contest for both chambers of the state legislature this year. Lateness accounted for about 5,000 rejected mail ballots in the spring primary in Wisconsin, or 78% of all of the tossed ballots. During the last spring election in 2023, the figure was roughly 2,300, or 47% of all the tossed ballots, but less than half of what it was this year, back in 2023. It has more than doubled since then. In the state's Supreme Court election in April, several hundred ballots arrived a day late in Dane County, home to Madison, the state's liberal capital city. That, according to the county clerk, who said, quote, "That was highly unusual. In the past, we would only see a handful. But here, several hundred." In a survey by Wisconsin Elections Commission, two-thirds of clerks in the battleground state reported observing problems with mail delivery times in that election. The increase is particularly striking when comparing primaries back in 2024 to this year. In Michigan's primary last month, more than 10,000 mail ballots were rejected for arriving after the state's deadline of 8 p.m. on Election Day, which is nearly double the number of ballots that were rejected in 2024, a presidential contest which had much higher turnout. Something has happened between 2024 and 2026. The rise in rejected ballots comes at a time of immense upheaval at the Postal Service, notes the New York Times, where a budget crisis has prompted widespread complaints about delivery delays. As part of a 10-year plan established in 2021 to shore up the Postal Service's finance through structural changes, the agency set up these regional distribution centers to process mail and expanded the delivery standards for first-class mail from five days now. The Postal Service further slowed down mail in 2024 when it implemented a centralized system that postmarks mail when it reaches those regional centers, not when it first enters the mail stream. The delay has particularly affected mail voting, especially in states that rely on postmarks to determine if a ballot is valid or not. It should also be noted that these so-called cost-cutting changes at the post office have struggled to make any sort of dent whatsoever in the agency's multi-billion dollar deficit, but they have slowed the delivery of mail votes, and election officials are starting to notice. A Republican election official in Utah, Ricky Hatch, in a state that relies almost exclusively on mail voting now, said that he had noticed the nationwide increase of election officials encouraging voters to mail their ballots early because of the slowdowns. Quote, "We definitely morphed over time from going, hey, get your ballot in before the deadline, to mail your ballot at least a week early if you want to have it counted. Adding, better yet, use a Dropbox." Which is very good advice for those of you who can do it, because in some states, it's not even a matter of ballots arriving too late to be counted. As AP reported last week, thousands of ballots in several vote-by-mail states arrived on time. But guess what? They were thrown out. They arrived during the post-election grace period, but they were still not counted. Why? Because their postmarks were not dated on or before Election Day, even though presumably all of those ballots were actually mailed on or before Election Day. As AP reports, the number of ballots rejected for late postmarks has soared in the vote-by-mail states of Washington and Oregon. That's according to newly released data highlighting concerns about recent changes in U.S. Postal Service operations ahead of this year's pivotal midterm election. I mean, talk about alarm bells ringing. Are you hearing them? I'm hoping so. The struggling agency has been consolidating its operations with an emphasis on regional hubs in an effort to save billions of dollars, which, as the previous story from the Times noted, ain't saving much of anything. But it is helping to undermine our already fragile democracy. Quote, more Oregonians had their voices go unheard just because their ballots couldn't make it through the mail on time, said the Secretary of State, Tobias Reed, in Oregon, to a news conference last week, referring to the state's primary in May this year, adding, quote, that is unacceptable. These operational changes of the Postal Service are compounding worries about the future of voting by mail, especially in some Western states where the method is universal and widely popular. Secretary of State Reed said that he is asking state lawmakers for emergency funding to install 20 new ballot drop boxes in areas where they're not otherwise easily accessible to voters. Washington's Secretary of State this year has spent about $300,000 to reimburse counties for the addition of some 21 new drop boxes. And as noted, this is ironically hurting Donald Trump's own voters as much or more than it is hurting Democrats, even as Trump both decries mail-in voting and, of course, hypocritically uses it himself at the same time. In two rural Washington counties, for example, both of which had reliably backed Donald Trump, ballots rejected for late postmarks represented more than 4% of all the ballots that were cast in last month's primary. 4%. That's a lot, considering how close so many of our elections are in this country. Democratic U.S. Senator Maria Cantwell of Washington called it ironic the postal changes might disenfranchise some of Trump's most stable supporters, saying, quote, the Postal Service is disenfranchising voters across the U.S. with policies that are leaving them with a ballot that was cast but never counted, she said. I would add, legally cast but never counted through no fault of the voters. In December last year, the Postal Service finalized a rule clarifying that postmarks do not necessarily reflect the date that the agency first took possession of a piece of mail. Now, when I was growing up, I was taught to believe that when you put the mail in the box, when they came and picked it up, it would be postmarked when it got to the post office. Apparently, that is no longer the case. Now, in many cases, it does not get postmarked until it gets to these regional hubs, which can be hundreds of miles away. And since last year, the USPS policy has dictated that mail is transported now only once a day rather than twice a day from post offices or collection boxes that are more than 50 miles from a distribution center. The service acknowledged that changes in how it transports mail could, in fact, result in postmarking delays. It notes, and this is important, as they did not know this, the service notes that anyone who wants to ensure that their ballots are postmarked on time can, in fact, go into a post office and ask for it to be stamped manually, free of charge. You just got to go in, bring it to the post office. You got to ask them to do it. I had no idea. But I would recommend that, especially to folks who are in rural areas, where you may mail it and it may not even get to the regional hub for another 2 or 3 days, which might be after the election. Some more than 7,000 ballots that arrived in the mail during Oregon's week-long grace period for this year's May primary were not counted. 7,314 to be exact, because they were postmarked after Election Day. That's a rejection rate of 13%. Which is up by almost 10% from 2 years earlier, when it had already started to get bad. In the state of Washington, the number of late postmarked ballots first jumped last year after postal changes had taken effect. Officials responded by urging people to get their ballots in early and by installing more drop boxes. Drop box use did, in fact, increase in this year's primary, but the number of late postmarked ballots was still a problem. More than 20,000 of them, up from 16,000 back in 2024. The data paralleled numbers in California, where during this year's June primary, are you sitting down? About 93,500 voters had their otherwise lawfully and timely cast ballots rejected, only because they were either postmarked or arrived too late to be counted. So, yeah, especially in rural counties where, yes, many support Donald Trump and Republicans. In conservative Yakima County in Washington, where nearly 4.5% of all ballots cast in the primary were rejected for late postmarks, local mail is now sent to a processing center in Spokane about 200 miles away before it is then returned back to Yakima to be counted locally, said the county auditor, Charlie Ross. Well, that sounds efficient, doesn't it? He said that while election officials try to treat all voters equally, the postal changes could make it more likely that those in rural areas won't have their vote counted. Quote, if you're in one of these rural areas and you put your ballot in the post office box 3 days before the election, and if you live in Seattle or Spokane and you put your ballot in the same blue box 3 days before the election, there's a high likelihood that those two ballots are going to be treated differently, said the county auditor, Charles Ross. So, yeah, y'all been warned. Please spread the word. We're all in this mess together. We need everybody on board, spreading the word, helping out your neighbors, helping out your friends, helping out your coworkers, helping them to cast their vote correctly and legally. We will do our best to continue to warn you about these things through Election Day, even though I've never been a fan of early voting myself. But now is the time to make your plan for voting, and early if possible, for a whole bunch of good reasons, right now. Hopefully you can either vote in person on a hand-marked paper ballot somewhere, or at least deliver your hand-marked paper ballot in person to take, you know, whatever may happen at this postal service out of concern. And this is, again, whether or not Trump's scheme to use the post office to help him steal the election is in play or not. Personally, if we had a level playing field, if one party wasn't actively trying to steal the election however they can, I think it would be a blowout this year for Democrats, based on a whole bunch of factors, beginning but not ending with the failing presidency of Donald Trump, his attempt to rewire our nation into an autocracy or a monarchy, as he might like to have it, and his party's shameful lack of efforts to honor their oath to defend and protect the U.S. Constitution. But with even with what will be one effort after another, as Trump told his supporters at that midterm Trumpapalooza election last week when he promised them $5,000 apiece if Republicans held on to both houses of Congress in November, a lie which he would never keep, but we're used to that. But of course, he'll pretend he wants to add $1.5 trillion to the national debt. But anyway, when he literally told his supporters to do anything that they could to win, including cheating, even with all of that, I think the forces of democracy are going to rise up to save this nation. I really do believe that, but it is not necessarily going to be easy. It is going to take every single one of us, every one of those of us in the pro-democracy majority of any party or no party at all, standing up against this madness and this attempted tyranny. So are you up to it? Are we up to it? Do you think Dems will be able to pull this one off, or will efforts to steal this election stymie American democracy and perhaps undermine it for generations to come? What are your fears today? What are your concerns today? What are your hopes today as we are 50 days from Election Day? Do you believe the election will be fair, or at least fair enough, given what we already know that Trump and Republicans are sadly doing to undermine them? How are you feeling right now about these elections? You looking forward to them as a moment when Americans will finally be able to assert their own power against a runaway attempted authoritarian takeover of our representative constitutional democracy? Do you fear the worst is about to come? Whether that be a loss for the pro-democracy forces or perhaps another extra-constitutional coup of some sort akin to Trump's attempted January 6, 2021 insurrection. The last time there was an election in which he didn't like the results. But this time, with more control by Donald Trump over virtually every facet of the federal government. 818-985 is our phone number. If you'd like to ring in with thoughts, questions, on any of those questions, I'd love to hear from you. 50 days out from Election Day, 818-985-KPFK. Your calls are next. I'm Brad Friedman, and you are listening to The Bradcast.
1: 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And thanks.

0: Yeah, a lot of us are waiting. 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Let's talk about the election. 50 days away. What are your hopes, your fears, your worries, your concerns, your excitement? I'd love to hear all about it. And apparently y'all would love to talk about it because the lines are filling up here. Let's go to Jack in Venice. Hey, Jack, welcome to the Bradcast, sir.
1: Hey, Brad, thanks for having me on. I'll try to be brief
0: Thank
1: as
0: you,
1: possible.
0: Sir. All right.
1: Number one, I feel like we need to change our terminology. Even you used the term unconstitutional a while ago.
0: Yeah.
1: I believe we need to switch to harsher terminology like anti-constitutional,
0: okay.
1: Which I think describes more what Trump is up to.
0: Mm.
1: I also, constitution hostile, that
0: yes.
1: sort of thing.
0: Yep.
1: I think the other thing is that what Trump really wants is the chaos. It's all he needs. So he makes up a lie. He pumps the lie. He says people believe it. Then he uses the fact that people are talking about it as the proof that people believe it.
0: Yep.
1: All he needs is to plant the seed of doubt with the chaos that he creates. And we just have to keep the focus and just keep people talking about, democracy. And like you said earlier, how about registering to vote?
0: Yeah.
1: Register. Don't go just show up.
0: Right.
1: do it. Call it out.
0: Yep.
1: The other thing is one more bit of diction.
0: Yep.
1: Just that we keep saying, like, Trump believes this. Trump believes that. Trump doesn't believe anything. He will say whatever he needs to get his people to follow him and do what he wants. So I think we just need to address things more cleanly. Call it a lie.
0: Yep.
1: Call it anti-constitutional,
0: yep.
1: anti-democratic. Be very concise in that. Thank you very much for your time.
0: Excellent. Well said, Jack. I got, nothing to add. You did such a good job. I appreciate that. 818-985-5735. Let's go to Rob in, where am I here? Rob in Apple Valley. Hey, Rob, welcome to the Bradcast, sir. Oh, Rob, what happened to him? 818-985-5735. How about Nicole in Hemet? Do we have Nicole? Oh, Nicole?
2: Yes. Thank you for putting this out there. I had no idea that he was fooling around with. I knew he was fooling around with the post office. But this thing about it disenfranchising rural voters, that might be the plan, because I think a lot of them are having major buyer's remorse after the recent things and shipping in all this, subpar meat and what's going on. It would be better to have...
0: I was going to say, a problem with that theory is that if that is to the plan to block his own voters from voting because they're against him, well, then who is now going to be voting in favor of him at that point?
2: Yeah, I mean, I think that's the point. It's better to have no vote than a vote against you. I mean, it's if that's what they're seeing. I mean, it could just be a buffoon and they really don't know what they're doing. And I think that chaos is always the plan with this crew.
0: Yeah. Well, if we have to look at the evidence, Nicole, and decide whether it's a perfect 3D chess that we, could never see for ourselves, or Donald Trump is just a buffoon, I think the evidence is pretty clear.
2: Yeah, well, they're doing everything they can. I mean, like velociraptors looking for ways that they can bend the rules or break them and, get by with what they're doing.
0: Yep. Don't let them cow you. Don't let them scare you. But do let them inform you in as much as we need to inform everyone else about concerns about voting by mail, to get them in early if you have.

0: and all of that stuff. Thanks, Nicole. I appreciate the call. 818-985-5735. Apparently, in addition to speaking of chaos, when the Supreme Court currently resolved an election dispute in Missouri last week that featured dueling court orders and sanctions against state officials, it highlighted the ongoing flurry of litigation that threatens to engulf the midterm elections in confusion and unpredictability. According to the Washington Post today, the barrage of high-stakes election cases hitting the nation's high court is above historical norms, especially for midterm election, legal experts say, and the uncertainty around the rules less than 2 months before Election Day could undermine confidence in the electoral system. Quote, so much of our confidence in our elections depends on it being kind of boring and predictable, said Lori Ringhand, a professor at the University of Georgia and an election law expert. Wow, boring sounds great right around now, but that's not the word world we live in anymore, is it? Ringhand added, quote, when it looks like the rules are constantly changing, that isn't good for anyone, or at least anyone who wants to bolster rather than undercut confidence in our elections. And I can certainly think of someone who would like to undercut confidence in our elections. It is the way Donald Trump operates. When he appears to be on the verge of losing an election, even if it's one, as in this case, where he's not literally on the ballot. So how's your confidence in this year's elections? I'd love to hear from you. 818-985-5735. Is it going to be a fair election as you see it? Or is it going to be close enough, fair enough to reflect the intent of the people? Or will it be thwarted by Donald Trump and his minions who are, yes, working very hard to undermine it with anti-constitutional measures? There you go, Jack. 818-985-KPFK, give me a call. Yes.
1: I would just add one thing. You mentioned that Trump is pulling out all the stops in order, and all of these actions help to undermine the public's confidence in elections. I would also say that, you know, the chaos, yes, it does serve him. The headlines, I think, also serve that goal of creating chaos, undermining voter confidence. Republicans do this in a lot of states where they announce, oh, we found, you know, 11 million people are illegally voting on the voter rolls, and they then, you know, if you follow up with that that investigation that they announce with big fanfare, then you find that they, in the end, they never find very many.
0: Turns out there wasn't 11,000.
1: Maybe like one or two.
0: Two people.
1: But people don't hear that headline.
0: Yeah.
1: And so I think part of the chaos here is also to generate headlines that undermine confidence.
0: It is. But I think, you know, a lot of people talk about these headlines and these things that they undermine confidence in the election, and it is therefore going to make people not want to vote in the elections. I have never found that to be the case. Maybe it's just headlines that I write at BradBlog, but I've never found it to be the case. I feel like when people see headlines that bother them regarding elections, they don't say, oh, what's the point? I'm not going to vote. They say, I'm going to fight like hell to make sure that my vote gets counted as cast. Maybe that's just me. You feel differently about that? Do you guys see what's going on and all of this chaos and confusion? And is your response to it, well, the hell with it, I'm not going to vote? If so, I'd love to hear from you. 818-985-5735. I'd love to understand that thinking, because I really don't get it, and I wonder how many people do feel that way, or if it makes them feel like, no, I'm going to fight like hell to vote, and I'm going to fight like hell to make sure my vote is counted as cast. Rob is back. Good. From Apple Valley. Let's see if I screw it up again. Hey, Rob, welcome back to the broadcast, sir.
2: Oh, that's great. Just listening to your show. Pretty interesting. I was looking out. I wrote a note, and it looks like it doesn't really mean anything. But I wanted to mention, like, the mail voting. It's like, okay,
0: yeah,
2: if you're going to vote on, like, November 3rd, that's this year, right?
0: Yep.
2: All right. Well, you know, and that's Election Day.
0: Yep.
2: That's what they call it, right?
0: Yep.
2: Why doesn't it get called it when it gets sent out that day? A lot of people can't do it. Just during the primaries, for example, like this is my personal experience. Like in July or in June, I had to

0: you know, I was late to do it. You know, I didn't get to mail myself. I could have mailed it out on that day. And I feel that is the same as pick casting a ballot. I don't see why that is not counted. But I didn't have
1: Let me explain that. If you were going to mail it out on the same day, that used to work just fine. They used to post, if you took it to the post office, got it to the post office, it would, boom, get postmarked right there. All would be well, even if it took a few days to show up. California has a 7-day grace period, so that would be fine. But now they've restructured the postal service, so when you go into the post office and drop your mail off, it does not necessarily get postmarked there and then. It may be days before it gets postmarked at some regional hub somewhere, unless you ask them, and again, I hope everyone heard this part when I mentioned it, unless you specifically ask them at the postal service, at the post office box, at the post office, when you go in, please manually postmark my ballot right now before it gets sent off. And apparently they will do that for you for free.
0: Yeah, but real quickly, too, I just spoke with my mail carrier. It was like an hour or so ago. A lot of times out here, you know, in the high desert, you know, comes later and stuff, you know. Your stuff may or may not be postmarked on time, right? Mm-hmm. But I was asking about this one policy many years ago, because I was talking to this other gal, and there was a policy of the Postal Service to only turn right. Which is kind of disturbing if you think about it. Like, I mean, a whole bunch of things, but they had this thing that they couldn't, like, they had to go around the block a certain way, you know? Uh-huh. And I asked this guy about this today, and he said, oh, that's still there, but it's like turning left or something like that. You know, it's weird. But anyways, check this out, Brad. I'm going to cut you short. I hope you don't cut me short, but I'm going to talk to my mail carrier. I'm going to figure out this mail stuff before it's too late.
1: Thank you, sir. Greatly appreciated. Give my mail, your mail worker my best. 818-985-5735. Thanks for the call, Rob. I will note that, you know, this is going to get worse. All of these things we've covered today, in fact, we're going to cover two or three more of them tomorrow and the next day and the next day, because I couldn't get to everything today. So much is going on. Rick Hassan, the professor of law at UCLA and an expert on election law, said the legal fights over election procedures and last-minute challenges have got to be unsettling for voters and potentially damaging for officials carrying out elections. He said, I've never seen anything like the mail-in ballot litigation that we are all waiting on, where there is a threat to make such a drastic change to an election in the middle of the election, said Hassan. That's an order of magnitude different than anything else that is out there now or that we have seen, he said. In the quarter century since Bush v. Gore, election litigation has tripled, according to Hassan's research. The yearly average of 94 election-related cases before 2000 has now shot up to 283 in the years following, according to Hassan's study, which found that the 2020 presidential election set the record at the time for the highest number of cases in a single year. A separate study by the University of Wisconsin Law School found 543 cases tied to the 2020 election, many of which were lawsuits filed by Trump and his supporters alleging election fraud, virtually all of which they lost. 818-985-KPFK. Let me go to, I think this may be on a different topic, Andrew in the Inland Empire. Hey, Andrew, welcome to the broadcast. What's on your mind, sir?
2: Brad, can you hear me okay?
1: I can. Can you hear me okay? Excellent.
2: That's fine.
1: Excellent.
2: Which is a good thing.
1: All right.
2: Despite everything going on, like you, I think I'm hearing, I have faith in the American people and in our system, as imperfect as it is. I think it'll work out just fine. That said, I personally pledge allegiance to our corrupt president and wacky president, and we'll lie and cheat and steal and do whatever it takes to
1: don't mean that, Andrew. We don't want anybody. All I said was you were from Inland Empire, but you know there are people listening to this show these days, Andrew. You don't want them coming out and using this show against you. Let them use it against me.
2: Well,
1: yeah
2: if our president says it's okay, then of course it's okay, whatever it is, of course. All right, joking aside, the first part, I do have faith in our system.
1: Good, okay. I hope you're right, by the way. Hope that faith is not misplaced. I mean, okay, go ahead. Just tell me what you want to. I'll ponder it some more. Go ahead.
2: As the teachings of the great Abraham Hicks tells us, the more we didn't know of what we don't want, the more we know what we do want. So Trump and his gang are just helping us to figure out what we do want, which is a good, fair system in our country good elections. So I think it'll work out.
1: All right.
2: But anyway, that's just my belief. I do want to talk about another topic, balcony solar, which the California legislature has passed and sent to the governor's desk to sign.
1: Yep.
2: But as reported on California Solartopia, Harvey Wasserman tells us that Governor Newsom is not signing it, doesn't seem to want to sign it, according to Harvey Wasserman, if I'm reading it correct.
1: Mm-hmm.
2: So I'm wondering, what do you think of the implications of that, and what can we do to get our governor to sign it, as well as the governor of New York?
1: Let me turn to Desi here, who's sort of our environmental expert on issues like this, and also because we're near the top of the show, so I'm going to have to get a very quick answer from Des. Any idea why Newsom isn't signing, and what happens next, Desi Doyen?
3: So, as I understand it, just so people understand, balcony solar is a new law that was passed by both houses of the California legislature that would allow people to install small plug-in solar panels to their backyards and on their balconies without having to get approval first from their utility. So now that law passed and Newsom has not signed it. Now I've been looking around and trying to see if Newsom has said anything specifically against this law. He has not. He's put out no statements whatsoever. So the delay doesn't really have an official formal explanation. But if he does not sign it, it will pass on its own. As long as he doesn't veto it, it'll pass and become law September 30.
1: Oh, there you go. How about that, Andrew? You okay with that?
2: Yeah, that sounds good. As long as he doesn't veto it. All right. I hear he's in the pocket of the utility company. But just to add to what the great Desi Doyen said, you can get those panels, put it in your yard or anywhere over your balcony, and just plug it into the wall. You don't even need to put it into a panel. It's so easy to do.
1: Very cool. Thank you, Andrew. I appreciate that. Sorry to give you the bum's rush here, but I got to get out here shortly. Let me get one more call before we do. Let's get to Mike in Los Angeles. Hey, Mike, what's on your mind, brother?
4: Hello, sir. I'm going to try to outdo our friend down there in Long Beach real quick.
1: Okay. Mo. Okay. Yeah, Mo.
4: Our friend Mo. Listen.
1: Yeah.
4: I don't understand what everyone's problem is. We have waited our turn to become an autocratic monarchy like all the other nations in the world, and we're just way behind, so it's our turn. So what is everybody so upset about? this is a continuation of the January 6th coup. The second he raised his hand and lied that he was going to represent all Americans, he continued his coup. He's not going to go away. What are you going to do with your $5,000 of Monopoly money down in his bunker? You don't think he's building a bunker for any particular reason, do you?
1: Is he going to – I got about about 30 seconds left. Is it going to work, his scheme?
4: His work is cut out for him because this is the United States of America. It's not Russia and Turkey and North Korea. But he's sure as hell going to try. And even if we impeach him, then we get – our dandy from Yale, and then we get our MAGA Mikey, and then we get our Secretary of State who's down there trying to overthrow the South America Monroe Doctrine. Good luck.
1: Well, we're going to need it. Thanks, Mike. I appreciate it. Thanks to everybody who called in. Apologies to those folks who I could not get to, but we will try again soon. Excuse me, and it looks like we're wrapping up at right the exact time. Because I can't even talk anymore. Anyway, thanks to our producer, Desi Doyen. Thanks to our board op, Will Antal. 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

0: I'm Rick Smith, and this is Labor History in 2.
1: On this day in labor history, the year was 1917. That was the day Illinois Governor Frank Loudon hoped to meet with striking streetcarmen in an effort to end their strike. Transit workers in Springfield, the state's capital, had been off the job since July 25th. But the strike had gained so much support that Springfield had now erupted into a full-blown general strike. According to the Sangamon County Historical Society, thousands of union members shut down mines, railroads, bakeries, restaurants, laundries, and construction sites following the violent crackdown of a pro-labor march by state police and militia. The march had been scheduled for September 9th. The union hoped to show support for the striking streetcarmen after a number of clashes between strikers and state militia. After they were denied a permit, many of the 50 or so unions decided to march anyway and were attacked. Some were shot. More than 40 suffered bayonet-inflicted injuries. By the 11th, most everyone in Springfield had walked off the job. Striking women shoe factory workers stopped a streetcar, pulling the scab drivers off by force. By the end of the week, as many as 12,000 members of 34 unions in the city were on strike. When telephone operators walked off the job, they paralyzed communications of the scab streetcar drivers and the state National Guardsmen. The streetcar strikers refused to meet with the governor until troops were withdrawn from the city. The governor insisted disloyal, pro-German forces were at fault for the labor troubles. By the 16th, the streetcarmen agreed to negotiate and the general strike was called off. But the company refused to meet striker demands for recognition and higher wages, or even take them back.
0: 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For more information, go to laborhistoryin2.com.
2: Hello, I'm Terrence McNally. Welcome to Free Forum, A World That Just Might Work. 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I feel this is one of those issues where too many of us either don't recognize its existence or don't realize its implications. And so we're going to dig into it. And you can learn more at her website, Iram, E-R-A-M, Alam, A-L-A-M dot com, iramalam.com. On Freeform, we explore the lives, the work, the ideas of individuals that I suspect have pieces of the puzzle of a world that just might work. 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We've all noticed it, haven't we? The numbers of immigrants, especially South Asians, that we interact with daily in the world of medicine. So widespread and routine that eventually we no longer notice. Until September 2025, when Trump proclaimed the fee for an H-1B visa would jump from something like $5,000 to $100,000. While the enormous bump may have been aimed at tech, it swept up MDs as collateral damage. The hospitals that bring them over are often in lower-income communities, both urban and rural. Often, H-1Bs make up 100% of the staff, or at least immigrants do, who originally came over as H-1Bs. How many? Well, 15,000 in 2023, 18,000 in 2022 and 2024. Imagine a rural hospital where most of the MDs are on H-1Bs. At the old price, the staff might be 10 MDs. Under the $100,000 fee, maybe it's six. Everybody loses, the hospitals, the doctors, the patients, and the communities. When I searched for the current legal status of Trump's fee hike, the latest date I could find on a story was a week ago. But based on what I've seen, I believe it's on hold while it works its way through the courts. And we'll double check that with Iram. And there have been conversations about medical exemptions. So today's guest, Iram Alam, has been looking at the role of immigrant physicians for years, the U.S. fills its chronic shortage of new domestic MDs with doctors trained elsewhere. Nearly a quarter of physicians in the U.S. went to medical school outside the U.S. or Canada, according to 2024 licensing data. How, when, and why did this steady flow begin? How did the system emerge, and how has it evolved? How have both sides become dependent on the pipeline and the exchange? And what are likely impacts if the hike goes forward? And I confess, I hadn't thought much about how the abundance of South Asian MDs in my life might be impacting their home countries. But Alam makes clear those are side effects worth taking into account. Iram Alam is an associate professor for the history of medicine in the Department of the History of Science at Harvard University. She co-edited the essay collection, Ordering the Human, the Global Spread of Racial Science. Her first book as author is The Care of Foreigners, How Immigrant Physicians Changed U.S. Healthcare. And Alam's next project, Patients Without Borders, deals with patients going outside the U.S. for medical care. So interesting. This one is they come over here. The next one, we go over there. Yeah. So welcome to Free Forum, a world that just might work, Iram. And let me tell listeners, we're recording this Wednesday, August 19th, 2026.
3: Thank you so much, Terrence. I really look forward to this conversation and helping me explain to your publics how the U.S. healthcare system is actually organized and how it intersects with immigration in such a vital way.
2: So any response to my introduction? Did I get things about right?
3: Yes, you absolutely got everything right. That, you know, we are in this moment now, the July 1st, which is when many residencies begin in the United States, we already started to see the effects of the September 2025 executive order that you mentioned, where hospital directors were less willing to accept immigrant physicians because they were unsure not only about the cost, but just about the whole immigration landscape at this moment. And they were feeling uncomfortable about taking that risk.
2: Yeah, no, I can imagine where this gets tossed out by the courts, Trump, jerry-rig some other way to have the same effect. And so if I'm a hospital, I'm going, you know, I'm waiting until 2028, you know?
3: Yeah. And of course, again, just like you mentioned in the introduction, who suffers as a result? Not only the physicians, but it's the patients and it's the communities and it's, you know, the people that absolutely are relying on these healthcare providers in such a serious way.
2: Yeah. And I'm in Long Beach, California. You're in Cambridge. These are areas with extensive healthcare. This is, you know, one thing I'm 78. My peers and I will talk about, someone says, you know, I have friends actually who said, we're going to leave LA, too crazy. We're going to Asheville, North Carolina. And when one of them came down with a rare cancer, they were back here, you know, and it's those rural hospitals and those inner city hospitals that most need these physicians and will feel the effect. So one thing I want to let you know is that I like listeners to get a feel for the people behind the work and the ideas. So before we launch into things more seriously, how do you tell the story of your path to the work you do today? And you can go way back. If there's a childhood inspiration, a teacher, mentors, turning points, any of that sort of thing.
3: Yeah, my path was very, very circuitous to this whole field, as I'm sure, I don't know, you probably hear that pretty regularly, but so what happened with me was I was an undergraduate. I was studying biochemistry and I just did history on the side. I thought I was going to become an organic chemist. And what happened was that actually both of my parents, while I was an undergraduate, became very ill. And, you know, kind of I was forced into a position to accompany them along their healthcare journeys. And as I was just observing, and it ended up being long and complicated, and I realized that for me, the kind of social aspects of what was happening within the clinical encounter and going and trying to, you know, get people to talk to one another, or this specialist to talk to this primary care physician, and kind of the advocacy work that's necessary in order to get healthcare properly in the United States, that really started to intrigue me a little bit more. And so I just, throughout this time, I kind of had this observational eye, and it sat in the background for me as something.
2: You were doing this in college, and this was real life, and they were separate.
3: Exactly. And I finished college, and I became actually a high school biology teacher on the southwest side of Chicago. And I worked there for a few years. And what I also just started to see is just being attuned to kind of the social, the political, the economic impacts, the differences between certain spaces. So I grew up in Chicago, public school kid, and I was teaching in a public school 3 miles away from where I grew up. Yet the conditions of possibility were so different in just this very, very short distance. And so I just kind of, again, having this experience with my parents, having this kind of experience in a space that I was unfamiliar with, but that was right next door to where I grew up, I started seeing the world a little bit differently. And I started thinking about how are just people in these spaces getting healthcare? And so then slowly I became interested in this question of health disparities. I, you know, left the teaching high school explicitly space. And then slowly started asking this question of who's actually providing care in these spaces. And it turns out that immigrant physicians are the people that are providing care in all of these spaces, you know? So like you said, we are fortunate enough to live in places that have a surplus of physicians. But ironically, like, it's not even just the rural hospitals, it's just 3 miles away from where we are right now that end up being shortage areas, you know? So we're in a very bizarre world at this moment where we have shortage that literally sits directly alongside surplus. And certain people can of practitioners, you know, and certain people are experiencing a shortage, and 3 miles away, certain people are experiencing a surplus of physicians. So how did we create this kind of infrastructure such that that's happening and resulting in such discrepant health outcomes for huge numbers of people in the United States?
2: Right. And so then you said, I guess I better go to graduate school.
3: And then I said, okay, let me study this. Let me find something that, you know, helps me kind of bring together all of these questions. And you know, the history of science, the history of medicine is a really interesting place because it allows you to think about this question of knowledge production. How is knowledge produced? How is knowledge disseminated? Who is considered an expert? How does knowledge travel and move? And, you know, these are some of the central questions that we ask of, you know, how is science as a social system actually constructed? How is medicine as a social system constructed? And so you can probably see the outcomes of these interests in my book of how did medical knowledge travel from one country to the next, and how do we decide what works in one place versus the next?
2: Well, you know? I mean, one thing, as you were saying, you know, you said the questions of how does medical practice evolve and so on, and then how does it evolve one place as compared to another? I mean, that's not one just that where you're tracking one story. I mean, it's a story of, I would imagine, a place like China has one system, a place like Western Europe has generally another system, the US has another system, Africa another, et cetera, et cetera.
3: And not just another system, but there are different, the body is not a static entity, right? There are different ways of even understanding the body, of understanding illness, of understanding what an intervention should be versus what one should not be, right? How you do a physical exam that will result in what you see. All of these things are so situated within a certain kind of context. And so then you think, okay, well, how is it that you just lift that up, embodied in a person, and transplant that elsewhere? What work, what kinds of translation have to happen in order for that to actually be a functional, effective thing in another place?
2: That's right. What are the advantages that make it worth the extra friction, if you will, of the transition?
3: Absolutely. You know, and one of the things that I talk about in the book is even just this question of race. race is not the same thing, that it's not some kind of universal static biological category, right? This is a social historical category that's specific to a certain nation that, you know, has very, very particular contours. So many of the physicians that I spoke to, or I did oral histories with, they're working in the context of South Asia. And so they would talk about how, you know, in some of the licensing exams and things that they had to take for the United States, they would be asked questions about what is the probability that this disease shows up in a Black population. And they would say, I don't actually know what that means. I mean, in fact, who could answer that even today in the United States?
2: Even here,
3: what does that mean? How do people self-identify, right? These are all sorts of questions.
2: Right. So, and there was a time when the races were separate. If anyone watches a television commercial today, every family, every group of young people, every couple is mixed race. It's just, and advertisers aren't doing that, you know, to be silly or, you know, to make a political point. They're doing it because they see the trends in this country. Go ahead.
3: Yeah. And I think, you know, these are, if you have somebody who identifies as white and identifies as Black and they choose an their child chooses to identify as Black for whatever reasons, whether it's political reasons, social reasons, how they're identified, how they're read, how does that translate into these kinds of questions? You know, so that was really intriguing to me, is how do you have to, you have to train in these social categories.
2: Well, it's by not- the way, I'm just reminding myself, the book you edited was on
3: right.
2: racial science. So,
3: yes.
2: So this all played out in that work.
3: Yes, absolutely. You know, so it's very much an interest of mine, because I think really understanding the social history of these categories, how they move, how they become embedded within these kinds of knowledge systems, is so fascinating when you think about, okay, what are the actual mechanics of how this stuff operates, and then how people use this as a heuristic when it just a second ago in a different context, in a different country, didn't mean anything. You know, typhus was something that was not about the probability of showing up in a population. It was just this disease with a certain symptom profile. You know, so how does that change how you see a patient, how you interact with a patient?
2: Yeah. Let me just get one last question sort of about your position. So at this point, you edited that book, you've written this book, you're working on the next one. You're teaching. What sort of classes do you teach?
3: So I teach a Medicine and Health in America survey course. So from the inception of the United States of America to present day, and think about how medicine and health were such actually integral components to the nation building project. So that's one survey course. I teach another one.
2: Is that graduates or undergraduates or mixed?
3: That's an undergraduate.
2: Okay.
3: Of course. I mean, mostly undergraduates, a few grads who roll through sometimes. But and then I also teach a course on immigration and health. And I think about this question of foreignness and foreign bodies and how foreignness enters into the healthcare space, whether it's in the form of a foreign object or a foreign person. And I also teach courses on drugs and how, you know, drug discovery happens, and then research methods for the PhDs is another one of those.
2: The esoteric stuff.
3: Yeah.
2: So a point that I raised in the introduction was I would check with you on what is the current status of the Trump proposed hike fee for the visas.
3: So there are pieces of legislation that have been proposed in order to introduce an exemption into this category for physicians. There was a lot of clamoring by medical organizations, you know, sending letters. The American Medical Association, the most powerful organization of physicians in the United States, really, really used all of their lobbying power to make the administration understand how devastating this kind of thing could be. They were able to convince some lawmakers to get on board as well. But again, the piece of legislation that would actually institute an exemption has yet to be passed. It's stalled, and I imagine, you know, other
2: things. Well, as we know, nothing basically happens with the Republican side of Congress, except one or two things, the big ugly bill, and nothing happens this close to a midterm anyway. So, yeah. And by the way, you mentioned the AMA as the leader in that, but as you point out, 52 physicians organizations co-signed that letter with the AMA. So the response was huge.
3: Absolutely. There's a real understanding, of course, especially within the medical profession, that this is going to be devastating. And especially for immigrant physicians are overrepresented in fields like internal medicine, family medicine, pediatrics, the frontline workers, the primary care providers that, I mean, if you try to make an appointment, it's 7 months out, 8 months out. And if they're the front line, and it's so hard, you know, who knows what's going to happen to people in those 7 or 8 months if they, you know, are in an unfortunate experience of having an aggressive cancer diagnosis. 7 to 8 months is...
2: Now, when you're mentioning 7 to 8 months, as I mentioned, I'm in, you know, L.A., basically, L.A. County. I don't wait that long. Is that a norm, or is that a norm in these underserved communities?
3: I mean, to be honest, I have waited 6 months for my primary care, and I'm in Cambridge.
2: So yeah, there are probably more doctors per capita in Boston, Cambridge, than just about anywhere in the world.
3: Yeah, I think that's probably right. And so it's even worse in these other communities. You know, it's just such a chronic problem. And the
2: court issue. So what you jumped to there was the proposed exemption bills. What is the current court status? And is there kind of a date we can look at and say, well, that should all be resolved and we'll know one way or the other?
3: Yeah, uncertain still. I'm really not sure exactly where it's going to go exactly and what the court status is yet. I think all of this is so in limbo, and for the exact reasons that you said, it's just moving so, so slowly that.
2: Yeah. One of the good things I will say is that I have faulted the Supreme Court. Well, they care what I think, but I have faulted the Supreme Court because so often when a lower court says something, looks unconstitutional, they say, yeah, but go ahead and do it until the final decision is made, right? We saw that with the extrajudicial killings in the Pacific, with the ICE behavior and so on. On this one, at least, they seem to see the impact and they did the opposite, right?
3: In other words, it
2: is not able to go forward. The fee is not able to go forward while it gets resolved.
3: Yeah. So, let's see what the timeframe on that resolution is. Let's hope that it's a positive outcome.
2: So how did this book happen? And sort of what I mean there is a couple of things. Let me flesh it out. One is that it became headlines, or people started saying, hey, can I talk to you, when Trump proposed that higher fee? But you were working on this years before. So it was your itch that you scratched. What was not about that fee. It was about the system as it exists today. And one way that I ask this question is, there's a practice, and I'm not sure where I learned it, but I'm pretty glad whenever I remember, which is, does this need to, when I feel the urge to jump into an argument or something, does this need to be said? Does it need to be said now? And does it need to be said by me? So in terms of this book, does it need to be said? Does it need to be said now? Does it need to be said by you?
3: I think it needs to be said by everybody, first of all. So thank you for, giving me this platform, but also for, hopefully this will raise the issue such that other people start bringing it up and recognizing it. Does it need to be said now? It needed to be said. It continues to need to be said the last 60 years. And I just, happened to take this up as a historical question because, in fact, it is a historical question. And this is what I felt was missing from the ways that a lot of the conversations are happening around physician shortage, is an inability to see how these kinds of historical decisions 60 plus years ago have created the conditions such that we have this perpetual shortage. And so you raise this question, you're like, okay, if I have a shortage of something, and it's supposed to be this crisis of physicians, well, shouldn't something that is considered to be a crisis be something that has a short time frame? So, you know, you figure out what the issue is, you solve the issue, and then you move on, you know? But I was intrigued by this idea of how are we in a perpetual crisis? How are we in an ongoing shortage? What work is that kind of construction actually doing?
2: And let me jump in quickly just to say, when you're saying the shortage, what you're talking about is we have a shortage of new physicians emerging out of med schools that is, as you say, chronic at least 60 years. And we'll go into sort of how it showed up at the moment it showed up and how this became the short-term, now chronic solution.
3: Yes, absolutely. So, you know, this is there was an issue that we have this high need 60 years ago for physicians in this country, that there is a mismatch between the physician supply and this huge demand that is happening in the United States.
2: And that was around the time when Medicare and Medicaid were passed in the Great Society of the mid-60s. And suddenly there was a need for more physicians, and you can't suddenly produce them.
3: Absolutely. So this bill, that I really focus on, this immigration bill, it was passed in October of 1965. So in July of 1965 is when Medicare and Medicaid were passed. So Medicare, you know, is for people that are over 65. Medicaid is for people that are low income. And these programs are subsidized by the federal government. It basically gives them insurance in order to be able to access medical care. So overnight, 23 million people, who also fall into the category of the high needs people, because if you're low income, often you've had delays in accessing care. So you are experiencing a lot more complications health-wise, and you're living in communities and spaces that have all sorts of issues environmentally, et cetera, you know, that are affecting your health. And then if you're older, same thing, you know, high users. And so then this question of, well, how are you going to figure, 23 million people is not a small number of people. And so how are we going to actually provide the care for this whole cohort?
2: And let me jump in one more time just to add one other nuance, which is that, you know, clear we're talking about, and this was a moment of a bubble that needed to be handled. But one of the things that I think is really clear, and I sort of referred to it in the introduction, which was this hike might have been aimed at tech, but it caught MDs. What I was going to say is, this isn't as if this is going to delay some software development. This is life and death. This is people able to live a healthy life, or able to go to work, or able to take care of their family. I mean, this is essential stuff. I just want to bring that home. But yeah, you say, oh, well, if we do this, you know, software will take another 3 months to emerge from some brainiacs, you know, coding. No, this is real life.
3: Yeah, absolutely. Because it takes 20 years to create a physician. It takes not just 3 months, you know, and somebody working on a different kind of programming, because you need to make sure somebody gets the right education in high school. You need to make sure they get the right degree in college. You need to make sure they go to medical school. You need to make sure that they get the residency. So this is a very long-term kind of project. And so then immigration became this very effective tool for, oh, wait, we can short circuit this whole entire thing, because we can just import physicians who have already passed through all of those systems of education elsewhere. And we can just invite them into the United States and have them ready to provide the care right away. This, you can't do that with physicians. You know, you actually have to invest in education, not dismantle math and science education like is happening in the United States.
2: Right. Can you talk just a bit about the title of your book? Because yeah. It really sort of sheds a view there on oh, what are we dealing with here?
3: Yeah, so I wanted to do a little bit of a play with the of in the title, in the care of foreigners, because I wanted to really think critically about the care that foreigners, foreign physicians are providing, as well as the care that they're receiving by U.S. patients, by the government, by other physicians that they're colleagues that they're working with. So how is it not only the work that they're doing, but then how are they getting, again, integrated back into these sorts of social systems and professional systems? And so I was really invested in kind of all of the plays of what it means to have an experience as an immigrant professional in the United States, you know, whether it's the bureaucratic procedures that they have to undergo, or it's the actual clinical interaction, or it's, you know, the kinds of economic capital that they're able to accumulate and what they end up doing with that kind of stuff. So I wanted to also paint a fuller picture of the immigrant who ends up being such this static entity in U.S. discourse of either the enemy or this, you know, valorized figure. So how do we kind of nuance that and make people people?
2: Okay, so it's the care they provide and the care we provide. So let me just tell people this is Freeform, A World That Just Might Work. I'm Terrence McNally. I'm speaking with Harvard professor Iram Alam about her book, The Care of Foreigners, How Immigrant Physicians Changed U.S. Healthcare. And as I said at the top, I feel this is one of those issues where too many of us either don't recognize its existence or don't have a sense of its implications. And it all has become much more critical, if you will. But maybe that's a good sign. Maybe that will mean we got to wake up and change because of the anti-immigrant actions of the Trump administration, and most specifically their attempt to raise the fee for the H-1B visa has suddenly made this something that people are worried about. And you can learn more at her website, Iram. Alam.com. So that's E-R-A-M-A-L-A-M. What are some of the things that surprised you in working on the book, if anything? You've been digging at this for a while. What were the greatest lessons you learned? Let me put it this way. What were the greatest lessons you learned about the healthcare system, about foreign physicians, and about writing?
3: That last one is easy. Writing is hard. It's grueling. It's a full confrontation with yourself. All of the emotions come up. But that, you know, for all those interested in AI, writing is thinking. So if you want to continue to think, you need to continue to write.
2: Excellent. Thank you.
3: That's my short, you know, takeaway there. So one of the biggest surprises was the geopolitical stakes of this whole immigration regime that was instituted in 1965. So this wasn't just a domestic issue of, okay, the United States needs physicians, so let's import labor. This was very, very much a Cold War issue, and the United States focused on immigration, and specifically on immigration of skilled labor in medicine, in science, and in engineering, because there was an ideological battle with the USSR at that time.
2: And so this is like just one of the many outgrowths of the Sputnik moment.
3: Absolutely. You know, this is the reason
2: why. And
3: they
2: weren't just thinking about medicine. They were thinking, oh, we got to, how do we catch up? How do we pass? How do we win this? And they realized we've got a very, at the time, they had a very restricted immigration policy in the U.S.
3: Yes, very, very much so. So, you know, just like you said, the most comprehensive piece of legislation that was on the books prior to 1965 was this 1924 legislation. And it was a time maybe reminiscent to now, where the United States had a very closed isolationist policy, and there was a strict quota, especially from immigrants from Southern and Eastern Europe, because those were not the immigrants that the United States wanted. And there was a part of it that was called the Asian Origins Act. So if somebody was from what was considered the Asia Pacific Triangle, there was basically zero immigration allowed from there.
2: So that's from 25 to 65.
3: Yeah, basically.
2: Wow. I mean, to a young person today, if you said that, it would like seem impossible as they look around their neighborhood.
3: Yes, absolutely. And then the United States started to understand, lawmakers started to understand that all of these post-colonial African and Asian nations are the places where these Cold War battles are playing out. So there was such a fear that the USSR would seduce these countries, that the Soviet Union would seduce these countries, and that they would enter into the communist sphere of influence. And so what you can't have a place, for example, like India, the largest democracy in the world, fall into the communist sphere of influence. So it's already geographically, there's this kind of proximity, you know, people are moving. And so how do you, the United States was like, how do we kind of build up our relationships, our political relationships? And so then immigration reform became super important at that time to signal to these countries that, hey, we want you to enter into the capitalist orbit. We want you to be our friends. And look, this is a way of showing goodwill. This is foreign policy by saying, immigration, come, you can come now. We're going to open up the doors for you. Except we want to make sure that you have these certain skills that we need, so that it's not like everybody just come, you know, if you need asylum seekers, all that. No, but we want scientists, physicians, and engineers to come, and specifically from these countries. And so for me, that was a really, really important realization to come to, that all of these kinds of decisions, and I think it happens, you know, we live in a world that's deeply globalized. And so we think that there are decisions that are happening on the local level, but they have these kind of reverberations that extend. And if we just start kind of peeling the onion, we see, wow, this is so interconnected with all of these other issues. So to your question of surprise, I think for me, that was one of the biggest surprises, that the historical work really...
2: The deeper context, the political and social context, cultural context of that moment hadn't been as impressed on you before.
3: No, I mean, I was thinking this was a domestic issue. I was thinking that this was going to be a kind of Medicare, not enough physicians here and then there. But then to realize, okay, what is happening, and then how is it connected to all of these other places and the political negotiations that are happening? And I'd say one of the other big surprises for me was to just be reminded of how deeply dependent the United States is on immigrant physicians. So you quoted at the beginning that roughly a quarter of the physicians in the United States are immigrant physicians, and that has been the case since 1965. But in fact, in the first 10 years between 1965 and 1975, there were times where 46% of the physicians were immigrant physicians, or 42%. So it was much greater even than a quarter of the physician labor force.
2: So what that tells me is that we did expand medical school. We did not enough to have made up for the difference, not to recover the shortage, but we were doing that in parallel. And still, so that's why, initially we needed even more of them per capita than we do now, but still enormous. And that's interesting. Let me go on a crazy tangent. I aim this show at a curious, engaged general audience. Your book is published by Johns Hopkins University Press and lists on their website $64.95 for a paperback or an ebook. I saw that, and I knew it wasn't a typo, but it just seemed insane. Everyone goes to the doctor. Immigration is on everyone's mind right now. There's a lot of people that I think, you know, kind of might wake up and go, oh, what's going on? You know, oh, a book about foreign physicians. What's the business model here? And is it, what happens is that you have to begin to be someone they think will reach a popular audience, and then they drop the price because, you know, the academics do have bestsellers.
3: Yeah, and they don't always with academic presses. So I think that
2: But even academic presses, they have certain books that are not priced like this that they know. I mean, here's a crazy one. As I mentioned to you, I think off the air, I interviewed Sven Beckert recently. His book on capitalism is over 1,100 pages with 225 pages of footnotes. It's not an academic press. It's yeah. Penguin Putnam. But I just, you know, it just stopped me in my tracks that, you know, people aren't going to find this book that way.
3: Yeah, it stopped me in my tracks too, to be very honest with you. And I have no say in how these things, the pricing around it as well. And it is really, really unfortunate to me because I wrote it with the intention and the desire for it to be an approachable book and for something, you know, I'm writing a recent history of an issue that many people just in their daily lives have experience of, and I think would appreciate this kind of deeper understanding of how the system came to be that, you know, we're mad at or we interact with or is confusing. I don't have a good answer to that.
2: Good luck on the next one, which is about medical tourism, Americans going elsewhere whatever you need to do to make sure that's obviously a popular, I think that will be a popular book.
3: I mean, you know, it's just also, it's an issue that I think again, is going to even more, as you mentioned, the big, beautiful bill, that disaster. So as people have lost their Affordable Care Act coverage that just happened very recently, the subsidies for that, as there was Medicare cuts to rural hospitals, I think more and more people are going to be forced into the decision of going elsewhere in order to receive their basic
2: care. That's right. They'll look at, okay, if I stay home, I can't get it, that knee replacement for a year, and it's going to cost this much because I've lost my insurance because of this. But if I go to wherever, you know, knee replacement, whatever, wherever that is now, I can, and I'm sure people will be doing that math.
3: For sure.
2: Let me ask you another sort of upstream question, which is when people think about industries where immigrant workers might be essential, as we saw in the pandemic, but I suspect most people gravitate to things like construction, agriculture, where the work might be considered too physically demanding or the conditions too harsh. We're talking about respected, professional, well-paying jobs here. Why is there not enough homegrown supply?
3: Yeah, I mean, I think that this issue is, again, you know, I'm a historian, so I can only answer, you know, with a historian's eye. This is an issue that really began in the early 20th century. So brief history lesson here. There was an huge proliferation of people who called themselves physicians at the beginning of the 20th century. So you could call yourself a physician if you had gone to Harvard Medical School, which at that time had 3 years of education and some clinical training, or you could call yourself a physician if you were an apprentice and had done 1 month of apprenticeship with another physician. Or you could take a 9-month course. So the issue was that there was so much heterogeneity and there was no standardization of what it meant to actually be a physician. And so all sorts of people were claiming that title. This was all sorts of people in different categories of race, class, gender, etc. In the beginning of the 1900s, around 1910 or so, there was a consortium of medical schools that really wanted to tighten up what it meant to be a physician. And so they really, really pushed, with the American Medical Association spearheading this movement of reforming medical education. So they wanted a very, very discrete number of years that a person had to have pedagogical training in the basic sciences, laboratory sciences, and that they have to have clinical training. So these kinds of systems that we're totally familiar with now were really put into place around that time. What that meant, the consequence was that all of these other kind of institutions that weren't providing that kind of educational infrastructure were forced to close. And some of these, for example, were in HBCUs. So all of

0: Meharry were not able to institute these kinds of reforms and these kinds of changes. So they all had to close as a result. But it's not like the Harvards or the Hopkins were accepting Black physicians at that time. And so there was this huge, so these kinds of social factors, women were not allowed to really enter into medical school. There was one or two exceptions where women
1: When
0: really
1: you say
0: fought
1: we're
0: to.
1: not allowed, they were not allowed.
0: They were not allowed, no.
1: It's like,
0: Until
1: don't even bother.
0: don't even bother, pretty much. And so what was really happening was that the American Medical Association was committed to a very particular vision of what a physician should be. It should be a man, it should be somebody who's wealthy enough to go to these schools, and it should be a white man, pretty much. And so what happened was that this kind of occupational closure happened. So all these diversity of practitioners, of people who, had different forms of knowledge, who were midwives, who were doing all, it kind of just fell away. And this became the system of medicine. And they really, really tightly regulated it. They tightly regulated who could get licenses, who could enter into hospitals. And so it was like through this kind of bureaucratic process that you ended up with, 8,000 physicians a year that were produced in a very particular subset of schools.
1: Looked like each other, and that's
0: Absolutely, because scarcity allows you to create status and it allows you to increase your authority and your prestige. And that's exactly what they wanted to do, because it was like there's all this riffraff at the beginning, right? Of all these people calling themselves physicians. And you could just be someone's nephew and have watched a doctor, and watched them do doctoring stuff and say, I'm a doctor now too. And so, they really understood that scarcity was essential for their survival, or they thought that. I don't know if they, and they implemented strategies in order for that to be the case. And so, as especially after World War II, population is booming, healthcare needs are increasing, people are living longer, there's more medicalization that's happening of certain things. You all of a sudden are in this problem where the whole medical establishment has, for the last 30 or 40 years, been committed to keeping everything nice and tight, but now demand is increasing so
1: And this
0: much
1: is even
0: more.
1: before the Medicare and Medicaid bill.
0: Yes, exactly. So this is before Medicare and Medicaid. So demand is still increasing even more than supply, especially post World War II. You have all the baby boomers and stuff that were born, another high need
1: Yes,
0: category,
1: yes,
0: little
1: yes.
0: kids, and you just didn't have the number of physicians available because of this kind of work that had gone into the
1: Yeah,
0: previous 30 years.
1: I can't imagine that is the group that's going to be really adept at opening the doors.
0: No, they're really committed to making sure their salaries go up and that there's no,
1: I mean,
0: encroachment
1: it's
0: by
1: so
0: the
1: funny as I
0: government.
1: think about what the AMA stood for as I was growing up. It was, it was keeping a tight rein seemed to be more important on anything, and so on. So that, whether it's sort of unconventional medical practices or things that work, but they're from other countries, all those sorts of, and as well as the kind of person who could do it. Yeah.
0: I mean, or universal health care, which was raised as something, and the American Medical Association was integral in shutting it down in the
1: It came
0: 1930s, in the
1: close, it came,
0: 1940s.
1: and it
0: Yes.
1: came close under Nixon, didn't it?
0: Yes. And the
1: Within
0: American
1: a few
0: Medical
1: votes.
0: Association,
1: And now one thing that whenever anything like that becomes close under Nixon but doesn't pass, I assume racism was probably the final stop, if you follow me.
0: Yeah, I mean,
1: All
0: I think it,
1: suddenly everyone will have health care, will our taxes will pay for them. Yeah.
0: I think that that's always in the recipe of the United States,
1: It's true. Somewhere there's more or less of that ingredient. So we've got about 10 minutes left, Iram. What does the future look like? With the hike, without the hike, what does it look like, and what will work
0: Yeah.
1: going forward?
0: So the projections for the future are unfortunately bleak. the American Association of Medical Colleges.

0: Colleges recently came out with a report projecting what might happen in the next, by 2030 or 2035 in regards
1: Yeah, so
0: to
1: like in the next 10 years.
0: Yeah, in regards to physicians. And there's a lot of variation just because of the way people do differences in math, but anywhere from 86,000 to 130,000 physicians will be required in order to meet the demand
1: New
0: in the United
1: physicians
0: States. New physicians.
1: That don't exist in 26. We're going to need 86 to over 100 over the next 10 years. They're going to have to come from somewhere.
0: Right. And so that, unfortunately, is the reality. You know, the numbers might, you might have a delta of, I don't know, 10,000 here or there. But the issue is that in communities that are high needs, in urban and rural hospitals that are community hospitals, public hospitals, they are in this constant state of a shortage. And that doesn't look like it's going to be relieved in the near future. And that is, again, you know, as we've been talking about over and over, to the detriment of huge numbers of people that live in shortage area communities. So about 80 million U.S. citizens live in what is considered a shortage area community. So that's where there aren't enough physicians per population. This will likely increase as time goes on if nothing is done. And so I think, you know, to the question of what works and what can happen, I think we have to really, really start to think about reorganizing the way that healthcare exists in the United States. There are some attempts at this that are already happening. You know, how can we use physician's assistants, nurse practitioners, all of these auxiliary health professionals, community health workers, you know, who were basically decimated in the 1960s and the 1970s, we need to really, really think about how we integrate different forms of expertise so that people can actually access healthcare, that the physician might not be the first and only stop that they can get access to.
1: You know, what it reminds me of, Iram, is some of the discussions we've had about the police, that we just, and here's where I'm going, is that we use the police for traffic stops. We use them for mental health crises. We use them for domestic issues and so on. And well, it turns out they are not necessarily needed or the best for a number of those things. And so now we bring it. And it seems like it's somewhat the same thing here.
0: Yeah, I think that that's definitely the case. You know, I mean, of course, the problem is health insurance companies and you know, how reimbursements and things work, which is
1: what's your sense, although it's not what we've been focused on and not sorry, which what's your sense of when and if we're going to come to universal health care?
0: Let's see what this, you know, there's some really, really exciting candidates on the horizon. And so, you know, I think that we're potentially in a moment where people are suffering in a way that they haven't before. And there is a new awareness of the fact that change is absolutely vital. And so I think if the right kinds of candidates can harness that energy.
1: Now, what's so
0: energy,
1: funny is when you said candidates at first, I thought you meant proposals. No, you mean people.
0: I mean people.
1: Political candidates who can drive this forward.
0: I mean people who have principles, who understand that this is not about them, that this is about really creating a future that isn't just destruction and devastation for all of us in a short period of time. So, yeah, that's what I'm looking to. I think that, you know, unfortunately, the suffering has just gotten.
1: So it sounds like you're sort of hopeful. Without maybe being optimistic.
0: I'm observant is what I'm just
1: a continuum.
0: Yeah, I think you have to be. You know,
1: yeah.
0: I think that and I think that there are people who make me feel that kind of way, who I think
1: now. Yeah,
0: yeah.
1: I agree. There are, so if universal healthcare, it's almost in a way like the Medicare Medicaid thing in 65, suddenly more people will be able to access healthcare, will need even more. And I don't know whether those 86,000 or to 100,000 shortage projects universal healthcare or not.
0: Yeah, I think it doesn't. I think it's really stayed in a free market system because there is an assumption that that's never going to be changed in the United States, as the only quote unquote developed country that refuses to do this. But, so I think that hopefully is one thing. Another is that, you're talking about what might work. One of the issues is also that medical education is so cost prohibitive. And this has been an issue from the time of this reform that happened in 1910, where all of a sudden all the anybody who was not wealthy was not able to access medical education. This continues to be the case with this recent also executive order where now people can only take out in loans $200,000, which is not enough for medical education and expenses, in order to access medical education. Again, what is that going to mean? Rich people are going to go to medical school because people who are not rich will
1: They
0: not be
1: can
0: able
1: make
0: to
1: up the
0: get the
1: difference.
0: right. I mean, that's just absurd, So I think we really need to think about.
1: That'll pass. I mean, that'll go away, I assume, that limit. But
0: Let's hope. I mean, but we all.
1: not till 28 at the earliest.
0: Right. And what do we do? We've lost. The thing is that once you lose that group of people, you don't just you lose a career. You
1: That's right.
0: lose a.
1: Once that single individual and their family decides we can't afford to do medicine, I'm going to do this instead. They're gone.
0: They're done. They're not coming back after that. These are life trajectories that
1: I
0: are being
1: know.
0: altered as a consequence.
1: So
0: And
1: we need to expand medical school capacity, and it means more than just bringing down the price. How does that happen?
0: I think recruitment. So there are all of these studies that talk about if people come from the communities, come from underserved communities, they're more likely to go back and work in those areas. If to women, minorities, if you give people the ability to enter into medical school with the kinds of financial support, they're much more willing to go back to the communities that they came from and to stay there and to provide care. So that the problem with using, I mean, immigrant physicians are amazing. That is the subtext of my book, but it's also that often there isn't a perfect alignment with life goals and other kinds of cultural values of people who are coming from elsewhere wanting to be in rural Alabama, for example. So what ends up happening is they leave those communities and a shortage exists again in that space. So we need to
1: So
0: think
1: they
0: of that.
1: come over and go into those underserved communities, but as soon as they can,
0: Right.
1: they move. And what
0: Right.
1: you're saying, and it's the same thing we know about teachers and so on, is when you can see the model of someone like you doing it, or then you're more likely to do it and so on. And so actually the people who grew up in those underserved communities can become the physicians in those communities.
0: Yeah, there's a just different commitment to a community, to a place, to a space. There's different literacy around what happens in that space, historical memory. All of these things make a huge difference in how somebody is able to access and receive care.
1: Let me say two things. One, we did not get into the other side of the coin, which is the effect on the home countries of the brain drain of our money being able to pull their people out. But it's obviously an issue, and it's in the book. But then, just give you sort of a final word. What should listeners take away from this? What should they pay attention to? What should they do about this?
0: I think they should understand that immigrants of all kinds, not just the skilled immigrants, not that, including the construction workers that you were talking about, are absolutely foundational to the functioning of this country. That this is not some kind of extractive relationship that's happening. Nobody is taking anybody's job. Nobody is stealing anybody's health care. That this cohort of laborers of all varieties are making this country and are absolutely vital and are absolutely essential. And we need to recognize that and to just reverse the madness that is happening in regards to immigrants and the extreme amounts of violence that they are experiencing.
1: So I see what you did is that when it comes to the number one thing, it's not even about medicine. It's about human beings.
0: Absolutely. And I want to always put that first and foremost, that just because somebody has a degree doesn't make them any better than somebody who doesn't have a degree. That the kind of work that people do in communities, in every day, in building lives and building families might look differently, but it's just as important. And so that's my final message.
1: Very, very good. So again, the book is The Care of Foreigners: How Immigrant Physicians Changed U.S. Healthcare. 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There are over 500 Michael Lewis, Naomi Klein, Robert Reich, Van Jones, Bill McKibben, Tom Hartman, George Packer, Doris Kearns Goodwin, on and on. Thanks to Kiana Williams in production and George Vassilopoulos at Progressive Voices. And most of all, you, my listeners, please share this podcast widely. And finally, thank you, Iram Alam. Keep up your good work.
0: Thank you so much. I really appreciate it.
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3: It's not responsible to do nothing in the face of this serious pollution.
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4: Oil and gas prices spike again as Iran conflict widens. 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
6: it's no surprise, and we will continue to see records broken until we start moving away rapidly from fossil fuel burning.
4: August 2026 was the hottest month ever recorded on planet Earth.
7: Yeah, we noticed. All of those stories and more straight ahead from BradBlog.com. I'm Brad Friedman.
4: And I'm Desi Doyen.
7: Stand by for 6 minutes of independent green news, politics, analysis, and snarky comment.
8: Our actions result in savings into the trillions of dollars.
7: That's a lie, EPA Administrator Lee Zeldin, but it will cost about 30,000 lives a year. Nice work. This is your Green News Report. Okay, Desi Doyen, grim news from the Trump administration this week. It's bad enough as is without the EPA administrator out there just lying about it.
4: Yes, that's true. The Trump Environmental Protection Agency on Monday formally repealed Biden-era rules limiting planet warming greenhouse gas emissions from power plants fueled by coal and natural gas. The new rule could also prevent future administrations from regulating power plant emissions by asserting that the EPA lacks the legal authority to do so. Fossil-fueled power plants are the second largest source of CO2 emissions and other greenhouse gases in the United States. Vehicles are the top source. And earlier this year, the Trump EPA rescinded emissions limits for vehicles. The Trump EPA justified the rollbacks by focusing only on cutting costs for industry while omitting benefits for Americans. The EPA's own scientific data shows that the power plant rules would have saved billions of dollars every year in public health costs and tens of thousands of premature deaths from pollution, not to mention reducing the emissions that drive man-made climate change, which is causing hundreds of billions of dollars in damages every year from extreme heat, drought, wildfires, storms, and floods. Trump's EPA is ignoring the law, according to the Environmental Defense Fund's Vicki Patton on PBS NewsHour.
3: The law is clear that EPA has a responsibility to protect the American people from dangerous pollution, and every American deserves these protections.
7: Is there anything that the Environmental Protection Agency is actually protecting us from in the environment anymore?
4: No, apparently not. Environmental groups have vowed to sue to block the repeal.
7: Go get them.
4: The Trump EPA late last week also moved to weaken environmental rules for data centers to allow unfettered construction, including installing polluting fossil-fueled power plants to power them.
7: Because, of course, they did.
4: A separate new rule could make it harder for the public to learn about and stop proposed data centers in their communities. A new study projects that air pollution from data centers alone could increase public health costs by more than 20 billion a year by 2028. In science, August 2026 was the hottest August ever recorded globally and the all-time hottest month ever recorded on planet Earth, tied with July 2023. That's according to both NOAA and Copernicus, Europe's climate service.
7: Right, so by all means, let's do away with any restrictions on emissions at power plants or from cars.
4: The coming supersized El Nino is amplifying climate impact, giving us a glimpse of the warming we'll experience in coming decades, according to Dr. Michael Mann on BBC News. But he says humanity can mitigate those impacts if we try.
6: The obstacles aren't physical. They're not technological. We've got the technology, the clean energy technology to do it. The obstacles are entirely political at this point.
4: Finally, global oil markets are roiling as the Iran conflict widens. Saudi Arabia announced it shut down a crucial cross-country pipeline that came under drone attack. Iran-linked Houthi militias have gained control of strategic parts of the Red Sea near the Bab el-Mandeb Strait, the other vital shipping choke point for oil, gas, and fertilizer out of the Middle East. Europe is facing looming winter shortages of natural gas for heating, even as it moves to accelerate electrification. And in the U.S., the price of diesel fuel hit a new record high, raising costs throughout the broader economy. Over the weekend, Donald Trump blamed Ukraine and its strikes on Russian oil refineries rather than his Iran war for raising energy costs across the planet.
7: Yeah, that was it. It's Ukraine's fault. For much more on all of these stories and the ones we couldn't get to today, check out our website at greennews.bradblog.com. I'm Brad Friedman.
4: And I'm Desi Doyen.
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9: Liar, liar, the world's on fire. What you gonna do when it all burns down?
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10: I was given an ultimatum. Either resign or go through a heresy trial.
11: From Interfaith Alliance, this is The State of Belief, where religion and democracy meet. I'm Interfaith Alliance President Reverend Paul Brandeis Rauschenbusch in New York City.
10: And a heresy trial would be comprised of five faculty and eight board members. The president would not have to name the charges until they were filed. And so you see, I would have been setting up five colleagues to be in jeopardy, and the votes would have already been determined.
11: The growing influence of conservative Christianity on our politics has brought with it a number of trends, including the silencing of women's voices. My guest this week is a pioneering feminist theologian who faced just such a silencing in the Southern Baptist Convention in 1994. Just 10 years later, she was the first woman to lead a Baptist seminary. I'm talking about the Reverend Dr. Molly T. Marshall, and I can't wait for you to hear her story. 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Before we turn to this amazing conversation, I just want to remind you all that Interfaith Alliance is hitting the road. We are going on a 30-day bus trip all across the country, from Omaha over to Pennsylvania, up to Maine, down to Florida, all across the southern states, including several stops in Texas and Arizona, and in California, Nevada. Do you get the picture? This is so exciting, and I want you to be a part of it. I want you to know it's happening, and it's possible we're coming to your home city. So here's the URL, the place where you can find out information. It's voteissacred.org. That's voteissacred.org. And there you can see our route that we're taking. You can see all the cities, but also what we're going to be doing, which is we're going to be showing up. We're going to be celebrating with local faith leaders, interfaith communities. We're going to be doing trainings in some places. We're going to be doing media events, vigils, whatever the local community decides will be most helpful. That's what we want to do. And we want you there. So please go to voteissacred.org. And if you want to support it in other ways, financially even, you can go to interfaithalliance.org, make a gift and support of our Vote is Sacred bus tour. We're calling it Vote is Sacred in honor of John Lewis, who said, "The vote is precious, it's almost sacred." And by that, we mean like this opportunity to participate in our democracy, to be a part of we the people who decides the government by and for the people. This exercise is actually a way of loving our neighbor. This exercise is a way of loving ourselves. And so the Vote is Sacred bus tour, we want you to be a part of it. And so please go check it out. Voteissacred.org. That's voteissacred.org. And we can't wait to see you on the road. And now to my guest, Reverend Dr. Molly T. Marshall is a pioneering voice in theological education and a champion for gender justice in the church. She is starting her final year as president of United Theological Seminary of the Twin Cities. Dr. Marshall's journey includes being forced off the faculty of Southern Baptist Theological Seminary in 1994 after facing opposition for her gender and accused of heresy. We're going to get into that. An experience she later described as a moment when a scandalous providence preserved my vocation and my life's work. Molly's leadership and resilience have transformed institutions, created community, and fostered historic growth, all while challenging patriarchal structures that hinder women's full participation in ministry. Dr. Marshall is a founding member of Baptist Women in Ministry, and her deeply influential books include No Salvation Outside of the Church? And What It Means to Be Human, Made in the Image of God. Molly Marshall, I am delighted to have you join us today on The State of Belief.
12: It's good to be here. Thanks so much, Paul.
11: So let's start. I mean, you are, I literally, when I described you to my producer, I said, she's a legend. And I feel that way. I mean, I know you don't want to be thought of as a legend in the past tense, but you have gone through so much, and you have persevered, and you have allowed so many to thrive because you have made spaces for all of us to thrive. And so, you know, when the opportunity came to interview you, I just want to say, like, You're really one of my heroes. And you know, I've known of you for a long time, but we've never actually spent an abundance of time together. We've been in the same rooms often, but never enough time together. So I'm so excited for us to have this opportunity to have a conversation, but also for our listeners who are going to have a chance to listen in on one of the best conversations I plan on having this year. So let's start. I want to go back. We're going to go way back eventually, but I do want to go back to 1994. Because that was a really important moment. It was the moment that I started seminary. I started seminary in 1994 at Union Theological Seminary, and we were watching what was happening at Southern. So can you take the listeners back to who you were in that moment and what was the environment that faced you there?
12: I began teaching in 1984. I was the first woman in the School of Theology, and people were unnerved by adding a woman to the historic masculine bastion there at Southern. I had written a dissertation that was a challenging one, asking hard questions about other ways of faith. And that became a way in which fundamentalists began to attack my theological views. I think it had much more to do with gender and the fact that I was ordained, Paul. When I finished my PhD, I applied to about 120 schools, and nobody wanted me. They wanted somebody with, quote, more ministry experience, which meant they didn't want somebody who wore a skirt. So I became a rural pastor at that point, and I was ordained. And that was my unabashed claim to pastoral authority, which was as much a problem as anything that I had ever written. And so
11: I think that this is so interesting, and it's helpful for our listeners to understand the context, because you were in the Southern Baptist tradition. Am I right? That was the Southern Baptist tradition. Yeah. And you know, ordination of women was not unheard of, right? I mean, what was the history of ordination? I mean, there were women being ordained at that time.
12: Very few, but
11: it was before the total purge that we're in there right now. And so it is such an important part of the story that you claimed that pastoral authority and just to recognize the context of what that means.
12: Exactly. Now, women had been ordained in the 60s, at least one in Southern Baptist life. But putting together an ordained woman and a theology professor at the time in 1979 is when the Southern Baptist conservative resurgence or hostile takeover, depending on your side of the fence, began. And that's when I began PhD studies. And so I was graduating with PhD at the time that the pot was boiling.
11: Yeah.
12: And became a pastor right after completing my PhD. And then within 6 months, I joined the faculty at Southern and became Exhibit A of all that was wrong about Southern. The notion that biblical inerrancy would not support the ordination of women. And, of course, they got that right. I was not a biblical inerrantist by any means. But it, to me, was both Baptist, Christian, and theologically appropriate to claim my rightful place.
11: Mm. So you were in this kind of, I mean, that's the problem here, is that, like, the moment you set foot into your job, you had a target on you.
12: That's right.
11: I mean, and yet you lasted for 10 years and
12: nearly 11 actually.
11: Yeah. But it is, this is a pretty influential time in American history. It's kind of part of the Reagan years. And, there's a lot going on in American history, but also it is a time when the kind of fundamentalist takeover of the Southern Baptist Convention really got consolidated and there became less and less and less room. Just as like a pastor and as a theologian and a professor, how did you survive day to day in that environment? Because I think we all this idea of religious antagonism is so real for so many people.
12: That's right.
11: Many of our listeners. I mean, we get that. And so I am curious, like, how did you survive that? It must have just been like, you're not going to make me leave until you really make me leave, right? I mean, tell me.
12: Thanks for that, Paul. I had some good colleagues close in. Not everybody wanted to be close in because I was a lightning rod. And so some distanced themselves from me. But friends like Andy Lester and Dan Aylshire and others who very much affirmed my calling and had a progressive vision of how women would serve. And of course, Dr. Roy Honeycutt, who hired me and who stood by me when the slings and arrows came, even putting me up for tenure in a very fraught time. But what was important to me was my family and my church. I was a part of a church that understood that I was being targeted and actually cared about that. I was at the Deer Park Baptist Church, a progressive Baptist church there in Louisville, and they understood that I was a target at that point. And also the Baptist Women in Ministry group, as we were fledglings, but there was empathy and support in that body.
11: Yeah, that's so important to remember. And I really appreciate you naming those names, many of which might not be known names, but it's a reminder that when we show up for people who are under siege, it matters. And you remember those names because in a time when you might have been left alone or it might have been too, kind of toxic for someone to be seen with you. They decided, I don't care. And I'm going to be with my friend and someone who I believe in. And I also really love you naming a progressive Baptist congregation in Louisville who felt like this is a pastoral duty to our congregant. And I think that's another lesson is that we have people in our churches who need us to show up for them, especially if they feel singled out and targeted. And so this is, just to finish out this story, like, what was the final moment where you were really, like, it became crystal clear, or maybe it was made crystal clear to you, or maybe it was interior, I decide, but how did it end with you at Southern Baptist in Louisville?
12: Yeah. Let me say just one more thing. I remember my pastor, Jim England, at Deer Park. Glenn Henson and I were both members of that church, and we were both being targeted. And Jim said at one point in a prayer service or whatever, it's very hard as a pastor to know how to pray or minister to two parishioners who were in under such siege. And I appreciated him naming that. And of course, Glenn Henson, one of the great heroes of Baptist identity. How did it end? I was given an ultimatum, either resign or go through a heresy trial.
11: Good Lord.
12: And a heresy trial would be comprised of 5 faculty and 8 board members. The president would not have to name the charges until they were filed. And so you see, I would have been setting up 5 colleagues to be in jeopardy, and the votes would have already been determined. And so I decided I would bargain to complete my PhD students. I still had some at that point. If they would allow me, I would resign, but I would complete oversight of their dissertations. Theological education has always been about the students for me. Now, there are times, Paul, that I wish I'd gone through the heresy trial so that there would be this gray paper trail about what the actual theological challenges were. I never felt like I was outside the abstract of principles, those 20 documents, principles in which was basically a confession statement, which had always been open to interpretation prior to Albert Mohler, who wanted a rather strict Calvinistic rendering of that. So I made a bargain. I'll resign. My mother was dying at the at that point, and so I thought, I'll resign. I'll finish the students. I'll teach one final doctoral seminar, fittingly, in liberation theology in the fall of 1994. So
11: when I hear heresy trials, it just, to me, it's just like, where are we? Like, you know, the Puritans and the witch, I mean, all this, you know, and also with Baptists, the crazy idea that, like, you can put a Baptist on a heresy trial when, like, that feels, yeah. I don't know, you know, and you mentioned Al Mohler, who has been in the news, and, you know, we might as well deal with it now. Al Mohler got into hot water because he talked about having, there should be a heresy charge against anyone who doesn't say that, you know, America was founded as a Christian nation and Christians have a privileged position here. He just went, I mean, I have to say, Al Mohler, like, feels like a very flimsy character to me because he's flip-flopped on Trump. I have no idea what he believes in, but I am not, and honestly, I'm not that interested, but I do feel like he's a weak character, and I'm sorry that he has so much power in this country right now. It's fitting that he was at that moment. And I will just say that I think it could have become a very good movie, your heresy trial. I think it would have been like another, you know, kind of a Scopes trial, you know, I mean, I could see you. But how, you know, how hard for you in that time to be attacked in that way, but also did it feel in any way once you were through it like a liberation?
12: Yes, Paul, and thanks for saying that. The Southern Baptist constellation can be all-absorbing because it used to be so big, so all-encompassing. And when I was forced out, headed to American Baptist life, and now I cohabit ABC and the United Church of Christ.
11: Yeah, yeah.
12: I found a great freedom in this larger, progressive, mainline, liberal tradition that is encompassing in its welcome, in its progressive theological pursuit. And I find that at Southern, I was forever trying to prove that I was orthodox enough to be acceptable. I felt like I was orthodox and appropriately Trinitarian, pneumatologically focused, and all the rest. I'd add another book to your list, two more. Joining the Dance is my theology of the Spirit. And
11: oof,
12: that,
11: I love
12: to
11: that.
12: Me, is my... Yeah. My best piece, uh-huh. And then a commentary after that. But moving into the larger progressive mainline traditions has been liberating to me. And the ecumenism that I believe is the great gift of progressive identity is a joy to me. And now moving evermore into multi-religious context, which I think is the shape of the religious landscape mm-hmm. in America, and where we ought to cultivate respect for the lived religion of others.
11: Up next, more with Molly Marshall. 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
14: It's impossible to win this without it. If a significant section of the labor movement opposes Medicare for All, it's never going to make it through any Congress.
15: That's longtime labor organizer Mark Dudzik on something the Medicare for All movement may not be able to succeed without: organized labor. But if unions have spent decades fighting to win good health benefits for their members, why would they want to give them up for a completely different system? And what could happen if American workers began fighting not just for better health benefits at the bargaining table, but for health care for everyone? Welcome to Code WAC, where we break down how our healthcare system really works, what it means for you, and how to make it better for everyone. I'm your host, Brenda Gazar. This is part two of our Labor Day series with Mark Dudzik, a longtime union organizer and labor activist. He's the former president of Local 8149 of the Oil, Chemical, and Atomic Workers Union, now part of the Steelworkers, and a former national organizer of the Labor Party. In 2009, he co-founded the Labor Campaign for Single-Payer Healthcare and currently serves as its chair. Last time, Mark explained how tying health insurance to employment can weaken workers' power, even at the bargaining table. This time, we're asking a different question. Could organized labor help lead America to a system where healthcare isn't tied to a job at all? For Mark, that possibility became tangible decades ago on a bus trip across the Canadian border. His union had begun exploring single-payer healthcare in the late 80s and early 90s, so union members traveled to Hamilton, Ontario to see Canada's healthcare system for themselves. They visited a clinic, a nursing home, and a large hospital. And someone asked a very American question: where's the billing department?
14: And they said, well, it's those two people, two desks over there.
15: One handled extra charges, Mark recalls, like television rentals and catered meals. And the other?
14: And the other person is there for the Americans who wander into our hospital and we need to bill their insurance companies for the care.
15: For workers accustomed to American hospitals with extensive billing operations, Mark says the contrast was startling.
14: And, you know, that was just shocking to, you know, people who see entire hospital floors consumed with billing departments.
15: And he says seeing another system firsthand changed the way union members thought about what was possible. Years later, Mark became part of an effort to change the direction of the American labor movement itself. For decades, the AFL-CIO had supported some form of national health care. But during the Clinton healthcare debate of the 1990s, organized labor backed the administration's market-based reform rather than continuing to push for single payer. By 2009, Mark and other labor activists wanted to change that. Their goal was ambitious: get the AFL-CIO officially behind single payer again. They started from the ground up.
14: We organized grassroots effort to have central labor councils and state federations pass resolutions supporting single payer health care.
15: Mark says roughly 49 resolutions ultimately went to the AFL-CIO convention, an extraordinary number focused on a single issue. They collected postcards at Labor Day events. They organized activities around the convention, and ultimately, they succeeded.
14: We organized a series of events at the convention. Nurses Union was able to bring Michael Moore in. Everybody wanted to be with Michael Moore. So we built this whole grassroots activity that resulted in a resolution that finally put the labor movement back on the right track in terms of its goals for healthcare reform.
15: The resolution established support for a national single-payer system as AFL-CIO policy. And Mark says that mattered because advocates could now walk into local labor organizations with a powerful argument. This isn't some outside cause we're asking labor to adopt. This is already a goal of the labor movement. But an official endorsement is one thing. Mobilizing enough of organized labor to actually win Medicare for All is another. And Mark believes that is essential.
14: Labor opposition will provide a mask for those politicians who really don't want to support it, who are taking money from, you know, the medical industrial complex.
15: A politician may not want to say that healthcare industry interests influence their position. But Mark argues opposing Medicare for All because a union opposes it can sound way different.
14: They will say, well, you know, the XYZ union opposes it and I'm a friend of the working class and therefore I can't support this.
15: That doesn't mean every union has to agree. Mark says that's probably unrealistic, but Medicare for All advocates do need what he calls a critical mass of labor behind the movement. And that's not just because of labor's political influence. It's because of something unions know how to do, organize.
14: The organizing capacity and the resources and the political know-how that labor brings to the table is, I think, unprecedented with the other potential social movement allies. It just brings so much more to the table.
15: Yet there's an important complication. Some unions have fought for years, sometimes generations, to win strong health benefits. So how do you persuade workers to trade something they fought so hard for a new system they haven't yet experienced?
14: You got to listen to their concerns because they might have legitimate concerns and you got to figure out how to accommodate those concerns.
15: Get the full Code Wax story on ProgressiveVoices.com and on the PV app. Catch all our episodes by subscribing to Code Wax wherever you find your podcasts. 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
11: Welcome back to the State of Belief. I'm Interfaith Alliance President, Reverend Paul Brandeis Rauschenbusch. My guest is theologian, Reverend Dr. Molly Marshall. Let's go all the way back. Now, you were raised in a, I assume, in a Christian household. Can you tell us a little bit about your background and where you come from?
12: There are preachers in my heritage. My great-grandfather was a coal porter, one who sold religious literature, traveled the railroad in Indian Territory. And so that goes way back before statehood. In Oklahoma. Statehood was not till 1907, and so he was there in the 1880s, and a Baptist preacher on horseback and on the trains, etc. My great uncle, Jasper Newton Marshall, a Texan, was called the Prophet of the Pernalis. He was a horse and buggy preacher, so this is the heritage. Although I am the first preacher, theologian, religious leader after them. And I was not whom they expected, of course.
11: Yeah.
12: And so, yes, my parents were faithful Christian leaders at First Baptist Church, Muskogee, Oklahoma. I believed I had a vocation in Christian ministry at the age of 14.
11: Wow.
12: And pursued that thereon and had wonderful opportunities to serve while in college and then prior to seminary, during seminary. And
11: where did you go to seminary?
12: Southern.
11: Oh, you went to Southern. Okay. Okay.
12: I did.
11: Yeah. Yeah. I mean, I'm sure because it was like considered the flagship. I mean you go to that.
12: It was. When it came time for me to, and then I went and served a church in Little Rock for a couple of years, three, prior to coming back. I really considered going elsewhere to do PhD work. I'd been encouraged to do it while still an MDiv student. But my calculus, Paul, was that the first woman they hire in the School of Theology will bear their fingerprints, their graceful imprint, and my calculus was right on that.
11: Yeah, Yeah, that makes sense. It's so interesting. You know, there's parallels because, you know, my great great grandfather came to this country and sold tracts. That was his thing. And he was a Lutheran who became a Baptist, traveled all around the country until he went to Rochester to lead the German section of Rochester Seminary. And then, you know, his son, Walter Rauschenbusch, was a pastor. And then they were the seventh in a line of like pastors coming from Germany, Lutheran pastors. And then nobody and none of the children of Walter Rauschenbusch and none of the grandchildren. And then there was me. And I also was not what they expected, you know, being a gay man, you know, a gay man who was like, you know, a little bit outside of the normal contours of faith. But then you feel called and you feel like and people along the way draw you in and affirm you. And that, you know, it really is a community. I think like for me, I went to seminary without thinking I was going to be ordained. And then I served a church, a small Baptist, American Baptist church. And they drew me in and they showed me a way of being together. And I think churches are not, I don't even think they're primarily about dogma or about, you know, I mean, like in that church, I did a little survey and I said, okay, give me three words to describe Jesus, three words to describe God, and three words to describe this church. There was very little overlap in how people described God or Jesus, but they all described the church as safe, family, home, welcoming. Like there was a way in which the community was what really mattered and it was okay. And so I just think, I'm thinking about that in terms of, you know, what you have been through as a leader of a seminary in the Twin Cities, mm-hmm. and the role of the church and so many other faith communities. By the way, we want to be very hasten to say that what happened in Minnesota and the basically an attack of the federal government on Minneapolis and St. Paul. And so many faith communities were part of big movements, but you had a front and center view of how this was impacting churches. So can you talk a little bit, take us back to like late December, early January of this year and what happened in the Twin Cities, what you saw?
12: I saw faith leaders at their best. The NPR religion writer came and stayed here. People ask him, why aren't you in Portland? Why aren't you in Chicago? He said, I write about religion, DeRozier. This is where faith leaders are stepping up. And United has a history of being a progressive, social transformation, public theology. And so our alums, our faculty, our students were on the front lines. They functioned as movement chaplains. They functioned to organize, to sustain the faith leaders, to sing the songs of resistance, to mm-hmm. foster community action. And I was so very proud of what they were doing. The joke up here is don't fight winter people in winter. You know, it was at 38 below at one point, and here our folks are out on the street. And what I have been observing is that some of our students, and maybe some folk in the larger community, weren't sure that there was much relevance left in congregational life. And the fact that they have seen faith leaders take up this particular charge and act for justice has renewed their sense that congregations are a place of justice and activity, community belonging, but also public advocacy. And that has made my heart rise up, Paul, because I want that kind of congregation that kind of public witness, and I want us to be preparing that kind of leader here in a theological seminary.
11: Yeah. Well, I have been talking more and more about a spiritual awakening that I feel is happening. Like, I think, and really the, Minnesota has inspired that, but it's not just Minnesota. Everywhere I go, even in my own hometown of New York City, like I was invited to be up on a panel, and then there was going to be a training in a huge church, and I was like, okay, we're going to have the typical 35 people come, and the church will be huge, and no one will be there. That there was no room in that church.
12: Right.
11: There were like 500 people there, and the church, they weren't all church folks, but they were all coming to the church. And yes, it was significant. And I think that there's something going on, which is like a combination of this idea of,

0: idea of the beloved community and the idea of democracy itself as like at risk and worth creating together, worth imagining together and showing up for it together. And you see, I'm sure you've heard this story, but it was actually, there was an article about it that churches actually in the Twin Cities have seen growth out of this because people have
1: exactly.
0: showed up. And again, they're not trying to say, oh, you know what? I want to know more about, you know, hermeneutics of eschatology or whatever, you know, you know, I just, you know, throwing out a few theological terms. They want to be a part of a community that matters, that cares for one another, that shows an ethic of love. Talk to me a little bit about that ethic of love, because that kept coming up over and over in my conversations with the faith leaders of Minnesota.
1: That's right, exactly. And you're correct. A number of congregations have seen growth and revitalization and a renewed sense of purpose. The byword up here has been neighbor.
0: Yes.
1: Of your neighbor. And so ways to be neighborly have been front and center. And what I love about that, it surely is at the heart of a Christian ethic, but it is also an interfaith reality. Love your neighbor. Show up, escort kids to school, deliver diapers to your Somali neighbors, make sure that food pantries are stocked when people are fearful to get out and, yeah. and to shop much. I mean, love your neighbor has been at the heart of the reawakening, I think. And interestingly, Paul, and you would be aware of this, after George Floyd's murder, there was such rampant rage and destruction that followed that because of the atrocity of that. Wise faith leaders said, we cannot do that again. That's what federal agents and those who would come here to prosecute their case, the ICE agents and all, we are not going to give them that pretext to foster this kind of outrage. We are going to resist with kindness and in a nonviolent way, something that would make Martin Luther King Jr. or Gandhi very proud. To be yeah. nonviolent in resistance.
0: And I think that similar to Selma, it showed the country the aggression that was being perpetrated on people and right. the kind of resistance that that the people were making in loving their neighbor. And it really is, you know, it's been really important. This is something that I am seeing in community after community about like how people are showing up and the willingness, frankly, of faith leaders to put their bodies on the line for what they believe. You know, we just saw the 7 arrested in Vermont, and people, you know, I used to hear a lot, like, and I used to preach this, like, people are so hungry for Christians to be actually act like Christians, like what they imagined Christians acting like, as opposed to what they've seen, which is, you right. know, this judgmental thing. I want to go a little, you know, just hear a little bit of your thought around gender and the church in this time, because, you know, these are still such active questions, and so much is, you know, there has been progress made in some faith traditions, but there is still, like, you know, in this country, gender is so fraught. So can you talk a little bit about how United Theological Seminary, where you're, by the way, president right now, we kind of skipped over that part, but when did you become president of, let me just get that in here first. How long have
1: March,
0: you been?
1: Yeah, I had retired and came to be an interim for a year, and now oh. I'm in my 6th year, you know,
0: okay.
1: one of those.
0: Okay.
1: So March,
0: okay.
1: March of 21. I think gender is one of the most important issues for congregations,

0: higher education, theological schools to be considering, because we know so much more now about the fluidity of human identity. By the way, United will be hosting the Association of Welcoming and Affirming Baptists this weekend.
1: Brian Henderson? Is that?
0: Yes, and Professor Stell of Princeton Theological Seminary will be the guest lecturer here. One of the things that I love about the United Church of Christ is that it has been very progressive for many, many years on welcoming LGBTQ persons, and now in these days identifying the great threat that trans people feel. United is distinguished to have the first tenured trans professor of any theological schools that I am aware of. And we honor the kinds of journeys, gender journeys that people take, and are advocates for those often minoritized and often absolutely persecuted, given craziness of governmental decisions in these days. Minnesota has long been a place of refuge for folk, and yet there are increasing threats, and transphobia is rampant. It's a good thing that we have out politicians here, and that they are considered persons of great worth and significance, no matter gender identity.
1: Yeah. I mean, it is the attack on trans people. You know, it's important to remember that, like, they spent about $200 million in creating fear of trans people in 2024 election.
0: Yeah.
1: Like, this is like a campaign against a very small minority of American people.
0: That's
1: and
0: right.
1: yet they were the focus of such hatred, demonization. And I think part of the reason that, you know, going back to kind of patriarchy, I really feel like the existence and the reality of trans people and trans experience undercuts the basic claims of patriarchy, that there is like a hierarchy, that some people are by birth one thing and better and more powerful and da da da da, and it really it puts all of that into question. And it's very interesting to me to, like, you know, as a cisgendered man, but like, I think we should acknowledge, you know, I love the way you started with this, like, we've been able to expand the idea of identity, that there is like a little, it's made us more free to talk about what gender is, even for those of us who may not consider ourselves trans, but don't feel like we want to be locked into some idea of our gender that we have to fulfill. And I think especially women are very like, I don't want to be your ideal. I want to be who I am, you know, but men too often feel overwhelmed by what we're supposed to be. So I just think it's a really interesting for theology and how, I don't know, there's something very rich. I don't do a lot of theology anymore, but like, I do think there's something very rich about trans identity and theology and how it can open up even our ideas of God.
0: Very much so. I did a lecture recently over at Wake Forest Div, and I talked about how biblical authority and male authority were so wedded in conservative Baptist life. And when you begin to think about gender diversity, you really do begin to dismantle this top-down patriarchal structure that has harmed so many, has diminished identity for so many. And so I'm glad the conversation continues in theological schools and that ministers carry this conversation into congregations and public service, and that it becomes not a requisite thing for any job to be cisgender, to be binary, to be this or that. I feel like the richness of human identity is so replenished by this great diversity.
1: Oh, I love that. Liberation. So you are like, you know, you've retired. You're probably come out of retirement again. But I would love to, I would love for you to think back on maybe one of the most gratifying moments of such an illustrious career in theological education and in like serving so in so many capacities. Like, is there, when you kind of think, oh, I'm really glad I did that. Like, you know, I mean, is there anything that comes to mind when you're just like, I was a part of that one thing? You've done so many things, so I know I'm putting you in an impossible situation, but is there anything that really just like, you know, bursts into your consciousness?
0: Paul, I had a conversation with my pastor a couple of days ago as I was thinking about an upcoming retirement this next year. And she asked me a wonderful question. She said, oh, where does your best self show up?
1: Woo, I love that.
0: And I thought, I think it has always showed up in the classroom. And so for, you know, 40 plus years in theological education, the great joy of seeing students come to life as they found new ways to narrate their spiritual journey and to interrogate how they have understood the divine along the way. And that has always made my heart rise up, and it's been a great, great privilege. And so, I moved from the classroom into administration, but it was all for the same mission, that we are educating students and helping them find a better story. And that's what I so much care about in the formative work of theological education.
1: Mm. And let me end with this. What is your kind of, and again, this all sounds like you're going away. You're not going away. You're going to be very present. But like, what is your benediction to the church? Like, what kind of blessing would you like to offer the church? Like, and you can think about that. That's a lot of different ways to think about it. But if we think about the church as a whole, as a community, disparate and as it may be, of trying to continue in whatever way we can, in the way of Jesus, like, what is your benediction to the broad church today?
0: My favorite theological word is perichoresis, which talks about the movement of the triune God who creates space, ever-expanding, creating space. As the movement of the Spirit draws us into the life of Christ, to the glory of God. And so my benediction for the church is, may you participate in the divine movement that creates space where all are welcome.
1: Whew. I do love that. Okay, the last thing I'll say is that President Reverend Dr. Molly Marshall is at United Theological Seminary of the Twin Cities. If you're thinking that you might want to go to seminary someday, check them out. Because I have been watching United for a long time and said, oh, that's a good place. And if you have an extra little chunk of cash and you want to support a seminary like that, why not send it to them? I mean, of course, first to Interfaith Alliance, but then the next place you'll send it. Okay. The Reverend Dr. Molly Marshall is president of United Theological Seminary of the Twin Cities, a groundbreaking feminist theologian. She has cast a vision for an inclusive church and persevered in the face of fierce opposition. And now she is free to create space wherever she goes. Dr. Marshall, I appreciate you so much, and I've so benefited from this conversation today.
0: Paul, I admire you, I admire your heritage, but admire all that you are about in these days, and thank you for your public witness. It matters.
1: Who do you know who would get a lot out of hearing this conversation with Molly Marshall? And I know you know someone. 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And be sure to join us next week. I can't wait. Until then, I'm Paul Brandeis Rauschenbusch on the State of Belief, where religion and democracy meet.

0: Hello and welcome to Background Briefing, available 24/7 at backgroundbriefing.org. I'm Ian Masters, and today we'll look into a number of stories and issues in the news. We'll begin with the very real possibility that Trump plans to demolish the Kennedy Center because they took his name off it. We'll discuss how Trump is aggressively pursuing vanity projects like the White House Ballroom and the Arch that the National Park Service says will contribute, quote, to adverse effects to historic properties. Joining us is Ben Terrace, the Washington correspondent for New York Magazine, who sat down with Trump in the Oval Office in August for an hour and a half as Trump raved about his architectural plans. He is the author of The Big Break, The Gamblers, Party Animals and True Believers Trying to Win in Washington While America Loses Its Mind. And his latest article at New York Magazine we will discuss is Ballroom Blitz, Trump's obsessive bid for architectural immortality is barreling towards completion. Then, with Trump saying his war on Iran will end after the November elections, 47 days away, and then gas prices will fall to record low levels, we examine what strategy could bring that about as his blockade squeezes the Iranian people and rumors swirl that the U.S. and Israel plan on a knockout blow either before Israel's elections or just after the U.S. midterms. Joining us is Nicholas Harris, Interim Executive Director at the Middle East Policy Council and Senior Director for Strategy and Innovation at the New Lines Institute and the former Middle East Security Program Manager at the Institute for the Study of War. From 2016 to 2017, Nicholas served as the 10th First Lieutenant Andrew J. Bacevich Jr. USA Fellow at the Center for New American Security, and he has conducted an extensive study on Iran's proxies in the Middle East for the National Defense University. Then finally, we'll speak with Juan Cole, Professor of Modern Middle Eastern and South Asian History at the University of Michigan. He's also the author of the blog Informed Comment at juancole.com and the author of Engaging the Muslim World, Muhammad, Prophet of Peace Amid the Clash of Empires, and most recently, Gaza Yet Stands. We'll discuss his latest articles at Informed Comment, which include Trump terrified of impact on midterms of $6 a gallon diesel as his war spirals out of control, and have the US, Israel, and Saudis lost the battle of the Narrows, and Pentagon-Iran war report admits to worst drubbing since Vietnam. I'm Ian Masters, and this is Background Briefing, available 24/7 at backgroundbriefing.org. And joining us now is Ben Terrace, the Washington correspondent for New York Magazine. Welcome to Background Briefing, Ben Terrace.
1: Thanks for having me.
0: Well, thanks for joining us. And back in August, you sat down with President Trump in the Oval Office, where he waxed lyrical about all of his architectural plans and dreams, and in particular, the ballroom. And it's a fascinating piece that you've written. But now today, of course, we're learning from the National Park Service that they've released a planning document saying that Trump's arch will contribute to, quote, adverse effects to historical properties. So when you're talking about the ballroom blitz, it looks as if there's also going to be the arch blitz, or whatever he's going to call it, the triumphal arch blitz.
1: Oh, yeah. I mean, he's blitzing the whole city. Donald Trump has made changes to 100 federal buildings or so in Washington, over $1 billion being spent on renovating, revitalizing, changing, building in Washington. It's really kind of an obsession of his. The ballroom is the biggest thing that he thinks about. It's literally in his backyard. He wakes up in the morning and he looks out the residence window and he sees the progress. Before he goes to bed, he looks out the window again. He's always walking around there. But all these other projects, the Kennedy Center, the Arch, the Reflecting Pool, a golf course that he's changing up on Haynes Point in Washington, these are things that he deeply, deeply cares about.
0: So would it be unfair to make the analogy that even at the height of World War II, when things were going bad for Hitler, he spent an obsessive amount of time with his architect, Albert Speer? Is this in the category of fiddling while Rome burns?
1: That's an interesting question. I mean, the way that he thinks about it is it's about legacy building, right? Somebody close to the president told me that the president doesn't care that much about policy. He doesn't care that much about bills being passed. When he thinks about legacy, he thinks about buildings that he can erect and prizes that he can win. You know, can he win the Nobel Peace Prize? That would be good for his legacy. Can he build a ballroom that can withstand nuclear explosion so Democrats could never take it down, even if they wanted to? It would be left standing for hundreds of years after he's gone. That's what he thinks about for his legacy. So I don't think he thinks of it that way. I think a lot of Americans probably don't love the idea of a guy building a ballroom that's supposed to look like Versailles, but quote, more beautiful, while they're struggling to pay their gas prices or their grocery bills. The politics of it can be bad. So a lot of Americans probably feel like, oh, the country is burning and he's building this ballroom for himself. I think a lot of people probably see that.
0: Well, I think a lot of people were outraged when he tore down the East Wing. That's his MO, right? To create facts on the ground. Not that that's working for him in Iran, but it certainly shocked a lot of people, and many people saw it as an act of vandalism. And now we're concerned because a photographer caught a picture of him in through the window of Air Force One on his way back from a rally in North Carolina yesterday, looking at a big sort of poster that said Kennedy Center demolished. Is that a real concern?
1: Sure. I mean, yeah, it's a real concern. Like you said, the East Wing was kind of just demolished one day without any warning. Yeah, I spent some time with Norm Eisen, one of these kind of progressive lawyers or lawyers for the left who has been fighting Trump on a lot of issues. And I went to the site where the East Wing debris got dumped for months, which is on a golf course. And what they did is they just destroyed the East Wing and they took trucks and they took all the debris from the demolition without permission. They just started dumping it on a federal park, and it has chromium and I believe there was lead, all sorts of kind of nasty things in this big dump, which then, you know, the wind would blow around and all of a sudden there was just, you know, what Norm Eisen called the toxic grave of the East Wing on a federal park. And so if the president can do that to the White House, just one day, knock down the East Wing and then bring its toxic grave to a federal park, sure. Could the Kennedy Center get demolished? I don't see why not.
0: His rationale, not that he's demolished it yet, but his rationale, and he said this apparently, if you can't build it, it'll end up being ripped down. And he's arguing that he needs his name on the Kennedy Center as the only way to fund renovations. And apparently there is $257 million that the Congress has set aside, but he says that he can only trigger that money. So what do we know about the real economics of the Kennedy Center? Because my understanding is that ever since Trump took it over, and given that Trump is a cheesy vulgarian with not the best taste, and he certainly can't attract talent, that the Kennedy Center is just the box office has just collapsed because of Trump's stewardship. So what's the real story here? Is the Kennedy Center in trouble because Trump has taken it over, or does it really need his name on it in order to get private donors to pitch in?
1: Well, I mean, I think a lot of things can be true. Certainly, it's struggling in the Trump era, and it has to do with Donald Trump's stewardship, of course. You know, there's no question that it has changed the economic viability of the place to have him as president because of who will put on shows there, who will pay money to go there. Will people go to a place that has Trump's name on it? Maybe fewer people in Washington would go. And so I think, yeah, of course, his presidency has harmed the Kennedy Center's economic standing. It's sort of a blackmail operation at this point where it's like, you know, let my name go on this and we can fix it up for you. Otherwise, you know, I'll see you later.
0: So when you visited Trump in the Oval Office in August, apparently he started off talking about Corinthian columns and as opposed to Doric columns, and said that he doesn't even like the Doric columns on the White House and perhaps would like to tear them down, but apparently they turn out to be Ionic columns. But some of the stuff that he talked about in terms of his ballroom, and Trump was talking about nuclear concrete. Was that a bait and switch? In other words, he originally talked about the ballroom and how we needed a ballroom. But then when it became unpopular, he then decided to call it a kind of military complex and to take over and renovate the bunker from World War II.
1: Well, the military aspect to it certainly is something he talked about more once it became tied up in the courts. When the courts were like, you don't have a right to build this ballroom without congressional approval, and it was kind of stalled. It never actually, the stalling never fully happened, but when it looked like it could happen, he started talking about the national security aspect a lot more, because they were going to be able to continue building the bunker even if the ballroom construction had to be paused. But, you know, Donald Trump has been talking about building a ballroom at the White House forever. I mean, in 2010, when he was just a developer and a TV star, he called up David Axelrod, who was then, you know, senior advisor to President Barack Obama. And first he called Axelrod to say, look, I want to help out and fix the oil spill that's happening in the Gulf. He said, you guys don't have that under control. Put me on that. I'll fix it quickly. Like, I fix big projects. David Axelrod was like, I think we got this under control, which they did. And then Trump called back again and said, okay, it looks like you got the Gulf under control, but I have another proposition for you. I build ballrooms. I build beautiful ballrooms. You guys need a new ballroom. Let me build a modular ballroom for you. I'll pay for it myself. He wanted to do this for Barack Obama in 2010. Nobody ever called him back from the White House. David Axelrod says he feels bad about it. Maybe if he called him back, Donald Trump never would have had to tear down the East Wing now, because they could have just built the modular ballroom at the time. So he feels kind of guilty about that aspect of it. But Trump has been wanting to build this ballroom forever. He started talking about it on the campaign trail in 2015. He talked about it during his first term, although he never did it. He said it was because he was too under siege. He didn't have the ability to do something like that because there's too many investigations into him and too many impeachments and all that stuff. He says that once he started on this project to build the ballroom, members of the military came to him and said, oh, this is amazing news for us. We've forever wanted to build a big complex under the White House, but never had the opportunity. Your ballroom gives us that opportunity. So it was sort of a wedding of the military and Donald Trump's priorities at that point.
0: Right. But a ballroom, I don't see that as being something that's deeply in the zeitgeist. I mean, it reminds me of something from the Austro-Hungarian Empire. Why this obsession with a ballroom?
1: Yeah, I mean, Donald Trump is sort of a president out of time sometimes, isn't he, right? The music he likes, the clothes he wears, he can seem like he's stuck in the 80s. This certainly feels older than that. I think to him, it's a sign of ultimate luxury. The Plaza Hotel in New York City, Mar-a-Lago, where he built a big ballroom. He just sees this as a palatial space where you can showcase how rich you are. You can bring together all the fanciest, most important, most powerful people together in the world. They can come to your place and they can see this kind of magnificent thing you've built. And I just think that he loves that. I mean, he's a golf club guy. He wants everybody to come to his golf clubs and see how beautiful they are. He wants everyone to come to every hotel he's ever built, to every tower he's ever built, to every golf course across the country, across the planet that he's working on. I just think he thinks it's a way to showcase class and taste, even though a lot of people who look at this ballroom see it as gauche and kind of classless.
0: But nevertheless, the Supreme Court did greenlight it recently, in spite of the fact that the Chief Justice John Roberts said the White House actions were, quote, likely unlawful. There's obviously going to be a lot of taxpayer money involved, but he did raise money from Apple, Amazon, Google, Meta, Lockheed Martin, Coinbase, Microsoft, and Comcast, along with the Winklevoss twins and Commerce Secretary Howard Lutnick and Republican megadonor Marianne Adelson. So given that Trump wants to put his name on it, I don't know whether those names will be further down the list. But what happens if it's torn down? Because that's my sense from what Democrats are saying, and I think a lot of American people support them, is that if he ever gets this thing finished, and he's working at breakneck speed to finish it, at the end of the day, do you think it's going to be torn down?
1: I mean, I can never guess anything that's going to happen anymore in this country or in politics. Every time I've thought I know something, I'm always wrong. So I'm the last person to to make a prediction about it. I know that Donald Trump doesn't think it's going to get torn down. I asked him point blank, you know, Democrats are threatening that they're going to want to tear this down if they get the White House in 2028. And what he said to me is like, I'd like to see them try. You know, I said this to you already, but he said it's made of nuclear concrete. You know, you could, that's what he called it, nuclear concrete. He said a Democrat could come with a jackhammer and spend 2 days jackhammering the same spot on a column and it wouldn't leave a mark. And so he said, even if they wanted to take it down, I don't think they could. Yeah, there's a lot of Democrats. I talked to some of them, and I've, you know, there's lots of reporting out there from other news outlets, asking Democrats about this. And I think a lot of Democrats are resigned to the fact that it will stay. You know, it can maybe get named something else. Maybe it can serve a different purpose than a ballroom. AOC said that she thinks it should be a soup kitchen. Ro Khanna said it should be, some sort of kind of headquarters for, working people to figure out kind of working people policies. Democrats have their own ideas of what to do with it, and fewer of them are saying, you know, we should have our own construction project if we take the White House in 2028.
0: But won't it be an enduring aesthetical insult? Because it dwarfs, it's twice as big as the entire White House complex. At the very least, it's throwing the whole thing off balance. So that
1: Absolutely. And you're right. There are a lot of pundits and some members of Congress, and you see it a lot more in the pundit class than you do from members or politicians, but there are a lot of people calling for it to be torn down, that you can't let a monument to a man's ego, a monument that he built for himself, stand at the People's House. People are certainly making that argument.
0: Well, at the end of your interview with Trump, you suggested if he decided he didn't want to leave the White House in 2028, he could hole up in his new bunker. And Trump says with a laugh, I hadn't heard that one, but I tell you what, it would be awfully tough to get you out. Nobody would be able to get you out. I think you planted a nightmarish scenario there, didn't you, Ben?
1: Yeah, although I do feel like he's heard that one before. I mean, that is an idea that a lot of people have been bandying about, this idea that he's actually building a bunker for himself because he wants to, you know, Phantom of the Opera style, stay there forever. I doubt that I'm the first person that he's heard that from, but you know what? Maybe I am.
0: So just back to the portent of the Kennedy Center being torn down in a fit of pique. I mean, apparently the board meeting that just took place, I think it was yesterday, where Trump is the chair and Congresswoman Beatty was on the call because she's still on the board for some reason or other. I'm not sure why, but she's the only dissident there. The rest of them are Trump people. Apparently, it descended into an absolutely unholy shouting match. The judge told him to take his name off. They took his name off, but then Trump put a tarpaulin up there so that nobody would see it. This seems to be deeply in the core of who this man is. What would you call it, an Oedipus complex?
1: That's good. I never heard that, but that's a good one.
0: So how would you describe the obsession about having his name? And you know, he may well have his name on the ballroom, although you've suggested it may look like a glitzy Thai restaurant.
1: Yeah, I mean, I just think that this, like I said before, this is just how this man thinks of legacy. You know, if he can change the New York City skyline with a tower with his name on it, if he can change the White House, if he can build an arch that will be there forever, he gets to live forever. I mean, he's 80 years old. He has to be thinking about, you know, mortality to a degree. I also wrote a story about his health earlier this year where, you know, he's kind of obsessed with appearing healthy. I think that this is just the way that he can try to be immortal.
0: Well, he seems to have a facility to deny reality and create his own reality. And I'm wondering if it's this point in his presidency that reality is beginning to intrude, because after all, he is a reality TV guy. That's his background. And he's governed along the basis of government by stunt. And he feels like he's running out of stunts and the world is closing in on him. But as your article points out, his son, Eric Trump, said, quote, he will call me at 9:30 at night and say, I'm going to walk over and check the construction on the new ballroom, claiming his father is, quote, having more fun building this ballroom than I can possibly tell you. Is it, in other words, these edifices, the arch and the ballroom and perhaps tearing down the Kennedy Center, is that a consequence of a failing presidency? In other words, the more his presidency failed, the more determined he is to leave his mark?
1: Yeah, that's an interesting question. I don't know. I mean, I think a big part of it is I think the bigger part is there's two things. One is he has fun doing it. He just likes to do this sort of stuff. And he tells me it relaxes him. It's a joy for him to do this thing. I joke to people that I gave him the best day of his presidency because so many people come in there and they want to talk to him about other things. And he just wants to talk about the ballroom. And people keep trying to get him back on track to talk about tariffs or the Iran war or whatever. And I went in there and I just wanted to talk to him about the ballroom. And so for an hour and a half, he got to have this kind of almost like Make-A-Wish Foundation experience where he got to talk about the thing he wanted to talk about for an hour and a half. He was genuinely happy to be talking about this subject, which I found kind of strange because he's the president and has so many other things that he should be doing. So I think that's one. And the other thing is, I think now that he's in his second term, he's not going to be running again. He feels unleashed and nobody's telling him no to things anymore. And so it's sort of just a metaphor for everything else that he does in his presidency. He is a president unbound. The courts can't stop him. The Democratic Party is having trouble stopping him. The Republican Party is still doing what he wants. And so he feels like he can do whatever he wants. And that means remaking Washington. But as you said, the politics of it are bad. People are seeing his presidency as a failure. And so is reality catching up to him? Like, you know, I think the midterms is going to be the first test of whether it is.
0: Well, Ben Terrace, I thank you very much for joining us here today.
1: Thanks for having me.
0: And again, Abby, speaking with Ben Terrace, who's the Washington correspondent for New York Magazine. He's the author of The Big Break, The Gamblers, Party Animals, and True Believers Trying to Win in Washington While America Loses Its Mind. And his latest article at New York Magazine is Ballroom Blitz, Trump's Obsessive Bid for Architectural Immortality is Barreling Towards Completion. We're going to take a brief station break, back looking into how Trump's blockade is squeezing the Iranian people and rumors that the United States and Israel plan on a knockout blow either before Israel's elections or just after the U.S. midterms.

0: Welcome back. I'm Ian Masters, and this is Background Briefing, available 24/7 at backgroundbriefing.org. And joining us now is Nicholas Harris, who's the Interim Executive Director at the Middle East Policy Council and Senior Director for Strategy and Innovation at the New Lines Institute and the former Middle East Security Program Manager at the Institute for the Study of War. From 2016 to 2017, Nicholas served as the 10th First Lieutenant Andrew J. Bacevich, Jr., USA Fellow at the Center for New American Security, and he's conducted an extensive study on Iran's proxies in the Middle East for the National Defense University. Welcome to Background Briefing, Nicholas Harris.
1: Thank you for having me, Ian.
0: Well, thanks for joining us. And President Trump has said that nothing's going to happen until after the midterm elections vis-a-vis Iran. And then suddenly, 47 days away to the midterm, suddenly in 47 or 48 days, the price of oil will drop back to its pre-war levels or even lower. So how is he going to accomplish this? Because as far as I can tell, if there's any strategy at all, it is to keep up this blockade, which is going to cripple Iran's economy, and it's apparently doing that now, then after the elections, he's going to go back to day one with Israel and the U.S. Air Force and bomb the hell out of the place and finally give them, you know, to deliver the death blow. Is that his scenario? I mean, I'm searching here for how you could possibly suddenly, the day after the elections, bring oil back down to pre-war prices, if not lower.
1: So this is very interesting, Ian, because as you know, President Trump is innovative in his approach as a leader in that he's often hinted at or directly referenced previously classified information or conversations that happen at the highest level of U.S. policymaking. I have reflected on these statements from President Trump, and the best that I can come up with is that he is referencing some type of internal discussion that's happening at the highest level of U.S. foreign policymaking about the projections that the U.S. has about the timeline for when the Iranian leadership will feel so much pressure from sanctions, from disruptions that are happening inside the country as a result of the cascade effects of the conflict, that they will agree to a deal with the United States on their nuclear program and potentially also their ballistic missiles program and proxies that will then make the market confident enough that over time, sometime after the midterm elections in November here in the United States, that prices will come down. That's the only, you know, having reflected on it now, that's the only answer I can provide you in what he's hinting at. Because from the outside, for those of us looking from the outside, the trend line as it stands now is sort of an interminable conflict that has spurts of activity and violence that then stop again, spurts again. And that in of itself is significant risk for global energy markets, also for global shipping, as we've seen with pressure now on the Red Sea and potentially in the future on the Suez Canal, in addition to the Gulf. There's just a lot of dynamics at play here that from the outside make it challenging to assess whether or not you can have oil prices come down and have the U.S. on the back end of a conflict to be in a position to impose its demands on Iran.
0: So the notion that the blockade for the next 47 days will starve the country, and apparently it is having very, very damaging effects. The currency is worthless. People are having a hard time buying food. But if there is some kind of uprising, some popular uprising, the people would just be murdered as they have been in the past. So that doesn't sound like an option. So have you heard anything along the lines that Trump and Netanyahu are planning to do a knockout blow after they've 47 or 48 days of turning the screws?
1: Well, so this is very interesting that you raised this because in conversations that I've had with experts who have been having track two sort of dialogue with various regional government officials, in particular regional government officials, in different settings, there is sort of a buzz, if you will. There is sort of a buzz in that many experts assess that there will be an escalation that will occur potentially even prior to the Israeli elections at the end of October. And that precedes the US midterm elections. And the reasoning that's given is that a knockout blow against Iran would solidify Prime Minister Netanyahu's electoral chances. Now, I'm somewhat skeptical myself of this narrative. What I would say, though, is that if you look at the current situation for Iran, the Iranians have survived, more than half a century of external pressure, internal uprisings, ethnic insurgencies, sanctions, etc. And that the likely threat vectors for insurgencies against the regime are in many ways closed off because of the regime's Iran's strong influence in Iraq, which would be a main threat vector for an insurgency in Ahvaz province, where much of the energy resources, there are energy resources located to Iraq, in Kurdistan, etc. Now, the other dynamic here is that the regime has put tremendous energy since 2025 into creating an alternate sort of inner core of the regime, a structure whereby it's developed a sort of Chinese-like social credit system where cash, hot cash, weapons, services, etc., are provided for known supporters of the regime, of which there are millions of them. And so once the only scenario that I can imagine, Ian, where the US and potentially Israel and other partners may escalate and potentially succeed is if they do a major shock to the Islamic Republic system. And really what's left for the US and its partners is an escalation against Iran's energy resources in such a way that it shatters Iran's ability to produce and export oil, even clandestinely. I've heard some sectors of the analytical community say, well, what about the potential for the use of a tactical or some sort of low-grade nuclear weapon against Iran's nuclear sites? There's all sorts of cascade effects that would result from that would probably be negative for Israel, for the United States, and others. So really the only, if you will, go and big activity that I could see happening is some sort of either kinetic, cybernetic, or a combination of the two strike again that completely debilitates and destroys Iran's energy extraction capability.
0: So, is there also the wild card possibility, Nick, that if the timeline is either for a strike on, or a death blow, if you will, on Iran prior to the Israeli elections late October or the American elections on November the 3rd? In the meantime, just yesterday, a couple of IRGC speedboats were shot up by CENTCOM because they were trying to capture an American drone craft that was monitoring the Straits of Hormuz. Those kind of incidents, aren't they likely to trigger an exchange? And we don't know the extent to which the damage so far, that apparently somebody in the military leaked pictures to CBS News of some of the damage done in Kuwait and Bahrain and in Saudi Arabia, and it's pretty devastating. So we don't know how much Iran has already hurt US facilities and weaponry in the Gulf, but is there still that possibility that the so-called best laid plans could be interrupted by an exchange that gets out of control?
1: Yes, there is a possibility that as a result of a military exchange between the United States and Iran, that you have a series of sort of cascade decisions that lead to a broader and sustained conflict. With the IRGC's mosaic approach, where it's devolved down to regional commanders' decision making on how to launch missile and drone strikes, there is a possibility where you will have a certain type of exchange that may prompt the United States to to escalate, you'd have retaliation and back and forth. That's the challenge fundamentally, Ian, with, you know, to go back to the beginning of our discussion, that's the challenge to forecast from the outside, you know, whether or not President Trump and his team will achieve their objectives that they've laid out, because that assessment that you can bring down the cost of oil and achieve the geopolitical effects, the diplomatic effects that the U.S. wants with vis-a-vis Iran depends a lot on the assumption that Iran's inner leadership has the ability to do two things. One, to make a deal stick. Two, that it is in such a weakened position that the that there's an imminent threat of some sort of internal, potentially uprising within the inner core of the regime. And, you know, that may be, there may be some assessment inside the U.S. government that that could happen. And if that's the case, then perhaps all bets are off. But at this stage, it looks like the more likely scenario is that there could be a cascading conflict that just further weakens the global economy and potentially leads to, you know, an expansion into a true region-wide conflict, a truly sustained and destructive, for even more destructive and catastrophic region-wide conflict.
0: But who is running the show on the Iranian side? It seems that Major General Moshe Rezaei, the Secretary of the Supreme National Security Council, seems to be in charge. But then you've got the President, Pezeshkian, saying that he wants to renew obligations under the June U.S.-Iran Memorandum of Understanding, the MOU. So are there two governments? In other words, the one that wants to talk to the United States and make a diplomatic deal, and the other one that's conducting the war?
1: I would say that that's spot on. I would say that there are multiple different centers of influence and power within what we would call the regime, the IRI, Islamic Republic and Iran regime, and that these sort of centers of power don't completely agree on the big strategy. And I think, again, this is very interesting in that the Iranians have, and we've talked about this in our previous discussions, have sort of stumbled into a approach as it comes to pressuring these key waterways in the Middle East, if you will, around the Arabian Peninsula, especially the Gulf, but also now including the Red Sea. But stumbling into a strategy doesn't necessarily also yield the effects. And if Iran's long-term vision is essentially that the United States backs down from an approach that would fundamentally change the IRI's posture on the nuclear program, on its strategic deterrence through its ballistic missiles program, on its strategic sort of geopolitical approach through its proxies and partners, then the question then becomes whether or not from the U.S. perspective and the perspective of U.S. partners, whether they're in the Arab world, whether they're Israel, whether they're in Europe, is there an actual component within the regime that can accumulate enough power and influence that it can essentially cut that deal? At this moment, there isn't. At least there doesn't appear to be one from the outside. And that in of itself can lead to more aggressive military action in order to eliminate factions within the Iranian regime that would pose an impediment to a deal.
0: But just in closing, Nick, the hardliners in Iran aren't wrong in saying that you can't trust the United States because President Trump has no credibility. And even our friendly neighbors to the north, the Canadians, the Prime Minister of Canada has said recently that deals with the United States with the Trump administration are written in pencil. So isn't that a fundamental problem?
1: I would say, Ian, that we're in a dynamic diplomatic dance right now between the United States and Iran. And as this particular dynamic diplomatic dance between the two countries happens to be in the context of a growing inferno. And so ultimately, the question is, what will remove this diplomatic dance out of the flames, of conflict and into sort of a context where a long-term deal can be struck and a long-term deal that Trump, President Trump, can say meets the requirements that he laid forward when this campaign began earlier this year.
0: Well, Nicholas Harris, I thank you very much for joining us here today.
1: Thank you, Ian.
0: And again, I've been speaking with Nicholas Harris, who's Interim Executive Director at the Middle East Policy Council and Senior Director for Strategy and Innovation at the New Lines Institute and the former Middle East Security Program Manager at the Institute for the Study of War. From 2016 to 2017, Nicholas served as the 10th First Lieutenant Andrew J. Bacevich Jr. USA Fellow at the Center for New American Security, and he's conducted an extensive study on Iran's proxies in the Middle East for the National Defense University. I'm going to give a station break back, looking into the impact on the midterms of $6 a gallon diesel and how Israel and the U.S. and the Saudis have lost the battle for the Narrows, and how the Pentagon's Iran war report admits to the worst drubbing since Vietnam.

0: Welcome back. I'm Ian Masters, and this is Background Briefing, available 24/7 at backgroundbriefing.org. And joining us now is Juan Cole, Professor of Modern Middle Eastern and South Asian History at the University of Michigan. He's also the author of the blog Informed Comment at juancole.com and the author of Muhammad, Prophet of Peace Amid the Clash of Empires, and most recently, Gaza Yet Stands. His latest articles at Informed Comment include Trump Terrified of Impact on Midterms of $6 a Gallon Diesel as His War Spirals Out of Control, and Have the U.S., Israel, and Saudis Lost the Battle of the Narrows, and Pentagon-Iran War Report Admits to Worst Drubbing Since Vietnam. Welcome to Background Briefing, Juan Cole.
1: Thanks so much, Ian.
0: Well, thanks for joining us. It's difficult to know where to start with all the bad news that you're delivering, but you're dealing with reality, right? And we have a president and a secretary of defense, and to some extent, a prime minister in Israel, who aren't dealing with reality, or don't seem to want to face reality.
1: Oh, no. They say silly things in order to talk up the markets or to reassure people. Even our Secretary of the Treasury, Scott Bessent, has said that, you know, the Strait of Hormuz will be irrelevant because they'll bring the oil up through pipelines to the Mediterranean. And Prime Minister Netanyahu in Israel has said similar things. And I could never understand this talking point because the pipelines are just as vulnerable as the straits, and the Iraqi. Well,
0: that's been shown by the attack from Iraq of Iranian proxies on the Saudi East-West pipeline that's now shut down. That's pretty clear, isn't it?
1: Yes, I mean, it hit important routing stations along that pipeline as well as the pipeline itself. It appears that it will take weeks to repair it, and of course after it's repaired it's still vulnerable. So that strike on the east west Saudi pipeline has provoked a crisis in the oil markets of the sort that many of us have been warning about, that the market is tight, and if anything else goes wrong, or if China comes back into the market in a big way because it had stopped using as much imports and had resorted to its vast strategic petroleum reserves, then the price would spike, and the price is spiking.
0: So let's start with your article, Have the U.S., Israel, and Saudis Lost the Battle of the Narrows? And the Narrows being these choke points like Straits of Hormuz and the Gates of Grief in the Red Sea. And of course, the Navy, U.S. Navy's referred to these narrows as SLOCs, strategic lanes of communications. And I guess the point that you're making, you go back to way back in history to the Portuguese, for example, rather than have to have vast armadas trying to control the vast oceans of the Pacific and the Atlantic and the Indian Ocean, all you have to do is control the straits, the narrows, right?
1: That's right. Alfred Thayer Mann, the great U.S. naval theorist of the late 19th century, made this point in his own writing about naval supremacy and gave examples from the Portuguese Empire, but especially from the British Empire. Of course, the British had Aden in Yemen. They had the mouth of the Red Sea. They controlled the Persian Gulf and the Strait of Hormuz. At the height of the British Empire, those were extremely important choke points or narrows that underpinned the power of the British Navy and the British economic empire in the world. So my point is that since Trump foolishly launched this unnecessary war of aggression on Iran,

0: The United States has lost control of those choke points. And unlike all of the previous empires who had those, you know, those maritime empires had those choke points, the U.S. now does not, cannot control them. There's no prospect of it restoring control. And of course, things are very different than in Portuguese times, but one of the reasons is that the Iranians and their allies have demonstrated that they can simply sabotage shipping through those straits or narrows. And all of the anti-drone and anti-missile missiles that the United States has in its arsenal can't stop that sabotage.
1: So clearly Trump and Hegseth don't know about history, right? This has never occurred to them. I mean, Hegseth is such a catastrophe. And, you know, little Mikey Johnson, the good Christian Speaker of the House, he shut down the House a day early to avoid a impeachment bill or an impeachment debate from Tom Massie, which could have really deeply embarrassed Hegseth, you know, and he's so delusional, him and his wife, who kind of runs his presidential campaign, actually think this guy can actually become president. So you're dealing with a total idiot and a complete incompetent, but he's clearly delusional, like his hero, Donald Trump.
0: Oh, yes. Well, no, the Defense Department is clearly being poorly run, and calling it a War Department doesn't change that. You know, it's not just that the that Hegseth is incompetent himself and full of impractical ideas, which he shouts at the top of his voice, but he won't listen to the people below him who actually know the world, and he fires them. And so if you won't take advice, you know, the United States government is a big enterprise, and it's full of experts, of people who've been around the world, who've served in Bahrain and Oman and elsewhere, in Yemen itself, and who know the lay of the land and the lay of the sea, and know how things work. And they've, you know, came to Hegseth and Trump over and over again in the past 8 months and told them that this is a very bad idea, and they won't listen. So now we're to this point where our energy costs are going way up. It's caused underlying inflation to creep up, and therefore the Fed has had no choice but to increase interest rates slightly. That's been a drag on the markets, and so we could be seeing economic disruption out of this war, and it was all completely unnecessary. Trump just and Hegseth didn't have to do this, and it was also foreseeable that if they did it, it would be a huge catastrophe.
1: So, thanks to some soldiers and airmen in the Gulf, they leak photographs to CBS News of some of the damage done in Bahrain and in Saudi Arabia and in Kuwait. And it's pretty dramatic. And of course, this idiot, this despicable little strutting white supremacist moron, Hegseth, who does, you know, is obsessed with push-ups and testosterone, but meanwhile, he's creating catastrophe. He's censoring all this information. I mean, you know, during the Vietnam War, you had the 5 o'clock follies with Westmoreland, but the press were there and able to expose the lies. Well, he's shut the press out, except for the sycophantic lunatics on the far right. And we're paying a huge price here. We don't know exactly what the damage is, but these AWACS planes and tankers and A-10s and F-15s, and the Reaper drones, they've been losing them. And they're $30 million a piece, aren't they, or even more? So do we know what the bill is so far?
0: Oh, no. I mean, the Pentagon put out this report and put it at

0: $4 billion, but everybody thinks that's risible. It's much more, at least three times that, if not four times that. And that's only the military damage because, you know, the Pentagon report admits hundreds of structures on the bases the United States has. You know, the word base is an ambiguous term. Various kinds of installations are called bases. There are 20 or more such installations of the United States in the Middle East. Hundreds of structures have been damaged or destroyed on those bases. You know, a base, an American base, is not supposed to be destroyed. I mean, that the base is there as you know, it's a forward operating mechanism. It's a way of attack, so that the headquarters of the Fifth Fleet in Manama appears to be completely inoperable. That's what the Pentagon said. I mean, that means the base has been destroyed. And that was the base, you know, into which the Fifth Fleet reported. Our ships docked there. The signals intelligence for controlling the Gulf came out of there. We've been blinded. The troops have no place to land for R&R. They had to send them to Thailand. And they've had to run things out of this little island that the British are leasing them, Diego Garcia, in the Indian Ocean. I mean, it's a very suboptimal situation for the U.S. Navy, and that's just one of the 20 installations that has been damaged. That one's inoperable. Others have been badly damaged. It's not clear whether they're operable. And I have to tell you, Ian, I've never seen anything like this since the fall of South Vietnam.
1: Right, but the targeting of these American assets, particularly these expensive and irreplaceable ones like the AWACS, that's being done by the Russians. And it's so precise that the Iranians, early in the war, were able to fire a drone at the U.S. Embassy, at the CIA part of the U.S. Embassy in Riyadh in Saudi Arabia. The first drone punched a hole in the wall, and then the second drone went through that hole and blew up the office of the head, or blew up the CIA station. I don't know whether people were inside or were killed, but that kind of accuracy can only be explained by Russia's help. And this ridiculous traitor we have as a president is saying, oh, how great Putin and Xi have been, and they've been so cooperative. What the hell is going on with him?
0: Well, we know, you know, right from 2016, there was some evidence that he's in Putin's back pocket, and that's been demonstrated over and over again. The Ukrainians are finally making some headway against the Russians by targeting their oil and diesel refineries. And Trump came out this week and begged Zelensky to stop doing that. So, you know, whose side is he on? But I think what it is that he has provoked this diesel crisis in the United States, where the prices have gone over $6 a gallon. A lot of his base depends on trucking and is rural. So they're hurting. And I think he wants to blame Zelensky for this rather than himself, because most of the price spike is coming out of his Iran war, and he doesn't want people to know this. But in any case, yes, you know, the United States put tremendous sanctions on the Russian economy and organized Europe to resist Putin in the Ukraine. And I don't want to speak to all that except to say that it would be odd if Russia didn't respond in some way, and giving some surreptitious help to the Iranians is just one of the ways that they're responding.
1: Well, but the trickle-down impact of the price of diesel, which is going up, by the way, it's past $6, it'll probably be up to $7 a gallon before we know it, that is passed on to the American consumer, because all the trucking expenses that they go up, that means all the food and everything that's moved by 18-wheelers, which is massive, because we basically don't have a rail infrastructure in this country. We only have trucking. And the farmers, their farm equipment runs on diesel. They, you know, have to raise the prices. So the prices, starting at the farms and through the trucking industry, through the distribution, you can see how it's hitting the consumer. Because I don't know about you, Juan, but every time I go to the supermarket, I get sticker shock. It's like unbelievable how quickly the prices are going up. And you can see, you know, and of course the Fed yesterday had to raise interest rates because of inflation caused by these rising prices of gas and diesel.
0: Yes, so you've put your finger on it. The 70% of the commodities in our retail sector are delivered by truck, and that's delivered by diesel. So prices for everything are going to go up, and we're only at the beginning of this price spike. Things will, as you say, will get worse. You know, it's a little bit complicated in that crude oil is refined into various products, diesel, distillates, gasoline, and then there's a heavy leftover that's used for shipping. And all of those are going up, but diesel is especially pricey now, so the tendency for the refineries is to make more of the crude into diesel, which means that they're making less gasoline, so gasoline prices will go up. And now China seems to be coming back into the market. It had cut way back on its petroleum imports, but and had depended on drawing down its vast reserves. But you know, you can only do that so long. The point of a reserve is to have it there. And if you use it all up, then it's not there. It's strategically useless. So for various reasons, and the sanctions that the United States has put on Russia, and now has tightened on Iran, also are hurting Chinese refineries. So they're having to go elsewhere, which means they're competing with us for imports. Chris Wray, the Secretary of Energy, who's an oil man, will try to tell you that the United States is self-sufficient in petroleum, and it's not true, or it's not true in a meaningful way. We still import a lot of our gasoline. So we're in competition in the world market, and that's going to cause the price to go up. So this is a disaster. It's something that all of us who know anything about the oil markets began worrying about as soon as Trump went into Iran. And now those chickens are coming home to roost.
1: Juan Cole, I thank you very much for joining us here today.
0: Thank you, Ian.
1: And this has been Background Briefing. I'm Ian Masters, and I'd like to thank producers Graham Fitzgibbon, Anna Leia, Asher Price, and Luke Susswood. 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Bye for now.

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1: Right? 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
3: It's not responsible to do nothing in the face of this serious pollution.
4: Trump EPA repeals carbon pollution limits on all coal and gas power plants.
5: The average for diesel has reached $6 for the first time ever. 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
4: Oil and gas prices spike again as Iran conflict widens. Plus,
6: it's no surprise, and we will continue to see records broken until we start moving away rapidly from fossil fuel burning.
4: August 2026 was the hottest month ever recorded on planet Earth.
7: Yeah, we noticed. All of those stories and more straight ahead from BradBlog.com. I'm Brad Friedman.
4: And I'm Desi Doyen.
7: Stand by for 6 minutes of independent green news, politics, analysis, and snarky comment.
8: Our actions result in savings into the trillions of dollars.
7: That's a lie, EPA Administrator Lee Zeldin, but it will cost about 30,000 lives a year. Nice work. This is your Green News Report. Okay, Desi Doyen, grim news from the Trump administration this week. It's bad enough as is without the EPA administrator out there just lying about it.
4: Yes, that's true. The Trump Environmental Protection Agency on Monday formally repealed Biden-era rules limiting planet-warming greenhouse gas emissions from power plants fueled by coal and natural gas. The new rule could also prevent future administrations from regulating power plant emissions by asserting that the EPA lacks the legal authority to do so. Fossil-fueled power plants are the second largest source of CO2 emissions and other greenhouse gases in the United States. Vehicles are the top source, and earlier this year, the Trump EPA rescinded emissions limits for vehicles. The Trump EPA justified the rollbacks by focusing only on cutting costs for industry while omitting benefits for Americans. The EPA's own scientific data shows that the power plant rules would have saved billions of dollars every year in public health costs and tens of thousands of premature deaths from pollution, not to mention reducing the emissions that drive man-made climate change, which is causing hundreds of billions of dollars in damages every year from extreme heat, drought, wildfires, storms, and floods. Trump's EPA is ignoring the law, according to the Environmental Defense Fund's Vicki Patton on PBS NewsHour.
3: The law is clear that EPA has a responsibility to protect the American people from dangerous pollution, and every American deserves these protections.
7: Is there anything that the Environmental Protection Agency is actually protecting us from in the environment anymore?
4: No, apparently not. Environmental groups have vowed to sue to block the repeal.
7: Go get them.
4: The Trump EPA late last week also moved to weaken environmental rules for data centers to allow unfettered construction, including installing polluting fossil-fueled power plants to power them.
7: Because, of course, they did.
4: A separate new rule could make it harder for the public to learn about and stop proposed data centers in their communities. A new study projects that air pollution from data centers alone could increase public health costs by more than $20 billion a year by 2028. In science, August 2026 was the hottest August ever recorded globally and the all-time hottest month ever recorded on planet Earth, tied with July 2023. That's according to both NOAA and Copernicus, Europe's climate service.
7: Right. So by all means, let's do away with any restrictions on emissions at power plants or from cars.
4: The coming supersized El Nino is amplifying climate impact, giving us a glimpse of the warming we'll experience in coming decades, according to Dr. Michael Mann on BBC News, but he says humanity can mitigate those impacts if we try.
6: The obstacles aren't physical, they're not technological. We've got the technology, the clean energy technology to do it. The obstacles are entirely political at this point.
4: Finally, global oil markets are roiling as the Iran conflict widens. Saudi Arabia announced it shut down a crucial cross-country pipeline that came under drone attack. Iran-linked Houthi militias have gained control of strategic parts of the Red Sea near the Bab el-Mandeb Strait, the other vital shipping choke point for oil, gas, and fertilizer out of the Middle East. Europe is facing looming winter shortages of natural gas for heating, even as it moves to accelerate electrification. And in the U.S., the price of diesel fuel hit a new record high, raising costs throughout the broader economy. Over the weekend, Donald Trump blamed Ukraine and its strikes on Russian oil refineries rather than his Iran war for raising energy costs across the planet.
7: Yeah, that was it. It's Ukraine's fault. For much more on all of these stories and the ones we couldn't get to today, check out our website at greennews.bradblog.com. I'm Brad Friedman.
4: And I'm Desi Doyen.
7: And this has been your Green News Report.
9: Liar, liar, the world's on fire. What you gonna do when it all burns down?
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10: I was given an ultimatum. Either resign or go through a heresy trial.
11: From Interfaith Alliance, this is The State of Belief, where religion and democracy meet. I'm Interfaith Alliance President Reverend Paul Brandeis Rauschenbusch in New York City.
10: And a heresy trial would be comprised of 5 faculty and 8 board members. The president would not have to name the charges until they were filed. And so you see, I would have been setting up 5 colleagues to be in jeopardy, and the votes would have already been determined.
11: The growing influence of conservative Christianity on our politics has brought with it a number of trends, including the silencing of women's voices. My guest this week is a pioneering feminist theologian who faced just such a silencing in the Southern Baptist Convention in 1994. Just 10 years later, she was the first woman to lead a Baptist seminary. I'm talking about the Reverend Dr. Molly T. Marshall, and I can't wait for you to hear her story. 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Before we turn to this amazing conversation, I just want to remind you all that Interfaith Alliance is hitting the road. We are going on a 30-day bus trip all across the country from Omaha over to Pennsylvania, up to Maine, down to Florida, all across the southern states, including several stops in Texas and Arizona, and in California, Nevada. Do you get the picture? This is so exciting, and I want you to be a part of it. I want you to know it's happening, and it's possible we're coming to your home city. So here's the URL, the place where you can find out information. It's voteissacred.org. That's voteissacred.org. And there you can see our route that we're taking. You can see all the cities, but also what we're going to be doing, which is we're going to be showing up. We're going to be celebrating with local faith leaders, interfaith communities. We're going to be doing trainings in some places. We're going to be doing media events, vigils, whatever the local community decides will be most helpful. That's what we want to do. And we want you there. So please go to voteissacred.org. And if you want to support it in other ways, financially even, you can go to interfaithalliance.org, make a gift and support of our Vote is Sacred bus tour. We're calling it Vote is Sacred in honor of John Lewis, who said, the vote is precious, it's almost sacred. And by that, we mean like this opportunity to participate in our democracy, to be a part of we the people who decides the government by and for the people. This exercise is actually a way of loving our neighbor. This exercise is a way of loving ourselves. And so the vote is sacred bus tour. We want you to be a part of it. And so please go check it out. VoteIsSacred.org. That's VoteIsSacred.org. And we can't wait to see you on the road. And now to my guest, Reverend Dr. Molly T. Marshall is a pioneering voice in theological education and a champion for gender justice in the church. She is starting her final year as president of United Theological Seminary of the Twin Cities. Dr. Marshall's journey includes being forced off the faculty of Southern Baptist Theological Seminary in 1994 after facing opposition for her gender and accused of heresy. We're going to get into that. An experience she later described as a moment when a scandalous providence preserved my vocation and my life's work. Molly's leadership and resilience have transformed institutions, created community, and fostered historic growth, all while challenging patriarchal structures that hinder women's full participation in ministry. Dr. Marshall is a founding member of Baptist Women in Ministry, and her deeply influential books include No Salvation Outside of the Church? And What It Means to Be Human, Made in the Image of God. Molly Marshall, I am delighted to have you join us today on The State of Belief.
12: It's good to be here. Thanks so much, Paul.
11: So let's start. I mean, you are, I literally, when I described you to my producer, I said, she's a legend. And I feel that way. I mean, I know you don't want to be thought of as a legend in the past tense, but you have gone through so much, and you have persevered, and you have allowed so many to thrive because you have made spaces for all of us to thrive. And so, you know, when the opportunity came to interview you, I just want to say, like, you're really one of my heroes, and you know, I've known of you for a long time, but we've never actually spent an abundance of time together. We've been in the same rooms often, but never enough time together. So I'm so excited for us to have this opportunity to have a conversation, but also for our listeners who are going to have a chance to listen in on one of the best conversations I plan on having this year. So let's start. I want to go back. We're going to go way back eventually, but I do want to go back to 1994. Because that was a really important moment. It was the moment that I started seminary. I started seminary in 1994 at Union Theological Seminary, and we were watching what was happening at Southern. So can you take the listeners back to who you were in that moment, and what was the environment that faced you there?
12: I began teaching in 1984. I was the first woman in the School of Theology, and people were unnerved by adding a woman to the historic masculine bastion there at Southern. I had written a dissertation that was a challenging one, asking hard questions about other ways of faith. And that became a way in which fundamentalists began to attack my theological views. I think it had much more to do with gender and the fact that I was ordained, Paul. When I finished my PhD, I applied to about 120 schools, and nobody wanted me. They wanted somebody with, quote, more ministry experience, which meant they didn't want somebody who wore a skirt. So I became a rural pastor at that point, and I was ordained. And that was my unabashed claim to pastoral authority, which was as much a problem as anything that I had ever written. And so
11: I think that this is so interesting, and it's helpful for our listeners to understand the context, because you were in the Southern Baptist tradition. Am I right? That was the Southern Baptist tradition. Yep. And, you know, ordination of women was not unheard of, right? I mean, what was the history of ordination? I mean, there were women being ordained at that time.
12: Very few, but
11: it was before the total purge that we're in there right now. And so it is such an important part of the story that you claimed that pastoral authority and just to recognize the context of what that means.
12: Exactly. Now, women had been ordained in the 60s, at least one in Southern Baptist life. But putting together an ordained woman and a theology professor at the time in 1979 is when the Southern Baptist conservative resurgence or hostile takeover, depending on your side of the fence, began. And that's when I began PhD studies. And so I was graduating with PhD at the time that the pot was boiling.
11: Yeah.
12: And became a pastor right after completing my PhD. And then within 6 months, I joined the faculty at Southern and became Exhibit A of all that was wrong about Southern. The notion that biblical inerrancy would not support the ordination of women. And, of course, they got that right. I was not a biblical inerrantist by any means. But it, to me, was both Baptist, Christian, and theologically appropriate to claim my rightful place.
11: Mm. So you were in this kind of, I mean, that's the problem here, is that, like, the moment you set foot into your job, you had a target on you.
12: That's right.
11: I mean, and yet you lasted for 10 years. And
12: nearly 11, actually.
11: Yeah, this is a pretty influential time in American history. It's kind of part of the Reagan years. And, you know, there's a lot going on in American history, but also it is a time when the kind of fundamentalist takeover of the Southern Baptist Convention really got consolidated, and there became less and less and less room. Just as like a pastor and as a theologian and a professor, how did you survive day to day in that environment? Because I think we all like, you know, this idea of religious antagonism is so real for so many people.
12: That's right.
11: Many of our listeners. I mean, we get that. And so I am curious, like, how did you survive that? It must have just been like, you're not going to make me leave until you really make me leave, right? Mm-hmm. I mean, tell me.
12: Thanks for that, Paul. I had some good colleagues close in. Not everybody wanted to be close in because I was a lightning rod. And so some distanced themselves from me. But friends like Andy Lester and Dan Aylshire and others who very much affirmed my calling and had a progressive vision of how women would serve. And of course, Dr. Roy Honeycutt, who hired me and who stood by me when the slings and arrows came, even putting me up for tenure in a very fraught time. But what was important to me was my family and my church. I was a part of a church that understood that I was being targeted and actually cared about that. I was at the Deer Park Baptist Church, a progressive Baptist church there in Louisville, and they understood that I was a target at that point. And also the Baptist Women in Ministry group, as we were fledglings, but there was empathy and support in that body.
11: Yeah, that's so important to remember. And I really appreciate you naming those names, many of which might not be known names, but it's a reminder that when we show up for people who are under siege, it matters. And you remember those names because in a time when you might have been left alone or it might have been too, you know, kind of toxic for someone to be seen with you, they decided, I don't care, and I'm going to be with my friend and someone who I believe in. And I also really love you naming a Baptist, a progressive Baptist congregation in Louisville who felt like this is a pastoral duty to our congregant. And I think that's another lesson, is that we have people in our churches who need us to show up for them, especially if they feel singled out and targeted. And so this is, you know, just to finish out this story, like, what was the final moment where you were really like, it became crystal clear, or maybe it was made crystal clear to you, or maybe it was interior, I decide, but how did it end with you at Southern Baptist in Louisville?
12: Yeah. Let me say just one more thing. I remember my pastor, Jim England, at Deer Park. Glenn Henson and I were both members of that church, and we were both being targeted. And Jim said at one point in a prayer service or whatever, it's very hard as a pastor to know how to pray or minister to two parishioners who were in under such siege. And I appreciated him naming that. And of course, Glenn Henson, one of the great heroes of Baptist identity. How did it end? I was given an ultimatum, either resign or go through a heresy trial.
11: Good Lord.
12: And a heresy trial would be comprised of 5 faculty and 8 board members. The president would not have to name the charges until they were filed. And so you see, I would have been setting up 5 colleagues to be in jeopardy, and the votes would have already been determined. And so I decided I would bargain to complete my PhD students. I still had some at that point. If they would allow me, I would resign, but I would complete oversight of their dissertations. Theological education has always been about the students for me. Now, there are times, Paul, that I wish I'd gone through the heresy trial so that there would be this gray paper trail about what the actual theological challenges were. I never felt like I was outside the abstract of principles, those 20 documents, principles in which was basically a confession statement, which had always been open to interpretation prior to Albert Mohler, who wanted a rather strict Calvinistic rendering of that. So I made a bargain. I'll resign. My mother was dying at that point, and so I thought, I'll resign. I'll finish the students. I'll teach one final doctoral seminar, fittingly, in liberation theology in the fall of 1990.
11: When I hear heresy trials, it just, to me, it's just like, where are we? Like, you know, the Puritans and the witch, I mean, all this, you know, and also with Baptists, the crazy idea that, like, you can put a Baptist on a heresy trial when, like, that feels, yeah. I don't know, you know, and you mentioned Al Mohler, who has been in the news, and, you know, we might as well deal with it now. Al Mohler got into hot water because he talked about having there should be a heresy charge against anyone who doesn't say that, you know, America was founded as a Christian nation and Christians have a privileged position here. He just went. I mean, I have to say, Al Mohler, like, feels like a very flimsy character to me because he's flip-flopped on Trump. I have no idea what he believes in, but I am not, and honestly, I'm not that interested. But I do feel like he's a weak character, and I'm sorry that he has so much power in this country right now. And it sounds it's fitting that he was at that moment. And I will just say that I think it could have become a very good movie, Your Heresy Trial. I think it would have been like another, you know, kind of a Scopes trial. You know, I mean, I could see you. But how, you know, how hard for you in that time to be attacked in that way? But also, did it feel in any way once you were through it like a liberation?
12: Yes, Paul. And thanks for saying that. The Southern Baptist constellation can be all-absorbing because it used to be so big, so all-encompassing. And when I was forced out, headed to American Baptist Life, and now I cohabit ABC and the United Church of Christ.
11: Yeah, yeah.
12: I found a great freedom in this larger, progressive, mainline, liberal tradition that is encompassing in its welcome, in its progressive theological pursuit. And I find that at Southern, I was forever trying to prove that I was orthodox enough to be acceptable. I felt like I was orthodox and appropriately Trinitarian, pneumatologically focused, and all the rest. I'd add another book to your list, two more. Joining the Dance is my theology of the Spirit. And me is my my best piece, and then a commentary after that. But moving into the larger progressive mainline traditions has been liberating to me. And the ecumenism that I believe is the great gift of progressive identity is a joy to me. And now moving ever more into multi-religious context, which I think is the shape of the religious landscape in America, and where we ought to cultivate respect for the lived religion of others.
11: Up next, more with Molly Marshall. 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
14: It's impossible to win this without it. If a significant section of the labor movement opposes Medicare for All, it's never going to make it through any Congress.
15: That's longtime labor organizer Mark Dudzik on something the Medicare for All movement may not be able to succeed without. Organized labor. But if unions have spent decades fighting to win good health benefits for their members, why would they want to give them up for a completely different system? And what could happen if American workers began fighting not just for better health benefits at the bargaining table, but for healthcare for everyone? Welcome to Code WAC, where we break down how our healthcare system really works, what it means for you, and how to make it better for everyone. I'm your host, Brenda Gazar. This is part two of our Labor Day series with Mark Dudzik, a longtime union organizer and labor activist. He's the former president of Local 8149 of the Oil, Chemical, and Atomic Workers Union, now part of the Steelworkers, and a former national organizer of the Labor Party. In 2009, he co-founded the Labor Campaign for Single-Payer Healthcare and currently serves as its chair. Last time, Mark explained how tying health insurance to employment can weaken workers' power, even at the bargaining table. This time, we're asking a different question. Could organized labor help lead America to a system where healthcare isn't tied to a job at all? For Mark, that possibility became tangible decades ago on a bus trip across the Canadian border. His union had begun exploring single-payer healthcare in the late 80s and early 90s, so union members traveled to Hamilton, Ontario to see Canada's healthcare system for themselves. They visited a clinic, a nursing home, and a large hospital. And someone asked a very American question. Where's the billing department?
14: And they said, well, it's those two people, two desks over there.
15: One handled extra charges, Mark recalls, like television rentals and catered meals. And the other?
14: And the other person is there for the Americans who wander into our hospital and we need to bill their insurance companies for the care.
15: For workers accustomed to American hospitals with extensive billing operations, Mark says the contrast was startling.
14: And, you know, that was just shocking to, you know, people who see entire hospital floors consumed with billing departments.
15: And he says seeing another system firsthand changed the way union members thought about what was possible. Years later, Mark became part of an effort to change the direction of the American labor movement itself. For decades, the AFL-CIO had supported some form of national health care. But during the Clinton health care debate of the 1990s, organized labor backed the administration's market-based reform rather than continuing to push for single payer. By 2009, Mark and other labor activists wanted to change that. Their goal was ambitious: get the AFL-CIO officially behind single payer again. They started from the ground up.
14: We organized grassroots effort to have central labor councils and state federations pass resolutions supporting single-payer health care.
15: Mark says roughly 49 resolutions ultimately went to the AFL-CIO convention, an extraordinary number focused on a single issue. They collected postcards at Labor Day events. They organized activities around the convention. And ultimately, they succeeded.
14: We organized a series of events at the convention. Nurses Union was able to bring Michael Moore in. And everybody wanted to be with Michael Moore. So we built this whole grassroots activity that resulted in a resolution that finally put the labor movement back on the right track in terms of its goals for healthcare reform.
15: The resolution established support for a national single-payer system as AFL-CIO policy. And Mark says that mattered because advocates could now walk into local labor organizations with a powerful argument. This isn't some outside cause we're asking labor to adopt. This is already a goal of the labor movement. But an official endorsement is one thing. Mobilizing enough of organized labor to actually win Medicare for All is another. And Mark believes that is essential.
14: Labor opposition will provide a mask for those politicians who really don't want to support it, who are taking money from, you know, the medical industrial complex.
15: A politician may not want to say that healthcare industry interests influence their position. But Mark argues opposing Medicare for All because a union opposes it can sound way different.
14: They will say, well, you know, the XYZ union opposes it and I'm a friend of the working class and therefore I can't support this.
15: That doesn't mean every union has to agree. Mark says that's probably unrealistic, but Medicare for All advocates do need what he calls a critical mass of labor behind the movement. And that's not just because of labor's political influence. It's because of something unions know how to do: organize.
14: The organizing capacity and the resources and the political know-how that labor brings to the table is, I think, unprecedented with the other potential social movement allies. It just brings so much more to the table.
15: Yet there's an important complication. Some unions have fought for years, sometimes generations, to win strong health benefits. So how do you persuade workers to trade something they fought so hard for a new system they haven't yet experienced.
14: You got to listen to their concerns because they might have legitimate concerns, and you got to figure out how to accommodate those concerns.
15: Get the full Code Wax story on progressivevoices.com and on the PV app. Catch all our episodes by subscribing to Code Wax wherever you find your podcasts. 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
11: Welcome back to the State of Belief. I'm Interfaith Alliance President, Reverend Paul Brandeis Rauschenbusch. My guest is theologian, Reverend Dr. Molly Marshall. Let's go all the way back. Now, you were raised in a, I assume, in a Christian household. Can you tell us a little bit about your background and where you come from?
12: There are preachers in my heritage. My great-grandfather was a coal porter, one who sold religious literature, traveled the railroad in Indian Territory. And so that goes way back before statehood. In Oklahoma, statehood was not till 1907, and so he was there in the 1880s, and a Baptist preacher on horseback and on the trains, etc. My great uncle, Jasper Newton Marshall, a Texan, was called the Prophet of the Pernalis. He was a horse and buggy preacher, so this is the heritage. Although I am the first preacher, theologian, religious leader after them. And I was not whom they expected, of course.
11: Yeah.
12: And so, yes, my parents were faithful Christian leaders at First Baptist Church, Muskogee, Oklahoma. I believed I had a vocation in Christian ministry at the age of 14.
11: Wow.
12: And pursued that thereon and had wonderful opportunities to serve while in college and then prior to seminary, during seminary. And
11: where did you go to seminary?
12: Southern.
11: Oh, you went to Southern. Okay. Okay.
12: I did.
11: Yeah. Yeah. I mean, I'm sure because it was like considered the flagship. I mean you go to that.
12: It was.
11: Yeah.
12: When it came time for me to, and then I went and served a church in Little Rock for a couple of years, three, prior to coming back. I really considered going elsewhere to do PhD work. I'd been encouraged to do it while still an MDiv student. But my calculus, Paul, was that the first woman they hire in the School of Theology will bear their fingerprints, their graceful imprint, and my calculus was right on that.
11: Yeah. Yeah, that makes sense. It's so interesting, you know, there's parallels because, you know, my great-great-grandfather came to this country and he sold tracts. That was his thing, and he was a Lutheran who became a Baptist. Traveled all around the country until he went to Rochester to lead the German section of Rochester Seminary. And then, you know, his son, Walter Rauschenbusch, was a pastor. And then, they were the seventh in a line of, like, pastors coming from Germany, Lutheran pastors. And then nobody and none of the children of Walter Rauschenbusch and none of the grandchildren. And then there was me. And I also was not what they expected, you know, being a gay man, you know, a gay man who is like, you know, a little bit outside of the normal contours of faith. But then you feel called and you feel like and people along the way draw you in and affirm you. And that, you know, it really is a community. I think, like, for me, I went to seminary without thinking I was going to be ordained. And then I served a church, a small Baptist, American Baptist church. And they drew me in and they showed me a way of being together. And I think churches are not, I don't even think they're primarily about dogma or about, you know, I mean, like in that church, I did a little survey and I said, okay, give me three words to describe Jesus, three words to describe God, and three words to describe this church. There was very little overlap in what how people described God or Jesus, but they all described the church as safe, family, home, welcoming. Like it, there was a way in which the community was what really mattered and it was okay. And so I just think, I'm thinking about that in terms of, you know, what you have been through as a leader of a seminary in the Twin Cities and the role of the church and so many other faith communities, by the way. We want to be very hastened to say that, that what happened in Minnesota and the basically an attack of the federal government on Minneapolis and St. Paul. And so many faith communities were part of big movements, but you had a front and center view of how this was impacting churches. So can you talk a little bit, take us back to like late December, early January of this year and what happened in the Twin Cities, what you saw?
12: I saw faith leaders at their best. The NPR religion writer came and stayed here. People ask him, why aren't you in Portland? Why aren't you in Chicago? He said, I write about religion, DeRozier. This is where faith leaders are stepping up. And United has a history of being progressive, social transformation, public theology. And so our alums, our faculty, our students were on the front lines. They functioned as movement chaplains. They functioned to organize, to sustain the faith leaders, to sing the songs of resistance, to foster community action. And I was so very proud of what they were doing. The joke up here is don't fight winter people in winter. You know, it was at 38 below at one point, and here our folks are out on the street. And what I have been observing is that some of our students and maybe some folk in the larger community weren't sure that there was much relevance left in congregational life. And the fact that they have seen faith leaders take up this particular charge and act for justice has renewed their sense that congregations are a place of justice and activity, community, belonging, but also public advocacy. And that has made my heart rise up, Paul, because I want that kind of congregation, that kind of public witness, and I want us to be preparing that kind of leader here in a theological seminary.
11: Yeah. Well, I have been talking more and more about a spiritual awakening that I feel is happening. Like I think and really the you know, Minnesota has inspired that, but it's not just Minnesota. Everywhere I go, even in my own hometown of New York City, like I was invited to like, you know, be up on a panel and then there was going to be a training in a huge church. And I was like, okay, you know, we're going to have the typical 35 people come and, you know, and the church will be, you know, huge and no one will be there. That there was no room in that church.
12: Right.
11: There were like 500 people there. And the church, they weren't all church folks, but they were all coming to the church. And it was significant. And I think that there's something going on, which is like a combination of this idea of, you know, this idea of soul force that we saw in the civil rights movement and this idea of the beloved community and the idea of democracy itself as like at risk and worth creating together, worth imagining together, and showing up for it together. And you see, I'm sure you've heard this story, but it was actually, there was an article about it that churches actually in the Twin Cities have seen growth out of this because people have showed up. And again, they're not trying to say, oh, you know what? I want to know more about, you know, hermeneutics of eschatology or whatever, you know, you know, I just, you know, throwing out a few theological terms. They want to be a part of a community that matters, that cares for one another, that shows an ethic of love. Talk to me a little bit about that ethic of love, because that kept coming up over and over in my conversations with the faith leaders of Minnesota.
12: That's right, exactly. And you're correct. A number of congregations have seen growth and revitalization and a renewed sense of purpose. The byword up here has been neighbor.
11: Yes.
12: Love

0: neighborly have been front and center. And what I love about that, it surely is at the heart of a Christian ethic, but it is also an interfaith reality. Love your neighbor. Show up, escort kids to school, deliver diapers to your Somali neighbors, make sure that food pantries are stocked when people are fearful to get out and, yeah, and to shop much. I mean, love your neighbor has been at the heart of the reawakening, I think. And interestingly, Paul, and you would be aware of this, after George Floyd's murder, there was such rampant rage and destruction that followed that because of the atrocity of that. Wise faith leaders said, we cannot do that again. That's what federal agents and those who would come here to prosecute their case, the ICE agents and all, we are not going to give them that pretext to foster this kind of outrage. We are going to resist with kindness and in a nonviolent way, something that would make Martin Luther King Jr. or Gandhi very proud, to be nonviolent in resistance.
1: And I think that it, similar to Selma, it showed the country the aggression that was being perpetrated on people, and right, the kind of resistance that that the people were making in loving their neighbor. And it really is, it's been really important. This is something that I am seeing in community after community about, like, how people are showing up and the willingness, frankly, of faith leaders to put their bodies on the line for what they believe. You know, we just saw the 7 arrested in Vermont, and people, you know, I used to hear a lot, like, and I used to preach this, like, people are so hungry for Christians to be actually act like Christians, like what they imagined Christians acting like, as opposed to what they've seen, which is, you know, this judgmental thing. I want to go a little, you know, just hear a little bit of your thought around gender and the church in this time, because, you know, these are still such active questions, and so much is, there has been progress made in some faith traditions, but there is still, like, you know, in this country, gender is such a, is so fraught. So can you talk a little bit about how United Theological Seminary, where you're, by the way, president right now, we kind of skipped over that part, but when did you become president of, let me just get that in here first. How long have you been?
0: Yeah, I had retired and came to be an interim for a year, and now I'm in my 6th year, you know, one of those.
1: Okay.
0: So March of 21. I think gender is one of the most important issues for congregations, higher education, theological schools to be considering, because we know so much more now about the fluidity of human identity. By the way, United will be hosting the Association of Welcoming and Affirming Baptists this weekend.
1: Brian, is this Brian Henderson? Is that?
0: Yes, and Professor Stell of Princeton Theological Seminary will be the guest lecturer here. One of the things that I love about the United Church of Christ is that it has been very progressive for many, many years on welcoming LGBTQ persons, and now in these days, identifying the great threat that trans people feel. United is distinguished to have the first tenured trans professor of any theological schools that I am aware of, and we honor the kind

0: of journeys, gender journeys that people take, yeah. and are advocates for those often minoritized and often absolutely persecuted, given the craziness of governmental decisions in these days. Minnesota has long been a place of refuge for folk, and yet there are increasing threats, and transphobia is rampant. It's a good thing that we have out politicians here, and that they are considered persons of great worth and significance, no matter gender identity.
1: Yeah. I mean, it is the attack on trans people. You know, it's important to remember that, like, they spent about $200 million in creating fear of trans people in 2024 election.
0: Yeah.
1: Like, this is like a campaign against a very small minority of American people.
0: That's
1: and
0: right.
1: yet they were the focus of such hatred, demonization. And I think part of the reason that, you know, going back to kind of patriarchy, I really feel like the existence and the reality of trans people and trans experience undercuts the basic claims of patriarchy, that there is like a hierarchy, that some people are
0: right.
1: by birth one thing and better and more powerful and da da da da, and it really it puts all of that into question. And it's very interesting to me to, like, you know, as a cisgendered man, but, like, I think we should acknowledge, you know, I love the way you started with this, like, we've been able to expand the idea of identity, that there is like a little, it's made us more free to talk about what gender is, even for those of us who may not consider ourselves trans, but don't feel like we want to be locked into some idea of our gender that we have to fulfill. And I think especially women are very like, I don't want to be your ideal. I want to be who I am, you know, but men too often feel overwhelmed by what we're supposed to be. So I just think it's a really interesting for theology and how, I don't know. There's something very rich. I don't do a lot of theology anymore, but like, I do think there's something very rich about trans identity and theology and how it can open up even our ideas of God.
0: Very much so. I did a lecture recently over at Wake Forest Div, and I talked about how biblical authority and male authority were so wedded in conservative Baptist life. And when you begin to think about gender diversity, you really do begin to dismantle this top-down patriarchal structure that has harmed so many, has diminished identity for so many. And so I'm glad the conversation continues in theological schools and that ministers carry this conversation into congregations and public service, and that it becomes not a requisite thing for any job to be cisgender, to be binary, to be this or that. I feel like the richness of human identity is so replenished by this great diversity.
1: Oh, I love that. Liberation. So you are, like, you know, you've retired. You're probably come out of retirement again. But I would love to, I would love for you to think back on maybe one of the most gratifying moments of such an illustrious career. in theological education and in like serving so in so many capacities. Like, is there, when you kind of think, oh, I'm really glad I did that. Like, you know, I mean, is there anything that comes to mind when you're just like, I was a part of that one thing? You've done so many things, so I know I'm putting you in an impossible situation, but is there anything that really just like, you know, bursts into your consciousness?
0: Paul, I had a conversation with my pastor a couple of days ago as I was thinking about an upcoming retirement this next year. And she asked me a wonderful question. She said, oh, where does your best self show up?
1: Woo, I love that.
0: And I thought, I think it has always showed up in the classroom. And so for, you know, 40 plus years in theological education, the great joy of seeing students come to life as they found new ways to narrate their spiritual journey and to interrogate how they have understood the divine along the way. And that has always made my heart rise up, and it's been a great, great privilege. And so, I moved from the classroom into administration, but it was all for the same mission, that we are educating students and helping them find a better story. And that's what I so much care about in the formative work of theological education.
1: Mm. And let me end with this. What is your kind of, and again, this all sounds like you're going away. You're not going away. You're going to be very present. But like, what is your benediction to the church? Like, what kind of blessing would you like to offer the church? Like, and you can think about that. That's a lot of different ways to think about it. But if we think about the church as a whole, as a community, a disparate and as it may be, of trying to continue in whatever way we can, in the way of Jesus, like, what is your benediction to the broad church today?
0: My favorite theological word is perichoresis, which talks about the movement of the triune God who creates space, ever expanding, creating space. As the movement of the Spirit draws us into the life of Christ, to the glory of God. And so my benediction for the church is, may you participate in the divine movement that creates space where all are welcome.
1: Whew. I do love that. Okay, the last thing I'll say is that President Reverend Dr. Molly Marshall is at United Theological Seminary of the Twin Cities. If you're thinking that you might want to go to seminary someday, check them out. Because I have been watching United for a long time and said, oh, that's a good place. And if you have an extra little chunk of cash and you want to support a seminary like that, why not send it to them? I mean, of course, first to Interfaith Alliance, but then the next place you'll send. Okay. The Reverend Dr. Molly Marshall is president of United Theological Seminary of the Twin Cities, a groundbreaking feminist theologian. She has cast a vision for an inclusive church and persevered in the face of fierce opposition. And now she is free to create space wherever she goes. Dr. Marshall, I appreciate you so much. And I've so benefited from this conversation today.
0: Paul, I admire you, I admire your heritage, but admire all that you are about in these days. And thank you for your public witness. It matters.
1: Who do you know who would get a lot out of hearing this conversation with Molly Marshall? And I know you know someone. So please share the State of Belief with them and be sure to subscribe to the State of Belief on Spotify, Apple Podcasts, or your favorite podcast platform. We need your help to continue growing the State of Belief, so please make a financial contribution today at stateofbelief.com. 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The views and opinions expressed on this program do not necessarily reflect those of Religion News Service or Religion News Foundation. The State of Belief is produced by Ray Kirstein and is a production of Interfaith Alliance. Become a member today at interfaithalliance.org. And be sure to join us next week. I can't wait. Until then, I'm Paul Brandeis Rauschenbusch on The State of Belief, where religion and democracy meet.

0: Hey, this is Brad Friedman. This is an encore presentation of the Bradcast. Don't miss one single action-packed episode weeknights at 8 p.m. Eastern, 5 p.m. Pacific, right here on Progressive Voices. 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
1: ICE isn't there to patrol the polling places. We're there to enforce specific threats. The only reason why we would be at polling places if there is a threat to that polling place, or we're serving to yes, or we're serving a warrant on someone that we have been actively tracking down.
0: Oh, okay. That's the only reason. I feel better.

0: I am. From Pacifica Radio in Los Angeles, this is The Bradcast, as heard on KPFK 90.7 FM in L.A., and on dozens of other fine affiliate stations over both the public airwaves and the internets around the country and the world. Blanketing planet Earth, I'm Brad Friedman, your friendly investigative blogger, journalist, troublemaker, muckraker, an all-around swell fellow, says me from bradblog.com. Thank you very much for joining us today. Welcome to the Bradcast. You heard ICE Secretary, no, DHS Secretary. What the hell is he?
1: Yeah, he is Department of Homeland Security.
0: Secretary Mark Wayne Mullen at the top of the show. Hi, Desi Doyen.
1: Hi.
0: Is saying that the only reason that ICE would be at the polling place this year is if they were actively tracking someone or something that they considered to be a threat, or they needed to arrest someone that they have been actively tracking down. Well, given that ICE has proven that they are serving warrants and tracking people down in all 50 states, I'm not sure if that puts Americans quite as much at ease as Mark Wayne Mullen may or may not have intended there with those remarks.
1: Yeah, it does not put me at ease at all.
0: Near the end of yesterday's show, as the news had just come in during a U.S. Senate oversight hearing with FBI Director Kash Patel, we noted that Patel, during an exchange with Democratic U.S. Senator Peter Welch of Vermont, had refused to vow that the FBI would not interfere at polling places on or before this year's midterm election day on November 3rd. Here's a little bit of that exchange from Tuesday in the U.S. Senate.
2: This is about whether the United States citizens, Republicans, Democrats, Independents, are the deciders of this election, or there's election interference led by the FBI and the Trump administration. Do you pledge that you will not in any way interfere in the will of the American people when they go to the polls in November?
3: I have pledged unequivocally that I will not participate in your charade of lies.
0: Well, that's comforting too, isn't it, Des?
1: Gosh, how professional.
0: So the head of the Department of Homeland Security will not vow to stay out of the polling places this year, nor will the director of the FBI. I also mentioned yesterday, following the U.S. Supreme Court's ruling earlier in the week, that that effectively puts the brakes on Donald Trump's scheme to order the U.S. Postal Service to put in place a system to give the post office authority over who does or doesn't get to vote via absentee ballot. But that even that scheme, even with that scheme to try and steal our midterm elections this year, largely shut down, Donald Trump and his autocratic goons will not be giving up their hopes of trying to interfere with and or steal this year's elections. Well, today at bradblog.com, longtime election investigator and historian Richard Hayes Phillips wrote a piece for us headlined, "Trump's Threatened Federal Seizure of Ballots Would Break the 2026 Election and U.S. Constitution." It's based in part on a draft executive order from the White House, or at least from Trump supporters, that's been circulating over the past year, that would declare a national emergency and purport to give authority to the executive branch somehow to raid polling places and ballot tabulation centers in order to seize ballots and voting machines. Well, that might be just one way we could see this administration yet again try to steal the upcoming midterms. Richard Hayes Phillips will join us momentarily to discuss those specific concerns. Very quickly, then, a few news items of note before he joins us. It was the final primary election day of the year on Tuesday, with that honor going to the now very blue state of Delaware, and I'm happy to report I have neither come across nor heard about any substantive reports of problems for voters at the polls or in the tabulation to date. I'm also happy to report that there were no real surprises in those results, at least near the top of the ticket, where, as per a few of the selectively noteworthy, if unofficial, results available today, Democratic U.S. Senator Chris Coons easily won another nomination after he was first elected in 2010 to fill the seat once held by former President Joe Biden. If Coons wins this fall, as predicted, it would be his third full term or fourth term if you consider his initial two-year term, I believe it was, after his special election in 2010, once Joe Biden was selected to become vice president at the time. Coons easily defeated three Democratic challengers by almost 70 points, including an AI designer and critic. The guy who ran as the Republicans' U.S. Senate in Delaware in 2024, but who has now changed his name from Eric Hansen to E. No Trump Hansen, for whatever that was meant to be about, he's out. Coons will face off against GOP nominee Michael Katz, who easily won his nomination on the Republican side on Tuesday in Delaware, though no Republican has been elected to the U.S. Senate from Delaware since 1966. Did I mention this is a very blue state these days? The nominees are also set for Delaware's at-large U.S. House seat. It is the only U.S. House seat, so it's actually a statewide election, even if Delaware is not very wide at all. Incumbent Democratic Congresswoman Sarah McBride, the first openly trans person elected to Congress, won the Democratic nomination, well, because she ran unopposed on Tuesday after facing backlash from the GOP caucus before even arriving to Capitol Hill after winning the state's at-large congressional race for the first time back in 2024. In November that year, for instance, House Speaker Mike Johnson, because he's a jerk, announced a policy banning transgender people from using some Capitol restrooms that do not correspond with their gender at birth. She will unflappingly go on to face Republican Joseph Arminio, who fairly easily won the GOP primary on Tuesday in the fall for the U.S. House. I presume he's a man, though I have not checked his genitals. I'm sure Mike Johnson will waste no time doing so when and if the Republican is actually elected to the U.S. House. But as the Delaware Spotlight reports today, while well-known incumbents easily prevailed in Democratic races at the top of Tuesday's primary ticket, the big story of the night were the wins by State House progressives, who knocked out five incumbents and captured an open seat. It was a big night for the Progressive Working Families Party, an organization that has been challenging and ousting Democratic incumbents for the last few election cycles in Delaware. The WFP won 8 of the 13 races in which it had endorsed Democratic candidates on Tuesday, marking its most successful cycle to date. The wins included five new House members in the state, one incumbent House member, and one new state senator, and a new council member in New Castle County. That's the largest of the state's three counties, home to Wilmington. It's most populous city. The diversity of those candidates, 7 people of color and 7 women, were also a striking addition to the Democratic field, writes the Spotlight. Perhaps the most surprising win of all the progressive candidates, according to the Spotlight, was Taisha Greer, who defeated Bill Lumpy Carson, a nearly 20-year Democratic incumbent in the state's 28th House District. And without a Republican challenger, Greer, now an Army veteran and longtime progressive activist, will head straight to Legislative Hall in January after her win on Tuesday night. She ran a grassroots campaign largely focused on affordability while raising less than $2,000 in campaign funds. Comparatively, Carson's campaign spent or was aided by more than $100,000 in campaign funding. So, message over money, perhaps something for other Democrats to think about this fall. That race was indicative of broader efforts in Democratic primaries across the state, but particularly in and around Wilmington, which saw more than $1 million spent by law firms, developers, prominent business owners to try to support re-election bids by incumbents or other chosen candidates. In many of those races, the efforts failed to sway voters away from working family party-backed challengers, particularly in an election year where the progressive movement is making gains nationally. In House District 6, where three Democrats were vying to succeed retiring longtime Congresswoman Deborah Heffernan, it was progressive Rachel Krantz who easily ran away with that race. Heffernan and corporate-backed political action committees had supported her opponent, Ed Mulvihill, a local liquor store owner, but voters went for Krantz, the progressive candidate, instead, despite all of that. Quote, we saw unprecedented amounts of PAC spending in these Delaware races, Krantz told the Spotlight Delaware on Tuesday night. And I think for the most part, people said, I just want to make my own decision here. She added, quote, I think we're seeing a real thirst for new energy and people who are ready to fight for them. Quote, we always say they have the money, we have the people. That was Carl Stromberg, the state political director for Working Families Party on the night, which cited the results as a reminder of the political organization's grassroots strategy. They have the money, we have the people, especially in these areas that are more working class, more diverse, he told Spotlight on Tuesday night. And that is that for this year's primaries, barring any surprises.
1: Yeah, it's really important to remember that in every single state, your state legislature has a really direct effect on your life. The people who get elected to the state legislature decide voting maps and voting laws and all kinds of stuff. So paying attention is important.
0: And it seems that voters in Delaware, anyway, have noticed.
1: Yes.
0: Anyway, next stop, Election Day, November 3. In all 50 states. Meanwhile, in D.C., things are not going well for the Republican establishment. On Tuesday, outgoing Republican Congressman Thomas Massey of Kentucky moved to force a House vote on impeaching Donald Trump's defense secretary, Pete Hegseth, marking perhaps the most striking instance yet of a member of Donald Trump's own party publicly condemning one of his top cabinet officials, as Time magazine reports it today. The Kentucky congressman introduced 8 articles of impeachment against Hegseth, including allegations that the defense secretary is waging the war in Iran in contravention of multiple provisions of the War Powers Resolution of 1973. One of the articles of impeachment also alleges that Hegseth is, quote, suppressing free speech by using the Defense Department's authority to retaliate against and intimidate Senator Mark Kelly for constitutionally protected speech, unquote, after the lawmaker made a video with other Democrats reminding members of the military and intelligence community that they can refuse to carry out illegal orders. Another article that Massey introduced alleges that the U.S. military operation in Venezuela that led to the capture of Nicolas Maduro and his wife was carried out, quote, without constitutional or legal authority. In a statement, Massey said, quote, by engaging in hostilities in Iran for more than 90 days without congressional authorization, Secretary Hegseth is breaking the law and must be held accountable. He said Hegseth's constitutional violations extend beyond the illegal war in Iran. He's abusing the power of his office to ignore congressional power resolutions, to kidnap foreign leaders, to intimidate critics of the administration by retaliating against them for exercising free speech. If we are to remain true to our oath, he said, to support and defend the Constitution of the United States, Congress must not turn a blind eye to Secretary Hegseth's unconstitutional and illegal actions. It's not the first time that Massey has clashed with the White House. He strongly voiced his opposition to Trump's so-called One Big Beautiful Bill. He criticized the action in Venezuela. He joined Democratic Congressman Ro Khanna to lead the push for the DOJ to release the files connected to Jeffrey Epstein. It is not yet clear when the House will vote on Massey's impeachment resolution of Pete Hegseth. The lower chamber was scheduled to leave the nation's capital later this week for, yes, another recess. But when I saw this story come over last night, I thought to myself, you know what? I bet Mike Johnson is going to recess the entire House until after Election Day.
1: Shut her down.
0: Even though they were off almost the entire month of August, and they just now came back this week after their Labor Day break, just 2 days ago, a full week after Labor Day. Well, guess what? As NBC reports this morning, House lawmakers will leave Washington on Wednesday night for the last time before the November midterm elections, after GOP leaders said they were canceling votes set for Thursday. The change in schedule means that the House won't vote on Republican Congressman Tom Massey of Kentucky's resolution to impeach Defense Secretary Pete Hegseth until after Election Day. Well, that's convenient, isn't it? GOP leaders insisted their decision had nothing to do with Massey's impeachment efforts, but that they were eager to avoid a difficult vote for many of their vulnerable Republican members who have been uneasy with Hegseth leadership during the unpopular six-month war with Iran. But why should they want to avoid that vote? It might actually help those vulnerable Republicans to cast a vote for Hegseth's impeachment at this point. I think, in fact, Donald Trump is the one eager to avoid that vote between now and Election Day. Just my opinion. One other reason that Republican leadership and Trump might want to shut down the House entirely at this point before the midterms. On Tuesday, the House passed another bipartisan attempt to limit Donald Trump's war powers in Iran. The vote, which advanced by a margin of 220 to 204, came after similar efforts this summer. This time, seven Republicans joined Democrats in supporting the measure, the largest number of GOP lawmakers so far to publicly oppose the war. Rep. Zach Nunn and Rep. Marionette Miller-Meeks of Iowa, they both came on board this thing, and Donald Trump and Republicans are having a tough time in Iowa, so that's not a surprise. Congresswoman Nancy Mace of South Carolina, she joined four Republican lawmakers who had voted for previous similar measures as well. Yes, of course, including Thomas Massey of Kentucky. The measure, led by Congressman Seth Moulton, Democrat of Massachusetts, directs the administration to, quote, remove United States armed forces from hostilities against the Islamic Republic of Iran, except for personnel needed to defend American or allied bases in the Middle East. If there's anything left at those bases to defend, I'll get there in a moment. The vote reflects Democrats' months-long strategy to force votes on war powers resolutions in order to highlight Republican support for the wildly unpopular war in Iran, which after 7 months now has roiled global energy markets and depleted the Pentagon's stock of weaponry. The nonpartisan Congressional Budget Office on Tuesday released a report estimating that the war has cost about $38 billion through July, which actually sounds kind of low to me. But $38 billion through July, those numbers, however, as I understand it, do not apparently include the costs of what the Pentagon Inspector General's report issued, I think, also on Tuesday, finding that the U.S. has, in fact, lost dozens and dozens of aircraft in the region and has had hundreds of buildings destroyed or damaged on U.S. military bases in eight different countries in the region. Something that, for some reason, neither Donald Trump nor Pete Hegseth seem to have otherwise mentioned publicly in the now going on 7 months of this war. In June, the Republican-controlled House and Senate passed a similar measure calling on Donald Trump to end the war in Iran, though the White House has asserted that the measure is not actually legally binding. On that, they may be right. When the original War Powers Resolution was passed, it was supposed to give the House and the Senate a way to vote against a war and essentially order a president to pull out of any given war after a certain amount of time, et cetera. But that went to the Supreme Court. I can't remember the year. Went to the Supreme Court. It was challenged. And the Supreme Court decided, well, no, the president would actually have to sign a war powers resolution in order for it to be valid. So what you got now is these people voting on these war power resolutions with don't actually have any teeth because, well, the president can simply ignore them. Nonetheless, they do make a statement, especially when you've got one party voting against a president of their own party, as we have here. As I say, Republican-controlled House and Senate passed similar measures back in June. The House voted again on a resolution to limit Trump back in July. A similar measure at the time, however, failed in the U.S. Senate. So with all of that fantastic news for Republicans, little wonder, I guess, that they want to get the hell out of D.C. and either get to the campaign trail or maybe hide from the campaign trail entirely at this point. I wouldn't blame them for wanting to do that either. And it's also little wonder that the Trump administration is now seeking any and all ways possible to rig the November election somehow in their favor after spending the last year and a half doing wildly unpopular things. You know, instead of changing to things the American people actually like and want and might, you know, want to reelect them because of, no, they've just continued to be terrible in every measure. And as promised yesterday, despite a positive ruling at the Supreme Court this week blocking Trump's attempt to use the Postal Service in order to try and rig the election in Republicans' favors, well, this administration, as I told you, would not be giving up easily on those efforts. Much more on all of that coming up next on the broadcast with Richard Hayes Phillips on worries that the administration might actually try to seize ballots in the middle of the election. Really? Yeah, really. Well, maybe. Richard Hayes Phillips wrote about exactly that at bradblog.com today, and he joins us on the broadcast next. I'm Brad Friedman. Don't touch that dial. 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And thanks.

0: Welcome back. It's the Bradcast. Brad Friedman from bradblog.com. Back in early August, we were, I think, among the first to report that in a tracking survey updated regularly by The Economist and YouGov, as Trump's approval rating had been falling for months, last month, for the first time, there were only three states left in the entire union where Donald Trump's approval rating was not underwater. In the other 47 states, yes, everywhere from North Dakota to Alabama to Georgia, South Carolina to Mississippi to Florida to Texas, more Americans disapproved of Donald Trump than approved of the job that he was doing as president. At the time we first reported on this, for example, Donald Trump was negative 22 points overall when comparing his approval to his disapproval in the great and usually very Republican state of Texas. All in all, very bad news for the Republican Party as they head into midterm elections in which they currently hold very slim majorities in both the U.S. House and Senate. Trump's net approval rating at the time was positive or above water in only three states at the time: Idaho, West Virginia, and Wyoming. Since then, as his approval has fallen or disapproval risen in most of the other 47 states, his net approval in North Dakota has actually ticked up to 0%, the same numbers approve as disapprove of him in North Dakota, an otherwise very Republican-leaning state as well. The best state in the union for him right now and then, according to the Economist YouGov tracking poll, is Wyoming, where his net approval today sits at plus 10. So it was odd last month to see reports on the heels of Wyoming's statewide primary elections back in August that Trump's Department of Justice had deployed election monitors to oversee primary day voting in the Equality State. They reportedly did so without giving advance notice to state officials as required by state law. They were reportedly only notified by the DOJ on August 18, the day of the primary itself. And when officials learned about it in the state, they were none too happy. Quote, "I feel very strongly about the federal government coming in and taking our guns. I don't like that," Republican Governor Mark Gordon said at a meeting with state election officials, adding, quote, "and I don't like the federal government coming in and taking our votes either." Some of the DOJ observer requests in Wyoming, which election officials say they refused at the time, as I reported at bradblog.com earlier this month, were also extraordinarily invasive, not just for a Trump-friendly state, but for any state, including a request to examine ballot tabulators, which is wildly inappropriate for anyone, including even local election officials in the middle of an actual election. Election monitors, in some cases, as reported by the local Cowboy State Daily, also failed to show credentials before entering polling places in some instances. And Wyoming's, quote, "shocked governor" has asked the state AG now to, quote, "start looking into the nature of all of this." DOJ observers may, of course, watch and report on compliance with federal law, as really anyone can, but they are not there to enforce federal law. I wrote about all of this at the Brad blog earlier this month, arguing that what the feds were doing here, the Trump administration, was, as some have suggested, a dry run for November 3rd, but also, I believe, is a bit of legal cover on November 3rd, when if federal officials were deployed inappropriately to, let's say, very blue states, well, they'd be able to make the argument in court that, hey, we're not singling out blue states. We did the same thing in Wyoming, for crying out loud, earlier this year. The reddest state in the nation right now. The fact that they can claim to be equally concerned about non-existent mass voter fraud in the Trump-friendly equality state of Wyoming is almost certainly going to be used as attempted exculpatory evidence in response to inevitable legal challenges they will face this fall. The U.S. Department of Justice's Election Observation Program wants a behind-the-scenes effort with a record of nonpartisan success, as the Nonpartisan Campaign Legal Center explained in a post yesterday, has made headlines during the 2026 midterms because of conduct state officials have called, quote, dangerous and, quote, irregular. In Wyoming, the group notes, monitors improperly sought to access voting systems, while in Minnesota, the DOJ employed an attorney monitor who was previously convicted of hacking into state and local election websites, raising concerns about whether the monitors will act in a neutral, nonpartisan manner. This conduct, combined with the Civil Rights Unit's Assistant Attorney General Harmeet Dillon's promise to deploy as many as 1,000 monitors during the 2026 general election, has raised questions about the scope of the DOJ's election monitor program and what guardrails exist to protect voters and election workers. Now, the DOJ typically deploys about 200 to 300 observers during midterm elections, about 700 or so for presidential contests. So 1,000 observers would be unprecedented. Originally, the executive branch's election observer program was a crucial component of the Voting Rights Act of 1965. That landmark legislation sought to eliminate racial discrimination in our elections and put an end to a nearly century of violence, intimidation, and state-sponsored voting barriers that had made the guarantee of equal access to the ballot largely illusory for people of color. Because these barriers were often imposed by local officials, the same ones charged with administering elections, Congress established a federal election observer program, authorizing employees of the federal government to enter polling places and other election administration facilities to document voting discrimination firsthand. Until the mid-2010s, the majority of the observers came from the Office of Personnel Management, an independent executive agency. But unfortunately, the Supreme Court in 2013 in Shelby County versus Holder upended this program and severely limited the DOJ's ability to deploy observers under the Voting Rights Act, forcing the Civil Rights Division there to turn to its own attorneys for continued election monitoring. Because DOJ attorney monitors are not clearly authorized by any federal statute, unlike the observer program that existed as created by the now almost gone Voting Rights Act, the authority for these observers can be somewhat unclear. All election observers from the federal government are subject, however, to some constraints under existing law. They are federal employees, therefore these monitors are prohibited under the Hatch Act from engaging in political activity while on duty and from using their official positions to interfere with or affect the results of an election. Simply put, the election observers are only allowed to observe the election and document perceived violations of federal voting laws. And while there has been reporting of DOJ monitors exhibiting irregular conduct, voters should remember they are protected under federal law from voter intimidation, including from federal observers, and they have a right to cast their ballot safely and securely. Keep that in mind. But if you observe irregular behavior this year at the local polling place, well, you can contact the Nonpartisan Election Protection Hotline, for example, at 866-OUR-VOTE. Write that down, 866-OUR-VOTE. So that's the Department of Justice. But what about other federal agencies the administration has threatened in various ways to deploy to the polls this year? Last week, the city of Denver and a coalition of advocacy groups asked a federal judge to prohibit the Trump administration from deploying federal immigration agents to polling sites. The first-of-its-kind lawsuit asserts that allowing federal agents to serve warrants at polling places violates federal laws that protect free elections. The filers asked the district court in Washington, D.C. to prohibit federal officers from carrying weapons near voting locations. Quote, it disrupts voting and makes it more difficult for state and local election officials and law enforcement to do their jobs by making polling places spaces of confrontation, the lawsuit reads. The left-leaning groups Democracy Forward and the Public Rights Project filed the lawsuit alongside the city of Denver and a number of nonpartisan nonprofits. The lawsuit specifically names Department of Homeland Security Secretary Mark Wayne Mullen and David Venturella, the acting head of Immigration and Customs Enforcement. The Trump administration has not announced concrete plans for these kinds of deployments, but the lawsuit contends such a policy is coming down the pike. In a statement last week, Democracy Forward said that the policy was, quote, confirmed and clarified by DHS Secretary Mullen, quote, when he said that ICE officers could enter polling places to serve warrants or conduct other immigration and customs enforcement activity. Now, what type of activity would that be? The lawsuit specifically says that ICE agents entered a polling site in Syracuse, New York, back in June in order to interview an election volunteer about a social media post. And in another case, agents, quote, swarmed the parking lot of a polling site in San Antonio, Texas, to arrest a person there. Earlier this month, Mullen explained to reporters why he said that ICE carried out some of those actions.
1: ICE isn't there to patrol the polling places. We're there to enforce specific threats. The only reason why we would be at polling places if there is a threat to that polling place, or we're serving to or we're serving a warrant on someone that we have been actively tracking down.
0: Okay, feel better? The Denver lawsuit comes as early voting is set to begin in states across the country later this month, with only weeks until the November 3rd elections. Federal law bans military personnel or armed agents from election sites, quote, unless such force be necessary to repel armed enemies of the United States. That, as the Trump administration has spent a whole lot of time since taking office last year, making the case that undocumented migrants are enemies of the United States. After the 2004 presidential election in Ohio, Richard Hayes Phillips spearheaded an effort to gather actual forensic evidence from that contested race, personally examining and analyzing digital photographs of 126,000 ballots, 127 poll books, 141 voter signature books, ballot accounting charge, voter registration lists, voter purge lists, and other election records from precincts in a whole bunch of counties in Ohio's, among Ohio's 88 counties. That resulted in his book, Witness to a Crime, A Citizen's Audit of an American Election. Of course, when he examined those documents, it was with the approval, even if occasionally begrudgingly, I suspect, of election officials. Writing at bradblog.com today, Richard Hayes Phillips, an historian, longtime election fraud investigator, election integrity advocate, and longtime friend of the Brad Blog, cited a disturbing report from NPR last week in which the outlet noted, quote, the idea of federal law enforcement seizing ballots in the middle of an active election would have once been considered impossible. But now, as the outlet reported, quote, as President Trump continues his unprecedented hunt for voter fraud, ballot seizures and search warrants are scenarios that voting officials and the legal community are actively preparing for. Richard goes on to cite, as the occasion for NPR's coverage, a new guide issued by UCLA's Safeguarding Democracy Project to help judges in courts across the nation navigate search warrant affidavits relating to the voting process, while arguing that once unthinkable, the idea that a presidential administration would ever even consider the seizure of ballots in the middle of an election is, quote, no longer unthinkable. Joining us now is Richard Hayes Phillips to discuss all of this. Dr. Phillips, welcome back to the broadcast, my friend. It has been a while.
2: Yes, it has. But we've known each other for, what, 22 years now?
0: Oh, don't remind me. and the number of elections. Well, there's more to come, my friend. Listen, before we dive into your concerns about the feds showing up at polling places or tabulation facilities this year and seizing ballots and what all of that would mean for our midterm elections this year. Earlier in the week, we had a bit of a victory for voters against the administration at the U.S. Supreme Court, of all places, when most of the otherwise very Trump-friendly right-wing majority there actually joined the high court's liberals for a change to block this executive order by Trump that would have had the U.S. Postal Service decide which absentee ballots would or wouldn't be delivered to certain voters. Did that help to ease any of the concerns that you detailed, that you wrote about today at the Brad blog, that you have as we head towards the midterm elections?
2: No, that's a different story. And I'm detailing the threat to actually seize ballots after they are cast.
0: Mm-hmm.
2: Not the idea of trying to make it all but impossible to vote by mail.
0: Mm-hmm.
2: I should point out that the Trump administration said, well, it only would take about a minute to scan a ballot envelope. Well, in California alone, 23 million ballots have to be mailed out. You know how many minutes it takes for 23 million minutes to elapse? That's 43 years.
0: Well,
2: this would have stopped all voting in California.
0: And of course, some would argue that is the that would have been the purpose of such a law such as that. Well, after that ruling came down this week, Richard, I warned our listeners that while that was one victory for now, for sure, at least for the moment, it was not going to keep Trump and his minions from attempting to steal the 2026 midterm elections. They would find new ways to try and do so. Is that what you fear might happen here with an unprecedented federal seizure of ballots this November of some type?
2: Absolutely. It's important to understand that under the United States Constitution,
0: mm-hmm.
2: the states get to decide the manner and the place and the procedures of their elections, subject to modification by Congress, but not by the president. There is nothing in Article 2 which delineates all of the president's powers that gives him any authority over elections at any level. And the local boards of elections are required to retain all the records mm-hmm. from federal elections for 22 months. And if the ballots are not counted at the polling place, mm-hmm. if they are counted in a central location, it is absolutely critical to protect and document the chain of custody as those ballots go to the central location. If in between or at any time thereafter the chain of custody is broken, those ballots may no longer be legally valid. Because if the chain of custody is broken, there is no way to verify that the ballots are real. And let me explain why in a couple
0: mm-hmm.
2: of ways.
0: Mm-hmm.
2: If the boards of elections are required to account
0: mm-hmm.
2: for all the ballots they received at the start of the day,
0: mm-hmm.
2: so all the voted ballots, the ones that go in the ballot box, all of the spoiled ballots, which go in a separate box and the voter is given a new one, and all of the unused ballots, they do have to have extras so that they don't run out.
0: Right.
2: All of those voted ballots and spoiled ballots and unused ballots should equal, when added up, mm-hmm. the number of ballots that they started with.
0: Mm-hmm.
2: And if you do not account for all of those ballots, there is no way of knowing whether or not ballot substitution has taken place.
0: Mm-hmm.
2: And poll workers are also required to tally up the number of persons who signed in at the polls,
0: mm-hmm.
2: and that should equal the number of voted ballots. All of this is designed to verify that the ballots being counted are the same ones that were handed to the voters.
0: So
2: and if you cannot verify this, then it cannot be shown whether or not ballot substitution or ballot alteration or ballot destruction or ballot box stuffing has taken place.
0: So essentially, you're arguing that if this were to happen, and it's still a big if, and we'll talk about why

0: outlets were seized, even for any amount of time, by federal officials, even if they got them back by court order, some of the state officials got them back. At that point, the chain of custody is gone as soon as they take those ballots, whether they take all of them, the voted ones, the spoiled ones, the unvoted ones, etc. At that point, the chain of custody is lost. Essentially, is it fair to say that the argument that the election at that point becomes null and void because
1: it basically does.
0: Yeah,
1: it basically does because the ballots have lost their value as legal evidence.
0: Mm-hmm.
1: I have been involved in a criminal case just lately,
0: mm-hmm.
1: and I was as careful as I could be to protect the chain of custody of the evidence. I didn't let it leave my custody mm-hmm. for this very reason.
0: Mm-hmm.
1: I wanted it to be valid in a court of law. And it makes you wonder if this is the whole point. If the ballots are seized because, for example, mm-hmm. the Trump administration does not like the outcome,
0: mm-hmm.
1: and then they present a different outcome, and the Board of Elections doesn't agree with that outcome, then the election could be alleged by either side to be null and void.
0: Mm-hmm.
1: And then what happens? Then we've only got 2 weeks between, or 2 months rather, between Election Day and the time that the Congress is sworn in. Is California going to have the time to print up 23 million more ballots and mail them out and have them all received and counted? I don't think so.
0: Well, especially not if we have to run them through the Postal Service one ballot at a time. But luckily, that's out of the way.
1: Right.
0: I've been thinking about this, though, Richard, in recent days since you contacted me about posting your piece at Brad Blog. And it seems to me that in a presidential election, this could be a very real threat, really, to the entire nation, because the ability to invalidate a close statewide election could in fact imperil the results of a close contest in the presidential electoral college. But with our decentralized system of state and local jurisdictions, is that fear somewhat less in a midterm election, in that, you know, such interference could really only affect local races, or at worst, I suppose, a single Senate election, statewide Senate election, unless, of course, what your fear is a widespread deployment of feds across a bunch of states across the country, in which case, Richard, we may have even worse problems, because it seems to me at that point we'd be in a civil war of sorts with the federal government versus everyone else.
1: That is my fear, that federal forces will be employed in numerous states. Remember that after the 2020 presidential election,
0: mm-hmm.
1: Trump's illustrious teams of attorneys were contesting the results in six different states.
0: Mm-hmm.
1: And Trump is on record as saying that he wishes he had deployed federal agents to seize those ballots.
0: Mm.
1: He wishes he had done it then. What is to stop him from doing it now?
0: Earlier this year, Democracy Docket revealed an executive order dated, or at least a draft executive order dated April 12, 2025. It details how the president could declare a national emergency as some sort of cover to seize ballots and or voting machines. Trump, when he was asked about it, of course, said he knew nothing about it. But you argue the constitutional basis for doing so, as cited in that draft order, doesn't actually give the president or executive branch any such authority to do what this executive order, again, a draft executive order, not released, but to do what this executive order purports that it does. Is that from where your fears spring at this point? Or is it just the whole general atmosphere, some of which I described in the introduction here?
1: Well, it's both. The draft executive order cites Article 1, Section 4, which states that the states get to decide the times and places and manner of holding elections,
0: mm-hmm.
1: Although the Congress may alter those regulations. He also cited Article 3. That's the power of the judiciary.

0: judiciary. He didn't cite anything from Article 2, wherein all the powers of the president are delineated and his powers have nothing to do with elections for any office at any level.
1: Mm.
0: And he has threatened to do this. He was asked as recently as August 11th if he would rule out declaring a national security emergency over the 2026 midterm elections, and he declined to do so. His answer was, stranger things have happened.
1: You mentioned that that the NPR report that sort of triggered some of your worst fears here, I think, centered on the response from advocates and state and local election officials who are trying to prepare in advance for some of these worst case scenarios. Do you feel that a response, an appropriate response, is currently underway from these officials, that there are, you know, smart folks out there preparing for these possibilities, even if the American public may or may not be fully prepared for what could come in such a scenario?
0: I spent years investigating an actual rigged election in Ohio, and it is my experience that the vast majority of poll workers are sincere, good-hearted people trying to do the best jobs they can.
1: Mm-hmm.
0: I would like to think that they are preparing for this possibility. I heard an interview on NPR with an election official from South Carolina, of all places, who said she was horrified by the prospect of having ballots seized,
1: mm-hmm.
0: and that if they were seized, that they would have to have a new election,
1: mm-hmm.
0: because the ballots would no longer be legally valid forensic evidence.
1: Right.
0: They would remember, the ballots are the only things that prove voter intent. And if you cannot prove that the ballots being counted and tallied are the same ones that were handed to the voters, then there is no evidentiary value anymore for these ballots. Then what do we do? Do we stage another midterm election with only 2 months to do so?
1: Well, I would like to think, I mean, of course, I don't have the answer to that question yet. That's why we're talking about it, as we have promised we would continue to discuss these issues all the way through the election and beyond, because I've been trying to let people know that none of this is over until, you know, Congress is officially seated as per the law on January 3rd. But I think we all need to pay attention to the possibilities. We may all need to take action in some fashion or another. Your work over the years, Richard, has not been through an organization by and large. You've worked as a citizen observer and investigator. What do you recommend other citizens do in response to these concerns, either right now or on, you know, election day and beyond, as votes are being tallied? I got just a minute or so here, but is there anything that we can or should do to actually prepare for something like this, or to try and help make things safer for everyone?
0: Well, that's a good question. I should think that the first thing we would need to do is talk to our local boards of elections and make sure they are aware that this threat is out there and that it might come to fruition in their jurisdiction. If and when the ballots are seized, it's too late to do anything.
1: Mm-hmm.
0: So I guess forewarned is forearmed. And that's why I wrote the article.
1: Mm-hmm.
0: It's not premature. It's important that people understand the threat that we face,
1: mm-hmm.
0: where the election could be completely undermined to the point where it is legally null and void. And then what do we do?
1: I will point folks, of course, when we post the show today at brandblog.com, I'll point folks towards your article. I will note in advance that there are a number of points you make in your piece where you cite the draft executive order as including some a number of points that you do not disagree with. In fact, you favor hand-marked paper ballots, hand-counted paper ballots, things like that. And
0: yes, paper ballots hand-marked by voters, counted by hand at the polling place in full public view on election night, no matter how long it takes. Many of us in the election integrity movement, including myself, have been calling for this for 20 years or more, and I have encountered face-to-face numerous Trump supporters who agree on these points. I hope that at some point we can get together and cobble together a majority that can enact these procedures, at least in our own jurisdictions. And there are still some counties in 12 states in this country where paper ballots marked by voters are counted by hand at the polling place, where no chain of custody of questions can possibly arise because the ballots have never left the polling place before they're counted in full public view. That's the long-term solution I'd like to see. In the short term, make sure your local election officials are prepared.
1: Richard Hayes Phillips, PhD, is an historian and election fraud investigator with a long-established and well-earned reputation for doing so. You can find his piece titled Trump's Threatened Federal Seizure of Ballots Would Break the 2026 Election and U.S. Constitution, posted at bradblog.com, where Richard has contributed from time to time over the years. Always great to have you there and here on the Bradcast, my friend. Thank you for joining us today, sir.
0: Thank you for still doing it after all these years.
1: Someone's got to. Back at you, my friend. Thanks, Richard. Okay, we have got to get out. Yes. Running real short here.
2: But it's so great to hear from Richard. He has a comprehensive understanding of all of this beyond most people.
1: He's been there for many decades along with us at this point. Anyway, thanks again to Richard Hayes Phillips. Thanks to our producer, Desi Doyen. Thanks to all of you for spending a portion of your day or night with us. It's always an honor. It's always appreciated. 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And on the social medias, I am The Brad Blog. We'll see you there. Until we see you here next time, I'm Brad Friedman. Good luck, world.

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1: I'm Rick Smith, and this is Labor History in Two.
2: On this day in labor history, the year was 1945. That was the day oil workers walked off the job. The strike soon spread to 20 states and involved more than 43,000 workers at 22 oil companies. After years of wartime wage freezes, the union's demand was 52 for 40, 52 hours pay for 40 hours work. Workers demanded a 30% pay increase, shift differentials, and an eventual return to the 36-hour work week. The strike began in Michigan at the Saucony Vacuum Refinery in Trenton. From there, it spread to Gulf, Sinclair, and Shell. By October 4th, President Truman signed Executive Order 9639, allowing the Secretary of the Navy to seize petroleum operations. The Oil Workers International Union CIO immediately called off the strike and ordered its members back to work. A month later, the Navy had still not relinquished control of operations. The union considered Truman's seizure a betrayal. There was no mechanism put in place to settle the dispute or consider workers' demands. By January 1946, the oil panel created by the Secretary of Labor finally awarded oil workers an 18% wage increase. Though disappointed, the union considered it a victory. They asserted the strike action was significant on a number of levels. The first nationwide industry strike had just forced the oil companies to meet with the union for the very first time. The OWI believed the groundwork for industry-wide bargaining had been finally established. It had been the first post-war strike and had forced the government to begin moving away from wartime wage controls. Of the post-war strikes, it won the largest pay increase. And importantly, it broke the power of Standard Oil to dictate wages to the industry through its dealings with its independent unions.

0: Hello, I'm Terrence McNally. 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And so we're going to dig into it. And you can learn more at her website, Iram, E-R-A-M, Alam, Alam.com, Iramalam.com. On Freeform, we explore the lives, the work, the ideas of individuals that I suspect have pieces of the puzzle of a world that just might work. 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We've all noticed it, haven't we? The numbers of immigrants, especially South Asians, that we interact with daily in the world of medicine. So widespread and routine that eventually we no longer notice. Until September 2025, when Trump proclaimed the fee for an H-1B visa would jump from something like $5,000 to $100,000. While the enormous bump may have been aimed at tech, it swept up MDs as collateral damage. The hospitals that bring them over are often in lower income communities, both urban and rural. Often H-1Bs make up 100% of the staff, or at least immigrants do, who originally came over as H-1Bs. How many? Well, 15,000 in 2023, 18,000 in 2022 and 2024. Imagine a rural hospital where most of the MDs are on H-1Bs. At the old price, the staff might be 10 MDs. Under the $100,000 fee, maybe it's six. Everybody loses, the hospitals, the doctors, the patients, and the communities. When I searched for the current legal status of Trump's fee hike, the latest date I could find on a story was a week ago. But based on what I've seen, I believe it's on hold while it works its way through the courts. And we'll double check that with Iram. And there have been conversations about medical exemptions. So today's guest, Iram Alam, has been looking at the role of immigrant physicians for years. The U.S. fills its chronic shortage of new domestic MDs with doctors trained elsewhere. Nearly a quarter of physicians in the U.S. went to medical school outside the U.S. or Canada, according to 2024 licensing data. How, when, and why did this steady flow begin? How did the system emerge, and how has it evolved? How have both sides become dependent on the pipeline and the exchange? And what are likely impacts if the hike goes forward? And I confess, I hadn't thought much about how the abundance of South Asian MDs in my life might be impacting their home countries, but Alam makes clear those are side effects worth taking into account. Iram Alam is an associate professor with the history of medicine in the Department of the History of Science at Harvard University. She co-edited the essay collection, Ordering the Human, the Global Spread of Racial Science. Her first book as author is The Care of Foreigners, How Immigrant Physicians Changed U.S. Healthcare. And Alam's next project, Patients Without Borders, deals with patients going outside the U.S. for medical care. So interesting. This one is they come over here. The next one, we go over there. Yeah. So welcome to Free Forum, A World That Just Might Work, Iram. And let me tell listeners, we're recording this Wednesday, August 19th, 2026.
1: Thank you so much, Terrence. I really look forward to this conversation and helping me explain to your publics how the U.S. healthcare system is actually organized and how it intersects with immigration in such a vital way.
0: So any response to my introduction? Did I get things about right?
1: Yes, you absolutely got everything right. That, you know, we are in this moment now, the July 1st, which is when many residencies begin in the United States, we already started to see the effects of the September 2025 executive order that you mentioned, where hospital directors were less willing to accept immigrant physicians because they were unsure not only about the cost, but just about the whole immigration landscape at this moment. And they were feeling uncomfortable about taking that risk.
0: Yeah, no, I can imagine where this gets tossed out by the courts. Trump jerry-rigs some other way to have the same effect. And so if I'm a hospital, I'm going, you know, I'm waiting until 2028, you know?
1: Yeah. And of course, again, just like you mentioned in the introduction, who suffers as a result? Not only the physicians, but it's the patients and it's the communities and it's, you know, the people that absolutely are relying on these healthcare providers in such a serious way.
0: Yeah. And I'm in Long Beach, California. You're in Cambridge. These are areas with extensive healthcare. This is, you know, one thing I'm 78. My peers and I will talk about, someone says, you know, I have friends actually who said, we're going to leave LA, too crazy. We're going to Asheville, North Carolina. And when one of them came down with a rare cancer, they were back here. You know, and it's those rural hospitals and those inner city hospitals that most need these physicians and will feel the effect. So one thing I want to let you know is that I like listeners to get a feel for the people behind the work and the ideas. So before we launch into things more seriously, how do you tell the story of your path to the work you do today? And you can go way back. If there's a childhood inspiration, a teacher, mentors, turning points, any of that sort of thing.
1: Yeah, my path was very, very circuitous to this whole field, as I'm sure, I don't know, you probably hear that pretty regularly. But so what happened with me was, I was an undergraduate. I was studying biochemistry and I just did history on the side. I thought I was going to become an organic chemist. And what happened was that actually both of my parents, while I was an undergraduate, became very ill. And, you know, kind of, I was forced into a position to accompany them along their healthcare journeys. And as I was just observing, and it ended up being long and complicated, and I realized that for me, the kind of social aspects of what was happening within the clinical encounter and going and trying to, you know, get people to talk to one another, or this specialist to talk to this primary care physician, and kind of the advocacy work that's necessary in order to get healthcare properly in the United States, that really started to intrigue me a little bit more. And so I just, throughout this time, I kind of had this observational eye, and it sat in the background for me as something.
0: You were doing this in college and this was real life and they were separate.
1: Exactly. And I finished college and I became actually a high school biology teacher on the southwest side of Chicago. And I worked there for a few years. And what I also just started to see is just being attuned to kind of the social, the political, the economic impacts, the differences between certain spaces. So I grew up in Chicago, public school kid, and I was teaching in a public school 3 miles away from where I grew up. Yet the conditions of possibility were so different in just this very, very short distance. And so I just kind of, again, having this experience with my parents, having this kind of experience in a space that I was unfamiliar with, but that was right next door to where I grew up, I started seeing the world a little bit differently. And I started thinking about, how are just people in these spaces getting healthcare? And so then slowly I became interested in this question of health disparities. I, you know, left the teaching high school explicitly space. And then slowly started asking this question of, who's actually providing care in these spaces? And it turns out that immigrant physicians are the people that are providing care in all of these spaces, you know? So like you said, we're fortunate enough to live in places that have a surplus of physicians. But ironically, like it's not even just the rural hospitals, it's just 3 miles away from where we are right now that end up being shortage areas, you know? So we're in a very bizarre world at this moment where we have shortage that literally sits directly alongside surplus. And certain people can, of practitioners, you know, and certain people are experiencing a shortage, and 3 miles away, certain people are experiencing a surplus of physicians. So how did we create this kind of infrastructure such that that's happening and resulting in such discrepant health outcomes for huge numbers of people in the United States?
0: Right. And so then you said, I guess I better go to graduate school.
1: And then I said, okay, let me study this. Let me find something that, you know, helps me kind of bring together all of these questions. And you know, the history of science, the history of medicine is a really interesting place because it allows you to think about this question of knowledge production. How is knowledge produced? How is knowledge disseminated? Who is considered an expert? How does knowledge travel and move? And, you know, these are some of the central questions that we ask of, you know, how is science as a social system actually constructed? How is medicine as a social system constructed? And so you can probably see the outcomes of these interests in my book of how did medical knowledge travel from one country to the next, and how do we decide what works in one place versus the next?
0: Well, you know? I mean, one thing, as you were saying, you know, you said the questions of how does medical practice evolve and so on, and then how does it evolve one place as compared to another? I mean, that's not one just that where you're tracking one story. I mean, it's a story of, I would imagine a place like China has one system, a place like Western Europe has generally another system, the US has another system, Africa another, et cetera, et cetera.
1: And not just another system, but there are different, the body is not a static entity, right? There are different ways of even understanding the body, of understanding illness, of understanding what an intervention should be versus what one should not be, right? How you do a physical exam that will result in what you see. All of these things are so situated within a certain kind of context. And so then you think, okay, well, how is it that you just lift that up, embodied in a person, and transplant that elsewhere? What work, what kinds of translation have to happen in order for that to actually be a functional, effective thing in another place?
0: That's right. What are the advantages that make it worth the extra friction, if you will, of the transition?
1: Absolutely. You know, and one of the things that I talk about in the book is even just this question of race. Race is not the same thing, that it's not some kind of universal static biological category, right? This is a social historical category that's specific to a certain nation that, you know, has very, very particular contours. So many of the physicians that I spoke to or did oral histories with, they're working in the context of South Asia. And so they would talk about how, you know, in some of the licensing exams and things that they had to take for the United States, they would be asked questions about what is the probability that this disease shows up in a Black population. And they would say, I don't actually know what that means. I mean, in fact, who could answer that even today in the United
0: even
1: States?
0: Here,
1: what does,
0: yes.
1: Yeah, what does that mean? How do people self-identify, right? These are all sorts of questions.
0: Right. So, and there was a time when the races were separate. If anyone watches a television commercial today, every family, every group of young people, every couple is mixed race. It's just, and advertisers aren't doing that, you know, to be silly or, you know, to make a political point. They're doing it because they see the trends in this country. Go ahead.
1: Yeah. And I think, you know, these are, if you have somebody who identifies as white and identifies as Black and they choose an their child chooses to identify as Black for whatever reasons, whether it's political reasons, social reasons, how they're identified, how they're read, how does that translate into these kinds of questions? You know, so that was really intriguing to me, is how do you have to train in these social categories?
0: Well, it's by the way, I'm just reminding myself, the book you edited was on right. racial science. So,
1: yes.
0: So this all played out in that work.
1: Yes, absolutely. You know, so it's very much an interest of mine, because I think really understanding the social history of these categories, how they move, how they become embedded within these kinds of knowledge systems is so fascinating when you think about, okay, what are the actual mechanics of how this stuff operates, and then how people use this as a heuristic when it just a second ago in a different context, in a different country, didn't mean anything. You know, typhus was something that was not about the probability of showing up in a population. It was just this disease with a certain symptom profile. You know, so how does that change how you see a patient, how you interact with a patient?
0: Yeah. Let me just get one last question sort of about your position. So at this point, you edited that book, you've written this book, you're working on the next one, you're teaching. What sort of classes do you teach?
1: So I teach a Medicine and Health in America survey course. So from the inception of the United States of America to present day, and think about how medicine and health were such actually integral components to the nation building project. So that's one survey course. I teach another one.
0: Is that graduates or undergraduates or mixed?
1: That's an undergraduate.
0: Okay.
1: Of course. I mean, mostly undergraduates, a few grads who roll through sometimes. But and then I also teach a course on immigration and health. And I think about this question of foreignness and foreign bodies and how foreignness enters into the healthcare space, whether it's in the form of a foreign object or a foreign person. And I also teach courses on drugs and how, you know, drug discovery happens, and then research methods for the PhDs is another one of those.
0: The esoteric stuff.
1: Yeah.
0: So a point that I raised in the introduction was I would check with you on what is the current status of the Trump proposed hike fee for the visas?
1: So there pieces of legislation that have been proposed in order to introduce an exemption into this category for physicians. There was a lot of clamoring by medical organizations, you know, sending letters. The American Medical Association, the most powerful organization of physicians in the United States, really, really used all of their lobbying power to make the administration understand how devastating this kind of thing could be. They were able to convince some lawmakers to get on board as well. But again, the piece of legislation that would actually institute an exemption has yet to be passed. It's stalled, and I imagine, you know, other
0: as things. We know, nothing basically happens with the Republican side of Congress except one or two things, the big ugly bill, and nothing happens this close to a midterm anyway. So, yeah. And by the way, you mentioned the AMA as the leader in that, but as you point out, 52 physicians organizations co-signed that letter with the AMA. So the response was huge.
1: Absolutely. There's a real understanding, of course, especially within the medical profession, that this is going to be devastating. And especially for immigrant physicians are overrepresented in fields like internal medicine, family medicine, pediatrics, the frontline workers, the primary care providers that, I mean, if you try to make an appointment, it's 7 months out, 8 months out. And if they're the front line, and it's so hard, you know, who knows what's going to happen to people in those 7 or 8 months if they, you know, are in an unfortunate experience of having an aggressive cancer diagnosis. 7 to 8 months is...
0: Now, when you're mentioning 7 to 8 months, as I mentioned, I'm in, you know, L.A., basically, L.A. County. I don't wait that long. Is that a norm, or is that a norm in these underserved communities?
1: I mean, to be honest, I have waited 6 months for my primary care, and I'm in Cambridge. So
0: yeah, there are probably more doctors per capita in Boston, Cambridge, than just about anywhere in the world.
1: Yeah, I think that's probably right. And so it's even worse in these other communities. You know, it's just such a chronic problem. And
0: the court issue. So what you jumped to there was the proposed exemption bills. What is the current court status? And is there kind of a date we can look at and say, well, that should all be resolved and we'll know one way or the other?
1: Yeah, uncertain still. I'm really not sure exactly where it's going to go exactly and what the court status is yet. I think all of this is so in limbo, and for the exact reasons that you said, it's just moving so, so slowly that...
0: Yeah, one of the good things I will say is that I have faulted the Supreme Court, like they care what I think, but I have faulted the Supreme Court because so often when a lower court says something looks unconstitutional, they say, yeah, but go ahead and do it until the final decision is made, right? We saw that with the extrajudicial killings in the Pacific, with the ICE behavior and so on. On this one, at least, they seem to see the impact and they did the opposite, right?
1: In other words,
0: it is not able to go forward. The fee is not able to go forward while it gets resolved.
1: Yeah. So let's see what the time frame on that resolution is. Let's hope that it's a positive outcome.
0: So how did this book happen? And sort of what I mean, there is a couple of things. Let me flesh it out. One is that it became headlines, or people started saying, hey, can I talk to you, when Trump proposed that higher fee. But you were working on this years before. So it was your itch that you scratched. What was not about that fee. It was about the system as it exists today. And one way that I ask this question is, there's a practice, and I'm not sure where I learned it, but I'm pretty glad whenever I remember, which is, does this need to, when I feel the urge to jump into an argument or something, does this need to be said? Does it need to be said now? And does it need to be said by me? So in terms of this book, does it need to be said? Does it need to be said now? Does it need to be said by you?
1: I think it needs to be said by everybody, first of all. So thank you for, giving me this platform, but also for, hopefully this will raise the issue such that other people start bringing it up and recognizing it. Does it need to be said now? It needed to be said. It continues to need to be said the last 60 years. And I just, happened to take this up as a historical question because, in fact, it is a historical question. And this is what I felt was missing from the ways that a lot of the conversations are happening around physician shortage, is an inability to see how these kinds of historical decisions 60 plus years ago have created the conditions such that we have this perpetual shortage. And so you raise this question, you're like, okay, if I have a shortage of something, and it's supposed to be this crisis of physicians, well, shouldn't something that is considered to be a crisis be something that has a short time frame? So, you figure out what the issue is, you solve the issue, and then you move on. But I was intrigued by this idea of, how are we in a perpetual crisis? How are we in an ongoing shortage? What work is that kind of construction actually doing?
0: And let me jump in quickly just to say, when you're saying the shortage, what you're talking about is we have a shortage of new physicians emerging out of med schools that is, as you say, chronic, at least 60 years. And we'll go into sort of how it showed up at the moment it showed up and how this became the short-term, now chronic solution.
1: Yes, absolutely. So, there was an issue that we have this high need 60 years ago for physicians in this country, that there is a mismatch between the physician supply and this huge demand that is happening in the United States.
0: And that was around the time when Medicare and Medicaid were passed in the Great Society of the mid-60s. And suddenly, there was a need for more physicians, and you can't suddenly produce them.
1: Absolutely. So this bill, what that I really focus on, this immigration bill, it was passed in October of 1965. So in July of 1965 is when Medicare and Medicaid were passed. So Medicare, is for people that are over 65. Medicaid is for people that are low income. And these programs are subsidized by the federal government. It basically gives them insurance in order to be able to access medical care. So overnight, 23 million people who also fall into the category of the high needs people, because if you're low income, often you've had delays in accessing care. So you are experiencing a lot more complications health-wise, and you're living in communities and spaces that have all sorts of issues environmentally, et cetera, that are affecting your health. And then if you're older, same thing, high users. And so then this question of, well, how are you going to figure, 23 million people is not a small number of people. And so how are we going to actually provide the care for this whole cohort?
0: And let me jump in one more time just to add one other nuance, which is that, clear we're talking about, and this was a moment of a bubble that needed to be handled. But one of the things that I think is really clear, and I sort of referred to it in the introduction, which was this hike might have been aimed at tech, but it caught MDs. What I was going to say is, this isn't as if this is going to delay some software development. This is life and death. This is people able to live a healthy life, or able to go to work, or able to take care of their family. I mean, this is essential stuff. I just want to bring that home. That, yeah, you say, oh, well, if we do this, software will take another 3 months to emerge from some brainiacs, coding. No, this is real life.
1: Yeah, absolutely. Because it takes 20 years to create a physician. It takes not just 3 months, and somebody working on a different kind of programming, because you need to make sure somebody gets the right education in high school. You need to make sure they get the right degree in college. You need to make sure they go to medical school. You need to make sure that they get the residency. So this is a very long-term kind of project. And so then immigration became this very effective tool for, oh, wait, we can short circuit this whole entire thing, because we can just import physicians who have already passed through all of those systems of education elsewhere. And we can just invite them into the United States and have them ready to provide the care right away. You can't do that with physicians. You actually have to invest in education, not dismantle math and science education like is happening in the United States.
0: Right. Can you talk just a bit about the title of your book? Because it really sort of sheds a view there on, oh, what are we dealing with here?
1: Yeah, so I wanted to do a little bit of a play with the of in the title, in the care of foreigners, because I wanted to really think critically about the care that foreign physicians are providing, as well as the care that they're receiving by U.S. patients, by the government, by other physicians that their colleagues that they're working with. So how is it not only the work that they're doing, but then how are they getting, again, integrated back into these sorts of social systems and professional systems? And so I was really invested in kind of all of the plays of what it means to have an experience as an immigrant professional in the United States, whether it's the bureaucratic procedures that they have to undergo, or it's the actual clinical interaction, or it's, the kinds of economic capital that they're able to accumulate and what they end up doing with that kind of stuff. So I wanted to also paint a fuller picture of the immigrant, who ends up being such this static entity in U.S. discourse of either the enemy or this, valorized figure. So how do we kind of nuance that and make people people?
0: Okay, so it's the care they provide and the care we provide. So let me just tell people, this is Freeform, A World That Just Might Work. I'm Terrence McNally. I'm speaking with Harvard professor Iram Alam about her book, The Care of Foreigners, How Immigrant Physicians Changed U.S. Healthcare. And as I said at the top, I feel this is one of those issues where too many of us either don't recognize its existence or don't have a sense of its implications. And it all has become much more critical, if you will. But maybe that's a good sign. Maybe that will mean we got to wake up and change because of the anti-immigrant actions of the Trump administration, and most specifically, their attempt to raise the fee for the H-1B visa has suddenly made this something that people are worried about. And you can learn more at her website, eramalam.com. So that's E-R-A-M-A-L-A-M. What are some of the things that surprised you in working on the book, if anything? You've been digging at this for a while. What were the greatest lessons you learned? Let me put it this way. What were the greatest lessons you learned about the healthcare system, about foreign physicians, and about writing?
1: That last one is easy. Writing is hard. It's grueling. It's a full confrontation with yourself. All of the emotions come up. But that, you know, for all those interested in AI, writing is thinking. So if you want to continue to think, you need to continue to write.
0: Excellent. Thank you. So
1: that's my short, you know, takeaway there. So one of the biggest surprises was the geopolitical stakes of this whole immigration regime that was instituted in 1965. So this wasn't just a domestic issue of, okay, the United States needs physicians, so let's import labor. This was very, very much a Cold War issue, and the United States focused on immigration, and specifically on immigration of skilled labor in medicine, in science, and in engineering, because there was an ideological battle with the USSR at that time.
0: And so this is like just one of the many outgrowths of the Sputnik moment.
1: Absolutely. You know, this is the reason
0: why. And they
1: why
0: weren't just thinking about medicine. They were thinking, oh, we got to, how do we catch up? How do we pass? How do we win this? And they realized we've got a very, at the time, they had a very restricted immigration policy in the U.S.
1: Yes, very, very much so. So, you know, just like you said, the most comprehensive piece of legislation that was on the books prior to 1965 was this 1924 legislation. And it was a time maybe reminiscent to now, where the United States had a very closed isolationist policy, and there was a strict quota, especially from immigrants from Southern and Eastern Europe, because those were not the immigrants that the United States wanted. And there was a part of it that was called the Asian Origins Act. So if somebody was from what was considered the Asia-Pacific Triangle, there was basically zero immigration allowed from there.
0: So that's from 25 to 65.
1: Yeah, basically.
0: Wow. I mean, to a young person today, if you said that, it would like seem impossible as they look around their neighborhood.
1: Absolutely. And then the United States lawmakers started to understand that all of these post-colonial African and Asian nations are the places where these Cold War battles are playing out. So there was such a fear that the USSR would seduce these countries, that the Soviet Union would seduce these countries, and that they would enter into the communist sphere of influence. And so what you can't have a place, for example, like India, the largest democracy in the world, fall into the communist sphere of influence. So it's already geographically, there's this kind of proximity, you know, people are moving. And so the United States was like, how do we kind of build up our relationships, our political relationships? And so then immigration reform became super important at that time to signal to these countries that, hey, we want you to enter into the capitalist orbit. We want you to be our friends. And look, this is a way of showing goodwill. This is foreign policy by saying, immigration, come, you can come now. We're going to open up the doors for you. Except we want to make sure that you have these certain skills that we need, so that it's not like everybody just come, you know, if you need asylum seekers, all that. No, but we want scientists, physicians, and engineers to come, and specifically from these countries. And so for me, that was a really, really important realization to come to, that all of these kinds of decisions, and I think it happens We live in a world that's deeply globalized. And so we think that there are decisions that are happening on the local level, but they have these kind of reverberations that extend. And if we just start kind of peeling the onion, we see, wow, this is so interconnected with all of these other issues. So to your question of surprise, I think for me, that was one of the biggest surprises that the historical work
0: That the
1: really,
0: deeper context, the political and social context, cultural context of that moment hadn't been as impressed on you before.
1: No, I mean, I was thinking this was a domestic issue. I was thinking that this was going to be a kind of Medicare, not enough physicians here and then there. But then to realize, okay, what is happening and then how is it connected to all of these other places and the political negotiations that are happening? And I would say one of the other big surprises for me was to just be reminded of how deeply dependent the United States is on immigrant physicians. So you quoted at the beginning that roughly a quarter of the physicians in the United States are immigrant physicians, and that has been the case since 1965. But in fact, in the first 10 years between 1965 and 1975, there were times where 46% of the physicians were immigrant physicians, or 42%. So it was much greater even than a quarter of the physician labor
0: So what
1: force.
0: that tells me is that we did expand medical school. We did not enough to have made up for the difference, not to recover the shortage, but we were doing that in parallel. And
1: Yes.
0: still, so that's why, yeah, initially we needed even more of them
1: Yes.
0: per capita than we do now, but still enormous. And that's interesting. Let me
1: Yes.
0: go on a crazy tangent. I aim this show at a curious, engaged general audience. Your book is published by Johns Hopkins University Press and lists on their website $64.95 for a paperback or an ebook. I saw that and I knew it wasn't a typo, but it just seemed insane. Everyone goes to the doctor. Immigration is on everyone's mind right now. There's a lot of people that I think, kind of might wake up and go, oh, what's going on? A book about foreign physicians. What's the business model here? And is it what happens is that you have to begin to be someone they think will reach a popular audience, and then they drop the price because, academics do have bestsellers.
1: And they don't always with academic presses. So I think that
0: But
1: the
0: even academic presses, they have certain books that are not priced like this that they know. I mean, I'm, or here's a crazy one. As I mentioned to you, I think off the air, I interviewed Sven Beckert recently. His book on capitalism is over 1,100 pages with 25 pages of footnotes. It's not an academic press. I think it's Penguin Putnam. But I just, it just stopped me in my tracks that, people aren't going to find this book that way.
1: Yeah, it stopped me in my tracks too, to be very honest with you. And I have no say in how these things, the pricing around it as well. And it is really, really unfortunate to me because I wrote it with the intention and the desire for it to be an approachable book and for something, I'm writing a recent history of an issue that many people just in their daily lives have experience of, and I think would appreciate this kind of deeper understanding of how the system came to be that, we're mad at or we interact with or is confusing. And yeah, I don't have a good answer to that
0: So good
1: except.
0: luck on the next one, which is about medical tourism, Americans going elsewhere for, I mean, whatever you need to do to make sure that, because that's obviously a popular, I think that will be a popular book.
1: I mean, it's just also it's an issue that I think again can is going to even more as you mentioned the big beautiful bill, that disaster. So as people have lost their Affordable Care Act coverage that just happened very recently, the subsidies for that, as there was Medicare cuts to rural hospitals. I think more and more people are going to be forced into the decision of going elsewhere in order to receive their basic
0: That's right.
1: care.
0: They'll look at, okay, if I stay home, I can't get it, that knee replacement for a year, and it's going to cost this much because I've lost my insurance because of this. But if I go to wherever, you know, knee replacement, whatever, wherever that is now, I can, and I'm sure people will be doing that math.
1: Oh, no, for sure.
0: Let me ask you another sort of upstream question, which is, when people think about industries where immigrant workers might be essential, as we saw in the pandemic, but I think suspect most people gravitate to things like construction, agriculture, where the work might be considered too physically demanding or the conditions too harsh. We're talking about respected, professional, well-paying jobs here. Why is there not enough homegrown supply?
1: Yeah, I mean, I think that this issue is, again, you know, I'm a historian, so I can only answer, you know, with a historian's eye. This is an issue that really began in the early 20th century. So, brief history lesson here. There was a huge proliferation of people who called themselves physicians at the beginning of the 20th century. So you could call yourself a physician if you had gone to Harvard Medical School, which at that time had 3 years of education and some clinical training, or you could call yourself a physician if you were an apprentice and had done 1 month of apprenticeship with another physician. Or you could take a 9 month course. So the issue was that there was so much heterogeneity and there was no standardization of what it meant to actually be a physician. And so all sorts of people were claiming that title. This was all sorts of people in different categories of race, class, gender, etc. In the beginning of the 1900s, around 1910 or so, there was a consortium of medical schools that really wanted to tighten up what it meant to be a physician. And so they really, really pushed, with the American Medical Association spearheading this movement of reforming medical education. So they wanted a very, very discrete number of years that a person had to have pedagogical training in the basic sciences, laboratory sciences, and that they have to have clinical training. So these kinds of systems that we're totally familiar with now were really put into place around that time. What that meant, the consequence was that all of these other kind of institutions that weren't providing that kind of educational infrastructure were forced to close. And some of these, for example, were in HBCUs. So all of the historically Black colleges and universities, besides Howard and Meharry, were not able to institute these kinds of reforms and these kinds of changes. So they all had to close as a result. But it's not like the Harvards or the Hopkins were accepting Black physicians at that time. And so there was this huge, so these kinds of social factors, women were not allowed to really enter into medical school. There was one or two exceptions where women
0: when
1: really
0: you
1: fought.
0: Say were not allowed. They were not
1: yeah.
0: allowed?
1: They were not allowed. No.
0: It's like, until, don't even bother.
1: Don't even bother, pretty much. And so what was really happening was that the American Medical Association was committed to a very particular vision of what a physician should be. It should be a man. It should be somebody who's wealthy enough to go to these schools, and it should be a white man, pretty much. And so what happened was that this kind of occupational closure happened. So all these diversity of practitioners, of people who, you know, had different forms of knowledge, who were midwives, who were doing all, it kind of just fell away. And this became the system of medicine. And they really, really tightly regulated it. They tightly regulated who could get licenses, who could enter into hospitals. And so it was like through this kind of bureaucratic process that you ended up with, you know, 8,000 physicians a year that were produced in a very particular subset of schools.
0: Who looked like each other and that's,
1: yeah. Absolutely, because scarcity allows you to create status. And it allows you to increase your authority and your prestige. And that's exactly what they wanted to do. Because it was like, there's all this riffraff at the beginning, right? Of all these people calling themselves physicians. And, you know, you could just be someone's nephew and have watched a doctor, you know, and watched them do doctoring stuff and say, I'm a doctor now too. And so, you know, they really understood that scarcity was essential for their survival, or they thought that. I don't know if and they implemented strategies in order for that to be the case. And so as, especially after World War II, population is booming, healthcare needs are increasing, people are living longer, you know, there's more medicalization that's happening of certain things. You all of a sudden are in this problem where the whole medical establishment has for the last 30 or 40 years been committed to keeping everything nice and tight, but now demand is increasing so much more.
0: And this is even before the Medicare and Medicaid bill.
1: Yes, exactly. So this is before Medicare and Medicaid. So demand is still increasing even more than supply, you know, especially post-World War II, you have all the baby boomers and stuff that were born. Another high need category, little kids, you know, and you just didn't have the number of physicians available because of this kind of work that had gone into the previous.

0: at opening the doors.
1: No, they're really committed to making sure their salaries go up and that there's no, you know, encroachment by the government.
0: I think about what the AMA stood for as I was growing up. It was, you know, it was keeping a tight rein seemed to be more important on anything, you know, and so on. So that, you know, whether it's sort of unconventional medical practices or things that work, but they're from other countries, all those sorts of, and as well as the kind of person who could do it. Yeah.
1: I mean, or universal health care, which was raised as something, and the American Medical Association was integral in shutting it down in the 1930s, in the 1940s. Yes.
0: It came close under Nixon, didn't it?
1: Yes. Yes. And the American Medical Association.
0: And now, one thing that whenever anything like that becomes close under Nixon but doesn't pass, I assume racism was probably the final stop, if you follow me.
1: I think
0: everyone will have health care. Our taxes will pay for them.
1: Yeah. I think that's always in the recipe of the United States, you know?
0: It's true. Somewhere there's more or less of that ingredient. So we've got about 10 minutes left, Hiram. What does the future look like? You know, with the hike, without the hike, what does it look like, and what will work going forward?
1: So the projections for the future are unfortunately bleak. The American Association of Medical Colleges recently came out with a report projecting what might happen in the next, by 2030 or 2035 in regards
0: to... Yeah, so like the next 10 years.
1: Yeah, in regards to physicians. And there's a lot of variation just because of the way people do differences in math, but anywhere from 86,000 to 130,000 physicians will be required in order to meet the demand
0: new
1: in the
0: physicians.
1: United States. New physicians.
0: That don't exist in 26. We're going to need 86 to over 100 over the next 10 years. They're going to have to come from somewhere.
1: Right. And so... that unfortunately is the reality. You know, the numbers you might have a delta of, I don't know, 10,000 here or there. But the issue is that in communities that are high needs, in urban and rural hospitals that are community hospitals, public hospitals, they are in this constant state of a shortage. And that doesn't look like it's going to be relieved in the near future. And that is, again, you know, as we've been talking about over and over, to the detriment of huge numbers of people that live in shortage area communities. So about 80 million U.S. citizens live in what is considered a shortage area community. So that's where there aren't enough physicians per population. This will likely increase as time goes on if nothing is done. And so I think, you know, to the question of what works and what can happen, I think we have to really, really start to think about reorganizing the way that healthcare exists in the United States. There are some attempts at this that are already happening. You know, how can we use physician's assistants, nurse practitioners, all of these auxiliary health professionals, community health workers, you know, who were basically decimated in the 1960s and the 1970s, we need to really, really think about how we integrate different forms of expertise so that people can actually access healthcare, that the physician might not be the first and only stop that they can get access to.
0: You know, what it reminds me of, Hiram, is some of the discussions we've had about the police, that we just, and here's where I'm going, is that we use the police for traffic stops. We use them for mental health crises. We use them for domestic issues and so on. Well, it turns out they are not necessarily needed or the best for a number of those things. And so now we bring it. And it seems like it's somewhat the same thing here.
1: Yeah, I think that that's definitely the case. You know, I mean, of course, the problem is health insurance companies and you know, how reimbursements and things work, which is
0: what's your sense, although it's not what we've been focused on, and I'm sorry, what's your sense of when and if we're going to come to universal health care?
1: Let's see what this

0: You know, there's some really, really exciting candidates on the horizon. And so, you know, I think that we're potentially in a moment where people are suffering in a way that they haven't before, and there is a new awareness of the fact that change is absolutely vital. And so I think if the right kinds of candidates can harness that
1: Now, what's so funny is
0: energy.
1: when you said candidates at first, I thought you meant proposals. No, you mean people,
0: I mean
1: political
0: people.
1: candidates who can drive this forward.
0: I mean people who have principles, who understand that this is not about them, that this is about really creating a future that isn't just destruction and devastation for all of us in a short period of time. So, yeah, that's what I'm looking to. I think that, you know, unfortunately, the suffering has just gotten
1: So it
0: so.
1: sounds like you're sort of hopeful, without maybe being optimistic.
0: I'm observant, is
1: So
0: what
1: you have
0: I'm
1: a
0: just.
1: continuum there.
0: Yeah, I think you have to be. You know, I think that, and I think that there are people who make me feel that kind of way, who I think,
1: Now,
0: yeah.
1: I agree. There are so if. Universal healthcare, it's almost in a way like the Medicare/Medicaid thing in 65. Suddenly, more people will be able to access healthcare, will need even more. And I don't know whether those 86,000 or to 100,000 shortage projects universal healthcare or not.
0: Yeah, I think it doesn't. I think it's really stayed in a free market system because there is an assumption that that's never going to be changed in the United States, you know, as the only quote unquote developed country that refuses to do this. But, you know, so I think that hopefully is one thing. Another is that, you know, you're talking about what might work. One of the issues is also that medical education is so cost prohibitive. And this has been an issue from the time of this reform that happened in 1910, where all of a sudden anybody who was not wealthy was not able to access medical education. This continues to be the case with this recent also executive order where now people can only take out in loans $200,000, which is not enough for medical education and expenses, in order to access medical education. Again, what is that going to mean? Rich people are going to go to medical school because people who are not rich will
1: They
0: not be
1: can
0: able
1: make
0: to
1: up the
0: get the
1: difference.
0: right. I mean, that's just absurd, you know? So I think we really need to think about.
1: That'll pass. I mean, that'll go away, I assume, that limit. But
0: Let's hope. I mean, but we all.
1: not till 28 at the earliest.
0: Right. And like, what do? We've lost. The thing is that once you lose that group of people, you don't just you lose a career. You
1: That's right.
0: lose a.
1: Once that single individual and their family decides we can't afford to do medicine, I'm going to do this instead. They're gone.
0: They're done. They're not coming back after that. You know, these are life trajectories that
1: I
0: are being
1: know.
0: altered as a consequence.
1: So
0: And
1: we need to expand medical school capacity, and it means more than just bringing down the price. How does that happen?
0: I think recruitment. So there are all of these studies that talk about if people come from the communities, come from underserved communities, they're more likely to go back and work in those areas. If to women, minorities, if you give people the ability to enter into medical school with the kinds of financial support, they're much more willing to go back to the communities that they came from and to stay there and to provide care. So that the problem with using, I mean, immigrant physicians are amazing. That is the you know, subtext of my book, but it's also that often there isn't a perfect alignment with life goals and other kinds of cultural values of people who are coming from elsewhere wanting to be in rural Alabama, for example. So what ends up happening is they leave those communities and a shortage exists again in that space. So we need to
1: So
0: think
1: they
0: of that.
1: come over and go into those underserved communities, but as soon as they can,
0: Right.
1: they move. What you're saying, and it's the same thing we know about teachers and so on, is when you can see the model of someone like you doing it, or, you know, then you're more likely to do it and so on. And so actually the people who grew up in those underserved communities can become the physicians in those communities.
0: Yeah, there's a just different commitment to a community, to a place, to a space. You know, there's different literacy around what happens in that space, historical memory. All of these things make a huge difference in how somebody is able to access and receive care.
1: Yeah. Let me say two things. One, we did not get into the other side of the coin, which is the effect on the home countries of the brain drain of our money being able to pull their people out. But it's obviously an issue and it's in the book. But then just give you sort of a final word. What should listeners take away from this? What should they pay attention to? What should they do about this?
0: I think they should understand that immigrants of all kinds, not just the skilled immigrants, not the, you know, including the construction workers that you were talking about, are absolutely foundational to the functioning of this country. That this is not some kind of extractive relationship that's happening. Nobody is taking anybody's job. Nobody is stealing anybody's health care. That this cohort of laborers of all varieties are making this country and are absolutely vital and are absolutely essential. And we need to recognize that and to just reverse the madness that is happening in regards to immigrants and the extreme amounts of violence that they are experiencing.
1: So I think what you did is that when it comes to the number one thing, it's not even about medicine. It's about human beings.
0: Absolutely. You know, and I want to always put that first and foremost, that just because somebody has a degree doesn't make them any better than somebody who doesn't have a degree. That the kind of work that people do in communities, in everyday, in building lives and building families might look differently, but it's just as important. And so that's my final message.
1: Very, very good. So again, the book is The Care of Foreigners: How Immigrant Physicians Changed U.S. Healthcare. 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There are over 500 Michael Lewis, Naomi Klein, Robert Reich, Van Jones, Bill McKibben, Tom Hartman, George Packer, Doris Kearns Goodwin, on and on. Thanks to Kiana Williams in production and George Vassilopoulos at Progressive Voices. And most of all, you, my listeners, please share this podcast widely. And finally, thank you, Eram Alam. Keep up your good work.
0: Thank you so much. I really appreciate it.
2: 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Your discretion is advised.
3: You're moving into a dimension not only of sound and politics, but of absurdity. A journey into a land where facts are fiction and reality is up for debate. Up is down. Lies disguised as truth. And logic is a distant memory. You've just crossed over into Opposite World. Fortunately, one voice dares to call it like it is. Welcome to The Nicole Sandler Show, your refuge from the madness, where truth still matters, even in Opposite World.
4: Oh, boy. technical difficulties today, and this time, it's not my fault. So, yesterday afternoon, 2:30-ish or so, my internet goes out. And I'm thinking, all right, you know, fiber, we just got new fiber optics internet here in Chandler, Arizona. You know, I had it in Florida and it was great. It did the trick. And their promises for, 99% uptime were true. We had horrible problems with the company we had before we got the fiber. And so when they made fiber available here, I thought, cool, this is going to be great. And it was okay. It didn't seem as blazing fast as what I had in Florida, but it was better than the Cox service we had before. And I'm going to ask George, who's in the YouTube chat room, are you hearing me? I see it hasn't flipped over yet. So I don't even know if it's on. Is this thing on? Hi. I don't know. I know we're streaming audio, and I hope that's working. I don't know if YouTube is working or not. I guess we'll find out shortly. Anyway, so they sent a message. They said, okay, your internet should be back up around 3:20-ish. Well, I was out at appointments yesterday afternoon, and I checked my phone again for an update, and it said your internet will be back at 5:55. And when I saw that, it was like 6:30, and I'm thinking, well, that's not right. When you called, they nothing. I got somebody, I think, in the Philippines based on their accent, and they knew nothing at all. Like, absolutely nothing.
5: I know nothing.
4: Yeah. So, you know, luckily my phone has this handy dandy mobile hotspot. So I was able to at least check email and do basic stuff. But I'm looking at YouTube, and it doesn't seem to be the video is not on. Do you guys in the chat room hear me at all? I'm not seeing any. I'm going to type, can you hear me? We'll see. Anyway, so, you know, Greg Palast was supposed to be here today. So let me backtrack again. So I wake up this morning, still have no internet. By the way, when I woke up, it's 6:30. The latest update said your internet will be restored at 12:15 a.m. on September 4th. I'm like, okay, well, that was 6 hours ago. Yeah, no. And again, they know nothing. They're saying, well, there's a power outage. No, I have power. We have power here. Then the guy started blaming it on the haboob, you know, the big haboob Phoenix had the other day. I don't think so. You know, add to that, by the way, the air conditioner in my studio is on the blink. It's not, right now it feels good, but, you know, usually I have it set to 78 in here, and when the air is blowing on me, it's either freezing or hot in here. No in between. But lately it's just been hot. Okay, you can, and the video's on now too. Cool. All right, we might have a little bit of lag, but it seems to be working. Anyway, when I called, I finally got through to somebody this morning, and they said, well, the estimated restore time is 5:13 this afternoon. I love how they give you down to a precise minute when they don't know what the hell's going on. Power outage. No, it really isn't. Anyway, so I realized this isn't going to work. And I thought, okay, well, maybe the mobile hotspot will work. But here's the thing. It's working, but it's slow. So the connection is not good. And I realized to power Zoom and to stream and two computers and my phone... which I'm not answering, and two computers, and to stream out audio and video, that's too much for my little phone's mobile hotspot to power. So I didn't want to risk it. And what I told Greg Pallas in the email is, you know, I'm so sorry. You know, my usual, I'm mortified when something like this happens. I hate it. I don't like having to, especially at the last minute, say, I need to reschedule. But I told him, look, the internet's out, nothing I can do about it. And can we reschedule for next week, please? And I'm really, really sorry and all that. I still haven't gotten a response from him, so I'm afraid he's going to try to get in, and I don't know. It's just all the million things spinning through my head at the moment. But I realized I had to do that, because the only thing worse than, you know, not having a guest show up is, you know, having a guest and having technical problems throughout the whole thing where it buffers or you can't hear them or they break and, you know. So I'd rather do it next week when, knock on wood laminate, when the internet is working again and I can do it. I've decided I'm not going to this music industry reunion in Los Angeles next week just because there's too much shit. And, you know, I'm walking on a kind of a tightrope these days with my mental health, and I get overwhelmed and I freak out. So I'm not going to do that. So yes, Lauren in the chat room, happy Friday Eve. It's back now. Yeah, it's buffering a bit. And I'm telling you, that's going to probably happen throughout the show today. We should have smooth audio on the Progressive Voices Network, and the podcast should have smooth audio, but the video, I, you know, because again, if you're just joining us, I have no internet. My reliable 99% or 99.9% uptime, they guarantee. Got a thing here? No, you can't. Don't do that because it's not. Is down, and it's been down for over 18 hours now. So, yeah. So Greg Pallas will not be here today. Hopefully we can reschedule for next week and keep my fingers crossed there that he got my message this morning. But anyway, so this morning, as I was trying to figure out, is it going to work today without internet, with just my phone's mobile hotspot or not? I still did what I usually do each morning on my show prep. And I, you know, went through all my email slowly and pulled some news. And I watched the hearing in front of the Senate Finance Committee, a hearing with Robert F. Kennedy Jr. in the hot seat. And, you know, Health and Human Services has been a shit show. Just look who's in charge. You don't know if it's Bobby or if it's the worm that ate Bobby's brain. And judging from some of what I heard today, I think it's the worm. Yeah, see, Surfer Norm says, I have picture and sound, but I'm getting buffering in Los Angeles. Yeah, I'm sorry. I'll keep you know, apologizing throughout the show. You're going to get buffering nonstop today. If you want to, hopefully it works. Maybe someone in the chat room will check this out for me to get. Yeah, Durbin, you keep buffering every 5 seconds. If you want to tune into progressivevoices.com, you'll hear the live video, the live audio stream, and you shouldn't be buffering there. But I'd love it if Progressive Voices is playing the Labor Day show. Ah, you got to be kidding me. They're not supposed to be playing the Labor Day show. Well, thank you, Libby. Well, that sucks. Wow. Try to go to, let's see if this will work. Oh, and now I'm buffering again. Damn it. All right, I'm going to write it in here. If PV is playing Labor Day show, that really sucks. Try going, because they're probably not getting a signal. Damn it. Try going to NicoleSandler.com And I'm talking while I'm typing, aren't I good? 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
4: 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And David said it's working. So you should, somebody's out there listening. I know the video keeps cutting out. I'm so sorry. So here's what I'm going to do. Hope that I have my internet back by tomorrow morning, so we'll have Marcy Wheeler tomorrow. So let me share with you, there's two stories that I, since I don't have Greg Palast today, because obvious reasons, two stories that I wanted to cover. One is Bobby testifying before the Senate Finance Committee, and the other is Trump murdering 11 people. Yeah, you know what? I let me see if I can bring up this video. Do I have it here? Yes. So Chris Hayes last night covered this story certainly better than I can, since I'm all, all over the place right now. So let me just share with you, in case you missed this segment, this is really important, and it really, really sucks. It just shows we have a madman in the Oval Office. I think we'd have been better off if he actually had died over the weekend. Yeah. So, you know what? I'll just share this with you because I can, and because, well, it'll be better than listening to me stammering through. And again, hopefully you found the audio feed and you can listen that way. Again, if you get a little bit of this, NicoleSandler.com, right on the homepage under where the video embed is, there's an audio player. Just hit the play button there and it should work. All right. So let me share with you now Chris Hayes from last night telling about this horrific story and, what the hell Donald Trump is up to right now, because it's not a good thing. All right, so let's go to the video on my end, tape.
6: After days of speculation about his health, the president showed up for a much-anticipated press conference yesterday to make some big announcement. He was moving a military command from Colorado to Alabama.
4: Yeah.
6: But amidst the usual Trump chaos, he made another announcement that got kind of lost, about a military strike in international waters.
4: Yep.
7: We just, over the last few minutes, literally shot out a boat, a drug-carrying boat, a lot of drugs in that boat.
4: A lot of drugs in that boat.
7: We have a lot of drugs pouring into our country, coming in for a long time. And we just, these came out of Venezuela.
4: What?
7: And coming out very heavily from Venezuela. A lot of things are coming out of Venezuela.
4: What?
7: So we took it out.
4: Such an idiot.
6: The president later posted a video of that strike to social media. Trump said he had ordered, quote, a kinetic strike against positively identified Tren de Aragua narco-terrorists. He added that 11 people on the boat were killed.
4: Great.
6: Trump claimed the boat was transporting illegal narcotics heading to the United States. Now, here's a map of where the United States is.
4: Mm-hmm.
6: That small boat was attacked off the coast of Venezuela, which is over 1,000 nautical miles away from here. The United States was obviously well out of range of that boat. Secretary of State Marco Rubio, on the other hand, defended the strike by saying the vessel's destination was probably Trinidad or another country in the Caribbean, which, of course, makes more sense on the map. I mean, Trinidad's only 10 miles from Venezuela by sea. But again, that too is more than 1,000 miles from the U.S. mainland. Who knows where the drugs, if they were there, were going to go next? This morning, Secretary of Defense Pete Hegseth was doing a victory lap, promising more military strikes on narco traffickers, narco terrorists. But now, as we learn more details of the attack, I have to say, this is an enormous scandal that is unfolding right in front of us. This civilian,
4: look
6: non-military
4: boat,
6: even if
4: it's
6: they were committing
4: boat.
6: A crime, was not struck in self-defense.
4: Nope.
6: No weapons were evident. Whoever struck it, and the U.S. has shared no details of that, didn't try to disable the engines or to board the craft. They just summarily killed everybody on board. As a Notre Dame law professor told the Washington Post, the strike violated international law. The U.S. is not in armed conflict with Venezuela or its criminal elements. This is exactly the kind of operation that, if it existed in a Tom Clancy novel or movie, would be getting covered up because all the principals in the film would know it was illegal.
4: Right. Illegal.
6: I mean, it certainly seems like extrajudicial murder to
4: me. You think?
6: And again, that's the case even if everything the administration is saying is true. But why would anyone assume that what they say is true? These are the very same people that falsely claimed a man with an autism awareness tattoo and a makeup stylist and a soccer player and a singer were dangerous members of the same Venezuelan Tren de Aragua gang when they grabbed them off the street and shipped them to the Salvadoran gulag. Now, in those cases, Trump's government tried to be the judge and the jury, and now they are executioner too.
4: Wow.
6: Whatever pretext this administration may claim, this looks, for all the world, like a just flagrant violation of domestic U.S. law and international law. And there needs to be answers to how and why this happened. And I'll talk to Senator Chris Van Hollen about that.
4: Okay.
6: Next.
4: So I'm not going to play the interview with Chris Van Hollen. Whoops. Hold on. I need to move that away. Not that you can see the video. It's not that big a deal. So hold on. Let me come back because, you're not seeing this anyway. Anyway, so that was Chris Hayes on All In last night telling that story. And this is big. This is bad. But so is everything else that Trump does, right? And I just got to share this one other. So that's a story. Watch this space, as they say, because, oh my God, and it gets worse. So hold on, let me find the my notes on this. I'm laughing. I'll tell you what I'm laughing about in a minute. So Jonathan Larson, you know, at the fucking news, wrote about this, the headline, Donald Trump murdered 11 people and confessed to it on Truth Social and at a TV press avail. No, that's what I said. Here's what Jonathan Larson wrote. TDA is a designated foreign terrorist organization operating under the control of Nicolas Maduro, responsible for mass murder, drug trafficking, sex trafficking, and acts of violence and terror across the United States and the Western Hemisphere. The strike occurred while the terrorists were at sea in international waters, transporting illegal narcotics heading to the United States. Oh, this is Trump's. See, I'm all discombobulated today. This is Trump's statement. Waters transporting illegal narcotics heading to the United States. The strike resulted in 11 terrorists killed in action. Well, you know, again.
8: Bullshit.
4: Yeah, this is where they put that. Let me get rid of that thing here. This is the tweet or the shit that Trump put out on Untruth Social. There's nothing truth about it. So a picture of the boat, which, I'm sorry, looks like a civilian boat to me. I guess I should move this over. And it said, earlier this morning, on my orders, U.S. military forces conducted a kinetic strike against positively identified Tren de Agua narco-terrorists in the Southcom area of responsibility. TDA, Tren de Agua, and that's what I read from there on, is a designated foreign terrorist organization. I don't believe one word of it. And again, Chris Hayes showed the video of that. You know what? On today's post, where I will post today's show, both on my website at NicoleSandler.com, it'll go out in on my Substack, NicoleSandler.substack.com, I will post that video and you can see it for yourself because they go in pretty up close and you can clearly see into the boat It was a if whatever is lying on the floor of the boat were drugs. Sorry, it didn't merit the killing with no warning of 11 people who were on that boat. And for all I know, it was a family out for a boat ride. Will Bunch, who I adore, you know, who is at the Philadelphia Inquirer, wrote of this. The headline is, Trump won't get to heaven if he keeps murdering people on boats. And all I can read to you is the first paragraph, because for some reason it's in his newsletter, which we should be able to read without a subscription, but whatever. Hours after telling his supporters he wants to go to heaven and begging them for $15, I guess that's what he needs to get on the bus or something, Donald Trump ordered and celebrated the cold-blooded killing of 11 people alleged to be Venezuelan drug traffickers by blowing up their boat in the Caribbean. The facts are muddled, but one thing is clear. There was zero legal or moral justification for this act. A dictatorial president sent a message. He is not bound by any law. So there's one story. Let's keep an eye on that one, shall we? Because that's not going away. But this is just typical. Just typical. Oh, and then Marco Rubio, the Secretary of State, he weighed in. And according to HuffPost, he said, the U.S. will continue to blow up suspected drug vessels instead of just intercepting them, citing orders from Trump. What's the problem with this? Suspected drug vessels. We used to have something known as, you know, like due process. Suspected is not good enough. Tell me that you know without a shadow of a doubt, with zero uncertainty. And I don't know how they would have known that about this little, what looks like a civilian boat. But, you know, he does that with everything. He fired illegally the governor of the Federal Trade Commission because they allege that she committed mortgage fraud. Now, not only has she not been tried and convicted, there have not even been charges brought against her. That's not, you don't take action on somebody against whom there are not even charges, much less a conviction. You can't, but he does, because what was that Will Bunch said he was doing? Oh yeah, he has no whatever I just wrote because I read because I lost it again. Sorry, it's one of those days. Again, if you're just tuning in, I apologize. We were supposed to be talking to Greg Palast today. That is not happening today because my internet is out, and that's why everything is buffering. Hopefully you found the good audio feed, which is on my website at NicoleSandler.com. On the homepage, right below the embedded video that's probably stuttering and doing whatever it does, there's an audio player. And if you click play on that, you should have a clean audio feed. And since the audio is okay, audio seems to be okay, I'm going to play you a little bit of audio from this morning. So this morning, it was a hearing supposed to be about what's going on at the CDC, and there was a bit of that, but there was also a lot of, a lot of sparring. So I'm going to play you some of the clips, of course, audio clips, and I'll probably break in. I did edit this, at least the first 12 minutes of it, and then I'm going to share with you, if time permits, three other segments that were just, show-stopping. But let's start at this. I came in the beginning. I think it was, I'm trying to remember who was the first questioner. I think it was Senator Warner who was questioning, RFK Jr.
8: Scare people and it's a lie.
4: I'm going in the wrong place. And by the way, do know that, you know, Bobby Kennedy Jr. is hard to listen to because of his voice. And he doesn't know how to talk into a microphone because he overmodulates. And you'll hear when the senators are questioning him, they sound fine. It's just Bobby doesn't know how to talk, apparently.
8: Tired of aiding the question.
9: No, I'm asking the questions here.
8: You're evading that question.
9: I'm asking the questions.
8: Oh, I asked your question.
9: I'm asking the questions for Mr. Kennedy on behalf of parents and schools and teachers all over the United States of America who deserve so much better than your leadership. That's what this conversation is about,
8: Senator,
9: Mr. Chairman.
8: Senator, they deserve the truth,
4: what?
8: And that's what we're going to give them for the first time
4: what?
8: In the history of that agency.
10: Senator Cassidy.
11: Thank you. I'll try and restore a little calm here.
4: Oh, sure you will.
11: And I'm approaching this as a doctor, not as a senator.
4: Yeah.
11: I'm concerned about children's health, seniors' health, all of our health. And
4: all
11: I applaud you for joining the president in a call for radical transparency. Thank you for that.
4: Radical transparency.
11: Lead attorney for the Children's Health Defense, you engaged in multiple lawsuits attempting to restrict access to the COVID vaccine. Again, it surprises me that you think so highly of Operation Warp Speed.
4: I know I have a short in my board.
11: And as an attorney, you attempted to restrict access. Now, I am concerned, though, because many of those whom you have nominated for the ACIP board. Can I have my time back?
10: Yes.
11: Yeah. What I am concerned about is that many of those whom you've nominated for ACIP have received revenue as serving as expert witnesses for plaintiff's attorneys suing vaccine makers. Now, one of my colleagues in another setting alleged that you seem more interested in settlements than science. If we put people who are paid witnesses for people suing vaccines, that actually seems like a conflict of interest. Real quickly, do you agree with that?
8: No, I don't.
4: No, of course not.
8: It may be a bias, and that bias, if disclosed, is okay.
11: Let me finish up. You also told Senator Wyden at the outset that you didn't want to take vaccines away from people. And as I conclude, I would like to say this. Because of the conflicting recommendations made about COVID, this is from Eric Erickson, good conservative out of Atlanta, Georgia, occasionally gives me hell. My wife has stage 4 lung cancer. She is one of the people the COVID vaccine actually helps. Thanks to the current mess at HHS, CVS is unable to get her vaccine. Secondly, an email from a physician friend of mine. Hey, Bill, I'm not even sure what I'm asking you, but we're all confused and concerned about who can get the COVID vaccine. We are having our attorney try and render an opinion, but there's no firm guidance and concern about liability if vaccines are given to a patient requested but not on the current CDC list. Pharmacists are requiring a prescription now even for patients over 65, creating a huge headache. I submit these for the record.
10: Without objection.
11: I would say effectively we're denying people vaccine.
10: Senator Cantwell.
8: I think you're wrong.
12: Thank you, Mr. Chairman. Following up on that same line as Senator Cassidy, because that's exactly,
4: awesome.
12: You know, I represent one of the most science-based states in the country. That is
4: Washington,
12: percentage of
4: Seattle.
12: Scientists per capita. And at your confirmation hearing, we asked about this, whether you would follow science. You've made a statement here today in your testimony that you would follow science, and yet you're not following science, and that's what Senator Cassidy's question was. It's a simple yes or no answer. Do you think the president deserves to get a prize for warp speed in the mRNA technology that saved so many lives? And you won't answer that question.
8: I answered it.
12: No, you're saying that there are problems with what was interpreted. You could say yes. Do you say yes?
8: I said the president deserves a Nobel Prize, but our mRNA vaccines that we're working on, the ones that we canceled, which are for upper respiratory infections alone,
12: canceled $500 million of research because the mRNA technology is about continuing the research to be ready for the next flu, influenza, the next pandemic, and you have to do the research.
8: I'm happy to have a detailed discussion with you about it. You're so wrong on your facts.
12: You're interrupting me, and sir, you're a charlatan. That's what you are. You're the ones who conflate chronic disease with the need for vaccine. Do you think the women on the steps of the Capitol were a hoax yesterday?
4: Listen to this.
8: I don't know about any women on the steps of the Capitol.
12: The women
8: yesterday.
12: Were talking about Epstein. Do you think they were a hoax yesterday?
8: Do I think they were?
12: Do you think they were perpetrating a hoax yesterday?
8: Perpetuating a hoax?
12: Yeah.
8: I have no idea what they were saying. This is the first time hearing about it.
12: About the women on the Capitol steps saying that they believe that the Epstein information should be made public? That's the first you're hearing about it? What I'm saying is you are perpetrating hoaxes. You, as the Secretary of Health, so you're undermining the whole healthcare delivery system, and you keep trying to point to chronic disease, but you're not putting solutions on the table to cover more Americans, and you're taking away the science and technology that has made us the leader, that has saved, according to the first Trump administration Surgeon General, millions of lives, and you don't want to keep that going.
10: Senator Warner.
13: Would you accept the fact that 1 million Americans died from COVID?
4: Listen to this one.
8: I don't know how many died.
13: You're the Secretary of Health and Human Services. You don't have any idea how many Americans died from COVID?
4: No.
8: I don't think anybody knows that because there was so much data chaos coming out of the CDC, and there was incentives.
13: You don't know the answer of how many Americans died from COVID. This is the Secretary of Health and Human Services.
4: Oh, my God.
13: Do you think the vaccine did anything to prevent additional deaths?
8: Again, I would like to see the data and talk about the data.
13: This job for 8 months, and you don't know the data about whether the vaccine saved
8: and
13: lives?
8: That's the problem. Is that they didn't have the data. The data by the Biden administration absolutely
4: did. Of course, blame Biden.
13: You're saying the Biden administration politicized all the data? Go back to what Senator Cantwell just said.
8: Trump
13: Surgeon General.
8: They fired Dr. Grout. They fired all the people who questioned
4: the
8: orthodoxy.
4: They fired all the people?
13: Secretary of Health and Human Services, who has said he doesn't know how many people died from
4: COVID.
13: So
4: this is a little bit edited of this morning's hearing before the Senate Finance Committee. Bobby Jr.
13: are fleeing rural America because they can't afford it. And with the cuts that are coming up, is going to be exponentially worse. I would invite you, sir, to come with me to a community health center in Virginia and hear what is on people's minds. They want to get healthier? Absolutely. Count me in. But they also don't want their basic health care removed. Thank you, Mr. Chairman.
4: Wow. Okay, who's next?
14: Senator Hassan.
4: Maggie Hassan of New Hampshire.
15: Although I have strongly opposed many of President Trump's actions, I agree with him that Operation Warp Speed in 2020 was a monumental achievement. Unfortunately, you are undermining one of the president's biggest achievements, which, as the president said, saved millions of American lives. You even went as far as to call President Trump weak for this life-saving accomplishment. Last year, you tweeted that President Trump has a weakness for swamp creatures and that Operation Warp Speed was among, here's your quote again, the most devastating impact of President Trump's weakness. So, Mr. Secretary, was Operation Warp Speed a monumental national achievement, as President Trump said?
8: For the reason that I already said, and I assume you won't let me repeat, but I'm happy to if you want. Yes, it was.
15: Good. Assuming it is a monumental achievement, you've said it was, is it true that, as President Trump has said, he saved millions of American lives with the COVID-19 vaccine? Because you've just expressed great confusion about that to Senator Warner.
8: The only confusion I express is exactly how many lives were saved. I don't think anybody knows that because of the data chaos.
15: So multiple studies have shown that the vaccine reduced infections and severe diseases and saved at least 3 million lives.
4: 3 million.
15: United States.
4: That's a good number.
15: And millions more abroad in the first 2 years of the pandemic.
8: As well as
13: also note, those are modeling studies.
15: I will also note, just as you've been talking about data and concern about it, the process for COVID vaccine approval was public, it was live streamed, and it was out in the open. Manufacturers and experts have publicly submitted data analysis, and when the FDA has asked for more, they've submitted more. They've done that for years, and the evidence is clear and supports what President Trump has said. The vaccine works, and it has saved millions of lives. Your own process, on the other hand, has not been transparent. You repeatedly choose to ignore data because it doesn't match your preconceived notions and lies. So you have said that the vaccine did save lives. You've said it was a monumental achievement. And given that, if you agree with President Trump that the vaccine saved millions of lives, why have you acted behind closed doors to overrule scientists and limit the freedom of parents to choose the COVID vaccine for their children? Why have you done that?
13: For the COVID vaccine, I was removed by FDA because there was the industry.
15: No, it was behind closed doors.
13: No, it's not
15: and scientists who said they wanted to brief you on the science, scientists who wanted to understand why the FDA, why you unilaterally changed the parameters for giving vaccines, making it possible now, to Senator Cassidy's colleagues' points, that they're going to have to go off-label.
13: This is crazy talk. You're just making stuff up.
4: He accuses her of making stuff up.
15: Do you know how the FDA approval process works and what? Do you know what an off-label prescription is?
13: I know exactly how it works.
4: Bullshit.
13: I know exactly how it works.
15: So why behind closed doors?
13: It's not behind closed doors. The industry makes the studies, and they could not provide a study that said that it is effective for healthy kids.
15: So when have you produced the data that you relied on, and that this FDA relied on to change those parameters? You did it behind closed doors.
13: No, the data is all public.
15: Now parents who decide that they do want their children to have
13: COVID vaccine. You're just making stuff up, Senator.
4: Again, he accuses her of making stuff up.
15: You know, sometimes when you make an accusation, it's kind of a confession, Mr. Kennedy. So let's just settle with this. Here's what's going to happen. To Senator Warner's point, to the parents who are concerned all around the country, to people who want to get the COVID vaccine this fall, even if they're under 65, because the boosters have worked, there's been much less serious disease, people do not have the same level of threat and risk from COVID that they used to because of these vaccines. People who want to exercise their freedom of choice are being denied that. Because you are citing data that you won't produce to the public.
4: That's the third time he's accused her of making things up.
13: And it's a lie.
15: With respect, I do not think I'm the one making
13: things up.
4: With respect, I don't think I'm the one making things up. So again, we are listening to portions of this morning's hearing before the Senate Finance Committee and the unbelievable Secretary of Health and Human Services, Bobby Kennedy Jr., was testifying. And you could tell he's on the hot seat. That was Senator Maria Cantwell of Washington, who he three times accused her of making shit up. Hey, Bobby, no, that's what you do. And then Maria Cantwell said, you know, when you accuse somebody of something, it's like a confession. Where have I heard that before? All right. So anyway, I do want to jump ahead because there was a run. At one point, it went from Elizabeth Warren to Bernie Sanders to Tom Tillis, a Republican, into Tina Smith of Minnesota. Three Democrats, one Republican. And I don't think I did much editing here, but you got to hear this. I came in the middle of Elizabeth Warren's because, you know, I've been dealing with computer problems all morning when I recorded this. But here's Senator Elizabeth Warren questioning Bobby, for all that you can hear. By the way, if you've just tuned in, I apologize. Blame Quantum Fiber Internet, who guarantees 99% uptime because my internet's been out for about 19 hours now. Yeah, that.
14: November, while you were under consideration to become Secretary of Health and Human Services, Mr. Kennedy, you said, quote, if vaccines are working for somebody, I'm not going to take them away. No exceptions, no ifs, ands, or buts. You would not take away vaccines from anyone who wanted them. Then last week, you announced that the COVID-19 vaccine is no longer approved for healthy people under the age of 65. In announcing the change, you said the vaccine will be available for anyone who wants it. Now, obviously, both things cannot be true at the same moment. So let's clear this up right now, Secretary Kennedy. Will you tell America that all adults and all children over 6 months of age are eligible to get a COVID booster at their local pharmacy today?
16: Anybody can get the booster.
14: I'm sorry?
16: Anybody can get it.
4: So not true.
14: So you're
4: That's
14: saying
4: bullshit.
14: That is now the official rule of HHS.
4: No, it isn't.
14: Anybody is eligible to get a booster by just walking into the pharmacy.
16: It's not recommended for healthy people.
14: No. If you don't recommend, then the consequence of that in many states is that you can't walk into a pharmacy and get one.
4: You cannot.
14: It is insurance
4: you
14: companies.
4: You can't get from CVS.
14: You don't have to cover the $200 or so cost. As Senator Dr. Cassidy said, you are effectively denying people vaccines.
16: No. We're not going to recommend a product for which there's no clinical data for that indication.
4: My God, it's a
16: vaccine. Is that what I should be doing?
14: What you should be doing is honoring your promise that you made when you were looking to get confirmed in this job.
16: You're going
14: and
16: like this.
14: That is, you promised that you would not take away vaccines from anyone who wanted them. You just changed the classification of the COVID vaccine.
16: I'm not taking them away from people, Senator.
4: Yes,
14: it takes
4: you
14: it
4: are.
14: Away if you can't get it from your pharmacist.
16: Well, most Americans are going to be able to get it from their pharmacy for free. Most Americans will be able to get it from their pharmacy for free.
14: The question is, everyone who wants it, that was your promise.
16: No, I didn't. I never promised that I was going to recommend products with which there is no indication.
14: When you said.
16: And I know you've taken $855,000 from pharmaceutical companies, Senator.
4: Oh, my God.
14: Did you hold up a big sign saying that you were lying when you said that? Because you are the one who said you would not take them away.
4: Yeah.
14: Now, Senator.
16: I'm not taking them away from anybody.
14: Secretary.
16: You want me to indicate a product for which there is no clinical data?
14: Senator,
16: is that what you want?
14: Secretary Kennedy, you said you wouldn't, and now you did.
16: I'm not taking them away. Everybody can get access to them.
14: No, they can't walk into a pharmacy the way they could last month and get access
16: to a vaccine. It depends on the states.
14: A year ago,
16: but they can still get it. Everybody can get
14: it.
16: Everybody can get it, Senator.
4: No, they can't.
14: Let's move on. You clearly are taking away vaccines. I've seen the list for what's coming up next, and that is the agenda for the next CDC vaccine panel. And first up is ratifying your COVID actions. Second is hepatitis B is on the agenda. So should Americans expect you to take away hepatitis vaccine access as well, even though you promised not to?
16: As I said, I'm not taking vaccines away from anybody.
14: Okay, same answer, right? You're just going to deny that when people can't get access, that you're not taking it away. Then let me ask you, is that the same game you're going to play with
16: me? So you want me to recommend every product in the world without any clinical trial data?
14: Follow through on your promises.
16: Yeah, my promise was to give...
14: A month ago, we could get COVID vaccines by just walking...
16: You can still get COVID vaccines, Senator.
14: You are taking that away.
16: No, you are still... You can still get the COVID vaccines. Medicare will still pay for them, and Medicaid will still pay for them.
14: The head of the CDC that if she refused to sign off on your changes to the childhood vaccine schedule, that she had to resign?
16: No, I told her that she had to resign because I asked her, are you a trustworthy person? And she said no. So if you had an employee who told you they weren't trustworthy, would you ask them to resign, Senator?
14: So, I'm sorry, but this is not what she has said publicly. She has said...
16: I'm not surprised about that.
14: So you're saying she's lying?
16: Yes. every conversation I had with her, there were witnesses.
14: And let me get this straight. This is the same person that less than a month earlier, you stood next to her and described her as unimpeachable, and you had full confidence in her, and that you had full confidence in her scientific credentials. And in a month, she became a liar?
16: Yeah, we should ask her what changed. And by the way, a month ago, you were voting against her.
4: Because
16: you thought she was either incompetent, ineligible, or unsuited to the task.
14: I voted against her because I was afraid she was going to bend the knee to you and Donald Trump. And it looks like she didn't bend the knee, so you fired her. Look, you're putting America's babies' health at risk, America's seniors' health at risk, all Americans' health at risk, and you should resign.
17: Senator Sanders.
4: Bernie Sanders.
18: I just want to pick up on Senator Warren's point. Are you telling us that the former head of CDC went to you, you asked her, are you a trustworthy person? And she said, no, I am not a trustworthy person?
16: She didn't say, no, I'm not a trustworthy person. She said, no.
4: Right. Sure she did.
18: Wow.
16: I'm giving a quote.
18: No, one second. And you're also repeating now that she is a liar, correct? Which you wrote in the Wall Street Journal.
16: She wrote that I fired her because she refused to sign on in advance for the ASIP committee. No, that's not accurate.
18: All right. You're calling her a liar, and I look forward to her coming before the HELP committee, maybe this committee as well. All right, Mr. Secretary, I've got a bunch of questions. Appreciate brevity in answering it. So-called beautiful bill threw 15 million Americans off of health care, substantially raised premiums, and is going to have a terrible impact on nursing homes, community health centers, rural hospitals all over America. Very briefly, is that really making a

0: of federal dollars into rural health care in American history.
1: Yeah, you know why? Because you're cutting $150 billion for rural hospitals. You're putting $50 billion back. That's not an infusion. That's a loss of $100 billion. All right, next question. President Trump, who I don't usually agree with, called COVID vaccines, quote, one of the greatest miracles in the history of modern-day medicine that saved tens of millions of lives worldwide. Scientific community agrees with Trump. Lancet study found that it prevented almost 20 million deaths during their first year of use. Secretary Kennedy, are President Trump and the medical community right? Or do you still believe that the COVID vaccine was, quote, the deadliest vaccine ever made?
0: I said that in terms of
2: I did say that.
0: A while ago. I said today, I think that President Trump should get the Nobel Prize.
1: So who's right? Is Trump in the medical community right, or are you right?
0: President Trump did an extraordinary piece of leadership.
1: Is he right or wrong?
2: What?
1: Did COVID save millions of lives?
2: The COVID vaccine.
0: As I said, he got Americans back to work. At that time, that particular vaccine was perfectly matched to the virus that was circulating then. And I have no idea how many lives it saved, but it saved quite a few.
1: You know, what I find a little bit weird in this discussion, I'm hearing it over and over again this morning, Mr. Chairman, we've got the entire medical community on one side. You got the AMA representing hundreds of thousands of doctors, the American Academy of Pediatrics, the American Public Health Association. All of these organizations are telling us that COVID vaccine and vaccines in general are safe and effective. You are casting doubt on that. Who are your scientific, who are the organizations that are agreeing with you and casting aspersions on vaccines?
0: The primary advisors are Marty McCary, Jay Bhattacharya, Dr. Oz, Vinay Prasad.
1: So you got a few doctors who agree with you, but I'm giving you the
0: name.
2: A few doctors.
0: What you're talking about is like there's
2: Ronnie
0: a big
2: Jackson.
0: Difference, Senator, between established science and the scientific establishment, which has been co-opted by the pharmaceutical
1: industry. So you're telling the American people that the American Medical Association, representing hundreds of thousands of people, have been co-opted and that they should not trust their doctors.
0: And I'm
1: the American Academy of Pediatrics, and by the way, just for the record, every single Republican, I don't mean to be political here, Mr. Chairman, has received PAC money from the pharmaceutical industry.
2: Yep.
1: Are they all corrupt as well?
0: And I'm telling you, the American Heart Association has been co-opted by the flu.
1: Everybody but you, Senator. But you know what? When you ran for president, you know, we have a corrupt campaign finance system. Maybe you will agree with me on that. Okay, you were voted for president. You got a billionaire behind it. You received $300,000 from people, not from the industry, people in it, as I did, from individuals. You corrupt. President Trump got $3 million. Every Republican got corporate PAC money for the pharmaceutical industry. Democrats as well. Everybody is corrupt, but you?
2: Yes.
1: Is that what we're looking at? I don't think so. And I think the issue now...
0: I don't even know what you're talking about.
1: Well, I think you do know what I'm talking about.
0: I don't know what you're talking about.
1: The issue is every time anyone disagrees with you...
0: Are you saying the pharmaceutical industry was supporting my presidential campaign?
1: No, I'm saying...
0: I don't think
1: no,
0: so.
1: I'm not saying that. I'm saying that the pharmaceutical industry is a greedy institution which is charging us the highest prices in the world. They are pervasive. Yep. But to suggest that every institution, the AMA, the pediatrics people, is corrupt... because they disagree with you is an insult to the American
0: people. Listen, people disagree with me all the time. I have arguments in my agency, heated arguments every day with Jay Bhattacharya, with Marty McCary, with Dr. Oz.
1: You have given the names of a few people. I have given you the names of organizations representing hundreds of thousands of doctors and scientists. I yield, Mr. President.
3: Senator Tillis.
2: Oh, Tom Tillis, Republican.
4: Secretary Kennedy, thank you for being here. A couple of times you asked people if they were making a statement or a question. What I think I may do, just to give you a breather, is
2: I'm
4: to
2: make
4: a statement with a lot of questions. And just for the record, I'd like for you to have the opportunity to have your staff respond.
2: I can't conclude from the discussion today where you are on warp speed.
4: So I would like the definitive statement on exactly where you are. Was it good? Was it bad? Were the things that worked? Were the things that didn't work? I can't discern that from what you said here. I, for one thing,

0: that it was a signature accomplishment of President Trump, and the mRNA platform is something.
1: I agree with that.
0: I look forward to you giving us a detailed statement on exactly where you are with warp speed.
2: Submitted in writing.
0: I'm not a doctor. I'm not a trial lawyer. I'm a boring management consultant. Another question that we'll submit in the record, I'll give you directionally where we're going. I don't see how you go over 4 weeks from a public health expert with unimpeachable scientific credentials, a longtime champion of MAHA values, caring and compassionate and brilliant microbiologist, and 4 weeks later, fire her because at least the public reports say because she refused to fire people that work for her. So as somebody who advised executives on hiring strategies, number one, I would suggest in the interview, you ask them if they're truthful rather than 4 weeks after we took the time of the U.S. Senate to confirm the person just for the future nominee that we're going to have to consider. But I do also believe that some of your statements seem to contradict what you said in the prior hearing. You said you're going to empower the scientists at HHS to do their job. I'd just like to see evidence where you've done that, and I'm sure that you will have some. You will do nothing that makes it difficult or discourages people from taking vaccines. There seem to be several reports that would seem to refute that, but I'd rather you just respond to it. I'm not going to come here and impose my belief over any of yours. That, again, seems to be contradictory to the firing of a CDC director, the canceling of mRNA research contracts, firing advisory board members, attempting to stall NIH funding, eliminating funding for the $500 million for further vaccine, mRNA research, and just want an answer for it.
2: This is Tom Tillis, Republican.
0: On the on HR1, I believe you know my concerns about HR1. I've had several meetings with HR1 is the big beautiful bill, OB3, whatever the brand is. But I'm still I've got an office with 60 staff, including half of them in state office. I've had three different estimates of the economic impact on the state of North Carolina. Can I get your comment? And I have been looking for somebody that's far more resourced than an office of 30 people up in here in D.C. to disprove my estimates with respect to the impact on North Carolina, period. And I've yet to have anybody. I would love to be embarrassed and be wrong, but I would like to get your commitment for people to tease through the numbers that I provided before the vote on HR1 that says that if you normalize three independent estimates across a broad spectrum, $25 billion over 10 years. I don't need your response now. I want somebody to destroy my estimates because to this point, the most resourced health agency in the world has only given me word salad responses, and I need that so that we can prepare for the response. $25 billion over 10 years is half of the rural relief fund over 5 years. And so we just need to have that fact as a matter of policy so that we can go in North Carolina and absorb it. And I know every state's different, and I'm assuming every one of my colleagues here have done the math for their states, not focused on that. But I want you to destroy my estimates if they're in fact wrong.
2: No, he
0: and
2: really
0: I want
2: doesn't.
0: You to acknowledge them if in
2: He's
0: fact they're right. That will come into question as well.
2: Mr.
0: Kennedy, you've stated multiple times in response to other members' questions that that scientists were lying. We'll go back to the record in cases where you've said that. I'd just like to see the scientific evidence to substantiate that. I'm going to stipulate that you were honest and you had research behind it. We'll go back and figure out what scientific studies you believe are founded on lies and not scientifically viable. Finally, I just want to give you an opportunity. Apparently, in the exchange with Senator Bennett, you said you agreed with Dr. Levy's statements, who said that the mRNA vaccine caused serious harm, including death, particularly in young people. They said you agreed with that comment. Did you agree with that comment or not?
1: I think that's true, yes.
0: Okay, thank you. Thank you, Mr. Chair.
2: That was pretty good. And then finally, who's this
3: thank
2: last
3: you, Mr.
2: one?
3: Thank you, Mr. Tillis. We now have Senator Smith. You're recognized.
2: Tina Smith from Minnesota. And we're going to run
4: Chair.
2: Out of time while she's playing.
4: So, Mr. Kennedy, I have sat here for the last many minutes and listened carefully to your testimony. And I think actually Senator Tillis laid out so many of the ways that what you have said has contradicted yourself and others. I don't even know where to start. So I'm going to start here. Over the last 8 months, you have claimed to make America healthy again. But in actual fact, you have led the charge in the Trump administration to destroy what is best in our healthcare system. And your denials and your evasion and your lies here do not change that. You are the Secretary of the Health and Human Services, yet you're trafficking in these fringe idea and discredited theories that are completely out of step with the scientific consensus. And you seem to be willing to say anything in the moment.
2: Anything.
4: Even if it's untrue. So last time you were before Congress, Secretary Kennedy, you claimed, and I quote, I have never been anti-vax. I have never told the public to avoid a vaccination. But in a podcast, you said the opposite. You said there's no vaccine that is safe and effective. So that sure sounds
2: no vaccine,
4: anti-vax to me, safe. Secretary Kennedy. So let me ask you, when were you lying, sir? When you told this committee that you were not anti-vax, or when you told Americans that there's no safe and effective vaccine?
2: Good question.
5: Both things are true.
4: Oh, so more a denial, more back and forth. I mean, here's what I know. Here's what
5: Let
4: I know.
5: Me explain why, Senator. You just
4: no. Actually, I want you to listen to me.
5: Okay, go
2: yeah,
5: ahead.
2: You go.
4: I want you to listen to me because I've been listening to you. You said that ACIP is an independent panel after you stocked it with your picks. You said that you want evidence-based science, but it seems that what you mean is evidence that supports your view, not the scientific consensus.
2: Well, that's how Trump operates,
4: you
2: right?
4: You dared to sit there and call my colleague from New Hampshire a liar when she presented you with facts that don't support your view of the world. It's incredible. But let me move on.
2: It's all incredible. All right, I'm going to bring it down because we are coming up on the end of the hour, and I need to stick a fork in this. Hopefully, my internet will be back up and working tomorrow, and Marcy Wheeler will be here as usual on Fridays. If not, I don't know. We'll figure something out. Thanks for bearing with me. Yes, the mouth breathing is Bobby Kennedy. If you listen, if you're listening in headphones, you can hear him really breathing loudly. And here it goes.
5: I have no
2: Listen
5: idea whether I have no idea, and I would I.
6: When my streaming bill hit up.
2: Okay, and good timing because I guess a commercial cut into the stream I was listening to and recording off of. So that's it. That it went on. I believe there was supposed to be then a round of questions. I don't know if that happened. The morning session went for over 3 hours. The man is a moron. And every Democrat, certainly on that committee, and I think in the whole caucus, has said he needs to resign. The Republicans, you heard a number of them, asked some tough questions. And Tom Tillis, we applaud you. All right. With that, I hope to see you tomorrow. I don't even have today's show card. Oh, my goodness. I'm just a mess here. All right. I'll leave you with this from last. I'll leave you with a screenshot from last night's South Park. Oh, my God. It was quite funny. Donald Trump confirmed father of Satan butt baby. I didn't make that up. They did. Yeah, and they went heavy on Fox last night as well. Yeah. All right, watch it if you can. I'll see you tomorrow, I hope. Peace out.
7: 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Viewer discretion is advised.
8: You're moving into a dimension not only of sound and politics, but of absurdity. A journey into a land where facts are fiction and reality is up for debate. Up is down, lies disguised as truth, and logic is a distant memory. You've just crossed over into Opposite World. Fortunately, one voice dares to call it like it is. Welcome to The Nicole Sandler Show, your refuge from the madness, where truth still matters, even in Opposite World.

0: Oh, it's so sad. Just so sad, you know? Where do I have applause?
1: Bullshit.
0: There? No, oh, that's not applause. Is that? No?
2: Remember the...
0: Oh, I don't know what I did with the applause, but, it, you know, applause somewhere. Shirley Sherban is her name. You know, we first met Shirley, who was a primary school principal in New Zealand during the lockdown days of COVID, when she started making these videos. And she's become a superstar, and she's still cranking them out years later because she's creative. And can you imagine having a school principal like that when you were in elementary school? How awesome is that? Actually, I sent her a note the other day, and you know, because she was on a couple of times, and I commended her for keeping up with the work, and she said, "Thank you, Nicole. I've thoroughly enjoyed our conversations, and I'm happy to come back on anytime." So we'll have to have Shirley Sherban back on again. I think I want to start doing some global calling. Because Driftglass, welcome back. Good to see you again.
3: Good to see you.
0: Wonderful Driftglass is here. You know, last week you inspired me to the next day make some phone calls. I learned two things, by the way, last Thursday. One is that I already knew. Phone books anymore are useless because nobody has a landline. Every landline I called in the States came up, "This number is no longer in service," yeah. Right? Because nobody has them anymore. Do you have a landline?
3: We do.
0: You do.
3: We operate mostly on cells most of the time, but we find a landline to be a reliable backup.
0: We don't have one. The numbers I called didn't. But I did wind up calling. I got a phone directory online from Ontario, Canada. And I thought I would pick out a name at random. I wound up calling Jeffrey Sandler. You know, I figured, well, that's the last name that exists somewhere. He actually answered. And I apologized to him over, you know, about the orange mess in the White House. And he was so charming. I should have queued up the call for you, because he was like, you don't have to. He sounded like he had a Scottish brogue. He didn't sound like he was Canadian, but that's okay. He said he's worse than my backside. He was trying not to say anything profane, I guess. But not like my backside or something. You know, he was kind of saying it's like worse than my ass, I guess. But in no uncertain terms, he made it clear that he cannot stand that guy. At first, he almost hung up on me because he thought I was calling. He knew I was calling from the States and something about El Dumpo, and he didn't want to hear it. I'm like, no, I'm with you. We don't like him either. I'm calling to apologize, and he was great. Mm-hmm. So I think we need to start doing that again.
3: Great idea. Mm-hmm. Yeah,
0: because you know, I'm in Arizona, and the laws about like recording, like, and this is essentially recording, because I do record the shows we do, I guess. So, you know, in many places, two parties need to agree. But Arizona is a one party permission state. So I give permission. Mm-hmm. I can call anyone.
3: Does it apply if you're calling overseas or to another country?
0: I think it doesn't matter. I mean, because I don't know.
3: You know what? That's very American of you. You know,
0: sure.
3: Our laws apply to everybody, so just deal with it.
0: Sure. Or, yeah. You know, look, I guess I don't take anything he does, but apparently his attitude is, you know, it's easier to beg forgiveness than ask permission, because he doesn't give a shit.
3: And never ever beg forgiveness.
0: Right.
3: Skip that
0: just
3: whole part.
0: Do it. Because he says laws don't apply to him. Well, if they don't apply to him, then why should they apply to me?
3: Hey, Supreme Court agrees with him.
0: You know? I know.
3: Yeah.
0: How insane is that? So now he can build his stupid underground bunker ballroom.
3: Yeah, go right ahead. And the Chief Justice of the Supreme Court, John Roberts, said, you know, it's probably illegal.
0: Yeah, well, and, he sided with the liberals on the court. He even wrote the dissent because he went, well, there's still five of them, and I can side with the liberals and make it sound like I'm abiding by the law, but still give the asshole a win.
3: Yeah.
0: Yeah.
3: Well, and he clearly has no control over what he's the coffee boy now, because the five on to the right of him run everything.
0: Yeah.
3: And do whatever they want. And they're not going to they don't give a shit about the law anymore. Just whatever Trump wants is fine with us. And this is why, if you listen very carefully, you start hearing those sensible centrist Democrats who don't want you to run too fast and, you know, don't run with scissors in the hallway. And don't talk about democratic socialism, just be in the center. They're all talking about, or several of them are talking about, you know, what we really maybe need is to add a few more Supreme Court justices.
0: Well, we do. And,
3: oh, yeah,
0: you know,
3: hell yeah.
0: But of course, they're going to call it, they're going to pack the courts as if, you know, we're doing something so outlandish. No, actually, you know, when they first started, first of all, the Constitution doesn't mention any number when it comes to Supreme Court or extreme court justices. The number is not specified, but it, I believe, and I could be wrong, you know, that's happened before. There used to be a correlation between the number of like districts and the number of justices. So when an emergency ruling has to be made, it's the justice who is, correlated to whatever district it is. And I'm saying it all wrong, I know.
3: No, that's about right.
0: But, you know, getting...
3: There's more than nine districts now.
0: Now there are. So there should be that many more justices on the court.
3: Mm-hmm.
0: If you want to be fair.
3: If you want to go all the way back to the beginning of what you said about they're going to say you're packing the court, any statement that begins with they're going to say, I don't care.
0: Right.
3: I'm not interested in anything any Republican has to say about anything ever again. I don't care. Fuck you.
0: Right.
3: You're awful people, and everything you do is terrible, and everything you touch turns to shit. So I don't care what they're going to say, no matter what we do.
0: Yeah.
3: No matter what we do, they're going to find it's a secret communist lesbian baby killing cult. So fuck them.
0: Right. And the thing is, what they've, if you look over like a, if you laid it out on a timeline, mm-hmm. the things that they've done, you know, that are illegal, and the things that Democrats have done that might be questionable, that maybe they're pushing the envelope a little bit, are nothing compared to the, you know, the way that the other side has broken the law. But they will call the Democrats out as if what they've done is, you know, the worst thing imaginable on the planet.
3: Yeah.
0: But what they do is just fine, because, you know,
3: well,
0: because they're Republicans.
3: They're not talking to us. They're talking to their base.
0: Yep.
3: Base are, as you know, we call them at the Professional Love Podcast, we refer to them as reprogrammable meatbags, because all humans are meatbags. We know this.
0: Uh-huh.
3: And they're completely reprogrammable. If you look at the chart, for example, the most recent evidence, if you didn't have enough evidence already, the most recent evidence of, you know, anger and suspicion towards Canada, you know, right about, you know, there was Republicans and Democrats were like, yeah, they're a friendly country, low. Suddenly, there's a huge spike in Republicans thinking Canada's the enemy, because they're machines. They're just reprogrammable machines.
0: Well,
3: whatever Trump plugs into their skull, or whatever Fox News puts in their head, that's what they believe.
0: That's it.
3: Which is why their objections to anything are meaningless. It is as my Russian novel teacher said, the babbling of little children. That's all it is. The babbling of little children.
0: Yes. Mm-hmm. Yes. As Shirley Serban sang in her song, I don't remember what the lyric was, but, you know, because he's a child, because he's an idiot. Look, you know, with all the bad shit going on in the world, what is he doing? I'm going to call it Lake America. Well, I mean, really? Really?
3: I'm going to drop a dime on Kristen Welker.
0: Yes.
3: You know, she needs to be punished by the FCC.
0: Why? Because she told the truth about my track record of endorsements in this primary season.
3: Yeah, he's a tyrant. He does not believe in the U.S. Constitution. He does not give a shit about this country. He believes, and he's treated as a tyrant by the right, and therefore he behaves like a tyrant. And so anything he says is the law, anything he believes is true, and anyone who crosses him is the enemy. And that's, it's as simple as that. And there used to be a vanishingly small number, but still representative number of Republicans who would push back on a president like that, which is why Nixon had to resign.
0: Right.
3: But they're gone. They're dead. And now it's just a bunch of acolytes and cult members on the right. And they, this is something I want your listeners to remember. Every one of those asshole Republicans represents voters who are stupider and more racist than they are. Every Republican you hate, everyone that's the lunatic, is an accurate representation of the majority of voters in their district, or they would not be in office. So the problem is the voters.
0: Yeah.
3: Starts with the voters. And here we are.
0: Well, is that it? Is that why you think that these congressional Republicans, to the last one, you know, maybe there's one or two who will, you know, who will disagree on one issue, but then they'll go and vote with his next insane idea that he comes up with. You know, it's like when you think, okay, we got one, but then they turn around and, you know, vote on the next stupid thing. Do you believe it? It is because the majority of their constituents are buying the bullshit? Or
3: you know, that with that line from Gladiator, you know, the Senate is not Rome is not the marble hall of the Senate. Rome is the mob. And he controls the mob. And the mob are Republican reprogrammable meatbags who believe anything that's plugged into their head. And it works. Now, mind you, it's getting a little more difficult these days to side with him because we have midterms coming up. We have elections coming up. So you're seeing, if you look carefully, you're seeing what exactly, and my wife and I did a whole podcast on this yesterday. I won't bore you with that. But it almost exactly 20 years ago, September 4th, 2006, we did a whole timeline of when did Republicans start distancing themselves from George W. Bush? And it was almost exactly 20 years ago. First, you know, the numbers looked bad. Then the numbers looked real bad. Mm-hmm. And then there was like, and then people started calling themselves independent.
0: Oh, right.
3: You know, I crossed the aisle. I'm independent. I think for myself. I don't vote in lockstep.
0: Right.
3: And if you go to like the Illinois State Fair, where Darren Bailey, this tomato can who they ran for governor last time, who got killed by J.B. Pritzker, who they are running again.
0: Really?
3: Knowing he's going to get his ass kicked. Last time he was Trump's best buddy. Wow. Trump could do no wrong. Trump was the greatest man on earth. He was bolted to the man. Now, you don't want to talk about Trump.
0: Right.
3: We don't talk about Trump at all. We got Springfield problems. I'm not worried about D.C. I'm worried about Springfield. Sure. They are slowly backpedaling the hell away from Donald Trump.
0: That's right. They're taking his name off their ads, off their their mailers, off their...
3: Yes, they are.
0: They don't want him to come to do a rally in their district. And and because Trump, all he knows is his ego. He doesn't give a shit about anybody else. They're having this first ever mid-cycle convention.
3: Trump rally.
0: But it's not only, it is a convention, I guess, in Dallas. It's going to run 2 days. He's going to speak both days.
3: Yeah,
0: now,
3: Dallas,
0: he's not going to go to 9/11 will be the 25th anniversary of that horrible day. He's not going to go to the memorial, the observation in New York, because a few years ago they passed a law saying this cannot be a political event. No politicians will speak at this event. Mm-hmm. And because he doesn't get to stand up at the microphone, he's not going. He's going to go to, I think, the one at the Pentagon, where I guess he can do whatever the fuck he wants.
3: Golf.
0: Right.
3: He'll go to the Pentagon and play golf.
0: He will not attend the one. He's so despicable. But he's going to this convention, which first of all, every House member is up, is running if they're trying to stay in Congress. So they're all up for re-election because they're all up. They're 2-year terms, and a third of the senators are up. So if you know, they don't want to go to the stupid convention in Dallas if they're not in D.C. They want to be in their district, maybe, campaigning. Mm-hmm. And this thing's going to be a disaster.
3: Wherever they plan to spend the next 60 days, they don't want to be anywhere near Trump.
0: No.
3: They don't want him hanging over their shoulder. They don't want him talking about it. They want a picture of them in the audience doing this while he's up on the stage. They don't want that. Now, in 2006, Bush was smart enough. He was a smart enough politician to sort of lay back and do the kind of, remember the Nancy Pelosi thing? Look, if you have to run against me to win, that's fine.
0: Right.
3: I can take it. Bush didn't, you know, wasn't out there, but not Trump, man. Trump, we ran like the last 10 minutes of Wrath of Khan video yesterday. A little clip from that where he's like bleeding and gnarled up. He's like, no, you can't escape. That's Trump. He's like, no, you can't escape me. I own this party and you can't run away from me. And I won't permit you to run away from me. And like, bravo.
0: Yeah.
3: Excellent. Go. And every time he opens his mouth, it's a new campaign ad for Democrats.
0: Yeah.
3: You know, data centers. If you don't want a data center in your neighborhood, Nicole, you must want to be poor.
0: Right.
3: That's your problem.
0: Right. You're like, stupid. You're right.
3: Keep running your mouth, man. Keep running your mouth.
0: Yeah. Stay. Be in the spotlight. Put yourself out there. And the thing is, he is not trying to build up any of the candidates. It's all me. So good. Point a spotlight on everything you've done that you think is so great. You go. And
3: God bless you, man.
0: Yeah, it's the best thing that could possibly happen.
3: Mm-hmm. Oh, and you have this year a bunch of Democrats who are like serious about winning.
0: Mm-hmm.
3: I mean, really serious, hardcore, good. I mean, we interviewed at least a couple of candidates, one of whom is running for re-election in Missouri at the state level, one of whom's running for election to try to flip a Republican district in Indiana. Her odds are not great, but damn, these candidates are good.
0: Yeah.
3: I mean, they're committed. They're smart people, especially people who run uphill,
0: yes,
3: who know they're in a fight,
0: yep,
3: and who said, you know, the fight is worth it. Our country is worth the battle. Our country is worth the fight. Yep. It's worth me trying and maybe losing and spending a year of my life trying to do this because my country is that important to me. There's a whole bunch of Democrats here in flyover country that nobody ever pays attention to. And they're serious people and they're running to save their country. And I'm like, knowing that's happening just below the surface kind of gives me a little lift, you know. And don't get happy. Don't predict the future.
0: Right.
3: But it certainly looks like the people who are the MAGA people are exhausted and dumb and spent. And like all they got are like stupid, you know, the MAGA line around here locally. Because you know who's to blame for Iran?
0: Well, I would say Trump.
3: Three people.
0: Hegseth.
3: Hillary Clinton.
0: You're asking me on the, according to them. Okay.
3: Yes.
0: Different answer. And, right. Hillary Clinton,
3: the answer
0: of course,
3: is basically
0: Joe Biden and Barack Obama.
3: And Hillary Clinton.
0: Right. There you go.
3: And the answer is shut up, Democrats. You did this.
0: Right.
3: You know, this is all they have. They have nothing. Their life is built on lies. Their ideology is stupid. Their world is falling apart. Mm-hmm. Their gas is out of, and there's nothing they can do about it.
0: Right.
3: So they're clinging to these really stupid, crazy, dumb lies. And hopefully there's not enough of them to make much of a difference in the fall.
0: Well, I hope. Well, see, but there is another element at play, and that is what are the dirty tricks, shenanigans, heavy-handed, violent ways they're going to try to keep you from voting or from your votes counting. Now, in Texas, they know they're fighting a losing battle, and Texas could actually really go blue for the first time in a very long time. So what did they do? They are closing over 100 polling places.
3: I just read about this. Yeah.
0: Yes.
3: In Tarrant County. Yeah.
0: Where the populace is bluer than usual in Texas. They're more prone to vote for a Democrat. And so they're trying to make it harder for the Democrats to vote.
3: Sure, they are.
0: It just means that our side has to be more tenacious and say, fuck it. If it means I need to drive an extra 20 miles and maybe even stand in line for an extra 2 hours, I'm going to do it, damn it, because I'll be damned if they're going to take my vote from me. Now, there's also the thing that because Trump controls the post office, don't you know? They're, you know, they are defying the courts who have said, no, you cannot stop. The post office cannot stop from delivering ballots to people who are supposed to get them in the mail.
3: Right.
0: But did you know, and a lot of people don't realize, Louis DeJoy has not been the postmaster general for a few years. They very quietly replaced him with some guy I hadn't heard of before, but still doing, you know, shitty things. And this guy wants to do Trump's bidding and stick his foot into elections. I'm sorry, the post office should have nothing to do with elections, not involved. Right? But they're trying to. And now there's a whistleblower who has come forward and said, I know the courts are saying that the Postal Service can't do this, but they're still doing it. So hopefully, you know, smarter heads will prevail and step in and say, uh-uh, you can't do this. Also, some military minds. There are still military people who are not following Trump's orders, even though everyone with any brains at the in leadership is leaving.
3: Is gone. They've been fired.
0: They've been fired, or they just can't do it with Hegseth anymore. But there are people there still who understand the military serves the country, the Constitution, not the idiot in Washington, and they're going to do the right. They know that it is their duty to not follow illegal orders, and they're like, no, the military will not be at polling places.
3: No, I mean, it wouldn't surprise me if ICE goons got deployed. You know, because those guys are just, you know, those are failed mall cops who couldn't cut it in high school, and somebody gave them $50,000 and a taser and said, go beat up brown people.
0: Yeah. And they're like, yeah, baby.
3: Yeah. This is excellent. This is great. Which, you know, belies the fact that we don't have money to hire people to do stuff in the government.
0: Right.
3: We do. We just want to hire thugs and goons and henchmen, as opposed to like sending people to college and forgiving their loans and so on and so forth. Because that's us.
0: Yeah.
3: But yeah, the I know here in Illinois, our governor is like, no, you're not going to mess with the post office here. No, we're not having that. And the courts, other than the one at the ippy tippy top, which is full of, you know, degenerates and weirdos and bribe hacks, the courts are really stepping up. They're all over the place, you know, like they're playing hall monitor. They're, nope, can't do that. No,
0: that's
3: you can't
0: right.
3: do that.
0: That's
3: when it comes
0: right.
3: to them, like, this is a clear-cut case. This is very clear. You cannot interfere with the U.S. mail in the performance of its duties when it's delivering legal ballots to legal voters that's or right. picking them up. You cannot do that. And that's a state-by-state thing. Federal government should have no say over anything.
0: None. They're not involved. The states control the elections. So, but, and the other thing that the states control is their each state's National Guard. The governor can say, really? You want to put your ICE goons in here? I think I may call up the Guard.
3: Yeah.
0: Because that's what they're there for. Yes.
3: Just put them between. You know, just stand here. Here's your ICE goon. Here's the guy you know from high school going, nah, this guy's an idiot. Don't worry about it. You go ahead and vote. And scoot on in there. Just and talk into the ICE idiot like, you really like this duty? Is this fun for you? Do you like making people feel miserable and you go home? What do you tell your wife?
0: Feel good? Yeah. What do you tell your kids? What do you tell?
3: I screwed up democracy today. Yay. and that is not going to be allowed to happen. Now, there's a mile wide difference, I admit, between should and can.
0: Right.
3: They should not do. They should not be rolling ice into Minnesota, but they did. They should not be rolling ice into Chicago, but they did.
0: They should not be killing American citizens, but they have, and they are not being prosecuted. And although, you know, like Minnesota is attempting to extradite the probably allegedly guilty parties, some other states are saying, no, we're not going to give them to you. I have to believe karma's going to win out in the end. I have to. Yeah. Right.
3: The corruption and the stupidity are not sustainable. They're just not. You can't keep doing that forever and not have it fall apart. This is what happened to the Bush administration. I mean, you know, like I said, we did a whole thing, deep dive into 2006, and the parallels are like eerie. It's, you know, the war you got lied into, and gas prices are way up, and the economy is collapsing, and suddenly your base voters are like, what the hell's going on here, man? We didn't elect you to do this shit. And people are losing confidence in Bush. Maybe he's not fit to serve. And Republicans are predicting losing some seats. I think they said, well, maybe 12 to 15. They lost like 30. Right. They lost a bunch.
0: I remember that.
3: And then the aftermath of the election was hilarious, because suddenly everybody's pointing fingers. It's everybody's fault. Moderates say we weren't moderate enough. Conservatives say we weren't conservative enough. Lunatics say we're not crazy enough. And so I'm looking at past precedent to try to figure out where we are now. And we are, I mean, it's worse. Don't get me wrong. The sheer tonnage of Trump's criminality and treason and his henchmen far outweighs anything Bush tried to do.
0: Yeah.
3: Bush was, but remember, and I'm sure you do know because you've been around the block a few times, Bush used to be the worst president in modern history.
0: That's right. That's,
3: and Trump came along and said, hold my many, many, many, many beards. I'm going to do things you never dreamed of. Because you helped create a party full of reprogrammable meatbags and craven politicians that will let me do anything. And then he did.
0: Yeah.
3: And so there's a lesson to be learned here, which is once you beat these people, and knock on wood, we beat these people, you can't let up.
0: No.
3: You can't say, well, the problem's solved. No, no, no. The problem is the voter. The problem is the Republican voter. And now they're all like, well, this isn't what I voted for. You got to get right up in their grill and say, yeah, it is. Yeah, motherfucker, this is what you voted. This is exactly what you voted for. And you didn't give a damn about it until it bit you in the ass, until it caused your cattle prices to go up, or they took your girlfriend at the airport. Suddenly, oh my God, it's a national crisis. But that's exactly what you voted for. So you know what? We can't deport you.
0: Yep.
3: We still want you to have good health care and so forth. But here's what we want you to do. Sit down and shut up for the next 30 years. Just go away.
0: Oh my goodness, yes. Yeah. That would be great. Now, I know that you and Blue Gal did, did a sort of where's the beef thing.
3: We did.
0: Right? And, there are, it's not funny. And frankly, I so rarely eat red meat. I think we do maybe once a month, if that. Yeah. And now, look, we're afraid to eat anything. Although I heard that the lettuce, the tainted lettuce, is not on the store shelves anymore.
3: Good.
0: Sure. By the way, it was only iceberg lettuce, and I usually go for the romaine. But still, I think most of us have kind of shied away from even lettuce lately. I mean, would you ever think that lettuce is going to be not healthy?
3: The explosive diarrhea lettuce? Yeah.
0: Yes. I mean, yeah.
3: It's a stack of problems. It's lettuce and it's blueberries and it's measles and it's vaccines and it's autism, all coming from the same place. These all chain together. If these were separate incidents, that's fine. But they all chain together. Oh,
0: I see. Hold on, because we have a special guest. Hold on. I've got to do some quick rearranging. I was going to play you a really wrong comedy bit, and maybe I still will, because I know... my friend Jason Leopold is here too, the FOIA master, by the way, who is jumping in to speak with us before everybody in the world takes off for Labor Day. Oh, Jason, I believe you are in the home office today because I see your massive bookshelves behind you.
1: I do have my vinyl here, Nicole.
0: Do you? I don't see the vinyl.
1: A lot of it. It's right there.
0: Oh, it's there. The vinyl. Jason Leopold, the FOIA expert, the FOIA master, the FOIA king, which is my new name for you. The government calls him the FOIA terrorist. And I'm sorry, to be dubbed that by the actual government is one thing. But sorry, Jason, nobody can call you a terrorist. You're the king.
1: Who knows what they call me? I'm not sure what they call me now. They may have added a couple of names, to the list at this point.
0: Right. I'm sure they have, because you keep using your talents with this tool that is available to the American public, something known as the Freedom of Information Act. And you honed in on it.
1: Tool.
0: And it's you're riding that FOIA wave, aren't you?
1: Oh, I'm riding it. Yeah. So right to the end, Nicole, whenever that may be.
0: So We're going to drift glass. I let you know Jason was going to be jumping in because I'm, you know, perusing my emails and seeing what's going on. And of course, I get Jason Leopold's FOIA files, which you can get for free from Bloomberg News, who's usually behind a pretty expensive paywall. But on Fridays, you get this. This week, you won't be there on Friday because you're taking a holiday. But
1: yeah,
0: you did tell us that you got some more information on the thing that this regime wants to keep the most secretive of everything that they're trying to hide from the American public.
3: Nicole, I'll tell you what, let me pop out. I want to be a listener because I want to be a listener to your show. I want to hear this conversation as a listener. So why don't you two rock and roll? And nice to meet you. Ships passing.
0: Okay, well, then before you go, I would love to have you stay, Driftglass. But if you are going to go, I do want to play this for you because every now and then you need comedy that is just simply wrong. Right. So since you did basically a whole show on the beef, I need to put up a disclaimer first and say I did not produce this. A very talented radio person from Los Angeles did. And occasionally he sends me bits. And I will play them usually, even if they are wrong. This one, though, particularly needs a disclaimer. I have to say, I do not approve of the content, but putting what's right aside, you have to laugh. So, and it's about beef prices, and it goes like this for you.
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8: Mustang Meat is a fictional product for now.
0: Yeah. You know, there is a thing where this government is trying to take wild horses. We have them here in Arizona. We have the Salt River, and you can go like kayaking or rafting down the Salt River, and you will come upon groups of wild, beautiful wild horses that the Republicans want to do away with. And our governor, Katie Hobbs, just signed another law protecting them. So thank you. That was supposed to be comedy. Just saying, there are many countries where they do that. One that I was at some 20 years ago, that they do that. We don't. So, and I do not approve of that. But there's a little bit of truth in every lie, sing the Jayhawks. So just saying.
3: I got to say, I can't say I'm ashamed to know you, but shame on you. Just shame on you.
0: So
3: have fun, kids.
0: Okay.
3: I'll be looking in through the other window, and I'll see you in a week.
0: Okay. I will see you next week. Thank you.
3: Bye-bye.
0: Driftglass, always a pleasure. 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While I fix this shot, we'll take a quick time out and come right back with the FOIA King, Jason Leopold. I'm Nicole Sandler. We'll be right back.
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0: Okay, but now wait a minute. 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
4: How about we just say, subscribe to the Nicole Sandler Show and tell your friends, you know, like that. All right?
9: Dry the tears of listeners by removing the rotting stench of corporate radio.
4: Really?
9: Won't you help?
4: Yeah, we got a twofer today. Thanks again to Drift Class. Now, Jason Leopold, I hope you're going to like get out of town and actually have a little mini vacation here. And
1: you know, Nicole, I travel quite a bit.
4: You do.
1: So not going to an airport, getting on a plane. I mean, I'm just going to take an LA.
4: Yeah, well, that works too. Yeah, and in fact, I one of these days I'm going to get back there. A staycation. Yeah, here in Arizona, yeah. This time of year right now, I don't leave the house. It's just too damn hot.
1: Oh, it's been really, you know, I mean,
4: you get it there too.
1: Me, yeah. This is me, you know, saying goodbye to the New Yorker that was in me.
4: Yeah.
1: It has been unbelievably humid here.
4: Oh, wow. You know,
1: this the whole summer for the most part. Like really, really humid. Obviously, I remember those, you know, the humidity and back when I lived in New York, but I've just become so accustomed to, you know, California weather that I'm just used to the kind of no humidity,
4: yeah.
1: Nice weather. Perfect, you yep. know, so I've been complaining quite a bit.
4: Yeah, I hear you. You know, I had enough of the humidity, of course, from New York, but also living in South Florida, which is crazy. It's hot and it's humid. Here, it's actually been humid recently because we've had a lot of rain. We've had the monsoon season this year. I got to experience it. It's been raining a lot. So it's just been miserable. I cannot wait for it to cool down a little bit, but
1: we're on our way.
4: We got to get you out here to go on the Salt River and go to get a couple of kayaks and go. It's gorgeous. I mean, gorgeous. And the horses, it's incredible.
1: Yeah.
4: Yeah. So
1: sounds nice.
4: There's that. So, but that's not what I asked you to join us today to talk about. So, in fact, I was, as I was preparing for today's show on YouTube, they were showing a video that I think was recorded like, what's today, Wednesday, Monday, where there was a hearing. There have been a lot of hearings dealing with the Epstein files that
1: yes.
4: don't get publicity because the media, the corporate mainstream media, doesn't report on these things for whatever reason. And I know you do have you got a response to a FOIA request you made, but I want you to hear this little clip. This is Senator Sheldon Whitehouse from mm-hmm. earlier this week. Here.
7: Remember that there was a witness who spoke to FBI agents about having been assaulted by Donald Trump when she was about 14 years old, physically assaulted and sexually assaulted.
4: On the floor of the
7: she
4: Senate.
7: She spoke to the yes. FBI at least four times.
4: Mm-hmm.
7: Those four times were recorded in FBI 302s. A 302 is the FBI name for the witness statement that the agents write up after an interview. Mm-hmm. So four times this woman had been interviewed about what had happened to her as a girl. Three of those 302s specifically mentioned Donald Trump. In the disclosure that Todd Blanche made under the Epstein Files law, the only one of the four that got disclosed was the one that didn't mention Donald Trump.
4: Huh.
7: That ought to be disqualifying right there.
4: You think?
7: Luckily, some very sharp investigators realized through like gaps in bait stamp numbers that documents were missing and that the three 302s had not been disclosed.
4: Hmm.
7: And so Blanche was forced to cough those up. But behind a 302 come the agent notes. And there's still 37 pages of documents related to that that are still suppressed, that are still covered up, that look to be the agent's notes, okay, which should have been disclosed.
0: Should have been.
7: So the cover-up continued with respect to allegations against Donald Trump.
0: Okay.
7: And then he goes running down to Tallahassee
0: to
7: interview.
0: There's an edit there. I just wanted that part in.
7: Epstein's
0: here. This is the part that you
7: comrade
0: really
7: in crime, Ghislaine Maxwell. Did
0: talking
7: he use that
0: Blanche
7: interview to develop any new information to go after people who were culpable in the Epstein files? No. He used that interview to extract exculpatory comments from her about Donald Trump. Oh, that he was a perfect gentleman.
0: Yeah.
7: And the next thing you know, she's rewarded with a transfer to a club-fed type prison. What's the excuse for that? Oh, she was at risk. We felt she was in danger. Well, look, I've been around law enforcement for a long time. This is the first time I've ever seen a prisoner allegedly in danger be transferred to a less secure setting to solve the problem of danger. Right?
0: Right.
7: You move the prisoner to a more secure setting, not to a less secure setting. It makes no sense. So in the Epstein files, Todd Blanche's fingerprints are all over the screw-up and the cover-up.
0: So there's, again, that's little two little pieces. I wanted the part about Trump sexually assaulting a 13 or 14-year-old girl and all that information just mysteriously wasn't given over. That was just my editorial insertion. But the second part about Ghislaine Maxwell, you know, and Blanche goes down there, interviews her for 2 days. She lies through her teeth and then is moved to this club-fed type facility. That's what you filed this FOIA request about?
1: Yeah. So a year ago, when right after the meeting with Ghislaine Maxwell and Todd Blanche, and when she was moved, right, I think it took place, the interview was over the course of 2 days.
0: Right.
1: And about 5 days later, Maxwell was moved from Florida, Tallahassee, to a minimum security prison, less restrictive, in Texas.
0: Right.
1: I filed an extremely narrow FOIA request. And the reason I say that is because I was really after just more or less a couple of pages or the document that would essentially explain why.
0: Yeah.
1: What was the reason? What was the justification for the move? Because to date, we really haven't heard anything about the move, about what, or excuse me, about why she was moved, what the rationale was. So I filed this FOIA request. It took a year for the Bureau of Prisons to send it to me, send me the response.
0: Right.
1: And that response is a single page.
0: And this is it.
1: Yeah. And I had to sue to compel the release because there's a lot of interest, particularly at that time with Jeffrey Epstein and Ghislaine Maxwell.
0: That's right.
1: So I got the document last Friday, wrote about it on Monday, and they redacted every detail.
0: Every detail.
1: Every detail. It's, you know, I'm going to get a little into the weeds and I'm going to do it, you know, in a as succinctly as I can. What's notable here is that this is a formal, the formal application for transfer. This has to be filled out by her case manager, Maxwell's case manager. So whoever oversees the case and the unit manager of, you know, kind of the housing unit that where she is in Florida.
0: Mm-hmm.
1: In that application, it also requires an explanation, a chunky explanation, if you will, like not just a sentence, but a real explanation

0: it, ask for details about, you know, another question will ask for details about past behavior, adjustment to prison life, how is this prisoner doing? Another question relates to their current medical status. Everything is redacted. The medical side of it, I understand. That's always withheld.
1: Sure. HIPAA.
0: But right. But I use the word chunky because that's the chunky redaction in this one page is the justification, you know, and there it is redacted under two privacy exemptions, one personal privacy and another privacy that relates to law enforcement records that are compiled for law enforcement purposes. So, you know, they did not offer anything that was real noteworthy. In fact, if it is one of those rare instances where the redactions speak loudly, you know, they raise lots of questions. There's a handwritten note at the top about the transfer, or a handwritten date, July 30th.
1: Right, 2025, you know? Right there.
0: But this is the formal application. And, you know, it kind of goes to the the larger issue of the intense secrecy revolving around everything behind the scenes related to Epstein and Maxwell. When I say behind the scenes, I'm not talking about the documents that already exist.
1: Right.
0: That have not been released or have been redacted. I'm talking about the process that took place as early as February 2025 when Pam Bondi, you know, and Kash Patel and top officials were preparing the Epstein files for release and how that all blew up. Mm-hmm. They backed off of releasing it. They were then forced to release it through the Epstein Files Transparency Act. So given there's a lot of things going on in the world.
1: Yes.
0: And I juggle lots of reporting around that. But this is still something that is important. And one of the reasons why it's important, why we want that question, you know, answered as it relates to why was she moved? That's in this document is because we want to see is that it was she given any leniency? Was there, you know, any kind of quid pro quo potentially? Was she in fact receiving threats? Were they serious? What was happening? I mean, whatever it is, they're hiding, you know, the information behind a redaction without taking into consideration, which is required under the FOIA, the public interest. You know, and a public interest balancing test is really, really important and required under the FOIA, particularly as it relates to privacy and anything that would show actual government activity, right? And the actual government activity is the transfer.
1: Right. And yet they gave you no information. You see the form. I've got it here. I'll include it in the blog that goes along with today's show, and a link to Jason's FOIA files, which you can subscribe to for free, and get these reports that Jason puts out every week. But I mean, it is astounding. We just played Sheldon Whitehouse saying, look, and the part that I played before, the pertinent part, you know that they are surgically keeping certain parts of this from public view. The part about Trump and what he did or what he is alleged to have done to this 13 or 14-year-old girl, that they don't want you to see. This they don't want you to see. That information was in this. Instead of being blacked out, it's whited out.
0: Whited out, yes.
1: Big chunks of white space there.
0: Yeah, and her name is up in the top corner, you know, of this document. So it's, you know, this is the actual document that was used. But again, you know, I always laugh. I laughed when the Obama administration called itself the most transparent in history. The Trump administration calls itself the most transparent in American history.

0: American history. But that has not, you know, I have not seen that play out in my experience, certainly as it relates to, you know, the FOIA. But again, this is, you know, this is important detail in understanding essentially what happened behind the scenes, you know, and it's you know, the questions as to whether there was any leniency or what was the actual reason behind it. I mean, look, you know, I'm not a lawyer, but I think the public has a right to know it. And the government has to justify, you know, the withholding of these records.
1: Yeah.
0: Or well, that information.
1: That's right. That's right. And again, you know, it always almost surprises me when I go online and, you know, I always look to see what's going on in Congress. And it seems like virtually every day there are hearings or there's testimony or what they call debate about the Epstein files. And just yesterday, Thomas Massie, still a Republican, got on the floor of the House and did this.
2: For 1 minute.
1: Tom Massie here.
3: Mr. Speaker, it's been a year since the president signed the Epstein Files Transparency Act, and the government continues to withhold over 3 million files. That's why we've introduced the Epstein Files Transparency Act 2, to bring the fight to the state courts, accountability to the Department of Justice, and closure for survivors. We want perpetrators of these crimes to be investigated and prosecuted. Men like Jess Staley, Leon Black, Les Wexner, David Copperfield, Lapo Elkham, Tom Pritzker, Glenn Dubin, Frederick Fekai, Eduardo Teodorani, Jean-Luc Brunel, conveniently dead by suicide in prison, Daniel Siad, recently discovered dead in Paris, Ramzi El-Khoury, and Prince Andrew, who committed sex crimes in the United States, too. And women like Leslie Groff, not a victim, who conspired with Epstein to traffic other women. Perhaps hearing these names will shame the Department of Justice into delivering justice. I yield back.
1: So he read 14 names on the floor of the House there yesterday.
0: And you know, that just by way of background, as he noted, there's 3 million files, right? There's still many, many millions of pages of records that haven't been released. And there's no intent, you know, the administration, the Justice Department, has no intention of releasing it. And so journalists, and frankly, just, you know, members of the public are trying to gain access to, you know, those records using the FOIA, you know, petitioning for those records in court or trying to see if any records can, you know, be unredacted of the ones that are out there. So it's still very much, you know, an issue. But as it relates to the state level, you know, states, also other countries like the UK, they have been trying to gain access to unredacted copies of these files from the Justice Department so they can investigate, so they can launch their own investigations or continue their own investigations.
1: Mm-hmm.
0: And the Justice Department has simply just not cooperated.
1: Wow. But, you know, there are ways, and thankfully, you know, you're on the case and you're trying to get this. Again, this Epstein Files Transparency Act 2 was introduced in July by a bipartisan group, including Massie and Ro Khanna and a few others. Still nothing's come of it, but they are trying to get somewhere with that. But I read something else. A website, Radar Online, apparently has pursued its own reportedly 9-year FOIA lawsuit, called this new bill a step in the right direction, but argued the public already has a faster path through to transparency through existing FOIA law. FOIA get us the rest of this?
0: Yeah.
1: Or will it all be redacted?
0: There will definitely be, you know, records will definitely be redacted. But as it relates to Radar, I wrote about their case, I want to say last year. It's a fascinating case, and it has been going on for 9 years. And in that case, that lawsuit is what helped the first batch of those records. I think there are a little over 1,000 pages what the reason why the first batch way back when was released.
1: Wow.
0: You know, so that case has been, you know, ongoing for nearly a decade, and they're still battling, you know, to try and see if they can, you know, pry loose additional records through that litigation.
1: Great. So there's you, a Radar Online. I know Katie Fang has been doing her thing and I guess making some progress. It is through the efforts of, for the most part, you know, independent journalists. Now, you work for Bloomberg, but this is your thing, Jason Leopold. This, you know, the FOIA thing. You've been working this for many, many years to get at
0: now,
1: stuff.
0: Actually.
1: What's that?
0: A couple of decades.
1: Wow.
0: Yeah, yeah, getting older, Nicole.
1: I know.
0: Yeah.
1: you know, we were talking about that 10 years just like flew by, and what a fucking decade it was. And we're still fighting for truth and fighting other battles as we go. I mean, we've got, you know, the next few months are going to be intense. There's no other way to put that. But yet we still try to get at the truth, and you bring it to us regularly. And I keep being so impressed by you, but I've always been impressed by you. And,
0: Thank you,
1: you're winning all these awards and stuff, much deserved.
0: Thank you.
1: It's nice to be recognized for the work you do, isn't it?
0: Yeah. Yeah. No, absolutely. I mean, and I totally appreciate the recognition, readership. Your support has been incredible. You have been just, you know, amazing. Going back decades or however long
1: it's been decades.
0: You know. So you've always been incredibly supportive, and you know, I'm very grateful for that.
1: I know. Well, I love you. You're one of my favorite people ever. And we owe ourselves a get together somewhere. So
0: yes.
1: Yeah. And I do need to get back to LA. I mean, I've been now in Arizona for it'll be 3 years.
0: Wow.
1: In a couple of months. And I've not yet been, you know, to the next state over. I haven't been back home. And I still consider LA home. So.
0: You gotta make a trip.
1: Yeah, soon. I hope.
0: Me too.
1: We'll get there. Yeah. So we'll work on it. But in the meantime, have yourself a wonderful Labor Day weekend. For Labor Day, I'm going to take Monday off. I may take next week off, frankly, because I can and I should. But definitely Monday. And on Labor Day, I always do a just on Progressive Voices and on my stream if I ever get it working again. Not on YouTube, but a Labor Day music show. So,
2: welcome to the show. Economists are starting to panic about a possible Trump recession if Donald Trump is able to continue his economic agenda. Now, let's not pretend that this wasn't obvious from the start. Let's not pretend that we're surprised. Donald Trump's economic approach of chaotic trade wars and aggressive budget cuts and pandering to right-wing populist rhetoric, it's always been a recipe for disaster, but we've been hoping that he simply won't actually do the stuff, either because he'll change his mind or it just won't happen or someone will talk him out of it. But economists are now sounding the alarm about what could be an impending Trump recession if the policies take hold. And just a basic understanding of economics makes it easy to see why. The administration's obsession with slapping tariffs on our closest trading partners and gutting federal agencies is pushing the economy to a tipping point. Predictably, drastic cuts and reckless policies that play well on right-wing media, especially before an election, but fail in the real world. And let's go down the list. If you tariff Canada and Mexico 25% on key imports, you choke the North American auto industry. You disrupt supply chains. And so this makes companies pull back on hiring. The job losses stack up, and then fewer people have money with which to buy stuff. And it's a demand side disaster. You then look at the budget cuts, which now they are talking about. The Trump team has gleefully been slashing funding from critical agencies, typically based on ideology, not on actual economic reasoning. They gutted NOAA, the National Oceanic and Atmospheric Administration's budget, because they published climate data. Businesses don't know if they can rely on how accurate weather forecasts are. How are companies supposed to make informed decisions in that kind of uncertainty? And NOAA's just one example. The administration's obsession with rooting out, quote, woke agendas has led to mass firings and contractor cutbacks across the federal government. That ripples through the private sector. Workers don't know, will I have a paycheck tomorrow if I do answer an email from Elon or if I don't? And when they don't know if they're going to have a paycheck tomorrow, they stop spending. When companies don't know if their projects will be funded next quarter, they don't invest. And that's how you set off this contracting cycle, a cycle of contraction. Trump's tax cuts, the one big, beautiful bill that he wants to do, it's not going to bail him out. It's not going to be good for the economy. And meanwhile, cuts to green energy projects have halted billions of dollars in private investment. Projects in battery manufacturing, solar energy, offshore wind, they're just dead. The projects are dead. The jobs are lost. The associated economic growth goes away. The opportunities for American workers go away. So what's happening right now, the alarm that's being sounded by economists is completely predictable because they were also sounding the alarm before the election. The Trump administration is doubling down on chaos as a governing strategy, and the economy is what is at risk. We've been warning about it. I discussed that turning economic policy into a culture war is a spectacle that won't end well. Slashing funds from federal agencies under the guise of fighting woke without really accomplishing anything is not a good idea. Relying on tax cuts for the wealthy and for corporations as a cure-all is not a good idea. It causes instability. And now we have economists warning of a recession that they tried to downplay and say it'll never happen. Economists are warning if Trump does the stuff he promised to do, if he does the stuff he's trying to do, it's going to become a reality. This is not hindsight. This is foresight because it hasn't happened yet. Okay. We saw it coming. It hasn't yet happened, although there's concerns that some of the economic indicators in the next month may point that way. We can still stop it if Mike Pence has the courage. Now, we can still stop it, but something needs to get in the way of Trump accomplishing his objectives. And we talked about the polling fiasco that Trump is dealing with yesterday. Is it possible someone in Trump's orbit might be able to talk sense into him and say, don't do this stuff, it's a bad idea? I don't know. But some MAGA voters are noticing, and we should talk about that next. If you listen to right-wing radio over the last 7 to 10 days, you will hear way more than the typical number of Trump supporters and MAGA people saying, I voted for the guy, but I'm just not sure about some of this stuff. Let's go through some of these examples. Let's start. Media Matters did a great job compiling these. Here's a caller to the Hannity show who says, you know, you're not really standing up for the rank and file people that are being hurt by this Doge purge. Listen to this.
4: Leo, Maryland, next, Sean Hannity show. Hi.
5: Yeah, hi, Sean. I know in the past you've always stood up for the men and women in the rank and file FBI agents, and it's because of time they may need your voice again, especially the couple thousand have been seemingly targeted because they worked on the January 6th case. And I know one of the main goals in the FBI of the new administration is to depoliticize it. And this appears to be a misstep in the wrong direction.
4: Well, we need to look at every individual case. That's what I would say. I know Kash Patel. I've known him for a long time. He's been on the show many times.
2: So Hannity goes into apologia for Kash Patel. But the caller is right. This is more politicized, not less. Here is the Clay Travis and Buck Sexton show taking a call from Linda.
6: K-cup, whole bean, ground bean. It is delicious. Let's take a call from Linda, who had Linda. I'm told by our team you have 3 adopted Ukrainian kids. You want to weigh in on the Ukraine situation? Go ahead.
2: Oh, boy.
7: Yes, thank you. I'd like to preface this by saying I support President Trump. I'm very happy he's president. I love what he's doing with Doge. However, I'm not happy with his recent comments on Ukraine. I spent quite a bit of time in Ukraine. They love freedom there. They want their independence. But this comment about Zelensky being a dictator is just not correct. The Constitution in Ukraine actually does not allow for elections during wartime. His popularity in Ukraine is actually above 50%. And
8: so let me ask you this, Linda. I appreciate you calling in. How should it end?
9: All right. So, you know, the defense from Clay and Buck is to kind of change the subject. But Linda is absolutely correct. Trump's wrong to call Zelensky a dictator. Here's a federal employee who called into Hannity's program.
10: The reason I'm calling is, so I'm a current federal employee. I became a federal employee shortly after I got active duty from the Army. My wife's a federal employee. The federal government, when it comes to civilian employees, is less than 1% of the entire U.S. population, right? So like 2.4 million based off current OPM information. And we had no idea what's going on. And it's frustrating all of us because, like, how do you make life decisions, try to figure out what to do? How do you know to send your kids to college if you can afford to buy a house when there's no information coming from the administration, which I support strongly. Like,
9: it's a disaster, but I support it.
10: Strong supporter of this administration and what their efforts are, but they're not communicating to us to any way of what their overall goal and plan is, other than, you know, you see some politicians like, oh, we're going to cut 60 to 70% of the federal government. Well, okay, that's everybody.
4: Well, I haven't heard that number, 60 or 70%. Can you be more specific? What do you do for the federal government?
10: So I don't want to be too specific because some people I work with listen and I don't want to have. So I work for.
9: So anyway, Hannity eventually tells the guy, make yourself really essential so that you'll like get a different job if you lose this one. Not exactly great advice. And the caller's making a good point. How do you make plans for your family about buying a house, school, anything, if you don't know if you're going to have a job? If your job might depend on whether you do or don't answer an email from Elon and how you answer that email. Here's another caller who says what Trump's proposing with Gaza is nuts.
4: What's going on? How are you doing?
11: So I cannot agree with you on the Gaza situation. I cannot, at least as far as making those people leave their land and not being able to return. That is totally wrong.
4: First of all, right now, have you seen pictures out of Gaza? I've been to Israel many times, and the place is pretty much decimated. It's rubble, and it's a safe haven for Hamas terrorists that were voted in by the Palestinian people. But so the plan is to go in, demilitarize it, clean up.
9: So Hannity defends Trump's idea of get all the Palestinians out of there, never let them come back. But the caller doesn't agree with that. It's endless. Here's a call to Kilmeade's program about how Trump is trying to bribe people with Doge dividends.
12: Crispin, you're in Arizona. Hey, Crispin.
13: Hey, it's nice to talk to you.
12: What's on your mind?
13: What's on my mind is, say if you just take 100,000 people, and I know 65,000 voluntarily withdraw from their jobs. So if you take 100,000 people at 50,000, that's about $5 billion, a drop in the bucket. The last tax break that Trump gave was $1.9 trillion, and 65% went to people making over $130,000 a year. That amount is like $1.2 to $1.3 trillion. If you're going to get after the excess spending, you have to go after military waste and the rich, make the rich pay. Instead, he's trying to offer a $5,000 bribe.
12: But I would say that the top 10% pays.
9: Kilmeade talks over it, but the guy says they're trying to offer people $5,000 bribes. And then finally, Mark Levin takes a caller who's concerned about his wife's, his fiance's immigration status.
14: Oh, yes, sir. So I just wanted to talk about, I've actually been to Ukraine during the war. My fiance is Ukrainian. I filed the paperwork for her to come over here because we actually were just friends at the time, but we became more with time. And she's been here because her city gets bombed usually every day. And it just, it's very concerning to me. I've been a Republican ever since I could vote, and same with my family. And so her...
9: You can hear how Mark Levin is really concerned, isn't he?
14: Family's here. I'm here.
15: And let me guess, you're going to say, what is this animus against Ukraine and this either open or backdoor support for a mass murderer like Putin? That's your question, right?
14: Yes. And also, my other question is, you know, her parents are here, and she is here, and her daughter, and we've been planning on getting married now for a few months. And it seems like I've read on the news now that if you were paroled into the United States, you can't file any forms
9: Okay. So this gets into a very specific immigration situation, and I don't know whether this guy's fiance should or shouldn't be allowed to stay. I have no idea. But the point here is dozens of calls going into right-wing media. I support the administration, but I don't like what DOGE is doing. I don't like what they're doing with the federal government. I don't like what they're doing with these potential bribes. I don't like what they're doing with immigration and deportation. I don't like what they're doing with Gaza. This is not normal that this number of right-wing shows are fielding antagonistic, and not personally antagonistic, but antagonistic to the agenda phone calls from their base. Combine this with the polling data that we talked about yesterday that Trump is facing. This is the if Democrats figure out how to get it together, it could be one of the worst midterm elections for the Republican Party in decades in November of 2026. It's a two-letter word that's the key, IF, if. And that's what I'm going to be focused on, including next week when we talk to elected Democrats. Let's take a quick break. Make sure that you are subscribed to the podcast to get the full show on Spotify or Apple Podcasts. And please help us reach that 3 million YouTube subscriber goal. We're almost there. We're almost there. And then you'll never hear me talk about 3 million again. YouTube.com/The David Pakman Show. We'll take a quick break. Glad you're with us on this Friday. 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It tells you, are you burning fat or are you burning carbs? 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The link is in the podcast notes. Data brokers are continually collecting extensive details about your online behavior, address, phone number, email, financial information, even political views. This sensitive information about you can easily be found on public data search sites by anybody. Could be an ex, could be an employer. And these brokers sell the data to other businesses and even government agencies like the FBI and NSA, who can buy it in bulk to surveil Americans without a search warrant. 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But you can stop it. 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The link is in the podcast notes. All right, I'm going to tell a story on the show that I have never told before because lawyers have advised me not to tell it. And I figured out a way to talk about it today that I think is going to be okay legally. And the reason I'm going to tell this story today is because some of you reacted by saying, when I said last week, I'm hearing from lawyers about how they would go after progressive independent media, they being the Trump administration, they would do it indirectly. They wouldn't do it with criminality. They would do it with frivolous audits, or they would do it with frivolous lawsuits, or they would do it by pushing social media to demonetize or restrict. And a lot of people wrote in and said, no one's ever done anything like this to you. Nobody ever would. And you don't matter, essentially. I want to tell you a story of what happened. This is a few years ago. We did a piece of content and an elected official was mentioned in that piece of content. And I'm sorry that some of the details will be vague, but what our lawyer who represented us in this matter said is, you just don't want this to crop up again. We did a piece of content about an elected official. And shortly thereafter, we received a letter from a very expensive DC law firm saying, we believe that this piece of content is defamatory. We believe that you knew that what you were saying was false, and you specifically decided to publish it anyway to ruin the reputation of our client, an elected official. And we believe that this might be $150,000 worth of damage. Now, of course, they throw around these numbers to scare you. And I was scared. And so we got a lawyer who specializes in this stuff, and he looked it over. And he spoke to the attorneys representing the elected official. And we looked at it up and down. And, you know, he explained to me, listen, they make a lot of claims here that are really not supported by the law. For example, one of the claims in the letter was, you know, David, you didn't come to our client to get his side of the story. And our lawyer explained to me, that's true, you didn't, but you're not required to. It's not defamatory because you didn't try to get that guy's reaction. That doesn't determine whether it is or isn't defamatory. And we worked through this and accrued, you know, $5,000 in legal fees. And ultimately, what our lawyer advised me was, listen, David, I think you're absolutely in the clear here. I believe that if we pursued this legally, this individual would not even want to subject himself to discovery. It would be too much risk. This is meant to scare you. If it went forward, I believe that you would win and you would be eligible to recover attorney's fees. However, I have to advise you, based on the representation that this individual has, how long these things are likely to go, you'll eventually get your legal fees back, probably. Not a guarantee, probably, but you might have to float $100,000 in legal fees to get there. And how does that sound? And I said, especially at the time, I said, we don't have the capacity to float $100,000 in legal fees. And he said, I am for speech. I am always for more speech. And I never recommend that people censor themselves or anything like it. But in this case, because of what this would mean financially to even have to fight this, even if at the tail end of the rainbow you get your legal fees back, which is never a guarantee, likely, but never a guarantee, I'm going to recommend that you take the content down. And they will likely say, we reserve our right to come after you, but we are telling you we are not going to pursue this matter at this time. And that's what we did. And it felt like shit. And I was in a situation where I didn't think I had any other option because of what that represented financially. Now, I do think today the show is big enough that if something like this happened and I just went scorched earth and went to my audience and said, listen, at the risk of getting myself into more problems, this is who's coming after me. This is what it's going to cost to fight it. Let's open a legal defense fund. And I think right now we could probably gather $100,000 to float such a fight that I think would be ideologically correct. The point here is the following. The idea that these right-wingers wouldn't come after us with frivolous this or frivolous that meant to bully and push us around because we're too small. This story I just told you was years ago, okay? And if we were big enough then, certainly there's at least a dozen shows like this one that could be plausible targets from this new weaponized Trump DOJ and other associated organizations, IRS, et cetera. And I don't want to have to go up against them. but lest anyone think it's implausible, we dealt with what I just told you years ago, and we were already talking about $100,000, $150,000 then. Just think about what it could be today. Terrifying stuff. Best thing you can do, just make sure you're subscribed. Subscribe to the podcast, subscribe to the YouTube channel. If you've got a few bucks, certainly get a membership. But the most important things are, the bigger we are, the bigger our network, the larger the number of people, if we have a problem, I can go to and say, guys, this is what we're up against. Let's figure out what to do. Donald Trump is furiously posting through the pain once again, scrambling to spin a fresh onslaught of brutal polls that show his approval rating is nosediving just a month into his presidency. CNN poll published Thursday found 47% of Americans approve of his performance. This is the lowest first year of your term February approval of any president since polling has begun, other than Trump himself during his first term. The Washington Post and Gallup released similar results. The Washington Post Ipsos poll found that 57% of Americans think Trump is exceeding the authority of the presidency through his authoritarian actions. 48% are flat out opposed to what Donald Trump is doing. And Gallup shows 51% disapprove of Trump. So what does Trump do? He just completely loses his mind on Troth Central.
16: Troth Central.
9: Quote, I won the presidential election in a landslide, won all seven swing states, the popular vote, and all 50 states shifted Republican, a record, and now I have the best polling numbers I've ever had. The Democrats run by broken down losers like James Carville, who's weak of mind and body, are going crazy and just don't know what to do. They have lost their confidence and spirit. They have lost their minds. We are going to have big wins for our country and make America great again. It's already happening and will get bigger and better than before. Just about everything there is a lie. Trump then seizing on MSNBC's schedule changes in all capital letters, saying, quote, MSNBC, commonly known as MSDNC, is a threat to our democracy. Such lying and misrepresentation, bad people at the top. Trump then setting his sights on author Michael Wolff, saying, quote, so-called author Michael Wolff's new book is a total fake job, just like the other junk he wrote. He called me many times trying to set up a meeting, but I never called him back because I didn't want to give him the credibility of an interview. Others in the administration were also called. They reported his calls and likewise did not talk to him. I assume, however, he was able to speak to a small number of people, but not meaningfully. His other books about me have been discredited, as this one will be also. I am one who believes in commenting about fake news or made-up stories, even if you have to punch low and shouldn't be wasting the time required to do so. We had one of the greatest elections in history and perhaps the greatest first month ever, according to almost everybody. Of course, that's not true, and Trump is wildly triggered by the polling. The polling that shows this guy is sinking, and he's sinking quickly. And finally, Trump setting his sights on Comcast. And he says, lowlife chairman of Comcast, Brian Roberts, the owner of ratings challenged NBC and MSDNC, has finally gotten the nerve up to fire one of the least talented people in television, the mentally obnoxious racist, Joy Reid. Based on her ratings, which were virtually non-existent, she should have been canned long ago, along with everyone else who works there. Also thrown out was Alex Wagner, the sub on the seriously failing Rachel Maddow show. Rachel rarely shows up because she knows nobody is watching. Okay, on and on and on. This is not a reaction born of stability. This is not a reaction born of confidence. And as we talked about earlier this week, one of the defining features of Trump is that he is very emasculated by those who are what he wants to be. And we saw that with French President Macron. Macron is smarter than Trump. He's better with language than Trump, even when Trump's only language is English and Macron speaks multiple languages. He is healthier looking than Trump. Trump's obese. Trump doesn't exercise. He isn't afraid to stand up to Trump. He isn't constantly measuring who likes me in the room and how will I tailor what I say based on that. That is the Trump that ends up doing this on social media when he learns that his polling is in the toilet. And by the way, the more that C-SPAN gets calls like the one I'm about to show you, the lower the approval is going to go. We often talk on this program about how there are real repercussions to the things that our elected officials do. And a gentleman from West Virginia called C-SPAN and explained the following about what's going on with insulin prices. Take a listen.
16: Yes, ma'am. I'm calling from West Virginia, and which was a red state for Donald Trump. And they have a place called down here, Public Debt. And a lot of my neighbors would vote for Trump. They walking around scared, crying, nervous. And they were forever Trumpers. But on a personal note, I'm a diabetic and I'm on Medicare. And when Joe Biden was in there, my insulin was $6 for a 28-day supply. I just went to CVS to get my new supply. It went back up to $80, they said, because the American Recovery Act was canceled. So it went from $6 to $80. So I don't know if anybody else out there on Medicare. And
9: yeah, there are a lot of people reporting the same thing. Now, I think it's important to be honest and accurate. The reason why people's end user cost for insulin changes are numerous. And it doesn't always have to do with Trump necessarily. It depends what insurance you're on. This individual said Medicare, so that is governed by government negotiations. But others have jumped in and said, oh, you know, I have Aetna and my insulin price changed. There's a lot of different reasons why this can go on. But that call is what could be the undoing of this fiasco known as Trump term number two. Now, as is always the case, it would be wrong for me to ignore that we've seen this game before, where people suffer because of something a Republican does, and somehow they figure out a way to blame Democrats. And sort of a version of that is when Obamacare started and a lot of Republican governors said, we're not going to do the Medicaid expansion. And people in red states said, Obamacare didn't work. Thanks, Obama. It was actually the fault of their Republican governor. So the question as to who gets blamed is a real practical one. But the more calls like this that start floating around, the worse it's going to be for this Trump presidency and this administration. The polling is going down, inflation's going up, and these calls are becoming more and more frequent. Where will we be 6 months from now? Scary to think about. Let me ask you a very simple question. How much fraud has Elon Musk and Donald Trump's Doge found so far? Is it $100,000 in fraud? Is it $1 million? Is it $10 million? Is it $1 billion or $10 billion in fraud? Are we getting anywhere close to the $2 trillion that they said they would find in fraud and inefficiencies? The answer is they have found zero fraud thus far. Aaron Rupar wrote a great piece about this on his Substack, Public Notice, where he goes through and he explains that they are using all sorts of different vague and squishy terminology. They are calling things fraud, but they have not actually found a single dollar of fraud so far. Despite the hype, not a single fraud program or incident has been discovered. Now, instead of finding fraud, it is true that Doge has focused on dismantling federal agencies, canceling programs, threatening employees with firings or layoffs, demanding federal employees write a to-do list of what they worked on if they want to keep their job, especially if you're not loyal to Trump. We could look at the Department of Transportation, FAA lawyers, understaffing national parks, firing inspectors general. But they have not found any fraud whatsoever. They also say that they have saved a ton of money by canceling contracts. That's probably also a lie. Only a fraction of the dollars they say they've saved are actually accounted for. Some of the savings are simply contracts that have already been paid that they won't be doing again. But that's not really a savings. A lot of those were one-off contracts. Now, in order to try to contend with the fact that they are not really finding any fraud, last week, or maybe it was the week before, I played a clip for you where Donald Trump's deranged and delusional and extraordinarily dilapidated press secretary, Caroline Leavitt, was asked by a reporter, what about this is fraud? Aren't these just policies Trump doesn't like? And she didn't actually have an answer. So in order to try to remedy this, they're coming up with new words, new phrases. And one that Fox News propagandist Sean Hannity came up with is wrongful spending. Now, let me define wrongful spending for you. Not fraud. Not fraud. Here's Hannity.
17: Now, of course, DOGE is rooting out waste, fraud, abuse, corruption all across the federal government. They've already recovered billions and billions in wrongful spending while reducing the size of government. And liberals now are screaming into the void. And now,
9: so a couple things here. First of all, no money has been recovered. Just nothing. Nothing has been recovered. And it's funny because Hannity's going even further. Recovered. We're talking about canceling future spending. What are you talking about? We've recovered money. And then the thing that crawls up the screen is nonsense, right? I mean, these contracts that have been terminated, not a single one with evidence of fraud. Individuals that have been terminated, it's not fraud. Trump might say we want fewer employees, we want to save money in the future, but it's not fraud and you're not recovering any money. Now, when Trump was asked about it, he came up with this very vague thing.
18: So they sign a contract in a government agency and it has 3 months and the guy leaves that signed the contract and nobody else is there and they pay the contract for 10 years.
19: Yeah.
18: So the guy is getting checks for years and years and years and he's telling his family, obviously, maybe it was crooked, maybe he paid to get the contract or maybe he paid that they didn't terminate it. But
9: a lot of maybe here.
18: You know, we have contracts that go forever, and they've been going for years, and they're supposed to end in 3 months or 5 months or 2 years or something, and they go forever. So the guy is either crooked, you know, where he knew this was going to happen, or he's crooked because he's getting payments that he knows he shouldn't be getting. But they're finding things like that.
9: Now, of course, nothing like that has been found. Nothing has been found. Is it true that some contracts get renewed? Yes, that's true. Is it true that over time, the need for certain services may change? And of course, but that's not fraud. And hilariously, and this is kind of when I knew that they realized they've got nothing, Peter Alexander asked Caroline Leavitt whether any of it is actual fraud. Like, is there, there's a lot of stuff you're pointing to, papers and contracts, but is anything actual fraud, legally speaking? And Caroline Leavitt said that that's clever.
20: Fraud, of course, is a crime. So have you turned over evidence of fraud to the Justice Department? And when should we expect to see those indictments?
21: It's a clever question. There has been extensive fraud, particularly if you look at Social Security. In fact, according to an IG report from the Social Security Administration, there was $71 billion worth of fraud in one single fiscal year that we know about.
20: To be clear, that $71 billion was from 2015 to 2020. So it wasn't in just 1 year.
9: It's clever now to say fraud is a crime. If there's really fraud, that means there's criminality. Shouldn't it be prosecuted? And she goes, oh, that's so cute. That's so clever, Peter. Until they show us evidence of any of this stuff, I would wait to believe it. Do I think there is no fraud in government contracts? No, I believe there is some fraud in government contracts. Any large organization, be it for-profit or governmental, you're going to find some fraud. The bigger it gets, the more fraud, in theory, you're going to find. Is it materially relevant to the point of saying we need an unelected bureaucrat to start slashing randomly and emailing employees and saying, justify your job to me? It's not the way to find the actual fraud. We have systems in place. And you know what? If you better wanted to be able to find the fraud, maybe don't fire the inspectors general who could actually be there to figure out what really happened, where have there been crimes, and make sure that they are dealt with appropriately. These people are pathetic. I will believe that there is fraud when they actually give us the proof. Many of us have struggled with sleep at one point or another. A sleep aid many turn to is melatonin because it's a non-pharmaceutical remedy clinically proven to work without the side effects you might get with antihistamines or prescription meds. 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The link is in the podcast notes. You know, I recently tried to get in touch with Joe Rogan. I said, I'm going to be in Texas for book-related stuff. I would love to be on. I did not hear back from Rogan. And as many of you know, I've been on the Rogan show twice. I don't know that I am eligible to be back on in the sense that when I've found that Rogan says something I disagree with over the last few years, I criticize it. And I always couch it as, this doesn't mean I personally hate the guy. This doesn't mean we couldn't have a good conversation. In fact, I would welcome the opportunity to try to figure out what is it that happened with Rogan? Was it moving to Texas and changing the people around him that changed his views on so many issues? What was it? So in any case, for me, none of this stuff is personal. I did not hear back from Rogan. So I don't think I'm going to be back on. In the midst of this, I was sent this clip of Rogan speaking to actor Woody Harrelson. This is really tough to watch. I won't even preview what's in it. Let's just jump in.
3: Comedy Mothership.
19: Yeah, I'd like to do that.
3: It's fun. It's a great place. My buddy Jimmy Dore is there this weekend, who's also great, and he's filming his comedy special there this weekend.
19: Really?
3: Yeah, Jimmy Dore is amazing. He's another guy that's risen as an independent journalist. He's a comedian.
9: So first of all, I do not believe that Jimmy Dore is a journalist, but I also don't believe that I'm a journalist. I don't think any of us are journalists. I think we are all commentators. We're just giving our opinions on things. And this is already a media literacy problem that we have in this country. Is it reporting or is it commentary?
3: And he started his show basically just making fun of political things. And then during the pandemic, got vaccine injured and really got kind of red-pilled and kind of became like the voice of truth and reason. And, you know,
9: he was vaccine injured. And now we can, as a result of the injury, we can now count on Jimmy Dore to tell us the truth.
3: Another guy who's been completely outcast by supposedly progressive people for just telling the truth.
9: Now, of course, I don't even know that it's accurate to say Jimmy Dore has been outcast by progressive people. This is one of the things that's really important to understand. When you change your views and you go, hey, actually, the vaccines are fill in the blanks, everything Jimmy Dore has said, which isn't true. And it doesn't really seem like Trump's actually that bad. And, you know, I don't want to misquote Jimmy Dore, but, you know, this kind of playing coy with like, I'm as left as anyone, but like Harris, no, you know, Trump's actually not what people say. Once you start doing that, it's not that you're outcast because you're willing to tell some truth that nobody on the left wants to hear. You just lose any connection to the values and principles of progressivism, which include that we follow the science, we try to separate our feelings from the facts, we oppose authoritarianism. And this is the kind of scariest part. There's a lot of people in what I refer to as the revolutionary left, which I don't even really know that is the left. There is a wing or a sort of through line of people who at some point considered themselves to be nominally on the left, who are just enamored with authoritarianism and often authoritarian leaders and authoritarian dictators. And there's really nothing there that is leftism as I recognize it, where leftism is really libertarian, small L libertarian, where you say, let's get out of people's lives, except for places where we have a really good case that government should be involved. There are things that are too big to just handle in the libertarian way. And then we say government should be involved there. Healthcare would be one of them. Collecting taxes would be another one of them. Doing the roads would be another one of them. Military would be another one. So like the hyper-libertarian would say, government shouldn't even do military. We should leave it to private armies and they can be contracted for. No, right? So the small L libertarianism of the left that I recognize and consider myself a part of would say, a lot of this stuff, let's just keep the government out. I don't need the government directing, you know, how we do mobile phone development. Let's let Apple and Samsung and whoever, right? But in some areas, I don't want the libertarian version of mercenary armies. Let's have the government do military. Okay, you guys get it. The problem is that the rhetoric of a lot of this populism has started to become indistinguishable left and right, and then they start playing coy with authoritarianism, and then we go, guys, there's nothing on the left that we recognize here. So I don't care about Jimmy Dore in the sense of saying we have cast him out from the left. I just don't hear him say anything that still places him on the left. He has segregated himself by virtue of what he has started to say. No one has cast him out. All right, let's continue.
3: Inconvenient truth.
19: Inconvenient. But yeah, I guess the progressives, are they?
9: By the way, Woody Harrelson seems to have no idea what's going on.
19: Now the conservatives, we got to change the term because progressives seem a lot less progressive.
3: Yeah.
19: I really felt quite, you know, during this whole thing, I felt quite, yeah.
3: I think they got co-opted, and I think it was on purpose. I think there was some very sophisticated psychological.
9: This is the Alex Jones psyop perspective.
3: Manipulation that was involved, and a lot of money was being spent.
9: I wish they told us who spent the money and how, and also kind of like why, too.
3: In order to push some very specific narratives.
9: For what reason?
3: And they did a great job of it. You know, they did a great job of it, but we're finding out because of the Department of Government Efficiency that most of this was funded by our own tax dollars, which is really fucking crazy.
9: Now, this is another one that they, I mean, this is like 12 conspiracies. Another one that they're pushing now is even that like shows like mine, without my knowledge, are funded by USAID through shadowy nonprofits who then come and buy ads on the show. Just completely made up. And it's funny that Rogan has fallen hook, line, and sinker for Doge is finding all of this stuff. Doge still has not found a single instance of demonstrated fraud that they have proven. When Caroline Levitt holds up papers and she goes, look, 30 grand for a DEI program. First of all, DEI programs aren't fraud. You might think that they're bullshit. You might think we don't need them, but they're not fraud. And also, we're going to solve this problem 30 grand at a time? I'm sorry, we're not.
3: A lot of these NGOs that supported a lot of these crazy riots and all these different things that were happening in our cities was really supported by our own tax dollars. And it was just a subversion of public discourse. You know, instead of allowing people to figure out what's right and what's wrong, they pushed what they wanted you to say, and anybody who deviated from that was canceled. And because of the fact that before Elon bought Twitter, the left had complete total control over the narrative because they owned all the social media sites and they were in lockstep with the government. So
9: now, of course, I don't know when he's referring to. As many of you know, the Twitter files, which were supposed to explosively show that Twitter was biased on the left, showed that both the Trump administration and the Biden campaign, right, one's in power, had back channels to say to Twitter, we find these accounts problematic. Trump and Biden both had that. Facebook, owned by Meta, decided before Biden was even president that they were going to start getting away from some of the political stuff in a way that hurt the left, didn't help the left. It's all lies. It's all lies. And I believe Rogan believes it. When I see him say this stuff, he genuinely seems to believe this stuff. I don't think that this is, you know, we've criticized some who play characters. I think Candace Owens basically plays a character. I think she, based on her upbringing and everything we know about her, I think she's a character. I think Rogan genuinely believes this stuff. I think he's wrong about it. And the lack of specificity is the first indicator that there's really nothing here. I welcome the opportunity to talk to him about it. I will be down in Texas. It seems he doesn't want to have me on, which is, of course, completely within his rights. It's his show. But it is disappointing. You know, I recently tried to get in touch with Joe Rogan. I said, I'm going to be in Texas for book-related stuff. I would love to be on. I did not hear back from Rogan. And as many of you know, I've been on the Rogan show twice. I don't know that I am eligible to be back on in the sense that when I've found that Rogan says something I disagree with over the last few years, I criticize it. And I always couch it as, this doesn't mean I personally hate the guy. This doesn't mean we couldn't have a good conversation. In fact, I would welcome the opportunity to try to figure out what is it that happened with Rogan? Was it moving to Texas and changing the people around him that changed his views on so many issues? What was it? So in any case, for me, none of this stuff is personal. I did not hear back from Rogan. So I don't think I'm going to be back on. In the midst of this, I was sent this clip of Rogan speaking to actor Woody Harrelson. This is really tough to watch. I won't even preview what's in it. Let's just jump in.
3: Comedy Mothership.
19: Yeah, I'd like to do that.
3: It's fun. It's a great place. My buddy Jimmy Dore is there this weekend, who's all.

0: can.
1: Oh, really?
0: Yeah, Jimmy Dore is amazing. He's another guy that's risen as an independent journalist. He's a comedian.
2: So first of all, I do not believe that Jimmy Dore is a journalist, but I also don't believe that I'm a journalist. I don't think any of us are journalists. I think we are all commentators. We're just giving our opinions on things. And this is already a media literacy problem that we have in this country. Is it reporting or is it commentary?
0: And he started his show basically just making fun of political things. And then during the pandemic, got vaccine injured and really got kind of red-pilled and kind of became like the voice of truth and reason. And, you know,
2: he was vaccine injured. And now we can, as a result of the injury, we can now count on Jimmy Dore to tell us the truth.
0: Another guy who's been completely outcast by supposedly progressive people for just telling the truth.
2: Now, of course, I don't even know that it's accurate to say Jimmy Dore has been outcast by progressive people. This is one of the things that's really important to understand. When you change your views and you go, hey, actually, the vaccines are fill in the blanks, everything Jimmy Dore has said, which isn't true. And it doesn't really seem like Trump's actually that bad. And, you know, I don't want to misquote Jimmy Dore, but, you know, this kind of playing coy with like, I'm as left as anyone, but like Harris, no, you know, Trump's actually not what people say. Once you start doing that, it's not that you're outcast because you're willing to tell some truth that nobody on the left wants to hear. You just lose any connection to the values and principles of progressivism, which include that we follow the science, we try to separate our feelings from the facts, we oppose authoritarianism. And this is the kind of scariest part. There's a lot of people in what I refer to as the revolutionary left, which I don't even really know that is the left. There is a wing or a sort of through line of people who at some point considered themselves to be nominally on the left, who are just enamored with authoritarianism and often authoritarian leaders and authoritarian dictators. And there's really nothing there that is leftism as I recognize it, where leftism is really libertarian, small L libertarian, where you say, let's get out of people's lives, except for places where we have a really good case that government should be involved. There are things that are too big to just handle in the libertarian way. And then we say government should be involved there. Healthcare would be one of them. Collecting taxes would be another one of them. Doing the roads would be another one of them. Military would be another one. So like the hyper-libertarian would say, government shouldn't even do military. We should leave it to private armies and they can be contracted for. No, right? So the small L libertarianism of the left that I recognize and consider myself a part of would say, a lot of this stuff, let's just keep the government out. I don't need the government directing, you know, how we do mobile phone development. Let's let Apple and Samsung and whoever, right? But in some areas, I don't want the libertarian version of mercenary armies. Let's have the government do military. Okay, you guys get it. The problem is that the rhetoric of a lot of this populism has started to become indistinguishable left and right. And then they start playing coy with authoritarianism. And then we go, guys, there's nothing on the left that we recognize here. So I don't care about Jimmy Dore in the sense of saying we have cast him out from the left. I just don't hear him say anything that still places him on the left. He has segregated himself by virtue of what he has started to say. No one has cast him out. All right, let's continue.
0: Inconvenient truth.
1: Inconvenient. But yeah, I guess the progressives, are they?
2: By the way, Woody Harrelson seems to have no idea what's going on.
1: Now the conservatives, we got to change the term because progressives seem a lot less progressive.
0: Yeah.
1: I really felt quite, you know,
0: I
1: during
0: think they
1: this
0: got
1: whole thing, I felt quite, yeah.
0: Co-opted. I think they got co-opted, and I think it was on purpose. I think there was some very sophisticated psychological.
2: This is the Alex Jones psyop perspective.
0: Manipulation that was involved, and a lot of money was being spent.
2: I wish they told us who spent the money and how, and also kind of like why, too.
0: In order to push some very specific narratives.
2: For what reason?
0: And they did a great

0: job of it. You know, they did a great job of it, but what we're finding out because of the Department of Government Efficiency that most of this was funded by our own tax dollars, which is really fucking crazy.
1: Now, this is another one that they, I mean, this is like 12 conspiracies. Another one that they're pushing now is even that like shows like mine, without my knowledge, are funded by USAID through shadowy nonprofits who then come and buy ads on the show. Just completely made up. And it's funny that Rogan has fallen hook, line, and sinker for Doge is finding all of this stuff. Doge still has not found a single instance of demonstrated fraud that they have proven. When Caroline Levitt holds up papers and she goes, look, 30 grand for a DEI program. First of all, DEI programs aren't fraud. You might think that they're bullshit. You might think we don't need them, but they're not fraud. And also, we're going to solve this problem 30 grand at a time. I'm sorry, we're not.
0: A lot of these NGOs that supported a lot of these crazy riots and all these different things that were happening in our cities was really supported by our own tax dollars. And it was just a subversion of public discourse. You know, instead of allowing people to figure out what's right and what's wrong, they pushed what they wanted you to say, and anybody who deviated from that was canceled. And because of the fact that before Elon bought Twitter, the left had complete, total control over the narrative because they owned all the social media sites and they were in lockstep with the government. So
1: now, of course, I don't know when he's referring to. As many of you know, the Twitter files, which were supposed to explosively show that Twitter was biased on the left, showed that both the Trump administration and the Biden campaign, right, one's in power, had back channels to say to Twitter, we find these accounts problematic. Trump and Biden both had that. Facebook, owned by Meta, decided before Biden was even president that they were going to start getting away from some of the political stuff in a way that hurt the left, didn't help the left. It's all lies. It's all lies. And I believe Rogan believes it. When I see him say this stuff, he genuinely seems to believe this stuff. I don't think that this is, you know, we've criticized some who play characters. I think Candace Owens basically plays a character. I think she, based on her upbringing and everything we know about her, I think she's a character. I think Rogan genuinely believes this stuff. I think he's wrong about it. And the lack of specificity is the first indicator that there's really nothing here. I welcome the opportunity to talk to him about it. I will be down in Texas. It seems he doesn't want to have me on, which is, of course, completely within his rights. It's his show. But it is disappointing. Even former Trump advisor Larry Kudlow now admits there's going to be some economic pain. This is Larry Kudlow, former Trump economic advisor, who at not that long ago was telling us that Trump's plans are so pro-growth and pro-business, it's going to be awesome. And now here is Kudlow going, this might not go so well.
2: There could be some short-term one-off price hikes. But at least for now, the economic signals are flashing slower growth and higher inflation. Not good.
1: Now, of course, if the rubber met the road, I think Kudlow would try to say, it's not really because of Trump. It's kind of like the way that the economy was handed over to him by Biden, blah, blah, blah. But even Trump people are acknowledging it looks like inflation's starting to creep back up. We are seeing prices go back up and it's going to be bad for the economy. And that's true. Slow growth with higher inflation is a little thing we like to call stagflation. And that is exactly where Trump and Musk are leading us if they don't change course. Record egg prices, inflation back up, stock market completely flat Trump's first month. Okay, fine, it's just 1 month, but it's not going in the direction Trump promised that it would go. He said prices would go down, growth would go up. We are soon going to have Q4 GDP numbers. And then I guess it would be in May, we will have Q1 GDP numbers and we will start to compare what is happening here with growth. And even Larry Kudlow, even a devoted sycophant, brown-nosing sycophant, is saying, this is not looking good. We should listen to them when they're acknowledging the reality and say, if even you get it, why doesn't Trump care? 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The link is in the podcast notes. All right, let's get into Friday feedback, also known as the Friday feed bag, where comments and emails and excretions are just pouring in as we approach 3 million YouTube subscribers. I predict that the hate mail will go absolutely nuclear or even nuclear. When we hit the 3 million subscriber mark, I think it will be extraordinarily triggering to many of the people that are waiting for the show to evaporate and to go down the drain. So they are going to be very upset. But in the meantime, let's get to some emails that came in to info@davidpacman.com. We'll look at some subreddit posts and we will discuss.
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6: It's time for the Rick Smith Show. Now, here is the voice of the working class, Rick Smith.
7: And welcome, brothers, sisters, working class heroes. This is the Rick Smith Show. Thanks so much for being here. Today on the big program, lots to get to, lots to talk about. $7.17 a gallon in my neck of the woods for diesel. That is now up, what, another 8 cents from yesterday? So it was 20 cents from the day before, 8 cents today. Boy, I can't wait for tomorrow. And look, Donald Trump was in North Carolina stumping for a Republican candidate where he said, you know, it's a very inexpensive price to pay for what we've done. Remember that. It's a little more, frankly, even if it was a lot more. And he said it's going to come tumbling down like a rocket ship in reverse. And I got to be honest, a rocket ship in reverse, if it's... Walk with me here, if you will, because I'm trying to give him the benefit of the doubt with the analogy here. But a rocket ship in reverse, coming down fast, is that not crashing? Is that not crashing? Is that not a disaster? Is it not? And yeah, it is. And it's a disaster like this administration that from day one has been, well, a disaster. And look, the polling is in. And I'm going to use Fox News polls here for a second. Don't like it, but I'm going to, because even Fox News viewers are going, what the? A new Fox poll, 53% of voters say the Trump administration's enforcement of our immigration laws, too far. Yeah, 49% say that they're targeting the wrong people. Yeah, 45% are saying that the government's using too much force. This is on Fox. They're saying it. Another poll. If you need more, 71% on Fox think the Trump administration lacks a clear strategy ending the war in Iran. Do you think? Gee, I'm shocked. 60% say the U.S. military action against Iran was the wrong decision. And look, you look around and people are struggling. I'm at the gas pump because I did a lot of driving today. Nobody happy. And I'll tell you, I went to look for my local Freedom Fuel because we were told there was going to be Freedom Fuel. It's going to be $3.47 a gallon in honor of Donald Trump's third administration being number 47. I guess that's what they came up with. And it's still cheaper. $3.47 would be cheaper than what I was going to get at Costco. But it's not there. It's close. It's nothing. There's nothing. No numbers. You get nothing. Because it's well kaput, I guess. Right? Now you remember back in August, the Freedom Fuel people, I guess, stole like, you know, $4 million of unpaid fuel that they distributed through Pennsylvania and New Jersey. I guess that's how they were artificially keeping the prices down to honor dear leader by just stealing. This is what's been reported. And you go, is this the most Trumpian thing ever? Because again, you look at the history, you look at what this guy has done, you look at the wake of disaster that has followed him. He's done great in every way, shape, or form. He, for himself, very successful. Everybody else, well, not so much. And look, and I've been saying this from the beginning, China is the benefactor in all of our unforced errors. Everything that he screws up, China is more than happy to go in and fill the void. And energy is part of it. China was a very dependent country on the energy front. And they have been stockpiling fuel. They have been building refineries. They've been doing the work. You know what they've really been doing? Investing enormously in renewable energy, battery technology, solar panels, wind farms. If it can generate energy, they're doing it. They are the epitome of the all of the above strategy. We like to talk about that here, but from the Trumposphere, all of the above means drill, baby, drill, oil only. And, well, you hippie liberals with your solar panels and your batteries and your EVs. Well, you know what? China is eating our lunch. And you look, you go back to the Carter era, where we had just birthed the idea of solar panels, you know, being put on homes and used for energy. Carter put solar panels on the White House. What did Reagan do? Ripped them off. Why? Send a message to the big oil companies. I got your back. We're not going to do any of that hippie stuff. None of that green stuff. We want the good choke on it. Burn it. We want that. We want the oil. And we gave away the solar technology. Germany did pretty well with it. A number of other countries have done pretty well with it. Who hasn't? Us. And the question is what's wrong with us? When will we stop being, I don't know, stupid? Or electing stupid? Want to hear your thoughts? Rick at the RickSmithShow.com. Back after this. I'm Rick Smith, and this is Labor History in Two. On this day in labor history, the year was 1895. That was the day that Booker T. Washington delivered what came to be known as the Atlanta Compromise Speech, which outlined his vision for race relations and black labor in the South. Washington was the founder of the Tuskegee Normal and Industrial Institute, a college designed to train black students for careers in teaching, farming, and other trades. Washington was invited to give an address to the Cotton States and International Exposition in Atlanta. It was the first time that a black man was asked to speak before a black and white Southern audience. In his speech, he urged Southern landowners and business leaders to employ black labor over European immigrants. He said, quote, "To those of the white race who look to the incoming of those of foreign birth and strange tongue and habits for the prosperity of the South, were I permitted, I would repeat what I say to my own race. Cast down your bucket where you are." He continued, "Cast it down among those people who have, without strikes and labor wars, tilled your fields, cleared your forests, built your railroads and cities, and brought forth treasures from the bowels of the earth and helped make possible this magnificent representation of the progress of the South." His speech outlined a plan for gradual black economic advancement. He declared, quote, "Agitation of questions of social equality is the extremist folly." Other black leaders, most notably W.E. Du Bois, rejected Booker T. Washington's idea of gradual advancement. Instead, Du Bois fought racial discrimination through the legal system and helped to found the National Association for the Advancement of Colored People, the NAACP. Labor History in Two, brought to you by the Illinois Labor History Society and The Rick Smith Show.
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7: So kind of a big deal going on right now in the with the NLRB, the National Labor Relations Board. This is what I'm hearing. I'm hearing that they're trying to overturn the CEMEX decision the CEMEX rule that happened during the Biden era. And I said back when it happened that it was kind of a big freaking deal. Biden's NLRB had basically given workers the tool that my grandparents' generation had. And that is, if a majority of people say we want to have a union, there's no long drawn out battle over a secret ballot election or any of that. There's a time frame for all these things. And you just begin bargaining because the will of the workers, because it's their right, is being upheld. A big freaking deal. And I said, when Trump was elected, kiss that goodbye. They're going to screw it up. And well, I think they are, or at least they're trying. And that's why I've asked my good friend, David Borer, to come share some thoughts. David's a labor attorney with Gilbert Employment Law. You can check out their website at gelawyer.com. David, thanks for taking time for us.
8: Always glad to be here, Rick.
7: So walk me through this. Let's start with what the CEMEX rule was. What happened and what was it from your perspective?
8: Yeah, about 3 years ago, the NLRB had this case come through. CEMEX was the company in California And they, the union presented cards to the employer, asked for recognition. The employer refused to recognize them and proceeded to an election. The union then called for an election, but in the election process, the employer, CEMEX, committed a bunch of ULPs. So the case comes back to the NLRB and they say, hey, wait a minute. That's not fair. These employees had a majority and now you've got the employer, as they always do, trying to delay the inevitable. And part of the way they're delaying it is by violating the law and committing unfair labor practices, and something's got to give. So what the board said in CEMEX was, if you're presented with a majority, you, the employer, here's the cards from the employees union, and it represents a majority of a bargain unit, you've got 14 days. You either have to agree to recognize the union and begin to bargain, or you have to file what's called an RM petition now with the NLRB, and that's requesting an election, management requesting an election. And then the sort of corollary with that decision was, and employer, if you commit any, even a single ULP during that election process, then you forfeited the right to, you know, contest the election, and we're going to go straight to a bargaining order. So yeah, it was a pretty big deal. You know, it made the chance of getting a bargaining order a lot more likely than it was under right. The old law.
7: And what it was is, you know, it goes back to, you know, when my grandparents, when my grandfather told me how they organized workplaces back in the late 40s, early 50s, and through the 60s, that's how it was. You know, you said, we've got people, we want a union, and it was either you negotiate with us or we're walking out the door and we're gonna strike. It was
8: strike for recognition. Yeah.
7: It's none of this. We're gonna have 6 months of captive audience meetings, not 6 months of being followed around and mailers sent to your home, and, well, all the things that Amazon did down in Bessemer, Alabama. It was right. Get the bargaining. Let's hammer out a contract and move forward.
8: Yeah, and you know me, Rick. I spent a long time under the Railway Labor Act dealing with the airlines, and in the early days of the Railway Labor Act, the law was, the court's interpretation of the law was, the employer has no role whatsoever in the election. And of course, you know, that's gotten twisted around under all the various labor statutes to where the employers think it's their right. They always want to come on and say, well, you know, we're entitled to give the employees our point of view. Well, you weren't originally, because the purpose of the law, all of the labor laws, was to promote unionization, because exactly. The Congress decided it was good for the economy and good for the country.
7: And so, also, it was good for the country because, you know, as my grandfather told me, and again, this is going back to the 40s, and he remembers the 30s and the 20s, where they were literally tearing this country apart brick by brick because sure. They were demanding fair wages, decent working conditions. But here's the thing that gets me, and the argument that employers make, well, we should be able to make our case. Well, you had the ability to make your case from the day you hired somebody until you got to the point where the workers were fed up, generally over conditions, sometimes over wages, but mostly over dignity and respect issues. So you right. had your chance. Now workers are saying, look, we want this. I think the law was fairly clear back when my grandfather was around.
8: Well, it was, and all those management consultants and union avoidance, I love that term, attorneys, you know, they always put it in terms of, it's almost as if it were a First Amendment right of these companies, when in reality, they can still, even under CEMEX, we're going to find out, but I think they can still tell their side of the story, as it were. They just can't get the employee in a headlock and hit him in the face while they're telling them their story. They can't do a captive audience meeting or all these other things that have been ruled to be illegal. And that's what they're crying about. They're all upset.
7: Yeah. Now, I want to go back to something because you said, you know, if they commit an unfair labor practice, it's right to bargaining, which is what I think it should be, because I've been saying for the longest time, if I'm one of the union busters or union avoidance people, I'm going to advise companies to fire people because the penalties are so minor and the payoff is great because it generally sends a chilling effect across the bargaining unit. And generally it comes out in your favor. So by having the ability to say, no, you can't do that. And if you do and are found guilty, immediately you have to go to bargaining. I think that's the right stick to go with that kind of a punishment. Also, what the Employee Free Choice Act was going to do, triple the fines for it. So if you do fire somebody, there's actually a monetary penalty to go with it.
8: Yeah, but these guys figured out a long time ago that, you know, they can play this game, they can drag it out, they can fire some people, scare people out of supporting the union. And if they get a little fine 5 years from now, it's like the cost of doing business to these guys. And even triple the fines isn't going to, you know, it's spit in the ocean to a company like Amazon. You're going to find them $5 billion. You know, they pay that kind of fines to, you know, the EU finds out they were monopolizing something and they have to pay $5 billion. They just write a check. So there's never in a labor contest going to be a fine big enough to change these guys' behavior.
7: Right.
8: And that bargaining order is the difference, right? You know, there's a reason they spend $1.5 billion a year to fight the unions. It's so that they don't have to sign a contract with the union. And you know, in their view, it's about the money. There's obviously unions shift a lot of the money to the workers, but it's also about the control. They can't stand the idea that they have to deal with a Democratic representative.
7: Or they have to follow rules. I mean, it's rules for everybody else.
8: No,
7: but not for them.
8: Right. They want to wake up, come in one day and, you know, oh, we're going to lay off 10% of the people today. Here's your letter, sayonara. You know, and the union, you know, the union can't prevent that stuff necessarily, but you can take the sharp edges off. You get, you know, a certain amount of notice. You get some severance pay. You get whatever you get in the contract.
7: Some callback rights.
8: They don't want any of it.
7: Right.
8: And in the past, the difference here is under Gissel, the previous regime, the previous decision, there had to be outrageous and pervasive were the words, unfair labor practices to warrant a bargaining order. And now the board has said in CMEX, if you even make one unfair labor practice, that's it. You know, once the union demonstrates a majority, you've got to keep your hands clean. Doesn't mean you have to sit there with a sock in your mouth and not say anything necessarily. But, you know, don't do stuff that everybody knows is a violation or you're going to eat it and we're going to be at the bargaining table pronto.
7: You know, as an organizer, I'm sure you've done a bunch of this stuff. Walk me through what some of those illegal things are, things that employers generally do. I know I've talked about employers firing people for, you know, virtually no reason, just to make an example of them. But there's more subtle things that they do that aren't on the up and up. Can you walk through some of those?
8: Yeah, I mean, back in the unsubtle days, they used to shoot our people, right? So, you know, we've graduated a little bit from that, although once in a while you still get a union activist killed. But the most sophisticated companies don't fire people because, again, that's kind of a red flag, and then they're playing defense, trying to say, oh, no, it was because he called in sick. It wasn't because he was a union activist, whatever. But, you know, like when I ran the biggest organizing campaign in the airline industry, the company called all 25,000 members of the bargaining unit in for captive audience meetings. They rented out big movie theaters in all the cities where they had bases, and everybody was assigned a time, and you had to come in there, and they put on like a half-day presentation about everything they could think of. It was bad with the union, and you weren't allowed to leave, and you know, just really heavy handed. That's, you know, a captive audience meeting. There's also surveillance. That same company one time, our people were organizing in the in the crew lounge, and they noticed there was a curtain over the end of the crew lounge, and they noticed some the tips of somebody's shoes sticking out under the under the curtain, and they went and looked, and somebody's over there in a damn camcorder. It's like, come on. You know, so anything that intimidates or interferes with a worker in the decision process is, in theory, illegal. Yeah.
7: And also making outrageous promises. I mean, I worked on a campaign where the boss said, I will give you a $3 an hour raise if you just vote the union down. And that raise, actually, when they voted the union down, the raise never actually came. And they were back a year later trying to organize again.
8: Well, and I can't remember. I think it may be this Brown-Forman decision. I don't have it right in front of me, but that's the Sixth Circuit case that followed CMEX. And they were trying to organize, you'll appreciate this, a bourbon distillery in Kentucky. And the employer handed out selective raises in the lead up to the election. And then right before the election, they hand out free bourbon to the voters. And the Sixth Circuit didn't think that was sufficiently outrageous to merit a bargaining order. I mean, you know.
7: Well, maybe you're drunk enough to vote your rights away. Maybe you're drunk enough to go, no, we don't need a union. I'm happy now.
8: It was unbelievable. You know, I've had employers throw a lot of pizza on the table over the years. Oh, you know, here, have a pizza and quiet down.
7: You talked about the airline industry. There was just a couple of years ago, I think it was Delta that was running an anti-union campaign where they were saying, you know, if you vote no against the union, you can take your kid to a ball game or buy your kid a PlayStation. Or other things, because you won't have to pay those union dues. And I'm like, yeah, maybe you wouldn't have to pay the union dues, but you might get health care or retirement. You might get better wages. So you could still buy the game and the go to the ball game, but you'd have the dignity to do it yourself.
8: There's a certain union president that was running that campaign that you and I both know, who had apoplexy over that little thing and just punished the company with it for weeks. But I mean, you know, that's how little they think of the employees. They think, oh yeah, you know, a night at the ball game versus, you know, fairness in the workplace. Well, of course, everybody should want a night at the ball game. Hell.
7: Now, here's the thing, and this is where I go back to my union, the Teamsters, Sean O'Brien, the president of the Teamsters, all behind Lori Chavez DeRemer, who was the secretary of labor for a while until she was getting pushed out. Now we find out some very interesting things about her tenure. But yeah. I was told that, you know, part of all of that, part of playing nice with the Trump administration was all about saving the joint employer rule, saving the CMEX decision, because Trump really cares about workers, especially union workers. And yet I look at what they're doing, and this is what I was expecting. I'm not surprised. I am, however, surprised it's taken as long as it has. Or is this just how slow the wheels can turn?
8: It really is. It's like we've seen on all the other stuff, whether it's the Kennedy Center litigation or the reflecting pool or the 99 other things that he's broken the law with. You know, the law isn't made to respond quickly. And he's got the White House operation. You know, he says jump. They say, okay, you know, we'll hurry up and jump. Just tell us how high. And they're moving faster than the courts can really keep up with. The legal process has always been slow, and they're exploiting that the same way employers exploit the long delays at the NLRB.
7: Yeah. So last line of questioning I've got for you, because look, I'm a big union supporter. I know you are as well. I think if we had, you know, the kind of union density that we had when my grandparents' generation were in the workforce, if we had 30%, 35% union density, a lot of the anger and a lot of the problems we have right now wouldn't be. We have a much fairer distribution of wealth. We certainly wouldn't be at the lowest point in income going to workers since they've been tracking backing this. What was it? 52.some percent going to workers, where was the high was in the mid-60s. That's a massive redistribution of wealth. If we had that kind of union density, and if we were able to rebuild that kind of union density, maybe a lot of the problems we have would kind of resolve themselves. So for me, making it easier for people to organize is kind of a goal that I'd like to see. This decision, this rule could have helped in that. And by going against it, which this administration is doing, I think it's just going to prolong a huge part of our problems. So bring it home to the average worker. Why does this issue matter to people who don't even know what the NLRB stands for?
8: Yeah, well, it's going to do exactly what you said. Left in place permanently, this would mean there would be, it would be quicker from the time the workers decide they want to have a union until they're at the bargaining table actually advocating for their own, you know, pay and working conditions. That today, I mean, it can take a year, 2 years, 3 years to even, you know, get to an election sometimes. And, you know, the employers know that those long delays, people lose interest. You know, you start an organizing campaign, people get all hyped up, and if they can drag it out for 2 years, attrition will probably, you know, wipe out part of your group, and the rest will get bored or, you know, give up hope and you know, trickle away. So this is a decision meant to short circuit that. And it's funny, if you go on management lawyer websites, they're all saying, wow, this is 50 years of law they're throwing out here, and it's not right. Well, that 50 years of law was built on those guys spending $1.5 billion a year fighting the unions and coming up with, you know, sneaky ways to prolong the process or dirty ways to get away with what used to be an unfair labor practice or whatever. And now we're talking about getting back to the real purpose of the law, which is to promote unions. And now, you know, they're crying in their beer. Well, the reality is 71% of the workforce wants to have a union. I'm talking about the entire working population in the United States. 71% want to have a union. We're stuck at like 6% of the private sector. And that difference is that $1.5 billion a year.
7: Absolutely.
8: If they got out of the way, we'd be back up in the 30s before you knew it.
7: Yeah, absolutely. David, I appreciate the time, the input. I hope folks will keep paying attention to this. Thanks so much.
8: Absolutely, Rick. Keep up the great work.
7: Thanks so much. Our good friend David Bohr, labor attorney there at Gilbert Employment Law. Check out their website, gelawyer.com. Want to hear your thoughts? Email me, Rick at therickSmithShow.com. Quick break. Right back.
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6: Welcome back to the Rick Smith Show. Now, here is Rick Smith.
7: So 55 years, the Kennedy Center was financially rolling along. They had acts come in, people came and enjoyed them. It seemed to be working, I don't know, fairly well. It seemed. Donald Trump, just in a year as chairman of the board, not working anymore. The building's fenced off, locked down, broke. And now I'm hearing potentially there's talk of maybe tearing it down. Have they broken it that badly? A DC friend of mine said that there's some organizing going on to gather people to be a human shield to protect the Kennedy Center from bulldozers should Trump get the itch to destroy something even further. And I understand this isn't surprising. It's what he does. His crummy coin, I see nothing but complaints about that. But, you know, go back to the vodka and the steaks and the airline and the university and the charities and all of the stuff that he's boogered up. Why are we shocked? Why would anybody be surprised? And here to share some thoughts on that, one of my DC resident friends, Alex Lawson. He's the executive director over there at Social Security Works. You can check out their website, socialsecurityworks.org. Alex, thanks for taking time for us.
9: As always, it is my pleasure, Rick.
7: So what do you make of the Kennedy Center situation? The MAGA world, Red Hat world is going to say, well, it was all broken. And it's just, you know, Donald just had the unlucky misfortune of being the guy who was aware and strong enough to be the leader who pointed it out that it was, you know, the rest of the nonsense.
9: I don't even think they believe that now, though. I don't see that one working. Rick, as you know, we've been working really hand in glove with a lot of the public lands, public buildings movement, because they were trying to tear down the Wilbur J. Cohen building, which has these immense frescoes about the creation of Social Security by Ben Shawn, Philip Guston. These are two American artists this is priceless stuff. Not that the folks in the White House understand that, you know, with their taste, but we were able to back them off of the Cohen building. We, you know, like with public pressure, and we stood in solidarity with the Kennedy Center workers, and they came and stood in solidarity with us. It's not over. And the threat of demolition, people sort of guffaw at it a little bit, but he tore down the East Wing. And after that, we're like, yeah, we're not exaggerating things here. So he might destroy the Kennedy Center because we helped. And, we were there. We live streamed when they took his name off of the building. And that's what this is all about. It's a little man with a hurt ego who is going to try to destroy the building. But yeah, what's going on is he's saying, put my name on the building or I'm going to bulldoze it. That's all it is. And I don't know if you heard today, we have activists there and a big group chat, you know, just it is trying to keep eyes on it. One of the forklifts just kept running into a column and was like obviously trying to cause problems.
7: Why was it just somebody who was really bad at their job?
9: No, it's not. I mean, it's not, and it's not a sophisticated con either, but it's the same thing as always, right? They're just trying to kneecap the mailman, complain the mail is late. So the ceiling fell, right? And they're pretending that this is a decrepit building. Are you kidding me? And I will forgive people who've not been to DC and have not been to the Kennedy Center, but the Kennedy Center is a world-class venue just but months ago. I mean, not like, oh, it's a little nice, but needs some touch up. No, the Kennedy Center is a world-class venue that hosted the greatest acts. And I mean, it is an amazing place.
7: Well, it was,
9: but it still is. I mean, like, you know, it's not like it's in disrepair. The dude is lying and it's all about threatening. Yeah. To destroy the building so that they can put his name on it. The reason it's shocking, Rick, is just, you know, the man is messed up. You know, with all the things, he literally started and lost a war faster than any, right? I mean, like gas prices are astronomical.
7: $7.17 a gallon for diesel in my neighborhood.
9: And their plan was drive less. You saw that, right? They were like, what's your plan for the high gas prices? Drive less.
7: And eat less, because we won't need as many. If you eat less, there'll be less trucks that need to go to the supermarket. But here's the thing. I mean, if this is what he's done to the Kennedy Center, what about the Washington Monument? I'm just waiting for some crazy nonsense like him needing to put his name on that, or else it's got to come down.
9: I mean, that is, though, it's a joke, but like, don't give him ideas, Rick. Like, do not show that anymore, because he will be like, that's a great idea. The man is, not only does he have literally the worst taste of anyone that I've ever seen. Like, if you were to create a guidebook for terrible taste, right? Like, and I like highbrow, middle brow, low brow,
7: no art, brow,
9: you know, outsider art. I'm not trying to say you got to be highfalutin, but you can't be garbage. This guy is garbage. Have you seen what he's done at the White House, right? He's like, let's put up this ugly gold leaf I bought at Home Depot. And they like taped up pictures of presidents. You're like, what? But that's who he is. And, you know, he's a very small man. And he has read, obviously, some books about Hitler, about Stalin, about other authoritarians and leaving their mark. And he's like, I'm a buildings guy. I'm going to spend my time in office actually trying to put my name on as much stuff as possible.
7: He's going
9: to
7: leave his mark, all right. He is going to leave his mark.
9: Painful, Rick. It hurts me in my soul.
7: No, I mean, this is the sad thing. And you know, do you agree that I saw a commentator, and I don't know who to credit it to. It's not my idea. But a commentator I saw said that he knows that when he's gone, nobody's going to do what Newt Gingrich and company did for Reagan and slap his name all over everything. So he's basically doing it himself, because he knows once he's out the door, his legacy is going to, they're going to try and scrub any memory of being attached to him or any of this stuff. So he's got to get his name on stuff now. Do you buy into any of that?
9: He's forget. I think that's exactly right. But what he's forgetting is that, no, there's not going to be a bunch of people trying to slap his name on things, but there will be a army of us who are happily chiseling his name off of everything that he has ever touched, so that he is literally erased from the history of this country. And, you know, I will say, just Google Romans obliterating memories or something of that, and you'll see, I can't remember what the Latin is, but this is what you do when you have a tyrant, and they would go and they would just literally chisel the name off. And it was, who is that blank space right there? Yeah. Oh, well, we're not going to remember him. That's the point. We're going to forget him. And we're going to build new things.
7: I hope we don't forget him. I hope this is a history we learn and we never do again.
9: You're exactly right. We're going to forget him actively. We're not going to honor him in any way. We're only going to hold him as an example of what we can never do again, right? So maybe we can come together and like put a smoldering pile of garbage together, right? Something like that, like just really the word, and then just put his name right on that. Donald Trump, never forget the garbage, something. But he's not going to get his name on the Kennedy Center. He's not going to get his name on the Washington Monument. And anything he gets his name on, we're going to take it down.
7: Or the other part of this, you know, the stuff that he does produce. And I again, I've been seeing all these complaints about the $10 coin that is just crummily made. It looks like it was minted a while ago and has gone through circulation from what I've been reading. But everything this guy touches is cheap, gaudy, and isn't going to last long. And I hope that comes of all of this. But here's the thing, and this is what bugs me. The real attacks are coming policy-wise. Republicans are trying to get a little more muscular, especially around Social Security. And I got to get your thoughts on, I hear rumors of another fiscal commission talking about raising the retirement age, talking about doing a whole bunch of things that wouldn't solve our problem. but would give us massive benefit cuts. And oh, by the way, save rich people from having to kick in. And I got to get your thoughts on what's going on. What are we not hearing?
9: So I want to tie the two together because they're super related. They are basically dangling shiny things in front of Donald Trump. They're like, hey, pay attention to that stuff over there, while the billionaires are hard at work trying to lock in their gains, you know, overthrow democracy. They know that the tune has stopped. And if they don't stop, if they let the people have their voices heard, we're going to take it all back and we're going to never let them do it again. So they're trying to rush this stuff through while they still have some power. And that is why right now I'll be going down to Dallas, Texas, where Jody Arrington, the chair of the budget committee, House Budget Committee, who is on the record, right? Like people are saying, oh, well, what's the Republican plan? And it's true because they won't put out a piece of legislation, but you just have to Google Jody Arrington, Social Security. What does Jody think? He wants to raise the retirement age and he doesn't think that he can do it through regular order in the light of day. So he wants to create a closed door fiscal commission to do it in secret. And they're meeting in Texas on Monday, a field hearing where they're going to try to push this as a bipartisan solution to Social Security. And it, you know, Social Security does not need saving. It needs saving from Jody. It needs saving from the billionaires. That's what we have to do. And so we have to defeat this push on the fiscal commission, which is just a closed door behind, you know, in smoky rooms way of pushing benefit cuts. That's what it all is. In 2032, if Congress does nothing, there's a 22% across the board benefit cut. What the billionaires know is as we get to that date, the public are going to demand that we don't have a 22% benefit cut. So that means that billionaires got to pay in on all of their income, which they don't do right now. They only pay in on the first $184,500 in income. They don't want to pay in on all their income. Elon Musk doesn't want to pay in on all their income, on all his income. So they get this commission together and then they lie about what they're doing. And they're like, oh, don't worry. We're just going to raise the retirement age because everyone's living long. Everyone's not living longer. That's a lie to begin with. Some people are living longer. Rich sure. people are living longer, but working people are not living longer. Also, an increase in the retirement age is just a 7% benefit cut, which means their proposed solution to a 22% benefit cut is a 21% benefit cut, right? Like they're going to do that now. And you're like, that's not a solution. That's just the problem sooner. And you obviously set it up correctly. The whole reason they're going to do that is because the solution is to make billionaires pay their fair share. And then there's no benefit cut and we can expand benefits for everyone. This is a way of cutting us off at the pass and pretending that we're going to get nothing, right? Oh, it's going bankrupt. We have to act now. And it's to have us believe we're going to get nothing so that we'll accept less than we're owed.
7: Yeah. Now I want to bring up an interview that I saw. I saw bits and parts of with Aaron Rodgers, the Steelers quarterback, who has gotten himself into a lot of situations over vaccines. And, you know, his comment that, you know, no one regrets not getting the vaccine, which you go, yeah, I talked about this yesterday. A lot of dead people. I think if we could reanimate them, if we could figure out how to, you know, put some water on them and, you know, make them grow again, I think they might regret not getting it. Just throwing that out there, especially as we're making measles amazing here in the state of Pennsylvania. But he went on to talk about how nothing gets better and our political system's broken. And it's this kind of both sides suck uniparty argument that I hear a lot from people on the right that, you know, while we got Trump and Trump, yeah, he is what he is, but he's entertaining. I don't care what he's doing. They all suck. And he went on to say that, you know, Trump hasn't done anything he promised. Obama's promised hope and change. You know, things haven't gotten better in the black community. And oh, by the way, the ACA didn't make a difference in the world besides being an extra tax on the rich. Now, that framing there is really interesting to me because I know people who the ACA has saved their lives because for the first time they were able to get health care. I'm not someone who's an enormous fan of the ACA. I've always believed it was a step towards getting where we need to go. But I do know people who do say, yeah, it changed my world. And I think some of that kind of uniparty, they all suck kind of argument, I think that has to be addressed. I'm curious if you have any thoughts.
9: Yeah, I mean, that's just a tool of the billionaires, apathy, right? Like, it's all terrible. Both sides are terrible. So do nothing. That is silence, right? That just helps the billionaires continue just robbing us blind. And, you know, it is predicated on, I mean, at least he was honest about one thing. He's like, was it anything more than raising taxes on the rich? And you're like, well, probably not to you because you're rich, man. So to you, who already has rich person healthcare, you didn't benefit from the Medicaid expansions, which saved so many lives across this country. To you, rich person, it probably did only raise your taxes, but it did make things better for millions of Americans, not even close to enough. But the problem with this whole thing is we should never listen to Aaron Rodgers, right? That man is an idiot.
7: Sure, I like watching him play football. I think he's a good...
9: Exactly.
7: Even at this age, it's amazing he's still playing. I hate the Steelers for my Pittsburgh friends, but no, I think he's a good athlete. But it's this pushing of the hyper-individual that I have a problem with. It didn't help me at all, so screw everybody else. Right. Even if we know it, like you just said, it's helped millions of people. Now, you could take that from the ACA, and you can move it to anything else, to education, to Social Security, to anything else

0: Alex. It shouldn't exist and we shouldn't have to pay for it because, well, screw you, buddy.
1: And I mean, the converse of this is, you know, we see this so often, right? For the right, for Republicans, it's not bad until it happens to me, right? I mean, how many stories are there where it's now, you know, a Republican is impacted by their policies and they're like, oh my God, I can't believe it. And you're like, we were telling you this. You just didn't care.
0: Maybe you've been hearing some farmers and truck drivers.
1: Yeah.
0: Have you been hearing some beef ranchers? You hearing some cattle ranchers complaining now?
1: I will say, because I know. But Michael Brooks always had it best. Sympathy for the conned, none for the con men.
0: No, I'm with you.
1: I want to welcome people and be like, you were not being told the truth. I wish you'd known that then. But now, if you know it now, come on. But the con men for the elected Republicans, right? Yeah. I mean, just Google it. It goes, every month there's a story of the like, oh, I can't believe that this policy that I literally voted for can negatively affect me. And now I'm against it, right?
0: I'm right there with you. So last
1: hyper individualism.
0: Before I let you go, we're going down to see Jody Arrington, because Joni loves Chachi. I mean Jody. It's Jody, right?
1: Jody.
0: Going down to see him. People in his congressional district, can they come and see this shindig? I mean, because it seems to me like now might be the time to pay some attention to what they're doing a little bit more, especially with I'm sure you know there's an election coming up.
1: Yeah, I mean, they sprung this on everybody. So, I mean, it is a public meeting. Anyone can go. But, you know, they noticed it like yesterday, which means they put the information out. So they're going to pack the hall with their supporters, but we're going to get our people there. We just had Governor Martin O'Malley in Dallas 2 days ago doing a town hall on Social Security. And, you know, we packed the room with the public and they're on our side. So we're going to go down there and make sure people's voices are heard. I'm going to make sure my voice is heard. I'm going to try to bring everybody who I talk to, all of the stories that I carry from Social Security Works, into that room with me. The millions of people who have signed petitions saying, do not cut Social Security by even a single penny. And I'm going to make sure that they have to listen to me. Yeah. And Jody Arrington knows that. He's very annoyed with me anytime he sees me because he knows that I'm going to do just that. I'm going to burst their little fictional bubble that they're the reasonable people in the room. I'm going to point out that everybody hates you, Jody. No one agrees with you. 90% of Americans do not want to see Social Security cut by even a single penny. And you only get away with this behind closed doors in your secret meetings that you spring on people. But luckily for you, Jody, I'll be there to make sure that people know what kind of nefarious stuff you're getting up to.
0: There you go. Alex, as always, I appreciate the time. SocialSecurityWorks.org, the website. We'll get links out. Alex, as always, great stuff.
1: Thanks, Rick.
0: Want to hear your thoughts? Email me, rick@therickSmithShow.com. Are you ready for the Trump monument? I want to hear your thoughts. rick@therickSmithShow.com. Quick break. Right back after this. Stick around. I'm Rick Smith, and this is Labor History in 2. On this day in labor history, the year was 1830. That was the day that Tom Thumb, the first locomotive built in the U.S., raced a horse on a 9-mile course in Maryland. Here is part of John Latrobe's eyewitness account of that historic race. At first, the gray had the best of it, for his steam would be applied to the greatest advantage on the instant, while the engine had to wait until the rotation of the wheels set the blower to work. The horse was perhaps a quarter of a mile ahead when the safety valve of the engine lifted and the thin blue vapor issuing from it showed an excess of steam. The blower whistled, the steam blew off in vapory clouds. The pace increased, the passengers shouted, the engine

0: gained on the horse. Soon, it lapped him. The race was neck and neck. Then, the engine passed the horse. But it was not repeated. For just at this time, the band which drove the pulley and blower slipped from the drum. The safety valve ceased to scream, and the engine began to wheeze and pant. The horse gained on the machine and passed it. And although the band was presently replaced, the steam again did its best. The horse was too far ahead to be overtaken and came in the winner of the race. The horse may have won the race that day, but the iron horse would soon revolutionize transportation. The railway industry also played an integral part in labor union history. From the early railroad worker brotherhoods to Eugene V. Debs's American Railway Union to A. Philip Randolph's Brotherhood of Sleeping Car Porters, railroads and the workers who built them and ran them helped to build and strengthen the American labor movement.
1: I've been working on the railroad all the livelong day.
0: Labor History in 2, brought to you by the Illinois Labor History Society and The Rick Smith Show.
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3: Oh, yes, another fiscal commission. Boy, I can't wait for that. As if, what was it, the Simpson Bowls the last time they tried to change CPI and all the other craziness, you know, because we got to figure out not how to bring more money into Social Security to make sure that it's solvent and that it pays what it's promised. No, that we can break, you know, that we can figure out how to screw for future generations off of. Because again, like my generation got stiffed because they raised the Social Security age up to 65, up to 67, I mean. And I think I have to go a little bit beyond 67. So when you start thinking about, hey, that's a couple of years. And back then I didn't think of it as a benefit cut. But now that I'm looking towards, you know, the body ain't holding up as well as it used to. The idea that I'm gonna have to work an extra two and a half years to get to being able to get those benefits that I've spent my whole life paying into, it's a little angering. And look, the next generation may not be doing the same physically taxing jobs that my generation did, or maybe they will. But the idea that you should have the option. Now, listen to Dr. Oz. You know, if we could just get people to be healthier, they just, you know, did what RFK Jr. said. Be $1 trillion to our economy, because that's more important. Making sure that Wall Street is well fed, that the employer class, they're good. Working people enjoying the final years of their lives, yeah, you know, not so much. Now, look, I'm a big believer in I'll probably work until the day I die. I'll probably do something. And we want people to do something. But this idea that you have no choice, that's where I have a problem. And we know what these commissions are going to come up with. The same ideas of the past, what got us into the mess that we're in, not fixing the actual structure, which is, honestly, if we were to tax everybody the same, this is the fairness argument. I pay 100% of my income gets Social Security taxes paid on it. 100%, because I don't make over 180 grand a year. Elon Musk pays everything that he's going to pay for the entire year before the sun comes up or before the first hour of the year. And you go, there's something seriously wrong when you're talking about potentially having a 22% benefit cut across the board in 2032. Now, we've got 6 years to fix this. We've been talking about this for probably 10 years now. And again, they keep kicking this down the road. What they want is they want to put it in a crisis situation. They don't actually want to solve the problem. They want to make sure that there's a crisis. So then they can impose their austerity on us. Because that's what the wealthy want. They don't want you retiring. They don't want you having a couple of golden years where you get to maybe go, I don't know, like I want to do, drive through the desert of Utah. They want you showing up to that job, making that profit, getting them their profits. Do you think it's a good idea to have this big commission led by Joni Arrington, led by Republicans who have already told us their plan is to get those entitlements in line, which means less for you, more for them? I want to hear your thoughts. Rick at TheRickSmithShow.com. Miss any portion of the program, grab the podcast. And as always, thanks so much for being here. We'll see you back here next time.
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4: 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This is an encore presentation of the Bradcast. 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
8: ICE isn't there to patrol the polling places. We're there to enforce specific threats. The only reason why we would be at polling places if there is a threat to that polling place, or we're serving a warrant on someone that we have been actively tracking down.
4: Oh, okay. That's the only reason. I feel better.

0: Graham from Pacifica Radio in Los Angeles. This is The Bradcast, as heard on KPFK 90.7 FM in L.A. and on dozens of other fine affiliate stations over both the public airwaves and the internets around the country and the world. Blanketing planet Earth, I'm Brad Friedman, your friendly investigative blogger, journalist, troublemaker, muckraker, an all-around swell fellow, says me from bradblog.com. Thank you very much for joining us today. Welcome to the Bradcast. You heard ICE Secretary, no, DHS Secretary. What the hell
1: yes,
0: is he? Yeah,
1: he is Department of Homeland Security
0: Secretary Mark Wayne Mullen at the top of the show. Hi, Desi Doyen.
1: Hi.
0: Is saying that the only reason that ICE would be at the polling place this year is if they were actively tracking someone or something that they considered to be a threat, or they needed to arrest someone that they have been actively tracking down. Well, given that ICE has proven that they are serving warrants and tracking people down in all 50 states, I'm not sure if that puts Americans quite as much at ease as Mark Wayne Mullen may or may not have intended there with those remarks.
1: Yeah, it does not put me at ease at all.
0: Near the end of yesterday's show, as the news had just come in during a U.S. Senate oversight hearing with FBI Director Kash Patel, we noted that Patel, during an exchange with Democratic U.S. Senator Peter Welch of Vermont, had refused to vow that the FBI would not interfere at polling places on or before this year's midterm election day on November 3rd. Here's a little bit of that exchange from Tuesday in the U.S. Senate.
2: This is about whether the United States citizens, Republicans, Democrats, Independents, are the deciders of this election, or there's election interference led by the FBI and the Trump administration. Do you pledge that you will not in any way interfere in the will of the American people when they go to the polls in November?
3: I pledge unequivocally that I will not participate in your charade of lies.
0: Well, that's comforting too, isn't it, Des?
1: Gosh, how professional.
0: So the head of the Department of Homeland Security will not vow to stay out of the polling places this year, nor will the director of the FBI. I also mentioned yesterday, following the U.S. Supreme Court's ruling earlier in the week, that that effectively puts the brakes on Donald Trump's scheme to order the U.S. Postal Service to put in place a system to give the post office authority over who does or doesn't get to vote via absentee ballot. But that even that scheme, even with that scheme to try and steal our midterm elections this year, largely shut down, Donald Trump and his autocratic goons will not be giving up their hopes of trying to interfere with and or steal this year's elections. Well, today at bradblog.com, longtime election investigator and historian Richard Hayes Phillips wrote a piece for us headlined, "Trump's Threatened Federal Seizure of Ballots Would Break the 2026 Election and U.S. Constitution." It's based in part on a draft executive order from the White House, or at least from Trump supporters, that's been circulating over the past year, that would declare a national emergency and purport to give authority to the executive branch somehow to raid polling places and ballot tabulation centers in order to seize ballots and voting machines. Well, that might be just one way we could see this administration yet again try to steal the upcoming midterms. Richard Hayes Phillips will join us momentarily to discuss those specific concerns. Very quickly, then, a few news items of note before he joins us. It was the final primary election day of the year on Tuesday, with that honor going to the now very blue state of Delaware, and I'm happy to report I have neither come across nor heard about any substantive reports of problems for voters at the polls or in the tabulation to date. I'm also happy to report that there were no real surprises in those results, at least near the top of the ticket, where, as per a few of the selectively noteworthy, if unofficial, results available today, Democratic U.S. Senator Chris Coons easily won another nomination after he was first elected in 2010 to fill the seat once held by former President Joe Biden. If Coons wins this fall, as predicted, it would be his third full term or fourth term if you consider his initial two-year term, I believe it was, after his special election in 2010, once Joe Biden was selected to become vice president at the time. Coons easily defeated three Democratic challengers by almost 70 points, including an AI designer and critic. The guy who ran as the Republicans U.S. Senate in Delaware in 2024, but who has now changed his name from Eric Hansen to E. No Trump Hansen, for whatever that was meant to be about. He's out. Coons will face off against GOP nominee Michael Katz, who easily won his nomination on the Republican side on Tuesday in Delaware, though no Republican has been elected to the U.S. Senate from Delaware since 1966. Did I mention this is a very blue state these days? The nominees are also set for Delaware's at-large U.S. House seat. It is the only U.S. House seat, so it's actually a statewide election, even if Delaware is not very wide at all. Incumbent Democratic Congresswoman Sarah McBride, the first openly trans person elected to Congress, won the Democratic nomination, well, because she ran unopposed on Tuesday after facing backlash from the GOP caucus before even arriving to Capitol Hill after winning the state's at-large congressional race for the first time back in 2024. In November that year, for instance, House Speaker Mike Johnson, because he's a jerk, announced a policy banning transgender people from using some Capitol restrooms that do not correspond with their gender at birth. She will unflappingly go on to face Republican Joseph Arminio, who fairly easily won the GOP primary on Tuesday in the fall for the U.S. House. I presume he's a man, though I have not checked his genitals. I'm sure Mike Johnson will waste no time doing so when and if the Republican is actually elected to the U.S. House. But as the Delaware Spotlight reports today, while well-known incumbents easily prevailed in Democratic races at the top of Tuesday's primary ticket, the big story of the night were the wins by state House progressives, who knocked out five incumbents and captured an open seat. It was a big night for the Progressive Working Families Party, an organization that has been challenging and ousting Democratic incumbents for the last few election cycles in Delaware. The WFP won 8 of the 13 races in which it had endorsed Democratic candidates on Tuesday, marking its most successful cycle to date. The wins included five new House members in the state, one incumbent House member, and one new state senator, and a new council member in Newcastle County. That's the largest of the state's three counties, home to Wilmington, its most populous city. The diversity of those candidates, 7 people of color and 7 women, were also a striking addition to the Democratic field, writes the Spotlight. Perhaps the most surprising win of all the progressive candidates, according to the Spotlight, was Taisha Greer, who defeated Bill Lumpy Carson, a nearly 20-year Democratic incumbent in the state's 28th House District. And without a Republican challenger, Greer, now an Army veteran and longtime progressive activist, will head straight to Legislative Hall in January after her win on Tuesday night. She ran a grassroots campaign largely focused on affordability while raising less than $2,000 in campaign funds. Comparatively, Carson's campaign spent or was aided by more than $100,000 in campaign funding. So, message over money, perhaps something for other Democrats to think about this fall. That race was indicative of broader efforts in Democratic primaries across the state, but particularly in and around Wilmington, which saw more than $1 million spent by law firms, developers, prominent business owners to try to support re-election bids by incumbents or other chosen candidates. In many of those races, the efforts failed to sway voters away from working family party-backed challengers, particularly in an election year where the progressive movement is making gains nationally. In House District 6, where three Democrats were vying to succeed retiring longtime Congresswoman Deborah Heffernan, it was progressive Rachel Krantz who easily ran away with that race. Heffernan and corporate-backed political action committees had supported her opponent, Ed Mulvihill, a local liquor store owner, but voters went for Krantz, the progressive candidate, instead, despite all of that. Quote, "We saw unprecedented amounts of PAC spending in these Delaware races," Krantz told the Spotlight Delaware on Tuesday night. "And I think for the most part, people said, I just want to make my own decision here." She added, quote, "I think we're seeing a real thirst for new energy and people who are ready to fight for them." Quote, "We always say they have the money, we have the people." That was Carl Stromberg, the state political director for Working Families Party, on the night, which cited the results as a reminder of the political organization's grassroots strategy. "They have the money, we have the people, especially in these areas that are more working class, more diverse," he told Spotlight on Tuesday night. And that is that for this year's primaries, barring any surprises.
1: Yeah, it's really important to remember that in every single state, your state legislature has a really direct effect on your life. The people who get elected to the state legislature decide voting maps and voting laws and all kinds of stuff. So paying attention is important.
0: And it seems that voters in Delaware, anyway, have noticed.
1: Yes.
0: Anyway, next stop, Election Day, November 3. In all 50 states. Meanwhile, in D.C., things are not going well for the Republican establishment. On Tuesday, outgoing Republican Congressman Thomas Massie of Kentucky moved to force a House vote on impeaching Donald Trump's defense secretary, Pete Hegseth, marking perhaps the most striking instance yet of a member of Donald Trump's own party publicly condemning one of his top cabinet officials, as Time magazine reports it today. The Kentucky congressman introduced 8 articles of impeachment against Hegseth, including allegations that the defense secretary is waging the war in Iran in contravention of multiple provisions of the War Powers Resolution of 1973. One of the articles of impeachment also alleges that Hegseth is, quote, suppressing free speech by using the Defense Department's authority to retaliate against and intimidate Senator Mark Kelly for constitutionally protected speech, unquote, after the lawmaker made a video with other Democrats reminding members of the military and intelligence community that they can refuse to carry out illegal orders. Another article that Massie introduced alleges that the U.S. military operation in Venezuela that led to the capture of Nicolas Maduro and his wife was carried out, quote, without constitutional or legal authority. In a statement, Massie said, quote, by engaging in hostilities in Iran for more than 90 days without congressional authorization, Secretary Hegseth is breaking the law and must be held accountable. He said Hegseth's constitutional violations extend beyond the illegal war in Iran. He's abusing the power of his office to ignore congressional power resolutions, to kidnap foreign leaders, to intimidate critics of the administration by retaliating against them for exercising free speech. If we are to remain true to our oath, he said, to support and defend the Constitution of the United States, Congress must not turn a blind eye to Secretary Hegseth's unconstitutional and illegal actions. It's not the first time that Massie has clashed with the White House. He strongly voiced his opposition to the to Trump's so-called One Big Beautiful Bill. He criticized the action in Venezuela. He joined Democratic Congressman Ro Khanna to lead the push for the DOJ to release the files connected to Jeffrey Epstein. It is not yet clear when the House will vote on Massey's impeachment resolution of Pete Hegseth. The lower chamber was scheduled to leave the nation's capital later this week for, yes, another recess. But when I saw this story come over last night, I thought to myself, you know what? I bet Mike Johnson is going to recess the entire House until after Election Day.
1: Shut her down.
0: Even though they were off almost the entire month of August, and they just now came back this week after their Labor Day break, just 2 days ago, a full week after Labor Day. Well, guess what? As NBC reports this morning, House lawmakers will leave Washington on Wednesday night for the last time before the November midterm elections, after GOP leaders said they were canceling votes set for Thursday. The change in schedule means that the House won't vote on Republican Congressman Tom Massey of Kentucky's resolution to impeach Defense Secretary Pete Hegseth until after Election Day. Well, that's convenient, isn't it? GOP leaders insisted their decision had nothing to do with Massey's impeachment efforts, but that they were eager to avoid a difficult vote for many of their vulnerable Republican members who have been uneasy with Hegseth leadership during the unpopular six-month war with Iran. But why should they want to avoid that vote? It might actually help those vulnerable Republicans to cast a vote for Hegseth's impeachment at this point. I think, in fact, Donald Trump is the one eager to avoid that vote between now and Election Day. Just my opinion. One other reason that Republican leadership and Trump might want to shut down the House entirely at this point before the midterms. On Tuesday, the House passed another bipartisan attempt to limit Donald Trump's war powers in Iran. The vote, which advanced by a margin of 220 to 204, came after similar efforts this summer. This time, seven Republicans joined Democrats in supporting the measure, the largest number of GOP lawmakers so far to publicly oppose the war. Rep. Zach Nunn and Rep. Marionette Miller-Meeks of Iowa, they both came on board this thing, and Donald Trump and Republicans are having a tough time in Iowa, so that's not a surprise. Congresswoman Nancy Mace of South Carolina, she joined four Republican lawmakers who had voted for previous similar measures as well. Yes, of course, including Thomas Massey of Kentucky. The measure, led by Congressman Seth Moulton, Democrat of Massachusetts, directs the administration to, quote, remove United States armed forces from hostilities against the Islamic Republic of Iran, except for personnel needed to defend American or allied bases in the Middle East. If there's anything left at those bases to defend, I'll get there in a moment. The vote reflects Democrats' months-long strategy to force votes on war powers resolutions in order to highlight Republican support for the wildly unpopular war in Iran, which after 7 months now has roiled global energy markets and depleted the Pentagon's stock of weaponry. The nonpartisan Congressional Budget Office on Tuesday released a report estimating that the war has cost about $38 billion through July, which actually sounds kind of low to me. But $38 billion through July, those numbers, however, as I understand it, do not apparently include the costs of what the Pentagon Inspector General's report issued, I think, also on Tuesday, finding that the U.S. has, in fact, lost dozens and dozens of aircraft in the region and has had hundreds of buildings destroyed or damaged on U.S. military bases in eight different countries in the region, something that for some reason neither Donald Trump nor Pete Hegseth seem to have otherwise mentioned publicly in the now going on 7 months of this war. In June, the Republican-controlled House and Senate passed a similar measure calling on Donald Trump to end the war in Iran, though the White House has asserted that the measure is not actually legally binding. On that, they may be right. When the original War Powers Resolution was passed, it was supposed to give the House and the Senate a way to vote against a war and essentially order a president to pull out of any given war after a certain amount of time, et cetera. But that went to the Supreme Court. I can't remember the year. Went to the Supreme Court. It was challenged. And the Supreme Court decided, well, no, the president would actually have to sign a war powers resolution in order for it to be valid. So what you got now is these people voting on these war power resolutions with don't actually have any teeth because, well, the president can simply ignore them. Nonetheless, they do make a statement, especially when you've got one party voting against a president of their own party, as we have here. As I say, Republican-controlled House and Senate passed similar measures back in June. The House voted again on a resolution to limit Trump back in July. A similar measure at the time, however, failed in the U.S. Senate. So with all of that fantastic news for Republicans, little wonder, I guess, that they want to get the hell out of D.C. and either get to the campaign trail or maybe hide from the campaign trail entirely at this point. I wouldn't blame them for wanting to do that either. And it's also little wonder that the Trump administration is now seeking any and all ways possible to rig the November election somehow in their favor after spending the last year and a half doing wildly unpopular things. You know, instead of changing to things the American people actually like and want and might, you know, want to reelect them because of, no, they've just continued to be terrible in every measure. And as promised yesterday, despite a positive ruling at the Supreme Court this week blocking Trump's attempt to use the Postal Service in order to try and rig the election in Republicans' favors, well, this administration, as I told you, would not be giving up easily on those efforts. Much more on all of that coming up next on the broadcast. With Richard Hayes Phillips on worries that the administration might actually try to seize ballots in the middle of the election. Really? Yeah, really. Well, maybe. Richard Hayes Phillips wrote about exactly that at bradblog.com today, and he joins us on the broadcast next. I'm Brad Friedman. Don't touch that dial. 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

0: Welcome back. 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Brad Friedman from bradblog.com. Back in early August, we were, I think, among the first to report that in a tracking survey updated regularly by The Economist and YouGov, as Trump's approval rating had been falling for months, last month, for the first time, there were only three states left in the entire union where Donald Trump's approval rating was not underwater. In the other 47 states, yes, everywhere from North Dakota to Alabama to Georgia, South Carolina to Mississippi to Florida to Texas, more Americans disapproved of Donald Trump than approved of the job that he was doing as president. At the time we first reported on this, for example, Donald Trump was negative 22 points overall when comparing his approval to his disapproval in the great and usually very Republican state of Texas. All in all, very bad news for the Republican Party as they head into midterm elections in which they currently hold very slim majorities in both the U.S. House and Senate. Trump's net approval rating at the time was positive or above water in only three states at the time: Idaho, West Virginia, and Wyoming. Since then, as his approval has fallen or disapproval risen in most of the other 47 states, his net approval in North Dakota has actually ticked up to 0%, the same numbers approve as disapprove of him in North Dakota, an otherwise very Republican-leaning state as well. The best state in the union for him right now and then, according to the Economist YouGov tracking poll, is Wyoming, where his net approval today sits at plus 10. So it was odd last month to see reports on the heels of Wyoming's statewide primary elections back in August that Trump's Department of Justice had deployed election monitors to oversee primary day voting in the Equality State. They reportedly did so without giving advance notice to state officials as required by state law. They were reportedly only notified by the DOJ on August 18, the day of the primary itself. And when officials learned about it in the state, they were none too happy. Quote, "I feel very strongly about the federal government coming in and taking our guns. I don't like that," Republican Governor Mark Gordon said at a meeting with state election officials, adding, quote, "and I don't like the federal government coming in and taking our votes either." Some of the DOJ observer requests in Wyoming, which election officials say they refused at the time, as I reported at bradblog.com earlier this month, were also extraordinarily invasive, not just for a Trump-friendly state, but for any state, including a request to examine ballot tabulators, which is wildly inappropriate for anyone, including even local election officials in the middle of an actual election. Election monitors, in some cases, as reported by the local Cowboy State Daily, also failed to show credentials before entering polling places in some instances. And Wyoming's, quote, "shocked governor" has asked the state AG now to, quote, "start looking into the nature of all of this." DOJ observers may, of course, watch and report on compliance with federal law, as really anyone can, but they are not there to enforce federal law. I wrote about all of this at the Brad blog earlier this month, arguing that what the feds were doing here, the Trump administration, was, as some have suggested, a dry run for November 3rd, but also, I believe, is a bit of legal cover on November 3rd, when if federal officials were deployed inappropriately to, let's say, very blue states, well, they'd be able to make the argument in court that, hey, we're not singling out blue states. We did the same thing in Wyoming, for crying out loud, earlier this year. The reddest state in the nation right now. The fact that they can claim to be equally concerned about non-existent mass voter fraud in the Trump-friendly equality state of Wyoming is almost certainly going to be used as attempted exculpatory evidence in response to inevitable legal challenges they will face this fall. The U.S. Department of Justice's Election Observation Program wants a behind-the-scenes effort with a record of nonpartisan success, as the Nonpartisan Campaign Legal Center explained in a post yesterday, has made headlines during the 2026 midterms because of conduct state officials have called, quote, dangerous and, quote, irregular. In Wyoming, the group notes, monitors improperly sought to access voting systems, while in Minnesota, the DOJ employed an attorney monitor who was previously convicted of hacking into state and local election websites, raising concerns about whether the monitors will act in a neutral, nonpartisan manner. This conduct, combined with the Civil Rights Unit's Assistant Attorney General Harmeet Dillon's promise to deploy as many as 1,000 monitors during the 2026 general election, has raised questions about the scope of the DOJ's election monitor program and what guardrails exist to protect voters and election workers. Now, the DOJ typically deploys about 200 to 300 observers during midterm elections, about 700 or so for presidential contests, so 1,000 observers would be unprecedented. Originally, the executive branch's election observer program was a crucial component of the Voting Rights Act of 1965. That landmark legislation sought to eliminate racial discrimination in our elections and put an end to a nearly century of violence, intimidation, and state-sponsored voting barriers that had made the guarantee of equal access to the ballot largely illusory for people of color. Because these barriers were often imposed by local officials, the same ones charged with administering elections, Congress established a federal election observer program, authorizing employees of the federal government to enter polling places and other election administration facilities to document voting discrimination firsthand. Until the mid-2010s, the majority of the observers came from the Office of Personnel Management, an independent executive agency. But unfortunately, the Supreme Court in 2013 in Shelby County versus Holder upended this program and severely limited the DOJ's ability to deploy observers under the Voting Rights Act, forcing the Civil Rights Division there to turn to its own attorneys for continued election monitoring. Because DOJ attorney monitors are not clearly authorized by any federal statute, unlike the observer program that existed as created by the now almost gone Voting Rights Act, the authority for these observers can be somewhat unclear. All election observers from the federal government are subject, however, to some constraints under existing law. They are federal employees, therefore these monitors are prohibited under the Hatch Act from engaging in political activity while on duty and from using their official positions to interfere with or affect the results of an election. Simply put, the election observers are only allowed to observe the election and document perceived violations of federal voting laws. And while there has been reporting of DOJ monitors exhibiting irregular conduct, voters should remember they are protected under federal law from voter intimidation, including from federal observers, and they have a right to cast their ballot safely and securely. Keep that in mind. But if you observe irregular behavior this year at the local polling place, well, you can contact the Nonpartisan Election Protection Hotline, for example, at 866-OUR-VOTE. Write that down, 866-OUR-VOTE. So that's the Department of Justice. But what about other federal agencies the administration has threatened in various ways to deploy to the polls this year? Last week, the city of Denver and a coalition of advocacy groups asked a federal judge to prohibit the Trump administration from deploying federal immigration agents to polling sites. The first-of-its-kind lawsuit asserts that allowing federal agents to serve warrants at polling places violates federal laws that protect free elections. The filers asked the district court in Washington, D.C. to prohibit federal officers from carrying weapons near voting locations. Quote, it disrupts voting and makes it more difficult for state and local election officials and law enforcement to do their jobs by making polling places spaces of confrontation, the lawsuit reads. The left-leaning groups Democracy Forward and the Public Rights Project filed the lawsuit alongside the city of Denver and a number of nonpartisan nonprofits. The lawsuit specifically names Department of Homeland Security Secretary Mark Wayne Mullen and David Venturella, the acting head of Immigration and Customs Enforcement. The Trump administration has not announced concrete plans for these kinds of deployments, but the lawsuit contends such a policy is coming down the pike. In a statement last week, Democracy Forward said that the policy was, quote, confirmed and clarified by DHS Secretary Mullen, quote, when he said that ICE officers could enter polling places to serve warrants or conduct other immigration and customs enforcement activity. Now, what type of activity would that be? The lawsuit specifically says that ICE agents entered a polling site in Syracuse, New York, back in June in order to interview an election volunteer about a social media post. And in another case, agents, quote, swarmed the parking lot of a polling site in San Antonio, Texas, to arrest a person there. Earlier this month, Mullen explained to reporters why he said that ICE carried out some of those actions.
1: ICE isn't there to patrol the polling places. We're there to enforce specific threats. The only reason why we would be at polling places if there is a threat to that polling place, or we're serving to or we're serving a warrant on someone that we have been actively tracking down.
0: Okay, feel better? The Denver lawsuit comes as early voting is set to begin in states across the country later this month, with only weeks until the November 3rd elections. Federal law bans military personnel or armed agents from election sites, quote, unless such force be necessary to repel armed enemies of the United States. That, as the Trump administration has spent a whole lot of time since taking office last year, making the case that undocumented migrants are enemies of the United States. After the 2004 presidential election in Ohio, Richard Hayes Phillips spearheaded an effort to gather actual forensic evidence from that contested race, personally examining and analyzing digital photographs of 126,000 ballots, 127 poll books, 141 voter signature books, ballot accounting charts, voter registration lists, voter purge lists, and other election records from precincts in a whole bunch of counties in Ohio's, among Ohio's 88 counties. That resulted in his book, Witness to a Crime, A Citizen's Audit of an American Election. Of course, when he examined those documents, it was with the approval, even if occasionally begrudgingly, I suspect, of election officials. Writing at bradblog.com today, Richard Hayes Phillips, an historian, longtime election fraud investigator, election integrity advocate, and longtime friend of the Brad Blog, cited a disturbing report from NPR last week in which the outlet noted, quote, the idea of federal law enforcement seizing ballots in the middle of an active election would have once been considered impossible. But now, as the outlet reported, quote, as President Trump continues his unprecedented hunt for voter fraud, ballot seizures and search warrants are scenarios that voting officials and the legal community are actively preparing for. Richard goes on to cite, as the occasion for NPR's coverage, a new guide issued by UCLA's Safeguarding Democracy Project to help judges in courts across the nation navigate search warrant affidavits relating to the voting process, while arguing that once unthinkable, the idea that a presidential administration would ever even consider the seizure of ballots in the middle of an election is, quote, no longer unthinkable. Joining us now is Richard Hayes Phillips to discuss all of this. Dr. Phillips, welcome back to the broadcast, my friend. It has been a while.
2: Yes, it has. But we've known each other for, what, 22 years now?
0: Oh, don't remind me. and the number of elections. Well, there's more to come, my friend. Listen, before we dive into your concerns about the feds showing up at polling places or tabulation facilities this year and seizing ballots and what all of that would mean for our midterm elections this year. Earlier in the week, we had a bit of a victory for voters against the administration at the U.S. Supreme Court, of all places, when most of the otherwise very Trump-friendly right-wing majority there actually joined the high court's liberals for a change to block this executive order by Trump that would have had the U.S. Postal Service decide which absentee ballots would or wouldn't be delivered to certain voters. Did that help to ease any of the concerns that you detailed, that you wrote about today at the Brad blog, that you have as we head towards the midterm elections?
2: No, that's a different story. And I'm detailing the threat to actually seize ballots after they are cast.
0: Mm-hmm.
2: Not the idea of trying to make it all but impossible to vote by mail.
0: Mm-hmm.
2: I should point out that the Trump administration said, well, it only would take about a minute to scan a ballot envelope. Well, in California alone, 23 million ballots have to be mailed out. You know how many minutes it takes for 23 million minutes to elapse? That's 43 years.
0: Well,
2: this would have stopped all voting in California.
0: And of course, some would argue that is the that would have been the purpose of such a law such as that. Well, after that ruling came down this week, Richard, I warned our listeners that while that was one victory for now, for sure, at least for the moment, it was not going to keep Trump and his minions from attempting to steal the 2026 midterm elections. They would find new ways to try and do so. Is that what you fear might happen here with an unprecedented federal seizure of ballots this November of some type?
2: Absolutely. It's important to understand that under the United States Constitution,
0: mm-hmm.
2: the states get to decide the manner and the place and the procedures of their elections, subject to modification by Congress, but not by the president. There is nothing in Article 2 which delineates all of the president's powers that gives him any authority over elections at any level. And the local boards of elections are required to retain all the records mm-hmm. from federal elections for 22 months. And if the ballots are not counted at the polling place,
0: mm-hmm.
2: if they are counted in a central location, it is absolutely critical to protect and document the chain of custody as those ballots go to the central location. If in between or at any time thereafter the chain of custody is broken, those ballots may no longer be legally valid. Because if the chain of custody is broken, there is no way to verify that the ballots are real. And let me explain why in a couple
0: mm-hmm.
2: of ways.
0: Mm-hmm.
2: If the boards of elections are required to account
0: mm-hmm.
2: for all the ballots they received at the start of the day,
0: mm-hmm.
2: so all the voted ballots, the ones that go in the ballot box, all of the spoiled ballots, which go in a separate box and the voter is given a new one, and all of the unused ballots, they do have to have extras so that they don't run out.
0: Right.
2: All of those voted ballots and spoiled ballots and unused ballots should equal, when added up, mm-hmm. the number of ballots that they started with.
0: Mm-hmm.
2: And if you do not account for all of those ballots, there is no way of knowing whether or not ballot substitution has taken place.
0: Mm-hmm.
2: And poll workers are also required to tally up the number of persons who signed in at the polls,
0: mm-hmm.
2: and that should equal the number of voted ballots. All of this is designed to verify that the ballots being counted are the same ones that were handed to the voters.
0: So
2: and if you cannot verify this, then it cannot be shown whether or not ballot substitution or ballot alteration or ballot destruction or ballot box stuffing has taken place.
0: So essentially, you're arguing that if this were to happen, and it's still a big if, and we'll talk about why you fear that it could happen. But if it were to happen, the notion is that if ballots were seized, even for any amount of time, by federal officials, even if they got them back by court order, or some of the state officials got them back, at that point, the chain of custody is gone as soon as they take those ballots, whether they take all of them, the voted ones, the spoiled ones, the unvoted ones, etc. At that point, the chain of custody is lost. Essentially, is it fair to say that the argument that the election at that point becomes null and void because we
2: lost track? Does.
0: Yeah,
2: it basically does because the ballots have lost their value as legal evidence.
0: Mm-hmm.
2: I have been involved in a criminal case just lately,
0: mm-hmm.
2: and I was as careful as I could be to protect the chain of custody of the evidence. I didn't let it leave my custody mm-hmm. for this very reason.
0: Mm-hmm.
2: I wanted it to be valid in a court of law. And it makes you wonder if this is the whole point. If the ballots are seized because, for example, mm-hmm. the Trump administration does not like the outcome,
0: mm-hmm.
2: and then they present a different outcome, and the Board of Elections doesn't agree with that outcome, then the election could be alleged by either side to be null and void.
0: Mm-hmm.
2: And then what happens? Then we've only got 2 weeks between, or 2 months rather, between Election Day and the time that the Congress is sworn in. Is California going to have the time to print up 23 million more ballots and mail them out and have them all received and counted? I don't think so.
0: Well, especially not if we have to run them through the Postal Service one ballot at a time. But luckily, that's out of the way.
2: Right.
0: I've been thinking about this, though, Richard, in recent days since you contacted me about posting your piece at BradBlog. And it seems to me that in a presidential election, this could be a very real threat, really, to the entire nation, because the ability to invalidate a close statewide election could, in fact, imperil the results of a close contest in the presidential electoral college. But with our decentralized system of state and local jurisdictions, is that fear somewhat less in a midterm election, in that, you know, such interference could really only affect local races, or at worst, I suppose, a single Senate election, statewide Senate election, unless, of course, what your fear is a widespread deployment of feds across a bunch of states across the country, in which case, Richard, we may have even worse problems, because it seems to me at that point we'd be in a civil war of sorts with the federal government versus everyone else.
2: That is my fear, that federal forces will be employed in numerous states. Remember that after the 2020 presidential election,
0: mm-hmm.
2: Trump's illustrious teams of attorneys were contesting the results in six different states.
0: Mm-hmm.
2: And Trump is on record as saying that he wishes he had deployed federal agents to seize those ballots.
0: Mm.
2: He wishes he had done it then. What is to stop him from doing it now?
0: Earlier this year, Democracy Docket

0: executive order dated April 12, 2025. It details how the president could declare a national emergency as some sort of cover to seize ballots and or voting machines. Trump, when he was asked about it, of course, said he knew nothing about it. But you argue the constitutional basis for doing so, as cited in that draft order, doesn't actually give the president or executive branch any such authority to do what this executive order, again, a draft executive order, not released, but to do what this executive order purports that it does. Is that from where your fears spring at this point? Or is it just the whole general atmosphere, some of which I described in the introduction here?
1: Well, it's both. The draft executive order cites Article 1, Section 4, which states that the states get to decide the times and places and manner of holding elections, although the Congress may alter those regulations. He also cited Article 3. That's the power of the judiciary. He didn't cite anything from Article 2, wherein all the powers of the president are delineated and his powers have nothing to do with elections for any office at any level. And he has threatened to do this. He was asked as recently as August 11th if he would rule out declaring a national security emergency over the 2026 midterm elections, and he declined to do so. His answer was, stranger things have happened.
0: You mentioned that the NPR report that sort of triggered some of your worst fears here, I think, centered on the response from advocates and state and local election officials who are trying to prepare in advance for some of these worst case scenarios. Do you feel that a response, an appropriate response, is currently underway from these officials, that there are, you know, smart folks out there preparing for these possibilities, even if the American public may or may not be fully prepared for what could come in such a scenario?
1: I spent years investigating an actual rigged election in Ohio, and it is my experience that the vast majority of poll workers are sincere, good-hearted people trying to do the best jobs they can. I would like to think that they are preparing for this possibility. I heard an interview on NPR with an election official from South Carolina, of all places, who said she was horrified by the prospect of having ballots seized, and that if they were seized, that they would have to have a new election, because the ballots would no longer be legally valid forensic evidence.
0: Right.
1: They would remember, the ballots are the only things that prove voter intent. And if you cannot prove that the ballots being counted and tallied are the same ones that were handed to the voters, then there is no evidentiary value anymore for these ballots. Then what do we do? Do we stage another midterm election with only 2 months to do so?
0: Well, I would like to think, I mean, of course, I don't have the answer to that question yet. That's why we're talking about it, as we have promised we would continue to discuss these issues all the way through the election and beyond, because I've been trying to let people know that none of this is over until, you know, Congress is officially seated as per the law on January 3rd. But I think we all need to pay attention to the possibilities. We may all need to take action in some fashion or another. Your work over the years, Richard, has not been through an organization by and large. You've worked as a citizen observer and investigator. What do you recommend other citizens do in response to these concerns, either right now or on, you know, election day and beyond, as votes are being tallied? I got just a minute or so here, but is there anything that we can or should do to actually prepare for something like this, or to try and help make things safer for everyone?
1: Well, that's a good question. I should think that the first thing we would need to do is talk to our local boards of

0: elections and make sure they are aware that this threat is out there and that it might come to fruition in their jurisdiction. If and when the ballots are seized, it's too late to do anything.
1: Mm-hmm.
0: So I guess forewarned is forearmed. And that's why I wrote the article.
1: Mm-hmm.
0: It's not premature. It's important that people understand the threat that we face,
1: mm-hmm.
0: where the election could be completely undermined to the point where it is legally null and void. And then what do we do?
1: I will point folks, of course, when we post the show today at brandblog.com, I'll point folks towards your article. I will note in advance that there are a number of points you make in your piece where you cite the draft executive order as including a number of points that you do not disagree with. In fact, you favor hand-marked paper ballots, hand-counted paper ballots, things like that. And
0: yes, paper ballots hand-marked by voters, counted by hand at the polling place in full public view on election night, no matter how long it takes. Many of us in the election integrity movement, including myself, have been calling for this for 20 years or more, and I have encountered face-to-face numerous Trump supporters who agree on these points. I hope that at some point we can get together and cobble together a majority that can enact these procedures, at least in our own jurisdictions. And there are still some counties in 12 states in this country where paper ballots marked by voters are counted by hand at the polling place, where no chain of custody of questions can possibly arise because the ballots have never left the polling place before they're counted in full public view. That's the long-term solution I'd like to see. In the short term, make sure your local election officials are prepared.
1: Richard Hayes Phillips, PhD, is an historian and election fraud investigator with a long-established and well-earned reputation for doing so. You can find his piece titled Trump's Threatened Federal Seizure of Ballots Would Break the 2026 Election and U.S. Constitution, posted at bradblog.com, where Richard has contributed from time to time over the years. Always great to have you there and here on the Bradcast, my friend. Thank you for joining us today, sir.
0: Thank you for still doing it after all these years.
1: Someone's got to. Back at you, my friend. Thanks, Richard. Okay, we have got to get out.
2: Yes.
1: Running real short here.
2: But it's so great to hear from Richard. He has
1: a
2: comprehensive understanding of all of this beyond most people.
1: He's been there for many decades along with us at this point. Anyway, thanks again to Richard Hayes Phillips. Thanks to our producer, Desi Doyen. Thanks to all of you for spending a portion of your day or night with us. It's always an honor. It's always appreciated. 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And on the social medias, I am the Brad Blog. We'll see you there. Until we see you here next time, I'm Brad Friedman. Good luck, world.

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1: I'm Rick Smith, and this is Labor History in Two.
2: On this day in labor history, the year was 1945. That was the day oil workers walked off the job. The strike soon spread to 20 states and involved more than 43,000 workers at 22 oil companies. After years of wartime wage freezes, the union's demand was 52 for 40, 52 hours pay for 40 hours work. Workers demanded a 30% pay increase, shift differentials, and an eventual return to the 36-hour work week. The strike began in Michigan at the Saucony Vacuum Refinery in Trenton. From there, it spread to Gulf, Sinclair, and Shell. By October 4th, President Truman signed Executive Order 9639, allowing the Secretary of the Navy to seize petroleum operations. The Oil Workers International Union CIO immediately called off the strike and ordered its members back to work. A month later, the Navy had still not relinquished control of operations. The union considered Truman's seizure a betrayal. There was no mechanism put in place to settle the dispute or consider workers' demands. By January 1946, the oil panel created by the Secretary of Labor finally awarded oil workers an 18% wage increase. Though disappointed, the union considered it a victory. They asserted the strike action was significant on a number of levels. The first nationwide industry strike had just forced the oil companies to meet with the union for the very first time. The OWI believed the groundwork for industry-wide bargaining had been finally established. It had been the first post-war strike and had forced the government to begin moving away from wartime wage controls. Of the post-war strikes, it won the largest pay increase. And importantly, it broke the power of Standard Oil to dictate wages to the industry through its dealings with its independent union.

0: all in the foothills of the Rocky Mountains, it's E-Town with this week's guests. From Los Angeles, singer-songwriter Lucy Clearwater. From the nonpartisan think tank Energy Innovation, Silvio Mercacci. And currently based in Nashville, The Brook and the Bluff. I'm Helen Forster. Right now, join me in welcoming our host, Nick Forster.
1: Thank you, Helen. Thanks. Welcome, everybody, to E-Town Hall. We are going to have a classic E-Town show today. We got all the ingredients that you've come to know and love from an E-Town show. We got a band from the South. We've got a kind of a gentle singer-songwriter from the West. We've got a renewable energy specialist to talk to us. Another unlikely combination of excellent ingredients that will, I'm sure, turn into something delicious. So Lucy Clearwater is here. She grew up in the Bay Area. She moved to Los Angeles right after high school, and she's been making some really great original music down there with a circle of friends. Really talented singer and musician. She is here. Silvio Mercacci is here. He's going to help us get up to speed on all of the choices we make around our energy use and all the various energy sources. He'll familiarize us with some choices being made by others that are not always necessarily the best. But all of that stuff is going to be revealed in time. And up first, we got a band that got its start when two guys from Birmingham, Alec Bolton and Joseph Satine, they got together when they were in college at Auburn, and they started an acoustic duo named after their neighborhoods back home. They kept at it. They kept writing songs. They added friends until they had a band. They moved to Nashville. They made more records, including their latest, which is their fourth full-length LP. It's called Werewolf, and these guys are here. So please help me welcome to the stage for their first visit to E-Town, The Brook and the Bluff.

This is, y'all are so quiet. This is crazy. Thank you for that.

0: Thank you guys. Thank you very much.
1: That song's called Gone for the Weekend.
2: The Brook and the Bluff, Joseph Satine, welcome. Welcome to E-Town.
3: Yeah, thanks for having us. This is great.
2: Yeah, man. Hey, Birmingham, Alabama. I don't know much about it. I don't think I've ever been there.
3: Okay.
2: You grew up there.
3: Mm-hmm.
2: Nice bucolic, urban southern town.
3: Yeah.
2: Lots of trees.
3: Yeah, tons of trees. Yeah. That's probably my favorite thing, actually, about Birmingham is all the trees and the nature and stuff like that.
2: And you named your band after a couple of neighborhoods.
3: Yes, we did. Yeah.
2: And to be clear, it was Mountain Brook and Bluff Park, right?
3: Yes. Yeah. Mountain Brook and Bluff Park.
2: Yeah, those are the neighborhoods. Okay, cool. And in Auburn, was that like, you're definitely going to go there? Were you thinking of other schools to go to? Or is that's where you go if you grew up in Birmingham?
3: I feel like a lot of people in Birmingham, there's like, we don't have pro sports. So it's either you're born into an Auburn family or an Alabama family.
2: Yeah.
3: I was born into an Auburn family.
2: Okay. Were you there during the Tommy Tuberville coaching era, or was that?
3: We were a little bit after. I got there the year after we won the national championship. So the year after the Cam Newton year, the year after it was fun to be there. We got there.
2: Although, yes, I mean, not the best look, perhaps, the Tommy Tuberville legacy.
1: No, it's aged awfully.
2: It hasn't aged well.
1: That guy sucks.
2: Yeah. More on that another time. When you guys first got together, what you were playing covers because you hadn't written a bunch of songs. So what songs did you play?
3: We played a lot of like Beatles stuff. We would play stuff that we thought like drunk college kids would want to hear also though, but stuff that we also like kind of wanted to play. I remember Two of Us by the Beatles was one of the ones that we really loved to play.
1: That's a Sugar Ray.
3: Oh, we played some Sugar Ray every morning. Yeah, that was awesome. It was all over the map.
2: You guys had both been singing in choir, right?
3: Yeah, so we all grew up in choir. I was in choir from fourth grade through the end of college. They all sang in high school,
2: Amazing.
3: And John sang in college too. So
2: amazing. Yeah. Well, the vocals are so good in the band. It's great.
3: Thank you. Yeah,
2: three parts. It's cool. It's really good to hear everybody sing.
3: Yeah.
2: And you've been making records for more than 10 years now. A little bit. Your first EP came out, I think, in 2014 maybe or something.
3: I think this is the 10th year.
2: Everybody's still getting along because that's key in a band.
3: Yeah, I mean, Alec and I have been friends for almost 15 years now, so that's like kind of crazy to think about. And John and Kevin are brothers. They have no choice.
2: Yeah.
3: We're all getting along.
2: You know, I totally can hear the Beatles influence in your stuff and maybe CSN or who else were your influences other than just pandering to the fraternity parties?
3: Oh my gosh. Frank Ocean was really big for me. In 2012, Channel Orange came out, and that kind of like changed a little bit of the trajectory for like me. I thought I was going to be a choir teacher, and I heard that record, and I was like, well, maybe this is something that would be fun to do, is like write songs and try and get into that. John Prine is another huge influence for me. I grew up, my first concert was John Prine and Nancy Griffith. My parents took me to that show in Birmingham, whatever year it was. I was tiny. I barely remember it, but it's cool to have that as my first.
2: That's a very cool ticket into music.
3: Yeah,
2: that's really cool.
3: Yeah.
2: Well, listen, I think it's remarkable that any group of musicians can hang together for a number of years and still get along and still be creative. Yeah. It's hard. It's hard to do. It's hard to actually also to make music and produce it and record it and get it out there and get noticed. That's hard to do. Mm-hmm. You guys have definitely gotten noticed. You have a ton of plays on the internet. It's just like, how did that happen? It's just like remarkable.
3: I have a theory about that. Our song was called Masks, and at the time there was a Future song that was really popular. It's called Mask Off. And when Spotify, in the Spotify days, when you would search the word mask, that Future song obviously was first, and then our song was right under it, and it wouldn't play recommended songs. It would just play the next song on the search bar. So I think that there were a lot of people listening to Future, and they said, I think I'm going to check out this band, The Brook and the Bluff, after Masks played.
2: So wild.
3: That's probably not true, but I like to think that. Yeah.
2: And then 5 years later, everybody's wearing a mask.
3: It was unfortunately, unintentionally.
2: Well, however it worked, it worked, and you guys are doing great. So thanks for stopping by. Let's hear some more music. Welcome back, if you would, Brook and the Bluff.

0: That's the Brook and the Bluff. Joseph Satine, John Canada, Alec Bolton, Micah von Schimmelman, and Kevin Canada. The latest CD is called Werewolf. They will be back to play some more music a little later on in the show. Brook and the Bluff.
1: Your visit to E-Town is made possible in part by the Scientific and Cultural Facilities District, or SCFD, one of the largest cultural funding mechanisms in the United States, supporting nearly 300 organizations in the greater Denver, Colorado area. 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

0: I'm Nick Forster. You're listening to E-Town. Brooke and the Bluff are going to be back to play some more music in a little while. And coming up, Lucy Clearwater is here. Wonderful singer and multi-instrumentalist. She'll be out in a little bit. Okay, so 35 years ago, I had this strange idea that somehow I could help find a solution to climate change by using music as a great unifying force, bringing people together, raise issues around energy and agriculture and transportation, and then quickly get back to music and let the information and the conversation sink in. Here we are 35 years later, and it didn't work. CO2 levels are 18% higher than they were when we started back in 1991, but we're still trying because that's what we do, and we're going to keep trying. That's what we do. This week is no exception. We've got some great musicians. We also have a really well-informed guest who's been looking at the climate issue, clean energy, especially for about 20 years. He's the senior director of communications at the nonpartisan think tank called Energy Innovation. He's on a bunch of boards. He's an author. He's a columnist, a media person. Please welcome to E-Town, Silvio Marcacci. Silvio, welcome. Welcome to E-Town. I want to ask, how did you get from your work in politics back in New Jersey into this whole other career raising issues and sharing information about clean energy? How did that happen?
1: I started out working in Democratic politics in New Jersey. And, you know, after a while, you have to work for politicians and, you know, maybe they have things you don't agree with. So I decided to completely change tracks and I moved to Washington, D.C. to not work in politics. And I started working at a big PR firm in their sustainability group. And eventually, if you work in energy, you understand that we are burning lots of things and creating this blanket in the atmosphere that is making our world far hotter and far harder for humans to live in.
0: Yeah.
1: And so I went into it and it's been my life's work. You know, I couldn't imagine doing anything else.
0: Yeah, that's cool. And when you started, of course, as now, the science was pretty clear.
1: Yeah. In late 80s, this famous climate scientist, James Hansen, testified before Congress and said, this is going to happen.
0: Yeah.
1: Turns out he was right and no one did anything. You know, the last 20 years haven't really gotten it done, but you know, we're going to keep trying.
0: Yeah, we're going to keep trying. We are again on the brink of an energy crisis based on the reliance on Middle East oil.
1: Yeah.
0: You know, other countries are moving a little faster than we are towards clean, renewable energy sources and electric cars and energy dependence, you know, and independence. We are actually now forcing, I think, some coal plants to reopen or keep some aging coal plants open for reasons that I'm unclear on.
1: Yeah, it's a really important point that a lot of folks don't know about. So coal in the U.S. around 2000 was half of our energy mix, 50%. Right now it's about 15%. And in 10 years, that number is expected to fall in half again. Unfortunately, in the last couple of years, coinciding with the Trump administration, there have been many actions taken by the administration to, you know, give taxpayer subsidies to coal plants that are uneconomic or, you know, to roll back clean air standards that, you know, have been encouraging these things to go offline. And all those coal closures really have occurred because the utilities and their regulators see that this is the most expensive and also the dirtiest source of electricity.
0: Yeah.
1: And it doesn't make sense for them anymore. So they
0: make economic sense.
1: It doesn't make economic sense. It's incredibly expensive. It's gotten more expensive and coal increased 28% in cost from 2021 to 2024. That's twice the rate of inflation. And so, you know, all these utilities are closing them down because they don't need it anymore. Clean energy is cheap. You know, it's abundant. We have so much of it. It's domestic. It can't be offshored. It's not subject to those volatile international price swings like you're seeing with oil in the Middle East.
0: And if it doesn't make economic sense for the utilities, that means energy bills are going up. And I wonder, do you think people understand their energy bills when they get them in the mail? Do they kind of know what's going on?
1: This is the thing that most people don't understand about oil and gas is that it's sold on an international market. Yeah. And anytime there's a war, those prices spike, right? And that's beyond our control. And so they're taking this thing that they pull out of the ground here and, you know, damage our communities, and they're shipping it abroad. They're going to sell it to whoever wants to pay it.
0: The highest bidder, yeah.
1: Yeah.
0: Silvio, you're kind of a bummer, aren't you? It's just kind of like...
1: Okay, let me be optimistic.
0: Yeah, let's. What can we talk about that's like...
1: 99% of the electricity generation that's going to be added in the U.S. this year is solar and batteries, right?
0: That's
1: because
0: great.
1: They're so cheap.
0: Yeah.
1: And we do have these solutions at hand. And if you look at what, you know, the global emissions and the temperature forecasts have happened, the curve has bent down. It's better. The forecasts are better than they used to be. But we still have a lot of work to do.
0: Yeah.
1: And there are a lot of Republicans who quietly will enact these policies that help get clean energy onto the grid. And it's just a difference of separating the rhetoric from what's really happening. Because if you really look at what's happening, it's happening faster than we thought. Costs are coming down faster than ever. Deployment is happening faster than ever. We just have to speed up.
0: Yeah. And I know that human behavior really makes a difference, because certainly during COVID, the atmosphere improved. Things got better. There were, you know, the behavior changed. Exhausts and pollution was diminished. The technology's here, and it's getting cheaper.
1: The cost thing is what really motivates people. Rooftop solar, people install it all the time because it's just cheaper. And, you know, there's a lot of conservatives out there who like having control over their energy bills and like having the freedom to choose what they can do. And we don't want to get caught up in the partisan stuff. We just want to get it done.
0: Yeah.
1: And so you look at costs, you look at how it makes people's lives better. And there's a lot of positive stuff to think about there.
0: If people want to learn more, if they're listening to this, is there a website they can go to find out all the stuff you're working on?
1: Sure, energyinnovation.org. We have a Substack, The Power Line. 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So,
0: energyinnovation.org.
1: Yes, sir.
0: And direct action, just get people to become better informed and take a look at their energy use and their energy sources.
1: You can go to your school board. You can go to your local public utility commission. You can go to your state legislature and you can make your voice heard. People have a lot more power than they might think. Yeah. Also, you can also vote with your wallet and you can say, I'm going to install solar. I'm going to buy an EV. I'm going to install a heat pump. You know, we have a lot of control and together, I think we can make a difference.
0: Yeah. Well, thanks so much for the work you're doing and thanks for stopping by.
1: Thank you for having me.
0: Silvio Marcacci, Senior Director of Communications at the nonpartisan think tank called Energy Innovation. Thank you, Silvio. I'm Nick Forster. You're listening to E-Town. The Brook and the Bluff are going to be back in a little bit. Right now, I want to tell you about what's coming up. Lucy Clearwater, according to her bio, was born in a bathtub in a cookie factory in Northern California. I do know that she was a precocious musician, starting out on the violin and then branching out to a host of other stringed instruments. She was a music teacher at 12 years old. She has been steadily working on her craft as a guitarist and singer and songwriter. Her debut record, I think, is called People Don't Equal Possessions, but I'll let her clarify that. Really glad she's here. Please help me welcome, also for her first visit to E-Town, Lucy Clearwater.

Thank you. How about Broken the Bluff? That was so fun. I was just like, yeah, I feel really privileged to get to share the stage.

0: Thank you.
1: Yeah, Lucy Clearwater, welcome to E-Town.
2: Thank you so much.
1: Yeah, such
2: happy
1: a good
2: to be here.
1: Okay, so naming your record, including an unpronounceable symbol, what do you call it, your record?
2: I call it People Not Possessions.
1: People Not Possessions, okay.
2: Yeah.
1: Great. And I mentioned the thing about born in a bathtub in a cookie factory.
2: Oh, yes.
1: Was that your family business or what was that?
2: Yeah, my aunt ran this cookie factory near Oakland, California. And my dad was working there at the time. And my parents wanted to do a home birth. There happened to be a bathtub in the cookie factory. I don't know why.
1: The water birth,
2: there was one of those. But and then
1: there you
2: done.
1: Are. Yeah. That's a great launch story. I mean, not everybody has a good launch story.
2: Yeah, I remember when I was like 16 and I was starting to do music more and people were like, oh, you need your elevator pitch and it needs to be like one sentence. And so I was like, okay. I was born in a bathtub in a cookie factory. That's one sentence.
1: Yeah. And you must have taken like Suzuki violin lessons when you were a little kid.
2: I did, yeah. My mom was my violin teacher. She put a violin in my hands when I turned 4. And I was like, there you go.
1: It's hard to skip practice when your mom's the teacher.
2: Yeah, that's true. Yeah, just at dad's house sometimes. I would make up songs that weren't the songs that I was supposed to be practicing and just improvise. And then my dad would be like, great, which one was that? And I was like, that was Mozart's.
1: Yeah.
2: And he'd be like, great, play it again, the same exact thing. And I'd be like,
1: busted. Yeah. And and you were a music teacher when you were 12. Like, who are you teaching?
2: My grandma's neighbor was like 2 years younger than me, and I'd been playing since I was 4. So when I was 12, he was 10.
1: Yeah.
2: And he was my first student. And then I went on to teach a bunch of kids all through high school and everything.
1: Nice. Yeah. No grown up students.
2: I did have grown up students.
1: Oh, wow. Wow. That's so cool and very precocious and confident of you to be a teacher as a teenager.
2: I think I just was in my bedroom, like listening to my mom teach all the time. And then I was like, oh, I can imitate her.
1: Yeah.
2: And then most of when I was teaching from like 12 to probably 18, I was very much just pretending to be my mom. I would just mimic her. And I was like, oh, that's what you're supposed to say.
1: Yeah. Well, it's cool to have role models like that. Yeah. Most people don't get the chance to sort of like imitate their parents and then have it benefit them in any way.
2: Yeah, I got lucky.
1: So you knew that LA was the place you wanted to go.
2: Yeah, I checked out Nashville.
1: Yeah.
2: It was super cool, but I think just California's in my bones, and I didn't want to be too far away from the ocean and all the trees and mountains.
1: And you're part of a really cool community. I didn't mention it, but Kenneth Pattingale's on your record.
2: Yeah.
1: You make music with Sean Watkins, Sarah Watkins, occasionally Madison Cunningham and others. There's like a community that you're in.
2: Yeah, I feel really lucky. There's this incredible scene in LA right now, and I just feel like I'm part of a time that's really potent and special, and everybody's just like hanging out together and playing together and going to each other's shows, and it's makes me wonder what it was like in like the 60s and 70s in Laurel Canyon and like Mama Cass's house and like those hangs and everything. And I wonder if what we have right now is like somewhat similar, but
1: a lot less drugs.
2: Probably.
1: Yeah. A few months ago, I went to the jam session that Sean Watkins has in Glendale at the basement of that church.
2: Yeah.
1: And it was a really cool, super cool scene. And I understand that's where you recorded your record.
2: Yeah. It's Tyler
1: Gabe
2: Chester's
1: Witcher,
2: studio, Bell Choir in Glendale.
1: Yeah. Well, I just want to, again, it's, and I mentioned this to the Brook and the Bluff guys, but it's hard to get noticed. It's hard to, anybody can make a record. And there's a lot of new music all the time. And so for a young person starting out in music and making a record, it's hard to get noticed. So what's your plan?
2: I mean, the reason why I like to play music and do all this is like just to meet incredible people and play with people and make friends, be in community. So that's really been like where my heart is centered. And I do that all the time. And so I feel very successful already in that that's what I get to do. And if more people catch on, that's awesome. And
1: that's
2: why I'm partly grateful to be here on this incredible stage. But I just love playing music with my friends, and we've been doing so many shows together and collaborating. And I just feel that like that is naturally making the ball roll forward.
1: Yeah.
2: And I think like all together we lift each other up, and that's the only way that I really would want to like make it would be with with all my friends. So
1: yeah, and your first record is just coming out now. Mm-hmm. You're doing your first headline tour. Mm-hmm. You're actually bringing a couple of musicians with you, which is also bold.
2: Thanks. Yeah, it's a little maybe crazy of me because in this economy, touring with a band.
1: Yeah.
2: But I'm doing it because I just really want to.
1: Yeah.
2: So.
1: Well, it's super exciting. And again, we're just glad you could stop by. We're anxious to hear some more songs.
2: Yeah. Thanks for having me.
1: Welcome back, Lucy Clearwater.

0: That's Lucy Clearwater from Los Angeles, California. People do not equal possessions. Along with the E-Tones on a couple of tunes, Christian Teal, Adam Bodine, Eric Turin, and Helen Forster sing in harmony. Lucy Clearwater.
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0: I'm Nick Forster. I want to say hello to listeners who are hearing E-Town right now on stations like WEVL, Weevil down in Memphis, Tennessee, 89.9 FM, on KCHO in Chico, California, and on WRUR in Rochester, New York. 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Okay. Such good singing tonight, don't you think? Just great. The human voice, man. What a nice thing to have the human voice be in our midst. It is kind of a classic E-Town show. The Southern rock band and the eco advocate and the tender singer, songwriter. I mean, it's just a wacky combination. It somehow works. Right now, would you please help me welcome back to the stage the Brook and the Bluff?
1: All right, here we go.

It's the Brook and the Bluff. And now living in Nashville, Tennessee, Joseph Satine, John Canada, Alec Bolton, Micah Von Schimmelman, and Kevin Canada. The latest record is called Werewolf. That's the Brook and the Bluff. We got time for one more song. We're going to get everybody out on stage and do one more song. This is a new one for us, a song we've never done as a finale here in all the years of E-Town. It's a song from the South, but I want to thank all our guests. Thanks, of course, to the Brook and the Bluff for coming up from now living in Nashville. Thanks to the E-Tones, to Ellen Forster, to our interview guests, Silvio Marcacci. Thanks for being here, reminding us that we can all do something on behalf of fighting climate change, even if it's just making changes in our homes. Thanks to Lucy Clearwater, coming out from L.A. This is both of our musical guests this week are young, and they have been paying attention to music from the 60s and 70s. This is a song from the early 70s, from down in Memphis, a song from the South, from the band Big Star. It's from a long time ago. I'm Nick Forster. Hope you can be with us next week right here in E-Town.

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0: Talking about politics today can be so frustrating.
1: 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We all need a place to talk with friends, wind down, maybe get a drink or two.
0: 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Hey, it's Jody Hamilton.
1: And me, Sean Smith-Pierce. The Politics Bar is like a neighborhood bar wherever you are. We'll talk about politics, drinks, entertainment, and more with some folks you know.
0: And some people you don't know yet. Of course, you're invited too to the Politics Bar, weeknights starting at 6 right here on Progressive Voices Radio. Talking about politics today can be so frustrating.
1: Right? We all need a place to talk with friends, wind down, maybe get a drink or two.
0: 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Hey, it's Jody Hamilton.
1: And me, Sean Smith-Pierce. The Politics Bar is like a neighborhood bar wherever you are. We'll talk about politics, drinks, entertainment, and more with some folks you know.
0: And some people you don't know yet. Of course, you're invited too to the Politics Bar, weeknights starting at 6 right here on Progressive Voices Radio.

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1: 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A conversation that has just simmered and boiled over in recent days is something of a pop culture issue that has folks taking sides or running to positions, I guess some of them predictable, some of them unpredictable. Let me just tell you, if you had told me at the start of the month, if you said, Ron, I want you to pick five celebrities that you'd never imagine would wind up embroiled in controversy and loathed by millions of people, name the five celebrities. I mean, I would have said, okay, there's no way. Everybody loves Taylor Swift. We just lost Dolly Parton. But, Dolly, you know, you could have told me, if I'd have given you five names, let's put it this way. One name among them would be Ed Sheeran. Everybody loves Ed Sheeran. Ed Sheeran is world-renowned, immensely popular, non-controversial, like doesn't really step out on any issue whatsoever, just does his thing, makes great songs, love songs, pop songs. Everybody loves Ed Sheeran. Well, about that. This from NBC News.
2: Tonight, more fallout over Ed Sheeran's Loop tour, with the Thinking Out Loud singer's supporting acts now withdrawing in protest of Macklemore being dropped from the tour after comments like this.
3: Free Palestine.
2: Phineas, who has publicly supported Palestinians alongside his sister Billie Eilish, posting today, artists must not be silenced when they speak up for the oppressed. Bioga, Sheeran's house band, Danish band Lucas Graham, and Irish singer Aaron Rowe also announcing their departure on social media.
1: Oh, wow.
2: Rowe thanking Sheeran for the opportunity, but writing, I cannot stand by and allow billionaires to use their position of power to silence the rightful voices of those who speak up against Israeli genocide, referencing New England Patriots owner Robert Kraft. Macklemore said Monday that Kraft had rallied some of the other stadium owners and warned Sheeran, if Macklemore stays on the tour, you will not be allowed to play. Kraft has previously said this decision is not about diminishing the suffering of innocent Palestinians. With backlash growing, Sheeran now breaking his silence, clarifying he's been trying to build a bridge, but Macklemore's removal was the promoter's decision. He wrote, there is a reason I do not use my professional platform for politics. My audience includes young people, often children of all backgrounds. Adding, I respect Macklemore's strength of purpose to stand up and shout for what he believes. However, there is room for multiple approaches to the same end. Peace. Emily Ikeda, NBC News.
1: Full transparency. I've met both artists, both wonderful human beings. I find myself in this weird place where I wholeheartedly applaud what Macklemore said, and I'll play that entire clip for you in just a little bit. And I'm pretty much impressed and applaud the other opening acts, which decided to take a stand as well and stepping away from Ed Sheeran's tour. But I also feel empathy for Ed, because he's sort of a middleman in this situation. And I know a lot of people are like, nope, silence is complicity. Okay, I get that. You believe that. And in many respects, absolutely, that is true. But we don't know behind the scenes, and haven't, what Ed thinks, how he feels, where he donates his money, blah, blah, blah, blah, blah. We don't know, because he's never made that a part of his business profile. And that is smart business. Sorry. It's not everyone's job to take a stand or make a statement about everything that goes on in the world. Macklemore has made that a part of who he is. And that's great, too. Ed Sheeran, his tour promoters, I doubt the venue owners really, they don't care. They're looking at numbers on a ledger. Oh, Ed Sheeran, hell yeah, let him in here. We'll sell tons of sodas and popcorns and crappy burgers and yada, yada, yada. And oh, by the way, a big check for hosting that. Yeah, bring him on in. They don't even look at who the opening act is. And they don't even look at the controversy of the headliner, if I'm being honest. I mean, they've let Kanye West come to venues all the time. Kanye West has said far worse than what Macklemore said. It's just that, like, at this moment, in this time, what Macklemore said somehow sparked the ire of one particular billionaire, Robert Kraft. In Atlanta, if we don't already have enough reasons to hate Robert Kraft, 28-3. New England Patriots owner of Gillette Stadium. And by the way, this also has another Atlanta tie that I want to bring up in a little bit. Mercedes-Benz Stadium apparently was one of the venues that Robert Kraft, he and, believe it or not, Falcons owner Arthur Blank, they're actually friends. I don't like that. I don't like that at all, but they are, they're chums. And apparently one of the other venues involved in the blacklisting of Macklemore was Mercedes-Benz Stadium here in Atlanta, which, by the way, unlike Gillette Stadium, which is privately owned, is not privately owned. That is taxpayer funded. We built that. Our money built that here in Atlanta. As a taxpayer, I want to know, why is our taxpayer funded, taxpayer built venue that's being managed by Arthur Blank and his company that owns Atlanta United and Atlanta Falcons, blah, blah, blah. Why are they suppressing free speech? As taxpayers, we should want to know this. Seriously, though, the real villains here, not Ed Sheeran, not even, you know, Pink had a statement. We'll get to that. I'm going to play Macklemore's statement. I'll get into the Pink. The real villains here are the venue owners. And any of those venues where taxpayer support went into them should come with some intense taxpayer scrutiny for seeking to suppress free speech. So, I mean, I know Gillette didn't fund the building of the stadium in Massachusetts, but I won't be buying any Gillette products for a while. Your name's still on the venue. You should make a statement. You should take a stand. I mean, and listen, a bald guy talking about withdrawing his money on buying Gillette products. That's no small thing. I'm just saying. I do a lot of shaving. They paid for Robert Kraft Stadium naming rights. And while they played no role in strong arming Sheeran to bounce Macklemore, their names on the building, thanks to their paying Robert Kraft a hefty sum. So their complicity begins and ends right there. So if you're sort of new to this controversy as well, and you're like, Ron, what exactly did Macklemore say? What is it that just got him blacklisted from venues and had Ed Sheeran basically confronted by Robert Kraft and the other venues who are going to host this tour to tell him it's either you bounce him from the tour or we bounce the tour from your from our venues and you're sort of stuck. Well, here's exactly what Macklemore said.
4: I've been trying to figure out a way to say this all day. One of the reasons why I wanted to come on this tour was because I wanted to stand up here on stages and stadiums across America and say two words that are very near and dear to my heart.
1: Okay.
4: Free Palestine.
1: By the way, listen to the reaction.
4: I said free Palestine. I want those words to be loud and clear. So the people from Gaza all the way to the occupied West Bank know that we have not forgotten them. And this next song was inspired by the bravery of Columbia University students who led an encampment movement that mobilized the entire world, opened up hearts, myself included. So thank you to those students that risked their diplomas, that risked their tuition, that risked their scholarships, that stood up and said no.
1: He mentions Columbia University because he's doing this in metropolitan New York City, over in the Meadowlands, New Jersey. Many of those students, by the way, Jewish American Columbia University students, I should point out.
4: CUAD students. Students for Justice in Palestine and Jewish Voices for Peace. Thank you, guys.
1: Jewish organization.
4: To all of my Jewish brothers and sisters, criticism of Israel, criticism of apartheid, being against genocide in no way is a criticism of you. My message is for peace, love, for all human beings to be treated with dignity, respect, and equality. So I say free Palestine. I say free Lebanon. I say free Cuba. I say free Congo, free Sudan, free all people in America living in fear over this terrorist organization, ICE. None of us will be free until we are all free.
1: Having listened to that speech, it's about 2 minutes long, six or seven times in preparation for this show, I'm still baffled. I'm still left wondering, all right, what exactly drew anyone's ire that it made the billionaire venue owner, Robert Kraft, decide to find other venue managers or owners, reach out to Sheeran's tour promoters and say, not in our building, not on our venue. Nope, he's not. Persona non grata, he's not welcome here. And if he comes here, we'll just cancel the dates for that tour. I'm trying to understand really where the disconnect is, because I don't get it. But I do feel sympathetic in some way, shape, form, or fashion with Ed Sheeran and the stance that he took. And it even has me at odds with some folks that are lifelong friends, people that I've known for a long time who are like, Ed Sheeran is dead to them. One of my friends a post shared on my own personal social media, she said he chose a side. He wasn't a middleman. And I totally disagree with that. I think he chose his fans. And I can't be mad at that. I don't think Ed Sheeran chose Israel, Palestine, Robert Kraft. I think Ed Sheeran chose his fans. And I also think, believe it or not, those opening acts that are all quitting in solidarity, okay, that's fine. That's on them. I can't quibble with that either. But when you are the lead act on a major tour, I know this because we've seen all these Taylor Swift documentaries, right? Hundreds of people have jobs that ride on working those tours. So Ed Sheeran, having gone to Macklemore, after being, I think, bullied by these venues, I think he made the decision that, listen, mate, I don't know how that's going to talk. Listen, mate, I'm not saying I agree or disagree with what these people are saying about you, but I am saying that we have a lot of people whose incomes ride on that, and they're telling me, the venues, that the tour can go on, but you can't come with. I don't know that that's the conversation that was had, but I do happen to think that Ed was considering all of those folks working that tour and the tens of thousands of fans who pre-purchased tickets. I mean, with the opening acts not here, the backing, I mean, his own backing band backed out, Ed Sheeran's own backing band backed out. I don't know if the tour still goes on. I mean, it's scheduled to play in Atlanta. I don't know if it still will. Still on the venue's website for October 3rd. Nobody's been told word one about refunds or anything like that. So I guess the show goes on. And listen, I've seen Ed. I saw Ed on a tour. I want to say we went to Raleigh and watched him. I sat there and watched Ed Sheeran use a guitar and a loop pedal, the pedals that you, and just create all of the music from that album that he was on tour in support of. I saw him do all of that by himself. If Ed Sheeran wants to do the tour without a backing band, I'm just saying Ed Sheeran is one of those unique artists. He can do it. He has done it. I've seen him do it firsthand. He can. But I'm going to stick up a little bit for Ed Sheeran, who is facing the vitriol from folks that I actually agree with politically when it comes to the plight of the Palestinian people. I'm going to defend Ed Sheeran a little bit because I think at the end of the day, he wasn't thinking about himself. This wasn't about his money. He's got so much money. It's not that big a factor for him. I think he was thinking of his fans, and I think he was thinking of employees of the tour first and foremost. Anyway, we'll pick up on the conversation. More on this when the Roncho returns. Thank you so much for listening. I'm George now, Progressive Voice via TuneIn, wherever you podcast.
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0: On the matter of the advertising spend, the disparity, Greg Bluestein writing in the Atlanta Journal-Constitution that an ad impact analysis shows pro-Jackson groups have spent or reserved nearly $76 million in airtime ahead of the general election, compared with about $8 million for Keisha Lance Bottoms and her allies. Did you hear me? $76 million to $8 million. That is an insane disparity. That is 9.5 times what Keisha Lance Bottoms and her allies are going to be able to spend in advertising. Her campaign itself has just $42,000 reserved for traditional TV ads, Bluestein writes. I'm stunned. Those figures, Bluestein writes, don't capture the full scope of Bottoms' spending, nor do they reflect the six-figure statewide ad buy the campaign launched early Thursday. Okay. But it's a six-figure ad buy statewide. And Jackson is playing in the seven and eight-figure ballpark. But, Bluestein writes, they brought Democrats face-to-face with a stark reality that has hung over the race from the start. Can Bottoms overcome a financial disparity of this scale? He writes, Bottoms is running with political wins at her back. Senator John Ossoff's strong polling is giving the ticket a lift. President Donald Trump's approvals are weighing down Republicans, and her history-making bid is gaining national attention. Yet she's facing a Republican opponent with a compelling biography, a shrewd campaign team, and enough money to dominate television, blanket voters with mailers, and build an innovative turnout operation. Jackson has already spent at least $108 million of his own fortune through June, but even that record-shattering sum doesn't capture his full financial footprint. Democrats, along with several of his former GOP foes, expect he'll spend roughly $200 million through the race. For Bottoms' allies, the scale of that advantage is bewildering. The fact that polls show the Democrat in a tight race despite the huge imbalance, encouraging. Okay. Yeah, no, I kind of agree with that. And I also go back to the thought that perhaps it's the blanketing of the airwaves, the smothering of us with your Old Spice hug. Oh, God, now I'm going to smell like you the rest of the election cycle. You know, that may actually work against Rick Jackson in some measure. I'm not going to sit here and suggest that if I were hanging out with Rick at some other event and we got to know each other, you know, just introduced, and that we wouldn't find something to get along about or have a conversation about. I obviously wouldn't vote for him, but it's hard to quantify just how much ick there is that comes from getting to know him through TV ads as well. And as much as I'm a fan of the Foster ad, there are those that think it seems calculating and orchestrated too. So there's that. Mention Pink, by the way, because, well, two things. First of all, Pink made a statement in the aftermath of Macklemore's two-minute speech on stage at Gillette Stadium, which was MetLife Stadium in New Jersey, just outside New York City. She is Jewish. Incidentally, I had no idea. I don't keep track of the pop stars who aren't Jewish, what they're really. I had no idea. Pink is cool as hell. I've always thought Pink was just badass. You know, zipping along on wires, doing. I mean, Pink is a badass. She is a mother. She is, she's got to be in her 50s at this point, right? Yeah, she's got to, because I am, and she was a pop star. Anyway, Pink is a badass. Love me some Pink. Pink had some controversial statements in the aftermath of Macklemore's statement, and she took to social media to share those. Even Pink has sort of, revised what she had to say a little bit. I'm going to read to you from Newsweek. Amanda Castro reporting, singer Pink publicly addressed the backlash over her repost criticizing Macklemore's Palestinian remarks at Ed Sheeran's MetLife Stadium shows, issuing a lengthy statement clarifying her views on Israel, Gaza, and why she believes her earlier posts were misinterpreted. I don't think they were misinterpreted. She was reposting. She just now looks back at some of the things said in the repost, and she's like, "Oh no, wait! I want to strike that." You can't do that in the aftermath. You, if you want to say something that isn't exactly what you're reposting, then you just need to say it yourself. Anyway, Her initial repost, according to Amanda Castro, a post from Stop Antisemitism that accused McLemore of spreading anti-Israel propaganda and said Jewish fans were, quote, owed apologies and refunds, paired with what she calls, quote, snarky memes, ignited accusations of prejudice and calls for boycotts across social platforms. Pink's explanation comes after a week of online controversy, a petition from the Israeli American Council urging Sheeran to remove McLemore from his U.S. tour, an intensifying debate over how artists navigate the war in Gaza nearly 3 years after October 7th. Newsweek reached out to Pink's team via email for comment. Pink said she had, quote, been quiet in my own words for a week, acknowledging that her repost of criticism about McLemore's set, quote, said things in words I didn't write and I wouldn't have chosen all of them. Which is why you got to be careful about reposting. If what you're reposting says things that you don't want attributed to you, then don't repost it. That's my advice to all of you, and I have to use that myself. She admitted she responded to the backlash with memes because, quote, that's on me. A repost isn't a statement, and a meme isn't a spine. I was born a Jew. I didn't pick it, and I've never hidden it. She said, and added that I missed that. I had no idea. Anyway, she added that people projected beliefs onto her without reading her past statements. But you cannot just repost someone else's statement and not understand that it's going to be attributed to you because you reposted it. If you want to differ in opinion from something you reposted, then you either shouldn't repost it or you should say, I agree with all of this except dot, dot, dot, dot, dot. You have the freedom to do that in social media. Anyway, she reiterated what she said in October 23. Hamas is a terrorist organization. Palestinians deserve a future that honors their humanity and their aspirations. Protecting innocent life comes first everywhere, and nobody should ever celebrate the death of a child, anybody's child. That sounds a lot like what McLemore said on stage. Back to the Newsweek piece. Pink also referenced her decade as a UNICEF ambassador, saying she has, quote, grieved every one of them on both sides of the fence. That's right. And by the way, it's her ambassador role at UNICEF that actually come under fire from pro-Palestinian activists in recent days. Pink stressed she would, quote, not litigate a complex war in an Instagram caption, nor recite anybody's slogan to earn back a follower. However, I have to feel like I need to repeat myself. You have to be careful what you repost because you will be judged by everything that you are reposting. And if you don't agree with some or some portion of it or a sizable portion of it, then you need to, in the words that you're allowed to write on Instagram or Facebook or whatever, where you disagree, or maybe just originate your own statement, as McLemore did when he took to Instagram and all of his social media platforms to explain why he said what he said, how the dissolution of his being on the tour came about, his respect for Ed, and how they had a lengthy conversation about this. And it seems as if, from reading what McLemore read, that there was no changing of Ed's mind. And again, I'm going to go back to I'm with you. I'm very much of a two-state solution, a free Palestine. Like, there should be a free Palestine. I can't stand apartheid. I believe the actions of Israel since October 7th have been an overreach. There should have been a response. Hamas is a terrorist organization. They deserve everything coming at them, but the innocent people did not. I'm right there with you, but I'm sitting here saying to my activist colleagues, those that I'm in alignment with, we also can't, by the same measure, overreact as well. And I'm not saying it's akin or likened to killing tens of thousands of innocent people, but I think in our zeal, in our haste to overreact, I think we're tossing people under the bus. Namely, Ed Sheeran. I think we're tossing an individual under the bus who was, quite frankly, stuck between a rock and a hard place. It's real easy to say, oh, he was thinking about his pockets. I don't think he was thinking about his pockets. Ed Sheeran doesn't need money. Ed Sheeran could stop working today and live a happy life, never seeing any one of us. He performs for his fans. He performs because he is a businessman and, of course, who doesn't want to continue making money, but he doesn't need to. He could kill that tour right now and be like, okay, that's fine. I'm just going to take a couple years off. But there are other paychecks, other people's paychecks, their livelihoods riding on that tour continuing. And I think Ed was kind of put in a tough position and had to make a business decision, not so much for him, but for everyone else whose paychecks rode on his decision. Yes, I'll have more conversation on this when the Ron Show returns. It's George now, Progressive Voice via TuneIn, wherever you podcast.
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0: 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I think a lot of you know, those of you who have listened for a while, you know that I worked in the radio industry for about 28 years before I got into residential real estate here in Atlanta, and then dove back into, I guess, the audio spectrum when I launched this show back in 2022. It was October of 2022, as a matter of fact. We're coming up on the, my God, the 4th anniversary of this show. In any event, in that background in radio, I worked on the pop music spectrum for the most part as a personality, as a station manager. And as a station manager, I worked with the music labels and artist management all the time to promote new singles, new albums if they were coming out, and of course the tours. I met Ed. I mentioned seeing him. I'm pretty sure it was Raleigh. I want to say it was Raleigh. I met Ed shortly before his show in Raleigh. And it's by the way, it's a dreadful photo. You know, those green rooms, the lights, they're like those office lights. They're just terrible. So he's, of course, he's from the United Kingdom. He's pasty white and gingery. And I'm bald and white, and not gingery, but bald and white, and we both just look completely like we're washed out. The photo looks like an old photo that's been washed out, like an old Polaroid. It's terrible. It also has my ex-husband in it, and I can't crop him out, so I don't show the picture. Damn it. Just not a good picture by any measure. But I have met Ed. Nice guy. He's kind of a hugger, too, by the way. I like that. I like huggers. But that's not swaying my belief that I think we need to sort of back off on the vitriol towards Ed Sheeran a little bit, while also agreeing with like what Macklemore said. I stand 100% behind what Macklemore said. And by the way, with what Pink said when she had a chance to recalibrate, because what she said after recalibrating for a week, you know, taking the heat, sounds a lot like what Macklemore said on stage anyway. I want to play for you a conversation first from the
6: music and business aspect of the fallout of Macklemore being dropped from Ed Sheeran's tour. This coming from PBS NewsHour. This, the voice of PBS NewsHour anchor Jeff Bennett.
7: In a statement, Sheeran said the decision was made not because of his own personal politics. Yeah. Instead, he laid the blame on his tour promoter after upcoming venues threatened to cancel shows if Macklemore continued to play. Mm-hmm. Yesterday, all four of Ed Sheeran's other supporting acts dropped out of the tour in protest. For more, we're joined now by Ben Cesario. He's a reporter at the New York Times covering the music industry. Ben, thanks for being with us. Help us understand what happened here.
8: Well, I mean, as you said, just in politics and a lot of other parts of culture, positions on the war in Gaza have really been a third rail in a lot of ways. But this flared up in a big way in music because of this tour, because Ed Sheeran, one of the most popular artists in the world, and because of the apparent pressure that was put on him by the owners of stadiums around the country, they were apparently the ones that objected so strongly to Macklemore's comments. He has a protest song that he released a couple of years ago, again about the war. And in it, he accuses Israel of genocide. And he shows his solidarity with student protesters in the U.S. and in New York. So his position has been widely known.
6: Yeah, not new.
8: This was not a surprise.
6: Nope.
8: But the idea that the owners of stadiums, including Robert Kraft, the owner of the New England Patriots, apparently demanded that he be removed from the tour, and Ed Sheeran did not object.
7: And Robert Kraft said that this wasn't just about Macklemore's support for the Palestinian issue, but what he calls a broader history of anti-Semitic rhetoric and imagery. Macklemore says he's being punished for political speech. Where do you see this line being drawn?
8: Well, I mean, it certainly is about speech. And it's interesting that at least some of the venues that he was planning to go to on the tour are publicly owned.
6: Yes, exactly.
8: The next stop on the tour is in Philadelphia, and I believe the stadium there is owned by the city of Philadelphia.
6: As Atlanta's
8: was funded.
6: But
8: this is a rare example of the owners of these venues and of the teams, which most of them are billionaire businessmen, putting their foot down so strongly. And the reaction on social media and around the world has been very strong about this. Some in support. I mean, some agree with Mr. Kraft fully. But I think there's an even stronger objection, especially among music fans and in the music industry, that a venue owner could dictate this, and that Ed Sheeran is perceived as caving into that pressure rather than standing up for the artist that he chose to have on his tour. And once Sheeran made his statement on Tuesday where he said, it wasn't me, it was the promoters and the venues, that is when you saw every other artist on his tour, the other opening acts and even the Irish traditional band that backs Sheeran up for part of his show, they all bailed within a couple of hours.
6: Mm-hmm.
7: So there's also this question of consistency. Kanye West has an extensive, well-documented history of making anti-Semitic statements, and yet he continues to find venues and audiences. So where's the line in the sand?
8: Well, I mean, lots of people on social media have been calling this total hypocrisy, and it may indeed be. But if there is a line in the sand, it seems to be Gaza. It seems to be that is the issue. That was intolerable to venue owners like Robert Kraft. A lot of other stadium venue owners around the country didn't seem to have a problem with Kanye West being there. He has a song called Heil Hitler, although I don't think it was on the set list for those shows. But, I mean, as you said, he has been absolutely outrageous in the past with anti-Semitism, with truly offensive comments. And he's been able to book a successful tour.
7: So is the line now not what you say, but how much leverage you have and commercial success you have when you say it?
8: That may be the case, but I also think it is specifically about the political issue of the war in Gaza, and whether criticism of Israel's stance and Israel's actions in that war is considered allowable.
6: I want to take you now to Germany's DW News anchor Sarah Kelly with a guest representing the Nexus Project, which is an organization that fights anti-Semitism through a democratic frame.
9: And let's get more on this now. We're joined by Jonathan Jacoby, president of the Nexus Project. The Nexus Project is made up of individuals deeply committed to the fight against anti-Semitism and also to the fight to uphold pluralistic democracy. Welcome to the program, and thank you for joining us. Much of your focus, or the focus of your work, is on distinguishing anti-Semitism from criticism of Israel. You've previously said that Macklemore's most recent advocacy for Palestine may be uncomfortable, but it isn't necessarily anti-Semitism or hate speech. Could you explain why you think that's the case?
6: Glad to hear it.
10: Well, I think, first of all, shutting down Macklemore doesn't help us confront anti-Semitism, especially when he went out of his way to distinguish his criticism of Israel from criticism of the Jewish people. It's pretty easy most of the time to understand when something is or isn't anti-Semitic. You just have to ask four questions. Does it use an anti-Semitic trope? Does it deny Jews the same rights as it affords Palestinians, whether they're individual or national? Does it assign Jews collective responsibility for Israel's actions? Does it advocate or lead to violence against Jews?
6: Nope.
10: None of what Macklemore said meets those criteria.
6: Thank you, sir.
10: So I wouldn't call it anti-Semitic. And when you call it anti-Semitic, you shut down the conversation about the actual issue.
6: Exactly.
9: Robert Kraft, in the meantime, and I'd like to just run through what he has said here. This is just to give the backstory to our viewers. This is the billionaire owner of the New England Patriots.
10: Ooh.
9: He has said that the decision to cancel Macklemore was the result of the rapper's recent comments, as well as a broader history of what Kraft described as, and I'm quoting him here, as anti-Semitic rhetoric and imagery. The backstory is that in 2014, Macklemore appeared at a performance wearing a large prosthetic nose, a dark wig, a fake beard, and dark clothing. Critics said that this combination resembled a longstanding anti-Semitic caricature of a Jewish man. And Macklemore, I mean, he subsequently apologized.
6: He did.
9: Robert Kraft's venue is private. When you take all of this history together, what standard do you think a private venue and a private owner should apply when deciding that an artist's expression has crossed the line and potentially also crossing the line into hate speech?
10: Right. So first of all, I think that the fact that Robert Kraft is a billionaire is irrelevant to the conversation.
6: Yeah, no, I agree.
10: He is the owner of this particular stadium. And whether or not it's a private stadium or a publicly owned venue, it is a public venue, right? It is a place where tens of thousands of people show up to celebrate sports teams and to celebrate music. And so I don't think it's relevant that it's private or public. And I think that Kraft has a responsibility as a public figure to be more thoughtful. Robert Kraft is a thoughtful man. I think he had another option. What if he would have invited Macklemore to his office to see if they could find common ground? What if he would have said to Macklemore, which he said in a statement, that he did not want to diminish the suffering of innocent Palestinians or deny anyone the right to advocate on their behalf?
6: Later.
10: That was an opportunity for education.
6: Yes.
10: Canceling the show canceled that opportunity.
6: Yes. 1,000%. And yes, Robert Kraft and Macklemore did find common ground, as did Ed Sheeran, with money out of their pockets, which, again, on our side, the we're scrutinizing, but let's pump the brakes on that. We'll come back. It's the Ron Show, George, and now Progressive Voice via TuneIn.
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6: I want to go back to something that the president of the Nexus Project was saying in that interview I was sharing with you from DW News last segment.
10: Robert Kraft is a thoughtful man. I think he had another option. What if he would have invited McLemore to his office to see if they could find common ground?
6: Yes.
10: What if he would have said to McLemore, which he said in a statement, that he did not want to diminish the suffering of innocent Palestinians or deny anyone the right to advocate on their behalf. That was an opportunity for education. Canceling the show canceled that opportunity.
6: Yes, 1,000%.
9: And just also for context, we also have to mention that the Anti-Defamation League has also leveled criticism against McLemore as well. What do you think this controversy, because I mean, this has clearly struck such a chord here, has revealed now about the state of conversation on Israel and Palestine that goes beyond McLemore himself?
10: Right. Well, it's very, very unfortunate that the conversation about Israel and Palestine, which is a really, really important conversation, is being toxified by these accusations of anti-Semitism.
6: Yes.
10: Sometimes there really is anti-Semitism, and that anti-Semitism needs to be addressed.
6: Yes.
10: But most of the time, what we are seeing is legitimate criticism of Israel, criticism which, as I've said, can make people uncomfortable, makes me uncomfortable.
6: Mm.
10: But the first response shouldn't be to get into the muck of anti-Semitism. The first response should be to have a conversation.
6: Thank you.
10: And that toxification is getting in the way of that conversation, and it's leading to more polarization.
9: When we talk about this conversation, what responsibility do you think McLemore himself has to understand why some Jewish listeners hear his rhetoric or imagery differently from how he says he intends it?
10: Right. I wish McLemore would be more proactive in making clear, for example, that he's not talking about Jewish people. I'd like McLemore to be more thoughtful about how he talks about not just the rights of the Palestinian people, but the rights and the issues confronting Jews and Jews in Israel. I think he could do that better.
9: Okay, Jonathan Jacoby, we want to thank you so much for joining us to break some of this down for us, a sensitive topic, as we mentioned. And we appreciate you joining us here on DW to share your views.
6: Yeah, that is the president of the Nexus Project, an organization that fights anti-Semitism from a pro-democracy lens. Jonathan Jacoby there. And I co-signed with just about everything he had to say. I found myself, by the way, embroiled in this conversation. I have a friend. We're still friends. I still think the world of him. A former neighbor of mine from the condo building I lived in before I moved to where I am now. We lived together like side by side for a few years. In fact, he was the first friend I made in the building. He lived literally right next door to us, and I could hear it when he was playing the piano at concrete walls. I could literally hear him practicing playing piano because he was trying to, kill his idle hands, devil's tool, right? He was trying to quit smoking. That is literally what he was trying to do. And so in doing so, he would take up playing the piano. And so I got to hear Oren, that's his name, playing the piano all the time. And finally, I met him alongside, we were hanging out at the pool one night, and, I met him, and he goes, we mentioned that, we lived in, I was like, oh, you're right next door to me. You're the guy playing the piano. Oren and I are good friends. I think the world of Oren. Warren and I had a conversation on this topic earlier in the week on my own Facebook page. And, you know, he took a lot of pivots in the conversation that I just don't think were very fair. He brought up the cosplay that Macklemore used one time to, you know, hide from folks, which Macklemore, by the way, did apologize for. But like we got into this whole conversation about like being pro-Israel versus being Jewish. And first of all, I don't even know he was Israeli. All this time, I did not know that Oren was actually Israeli born. So I understand his passion. I absolutely understand his passion. And at the end of the conversation, come to find out that we both are like, no, Israel overstepped in response to October 7th, no doubt about it. And Netanyahu is the scourge of that. He's the one, of course, you know, has led that movement. Oren and I actually, after having this conversation, we kind of came to an agreement. Like we realized we're kind of on the same side of the debate if we bothered to have a conversation and dialed down the meme sharing and the, you know, haste posting and reposting of stuff. I posted Macklemore's statement after he'd been removed from the tour, and I literally said, in this case, anyway, I think Macklemore is all class. When he said, there is no neutral position between the oppressor and the oppressed when one side has the bombs and bottomless financial aid and military support from America, refusing to take a side doesn't leave you in the middle. I don't disagree with that. I co-sign with it. And I'm sitting here telling Pink earlier, don't repost an entire social media post if you don't agree with any portion of it. Like, I believe I'm 1,000% behind what Macklemore said, both on stage and in this case, in the social media post. Because he also said, one of the most effective ways to enforce that silence has been to weaponize the accusation of anti-Semitism. And this is what I think Jonathan Jacoby was getting to on that interview I was sharing with you from DW News. Anti-Semitism is real, and that is exactly why the word matters too much to be used as a shield against criticism of the Israeli state. When criticizing Israel, opposing Zionism, or saying Free Palestine gets conflated with hatred of Jewish people, it doesn't protect Jewish people. It protects Israel from accountability. Yes, that part. Now, let me bring this back to Atlanta and the venue that Ed Sheeran himself, without Macklemore or his backing band or his opening acts, I guess maybe they scrambled and gotten some new ones. I don't know. Anyway, that's October 3rd, Mercedes-Benz Stadium. Still, as far as I know, going to happen. Mercedes-Benz Stadium is owned by the state of Georgia and governed by the Georgia World Congress Authority. The Georgia World Congress Center, right next to it, huge convention center.

0: organization, owns the Atlanta Falcons, Atlanta United. There's a new women's professional soccer team coming. The AMB Group owns as well. Arthur Blank is a Jewish man. I knew that. I think he's been pretty prominent about that. Arthur Blank has been nothing short of a civic icon here in Atlanta and throughout the state of Georgia. His benevolence is, in my mind, second to none. But, yeah, there's a but. He and Robert Kraft are chums. And I have questions. I want to know. Did Robert Kraft reach out to Arthur Blank and say, Arthur, this guy can't play. He's on the Ed Sheeran tour. I don't know how Robert Kraft sounds. He's on the Ed Sheeran tour, and I told him he can't come play in our venue, and I figure if I get three or four other venues that have this tour coming to say the same thing, I can get the guy bounced. Did Arthur Blank, first of all, act on behalf of the Georgia World Congress Center Authority, which is taxpayer-funded, the state of Georgia, which is obviously a taxpayer-funded state. Did the state get to weigh in on this? Did the Georgia World Congress Authority get to weigh in on this? Or was this just an AMB Group Arthur Blank decision? And the reason I want to scrutinize that is because I don't want my state or city taxpayer dollars going to suppressing free speech. That is a violation of the First Amendment. And if it turns out that because we let a for-profit business entity manage a taxpayer-funded venue, and that for-profit entity acted on behalf of the taxpayer-funded venue in suppressing free speech, hey, y'all, I hate to tell you this, we're all on the line for potential lawsuits. I'm dead serious. We're all on the hook for potential lawsuits. And in the aftermath of this blow-up, and this story's been out for more than a week now, I don't see any conversation being had about this in local or state news. Dare I say, I might be the one person who's even brought this up. And at first, it was just on my own Facebook page, or on the Ron Show Facebook page. Actually, a day or two ago, I brought it up as well. Like, I don't think public taxpayer dollars should be funding suppression of free speech through the venues that we, the people, pay for. I've also been fully against taxpayer dollars going towards even the building of these damn venues in the first place. And this is one of the reasons why it makes that a little complex, right? Because here we are in this scenario as Atlantans and or as Georgians, and our taxpayer dollars went to build a venue that is being managed by an organization that apparently is okay with suppressing free speech if and when it or its chairman so chooses. Whether we disagree or agree or not is irrelevant. It's a First Amendment right, and McLemore's First Amendment right may have been violated by the city of Atlanta and the state of Georgia, the Georgia World Congress Authority as well, by proxy through Arthur Blank's AMB group. By the way, huge Atlanta United fan, huge Atlanta Falcon fan, much to my chagrin. Who the hell is playing quarterback this Sunday? Do we know yet? My God, what a dumpster fire that organization has been. Anyway, and I'm a fan of Arthur Blank. I think he's done a world of good in the community and around the world, throughout the state as well, and the country. I think he's just a fantastic human being. But in this case, I get to be critical, even as a fan, because I'm also a city of Atlanta taxpayer and a state of Georgia taxpayer, and I do not believe in governmental suppression of free speech, and I think we've wandered into that. I think that's a conversation that should be being had in more circles other than just this show. I do appreciate you listening to the show, however. 8 to 10 a.m. weekdays, 4 to 6 p.m. as well on Georgia Now. 11 p.m. Progressive Voice of you. 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
0: 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Hey, it's Jody Hamilton.
1: And me, Sean Smith-Pierce. The Politics Bar is like a neighborhood bar wherever you are. We'll talk about politics, drinks, entertainment, and more with some folks you know.
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0: 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Hey, it's Jody Hamilton.
1: And me, Sean Smith-Pierce. The Politics Bar is like a neighborhood bar wherever you are. We'll talk about politics, drinks, entertainment, and more with some folks you know.
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1: 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A conversation that has just simmered and boiled over in recent days is something of a pop culture issue that has folks taking sides or running to positions, I guess some of them predictable, some of them unpredictable. Let me just tell you, if you had told me at the start of the month, if you'd said, Ron, I want you to pick five celebrities that you'd never imagine would wind up embroiled in controversy and loathed by millions of people, name the five celebrities. I mean, I would have said, okay, there's no way. Everybody loves Taylor Swift. We just lost Dolly Parton. But Dolly, you know, you could have told me, if I'd have given you five names, let's put it this way. One name among them would be Ed Sheeran. Everybody loves Ed Sheeran. Ed Sheeran is world-renowned, immensely popular, non-controversial, like doesn't really step out on any issue whatsoever, just does his thing, makes great songs, love songs, pop songs. Everybody loves Ed Sheeran. Well, about that. This from NBC News.
2: Tonight, more fallout over Ed Sheeran's Loop tour, with the Thinking Out Loud singer's supporting acts now withdrawing in protest of Macklemore being dropped from the tour after comments like this.
3: Free Palestine.
2: Phineas, who has publicly supported Palestinians alongside his sister Billie Eilish, posting today, artists must not be silenced when they speak up for the oppressed. Bioga, Sheeran's house band, Danish band Lucas Graham, and Irish singer Aaron Rowe also announcing their departure on social media.
1: Oh, wow.
2: Rowe thanking Sheeran for the opportunity, but writing, I cannot stand by and allow billionaires to use their position of power to silence the rightful voices of those who speak up against Israeli genocide, referencing New England Patriots owner Robert Kraft. Macklemore said Monday that Kraft had rallied some of the other stadium owners and warned Sheeran, if Macklemore stays on the tour, you will not be allowed to play. Kraft has previously said this decision is not about diminishing the suffering of innocent Palestinians. With backlash growing, Sheeran now breaking his silence, clarifying he's been trying to build a bridge, but Macklemore's removal was the promoter's decision. He wrote, there is a reason I do not use my professional platform for politics. My audience includes young people, often children of all backgrounds. Adding, I respect Macklemore's strength of purpose to stand up and shout for what he believes. However, there is room for multiple approaches to the same end. Peace. Emily Ikeda, NBC News.
1: Full transparency. I've met both artists, both wonderful human beings. I find
4: now,
1: myself in this weird place.
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9: Yeah, we noticed. All of those stories and more straight ahead from BradBlog.com. I'm Brad Friedman.
6: And I'm Desi Doyen.
9: Stand by for 6 minutes of independent green news, politics, analysis, and snarky comment.
10: Our actions result in savings into the trillions of dollars.
9: That's a lie, EPA Administrator Lee Zeldin, but it will cost about 30,000 lives a year. Nice work. This is your Green News Report. Okay, Desi Doyen, grim news from the Trump administration this week. It's bad enough as is without the EPA administrator out there just lying about it.
6: Yes, that's true. The Trump Environmental Protection Agency on Monday formally repealed Biden-era rules limiting planet-warming greenhouse gas emissions from power plants fueled by coal and natural gas. The new rule could also prevent future administrations from regulating power plant emissions by asserting that the EPA lacks the legal authority to do so. Fossil-fueled power plants are the second largest source of CO2 emissions and other greenhouse greenhouse gases in the United States, vehicles are the top source. And earlier this year, the Trump EPA rescinded emissions limits for vehicles. The Trump EPA justified the rollbacks by focusing only on cutting costs for industry while omitting benefits for Americans. The EPA's own scientific data shows that the power plant rules would have saved billions of dollars every year in public health costs and tens of thousands of premature deaths from pollution. Not to mention reducing the emissions that drive man-made climate change, which is causing hundreds of billions of dollars in damages every year from extreme heat, drought, wildfires, storms, and floods. Trump's EPA is ignoring the law, according to the Environmental Defense Fund's Vicki Patton on PBS NewsHour.
5: The law is clear that EPA has a responsibility to protect the American people from dangerous pollution, and every American deserves these protections.
9: Is there anything that the Environmental Protection Agency is actually protecting us from in the environment anymore?
6: No, apparently not. Environmental groups have vowed to sue to block the repeal.
9: Go get them.
6: The Trump EPA late last week also moved to weaken environmental rules for data centers to allow unfettered construction, including installing polluting fossil fueled power plants to power them.
9: Because, of course, they did.
6: A separate new rule could make it harder for the public to learn about and stop proposed data centers in their communities. A new study projects that air pollution from data centers alone could increase public health costs by more than $20 billion a year by 2028. In science, August 2026 was the hottest August ever recorded globally and the all-time hottest month ever recorded on planet Earth, tied with July 2023. That's according to both NOAA and Copernicus, Europe's climate service.
9: Right, so by all means, let's do away with any restrictions on emissions at power plants or from cars.
6: The coming supersized El Nino is amplifying climate impact, giving us a glimpse of the warming we'll experience in coming decades, according to Dr. Michael Mann on BBC News, but he says humanity can mitigate those impacts if we try.
8: The obstacles aren't physical, they're not technological. We've got the technology, the clean energy technology to do it. The obstacles are entirely political at this point.
6: Finally, global oil markets are roiling as the Iran conflict widens. Saudi Arabia announced it shut down a crucial cross-country pipeline that came under drone attack. Iran-linked Houthi militias have gained control of strategic parts of the Red Sea near the Bab el-Mandeb Strait, the other vital shipping choke point for oil, gas, and fertilizer out of the Middle East. Europe is facing looming winter shortages of natural gas for heating, even as it moves to accelerate electrification. And in the U.S., the price of diesel fuel hit a new record high, raising costs throughout the broader economy. Over the weekend, Donald Trump blamed Ukraine and its strikes on Russian oil refineries rather than his Iran war for raising energy costs across the planet.
9: Yeah, that was it. It's Ukraine's fault. For much more on all of these stories and the ones we couldn't get to today, check out our website at greennews.bradblog.com. I'm Brad Friedman.
6: And I'm Desi Doyen.
9: And this has been your Green News Report.
0: Liar, liar, the world's on fire. What you gonna do when it all burns down?
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11: I was given an ultimatum. Either resign or go through a heresy trial.
12: From Interfaith Alliance, this is The State of Belief, where religion and democracy meet. I'm Interfaith Alliance President Reverend Paul Brandeis Rauschenbusch in New York City.
11: And a heresy trial would be comprised of 5 faculty and 8 board members. The president would not have to name the charges until they were filed. And so you see, I would have been setting up 5 colleagues to be in jeopardy, and the votes would have already been determined.
12: The growing influence of conservative Christianity on our politics has brought with it a number of trends, including the silencing of women's voices. My guest this week is a pioneering feminist theologian who faced just such a silencing in the Southern Baptist Convention in 1994. Just 10 years later, she was the first woman to lead a Baptist seminary. I'm talking about the Reverend Dr. Molly T. Marshall, and I can't wait for you to hear her story. 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Before we turn to this amazing conversation, I just want to remind you all that Interfaith Alliance is hitting the road. We are going on a 30-day bus trip all across the country from Omaha over to Pennsylvania, up to Maine, down to Florida, all across the southern states, including several stops in Texas and Arizona, and in California, Nevada. Do you get the picture? This is so exciting, and I want you to be a part of it. I want you to know it's happening, and it's possible we're coming to your home city. So here's the URL, the place where you can find out information. It's voteissacred.org. That's voteissacred.org. And there you can see our route that we're taking. You can see all the cities, but also what we're going to be doing, which is we're going to be showing up. We're going to be celebrating with local faith leaders, interfaith communities. We're going to be doing trainings in some places. We're going to be doing media events, vigils, whatever the local community decides will be most helpful. That's what we want to do. And we want you there. So please go to voteissacred.org. And if you want to support it in other ways, financially even, you can go to interfaithalliance.org, make a gift and support of our Vote is Sacred bus tour. We're calling it Vote is Sacred in honor of John Lewis, who said, "The vote is precious, it's almost sacred." And by that, we mean like this opportunity to participate in our democracy, to be a part of we the people who decides the government by and for the people. This exercise is actually a way of loving our neighbor. This exercise is a way of loving ourselves. And so the Vote is Sacred bus tour, we want you to be a part of it. And so please go check it out. Voteissacred.org. That's voteissacred.org. And we can't wait to see you on the road. And now to my guest, Reverend Dr. Molly T. Marshall is a pioneering voice in theological education and a champion for gender justice in the church. She is starting her final year as president of United Theological Seminary of the Twin Cities. Dr. Marshall's journey includes being forced off the faculty of Southern Baptist Theological Seminary in 1994 after facing opposition for her gender and accused of heresy. We're going to get into that. An experience she later described as a moment when a scandalous providence preserved my vocation and my life's work. Molly's leadership and resilience have transformed institutions, created community, and fostered historic growth, all while challenging patriarchal structures that hinder women's full participation in ministry. Dr. Marshall is a founding member of Baptist Women in Ministry, and her deeply influential books include No Salvation Outside of the Church? And What It Means to Be Human, Made in the Image of God. Molly Marshall, I am delighted to have you join us today on The State of Belief.
13: It's good to be here. Thanks so much, Paul.
12: So let's start. I mean, you are, I literally, when I described you to my producer, I said, she's a legend. And I feel that way. I mean, I know you don't want to be thought of as a legend in the past tense, but you have you have gone through so much, and you have persevered, and you have allowed so many to thrive because you have made spaces for all of us to thrive. And so, you know, when the opportunity came to interview you, I just want to say, like, you're really one of my heroes. And you know, I've known of you for a long time, but we've never actually spent an abundance of time together. We've been in the same rooms often, but never enough time together. So I'm so excited for us to have this opportunity to have a conversation, but also for our listeners who are going to have a chance to listen in on one of the best conversations I plan on having this year. So let's start. I want to go back. We're going to go way back eventually, but I do want to go back to 1994. Because that was a really important moment. It was the moment that I started seminary. I started seminary in 1994 at Union Theological Seminary, and we were watching what was happening at Southern. So can you take the listeners back to who you were in that moment and what was the environment that faced you there?
13: I began teaching in 1984. I was the first woman in the School of Theology, and people were unnerved by adding a woman to the historic masculine bastion there at Southern. I had written a dissertation that was a challenging one, asking hard questions about other ways of faith. And that became a way in which fundamentalists began to attack my theological views. I think it had much more to do with gender and the fact that I was ordained, Paul. When I finished my PhD, I applied to about 120 schools, and nobody wanted me. They wanted somebody with, quote, more ministry experience, which meant they didn't want somebody who wore a skirt. So I became a rural pastor at that point, and I was ordained. And that was my unabashed claim to pastoral authority, which was as much a problem as anything that I had ever written. And so
12: I think that this is so interesting, and it's helpful for our listeners to understand the context, because you were in the Southern Baptist tradition. Am I right? That was the Southern Baptist tradition. Yeah. And you know, ordination of women was not unheard of, right? I mean, what was the history of ordination? I mean, there were women being ordained at that time.
13: Very few, but
12: it was before the total purge that we're in there, right? Now. And so it is such an important part of the story that you claimed that pastoral authority and just to recognize the context of what that means.
13: Exactly. Now, women had been ordained in the 60s, at least one in Southern Baptist life. But putting together an ordained woman and a theology professor at the time in 1979 is when the Southern Baptist conservative resurgence or hostile takeover, depending on your side of the fence, began. And that's when I began PhD studies. And so I was graduating with PhD at the time that the pot was boiling.
12: Yeah.
13: And became a pastor right after completing my PhD. And then within 6 months, I joined the faculty at Southern and became Exhibit A of all that was wrong about Southern. The notion that biblical inerrancy would not support the ordination of women. And, of course, they got that right. I was not a biblical inerrantist by any means. But it, to me, it was both Baptist, Christian, and theologically appropriate to claim my rightful place.
12: So you were in this kind of, I mean, that's the problem here is that like the moment you set foot into your job, you had a target on you.
13: That's right.
12: I mean, and yet you lasted for 10 years and
13: nearly 11 actually.
12: Yeah. This is a pretty influential time in American history. It's kind of part of the Reagan years. And, you know, there's a lot going on in American history, but also it is a time when the kind of fundamentalist takeover of the Southern Baptist Convention really got consolidated and there became less and less and less room. Just as like a pastor and as a theologian and a professor, how did you survive day to day in that environment? Because I think we all like, you know, this idea of religious antagonism is so real for so many people, many of our listeners. I mean, we get that. And so I am curious, like, how did you survive that? It must have just been like, you're not going to make me leave until you really make me leave. Right. Mm-hmm. I mean, tell me.
13: Thanks for that, Paul. I had some good colleagues close in. Not everybody wanted to be close in because I was a lightning rod. And so some distanced themselves from me. But friends like Andy Lester and Dan Aylshire and others who very much affirmed my calling and had a progressive vision of how women would serve. And of course, Dr. Roy Honeycutt, who hired me and who stood by me when the slings and arrows came, even putting me up for tenure in a very fraught time. But what was important to me was my family and my church. I was a part of a church that understood that I was being targeted and actually cared about that. I was at the Deer Park Baptist Church, a progressive Baptist church there in Louisville, and they understood that I was a target at that point. And also the Baptist Women in Ministry group, as we were fledglings, but there was empathy and support in that body.
12: Yeah, that's so important to remember. And I really appreciate you naming those names, many of which might not be known names, but it's a reminder that when we show up for people who are under siege, it matters. And you remember those names because in a time when you might have been left alone or it might have been too, kind of toxic for someone to be seen with you, they decided, I don't care, and I'm going to be with my friend and someone who I believe in. And I also really love you naming a progressive Baptist congregation in Louisville who felt like this is a pastoral duty to our congregant. And I think that's another lesson, is that we have people in our churches who need us to show up for them, especially if they feel singled out and targeted. And so this is, you know, just to finish out this story, like, what was the final moment where you were really like, it became crystal clear, or maybe it was made crystal clear to you, or maybe it was interior, I decide, but how did it end with you at Southern Baptist in Louisville?
13: Yeah. Let me say just one more thing. I remember my pastor, Jim England, at Deer Park. Glenn Henson and I were both members of that church, and we were both being targeted. And Jim said at one point in a prayer service or whatever, it's very hard as a pastor to know how to pray or minister to two parishioners who were in under such siege. And I appreciated him naming that. And of course, Glenn Henson, one of the great heroes of Baptist identity. How did it end? I was given an ultimatum, either resign or go through a heresy trial.
12: Good Lord.
13: And a heresy trial would be comprised of five faculty and eight board members. The president would not have to name the charges until they were filed. And so you see, I would have been setting up five colleagues to be in jeopardy, and the votes would have already been determined. And so I decided I would bargain to complete my PhD students. I still had some at that point. If they would allow me, I would resign, but I would complete oversight of their dissertations. Theological education has always been about the students for me. Now, there are times, Paul, that I wish I'd gone through the heresy trial so that there would be this gray paper trail about what the actual theological challenges were. I never felt like I was outside the abstract of principles, those 20 documents, principles in which was basically a confession statement, which had always been open to interpretation prior to Albert Mohler, who wanted a rather strict Calvinistic rendering of that. So I made a bargain. I'll resign. My mother was dying at that point, and so I thought, I'll resign. I'll finish the students. I'll teach one final doctoral seminar, fittingly, in liberation theology in the fall of 1994. So
12: when I hear heresy trials, it just, to me, it's just like a, where are we? Like, you know, the Puritans and the witch, I mean, all this, you know, and also with Baptists, the crazy idea that, like, you can put a Baptist on a heresy trial when, like, that feels, yeah. I don't know, you know, and you mentioned Al Mohler, who has been in the news, and, you know, we might as well deal with it now. Al Mohler got into hot water because he talked about having, there should be a heresy charge against anyone who doesn't say that, you know, America was founded as a Christian nation and Christians have a privileged position here. He just went, I mean, I have to say, Al Mohler, like, feels like a very flimsy character to me because he's flip-flopped on Trump. I have no idea what he believes in, but I am not, and honestly, I'm not that interested, but I do feel like he's a weak character, and I'm sorry that he has so much power in this country right now. It's fitting that he was at that moment. And I will just say that I think it could have become a very good movie, your heresy trial. I think it would have been like another, you know, kind of a Scopes trial. You know, I mean, I could see you. But how, you know, how hard for you in that time to be attacked in that way? But also, did it feel in any way once you were through it like a liberation?
13: Yes, Paul, and thanks for saying that. The Southern Baptist constellation can be all-absorbing because it used to be so big, so all-encompassing. And when I was forced out, headed to American Baptist Life, and now I cohabit ABC and the United Church of Christ.
12: Yeah, yeah.
13: I found a great freedom in this larger, progressive, mainline, liberal tradition that is encompassing in its welcome, in its progressive theological pursuit. And I find that at Southern, I was forever trying to prove that I was orthodox enough to be acceptable. I felt like I was orthodox and appropriately Trinitarian, pneumatologically focused, and all the rest. I had added another book to your list, two more. Joining the Dance is my theology of the Spirit. And
12: oof,
13: that,
12: I love
13: to
12: that.
13: Me, is my... Yeah. My best P piece and then a commentary after that. But moving into the larger progressive mainline traditions has been liberating to me. And the ecumenism that I believe is the great gift of progressive identity is a joy to me. And now moving ever more into multi-religious context, which I think is the shape of the religious landscape in America and where we ought to cultivate respect for the lived religion of others.
12: Up next, more with Molly Marshall. 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
15: It's impossible to win this without it. If a significant section of the labor movement opposes Medicare for All, it's never going to make it through any Congress.
16: That's longtime labor organizer Mark Dudzik on something the Medicare for All movement may not be able to succeed without. Organized labor. But if unions have spent decades fighting to win good health benefits for their members, why would they want to give them up for a completely different system? And what could happen if American workers began fighting not just for better health benefits at the bargaining table, but for health care for everyone? Welcome to Code WAC, where we break down how our healthcare system really works, what it means for you, and how to make it better for everyone. I'm your host, Brenda Gazar. This is part two of our Labor Day series with Mark Dudzik, a longtime union organizer and labor activist. He's the former president of Local 8149 of the Oil, Chemical, and Atomic Workers Union, now part of the Steelworkers, and a former national organizer of the Labor Party. In 2009, he co-founded the Labor Campaign for Single-Payer Healthcare and currently serves as its chair. Last time, Mark explained how tying health insurance to employment can weaken workers' power, even at the bargaining table. This time, we're asking a different question. Could organized labor help lead America to a system where healthcare isn't tied to a job at all? For Mark, that possibility became tangible decades ago on a bus trip across the Canadian border. His union had begun exploring single-payer healthcare in the late 80s and early 90s, so union members traveled to Hamilton, Ontario to see Canada's healthcare system for themselves. They visited a clinic, a nursing home, and a large hospital. And someone asked a very American question. Where's the billing department?
15: And they said, well, it's those two people, two desks over there.
16: One handled extra charges, Mark recalls, like television rentals and catered meals. And the other?
15: And the other person is there for the Americans who wander into our hospital and we need to bill their insurance companies for the care.
16: For workers accustomed to American hospitals with extensive billing operations, Mark says the contrast was startling.
15: And, you know, that was just shocking to, you know, people who see entire hospital floors consumed with billing departments.
16: And he says seeing another system firsthand changed the way union members thought about what was possible. Years later, Mark became part of an effort to change the direction of the American labor movement itself. For decades, the AFL-CIO had supported some form of national health care. But during the Clinton health care debate of the 1990s, organized labor backed the administration's market-based reform rather than continuing to push for single payer. By 2009, Mark and other labor activists wanted to change that. Their goal was ambitious: get the AFL-CIO officially behind single payer again. They started from the ground up.
15: We organized grassroots effort to have central labor councils and state federations pass resolutions supporting single payer health care.
16: Mark says roughly 49 resolutions ultimately went to the AFL-CIO convention, an extraordinary number focused on a single issue. They collected postcards at Labor Day events. They organized activities around the convention, and ultimately, they succeeded.
15: We organized a series of events at the convention. Nurses Union was able to bring Michael Moore in. Everybody wanted to be with Michael Moore. So we built this whole grassroots activity that resulted in a resolution that finally put the labor movement back on the right track in terms of its goals for healthcare reform.
16: The resolution established support for a national single-payer system as AFL-CIO policy. And Mark says that mattered because advocates could now walk into local labor organizations with a powerful argument. This isn't some outside cause we're asking labor to adopt. This is already a goal of the labor movement. But an official endorsement is one thing. Mobilizing enough of organized labor to actually win Medicare for All is another. And Mark believes that is essential.
15: Labor opposition will provide a mask for those politicians who really don't want to support it, who are taking money from, you know, the medical industrial complex.
16: A politician may not want to say that healthcare industry interests influence their position. But Mark argues opposing Medicare for All because a union opposes it can sound way different.
15: They will say, well, you know, the XYZ union opposes it and I'm a friend of the working class and therefore I can't support this.
16: That doesn't mean every union has to agree. Mark says that's probably unrealistic, but Medicare for All advocates do need what he calls a critical mass of labor behind the movement. And that's not just because of labor's political influence. It's because of something unions know how to do, organize.
15: The organizing capacity and the resources and the political know-how that labor brings to the table is, I think, unprecedented with the other potential social movement allies. It just brings so much more to the table.
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12: Welcome back to the State of Belief. I'm Interfaith Alliance President, Reverend Paul Brandeis Rauschenbusch. My guest is theologian, Reverend Dr. Molly Marshall. Let's go all the way back. Now, you were raised in a, I assume, in a Christian household. Can you tell us a little bit about your background and where you come from?
13: There are preachers in my heritage. My great-grandfather was a coal porter, one who sold religious literature, traveled the railroad in Indian Territory. And so that goes way back before statehood. In Oklahoma. Statehood was not till 1907. And so he was there in the 1880s and a Baptist preacher on horseback and on the trains, etc. My great uncle, Jasper Newton Marshall, a Texan, was called the prophet of the Pernalis. He was a horse and buggy preacher. So this is the heritage. Although I am the first preacher, theologian, religious leader after them. And I was not whom they expected, of course.
12: Yeah.
13: And so, yes, my parents were faithful Christian leaders at First Baptist Church, Muskogee, Oklahoma. I believed I had a vocation in Christian ministry at the age of 14.
12: Wow.
13: And pursued that thereon and had wonderful opportunities to serve while in college and then prior to seminary, during seminary. And
12: where did you go to seminary?
13: Southern.
12: Oh, you went to Southern. Okay. Okay.
13: I did.
12: Yeah. Yeah. I mean, I'm sure because it was like considered the flagship. You go to that.
13: It was. When it came time for me to, and then I went and served a church in Little Rock for a couple of years, three, prior to coming back, I really considered going elsewhere to do PhD work. I'd been encouraged to do it while still an MDiv student, but my calculus, Paul, was that the first woman they hire in the School of Theology will bear their fingerprints, their graceful imprint, and my calculus was right.
17: Yeah, that makes sense. It's so interesting. You know, there's parallels because, you know, my great-great-grandfather came to this country and he sold tracts. That was his thing. And he was a Lutheran who became a Baptist, traveled all around the country until he went to Rochester to lead the German section of Rochester Seminary. And then, you know, his son, Walter Rauschenbusch, was a pastor. And then they were the seventh in a line of like pastors coming from Germany, Lutheran pastors. And then nobody and none of the children of Walter Rauschenbusch and none of the grandchildren. And then there was me. And I also was not what they expected, you know, being a gay man, you know, a gay man who is like, you know, a little bit outside of the normal contours of faith. But then you feel called and you feel like and people along the way draw you in and affirm you. And that, you know, it really is a community. I think like for me, I went to seminary without thinking I was going to be ordained. And then I served a church, a small Baptist, American Baptist church. And they drew me in and they showed me a way of being together. And I think churches are not, I don't even think they're primarily about dogma or about, you know, I mean, like in that church, I did a little survey and I said, okay, give me three words to describe Jesus, three words to describe God, and three words to describe this church. There was very little overlap in how people described God or Jesus, but they all described the church as safe, family, home, welcoming. Like there was a way in which the community was what really mattered and it was okay. And so I just think, I'm thinking about that in terms of, you know, what you have been through as a leader of a seminary in the Twin Cities and the role of the church and so many other faith communities, by the way. We want to be very hasten to say that what happened in Minnesota and the basically an attack of the federal government on Minneapolis and St. Paul. And so many faith communities were part of big movements, but you had a front and center view of how this was impacting churches. So can you talk a little bit, take us back to like late December, early January of this year and what happened in the Twin Cities, what you saw?
13: I saw faith leaders at their best. The NPR religion writer came and stayed here. People ask him, why aren't you in Portland? Why aren't you in Chicago? He said, I write about religion, DeRozier. This is where faith leaders are stepping up. And United has a history of being progressive, social transformation, public theology. And so our alums, our faculty, our students were on the front lines. They functioned as movement chaplains. They functioned to organize, to sustain the faith leaders, to sing the songs of resistance, to foster community action. And I was so very proud of what they were doing. The joke up here is don't fight winter people in winter. You know, it was at 38 below at one point, and here our folks are out on the street. And what I have been observing is that some of our students and maybe some folk in the larger community weren't sure that there was much relevance left in congregational life. And the fact that they have seen faith leaders take up this particular charge and Act for Justice has renewed their sense that congregations are a place of justice and activity, community belonging, but also public advocacy. And that has made my heart rise up, Paul, because I want that kind of congregation, that kind of public witness, and I want us to be preparing that kind of leader here in a theological seminary.
17: Yeah. Well, I have been talking more and more about a spiritual awakening that I feel is happening. Like, I think, and really the, Minnesota has inspired that, but it's not just Minnesota. Everywhere I go, even in my own hometown of New York City, like I was invited to be up on a panel, and then there was going to be a training in a huge church, and I was like, okay, we're going to have the typical 35 people come, and the church will be huge, and no one will be there. That there was no room in that church.
13: Right.
17: There were 500 people there. And the church, they weren't all church folks, but they were all coming to the church. And
13: yes,
17: it was significant. And I think that there's something going on, which is like a combination of this idea of, this idea of soul force that we saw in the civil rights movement, and this idea of the beloved community, and the idea of democracy itself as like at risk and worth creating together, worth imagining together, and showing up for it together. And I'm sure you've heard this story, but it was actually, there was an article about it that churches actually in the Twin Cities have seen growth out of this because people have showed up. And again, they're not trying to say, I want to know more about, hermeneutics of eschatology or whatever, throwing out a few theological terms. They want to be a part of a community that matters, that cares for one another, that shows an ethic of love. Talk to me a little bit about that ethic of love, because that kept coming up over and over in my conversations with the faith leaders of Minnesota.
13: That's right, exactly. And you're correct. A number of congregations have seen growth and revitalization and a renewed sense of purpose. The byword up here has been neighbor.
17: Yes.
13: Of your neighbor. And so ways to be neighborly have been front and center. And what I love about that, it surely is at the heart of a Christian ethic, but it is also an interfaith reality. Love your neighbor. Show up, escort kids to school, deliver diapers to your Somali neighbors, make sure that food pantries are stocked when people are fearful to get out and to shop much. I mean, love your neighbor has been at the heart of the reawakening, I think. And interestingly, Paul, and you would be aware of this, after George Floyd's murder, there was such rampant rage and destruction that followed that because of the atrocity of that. Wise faith leaders said, we cannot do that again. That's what federal agents and those who would come here to prosecute their case, the ICE agents and all, we are not going to give them that pretext to foster this kind of outrage. We are going to resist with kindness and in a nonviolent way, something that would make Martin Luther King Jr. or Gandhi very proud. To be nonviolent in resistance.
17: And I think that similar to Selma, it showed the country the aggression that was being perpetrated on people and the kind of resistance that that the people were making in loving their neighbor. And it really is, it's been really important. This is something that I am seeing in community after community about like how people are showing up and the willingness, frankly, of faith leaders to put their bodies on the line for what they believe. You know, we just saw the seven arrested in Vermont, and people, you know, I used to hear a lot, like, and I used to preach this, like, people are so hungry for Christians to be actually act like Christians, like what they imagined Christians acting like, as opposed to what they've seen, which is, you know, this judgmental thing. I want to go a little, you know, just hear a little bit of your thought around gender and the church in this time, because, you know, these are still such active questions, and so much is, you know, there has been progress made in some faith traditions, but there is still, like, you know, in this country, gender is such a, is so fraught. So can you talk a little bit about how United Theological Seminary, where you're, by the way, president right now, we kind of skipped over that part, but when did you become president of, let me just get that in here first. How long have you been?
13: Yeah, I had retired and came to be an interim for a year, and now I'm in my sixth year, you know, one of those.
17: Okay,
13: so March of 21. I think gender is one of the most important issues for congregations, higher education, theological schools to be considering, because we know so much more now about the fluidity of human identity. By the way, United will be hosting the Association of Welcoming and Affirming Baptists this weekend.
17: Brian, is this Brian Henderson? Is that?
13: Yes, and Professor Stell of Princeton Theological Seminary will be the guest lecturer here. One of the things that I love about the United Church of Christ is that it has been very progressive for many, many years on welcoming LGBTQ persons, and now in these days, identifying the great threat that trans people feel. United is distinguished to have the first tenured trans professor of any theological schools that I am aware of, and we honor the kinds of journeys, gender journeys that people take, and are advocates for those often minoritized and often absolutely persecuted, given craziness of governmental decisions in these days. Minnesota has long been a place of refuge for folk, and yet there are increasing threats, and transphobia is rampant. It's a good thing that we have out politicians here and that they are considered persons of great worth and significance, no matter gender identity.
17: Yeah. I mean, it is the attack on trans people. You know, it's important to remember that, like, they spent about $200 million in creating fear of trans people in 2024 election.
13: Yeah.
17: Like, this is like a campaign against a very small minority of American people.
13: That's
17: and
13: right.
17: yet

0: And I think part of the reason that, you know, going back to kind of patriarchy, I really feel like the existence and the reality of trans people and trans experience undercuts the basic claims of patriarchy, that there is like a hierarchy, that some people are by birth one thing and better and more powerful and da da da da, and it really it puts all of that into question. And it's very interesting to me to, like, you know, as a cisgendered man, but like, I think we should acknowledge, you know, what you, I love the way you started with this, like, like we've been able to expand the idea of identity, that there is like a little, it's made us more free to talk about what gender is, even for those of us who may not consider ourselves trans, but don't feel like we want to be locked into some idea of our gender that we have to fulfill. And I think especially women are very like, I don't want to be your ideal. I want to be who I am. You know, but men too often feel overwhelmed by what we're supposed to be. So I just think it's a really interesting for theology and how, I don't know, there's something very rich. I don't do a lot of theology anymore, but like, I do think there's something very rich about trans identity and theology and how it can open up even our ideas of God.
1: Very much so. I did a lecture recently over at Wake Forest Div, and I talked about how biblical authority and male authority were so wedded in conservative Baptist life. And when you begin to think about gender diversity, you really do begin to dismantle this top-down patriarchal structure that has harmed so many, has diminished identity for so many. And so I'm glad the conversation continues in theological schools and that ministers carry this conversation into congregations and public service, and that it becomes not a requisite thing for any job, to be cisgender, to be binary, to be this or that. I feel like the richness of human identity is so replenished by this great diversity.
0: Oh, I love that. Liberation. So you are like, you know, you've retired. You're probably come out of retirement again. But I would love to, I would love for you to think back on maybe one of the most gratifying moments of such an illustrious career in theological education and in like serving so in so many capacities. Like, is there, when you kind of think, oh, I'm really glad I did that. Like, you know, I mean, is there anything that comes to mind when you're just like, I was a part of that one thing? You've done so many things, so I know I'm putting you in an impossible situation, but is there anything that really just like, you know, bursts into your consciousness?
1: Paul, I had a conversation with my pastor a couple of days ago as I was thinking about an upcoming retirement this next year. And she asked me a wonderful question. She said, oh, where does your best self show up?
0: Woo, I love that.
1: And I thought, I think it has always showed up in the classroom. And so for, you know, 40 plus years in theological education, the great joy of seeing students come to life as they found new ways to narrate their spiritual journey and to interrogate how they have understood the divine along the way. And that has always made my heart rise up and has been a great, great privilege.

0: And so I moved from the classroom into administration, but it was all for the same mission, that we are educating students and helping them find a better story. And that's what I so much care about in the formative work of theological education.
1: Mm. And let me end with this. What is your kind of, and again, this all sounds like you're going away. You're not going away. You're going to be very present. But like, what is your benediction to the church? Like, what kind of blessing would you like to offer the church? Like, and you can think about that. That's a lot of different ways to think about it. But if we think about the church as a whole, as a community, a disparate and as it may be, of trying to continue in whatever way we can in the way of Jesus, like, what is your benediction to the broad church today?
0: My favorite theological word is perichoresis, which talks about the movement of the triune God who creates space, ever expanding, creating space. As the movement of the Spirit draws us into the life of Christ, to the glory of God. And so my benediction for the church is, may you participate in the divine movement that creates space where all are welcome.
1: Whew. I do love that. Okay, the last thing I'll say is that President Reverend Dr. Molly Marshall is at United Theological Seminary of the Twin Cities. If you're thinking that you might want to go to seminary someday, check them out. Because I have been watching United for a long time and said, oh, that's a good place. And if you have an extra little chunk of cash and you want to support a seminary like that, why not send it to them? I mean, of course, first to Interfaith Alliance, but then the next place you'll send Okay. The Reverend Dr. Molly Marshall is president of United Theological Seminary of the Twin Cities, a groundbreaking feminist theologian. She has cast a vision for an inclusive church and persevered in the face of fierce opposition. And now she is free to create space wherever she goes. Dr. Marshall, I appreciate you so much. And I've so benefited from this conversation today.
0: Paul, I admire you, I admire your heritage, but admire all that you are about in these days, and thank you for your public witness. It matters.
1: Who do you know who would get a lot out of hearing this conversation with Molly Marshall? 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And be sure to join us next week. I can't wait. Until then, I'm Paul Brandeis Rauschenbusch on the State of Belief, where religion and democracy meet.

0: Most people want a place where they can go to talk about politics, but not get in a huge fight.
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0: Talking about politics today can be so frustrating.
1: Right? We all need a place to talk with friends, wind down, maybe get a drink or two.
0: 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Hey, it's Jody Hamilton.
1: And me, Sean Smith-Pierce. The Politics Bar is like a neighborhood bar wherever you are. We'll talk about politics, drinks, entertainment, and more with some folks you know.
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0: Talking about politics today can be so frustrating.
1: Right? We all need a place to talk with friends, wind down, maybe get a drink or two.
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1: And me, Sean Smith-Pierce. The Politics Bar is like a neighborhood bar wherever you are. We'll talk about politics, drinks, entertainment, and more with some folks you know.
0: And some people you don't know yet. 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
3: Hello and thanks for joining this edition of Good News for Lefties. I'm Beowulf Rocklin, and yes, I know there's so much bad news out there, but I'm here to remind you that some good things are happening too. With positive stories for lefties, progressives, socialists, liberals, and anyone who believes in making America a better place for everyone. To help us spread the positivity, please share this episode with a friend. It helps more lefties like you hear more good news stories and stay positive and motivated for the days ahead. Now, let's get to some good news headlines designed to brighten your day. Democratic State Auditor Rob Sand is leading Republican businessman Zach Lan in the tense Iowa governor's race, new polling shows. A new Emerson College polling Nexstar Media survey found Sand with 49% support in the gubernatorial race compared with Lan's 46% in their fight to succeed term-limited Governor Kim Reynolds, a Republican. Another 6% of voters were still undecided. Though Republicans have long dominated the Iowa governor's mansion, Sands stands out as the only Democrat currently holding statewide office in Iowa and has given his party a unique chance at the seat in a state that Donald Trump won in each of his 3 election cycles. The Nebraska Supreme Court has unanimously upheld Nebraska's 2 voter-approved medical cannabis laws following a legal challenge to the 2024 petition effort. Chief Justice Jeffrey Funk, in a 7-0, 49-page opinion, ruled against the lawsuit from former State Senator John Kuhn of Hartwell, a longtime opponent of medical marijuana, as well as similar arguments from Nebraska Secretary of State Bob Evnen and Attorney General Mike Hilgers. The duo had alleged widespread fraud and notorial malfeasance in the petition process. Kuhn's appeal sought to get around a Lancaster County district judge who affirmed that medical cannabis supporters had enough valid signatures to reach voters in 2024. This was never about protecting Nebraska law, Krista Eggers, executive director of Nebraskans for Medical Marijuana, said in a statement. It was about whether a handful of elected officials could use the court to override the will of the people. Today, our state's highest court stated the obvious. They cannot. Federal regulators have opened an investigation into Tesla and the company's steering wheel-free Cybercab to determine whether it complies with safety standards. Tesla launched the Cybercab, a 2-seater gold coupe without pedals or mirrors, saying that customers in Austin, Texas can book rides through its robotaxi ride-hailing app. The vehicle's novel design potentially puts it in conflict with federal safety standards, which were developed for traditional motor vehicles, by and large, several decades ago. Tesla told the National Highway Safety Administration the CyberCab meets all applicable standards, the regulator said in a filing made public Friday. So if you know it comes from Tesla and you know it comes from Elon Musk, it's probably incorrect. But the regulator wants to examine the process and technical data that Tesla relied on to make the compliance claim, according to the filing. NHTSA said it would conduct an audit and consider the extent to which Tesla's certification depended on determinations that certain standards are inapplicable to CyberCab. After multiple contract negotiations failed, roughly 420 union workers at the Sibane Stillwater mine in south central Montana are now on strike, saying they are fighting to keep the health care benefits and incentives they've relied on for years. Workers began picketing Thursday morning, with union members saying three contract proposals were rejected before they decided a strike was their only remaining option. Andrew Cameron, who has worked underground at the mine for 19 years, says workers have been willing to negotiate, but ultimately felt they had to draw a line. We're out here. We're fighting to keep what we already have. We're not asking for anything more. We just want to keep the benefits we've had for years. The union says the proposals would change some of the benefits and incentives workers have relied on for years. The miners and their families say the dispute is about more than a paycheck. Christina Holcomb, whose husband is a miner on strike, says rising health care costs are a major concern for families. I know a lot of people are thinking that it's just about a pay raise or a pay increase, but it's not. A lot of our resources, our benefits are going up, and cost out of pockets are going up, and our costs for deductibles are going up. Those benefits are a big reason many workers have stayed at the mine despite long hours, physical demands, and time away from their families. The Stillwater mine is one of the few sources of platinum and palladium in the United States, two minerals considered critical to the nation. A record 30,000 coho salmon returned to Central California rivers last season, up 10 times from an average of 3,000 over the last decade, and double the total of last season. Running up the rivers, which empty into the Mendocino Coast, the proliferation among the fish is something that scientists studying the animals thought they'd never see in their careers. A March news release by the National Oceanographic and Atmospheric Administration said they took it as a sign that targeted restoration efforts on private land can help move the needle for a species that was not long ago considered by some near the brink. I'm overjoyed. Everybody's just ecstatic about how many coho there are, said NOAA Marine Habitat Resource Specialist Joe Pekarich, who has been supporting restoration projects in the region for 20 years. We've conducted these intensive samplings since 2009 in these watersheds, and many of us never thought we'd see something like this in our lifetime. It's very good news for all of us. Communities, tribes, NGOs, NOAA, California Department of Fish and Wildlife, and all our partners, said Joshua Fuller, NOAA's Coastal California Branch Supervisor. Immigration and Customs Enforcement Agent Christian Castro, who was accused of shooting Julio Cesar Sosa Celis through the closed door of a Minneapolis home in January, turned himself in to federal authorities on Thursday, the Associated Press and other outlets reported. Castro was indicted by a federal grand jury this week on six charges of making false statements related to the shooting, according to the indictment, which was unsealed on Friday. Matthew Evans, the assistant U.S. attorney in Minnesota in charge of the case, was pursuing hefty civil rights charges against Castro, but was instructed by Justice Department officials in Washington, D.C. to downgrade the charges. The January 14th shooting followed a car chase between Castro and Alfredo Alhorna, who lived in the same duplex as Sosa Celis. The chase ended at the men's duplex. As Alhorna exited his car and tried to get inside the house, Alhorna slipped and Castro jumped on top of him. Castro dropped the shovel he was holding to help Alhorna up, and both men ran inside. Castro's shot passed through the door and hit Sosa Celis in the leg before coming to a stop in the wall of a child's bedroom. Records indicate that Castro lied about the incident in official records, and he is specifically being charged with making false statements. That in itself is not good, but someone who has inflicted harm on people in this country is being charged and will be prosecuted. That is good news. Let's hope he gets charged with more. 10 weeks from Election Day, the Senate battlefield is sprawling, scattered, and stretching deep into Trump country. In a normal year, Republicans wouldn't think twice about Alaska, Kansas, Iowa, Mississippi, Nebraska, or Texas. This isn't a normal year. Democrats are within striking distance in Iowa, Alaska, and Texas. They're longer shots in Mississippi and Kansas, while an independent candidate in Nebraska refuses to go away. Democrats' clearest path to 51 starts with holding Michigan and picking up North Carolina and Ohio. Maine is probably next on their list. Then, they just need one more. As of the most recent rankings, the Texas and Iowa Senate races were rated as toss-ups by the Cook Political Report. Republicans are spending the summer defending territory they don't typically worry about. At the start of the cycle, Cook Political Report called Democrats' path to a Senate majority Herculean. Last week, it declared the battle for the Senate a toss-up. The Middlesex County, Massachusetts District Attorney's Office has dropped criminal trespassing charges against two anti-ICE protesters just days before the beginning of a trial. Activists had said they planned to use the court case to highlight detention conditions inside ICE's New England field office. In September, Nathan Phillips and Natasha Lawton Stickler tried to deliver food to immigrants at the ICE facility in Burlington. They were arrested and charged by Burlington police with misdemeanor trespassing. "I am disappointed that we weren't able to tell those stories in court and really shed light on what's happening," said Lawton Stickler, a Leominster-based activist who was representing herself pro se in the proceedings. "But I also think that criminalizing protest is not a good thing." The defense's witnesses included Robert Murray, the owner of the building in Burlington that houses ICE's New England headquarters. Activists have regularly picketed outside Cafe Escadrille, a posh Burlington restaurant owned by Murray. The defense was also planning to hear testimony from a woman recently held for 10 days at the Burlington office, as well as expert witnesses to discuss the health impacts of staying in a facility not designed for long-term detention. Mayor Zoran Mamdani and the New York City Department of Health and Mental Hygiene celebrated a major milestone for the citywide doula initiative. More than 4,200 people have received doula care through the program since its launch, many of them in neighborhoods most affected by health and socioeconomic inequities. The administration also recognized six hospitals, including four NYC Health Plus hospital locations, Elmhurst, Jacoby, Lincoln, and Metropolitan, as the first hospitals to complete the citywide doula initiative's doula-friendly hospital program, which promotes doula-friendly policies and practices in hospital maternity settings. Metro Plus Health, the New York City's high-quality affordable health plan, has also announced a significant expansion of its Gold Plan benefits, adding doula coverage starting January 1, 2027. This milestone speaks to the power of one of our city's most successful programs, the Citywide Doula Initiative, which has already supported thousands of families, including in communities that have been too often left behind by our healthcare system, said Mayor Mamdani. 4,000 people served is only the beginning. We are expanding access through our public hospitals and to city employees because every New Yorker deserves support to bring a child into this world safely and with care.
4: 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Let's add 22 words to that oath. Quote, "And I will promptly report any instances of crime and or corruption by government officials and employees of which I become aware." Friends, our democracy is worth fighting for. 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Because justice matters. Look for Justice Matters wherever you ordinarily find your podcasts.
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8: Hey, I'm John Fugelsang. Do you ever watch these Christian nationalists and right-wing fundamentalists on TV and think, Jesus Christ, these people are the opposite of Jesus Christ? You know, Christianity was supposed to be about love and service, but millions of Americans have grown up to find their nice religion's been hijacked by this mean, authoritarian, tax-free clique. I wrote a book about how these right-wingers aren't actually on the side of Jesus, and historically, they never have been. Separation of Church and Hate, A Sane Person's Guide to Taking Back the Bible from Fundamentalist Fascists and Flock-Fleecing Frauds. It's a very irreverent and biblically correct book for believers, atheists, agnostics, and anybody who's ever going to have to deal with a Christian extremist in your family, workplace, or government. On all the issues that divide us, using actual verses from that book they claim to follow. They've got a First Amendment right to twist the Bible to their liking. You've got a First Amendment right to call them out for it. And you'll be surprised at how good it feels.
9: Oh, hi. This is Brad Friedman.
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10: And me, Sean Smith-Pierce. The Politics Bar is like a neighborhood bar wherever you are. We'll talk about politics, drinks, entertainment, and more with some folks you know.
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3: 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I'm Beowulf Rocklin. Back to the news. Registered nurses, joined by patients and community allies, mobilized nationwide to demand hospitals and elected officials immediately cut ties with the artificial intelligence giant Palantir. The nurses belong to National Nurses United, the nation's largest union of registered nurses, which has opposed Palantir's growth as a dangerous threat to democracy and human rights. The demonstrations were the largest coordinated national actions NNU nurses and their allies have organized to date against Palantir. No part of the country has been untouched by the terror and violence of ICE and CBP, enabled by Palantir's technology, said NNU President Jamie Brown, registered nurse. While nurses have had to witness the fear and desperation of our parents and neighbors facing the threat of immigration raids, we have also seen hospitals start to buckle under conditions of extreme scarcity. That's why we have to resist a future where tech billionaires control our politics and our public resources. Otherwise, we'll see fewer and fewer resources for working people, for our health care, for our education, for our housing. Good on you, National Nurses United. Sonia Passey founded her nonprofit Freeform in 2016 with a mission to end gender-based violence by building economic freedom and safety with survivors. One of the main efforts of the organization is to give direct cash transfers to survivors of gender-based violence, often no more than $1,500, in an effort to prove that economic support could transform the lives of survivors. On August 29th, Passey represented the organization at Olivia Rodrigo's Daisy Chain Fields Festival, where Freeform was awarded $2 million, along with nine other nonprofits with missions to uplift women and girls. According to the 10-year report, all survivors surveyed had participated in at least one Freeform cash assistance program, receiving up to $1,500, with many engaged across multiple platforms over as many as 5 years. The findings showed that 94% of those surveyed strengthened their sense of social well-being, and 93% strengthened their physical and psychological safety after engaging with the organization's cash assistance program. More than 90% of survivors also made meaningful progress in securing employment, stable housing, health care, and education. And 88% had strengthened their financial security. Among the survey pool, over half of respondents, 56%, improved across all domains measured. Before we get back to the news, I want to tell you about a podcast called This Week Again, hosted by Suzanne Posel. It takes a humorous look at politics and current events one week at a time. It's a funny, angry, progressive, sarcastic, hilarious podcast that drops every Sunday and, in my opinion, is the largest single repository of creatively insulting names for Donald Trump. Mango Mussolini and Orange Julius Caesar are just the beginning. So, if you want a recap of the week and you want a laugh into the bargain, listen to This Week Again with Suzanne Posel on this platform or wherever you listen to podcasts. That's This Week Again with Suzanne Posel, S-U-S-A-N-N-E-P-O-S-E-L. This Week Again. Listen, laugh, repeat. After a long, intense meeting with more than an hour of heated public comment, the Asheville, North Carolina City Council voted 5-2 to terminate the city's contract with Flock Safety. It's a move that comes during a statewide reckoning with the technology company, which has come under fire for perceived potential Fourth Amendment violations. The resolution came after Asheville Mayor Esther Mannheimer called on the City Council to end the area's Flock contract in a video statement posted on social media. Prior to the vote, the City of Asheville was operating 11 Flock cameras. The city manager will now review the Flock contract. Flock Safety manufactures ALPRs, or automatic license plate readers, which capture images of license plates at a singular point in time and enter them into a database where artificial intelligence catalogs vehicle characteristics, like a vehicle's make, model, and color. APD has had a contract with Flock since 2025, which was originally set to run through 2027. Other communities in North Carolina, like the towns of Hillsborough, Pittsburgh, and Davidson County, have each ended their Flock contracts. Others are reviewing their policies as the company has been increasingly controversial. In western North Carolina, Macon County has also recently ended its contract with the technology company. Students from more than 200 high schools across Colorado walked out of school Friday afternoon to protest federal immigration enforcement. Participating high schools spanned the entire state, but students in the Denver area gathered for a larger demonstration at La Alma Lincoln Park in Denver at noon. Hundreds of students filled the park, where they listened to student speakers, talked to local organizations with tables offering various resources, and marched around the neighborhood. Democratic congressional candidate Milot Kiros, who defeated longtime incumbent Representative Diana DeGette in the primary for Colorado's 1st congressional district in June, told students at the park that she's proud of them for risking punishment at school to show support for immigrants. Kiros was raised in Denver after immigrating to the U.S. from Ethiopia when she was 11 months old. Up next, a listener-suggested story. Back in a minute. And now a listener-suggested story from Derek in Bellevue, Washington. According to Pew Charitable Trusts, wildlife crossings can cut large mammal collisions by up to 97%, and each prevented wildlife vehicle collision can save up to $110,000 in costs. States that have implemented structures like wildlife overpasses also see their investment come back in spades, with these crossings reducing crashes by 90%. The Washington State Department of Transportation recently announced that there have been officially 10,000 recorded crossings along the I-90 Snoqualmie Pass overpass since it first opened. Want a success story? In July, we recorded the 10,000th successful crossing on our I-90 Snoqualmie Pass wildlife overcrossing, Washington State Department of Transportation shared in a social media post. Between that overcrossing and our 11 undercrossings on Snoqualmie Pass, we've seen nearly 40,000 crossings since 2014. This structure has helped restore the ecological integrity of the North and South Cascades by reducing wildlife vehicle collisions, reconnecting habitat, and allowing herds and solitary travelers alike to move safely through one of Washington's most important wildlife corridors, the group shared on social media earlier this month. These crossings now serve as a national model for how transportation and conservation goals can align to restore ecological function across major highways. Thanks so much for that story, Derek. If you have thoughts, ideas, or more good news to share, we'd love to hear from you. Call or message us at 202-656-6271. Drop us a line at Beowulf at twosquaredmediaproductions.com or send it to us at Good News for Lefties on Facebook, Instagram, or Blue Sky. A federal judge in the Eastern District of Michigan has dismissed a lawsuit alleging that the Washtenaw County sanctuary policies were illegal. In her opinion, Judge F.K. Boehm stated that neither the federal government nor the president may conscript local officials to enforce their will, adding that the government cannot otherwise compel localities to enforce the president's priorities in the manner it wishes. She wrote that the federal government cannot compel states or local governments to enact or administer a federal program and cannot conscript state or local officers directly. Quoting from another court ruling, Boehm added that a healthy balance of power between the states and the federal government reduces the risk of tyranny and abuse from either front, concluding that Washtenaw County had done nothing more than exercise its constitutional authority under the 10th Amendment. And now a listener-suggested story from Ellen in Eugene, Oregon. The Eugene Clean Energy Fund, backed by environmental organizations and labor unions, has officially qualified for the November 2026 ballot after the Eugene City Recorder certified that the campaign had submitted enough valid signatures. This milestone is the result of a four-month grassroots effort powered by volunteers, community organizers, and social and environmental justice organizations who canvassed events, knocked on doors, and turned out at every stage of the campaign process to get this measure in front of voters. A yes vote for the Eugene Clean Energy Fund initiative in November will place a 2% large retailer license fee on corporations like Amazon and Walmart that earn more than $1 billion in profits annually in the United States and over $500,000 in profits within the city of Eugene. Funds will be allocated through a community-led process to projects supporting renewable energy, energy efficiency, clean energy jobs training, apprenticeship and contractor support, green infrastructure, and future innovation. This initiative is projected to generate at least $15 million annually to invest back into the Eugene community. Thanks so much for that story, Ellen. If you have thoughts, ideas, or more good news to share, we'd love to hear from you. Call or message us at 202-656-6271. Drop us a line at Beowulf@twosquaredmediaproductions.com or send it to us at Good News for Lefties on Facebook, Instagram, or Blue Sky. What was previously the Stephen C. Foster State Park was officially renamed the Okefenokee State Park, effective on Tuesday in the state of Georgia. The park serves as the main entrance to the Okefenokee National Wildlife Refuge, which was officially named a United Nations World Heritage Site in July. The change deletes the name of a man who has been called the father of American music, but whose legacy has been tarnished by the association with minstrel shows, performances in which white performers wore blackface makeup and mocked African Americans with racist tropes. Former Georgia NAACP President Gerald Griggs said he appreciates the name change, saying, "I think that there's pressure, and that there's been pressure since 2020 throughout Georgia to recognize the symbols of racism and inequality ingrained in state monuments."
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8: Hey, I'm John Fugelsang. Do you ever watch these Christian nationalists and right-wing fundamentalists on TV and think, Jesus Christ, these people are the opposite of Jesus Christ? You know, Christianity was supposed to be about love and service, but millions of Americans have grown up to find their nice religion's been hijacked by this mean, authoritarian, tax-free clique. I wrote a book about how these right-wingers aren't actually on the side of Jesus, and historically, they never have been. Separation of Church and Hate, A Sane Person's Guide to Taking Back the Bible from Fundamentalist Fascists and Flock-Fleecing Frauds. It's a very irreverent and biblically correct book for believers, atheists, agnostics, and anybody who's ever going to have to deal with a Christian extremist in your family, workplace, or government. On all the issues that divide us, using actual verses from that book they claim to follow. They've got a First Amendment right to twist the Bible to their liking. You've got a First Amendment right to call them out for it. And you'll be surprised at how good it feels.
7: When Donald Trump was inaugurated, like all presidents, he swore an oath to preserve, protect, and defend the Constitution.
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7: I'm Professor Corey Brettschneider.
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10: 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We all need a place to talk with friends, wind down, maybe get a drink or two.
0: 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Hey, it's Jody Hamilton.
10: And me, Sean Smith-Pierce. The Politics Bar is like a neighborhood bar wherever you are. We'll talk about politics, drinks, entertainment, and more with some folks you know.
0: And some people you don't know yet. 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
3: 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I'm Beowulf Rocklin. 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Let's go back to the news. Donald Trump's approval rating has remained stagnant at the lowest point between his two presidencies, according to a new poll. The latest Reuters Ipsos survey shows that Trump's approval rating has remained at 33%, the third time the pollsters have found this result, amid the unpopularity of the Iran war and rising prices. The same poll found that 71% of respondents said they do not approve of Trump's handling of the cost of living, which has become one of the top issues for voters during this primary election season and beyond. Pollsters found that 22% of respondents approved of his handling of the issue. A plurality of voters, at 47%, said the cost of living would be the most important factor in deciding whom to support in November. The no-holds-barred fight over congressional maps in Missouri has reached a new level of intensity, with the state's high court opening a contempt probe into Secretary of State Denny Hoskins. The Missouri Supreme Court late Tuesday issued an order asking Hoskins, a Republican, to explain why he should not be held in contempt for violating a rule last week that said the state cannot use a newly drawn GOP map. Despite the ruling, Hoskins continued to push to use the new map. The court also ordered Hoskins to appear in person when the judges next hold a hearing in the case. The state court order came after a flurry of court activity on Tuesday. First, the U.S. Supreme Court rejected a last-ditch appeal from Hoskins seeking to use the new map, which seeks to eliminate a Democratic-held congressional seat in the state. Soon after, a federal judge in Missouri issued a new ruling saying the state is required to use the new map, setting up a dispute between federal and state courts. Litigation in that case continues and could soon reach the nation's highest court again. Before we get back to the news, I want to tell you about a podcast called This Week Again, hosted by Suzanne Posel. It takes a humorous look at politics and current events, one week at a time. It's a funny, angry, progressive, sarcastic, hilarious podcast that drops every Sunday and, in my opinion, is the largest single repository of creatively insulting names for Donald Trump. Mango Mussolini and Orange Julius Caesar are just the beginning. So, if you want a recap of the week and you want a laugh into the bargain, listen to This Week Again with Suzanne Posel on this platform or wherever you listen to podcasts. That's This Week Again with Suzanne Posel, S-U-S-A-N-N-E-P-O-S-E-L, This Week Again. Listen, laugh, repeat. Democratic Colorado lawmakers are confident that their plan to change the way workers unionize in the state will be successful next year, hoping that a new governor leads to a different outcome for the legislation. dubbed the Worker Protection Act by advocates, two iterations of the concept to eliminate the second vote needed to form a union in Colorado have passed out of the state legislature and were then vetoed by Democratic Governor Jared Polis in 2025-2026. Senate Bill 25-005 sought that same elimination of the second election needed to negotiate a union security agreement clause in a collective bargaining process. Both times, the legislation passed out of the Colorado State Capitol. Polis vetoed it. Sponsors of the legislation said they believe the proposal will become law in 2027 with a new Colorado governor. For years, the Roanoke City Public Schools District in Virginia has been installing solar panels to lower electricity bills, minimize its carbon footprint, and teach students about clean tech. Now, the district is set to be the first in the state to invest in storage, with a solar and battery-powered microgrid at each of its two high schools, which double as official disaster shelters. They'll run on the battery until such time as it's discharged, said Jeff Shaver, senior director of school plants for Roanoke City Public Schools. Then the diesel generators are cut on. Then the next day, the sun comes up and you can start charging the battery again. It just keeps the cycle going. Due to be installed by the end of the year, the storage systems will be among just a handful of batteries at school buildings around the country, according to Generation 180, a national nonprofit headquartered up the interstate in Charlottesville. Schools are also the hubs where citizens vote, where groups gather, and now increasingly where neighbors need to huddle or seek shelter during emergencies, said Tish Tablin, senior program director at the nonprofit and a former teacher. So they're just critical parts of our communities. Up next, a listener-suggested story. Back in a minute. And now a listener-suggested story from Deirdre in Minneapolis, Minnesota. The National Park Foundation announced today that it will invest nearly $5.5 million to support 42 Service Corps projects across the country, engaging youth, young adults, and veterans to complete essential work and enhancements in national parks. At the same time, participants will gain practical experience and deepen their connection to these treasured places. This year's investment also includes $1.5 million to assemble 12 maintenance action teams projects to address high-priority, timely infrastructure projects in as many parks. Service Corps crews make a tangible difference in national parks today, while building the skills and connection that can shape how they care for these places in the future, National Park Foundation President and CEO Jeff Reinbold said. Whether they're clearing trails, restoring habitats, or preserving historic structures, young people see firsthand what stewardship looks like and the role they can play in carrying parks forward. This is the eighth year the National Park Foundation has invested in Service Corps, proof of the positive impact these projects have on participants, parks, and the experience of visitors. Thanks for that story, Deirdre. If you have thoughts, ideas, or more good news to share, we'd love to hear from you. Call or message us at 202-656-6271. Drop us a line at Beowulf@twosquaredmediaproductions.com or send it to us at Good News for Lefties on Facebook, Instagram, or Blue Sky. An East Honolulu high school student discovered a fungi in coconut husks that could clean up plastics and sunscreen from the ocean, and she won multiple awards at the Hawaii State Science and Engineering Fair. Vera Wang, a senior at Kaiser High School, won in multiple categories after conducting experiments in Anthony Amend's lab at the University of Hawaii at Manoa, and she qualified for the International Science and Engineering Fair taking place in May in Arizona. Ms. Wang designed and built an ocean filter that removed sunscreen and microplastics from the surface water, which was inspired by traditional Polynesian weaving while incorporating modern environmental science. Among her awards, Wang's project earned first place in the microbiology category and a scholarship award from the McKinney Foundation. This work is made possible because of Vera's vision, and it gives me such optimism about the future of science in Hawaii, said Amen, who's based in the Pacific Biosciences Research Center at the School of Ocean and Earth Science and Technology. Briar Youngflesh had no idea she was leading the Aspen Backcountry Marathon on August 1st in Colorado, even at the moment she crossed the finish line. And not just as the top woman in the race, but as the overall winner. Young Fleisch covered the 26.2-mile course in 4 hours, 8 minutes, and 16 seconds, easily beating the other 55 runners in the race, 39 men and 26 women. The Aspen Backcountry Marathon is no walk in the park. The 26.2-mile course is 90% on trails and has a cumulative elevation gain and loss of 5,512 feet. It starts and finishes at 7,886 feet above sea level and sends runners over a high point of 10,385 feet. It's way up there. After she finished, Young Fleisch took a dip in the Roaring Fork River to cool off, so she didn't see Jessica Perry finish second overall 13 minutes later in 4 hours, 21 minutes, and 41 seconds, or McKendry Hickory take third place overall, 4 hours, 32 minutes, and 6 seconds, ahead of Gil Allgood, who finished fourth as the men's winner at 4 hours, 35 minutes, and 56 seconds. Young Fleisch, Perry, and Hickory celebrated the rare distinction an hour later during the awards ceremony. "It's pretty awesome," Young Fleisch said. "I think it's one of those things that probably takes a few people setting an example to some extent for other people to be like, wait, we can do all this? Or a lot of us can?" Yes. Yes, you can. The year was 1915, and before Henry Ford decided to turn a 2,000-acre stretch of land along the Rogue River in Michigan into one of America's largest manufacturing centers, he thought of turning it into a bird sanctuary. In a strange roundabout way, that vision was recently achieved at the gargantuan Rogue factory in Dearborn, Michigan, when the company decided to install a 454,000-square-foot living roof on the factory's final assembly building. The mixture of drought-resistant sedum and freely growing wild plants provides amazing benefits to biodiversity and energy bills, with local birds waiting just 5 days before building their nests atop the roof where Ford Raptors and F-150s roll off the assembly line beneath. Installed in 2002, the roof consists of a layer of porous concrete, earth, and sedum. In addition to keeping the building 10 degrees warmer in the winter and 10 degrees cooler in the summer, it's designed to act as a sponge that absorbs rainwater into underground chambers while slowing runoff into the surrounding stormwater system, which has suffered from flooding in the past. It was the largest turf roof in the world at the time of its completion and completely solved the flooding problem. Along with the turf roof, the whole site is a biodiversity hotspot for birds, insects, and butterflies, with some 20,000 honeybees having moved in among the thousands of flowers, shrubs, and trees. Stevens Point, Winnebago County, Fond du Lac County, and Sheboygan are among the Wisconsin communities that have recently moved away from Flock license plate reader cameras. On Tuesday, city staff in Stevens Point began covering the cameras while local elected leaders determine whether they can cancel their Flock contract altogether. Meanwhile, Sheboygan broke ties with Flock after the company reportedly attempted to sell the city back traffic data it was unaware the multi-billion-dollar surveillance company was even collecting. Flock cameras captured images of vehicles and their license plates on the roadways. Law enforcement officers can search the data to see where a vehicle has traveled. Investigative reporting has shown that the cameras can also recognize human features. Over 5,000 agencies had Flock contracts in late 2025, creating a network of tens of thousands of cameras that can be queried simultaneously. Police often say that the technology has been invaluable in solving crimes. The cameras are also used for less serious reasons, such as for traffic enforcement and in policing evictions. Reports are surfacing all over the country about the system being misused by municipal and state employees who have access to the data, said Stevens Point Mayor Mike Wiesa in a press release late last week. A few of these cases have played out in Wisconsin courts, police departments, and sheriff's offices. Four officers across Wisconsin have been charged with misconduct in public office and other offenses for misusing Flock cameras.
13: When Donald Trump was inaugurated, like all presidents, he swore an oath to preserve, protect, and defend the Constitution.
14: Instead, Donald Trump has decided to swerve, deflect, and upend the Constitution and treat it like a terms and conditions page.
13: I'm Professor Corey Bretschneider.
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8: Hey, I'm John Fugelsang. Do you ever watch these Christian nationalists and right-wing fundamentalists on TV and think, Jesus Christ, these people are the opposite of Jesus Christ? You know, Christianity was supposed to be about love and service, but millions of Americans have grown up to find their nice religion's been hijacked by this mean, authoritarian, tax-free clique. I wrote a book about how these right-wingers aren't actually on the side of Jesus, and historically, they never have been. Separation of Church and Hate, a sane person's guide to taking back the Bible from fundamentalist fascists and flock-fleecing frauds. It's a very irreverent and biblically correct book for believers, atheists, agnostics, and anybody who's ever going to have to deal with a Christian extremist in your family, workplace, or government. On all the issues that divide us, using actual verses from that book they claim to follow. They've got a First Amendment right to twist the Bible to their liking. You've got a First Amendment right to call them out for it. And you'll be surprised at how good it feels.
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1: 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The Politics Bar is like a neighborhood bar wherever you are. 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
0: Talking about politics today can be so frustrating.
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0: 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Hey, it's Jody Hamilton.
1: And me, Sean Smith-Pierce. The Politics Bar is like a neighborhood bar wherever you are. 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
5: Hello and thanks for joining this edition of Good News for Lefties. I'm Beowulf Rocklin, and yes, I know there's so much bad news out there, but I'm here to remind you that some good things are happening too. With positive stories for lefties, progressives, socialists, liberals, and anyone who believes in making America a better place for everyone. To help us spread the positivity, please share this episode with a friend. It helps more lefties like you hear more good news stories and stay positive and motivated for the days ahead. Now, let's get to some good news headlines designed to brighten your day. Democratic State Auditor Rob Sand is leading Republican businessman Zach Lann in the tense Iowa governor's race, new polling shows. A new Emerson College polling Nexstar Media survey found Sand with 49% support in the gubernatorial race compared with Lann's 46% in their fight to succeed term-limited Governor Kim Reynolds, a Republican. Another 6% of voters were still undecided. Though Republicans have long dominated the Iowa governor's mansion, Sands stands out as the only Democrat currently holding statewide office in Iowa and has given his party a unique chance at the seat in a state that Donald Trump won in each of his three election cycles. The Nebraska Supreme Court has unanimously upheld Nebraska's two voter-approved medical cannabis laws following

0: a legal challenge to the 2024 petition effort. Chief Justice Jeffrey Funk, in a 7-0, 49-page opinion, ruled against the lawsuit from former State Senator John Kuhn of Hartwell, a longtime opponent of medical marijuana, as well as similar arguments from Nebraska Secretary of State Bob Evnen and Attorney General Mike Hilgers. The duo had alleged widespread fraud and notorious malfeasance in the petition process. Kuhn's appeal sought to get around a Lancaster County District Judge who affirmed that medical cannabis supporters had enough valid signatures to reach voters in 2024. This was never about protecting Nebraska law, Krista Eggers, Executive Director of Nebraskans for Medical Marijuana, said in a statement. It was about whether a handful of elected officials could use the court to override the will of the people. Today, our state's highest court stated the obvious. They cannot. Federal regulators have opened an investigation into Tesla and the company's steering wheel-free Cybercab to determine whether it complies with safety standards. Tesla launched the Cybercab, a two-seater gold coupe without pedals or mirrors, saying that customers in Austin, Texas can book rides through its robotaxi ride-hailing app. The vehicle's novel design potentially puts it in conflict with federal safety standards, which were developed for traditional motor vehicles by and large several decades ago. Tesla told the National Highway Safety Administration the Cybercab meets all applicable standards, the regulator said in a filing made public Friday. So if you know it comes from Tesla and you know it comes from Elon Musk, it's probably incorrect. But the regulator wants to examine the process and technical data that Tesla relied on to make the compliance claim, according to the filing. NHTSA said it would conduct an audit and consider the extent to which Tesla's certification depended on determinations that certain standards are inapplicable to Cybercab. After multiple contract negotiations failed, roughly 420 union workers at the Sibane-Stillwater mine in south-central Montana are now on strike, saying they are fighting to keep the health care benefits and incentives they've relied on for years. Workers began picketing Thursday morning, with union members saying three contract proposals were rejected before they decided a strike was their only remaining option. Andrew Cameron, who has worked underground at the mine for 19 years, says workers have been willing to negotiate, but ultimately felt they had to draw a line. "We're out here. We're fighting to keep what we already have. We're not asking for anything more. We just want to keep the benefits we've had for years." The union says the proposals would change some of the benefits and incentives workers have relied on for years. The miners and their families say the dispute is about more than a paycheck. Christina Holcomb, whose husband is a miner on strike, says rising health care costs are a major concern for families. "I know a lot of people are thinking that it's just about a pay raise or a pay increase, but it's not. A lot of our resources, our benefits are going up, and cost out of pockets are going up, and our costs for deductibles are going up. Those benefits are a big reason many workers have stayed at the mine despite long hours, physical demands, and time away from their families." The Stillwater mine is one of the few sources of platinum and palladium in the United States, two minerals considered critical to the nation. A record 30,000 coho salmon returned to Central California rivers last season, up 10 times.
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0: here to set you free. How you doing? I'm Leslie Marshall. Welcome or welcome back. Only true democracy. Hello. And talk, I was going to say, and I can't talk today. Too much coffee, so much going on in the world, in our nation. It just is so fast-paced, changing minute to minute. And I'm so glad to have with us today Alex Reyes. Alex is director of civil, women's, and human rights for the 63 unions and 15 million members of the AFL-CIO. Now, in his position, he works to protect these rights, expand opportunity, and ensure that every worker, regardless of race, gender, or background, has a voice on the job. Check out all the information on the AFL-CIO. 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Or maybe you'd say, hey, how do we unionize where I work? The website for the AFL-CIO is aflcio.org. Their handle on Blue Sky is at aflcio.org. On Facebook, Instagram, and X, their handle, follow them there, is at aflcio. Civil rights history is labor history. And right now, not only are both under attack, but it seems to be like a coordinated attack. There's federal surveillance of labor organizers to today's rollback of enforcement and criminalization of people protesting. And those same forces are still trying to weaken working people. So there are systems that are meant to protect workers, and those are being hollowed out. They're vulnerable workers that certainly get not only hit the hardest, but they get hit first. But across this great union, AFL-CIO and all the unions within the AFL-CIO umbrella and family are responding in real time, defending organizations and defending all of their workers by organizing rights in the courts, protecting journalists, federal workers, expanding Know Your Rights tools, and equipping workers with what they need to fight back on the job. More than a pleasure to have with us the Director of Civil, Women's, and Human Rights for those 63 unions and 15 million members at the AFL-CIO, Alex Reyes. Would you like me to call you Mr. Reyes, Alex, or Director Reyes, whichever you prefer?
1: Please, please, Leslie, call me Alex. Happy to
0: be here. Good. I'm with you, and I like that too. I'm always on a first name basis when I feel a kinship, and I really do feel a kinship with those of you at the AFL-CIO, not just because I'm good friends with your president and adore her and all that the AFL-CIO is doing, but each of you just have such a huge job to do. And when you have this added chaos and these added attacks, it's just more difficult. But you, Alex, have said that civil rights history is labor history. You have said that both are not just under attack, are under a coordinated attack. Can you tell our viewers and our listeners what you mean by that?
1: Absolutely, Leslie. The history of civil rights and the history of labor rights have a family relationship. We don't need to go that much further back, but when people think about the civil rights movement, they think about Martin Luther King and the movement in the 60s. And in 1968, Martin Luther King's last on-the-ground stop was in Memphis to support the sanitation workers who were organizing in protest to working conditions of the men in that factory. They were dying, and they were getting sick and were no longer able to work and support their families. And the right to organize and unionize was put an exclamation point on that mark in history, because it officially unified the civil rights movement and the labor rights movement in a very explosive and public way. So today, what we're seeing is an attack across the board, not only in the labor space, but also in the civil rights space, in a coordinated way. Every worker should have the right to organize, but that is what this administration is trying to demolish. Every worker should have the right to be able to bargain for the fair return of the capital of the labor that they create. And this administration is doing that at an exponential rate, whether through the institutions that support civil rights and labor rights across the federal government, or the policies that he puts forward to instruct the private sector to gut workers' rights and the backstop of worker protections across this country.
0: You know, I'm glad that you brought up, you know, when people think of civil rights, they do think, I think almost everybody right away, they think of Martin Luther King, right? And they think of the struggle of Black Americans, you know, against the oppression of the, you know, white establishment at the time. But civil rights is not just about color. And civil rights, it's not just about African Americans. So, you know, you pointed that out so well. You know, we all are entitled to civil rights. And, you know, it does break down along lines of color, but not just that, you know, gender, sexual orientation, and just like corporation versus worker, rich, you know, versus poor, the list goes on. The infrastructure is being weakened, right? So I'd like you to walk us through what's happening at agencies like the NLRB and the EEOC. And for listeners who may not follow these acronyms every day, what changes are you seeing and how does that affect working people in real life?
1: Absolutely, Leslie. As you mentioned, civil rights are for everyone, right? Civil rights apply anti-discrimination principles over race, over gender and sexual identity, over age, over language. And so that is something that affects us all one way, shape, or form. The some of the institutional attacks that I mentioned earlier apply in some of the most important worker rights and labor rights institutions in this country, which were also buoyed by the civil rights movement. That's we'll look at the EEOC, which has taken a turn to toward conservative civil rights. I don't know what that means because there is no liberal or conservative civil rights. There are civil rights. It's the NLRB, which for the past year has had a has not had quorum, and so they already had a backlog, and now they have hundreds of cases of backlog to shuffle through. Then you have the DOJ Civil Rights Division, which is no longer pursuing cases of discrimination, and instead are fabricating cases of reverse discrimination. This is a institutionalized and coordinated effort to gut not only the core of civil rights, but the meaning of civil rights. Civil rights is about us all. Civil rights is about being a backstop over tyranny, over authoritarianism, so that when you work, where you work is protected and you are not discriminated against for your gender, for your race, for your language, or for your national orientation.
0: Yeah, and it's interesting when you talk about, you know, the reverse discrimination and, you know, fighting for that. You know, when you said instead of fighting for civil rights, I'm thinking they're dismantling more people's civil rights. But every time they dismantle a DEI program, I just assume anybody who's female or a person of color had to have been a DEI hire. Like none of us, you know, have the intelligence and the work experience to be the best for the job, despite our gender or the color of our skin. It's just crazy. Let's talk about you know, who gets hit first, right? Because certainly, you know, there's an old, you know, hired last, fired first, right? Well, when enforcement systems are hollowed out, who does feel that first? And why do vulnerable workers often become the testing ground for not just that, but for broader rollbacks?
1: To answer that question, Leslie, who is feeling the brunt of our economy right now? Who is feeling the brunt of the actions of this administration and this cabinet every day? Are prices going down for folks? Are wages going up so that they can afford these higher prices? No, none of that is happening. And so when we look at who is on the front lines of the effects of poor economic policy, domestic policy, it is the worker. It is the working class. It is the working class family. And when we look further into that group, who has historically been marginalized? It is the working class folks who are people of color, who are women, who are new to this country and are contributing in various ways. But it's also the poor white worker in Appalachia or in our factories. And that is an issue that we have to understand at any given point when a policy is put forward, there are people who feel those effects. There's a saying that when the country catches a cold, poor Black communities catch pneumonia. It's because this is how the country has always worked. And civil rights laws and labor rights laws have been put in place in order to remedy that pneumonia and remedy that cold.
0: Is that music? Okay, my clock is up. We're going to take a break when we come back. Then we'll talk about democracy and worker power and a lot more regarding this with our guest, from the AFL-CIO. Don't go away.
2: I'm Rick Smith, and this is Labor History in 2.
3: On this day in labor history, the year was 1929. That was the day a mistrial was declared in the case of 16 textile mill unionists in North Carolina. The mistrial sparked 5 days of anti-union vigilante violence. Textile mill workers at Gastonia's Lorry Mill had been on strike since April 1st. They demanded higher wages and shorter work hours, union recognition, and an end to the hated stretch-out system. Soon, textile workers at Bessemer City's American Mill walked off the job in solidarity and joined the National Textile Workers Union. Ella Mae Wiggins was one of the strike leaders at American Mill. She was known for her militancy, but also for organizing black workers into the union. As the strike wore on, mill owners evicted dozens of families from company housing. Wiggins helped set up a tent city. On June 7th, sheriff's deputies attacked strikers who marched to Lorry Mill to call out remaining workers. The police arrived at the tent colony later that evening to disarm them, and Gastonia's police chief wound up dead. Immediately, more than 70 textile union members and leaders were rounded up and arrested. 16 stood trial for the murder of Chief Adderholt. The Anti-Union Committee of 100 smashed up the NTWU headquarters in Gastonia and Bessemer City. They kidnapped, beat, and threatened to kill several union members. The rampage continued as SCAB forces moved on to Charlotte to raid the offices of the International Labor Defense, who had handled the strikers' case. 5 days into the terror, Wiggins was killed on her way to a union solidarity rally. Outrage over her murder forced mill owners to improve conditions and wages. But the fight to organize would continue for years.
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4: 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Welcome to Code WAC, where we break down how our healthcare system really works, what it means for you, and how to make it better for everyone. I'm your host, Brenda Gazar. My guest is Mark Dudzik, a longtime union organizer and labor activist. He's a former president of Local 8149 of the Oil, Chemical, and Atomic Workers Union, now part of the Steelworkers, and a former national organizer of the Labor Party. 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
4: Mark remembers being in Baltimore when Bethlehem Steel went bankrupt. 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There's also the moment workers decide whether to strike.
5: You go on strike, you lose your healthcare. 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
4: 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Until next time, stay healthy.

0: We are back. Who are we? I'm Leslie Marshall. How you doing? Welcome or welcome back. And Director of Civil, Women's, and Human Rights for the 63 unions and 15 million members of the AFL-CIO is Director Alex Ryas. 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Alex, thank you for holding. Welcome back. We are talking about civil rights, we're talking about labor, and we're talking about coordinated attack, and it would seem, sadly, from our own government. I had wanted to ask you before I get into talks, I have a couple more questions on this, about a democracy and worker power. You point to voting rights decisions, gerrymandering, even criminalization of protests or protesters. How do those broader civil rights issues connect directly to what happens within the workplace?
1: That's a great question, Leslie. The fundamental right of every American who's eligible to vote is to cast their vote and to be able to cast their vote knowing that their districts are free from discrimination. What we're seeing, in addition to all that we've discussed already about the dismantling of civil rights infrastructure, we are also seeing a dismantling of a core tenet of our foundational freedom, and that is the Voting Rights Act of 1965. We have a mid-decade redistricting race happening now from state to state, which is creating all kinds of chaos. And at the same time, in some states, like Texas and in Louisiana, there are cases before the Supreme Court that are challenging whether those redrawn maps are in violation of the Voting Rights Act, which protects against racial discrimination in the map drawing process. Mm-hmm. These are direct questions about whether we will have a democracy that's free of discrimination, and it changes the way that everyday voters use their voting right to put forward not only candidates, but positions and ideas that protect their workers' rights and their families in the workplace. And so that's how the two coincide. Also, a fundamental right is our freedom of association. And so when we can't get together and we can't coalesce together to speak, to use our voice, our First Amendment, right? That also limits our ability to galvanize our communities to engage in the practice of democracy. Democracy is about casting your ballot, but the practice of democracy is also what makes this country great. And those attacks on voting, redistricting, and on civil rights all come together to dismantle what is a core tenet and foundational principle of our democracy.
0: You know, when you talk about civil rights being violated, I think a lot of people now think of ICE, right? They think of these raids. They think of the deportation efforts, the arrest of labor leaders and journalists. What kind of effect, because it's chilling, right? What kind of effect does this have on workers who might otherwise report wage theft, for instance, or discrimination or unsafe working conditions?
1: When there is a top-down quashing of fundamental rights, there is a chilling effect that goes across the country. When ICE is in town, the streets clear. When bosses quash the right to organize, people shrink. But what we're seeing with ICE and what we're seeing with workers being, with employers quashing workers' rights, we're seeing the will of the people coming together. ICE is being emboldened by Supreme Court rulings that allow for racial profiling to occur, where people of color are being plucked off the street without being able to identify themselves, without being able to show whether they are a citizen or not, and then being shipped away, states away, without due process, without a hearing, without an opportunity to be heard by the legal system. That is far beyond the pale. This is a destruction of our Fourth Amendment right and freedom of due process to be able to be heard and to be where we should be in the public. We have a right to be there, to walk in the street. I have a right to the skin that I'm born in. and I have a right not to be shipped miles and miles away without being able to be heard by our system. This is what is happening in the ICE scenario. But I want to connect to what is happening on the labor front, because the quashing that's happening is creating a mutual aid effect, where right now what we're seeing in the union movement is a spike in unionization of workers. 16.5 million workers unionized as of 2025. That is up 463,000 people.
0: It's the highest. That's your highest level in 16 years, isn't it?
1: 16 years, Leslie. 16 years. And this is what is amazing. But what we're also seeing is that when we were talking about who is the first in line to be hit, we're also seeing that while overall Black unionization is going up, women in the unionized membership is going down. We have to, whenever we're looking at the shore, take a look at what's happening with the sand, because everyone is affected. And we have to ensure that there is a backstop so that when our economy, when the shoreline rises on our economy, it is helping prop us all up and not sweeping some of us aside.
0: I also want to mention for people that Black workers have the highest unionization rate of any racial group. Unionization among workers of color, it's growing faster than among white workers. What is the AFL doing, the AFL-CIO, Alex, doing right now in real time to defend workers, whether in the courts, Know Your Rights training, or civil resistance efforts?
1: You said it, Leslie. We are doing all of the above. We are ensuring that from across our entire federation, that we are ensuring that there are up-to-date Know Your Rights trainings and opportunities, that there are materials so that folks can learn how to unionize if they're interested and connect in their local communities. Our federations are doing amazing, amazing work across the country, from state to state. In Minnesota, what is happening there is amazing, as unions and across our federation have been coming together in light of the immigration enforcement raids, but to come together in other ways to ensure that folks can connect to union members and leaders if they need to and want to build their community that way.
0: I thank you for being with us. I'd love to have you back on again. You're very passionate, and I love that. I agree with that passion, and I feel it. You know, I feel how hard you work for everyone there under your, control or leadership at the AFL-CIO. Alex Rios, Director of Civil, Women's, and Human Rights for the AFL-CIO, 63 unions, 15 million members. 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I'm Leslie Marshall. Back in a moment. We got some Iran to talk about. Don't go away.
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5: I'm Rick Smith, and this is Labor History in 2.
6: On this day in labor history, the year was 1929. That was the day a mistrial was declared in the case of 16 textile mill unionists in North Carolina. The mistrial sparked 5 days of anti-union vigilante violence. Textile mill workers at Gastonia's Laurie Mill had been on strike since April 1st. They demanded higher wages and shorter work hours, union recognition, and an end to the hated stretch-out system. Soon, textile workers at Bessemer City's American Mill walked off the job in solidarity and joined the National Textile Workers Union. Ella Mae Wiggins was one of the strike leaders at American Mill. She was known for her militancy, but also for organizing Black workers into the union. As the strike wore on, mill owners evicted dozens of families from company housing. Wiggins helped set up a tent city. On June 7th, sheriff's deputies attacked strikers who marched to Lori Mill to call out remaining workers. The police arrived at the tent colony later that evening to disarm them, and Gastonia's police chief wound up dead. Immediately, more than 70 textile union members and leaders were rounded up and arrested. 16 stood trial for the murder of Chief Adderholt. The Anti-Union Committee of 100 smashed up the NTWU headquarters in Gastonia and Bessemer City. They kidnapped, beat, and threatened to kill several union members. The rampage continued as SCAB forces moved on to Charlotte to raid the offices of the International Labor Defense, who had handled the strikers' case. 5 days into the terror, Wiggins was killed on her way to a union solidarity rally. Outrage over her murder forced mill owners to improve conditions and wages. But the fight to organize would continue for years.
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7: 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I'm your host, Brenda Gazar. My guest is Mark Dudzik, a longtime union organizer and labor activist. He's a former president of Local 8149 of the Oil, Chemical, and Atomic Workers Union, now part of the Steelworkers, and a former national organizer of the Labor Party. In 2009, he co-founded the Labor Campaign for Single-Payer Healthcare and currently serves as its chair. I asked Mark what tying healthcare to employment often means for workers and their families.
8: You know, first of all, when you lose your job, you lose your health care. This is particularly significant when you have like mass layoffs and hundreds of workers lose their jobs at the same time.
7: Mark remembers being in Baltimore when Bethlehem Steel went bankrupt. He says active and retired workers suddenly faced the loss of health benefits, a shock that rippled beyond individual families into the surrounding community. But losing a job isn't the only time that connection between employment and healthcare becomes especially powerful. There's also the moment workers decide whether to strike.
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0: Bloody Saturday, Sunday, Monday, and now Tuesday. I'm Leslie Marshall. Welcome or welcome back. Only True Democracy and Talk. I'm really excited to have our next guest. I'm very passionate, as so many people are worldwide, about what's taking place in our world and very concerned. Naveed Shah joins us. Naveed is political director at Common Defense. He's also a veteran of the U.S. Army in Operation Iraqi Freedom. Now, Common Defense is a veteran-led grassroots movement dedicated to protecting democracy, combating authoritarianism, and building a future where liberty and justice truly are for all. They represent the diversity of the military and are united by the oath that they swore to defend the Constitution from enemies, foreign and domestic. Their website at Common Defense is commondefense.us. Their handle on Blue Sky is at commondefense.bsky.social. Naveed Shah joins us, political director there. Naveed, thank you for taking the time. I know you've been busy, and I'm glad that you're gracing us with the second half of this hour on the program. Welcome.
1: Hi, Leslie. Thanks so much for having me.
0: The veterans, you know, I really haven't seen tons of veterans organizations, you know, high-fiving and thumbs up this. I think that most veterans are condemning this, and certainly the veterans affiliated with your organization, Common Defense, are condemning these U.S. strikes, on Iran. I don't understand. I mean, first of all, there's just so much here. Did not anyone in the United States advising the president, did anyone advising Netanyahu say, you know, you're putting your citizens in harm's way worldwide by doing this? You're poking the bear. This doesn't bring about freedom for the Iranian people. Women, you know, it's not like, oh, nobody just has to wear a hijab now and, you know, in Iran. I mean, the reasoning from this administration behind this is absolutely ridiculous. And then we found out from Marco Rubio, this was after 47 years of Bibi Netanyahu getting somebody in the United States at the helm to say, okay, I'll do it. And that was Donald Trump.
1: Yeah, I mean, when you look at this, the way this whole thing has originated, it's a mess from start to finish. And to hear Marco Rubio's remarks yesterday to say that we went in, it was a preemptive strike because we wanted to strike before Iran struck back because Israel struck. Like, the logic of this falls apart. It's like a wet paper bag. You can't even, like,
0: I'm going to hit you because he might hit you, and then you're going to hit him back, and you might hit me back, so I'm going to hit you now.
1: Right. It just, yeah, the we're led by children. That's like schoolyard bullying behavior, or you know, I think kids in the schoolyard might be insulted by that actually, because they have more and more logic. It's really insane. The idea that we are going to get into this conflict and drag all of our troops and all the, you know, Americans that are in the region, not even to, you know, get into all the civilians that are in harm's way, because, you know, for no good reason, it's really a dangerous precedent to set.
0: When you look at these strikes, and you know, this administration saying we're going to be safer, we've lost six military members, and we'll talk later about the president's response or lack of caring about that. This is something we're seeing escalating. First of all, with your experience, you know, we're hearing, like, you know, Iran's going to run out of juice any minute now with these missiles. Do you agree? Do you believe that?
1: No, I think actually the reporting that the Washington Post and others have done is that we are going to run out of juice before Iran does. I think the fact is that the interceptors that we develop and manufacture to fight back against the Shahed drones that Iran uses take a much longer, you know, runway to build and deliver to where they need to be than these drones that they have. They just have, you know, warehouses full of these drones so they can keep launching them. I think that's a real concern, and that's something that General Kane, the chairman of the Joint Chiefs of Staff, you know, brought up multiple times leading up to these strikes. So the fact that we're going into a situation ill-prepared really, again, reminds me of Iraq. When, you know, I served in Iraq in 2009 and 10 in the U.S. Army. In the early days of the war, back in 2003, and after that, the American troops were driving around in soft-bodied Humvees that had no armor. They had no armor for themselves, you know, or they had soft armor at best, and they were not prepared for the roadside bombs and the other things that they faced. it feels very much like the same situation. We're putting our military in harm's way, and we're not prepared to defend them. And in fact, we've already seen that these soldiers who were killed in Kuwait were in a unfortified bunker that did not have adequate protections against that missile that struck them, unfortunately.
0: Yeah, when you talk about, I mean, this is chaos. I mean, this is complete lack of preparation. Look, we certainly think it's disgusting when thousands of people, as they were slaughtered for simply protesting and, you know, crying out for their freedom. Sadly, we're seeing some of that here in the United States. But I mean, seriously, within hours of the Supreme Leader and 47 other people being taken out, the same regime put somebody in temporarily who actually is more anti-US and less of a moderate than the guy that was in place before. So let me ask you, as somebody, I'm assuming is Muslim by your name and also from our chat off the air, as somebody in your position at Common Defense, as somebody who is a veteran and has been to Iraq and has fought like, you know, a why are we here unnecessary war that, again, we don't like to call a war now or then. Based on a lie, now and then, weapons of mass destruction, then, now, they were going to build a nuclear, bomb and, the threat was imminent, no. Is this regime and the fact that the opposition leader, I think he's living a few miles from where I'm sitting here in Los Angeles, historically, there has never been a regime change that's been successful with just airstrikes, one, and two, don't the people need to do this? And have we really made it easier for the people to do this? Or have we just exchanged one devil for another?
1: Yeah, exactly. I mean, you can look at Iraq as the most recent example, that there is not like a pro-Western, pro-US government there, right? They tolerate America now because they kind of have to, but they're not going out of their way to do us any favors. And for us to do this, for try to attempt to decapitate the Iranian regime and expect the people to rise up and then just be, pro-USA waving American flags in the streets, that's very unlikely to happen, unfortunately. And, Iran is much bigger than Iraq. It's much more centrally located. It's a lot more of a powder keg. So we saw ISIS spring up after the, de-Ba'athification of Iraq. What's going to happen in Iran? We already know that the situation there is going to be volatile. And at this point, it's like, What are we expecting the Iranian people to do? To come out of hiding and go hold elections as missiles are still flying over their heads? Exactly. Like, it doesn't make any sense at all.
0: And I know some people aren't going to like what I'm about to say, but I've just got to be honest. I think that we help terrorist organizations like Hezbollah when we do things like this, because I think when people, see their daughters between 8 and 12 being buried today, as we saw this morning, the funerals of those little girls. When you see hospitals being bombed, maybe you didn't chant death to America, but maybe you'll sign up now.
1: Yeah, exactly. I mean, that's exactly what happens when we go in and start dropping bombs indiscriminately, and whether it was us or Israel or whoever, the fact is these children were killed as a result of this war that we started. And that's the bottom line. It doesn't really matter who actually pulled the trigger. And the other part of this is that Trump and has already said that he wants to expand, he wants to eliminate all the Iranian proxies in the region, which includes Hezbollah and the Houthis and other militias that are in the region, like in Lebanon and Yemen and in Syria. So are we talking about escalating this conflict beyond Iran? Are we talking about doing this in a more concerted way? That's not going to be done with airstrikes, right? This is not going to just end up, you're not going to be able to eliminate those networks with just airstrikes. So what we're talking about here is potentially expanding this into a regional conflict, and with no end in sight.
0: Are you surprised that, Saudi Arabia is like on the side of Israel with this, and that apparently, according to reports today, they're ready to launch against Iran? I mean, wouldn't the Muslim world be better, Arab and otherwise, in Muslim nations to band together?
1: You know, I think the fact is that all of those nations, you know, leading up to this, Qatar and the UAE and even Oman have been leading in these negotiations because they want to prevent this bloodshed, because they want to prevent this bloodshed in their own backyard. And, you know, they're defending themselves because they have I think the Iranians have launched drones and missiles at them. So they feel like they have to defend themselves. And that's why this conflict is so complicated. There's no you know, right and wrong, or good and bad, or clear black and white in this situation. There is everyone just kind of out for themselves, and it's going to get, you know, worse before it gets better.
0: We're going to talk about casualties, the loss of life, and, you know, sadly, what looks like a predictable further loss of life. Naveed Shah is our guest political director at Common Defense. We'll be back with him and with you right after this.
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10: 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I'm Brad Friedman.
7: And I'm Desi Doyen.
10: Stand by for 6 minutes of independent green news, politics, analysis, and snarky comment.
11: Our actions result in savings into the trillions of dollars.
10: That's a lie, EPA Administrator Lee Zeldin, but it will cost about 30,000 lives a year. Nice work. This is your Green News Report. Okay, Desi Doyen, grim news from the Trump administration this week. It's bad enough as is without the EPA administrator out there just lying about it.
7: Yes, that's true. The Trump Environmental Protection Agency on Monday formally repealed Biden-era rules limiting planet warming greenhouse gas emissions from power plants fueled by coal and natural gas. The new rule could also prevent future administrations from regulating power plant emissions by asserting that the EPA lacks the legal authority to do so. Fossil-fueled power plants are the second largest source of CO2 emissions and other greenhouse gases in the United States. Vehicles are the top source. And earlier this year, the Trump EPA rescinded emissions limits for vehicles. The Trump EPA justified the rollbacks by focusing only on cutting costs for industry while omitting benefits for Americans. The EPA's own scientific data shows that the power plant rules would have saved billions of dollars every year in public health costs and tens of thousands of premature deaths from pollution, not to mention reducing the emissions that drive man-made climate change, which is causing hundreds of billions of dollars in damages every year from extreme heat, drought, wildfires, storms, and floods. Trump's EPA is ignoring the law, according to the Environmental Defense Fund's Vicki Patton on PBS NewsHour.
6: The law is clear that EPA has a responsibility to protect the American people from dangerous pollution, and every American deserves these protections.
10: Is there anything that the Environmental Protection Agency is actually protecting us from? in the environment anymore?
7: No, apparently not. Environmental groups have vowed to sue to block the repeal.
10: Go get them.
7: The Trump EPA late last week also moved to weaken environmental rules for data centers to allow unfettered construction, including installing polluting fossil-fueled power plants to power them.
10: Because of course they did.
7: A separate new rule could make it harder for the public to learn about and stop proposed data centers in their communities. A new study projects that air pollution from data centers alone could increase public health costs by more than $20 billion a year by 2028. In science, August 2026 was the hottest August ever recorded globally and the all-time hottest month ever recorded on planet Earth, tied with July 2023. That's according to both NOAA and Copernicus, Europe's climate service.
10: Right, so by all means, let's do away with any restrictions on emissions at power plants or from cars.
7: The coming supersized El Nino is amplifying climate impact, giving us a glimpse of the warming we'll experience in coming decades, according to Dr. Michael Mann on BBC News, but he says humanity can mitigate those impacts if we try.
9: The obstacles aren't physical, they're not technological. We've got the technology, the clean energy technology to do it. The obstacles are entirely political at this point.
7: Finally, global oil markets are roiling as the Iran conflict widens. Saudi Arabia announced it shut down a crucial cross-country pipeline that came under drone attack. Iran-linked Houthi militias have gained control of strategic parts of the Red Sea near the Bab el-Mandeb Strait, the other vital shipping choke point for oil, gas, and fertilizer out of the Middle East. Europe is facing looming winter shortages of natural gas for heating, even as it moves to accelerate electrification. And in the U.S., the price of diesel fuel hit a new record high, raising costs throughout the broader economy. Over the weekend, Donald Trump blamed Ukraine and its strikes on Russian oil refineries rather than his Iran war for raising energy costs across the planet.
10: Yeah, that was it. It's Ukraine's fault. For much more on all of these stories and the ones we couldn't get to today, check out our website at greennews.bradblog.com. I'm Brad Friedman.
7: And I'm Desi Doyen.
10: And this has been your Green News Report.
12: Liar, liar, the world's on fire. What you gonna do when it all burns down?
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13: Earlier today, CENTCOM shared the news that three U.S. military service members have been killed in action. As one nation, we grieve for the true American patriots who have made the ultimate sacrifice for our nation, even as we continue the righteous mission for which they gave their lives. We pray for the full recovery of the wounded and send our immense love and eternal gratitude to the families of the fallen. And sadly, there will likely be more. Before it ends, that's the way it is. Likely be more.
0: And we are back with Naveed Shah, political director at Common Defense, also a veteran of the U.S. Army in Operation Iraqi Freedom. The website at Common Defense is commondefense.us, and please follow them on Blue Sky at commondefense.bsky.social. Naveed, thank you for holding. Welcome back. You're a veteran. How does that make you feel when you hear your president, the commander-in-chief, who makes these decisions for you and the men and women in the military, or that could be called up, that are in the ROTC, the National Guard, et cetera, how does that make you feel when you hear that last remark?
1: You know, somehow he has the ability to make even something that should be so solemn into, I don't know, almost a joke. It sounds worse coming from him than anything else. And the fact of the matter is here is he's getting on the mic and saying we expect more without ever explaining how we got into this mess in the first place. At least the Bush administration had the, you know, audacity to lie to us about why we were going to Iraq. At least they had the wherewithal to build a case for a year before they did it. This administration has not even attempted. They are using the same old kind of playbook to say that Iran was close to getting a nuclear weapon, even though we destroyed it, you know, in Operation Midnight Hammer. Now we're expecting more troops to lose their life. And I think part of that has to do with us being woefully unprepared. Veterans know what the cost is of war. It's not just in the resources and the money and the time that we have to spend, but it's in the loss of these troops that are out there serving the country.
0: If you're in a warlike situation, you might lose your life, but there are different circumstances. And when you speak about Iraq, definitely different circumstance. Like you said, Bush made the case. He went to Congress. It may have been a lie. And sadly, many people in Congress bought the lie and voted for it. Going to point out Hillary Clinton did not. It's unconscionable to me that they're trying to say this isn't a war. And you know what? Within 24 hours of him saying there'll be more, there were. And they continue to be and will be and more hurt. And not just American lives, right? I mean, and not just American military. I mean, the lives of those little girls matter. You know, the lives of everybody being put in harm's way. And just Americans now being told, get out of these countries. We're not sending planes. We can't help you. You know, here's a phone number to call and nobody can get through. And they can't get out because the airspace is closed or the airports are closed in many of these countries. It is the definition of a cluster blank, right? Well, in response to these attacks, which were very reckless, Jose Vasquez, your executive director at Common Defense, had this to say. Veterans know what these reckless actions mean. Another forever war. We have seen how these escalations start. No imminent threat, no clear authorization for Congress, no plan for what comes next. We remember Iraq. We remember Afghanistan. Thousands of American service members killed, trillions spent, and entire regions destabilized. With this strike on Iran, civilians are now in harm's way. And the United States has been drawn into another costly, expensive, and potentially devastating war. This is the human cost of reckless decisions. Make no mistake, the American people do not want this war, and we will fight back against it every step of the way. Veterans know that diplomacy works. Congress must reassert its constitutional authority by passing the War Powers Resolution as soon as possible to stop this escalation immediately. Common Defense will continue organizing veterans across the country to oppose another endless war and defend our democracy at home. You were in Iraq. Naveed, how is this different? I mean, first of all, let's just say when people say, or he says it's like Venezuela. Venezuela has the same regime. It's still chaos. The people are still impoverished, hungry. Where's my health care? Afghanistan, the Taliban was gone. Now they're back. The people are not free. The women are not no longer oppressed. And in Iraq, I've seen people saying, look, Saddam Hussein was violent and I lived in fear, but at least I had food and health care.
1: Right.
0: It's terrible, right? It's almost like the devil you know. How is this with Iran different? Because I heard with Iran, it's worse, if not just for, geography, where Iran's located, but what Iran has in its arsenal, literally, and then the climate of the people, you know, in Iran, you have what is it? 50% of its population is under 25, and most of them are unemployed and angry. And then on top of that, Iran's a much bigger country, right? Just in landmass than Iraq.
1: Right. Yeah. I mean, all of that is a real powder keg of a situation there, like you said. And we've seen this regime, like you said, the regime change does not work. Didn't work in Afghanistan, didn't really work in Iraq, didn't work in Venezuela, and it's not going to work here. It's not something you can do from the outside. I think someone made the analogy about an egg. Like if you break an egg from the outside, it's to cook it. If you break it from the inside, it's when you give life. And the people of Iran need to do this organically. Like this is not something we can force. And to go back to your earlier point, you know, in Iraq and Afghanistan over the past 20 years of the global war on terror, we saw nearly 6,000 American troops were killed, $2 trillion spent, and we're right back to square one. You know, the Taliban's in charge of Afghanistan. Iraq is what it is. And we now are going to another war in the Middle East for American national security. When is it going to end? And that's why, you know, Common Defense has been fighting this campaign to end the forever wars for so long, because we know that these wars cost more in the amount of money and everything that we put into it, but they cost us right here at home. We have Americans here at home who can't afford their health care. They can't afford to put food on the table.

0: hairs over that.
1: I mean, I think that the Constitution is pretty clear. The power to declare war resides in Congress. The president has the authority as commander in chief to provide defense when needed, in order to protect American lives. But going on the offense, like he did in Iran just now, requires congressional authorization. There's no like. There's no gray area here. You have a certain amount of time to even go on the defense, but even after that, you need to go back to Congress and ask for authorization. There's a reason we have checks and balances, and the president is not a king who just decides when we go to war. That's for Congress, the representatives of the people, to decide.
0: Yeah, absolutely. And you've described this conflict with Iran as a war of choice, right? A decision driven by political calculation rather than clear national defense needs. I mean, even Senator Ted Cruz, and I haven't seen him back off this, he recently acknowledged publicly that there was no indication Iran was anywhere close to acquiring nuclear weapons. We've seen the head of the UN say as such. We've said the head of the inspection, international inspection team say as much, and that's all within the past 24 hours. What does this discrepancy tell you about the justification for this war, and how do you assess the credibility of these national security claims compared to what you're hearing from military and veteran voices?
1: Yeah, I think the credibility is through the floor right now with these folks, because they said a few months ago in Operation Midnight Hammer that they will be able to they already knocked out Iran's nuclear capabilities, and now they're saying that we had to go to war because of Iran's nuclear capabilities. It doesn't make any sense. It doesn't add up. And I will also want to add, Leslie, too, that at the same time that they're doing this, they're sending our troops to war, inadequately prepared. They're also trying to cut better benefits for our veterans right here
0: Right.
1: at home. And so, as our troops who have served for 20 plus years in Iraq and Afghanistan and 20 other countries around the world in the global war on terror, came home and asked the VA and asked their government to provide for them, to take care of them after they served their country, now they're trying to cut the VA, trying to cut the benefits that the veterans have earned, and the disability compensation that they deserve. And meanwhile, you're sending these troops into harm's way. What's going to happen when these troops come home from the Middle East again and say, I was injured in this war. I was injured in this conflict. I need my government to take care of me. Are we going to tell them that there's no VA benefits for them? I
0: Right.
1: think
0: And
1: that
0: when you
1: is.
0: speak of cost, there's more than just cost, financial. I mean, there's long-term cost, PTSD, burn pit exposure, traumatic brain injuries. We're not prepared for that. You're looking at 5, 10, 20 years down the line, very quickly, for active duty troops and veterans who are watching this unfold, who are listening to us right now and watching. What would you want them and their families to hear and to know from someone who's been there, from you?
1: What I would say to everybody who's watching and listening is contact your member of Congress and tell them to vote for this War Powers Resolution. They should be voting on it this week to let them know that you are watching them, and I'll expect that you will be holding them accountable, because not only is this the right thing to do for the Constitution, for our country, but it's the right thing to do because attacking a country that was not a threat to us was just wrong, and it needs to be set right. And if we want to take care of the troops, it starts by not sending them into new forever wars that we have no business being in.
0: Yeah, and sadly, this looks like this is not going to be the few days or the 4 weeks that the president and this administration had hoped for. Once again, very, very, very poor planning, and just disgusting that we're burying young men and women as a result, and little girls.
2: I'm Rick Smith, and this is Labor History in Two.
3: On this day in labor history, the year was 1929. That was the day a mistrial was declared in the case of 16 textile mill unionists in North Carolina. The mistrial sparked 5 days of anti-union vigilante violence. Textile mill workers at Gastonia's Lorry Mill had been on strike since April 1st. They demanded higher wages and shorter work hours, union recognition, and an end to the hated stretch-out system. Soon, textile workers at Bessemer City's American Mill walked off the job in solidarity and joined the National Textile Workers Union. Ella Mae Wiggins was one of the strike leaders at American Mill. She was known for her militancy, but also for organizing black workers into the union. As the strike wore on, mill owners evicted dozens of families from company housing. Wiggins helped set up a tent city. On June 7th, sheriff's deputies attacked strikers who marched to Lori Mill to call out remaining workers. The police arrived at the tent colony later that evening to disarm them, and Gestapo

0: Estonia's police chief wound up dead. Immediately, more than 70 textile union members and leaders were rounded up and arrested. 16 stood trial for the murder of Chief Aderholt. The Anti-Union Committee of 100 smashed up the NTWU headquarters in Gastonia and Bessemer City. They kidnapped, beat, and threatened to kill several union members. The rampage continued as SCAB forces moved on to Charlotte to raid the offices of the International Labor Defense, who had handled the strikers' case. 5 days into the terror, Wiggins was killed on her way to a union solidarity rally. Outrage over her murder forced mill owners to improve conditions and wages. But the fight to organize would continue for years.
1: For more information, go to laborhistoryin2.com, like us on Facebook, follow us on Twitter at laborhistoryin2.
2: In honor of Labor Day, we're looking at the powerful connection between work and healthcare in America, and what it means for workers when their health coverage depends on their jobs. 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I'm your host, Brenda Gazar. My guest is Mark Dudzik, a longtime union organizer and labor activist. He's a former president of Local 8149 of the Oil, Chemical, and Atomic Workers Union, now part of the Steelworkers, and a former national organizer of the Labor Party. 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I asked Mark what tying healthcare to employment often means for workers and their families.
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2: Mark remembers being in Baltimore when Bethlehem Steel went bankrupt. 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There's also the moment workers decide whether to strike.
3: You go on strike, you lose your healthcare. 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

0: Here to set you free. How you doing? I'm Leslie Marshall. Welcome or welcome back. Only true democracy. Hello and talk. I was going to say, and I can't talk today. Too much coffee. So much going on in the world, in our nation. It just is so fast paced, changing minute to minute. And I'm so glad to have with us today Alex Reyes. Alex is director of civil, women's, and human rights for the 63 unions and 15 million members of the AFL-CIO. Now, in his position, he works to protect these rights, expand opportunity, and ensure that every worker, regardless of race, gender, or background, has a voice on the job. 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Or maybe you'd say, hey, how do we unionize where I work? The website for the AFL-CIO is AFL-CIO.org. 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On Facebook, Instagram, and X, their handle, follow them there, is at AFL-CIO. Civil rights history is labor history. And right now, not only are both under attack, but it seems to be like a coordinated attack. There's federal surveillance of labor organizers to today's rollback of enforcement and criminalization of people protesting. And those same forces are still trying to weaken working people. So there are systems that are meant to protect workers, and those are being hollowed out. They're vulnerable workers that certainly get not only hit the hardest, but they get hit first. But across this great union, AFL-CIO and all the unions within the AFL-CIO umbrella and family are responding in real time, defending organizations and defending all of their workers by organizing rights in the courts, protecting journalists, federal workers, expanding Know Your Rights tools, and equipping workers with what they need to fight back on the job. More than a pleasure to have with us the Director of Civil, Women's, and Human Rights for those 63 unions and 15 million members at the AFL-CIO, Alex Reyes. Would you like me to call you Mr. Reyes, Alex, or Director Reyes, whichever you prefer?
1: Please, Leslie, call me Alex. Happy to be here.
0: Good. I'm with you, and I like that too. I'm always on a first name basis when I feel a kinship, and I really do feel a kinship with those of you at the AFL-CIO, not just because I'm good friends with your president and adore her and all that the AFL-CIO is doing, but each of you just have such a huge job to do. And when you have this added chaos and these added attacks, it's just more difficult. But you, Alex, have said that civil rights history is labor history. You have said that both are not just under attack, are under a coordinated attack. Can you tell our viewers and our listeners what you mean by that?
1: Absolutely, Leslie. The history of civil rights and the history of labor rights have a family relationship. We don't need to go that much further back, but when people think about the civil rights movement, they think about Martin Luther King and the movement in the 60s. And in 1968, Martin Luther King's last on-the-ground stop was in Memphis to support the sanitation workers who were organizing in protest to working conditions of the men in that factory. They were dying, and they were getting sick and were no longer able to work and support their families. And the right to organize and unionize was put an exclamation point on that mark in history, because it officially unified the civil rights movement and the labor rights movement in a very explosive and public way. So today, what we're seeing is an attack across the board, not only in the labor space, but also in the civil rights space, in a coordinated way. Every worker should have the right to organize, but that is what this administration is trying to demolish. Every worker should have the right to be able to bargain for the fair return of the capital of the labor that they create. And this administration is doing that at an exponential rate, whether through the institutions that support civil rights and labor rights across the federal government, or the policies that he puts forward to instruct the private sector to gut workers' rights and the backstop of worker protections across this country.
0: You know, I'm glad that you brought up, you know, when people think of civil rights, they do think, I think almost everybody right away, they think of Martin Luther King, right? And they think of the struggle of Black Americans, you know, against the oppression of the, you know, white establishment at the time. But civil rights is not just about color. And civil rights, it's not just about African Americans. So, you know, you pointed that out so well. You know, we all are entitled to civil rights. And, you know, it does break down along lines of color, but not just that, you know, gender, sexual orientation, and just like corporation versus worker, rich, you know, versus poor, the list goes on. The infrastructure is being weakened, right? So I'd like you to walk us through what's happening at agencies like the NLRB and the EEOC. And for listeners who may not follow these acronyms every day, what changes are you seeing and how does that affect working people in real life?
1: Absolutely, Leslie. As you mentioned, civil rights are for everyone, right? Civil rights apply anti-discrimination principles over race, over gender and sexual identity, over age, over language. And so that is something that affects us all one way, shape, or form. The some of the institutional attacks that I mentioned earlier apply in some of the most important worker rights and labor rights institutions in this country, which were also buoyed by the civil rights movement. That's we'll look at the EEOC, which has taken a turn to toward conservative civil rights. I don't know what that means because there is no liberal or conservative civil rights. There are civil rights. It's the NLRB, which for the past year has had a has not had quorum, and so they already had a backlog, and now they have hundreds of cases of backlog to shuffle through. Then you have the DOJ Civil Rights Division, which is no longer pursuing cases of discrimination, and instead are fabricating cases of reverse discrimination. This is a institutionalized and coordinated effort to gut not only the core of civil rights, but the meaning of civil rights. Civil rights is about us all. Civil rights is about being a backstop over tyranny, over authoritarianism, so that when you work, where you work is protected and you are not discriminated against for your gender, for your race, for your language, or for your national orientation.
0: Yeah, and it's interesting when you talk about, you know, the reverse discrimination and, you know, fighting for that. You know, when you said instead of fighting for civil rights, I'm thinking they're dismantling more people's civil rights. But every time they dismantle a DEI program, it just assume anybody who's female or a person of color had to have been a DEI hire. Like none of us, you know, have the intelligence and the work experience to be the best for the job, despite our gender or the color of our skin. It's just crazy. Let's talk about you know, who gets hit first, right? Because certainly, you know, there's an old, you know, hired last, fired first, right? Well, when enforcement systems are hollowed out, who does feel that first? And why do vulnerable workers often become the testing ground for not just for broader rollbacks?
1: To answer that question, Leslie, who is feeling the brunt of our economy right now? Who is feeling the brunt of the actions of this administration and this cabinet every day? Are prices going down for folks? Are wages going up so that they can afford these higher prices? No, none of that is happening. And so when we look at who is on the front lines of the effects of poor economic policy, domestic policy, it is the worker. It is the working class. It is the working class family. And when we look further into that group, who has historically been marginalized? It is the working class folks who are people of color, who are women, who are new to this country and are contributing in various ways. But it's also the poor white worker in Appalachia or in our factories. And that is an issue that we have to understand at any given point when a policy is put forward, there are people who feel those effects. There's a saying that when the country catches a cold, poor Black communities catch pneumonia. It's because this is how the country has always worked. And civil rights laws and labor rights laws have been put in place in order to remedy that pneumonia and remedy that cold.
0: Is that music? Okay, my clock is off. We're going to take a break when we come back. Then we'll talk about democracy and worker power and a lot more regarding this with our guest, from the AFL-CIO. Don't go away.
2: I'm Rick Smith, and this is Labor History in 2.
3: On this day in labor history, the year was 1929. That was the day a mistrial was declared in the case of 16 textile mill unionists in North Carolina. The mistrial sparked 5 days of anti-union vigilante violence. Textile mill workers at Gastonia's Lorry Mill had been on strike since April 1st. They demanded higher wages and shorter work hours, union recognition, and an end to the hated stretch-out system. Soon, textile workers at Bessemer City's American Mill walked off the job in solidarity and joined the National Textile Workers Union. Ella Mae Wiggins was one of the strike leaders at American Mill. She was known for her militancy, but also for organizing black workers into the union. As the strike wore on, mill owners evicted dozens of families from company housing. Wiggins helped set up a tent city. On June 7th, sheriff's deputies attacked strikers who marched to Lorry Mill to call out remaining workers. The police arrived at the tent colony later that evening to disarm them, and Gastonia's police chief wound up dead. Immediately, more than 70 textile union members and leaders were rounded up and arrested. 16 stood trial for the murder of Chief Adderholt. The Anti-Union Committee of 100 smashed up the NTWU headquarters in Gastonia and Bessemer City. They kidnapped, beat, and threatened to kill several union members. The rampage continued as SCAB forces moved on to Charlotte to raid the offices of the International Labor Defense, who had handled the strikers' case. 5 days into the terror, Wiggins was killed on her way to a union solidarity rally. Outrage over her murder forced mill owners to improve conditions and wages. But the fight to organize would continue for years.
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4: 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I'm your host, Brenda Gazar. My guest is Mark Dudzik, a longtime union organizer and labor activist. 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
4: Mark remembers being in Baltimore when Bethlehem Steel went bankrupt. He says active and retired workers suddenly faced the loss of health benefits, a shock that rippled beyond individual families into the surrounding community. But losing a job isn't the only time that connection between employment and healthcare becomes especially powerful. There's also the moment workers decide whether to strike.
5: You go on strike, you lose your health care. 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

0: We are back. 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I'm Leslie Marshall. 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And Director of Civil, Women's, and Human Rights for the 63 unions and 15 million members of the AFL-CIO is Director Alex Rias. 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Alex, thank you for holding. Welcome back. We are talking about civil rights, we're talking about labor, and we're talking about coordinated attack, and it would seem, sadly, from our own government. I had wanted to ask you before I get into talks, I have a couple more questions on this, about democracy and worker power. You point to voting rights decisions, gerrymandering, even criminalization of protests or protesters. How do those broader civil rights issues connect directly to what happens within the workplace?
1: That's a great question, Leslie. The fundamental right of every American who's eligible to vote is to cast their vote and to be able to cast their vote knowing that their districts are free from discrimination. What we're seeing, in addition to all that we've discussed already about the dismantling of civil rights infrastructure, we are also seeing a dismantling of a core tenet of our foundational freedom, and that is the Voting Rights Act of 1965. We have a mid-decade redistricting race happening now from state to state, which is creating all kinds of chaos. And at the same time, in some states, like Texas and in Louisiana, there are cases before the Supreme Court that are challenging whether those redrawn maps are in violation of the Voting Rights Act, which protects against racial discrimination in the map drawing process. Mm-hmm. These are direct questions about whether we will have a democracy that's free of discrimination, and it changes the way that everyday voters use their voting right to put forward not only candidates, but positions and ideas that protect their workers' rights and their families in the workplace. And so that's how the two coincide. Also, a fundamental right is our freedom of association. And so when we can't get together and we can't coalesce together to speak, to use our voice, our First Amendment, right? That also limits our ability to galvanize our communities to engage in the practice of democracy. Democracy is about casting your ballot, but the practice of democracy is also what makes this country great. And those attacks on voting, redistricting, and on civil rights all come together to dismantle what is a core tenet and foundational premise, principle of our democracy.
0: You know, when you talk about civil rights being violated, I think a lot of people now think of ICE, right? They think of these raids. They think of the deportation efforts, the arrest of labor leaders and journalists. What kind of effect, because it's chilling, right? What kind of effect does this have on workers who might otherwise report wage theft, for instance, or discrimination or unsafe working conditions?
1: When there is a top-down quashing of fundamental rights, there is a chilling effect that goes across the country. When ICE is in town, the streets clear. When bosses quash the right to organize, people shrink. But what we're seeing with ICE and what we're seeing with workers being with employers quashing workers' rights, we're seeing the will of the people coming together. ICE is being emboldened by Supreme Court rulings that allow for racial profiling to occur, where people of color are being plucked off the street without being able to identify themselves, without being able to show whether they are a citizen or not, and then being shipped away, states away, without due process, without a hearing, without an opportunity to be heard by the legal system. That is far beyond the pale. This is a destruction of our Fourth Amendment right and freedom of due process to be able to be heard and to be where we should be in the public. We have a right to be there, to walk in the street. I have a right to the skin that I'm born in. and I have a right not to be shipped miles and miles away without being able to be heard by our system. This is what is happening in the ICE scenario. But I want to connect to what is happening on the labor front, because the quashing that's happening is creating a mutual aid effect, where right now what we're seeing in the union movement is a spike in unionization of workers. 16.5 million workers unionized as of 2025. That is up 463,000 people.
0: It's the highest. That's your highest level in 16 years, isn't it?
1: 16 years, Leslie. 16 yeah. years. And this is what is amazing. But what we're also seeing is that when we were talking about who is the first in line to be hit, we're also seeing that while overall Black unionization is going up, women in the unionized membership is going down. We have to, whenever we're looking at the shore, take a look at what's happening with the sand, because everyone is affected. And we have to ensure that there is a backstop so that when our economy, when the shoreline rises on our economy, it is helping prop us all up and not sweeping some of us aside.
0: I also want to mention for people that Black workers have the highest unionization rate of any racial group. Unionization among workers of color, it's growing faster than among white workers. What is the AFL doing, the AFL-CIO, Alex, doing right now in real time to defend workers, whether in the courts, Know Your Rights training, or civil resistance efforts?
1: You said it, Leslie. We are doing all of the above. We are ensuring that from across our entire federation, that we are ensuring that there are up-to-date Know Your Rights trainings and opportunities, that there are materials so that folks can learn how to unionize if they're interested and connect in their local communities. Our federations are doing amazing, amazing work across the country, from state to state. In Minnesota, what is happening there is amazing, as unions and across our federation have been coming together in light of the immigration enforcement raids, but to come together in other ways to ensure that folks can connect to union members and leaders if they need to and want to build their community that way.
0: I thank you for being with us. I'd love to have you back on again. You're very passionate, and I love that. I agree with that passion, and I feel it. You know, I feel how hard you work for everyone there under your, control or leadership at the AFL-CIO. Alex Rios, Director of Civil, Women's, and Human Rights for the AFL-CIO, 63 unions, 15 million members. 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And their handle for following them on Facebook or Instagram or X is at AFL-CIO. I'm Leslie Marshall. Back in a moment. We got some Iran to talk about. Don't go away.
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5: I'm Rick Smith, and this is Labor History in 2.
6: On this day in labor history, the year was 1929. That was the day a mistrial was declared in the case of 16 textile mill unionists in North Carolina. The mistrial sparked 5 days of anti-union vigilante violence. Textile mill workers at Gastonia's Lorry Mill had been on strike since April 1st. They demanded higher wages and shorter work hours, union recognition, and an end to the hated stretch-out system. Soon, textile workers at Bessemer City's American Mill walked off the job in solidarity and joined the National Textile Workers Union. Ella Mae Wiggins was one of the strike leaders at American Mill. She was known for her militancy, but also for organizing Black workers into the union. As the strike wore on, mill owners evicted dozens of families from company housing. Wiggins helped set up a tent city. On June 7th, sheriff's deputies attacked strikers who marched to Lori Mill to call out remaining workers. The police arrived at the tent colony later that evening to disarm them, and Gastonia's police chief wound up dead. Immediately, more than 70 textile union members and leaders were rounded up and arrested. 16 stood trial for the murder of Chief Adderholt. The Anti-Union Committee of 100 smashed up the NTWU headquarters in Gastonia and Bessemer City. They kidnapped, beat, and threatened to kill several union members. The rampage continued as SCAB forces moved on to Charlotte to raid the offices of the International Labor Defense, who had handled the strikers' case. 5 days into the terror, Wiggins was killed on her way to a union solidarity rally. Outrage over her murder forced mill owners to improve conditions and wages. But the fight to organize would continue for years.
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7: 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Welcome to Code WAC, where we break down how our healthcare system really works, what it means for you, and how to make it better for everyone. I'm your host, Brenda Gazar. My guest is Mark Dudzik, a longtime union organizer and labor activist. He's a former president of Local 8149 of the Oil, Chemical, and Atomic Workers Union, now part of the Steelworkers, and a former national organizer of the Labor Party. In 2009, he co-founded the Labor Campaign for Single-Payer Healthcare and currently serves as its chair. I asked Mark what tying healthcare to employment often means for workers and their families.
8: You know, first of all, when you lose your job, you lose your health care. 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
7: Mark remembers being in Baltimore when Bethlehem Steel went bankrupt. He says active and retired workers suddenly faced the loss of health benefits, a shock that rippled beyond individual families into the surrounding community. But losing a job isn't the only time that connection between employment and healthcare becomes especially powerful. There's also the moment workers decide whether to strike.
8: You go on strike, you lose your healthcare. Employers often stop paying for healthcare benefits once you go on strike, or at least threaten to do so. And it just provides another tool of intimidation that they can use in those type of situations.
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0: Bloody Saturday, Sunday, Monday, and now Tuesday. I'm Leslie Marshall. Welcome or welcome back. Only true democracy and talk. I'm really excited to have our next guest. I'm very passionate, as so many people are worldwide, about what's taking place in our world and very concerned. Naveed Shah joins us. Naveed is political director at Common Defense. He's also a veteran of the U.S. Army in Operation Iraqi Freedom. Now, Common Defense is a veteran-led grassroots movement dedicated to protecting democracy, combating authoritarianism, and building a future where liberty and justice truly are for all. They represent the diversity of the military and are united by the oath that they swore to defend the Constitution from enemies, foreign and domestic. Their website at Common Defense is commondefense.us. Their handle on Blue Sky is at commondefense.bsky.social. Naveed Shah joins us, political director there. Naveed, thank you for taking the time. I know you've been busy, and I'm glad that you're gracing us with the second half of this hour on the program. Welcome.
9: Hi, Leslie. Thanks so much for having me.
0: The veterans... I really haven't seen tons of veterans organizations, high-fiving and thumbs up this. I think that most veterans are condemning this, and certainly the veterans affiliated with your organization, Common Defense, are condemning these U.S. strikes, on Iran. I don't understand. First of all, there's just so much here. Did not anyone in the United States advising the president, did anyone advising Netanyahu say, you know, you're putting your citizens in harm's way worldwide by doing this. You're poking the bear. This doesn't bring about freedom for the Iranian people. Women, you know, it's not like, oh, nobody just has to wear a hijab now in, you know, in Iran. I mean, the reasoning from this administration behind this is absolutely ridiculous. And then we found out from Marco Rubio, this was after 47 years of Bibi Netanyahu getting somebody in the United States at the helm to say, okay, I'll do it. And that was Donald Trump.
9: Yeah, I mean, when you look at this, the way this whole thing has originated, it's a mess from start to finish. And to hear Marco Rubio's remarks yesterday to say that we went in, it was a preemptive strike because we wanted to strike before Iran struck back because Israel struck. Like, the logic of this falls apart. It's like a wet paper bag. You can't even, like,
0: I'm going to hit you because he might hit you, and then you're going to hit him back, and you might hit me back. So I'm going to hit you now.
9: Right. It does. Yeah, the we're led by children. That's like schoolyard bullying behavior, or you know, I think kids in the schoolyard might be insulted by that actually, because they have more logic. It's really insane. The idea that we are going to get into this conflict and drag all of our troops and all the, you know, Americans that are in the region, not even to, you know, get into all the civilians that are in harm's way, because, you know, for no good reason, it's really a dangerous precedent to set.
0: When you look at these strikes, and you know, this administration saying we're going to be safer, we've lost six military members, and we'll talk later about the president's response or lack of caring about that. This is something we're seeing escalating. First of all, with your experience, you know, we're hearing like, you know, Iran's going to run out of juice any minute now with these missiles. Do you agree? Do you believe that?
9: No, I think actually the reporting that the Washington Post and others have done is that we are going to run out of juice before Iran does. I think the fact is that the interceptors that we develop and manufacture to fight back against the Shahed drones that Iran uses take a much longer, you know, runway to build and deliver to where they need to be than these drones that they have. They just have, you know, warehouses full of these drones so they can keep launching them. I think that's a real concern, and that's something that General Kane, the chairman of the Joint Chiefs of Staff, you know, brought up multiple times leading up to these strikes. So the fact that we're going into a situation ill-prepared really, again, reminds me of Iraq. When, you know, I served in Iraq in 2009 and 10 in the U.S. Army. In the early days of the war, back in 2003, and after that, the American troops were driving around in soft-bodied Humvees that had no armor. They had no armor for themselves, you know, or they had soft armor at best, and they were not prepared for the roadside bombs and the other things that they faced. It feels very much like the same situation. We're putting our military in harm's way, and we're not prepared to defend them. And in fact, we've already seen that these, you know, soldiers who were killed in Kuwait were in a unfortified bunker that did not have adequate protections against that missile that struck them, unfortunately.
0: Yeah, when you talk about, I mean, this is chaos. I mean, this is complete lack of preparation. Look, we certainly think it's disgusting when thousands of people, as they were slaughtered for simply protesting and, you know, crying out for their freedom. Sadly, we're seeing some of that here in the United States. But I mean, seriously, within hours of the supreme leader and 47 other people being taken out, the same regime put somebody in temporarily who actually is more anti-US and less of a moderate than the guy that was in place before. So let me ask you, as somebody, I'm assuming is Muslim by your name and also from our chat off the air, as somebody in your position at Common Defense, as somebody who is a veteran and has been to, you know, Iraq and has fought like, you know, a why are we here unnecessary war that, again, we don't like to call a war now or then. Based on a lie, now and then, weapons of mass destruction, then, now, oh, you know, they were going to build a nuclear, you know, bomb and, you know, the threat was imminent. No. You know, is this regime and the fact that the opposition leader, I think he's living a few miles from where I'm sitting here in Los Angeles, historically, there has never been a regime change that's been successful with just airstrikes, one, and two. Don't the people need to do this? And have we really made it easier for the people to do this? Or have we just exchanged one devil for another?
9: Yeah, exactly. I mean, you can look at Iraq as the most recent example, that there is not like a pro-Western, pro-U.S. government there, right? They tolerate America now because they kind of have to, but they're not going out of their way to do us any favors. And for us to do this, for try to attempt to decapitate the Iranian regime and expect the people to rise up and then just be, you know, pro-USA waving American flags in the streets, that's very unlikely to happen, unfortunately. And, you know, Iran is much bigger than Iraq. It's much more centrally located. It's a lot more of a powder keg. So we saw ISIS spring up after the, you know, de-Ba'athification of Iraq. What's going to happen in Iran? You know, we already know that the situation there is going to be volatile. And at this point, it's like, What are we expecting the Iranian people to do? To come out of hiding and go hold elections as missiles are still flying over their heads? Exactly. Like, it doesn't make any sense at all.
0: And you know, I know some people aren't going to like what I'm about to say, but I've just got to be honest. I think that we help terrorist organizations like Hezbollah when we do things like this, because I think when people, you know, see their daughters between 8 and 12 being buried today, as we saw this morning, the funerals of those little girls. When you see hospitals being bombed, you know, maybe you didn't chant death to America, but maybe you'll sign up now.
9: Yeah, exactly. I mean, that's exactly what happens when we go in and start dropping bombs indiscriminately, and whether it was us or Israel or whoever, the fact is these children were killed as a result of this war that we started. And that's the bottom line. It doesn't really matter who actually pulled the trigger. And the other part of this is that Trump and has already said that he wants to expand, he wants to eliminate all the Iranian proxies in the region, which, you know, includes Hezbollah and the Houthis and other militias that are in the region, like in Lebanon and Yemen and in Syria. So are we talking about escalating this conflict beyond Iran? Are we talking about doing this in a more concerted way? That's not going to be done with airstrikes, right? This is not going to just end up, you're not going to be able to eliminate those networks with just airstrikes. So what we're talking about here is potentially expanding this into a regional conflict, and with no end in sight.
0: Are you surprised that, you know, Saudi Arabia is like on the side of Israel with this, and that apparently, according to reports today, they're ready to launch against Iran? I mean, wouldn't the Muslim world be better, Arab and otherwise, in Muslim nations to band together?
9: You know, I think the fact is that all of those nations, you know, leading up to this, Qatar and the UAE and even Oman have been leading in these negotiations because they want to prevent this bloodshed, because they want to prevent this bloodshed in their own backyard. And, you know, they're defending themselves because I think the Iranians have launched drones and missiles at them. So they feel like they have to defend themselves. And that's why this conflict is so complicated. There's no, you know, right and wrong or good and bad or clear black and white in this situation. There is everyone just kind of out for themselves, and it's going to get, you know, worse before it gets better.
0: We're going to talk about casualties, the loss of life, and, you know, sadly, what looks like a predictable further loss of life. Naveed Shah is our guest political director at Common Defense. We'll be back with him and with you right after this.
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11: It's not responsible to do nothing in the face of this serious pollution.
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12: Oil and gas prices spike again as Iran conflict widens. 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
14: it's no surprise, and we will continue to see records broken until we start moving away rapidly from fossil fuel burning.
12: August 2026 was the hottest month ever recorded on planet Earth.
15: Yeah, we noticed. All of those stories and more straight ahead from BradBlog.com. I'm Brad Friedman.
12: And I'm Desi Doyen.
15: Stand by for 6 minutes of independent green news, politics, analysis, and snarky comment.
16: Our actions result in savings into the trillions of dollars.
15: That's a lie, EPA Administrator Lee Zeldin, but it will cost about 30,000 lives a year. Nice work. This is your Green News Report. Okay, Desi Doyen, grim news from the Trump administration this week. It's bad enough as is without the EPA administrator out there just lying about it.
12: Yes, that's true. The Trump Environmental Protection Agency on Monday formally repealed Biden-era rules limiting planet-warming greenhouse gas emissions from power plants fueled by coal and natural gas. The new rule could also prevent future administrations from regulating power plant emissions by asserting that the EPA lacks the legal authority to do so. Fossil-fueled power plants are the second largest source of CO2 emissions and other greenhouse gases in the United States. Vehicles are the top source, and earlier this year, the Trump EPA rescinded emissions limits for vehicles. The Trump EPA justified the rollbacks by focusing only on cutting costs for industry while omitting benefits for Americans. The EPA's own scientific data shows that the power plant rules would have saved billions of dollars every year in public health costs and tens of thousands of premature deaths from pollution. Not to mention reducing the emissions that drive man-made climate change, which is causing hundreds of billions of dollars in damages every year from extreme heat, drought, wildfires, storms, and floods. Trump's EPA is ignoring the law, according to the Environmental Defense Fund's Vicki Patton on PBS NewsHour.
11: The law is clear that EPA has a responsibility to protect the American people from dangerous pollution, and every American deserves these protections.
15: Is there anything that the Environmental Protection Agency is actually protecting us from in the environment anymore?
12: No, apparently not. Environmental groups have vowed to sue to block the repeal.
15: Go get them.
12: The Trump EPA late last week also moved to weaken environmental rules for data centers to allow unfettered construction, including installing polluting fossil-fueled power plants to power them.
15: Because, of course, they did.
12: A separate new rule could make it harder for the public to learn about and stop proposed data centers in their communities. A new study projects that air pollution from data centers alone could increase public health costs by more than $20 billion a year by 2028. In science, August 2026 was the hottest August ever recorded globally and the all-time hottest month ever recorded on planet Earth, tied with July 2023. That's according to both NOAA and Copernicus, Europe's climate service.
15: Right, so by all means, let's do away with any restrictions on emissions at power plants or from cars.
12: The coming supersized El Nino is amplifying climate impact, giving us a glimpse of the warming we'll experience in coming decades, according to Dr. Michael Mann on BBC News. But he says humanity can mitigate those impacts if we try.
14: The obstacles aren't physical. They're not technological. We've got the technology, the clean energy technology to do it. The obstacles are entirely political at this point.
12: Finally, global oil markets are roiling as the Iran conflict widens. Saudi Arabia announced it shut down a crucial cross-country pipeline that came under drone attack. Iran-linked Houthi militias have gained control of strategic parts of the Red Sea near the Bab el-Mandeb Strait, the other vital shipping choke point for oil, gas, and fertilizer out of the Middle East. Europe is facing looming winter shortages of natural gas for heating, even as it moves to accelerate electrification. And in the U.S., the price of diesel fuel hit a new record high, raising costs throughout the broader economy. Over the weekend, Donald Trump blamed Ukraine and its strikes on Russian oil refineries rather than his Iran war for raising energy costs across the planet.
15: Yeah, that was it. It's Ukraine's fault. For much more on all of these stories and the ones we couldn't get to today, check out our website at greennews.bradblog.com. I'm Brad Friedman.
12: And I'm Desi Doyen.
15: And this has been your Green News Report.
17: Liar, liar, the world's on fire. What you gonna do when it all burns down?
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18: Earlier today, CENTCOM shared the news that three U.S. military service members have been killed in action. As one nation, we grieve for the true American patriots who have made the ultimate sacrifice for our nation, even as we continue the righteous mission for which they gave their lives. We pray for the full recovery of the wounded and send our immense love and eternal gratitude to the families of the fallen. And sadly, there will likely be more. Before it ends, that's the way it is. Likely be more.
0: And we are back with Naveed Shah, political director at Common Defense, also a veteran of the U.S. Army in Operation Iraqi Freedom. The website at Common Defense is commondefense.us, and please follow them on Blue Sky at commondefense.bsky.social. Naveed, thank you for holding. Welcome back. You're a veteran. How does that make you feel when you hear your president, the commander-in-chief, who makes these decisions for you and the men and women in the military, or that could be called up, that are in the ROTC, the National Guard, et cetera, how does that make you feel when you hear that last remark?
9: You know, somehow he has the ability to make even something that should be so solemn into, I don't know, almost a joke. It sounds worse coming from him than anything else. And the fact of the matter is here is he's getting on the mic and saying we expect more without ever explaining how we got into this mess in the first place. At least the Bush administration had the, you know, audacity to lie to us about why we were going to Iraq. At least they had the wherewithal to build a case for a year before they did it. This administration has not even attempted. They are using the same old kind of playbook to say that Iran was close to getting a nuclear weapon, even though we destroyed it, you know, in Operation Midnight Hammer. Now we're expecting more troops to lose their life. And I think part of that has to do with us being woofully unprepared. We veterans know what the cost is of war. It's not just in the resources and the money and the time that we have to spend, but it's in the loss of these troops that are out there serving the country.
0: If you're in a warlike situation, you might lose your life, but there are different circumstances. And when you speak about Iraq, definitely different circumstance. Like you said, Bush made the case. He went to Congress. It may have been a lie, and sadly, many people in Congress bought the lie and voted for it. Going to point out, Hillary Clinton did not. It's unconscionable to me that they're trying to say this isn't a war. And you know what? Within 24 hours of him saying there'll be more, there were, and they continue to be and will be, and more hurt. And not just American lives, right? I mean, and not just American military. I mean, the lives of those little girls matter. You know, the lives of everybody being put in harm's way. And just Americans now being told, get out of these countries. We're not sending planes. We can't help you. You know, here's a phone number to call and nobody can get through. And they can't get out because the airspace is closed or the airports are closed in many of these countries. It is the definition of a cluster blank, right? Well, in response to these attacks, which were very reckless, Jose Vasquez, your executive director at Common Defense, had this to say. Veterans know what these reckless actions mean. Another forever war. We have seen how these escalations start. No imminent threat, no clear authorization for Congress, no plan for what comes next. We remember Iraq. We remember Afghanistan. Thousands of American service members killed, trillions spent, and entire regions destabilized. With this strike on Iran, civilians are now in harm's way. And the United States has been drawn into another costly, expensive, and potentially devastating war. This is the human cost of reckless decisions. Make no mistake, the American people do not want this war, and we will fight back against it every step of the way. Veterans know that diplomacy works. Congress must reassert its constitutional authority by passing the War Powers Resolution as soon as possible to stop this escalation immediately. Common Defense will continue organizing veterans across the country to oppose another endless war and defend our democracy at home. You were in Iraq. Naveed, how is this different? I mean, first of all, let's just say when people say, or he says it's like Venezuela. Venezuela has the same regime. It's still chaos. The people are still impoverished, hungry. Where's my health care? Afghanistan, the Taliban was gone. Now they're back. The people are not free. The women are not no longer oppressed. And in Iraq, I've seen people saying, look, Saddam Hussein was violent and I lived in fear, but at least I had food and health care.
9: Right.
0: It's terrible, right? It's almost like the devil you know. How is this with Iran different? Because I heard with Iran, it's worse, if not just for, you know, geography, that, you know, where Iran's located, but what Iran has in its arsenal, literally, and then the climate of the people, you know, in Iran. You have what is it? 50% of its population is under 25, and most of them are unemployed and angry. And then on top of that, Iran's a much bigger country, right? Just in landmass than Iraq.
9: Right. Yeah. I mean, all of that is a real powder keg of a situation there, like you said. And we've seen this regime, like you said, the regime change does not work. Didn't work in Afghanistan, didn't really work in Iraq, didn't work in Venezuela, and it's not going to work here. It's not something you can do from the outside. I think someone made the analogy, you know, about an egg. Like if you break an egg from the outside, it's to cook it. If you break it from the inside, it's when you give life. And the people of Iran need to do this organically. Like this is not something we can force. You know, and to go back to your earlier point, you know, in Iraq and Afghanistan over the past 20 years of the global war on terror, we saw nearly 6,000 American troops were killed, $2 trillion spent, and we're right back to square one. You know, the Taliban's in charge of Afghanistan. Iraq is what it is. And we now are going to another war in the Middle East for American national security. Like it does. When is it going to end? And that's why, you know, Common Defense has been fighting this campaign to end the forever wars for so long, because we know that these wars cost more, not just in the amount of money and everything that we put into it, but they cost us right here at home. We have Americans here at home who can't afford their health care. They can't afford to put food on the table. They're losing their jobs to, you know, whether it's to AI or automation or whatever, and they're not able to take care of themselves. And instead of providing for our people here, we are going to end up spending millions and trillions of dollars in another reckless entanglement in the Middle East.
0: No, absolutely. You spoke to congressional authorization. How serious is the constitutional issue here? Because there are some people splitting hairs over that.
9: I mean, I think that the Constitution is pretty clear. The power to declare war resides in Congress. The president has the authority as commander-in-chief to provide defense when needed, you know, in order to protect American lives. But going on the offense, like he did in Iran just now, requires congressional authorization. There's no, like, you know, there's no gray area here. You have a certain amount of time to even go on the defense, but even after that, you need to go back.

0: not a king who just decides when we go to war. That's for Congress, the representatives of the people, to decide.
1: Yeah, absolutely. And you've described this conflict with Iran as a war of choice, right? A decision driven by political calculation rather than clear national defense needs. I mean, even Senator Ted Cruz, and I haven't seen him back off this, he recently acknowledged publicly that there was no indication Iran was anywhere close to acquiring nuclear weapons. We've seen the head of the UN say as such. We've said the head of the inspection, international inspection team say as much, and that's all within the past 24 hours. What does this discrepancy tell you about the justification for this war, and how do you assess the credibility of these national security claims compared to what you're hearing from military and veteran voices?
0: Yeah, I think the credibility is through the floor right now with these folks, because they said a few months ago in Operation Midnight Hammer that they will be able to they already knocked out Iran's nuclear capabilities, and now they're saying that we had to go to war because of Iran's nuclear capabilities. It doesn't make any sense. It doesn't add up. And I will also want to add, Leslie, too, that at the same time that they're doing this, they're sending our troops to war, inadequately prepared. They're also trying to cut benefits for our veterans right here
1: Right.
0: at home. And so, as our troops who have served for 20 plus years in Iraq and Afghanistan and 20 other countries around the world in the global war on terror, came home and asked the VA and asked their government to provide for them, to take care of them after they served their country, now they're trying to cut the VA, trying to cut the benefits that the veterans have earned, and the disability compensation that they deserve. And meanwhile, you're sending these troops in harm's way. What's going to happen when these troops come home from the Middle East again and say, I was injured in this war. I was injured in this conflict. I need my government to take care of me. Are we going to tell them that there's no VA benefits for them? I
1: Right.
0: think
1: And
0: that
1: when you
0: is
1: speak of cost, there's more than just cost, financial. I
0: right.
1: mean, there's long-term cost, PTSD, burn pit exposure, traumatic brain injuries. We're not prepared for that. You're looking at 5, 10, 20 years down the line very quickly for active duty troops and veterans who are watching this unfold, who are listening to us right now and watching. What would you want them and their families to hear and to know from someone who's been there, from you?
0: What I would say to everybody who's watching and listening is contact your member of Congress and tell them to vote for this War Powers Resolution. They should be voting on it this week to let them know that you are watching them, and I'll expect that you will be holding them accountable, because not only is this the right thing to do for the Constitution, for our country, but it's the right thing to do because attacking a country that was not a threat to us was just wrong, and it needs to be set right. And if we want to take care of the troops, it starts by not sending them into new forever wars that we have no business being in.
1: Yeah, and sadly, this looks like this is not going to be the few days or the 4 weeks that the president and this administration had hoped for. Once again, very, very, very poor planning, and just disgusting that we're burying young men and women as a result, and little girls.
2: I'm Rick Smith, and this is Labor History in Two.
3: On this day in labor history, the year was 1929. That was the day a mistrial was declared in the case of 16 textile mill unionists in North Carolina. The mistrial sparked 5 days of anti-union vigilante violence. Textile mill workers at Gastonia's Lorry Mill had been on strike since April 1st. They demanded higher wages and shorter work hours, union recognition, and an end to the hated stretch-out system. Soon, textile workers at Bessemer City's American Mill walked off the job in solidarity and joined the National Textile Workers Union. Ella Mae Wiggins was one of the strike leaders at American Mill. She was known for her militancy, but also for organizing black workers into the union. As the strike wore on, mill owners evicted dozens of families from company housing. Wiggins helped set up a tent city. On June 7th, sheriff's deputies attacked strikers who marched to Lorry Mill to call out remaining workers. The police arrived at the tent colony later that evening to disarm them, and Gastonia's police chief wound up dead. Immediately, more than 70 textile union members and leaders were rounded up and arrested. 16 stood trial for the murder of Chief Adderholt. The Anti-Union Committee of 100 smashed up the NTWU headquarters in Gastonia and Bessemer City. They kidnapped, beat, and threatened to kill several union members. The rampage continued as SCAB forces moved on to Charlotte to raid the offices of the International Labor Defense, who had handled the strikers' case. 5 days into the terror, Wiggins was killed on her way to a Union Solidarity rally.

0: outrage over her murder forced mill owners to improve conditions and wages. But the fight to organize would continue for years.
1: For more information, go to laborhistoryin2.com, like us on Facebook, follow us on Twitter at laborhistoryin2.
2: In honor of Labor Day, we're looking at the powerful connection between work and healthcare in America and what it means for workers when their health coverage depends on their jobs. Welcome to Code WAC, where we break down how our healthcare system really works, what it means for you, and how to make it better for everyone. I'm your host, Brenda Gazar. My guest is Mark Dudzik, a longtime union organizer and labor activist. He's a former president of Local 8149 of the Oil, Chemical, and Atomic Workers Union, now part of the Steelworkers, and a former national organizer of the Labor Party. In 2009, he co-founded the Labor Campaign for Single-Payer Healthcare and currently serves as its chair. I asked Mark what tying healthcare to employment often means for workers and their families.
3: You know, first of all, when you lose your job, you lose your health care. This is particularly significant when you have like mass layoffs and hundreds of workers lose their jobs at the same time.
2: Mark remembers being in Baltimore when Bethlehem Steel went bankrupt. He says active and retired workers suddenly faced the loss of health benefits, a shock that rippled beyond individual families into the surrounding community. But losing a job isn't the only time that connection between employment and healthcare becomes especially powerful. There's also the moment workers decide whether to strike.
3: You go on strike, you lose your healthcare. Employers often stop paying for healthcare benefits once you go on strike, or at least threaten to do so. And it just provides another tool of intimidation that they can use in those type of situations.
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5: I think a lot of these human war costs are not ones that we Americans are always aware of when we think about war. About 1 million people, our research has calculated, died directly in the post-9/11 war zones of Afghanistan, Pakistan, Iraq, Syria, Yemen, and Somalia.

0: Welcome to Between the Lines, presenting news and analysis of critical issues affecting our communities, the nation, and the world. I'm Scott Harris. This week we present Stephanie Savelle, Director of the Costs of War Project at Brown University's Watson Institute, who summarizes her group's research on the costs of U.S. wars launched after the 9/11 attack 25 years later. Wanda Culp, of the group Tongass Women for Forests, who talks about her lifelong struggle to defend forests as the Trump regime once again attempts to repeal the Clinton-era roadless rule that protects the nation's wilderness. And Laurie Wallach, director of the Rethink Trade Program at the American Economic Liberties Project, who examines Donald Trump's trade war with Canada that she describes as the most stupid trade fight in history. But first, we begin with a summary of some of the week's underreported news stories.
1: During a high-profile state election in eastern Germany, the far-right party Alternative for Deutschland won nearly 44% of votes cast in the small state of Saxony-Anhalt, three votes short of an absolute majority in the state parliament. If the AfD forms a majority coalition, it would be the first time that a far-right party will govern a German state since the fall of Adolf Hitler and the end of World War II. Although the AfD was predicted to win, the election outcome sent shockwaves across Europe. The conservative Christian Democrats came in a distant second, followed by the center-left Social Democrats. Christian Democratic Union Party Chancellor Friedrich Merz was put on the defensive by the election loss. Germans are angry over rising inflation and energy prices, as automaker Volkswagen announced it would cut 50,000 jobs. AfD leaders accuse Merz of hurting Germany's economy by sending arms to Ukraine, engaging in an expensive military buildup, and imposing sanctions against Moscow, which they say are hurting Germany more than Russia. In interviews, some Saxony-Anhalt state voters complained about Chancellor Merz's austerity plan to cut pension payments and other benefits as part of a legislative package to boost German economic competitiveness, which is set for a vote this fall. On the 25th observation of the 9/11 terrorist attack that killed nearly 3,000 people at the World Trade Center, the Pentagon, and in Shanksville, Pennsylvania, Atlantic staff writer Graham Wood examines what happened to the terrorist group Al-Qaeda. He observes that after the spectacularly successful and horrific attacks, Al-Qaeda progressively weakened and ceased to function as an effective terrorist force well before the U.S. killed Osama bin Laden in 2011. Yet Wood notes that although Al-Qaeda has been in decline for over a decade, the organization has now evolved into a loose network of regional jihadist cells in Yemen, Somalia, the Sahel, and elsewhere, some of which have become militarily powerful. Wood presents a strong case that while Al-Qaeda failed to achieve its larger political ambitions, the 9/11 attacks provoked a disastrous and extremely costly U.S. response with forever wars in both Afghanistan and Iraq. After the 2003 U.S. invasion of Iraq, ISIS, or the Islamic State, eventually eclipsed Al-Qaeda as the world's most infamous jihadist group. But it, too, was largely militarily defeated between 2017 and 2019. Under a new Trump administration Colorado River rationing plan, southern Nevada could, in future years, lose over 70% of its already sparse water allocation, while Colorado, Utah, New Mexico, and Wyoming won't face any mandatory cuts at all. Nevada officials have filed a lawsuit to stop the plan and warn of potential catastrophic impact on the state's economy and on Las Vegas in particular, where the Colorado River provides 90% of the water supply for 76% of Nevada's population. Overall, the Colorado River is the water source for 35 to 40 million citizens in 7 states and 30 native tribes. The river also irrigates 5 million acres of farmland. Colorado River reservoirs are experiencing a 26-year drought that researchers say is being exacerbated by the climate crisis. Lake Powell and Lake Mead, the region's largest reservoirs, have fallen to record lows. Experts believe further cuts of 4 million acres of water will be required to stabilize the water supply. The Colorado River water allocations dispute is expected to eventually reach the U.S. Supreme Court. This week's news summary was compiled by Bob Nixon. For Between the Lines, I'm Anna Manzo.

0: The 25th anniversary of the September 11, 2001 attacks was marked this year by solemn ceremonies at the World Trade Center Ground Zero site in New York City, the Pentagon in Washington, D.C., and the Flight 93 National Memorial near Shanksville, Pennsylvania, honoring the nearly 3,000 people killed that day. This year's anniversary also brought renewed scrutiny of the government's irresponsible conduct and false declarations about the safety of the toxic cloud that blanketed Lower Manhattan, that's responsible for illnesses that killed as many as 9,600 people in the years after 9/11. At the same time, families of 9/11 victims renewed long-standing demands that the federal government declassify and release all remaining records concerning possible Saudi Arabian government links to individuals who supported some of the 9/11 hijackers, 15 of 19 of whom were Saudi nationals. Brown University's Costs of War Project estimates that post-9/11 U.S. wars and counterterrorism operations directly and indirectly claimed the lives of 4.5 to 4.7 million people around the world and cost approximately $8 trillion. Your reporter spoke with Stephanie Savelle, director of the Costs of War Project, who summarizes her group's research on the human and monetary cost of U.S. wars launched after the 9/11 attacks and these conflicts' impact on our nation's security, foreign policy, and civil liberties 25 years later.
1: I think a lot of these human war costs are not ones that we Americans are always aware of when we think about war. About 1 million people, our research has calculated, died directly in the post-9/11 war zones of Afghanistan, Pakistan, Iraq, Syria, Yemen, and Somalia. And then you have to think about the indirect deaths. This is a public health term, actually. And it's the idea is that, you know, in wars, people die by bombs and bullets and fires and weapons. And then there are the reverberating indirect costs. And this happens through the collapse of economies and infrastructure like hospitals and healthcare centers, the ways that bombs can fall on a agricultural field and the craters that form, as well as any explosive remnants of war, prevent farming from happening. Factories are targeted and people who are breadwinners for their families are no longer, able to, obviously they when they're killed, they can't sustain their families anymore. So these are the kind, and there's the environmental costs of war as well, the way that uranium and lead, for example, has been found in bone samples at much higher rates in Fallujah, Iraq, for example, which is a place that U.S. bombed heavily a couple of different bombing campaigns. So those are the kinds of human indirect death costs. And of course, for every death, that's like a red, a public health expert sees that as a red warning flag, what they call a sentinel health event at the tip of the iceberg of a chain of suffering. So for every death, there's, a whole host of people that are suffering the ill effects. And when you look at the best available methods for calculating numbers, it's really hard to get a sense of scale. And that was one of the things that I tried to do with my research, was kind of how do you put a sense of what scale we're talking about here when we're thinking about indirect deaths in the post-9/11 wars. And I found that it was about 4.5 million people died as a reasonable and conservative estimate of total direct and indirect deaths in the war zone. So it's a really astronomical number.
0: Stephanie, I just wanted to talk a bit more about the other costs, consequential costs of the wars that emanated from 9/11. And that includes the erosion of civil liberties with the Patriot Act legislation, mass surveillance, aggressive U.S. foreign policy, and the lack of accountability for U.S. government officials who ordered the torture of U.S.-held prisoners in violation of U.S. and international law that took place at Guantanamo.
1: That's right. You named a lot of what we see as the social and political costs of the post 9/11 wars. And those are, you know, these include indefinite detention, torture, and mistreatment of those suspected of terrorism. But also domestically, the dramatic expansion of mass surveillance, and intensified police militarization, which, you know, is not just kind of an accidental result of the post 9/11 wars, but an intentional, oftentimes policy decision to transfer military equipment to police departments throughout the country. So when you think about the effects of intensified police militarization, you have to remember that it's going to be the marginalized and racialized groups, Muslims, Arabs, Black, Indigenous organizers, migrants. We're seeing more and more of that today. These are the populations who are bearing the brunt of these social and political costs of war.
0: That was Stephanie Savelle, director of the Costs of War Project at Brown University's Watson Institute. Find links to her group's post 9/11 conflict research by visiting our Between the Lines website at btlonline.org.

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4: In January 2001, the Clinton administration put in place the so-called Roadless Rule, which enacted major protections for 58 million acres of national forests, mostly in the West and Alaska. The rule, which now covers 44.5 million acres, effectively blocks clear-cut logging and other extractive industries, while not banning all resource extraction. President Donald Trump attempted to roll back the Roadless Rule without success in his first term. But he's now working again to fully repeal the rule, this time with strong allies and federal agencies responsible for enforcement. Environmental organizations and indigenous groups are now fighting to keep the Roadless Rule in place, which protects clean water resources, fish and other wildlife, as well as the general quality of life for those living in the forests, and the population in general. Between the Lines' Melinda Tuhu spoke with Wanda Culp, a Tlingit woman from the Tongass Forest in southeast Alaska, who's fought against corporate clear-cut logging near her home since the 1980s, with a group called Tongass Women for Forests. Here she explains the positive difference the Roadless Rule made and how indigenous people are now fighting to save it.
5: Southeast Alaska villages, the village areas, the small communities were attacked, so our hunting and fishing grounds were literally clear cut. And there was no prior notice that this was going to happen. When it started in Huna, one of my grandmothers had, her and her husband had, was coming down from the mountain and saw the first clear cuts, and she was crying, clutching her heart, and saying, "See what they're doing to us?" And she repeated it again, "Do you see what they're doing to us?" And that's how I became aware of the fact that nobody knew what was going on. I was baffled why nobody had said anything, you know, locally. But there hadn't been an outlet for anybody to, nobody knew how to go about it. It was 1980, 81, when I uprooted my daughters from Juneau and moved to Huna, where, you know, is my village. I had been working with the Bureau of Indian Affairs, the federal government, so I was pretty aware of the federal law and understanding how the federal laws work and how they impact, you know, the communities. And the state of Alaska was in on it, too. Under Alaska Native Claims Settlement, they took the authority to bring in the clear-cut operations and started clear-cutting around our villages, our hunting and fishing grounds. They changed our habitat forever.
6: Well, so then you had this experience. So what did you, and working with other people, what did you do to get the Roadless Rule in place?
5: I started by talking to the elders. And then there was a group of us that brought in experts on tribal authority and things like that. We had a workshop. Brought that forward because Tlingit and Haida in southeast Alaska, we have tribal jurisdictional authority. Getting the perception of this across to everybody, the power that we have and the authority, had to be explained that what's going on around us, we have a right to say something. that is when the Council of Elders created a resolution 9101, because it was 1991, to recognize our traditional jurisdictional authority, which has been reaffirmed through Goldschmidt and Haas.
6: Is that a Supreme Court decision, or what is that?
5: It ended up to be a Supreme Court decision, yes. It became very controversial within the community because it was providing jobs to our younger guys for logging, taking down our trees and things like this. There's so many lawmakers that see Indigenous people as exterminated. This is where it became very controversial, where nobody wanted to face the fact that as Indigenous people in Tlingit and Haida country, we have a say. When the federal government, like Trump and those that are pro-industry, are saying they can control public-owned land, we need to stand up and say that's not so. Don't take away our tongues, our brains, and our integrity.
6: So after the roadless rule went into effect, what impact did it have? Did it help with slowing down or stopping the clear cutting of the forest?
5: Yeah, of course, you know, that big, huge contract was canceled with the Forest Service, you know, Ketchikan and Prince of Wales. They had that 50-year free-for-all contract. That was canceled. And the big complaint from us was create local jobs and harvest with respect. And the roadless rule I want to mention right now, let's bring us right into today's controversy. It's all set up. The reason why we need it in place is because mining is priority right now in the state of Alaska.
6: What are you trying to do now to stop the roadless rule from being repealed?
5: We've got a mapping project going on. We've turned to visuals because visuals is the way to get to people to realize what we're talking about, how huge it is. We need the media to bring it forward. Everything that is happening with Trump and them billionaires and Alaska Native Claims Settlement land has to do with literally raping the resources without respect at all. And he's shortening any comment period. It's like, we don't care what you say, we're just going to do it. That is the attitude that's happening right now, as if we don't have a say. That's very insulting.
4: That was Wanda Culp, an activist with the group Tongass Women for Forests and Tongass Regional Coordinator for WECAN, the Women's Earth and Climate Action Network. Find a link to post your comment on the Trump administration's plan to repeal the roadless rule by visiting our Between the Lines website at btlonline.org.

0: Since returning to the White House in January 2025, Donald Trump has unilaterally imposed tariffs on 80 countries around the world that has dismantled decades of global trade norms, triggered widespread retaliatory measures, and provoked ongoing court challenges. After the U.S. Supreme Court struck down Trump's emergency tariffs in February, his administration has replaced them with new levies under a different set of legal authorities, as he was forced to issue billions of dollars in refunds. In his first term, Trump negotiated the United States-Mexico-Canada trade agreement that replaced the widely criticized North American Free Trade Agreement, or NAFTA, in January 2020. Although at the time Trump called his USMCA deal the greatest trade deal ever, not long after returning to the presidency, he condemned his own trade deal and launched a trade war against Canada, America's second biggest trading partner, in February last year. Trump justified his imposition of a general 25% tariff and a 10% energy tariff on Canadian imports by stating that new trade sanctions were imposed to stop illegal migration and fentanyl from entering the U.S., where neither charge was true. The confrontation escalated sharply in July when Trump imposed a 50% tariff on nearly $28 billion worth of Canadian goods. After talks with Ottawa collapsed in late August, Canada retaliated dollar for dollar, imposing a similar set of tariffs on U.S. imports, effective on September 8th. Your reporter spoke with Lori Wallach, director of the Rethink Trade Program at the American Economic Liberties Project. Here she examines Donald Trump's trade war with Canada that she describes as the most stupid trade fight in history.
1: For whatever is the personal and non-strategic reasons this fight has started, it has a political utility to both heads of state. So I'm not so sure it's going to end anytime soon, particularly because so far, despite all the breathless press coverage, it's not actually a lot of money. So they sort of get, they both want, for different reasons, a political distraction. And they both get that. And so far, it's not actually that economically impactful so far.
0: Last I read, it was 50% tariffs that the U.S. was imposing on some products from Canada imported here to the U.S. And Canada responded by matching dollar for dollar on a set of U.S. products. But maybe you can dig deeper a little bit into how this, maybe now, maybe later, could impact consumers here in this country and Canada for what they, you know, need to buy day to day.
1: So it's 50% tariffs and $20 billion worth of Canadian goods sent here. Just a crass fact is that is less than 0.5% of the goods imports that the U.S. has each year. So it's a very small part of our trade, and it is sort of peculiarly targeted to be annoying and pesky, but not that impactful. So like, for instance, if you must drink only Toronto, Ontario, ice wine, a sweet dessert wine, you will have a 50% tariff. But if you're happy to get that from Germany or Austria, an ice wine, or you have a different after-dinner drink, or if you have to have a Canadian hockey stick, though a lot of high-end ones are made other places, the hockey sticks are tariffed. Bizarrely, the shin guards and pucks are not. It's a weird mix of things that aren't tariffed. Most of them are things that are replaceable from another country, and it's a small amount. Now, the impact of Canada's tariffs on us are half the deal, and then that probably will have more to have an impact on jobs. So the U.S. tariffs on Canada stuff coming in is, to the extent there's an impact, it would be more of a consumer impact, but it's such a small amount. The reason why the Canadian tariffs may have more of an effect has to do with the ways in which certain U.S. states, particularly the northern tier of states, have Canada is a major export target. And so when Canada's putting tariffs up broadly on various U.S. goods, it's targeting in a more strategic way places that have sort of big political fights, et cetera. So Wisconsin butter and cheese is being targeted, for instance. There are a lot of goods in aerospace and in autos that go back and forth between the two countries as part of the assembly process. And so there the impact could be on the on jobs as compared to on consumers. But overall, for the moment, it's just not a ton of money. And so if it's a specific industry, a specific thing you want to buy, you could be impacted. But the reason why, to some degree, this sort of tit for tat back and forth can go on is, you know, it's either delayed. So Trump is threatening tariffs, very big tariffs on autos or bans on things. But the higher tariffs, they start at the end of September, and then the really big tariffs don't start until next year. And by that point, likely they'll work something out. With Canada, the targeted stuff, their threats of we'll cut off this, we'll cut off that, sometime maybe. So the distraction it's causing has proved really useful, because in Canada, it's creating this rally around the flag phenomenon, where otherwise Prime Minister Carney was getting very unpopular because he was doing many very un-Canadian things. He had enacted what they call up there the Maple Leaf Doge. He whacked 40,000 federal government scientists, environmental experts, food safety inspectors. He was trying to privatize the ports and the airports. He had redirected $20 billion of taxpayer money to a private pipeline for an oil company. He was trying to limit the right to strike. There were a bunch of things that someone who is a Liberal Party prime minister should not be doing. And he was getting a lot of blowback. But fighting with Trump, who is universally despised across political parties in Canada, and rightly so, has gotten him a reprieve from, and really a distraction from, those things that he's doing that were getting him in trouble. And obviously Trump wants a distraction given his Iran war of choice and what's happened with gas and diesel prices and inflation and the general disaster of many of the economic outcomes of his policies. So they both kind of, for a low economic cost so far, have gotten very useful political distraction.
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4: Up next, an encore presentation of Between the Lines. Defense Secretary Pete Hegseth, the former Fox News weekend host with a reported drinking problem, has dismissed, forced into retirement, or blocked the promotions of more than 80 senior U.S. military generals and admirals since taking office in January 2025. Hegseth, who frequently promotes lethality over legality, disparaging human rights in the Geneva Conventions, has also dismissed or replaced three of the military's top Judge Advocates General, or JAG officers, who advise military commanders on whether specific actions comply with domestic and international law. Last October, the Defense Secretary imposed new media policies that effectively booted out most news outlets from the Pentagon. Hegseth has specifically targeted Black, Latino, and women senior officers for termination or canceled promotions under the guise of his anti-diversity campaign, as he promotes testosterone testing and administered polygraph tests to 50 high-ranking officers and staff to investigate alleged leaks. Following months of friction and policy clashes with Secretary Hegseth, U.S. Army Secretary Dan Driscoll submitted his resignation in late August. Your reporter spoke with retired U.S. Army Colonel Lawrence Wilkerson, who served 31 years in the U.S. military, was chief of staff to U.S. Secretary of State Colin Powell from 2002 to 2005, and is now a senior fellow at the Eisenhower Media Network. Here, Colonel Wilkerson discusses growing concern about Defense Secretary Hegseth's unprecedented purge of top Pentagon leaders and his politicization of the armed forces, as Donald Trump threatens to order the nation's military to intervene in this November's midterm election.
5: Pete Hegseth is a clear and present danger to the United States of America. And he is a tremendous deficit in terms of leadership and control and competency in the very department that he heads. The other things he's doing with regard to the Army that are unconscionable is he's got 1 out of 10 now mental category fours. If you know anything about the Vietnam War and McNamara's 100,000, you know how disastrous that is, because these are people that get you killed on the battlefield because they're incompetent. They can't read their name on a guard roster. Mm. He's packing the Army with them. He's also packing the Army with Christian nationalists, because he is a fervid Christian nationalist himself and has had ceremonies in the central courtyard of the Pentagon, for example, that were in essence Christian prayer meetings. Now, we're supposed to have separation of church and state in this country, but Hegseth does not believe in that and has said that he doesn't believe in that, has formally said that to the troops. He leads prayer meetings in the Pentagon himself, personally, and the audience is told where to sit and how to come and how to go. and listens even to some of Hegseth's favorite preachers who say things like women are only good for having babies, and that's all women are good for, and that's all they should do, or says such things as if you're not involved in this war, then you're not for Jesus, because you're not fighting for the Constitution or for the security of America. You're fighting for Jesus. This is Pete Hegseth. And we must remember, too, that J.D. Vance, the vice president, for the first time since 1947 in the history of the position and people filling that position, Hegseth, his vote for confirmation had to be determined by the vice president coming and voting because it was a tie vote. It should not have been a tie vote. They should have voted him down. They should have never put him forward for nomination from the committee. But they did, and now we're stuck with him. Next to Trump, he's probably the most dangerous man in the administration.
4: Colonel Wilkerson, one thing that I've been asking a lot of folks who are guests on this show, if orders are given to the U.S. military to carry out repression of protest in the streets that would ensue if the election is stolen by Trump and company, would the military carry out those orders that would be blatantly illegal and unconstitutional?
5: I'm not sure we are. In fact, I'm fairly sure we aren't going to get to that juncture. I think there are sufficient forces now who will be more or less completely compliant with any orders they are given within the ICE complex, what I call the brown shirts, echoing Hitler in the 30s. I think they will be the forces deployed and they will be the forces used. But to your question specifically, there are some elements, I think, in battleground states of the militia, that is the National Guard, and of the active forces themselves that Hegseth has finally tuned and I think knows how to move and distribute them, that if it were necessary, they could be used. The question in my mind on both events, let's say it's pure ICE doing it and it's in battleground states that they want to make sure go their way, and the military is standing on the sideline, maybe some of them waiting to see if they have to help, might there not then be a civil war within the military? Active duty units against ICE and maybe against some of their own militia forces or even some of their own forces. That's a recipe for real disaster. So, I mean, you've got all kinds of possibilities when you prep the ground the way Hegseth has and the way I think two other people who are very much in this and are probably two of the most powerful people in this administration, and most Americans don't know this. One is the Deputy Chief of Staff for Policy, far more powerful than that title recommends. He's more like a national security advisor, far more like a national security advisor, an alter ego to the president, if you will, than Marco Rubio or even J.D. Vance, and this is Steve Miller. He's more powerful than Susie Wiles. He's more powerful than Pete Hegseth, more powerful than Marco Rubio, and more powerful ultimately than J.D. Vance. And then the other person is Vallup at the Office of the Budget, Office of Management and Budget. He's the Project 25 architect. He's the one who says he doesn't believe in the Constitution. He's the one who says he thinks America ought to be a corporatocracy. And oh, by the way, he'll name the people to be in that corporate leadership. So these two people are extremely dangerous, and they're all for a coup.
4: That was retired U.S. Army Colonel Lawrence Wilkerson, now a senior fellow at the Eisenhower Media Network. Find more news and commentary about growing criticism of Defense Secretary Pete Hegseth's leadership of the Pentagon by visiting our Between the Lines website at btlonline.org. On August 28th, Donald Trump announced that his administration had reached an agreement with the government of Venezuela that he described as the biggest oil deal in world history. Venezuela's concessions came nearly 9 months after Trump ordered the U.S. military to kidnap the nation's president, Nicolas Maduro, and his wife, Celia Flores, who were remanded to the U.S. to stand trial on narco-terrorism charges. Acting Venezuelan President Delcy Rodriguez said the deal involves the development of 17 oil fields with a proven potential of 65 billion barrels. She said the agreement could draw $100 billion in investment into Venezuela's oil industry and yield over $209 billion in taxes. Despite Trump's usual bravado, there's little chance the Venezuelan agreement will bring Iran war triggered record-breaking oil prices down in the U.S. anytime soon. Under the agreement, the U.S. is entering into a private joint venture with North American Blue Energy Partners, owned by Venezuelan businessman Alejandro Betancourt. The Pentagon's Office of Strategic Capital will own 35% of the company. Your reporter spoke with Steve Elner, Associate Managing Editor of Latin American Perspectives, author, and a retired professor of Venezuela's Universidad de Oriente, where he lived for over 40 years. Here he examines the U.S.-Venezuelan oil deal that many observers maintain is nothing less than brazen neocolonial piracy, an agreement made at the point of a gun.
6: Trump has imposed on Venezuela nothing short of a neocolonial relationship with Venezuela. And this is demonstrated by the terms of the agreement. You know, it involves proven reserves containing 65 billion barrels of oil. That's more proven reserves than all of the United States. And the United States gets 20% of those reserves, according to the agreement. Trump is guaranteed 20% of those reserves at cost, and also priority for the purchase of the remaining oil, 100% of it. The deal involves 17 fields, but of those 17 fields, several of those fields have already been committed to China. One has been committed to Russia, so they lose that. China has protested. This is a violation of their legal rights. Furthermore, the main company that will have the operating rights, it's a Venezuelan company owned by a young Venezuelan capitalist by the name of Alejandro Betancourt. 35% of the operating company will be in the hands of the Pentagon. I think, Scott, that the thinking behind the arrangement is that, you know, Trump, after the January 3rd kidnapping of President Maduro, who we mentioned, Trump claimed that now $100 billion would be invested in the Venezuelan oil industry. That didn't happen. It didn't happen in part because of the uncertainty. Because, you know, powerful political actors in Washington want to get rid of the pro-Hugo Chavez leadership. And Delcy Rodriguez in particular, they want to see the right-wing leader Maria Corina Machado in power. So the companies were reluctant to invest, certainly large sums of money. Exxon made it clear from the outset that they weren't going to invest large amounts of capital. So by making this arrangement in which the U.S. government is organically involved in the Venezuelan oil industry, the multinational companies will invest. I think that's the thinking behind it. Because certainly this guy, Alejandro Betancourt, who's a nouveau riche, he's not in a position to inject large sums of capital in the Venezuelan oil industry. And the state oil company, PDVSA, has been devastated by the sanctions against the Venezuelan oil industry going back to the first Trump administration in 2017. So they're in no position to reactivate the Venezuelan oil industry. I think the strategy there is to get large sums of U.S. capital into Venezuela.
4: And Steve, I did want to take note of the fact that this oil agreement appears to have been made under the threat of further U.S. military intervention in the country's domestic affairs and policies. And as you said at the outset of our discussion tonight, this is a case of brazen neocolonialism, the mafia state here under Donald Trump, and piracy.
6: These concessions have been made at the barrel of a gun. On January 3rd, just hours after Maduro and the First Lady were kidnapped, he held a press conference, and he stated explicitly that there was a second plan that would be, you know, more destructive than the first. He said, what happened to Maduro? What happened to Delcy Rodriguez, the vice president who became the interim or the acting president? He said that what happened to Maduro, what happened to her, or even worse. Those were his words. So obviously there was a threat of the decapitation, which is what took place in Iran subsequently. The Washington Post and The Guardian reported on a telephone conversation between Secretary of State Marco Rubio and Delcy Rodriguez that same day, in which Rubio basically said the same thing, but worse. These reports indicated that Rubio threatened Rodriguez with the destruction of Venezuelan military installations and the Venezuelan infrastructure. And Rodriguez herself, who The Guardian quotes, she herself said that Rubio gave her and the second in command, Diosdado Cabello, who was the second in command under Maduro, Rubio gave him 15 minutes to decide what they wanted to do, and if not, they would be decapitated. So there's no question about it that there is a mafia-style operation here.
4: That was Steve Elner, a retired professor at Venezuela's Universidad de Oriente, who's now associate managing editor of the publication Latin American Perspectives. Find links to more news and commentary about the U.S.-Venezuelan oil deal by visiting our Between the Lines website at btlonline.org.

0: This is Scott Harris, executive producer of Between the Lines Radio News Magazine. 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
0: On Wednesday, September 2nd, more than 1,000 people from across Connecticut marched and rallied to support immigrants in Danbury, which was the epicenter of ICE raids the last week of August that abducted at least 64 city residents. Between the Lines' Melinda Toos was at the Danbury protest and talked to several marchers about why they had come.
5: 35% of Danbury residents are immigrants, likely the highest proportion of any city in Connecticut. The rally capped a day without an immigrant, in which 60 businesses closed their doors in a one-day strike. As the marchers, who ranged in age from babies to elders, took to the streets, Naun Capello was marching with his wife and children.
6: I just tried to show the government they do something wrong.
7: Are you worried about your day-to-day life, that whatever your status is, ICE could come along and grab you or your wife or, you know, arrest you? Are you concerned about that?
6: No, actually, we are American citizens, but we have family, we have friends, we have the community, you know, is now tough.
7: So you are not worried. You feel like you have your status.
6: Yeah.
7: And you have your families.
6: Yeah, but I have family. I have friends. I have a couple of partners in my work. So they are afraid what's going to happen. We don't know what's going to happen tomorrow. So they don't want to go to work. They don't want to go to shopping. They don't want to do anything because now, you know, the ICE afraid everybody. So it's tough.
7: It's very tough.
6: Yeah.
7: So then you do have friends and coworkers who aren't going to work?
6: Yeah.
7: What kind of support are they getting in the community? If they can't work, they're not making money.
6: Tough question. I have no idea what they're going to do.
7: What do you think this rally. It's pretty big. It was very noisy, very loud and enthusiastic. What do you think or what do you hope this rally will do for the community?
6: I have a lot of hopes, but the only thing for now is they have to, you know, give any opportunity to make legal papers to everybody. You know, they pay taxes, they work hard. They don't come to here to do something wrong. Everybody try to support family. That's the only thing I know.
7: Would you mind telling me what country you're from?
6: You know, originally I'm born in my country, Ecuador, but I live in this country like 40 years already.
5: That was Danbury resident Naun Capello. Also marching in his brown cassock was Franciscan priest Mike Johnson from Hartford.
8: I'm part of the Greater Hartford Interfaith Action Alliance, and we have had prayer vigils in front of the federal courthouse. We've marched on the Capitol. We've testified in favor of the new bill, and it's clergy, all different denominations, myself from the Catholic perspective, Jewish and Muslim leaders. So I think we have, on this particular issue, been very united that this is what mercy looks like. This is what all of our scriptures call us to, is to welcome the stranger in the strange land, and that's not what's happening.
5: That was Father Mike Johnson of the Greater Hartford Interfaith Action Alliance. At the rally, the first speaker was U.S. Senator Chris Murphy.
9: And let me say two more things. There are two big lies that Donald Trump and Republicans are telling you. The first one is this, that they are here

0: parents away from school bus stops, when you are intentionally traumatizing kids, when you are targeting immigrants who are here legally, you aren't here to support Danbury, you aren't here to protect Danbury, you are here to traumatize Danbury, and we aren't going to let them get away with that. The second big lie they say is that Americans are threatened, our safety is threatened by immigrants being in our communities, right? Let me tell you, immigrants to this country commit crimes at a rate lower than people who were born in the United States of America. And so, if you want to live in a safe community, live in a community where your neighbors are immigrants.
1: That was Connecticut's U.S. Senator Chris Murphy. Another speaker was Danbury High School teacher Julian Schaefer. He described the trauma immigrant children are experiencing.
2: But let me talk to you about what's been happening since last year, right? I've had conversations with our union president, Erin Daly. She teaches 8-year-olds. A student of hers had a meltdown in class one day. She calmed the kid down. She was asking what's going on. And he was angry at how unfair it was that he couldn't go outside with his family whenever they felt, right? They were afraid. Erin took some time, she calmed him down, and she turned around to the other students in her class. 8 other kids were crying because they felt the same way, right? This is one elementary school classroom.
1: That was Danbury High School teacher Julian Schaefer.
3: That was Between the Lines' Melinda Tuhus reporting on the September 2nd march and rally protesting a recent wave of ICE raids and abductions in Danbury, Connecticut. 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

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Our theme music was written by Richard Hill and performed by Mikata. This week's program was produced by Susan Bramhall, Mary Hunt, Anna Manzo, Bob Nixon, Melinda Tuhus, and Jeff Yates. For Between the Lines, I'm Scott Harris.

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0: And Jody Hamilton, your hosts at the Politics Bar. 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
3: I think a lot of these human war costs are not ones that we Americans are always aware of when we think about war. About 1 million people, our research has calculated, died directly in the post-9/11 war zones of Afghanistan, Pakistan, Iraq, Syria, Yemen, and Somalia.

0: Welcome to Between the Lines, presenting news and analysis of critical issues affecting our communities, the nation, and the world. I'm Scott Harris. This week we present Stephanie Savelle, Director of the Costs of War Project at Brown University's Watson Institute, who summarizes her group's research on the costs of U.S. wars launched after the 9/11 attack 25 years later. Wanda Culp, of the group Tongass Women for Forests, who talks about her lifelong struggle to defend forests.
1: Hey, this is Brad Friedman. This is an encore presentation of the Bradcast. Don't miss one single action-packed episode, weeknights at 8 p.m. Eastern, 5 p.m. Pacific, right here on Progressive Voices. 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
2: ICE isn't there to patrol the polling places. We're there to enforce specific threats. The only reason why we would be at polling places if there is a threat to that polling place, or we're serving to or we're serving a warrant on someone that we have been actively tracking down.
1: Oh, okay. That's the only reason. I feel better.

0: Sam from Pacifica Radio in Los Angeles. This is the Bradcast, as heard on KPFK 90.7 FM in LA and on dozens of other fine affiliate stations over both the public airwaves and the internets around the country and the world. Blanketing planet Earth, I'm Brad Friedman, your friendly investigative blogger, journalist, troublemaker, muckraker, an all-around swell fellow, says me from bradblog.com. Thank you very much for joining us today. Welcome to the Bradcast. You heard ICE Secretary, no, DHS Secretary. What the hell
1: yes,
0: is he? Yeah,
1: he is Department of Homeland Security
0: Secretary Mark Wayne Mullen at the top of the show. Hi, Desi Doyen.
1: Hi.
0: Is saying that the only reason that ICE would be at the polling place this year is if they were actively tracking someone or something that they considered to be a threat, or they needed to arrest someone that they have been actively tracking down. Well, given that ICE has proven that they are serving warrants and tracking people down in all 50 states, I'm not sure if that puts Americans quite as much at ease as Mark Wayne Mullen may or may not have intended there with those remarks.
1: Yeah, it does not put me at ease at all.
0: Near the end of yesterday's show, as the news had just come in during a U.S. Senate oversight hearing with FBI Director Kash Patel, we noted that Patel, during an exchange with Democratic U.S. Senator Peter Welch of Vermont, had refused to vow that the FBI would not interfere at polling places on or before this year's midterm election day on November 3rd. Here's a little bit of that exchange from Tuesday in the U.S. Senate.
2: This is about whether the United States citizens, Republicans, Democrats, Independents, are the deciders of this election, or there's election interference led by the FBI and the Trump administration. Do you pledge that you will not in any way interfere in the will of the American people when they go to the polls in November?
3: I pledge unequivocally that I will not participate in your charade of lies.
0: Well, that's comforting too, isn't it, Des?
1: Gosh, how professional.
0: So the head of the Department of Homeland Security will not vow to stay out of the polling places this year, nor will the director of the FBI. I also mentioned yesterday, following the U.S. Supreme Court's ruling earlier in the week, that that effectively puts the brakes on Donald Trump's scheme to order the U.S. Postal Service to put in place a system to give the post office authority over who does or doesn't get to vote via absentee ballot. But that even that scheme, even with that scheme to try and steal our midterm elections this year, largely shut down, Donald Trump and his autocratic goons will not be giving up their hopes of trying to interfere with and or steal this year's elections. Well, today at bradblog.com, longtime election investigator and historian Richard Hayes Phillips wrote a piece for us headlined, "Trump's threatened federal seizure of ballots would break the 2026 election and U.S. Constitution." It's based in part on a draft executive order from the White House, or at least from Trump supporters, that's been circulating over the past year that would declare a national emergency and purport to give authority to the executive branch somehow to raid polling places and ballot tabulation centers in order to seize ballots and voting machines. Well, that might be just one way we could see this administration yet again try to steal the upcoming midterms. Richard Hayes Phillips will join us momentarily to discuss those specific concerns. Very quickly, then, a few news items of note before he joins us. It was the final primary election day of the year on Tuesday, with that honor going to the now very blue state of Delaware, and I'm happy to report I have neither come across nor heard about any substantive reports of problems for voters at the polls or in the tabulation to date. I'm also happy to report that there were no real surprises in those results, at least near the top of the ticket, where, as per a few of the selectively noteworthy, if unofficial, results available today, Democratic U.S. Senator Chris Coons easily won another nomination after he was first elected in 2010 to fill the seat once held by former President Joe Biden. If Coons wins this fall, as predicted, it would be his third full term or fourth term if you consider his initial two-year term, I believe it was, after his special election in 2010, once Joe Biden was selected to become vice president at the time. Coons easily defeated three Democratic challengers by almost 70 points, including an AI designer and critic. The guy who ran as the Republicans' U.S. Senate in Delaware in 2024, but who has now changed his name from Eric Hansen to E. No Trump Hansen, for whatever that was meant to be about. He's out. Coons will face off against GOP nominee Michael Katz, who easily won his nomination on the Republican side on Tuesday in Delaware, though no Republican has been elected to the U.S. Senate from Delaware since 1966. Did I mention this is a very blue state these days? The nominees are also set for Delaware's at-large U.S. House seat. It is the only U.S. House seat, so it's actually a statewide election, even if Delaware is not very wide at all. Incumbent Democratic Congresswoman Sarah McBride, the first openly trans person elected to Congress, won the Democratic nomination, well, because she ran unopposed on Tuesday after facing backlash from the GOP caucus before even arriving to Capitol Hill after winning the state's at-large congressional race for the first time back in 2024. In November that year, for instance, House Speaker Mike Johnson, because he's a jerk, announced a policy banning transgender people from using some Capitol restrooms that do not correspond with their gender at birth. She will unflappingly go on to face Republican Joseph Arminio, who fairly easily won the GOP primary on Tuesday in the fall for the U.S. House. I presume he's a man, though I have not checked his genitals. I'm sure Mike Johnson will waste no time doing so when and if the Republican is actually elected to the U.S. House. But as the Delaware Spotlight reports today, while well-known incumbents easily prevailed in Democratic races at the top of Tuesday's primary ticket, the big story of the night were the wins by state House progressives, who knocked out five incumbents and captured an open seat. It was a big night for the Progressive Working Families Party, an organization that has been challenging and ousting Democratic incumbents for the last few election cycles in Delaware. The WFP won 8 of the 13 races in which it had endorsed Democratic candidates on Tuesday, marking its most successful cycle to date. The wins included five new House members in the state, one incumbent House member, and one new state senator, and a new council member in New Castle County. That's the largest of the state's three counties, home to Wilmington, its most populous city. Their diversity, the diversity of those candidates, 7 people of color and 7 women, were also a striking addition to the Democratic field, writes the Spotlight. Perhaps the most surprising win of all the progressive candidates, according to the Spotlight, was Taisha Greer, who defeated Bill Lumpy Carson, a nearly 20-year Democratic incumbent in the state's 28th House District. And without a Republican challenger, Greer, now an Army veteran and longtime progressive activist, will head straight to Legislative Hall in January after her win on Tuesday night. She ran a grassroots campaign largely focused on affordability while raising less than $2,000 in campaign funds. Comparatively, Carson's campaign spent or was aided by more than $100,000 in campaign funding. So, message over money, perhaps something for other Democrats to think about this fall. That race was indicative of broader efforts in Democratic primaries across the state, but particularly in and around Wilmington, which saw more than $1 million spent by law firms, developers, prominent business owners to try to support re-election bids by incumbents or other chosen candidates. In many of those races, the efforts failed to sway voters away from working family party-backed challengers, particularly in an election year where the progressive movement is making gains nationally. In House District 6, where three Democrats were vying to succeed retiring longtime Congresswoman Deborah Heffernan, it was progressive Rachel Krantz who easily ran away with that race. Heffernan and corporate-backed political action committees had supported her opponent, Ed Mulvihill, a local liquor store owner, but voters went for Krantz, the progressive candidate, instead, despite all of that. Quote, "We saw unprecedented amounts of PAC spending in these Delaware races," Krantz told the Spotlight Delaware on Tuesday night. "And I think for the most part, people said, I just want to make my own decision here." She added, quote, "I think we're seeing a real thirst for new energy and people who are ready to fight for them." Quote, "We always say they have the money, we have the people." That was Carl Stromberg, the state political director for Working Families Party on the night, which cited the results as a reminder of the political organization's grassroots strategy. They have the money, we have the people, especially in these areas that are more working class, more diverse, he told Spotlight on Tuesday night. And that is that for this year's primaries, barring any surprises.
1: Yeah, it's really important to remember that in every single state, your state legislature has a really direct effect on your life. The people who get elected to the state legislature decide voting maps and voting laws and all kinds of stuff. So paying attention is important.
0: And it seems that voters in Delaware, anyway, have noticed.
1: Yes.
0: Anyway, next stop, Election Day, November 3. In all 50 states. Meanwhile, in D.C., things are not gone well for the Republican establishment. On Tuesday, outgoing Republican Congressman Thomas Massey of Kentucky moved to force a House vote on impeaching Donald Trump's defense secretary, Pete Hegseth, marking perhaps the most striking instance yet of a member of Donald Trump's own party publicly condemning one of his top cabinet officials, as Time magazine reports it today. The Kentucky congressman introduced 8 articles of impeachment against Hegseth, including allegations that the defense secretary is waging the war in Iran in contravention of multiple provisions of the War Powers Resolution of 1973. One of the articles of impeachment also alleges that Hegseth is, quote, suppressing free speech by using the Defense Department's authority to retaliate against and intimidate Senator Mark Kelly for constitutionally protected speech, unquote, after the lawmaker made a video with other Democrats reminding members of the military and intelligence community that they can refuse to carry out illegal orders. Another article that Massey introduced alleges that the U.S. military operation in Venezuela that led to the capture of Nicolas Maduro and his wife was carried out, quote, without constitutional or legal authority. In a statement, Massey said, quote, by engaging in hostilities in Iran for more than 90 days without congressional authorization, Secretary Hegseth is breaking the law and must be held accountable. He said Hegseth's constitutional violations extend beyond the illegal war in Iran. He's abusing the power of his office to ignore congressional power resolutions, to kidnap foreign leaders, to intimidate critics of the administration by retaliating against them for exercising free speech. If we are to remain true to our oath, he said, to support and defend the Constitution of the United States, Congress must not turn a blind eye to Secretary Hegseth's unconstitutional and illegal actions. It's not the first time that Massey has clashed with the White House. He strongly voiced his opposition to the to Trump's so-called One Big Beautiful Bill. He criticized the action in Venezuela. He joined Democratic Congressman Ro Khanna to lead the push for the DOJ to release the files connected to Jeffrey Epstein. It is not yet clear when the House will vote on Massey's impeachment resolution of Pete Hegseth. The lower chamber was scheduled to leave the nation's capital later this week for, yes, another recess. But when I saw this story come over last night, I thought to myself, you know what? I bet Mike Johnson is going to recess the entire House until after Election Day.
1: Shut her down.
0: Even though they were off almost the entire month of August, and they just now came back this week after their Labor Day break, just 2 days ago, a full week after Labor Day. Well, guess what? As NBC reports this morning, House lawmakers will leave Washington on Wednesday night for the last time before the November midterm elections, after GOP leaders said they were canceling votes set for Thursday. The change in schedule means that the House won't vote on Republican Congressman Tom Massey of Kentucky's resolution to impeach Defense Secretary Pete Hegseth until after Election Day. Well, that's convenient, isn't it? GOP leaders insisted their decision had nothing to do with Massey's impeachment efforts, but that they were eager to avoid a difficult vote for many of their vulnerable Republican members who have been uneasy with Hegseth's leadership during the unpopular six-month war with Iran. But why should they want to avoid that vote? It might actually help those vulnerable Republicans to cast a vote for Hegseth's impeachment at this point. I think, in fact, Donald Trump is the one eager to avoid that vote between now and Election Day. Just my opinion. One other reason that Republican leadership and Trump might want to shut down the House entirely at this point before the midterms. On Tuesday, the House passed another bipartisan attempt to limit Donald Trump's war powers in Iran. The vote, which advanced by a margin of 220 to 204, came after similar efforts this summer. This time, seven Republicans joined Democrats in supporting the measure, the largest number of GOP lawmakers so far to publicly oppose the war. Rep. Zach Nunn and Rep. Marionette Miller-Meeks of Iowa, they both came on board this thing, and Donald Trump and Republicans are having a tough time in Iowa, so that's not a surprise. Congresswoman Nancy Mace of South Carolina, she joined four Republican lawmakers who had voted for previous similar measures as well. Yes, of course, including Thomas Massey of Kentucky. The measure, led by Congressman Seth Moulton, Democrat of Massachusetts, directs the administration to, quote, remove United States armed forces from hostilities against the Islamic Republic of Iran, except for personnel needed to defend American or allied bases in the Middle East. If there's anything left at those bases to defend, I'll get there in a moment. The vote reflects Democrats' months-long strategy to force votes on war powers resolutions in order to highlight Republicans' support for the wildly unpopular war in Iran, which after 7 months now has roiled global energy markets and depleted the Pentagon's stock of weaponry. The nonpartisan Congressional Budget Office on Tuesday released a report estimating that the war has cost about $38 billion through July, which actually sounds kind of low to me. But $38 billion through July, those numbers, however, as I understand it, do not apparently include the costs of what the Pentagon Inspector General's report issued, I think, also on Tuesday, finding that the U.S. has, in fact, lost dozens and dozens of aircraft in the region and has had hundreds of buildings destroyed or damaged on U.S. military bases in eight different countries in the region. Something that, for some reason, neither Donald Trump nor Pete Hegseth seem to have otherwise mentioned publicly in the now going on 7 months of this war. In June, the Republican-controlled House and Senate passed a similar measure calling on Donald Trump to end the war in Iran, though the White House has asserted that the measure is not actually legally binding. On that, they may be right. When the original War Powers Resolution was passed, it was supposed to give the House and the Senate a way to vote against a war and essentially order a president to pull out of any given war after a certain amount of time, et cetera. But that went to the Supreme Court. I can't remember the year. Went to the Supreme Court. It was challenged. And the Supreme Court decided, well, no, the president would actually have to sign a war powers resolution in order for it to be valid. So what you got now is these people voting on these war power resolutions with don't actually have any teeth because, well, the president can simply ignore them. Nonetheless, they do make a statement, especially when you've got one party voting against a president of their own party, as we have here. As I say, Republican-controlled House and Senate passed similar measures back in June. The House voted again on a resolution to limit Trump back in July. A similar measure at the time, however, failed in the U.S. Senate. So with all of that fantastic news for Republicans, little wonder, I guess, that they want to get the hell out of D.C. and either get to the campaign trail or maybe hide from the campaign trail entirely at this point. I wouldn't blame them for wanting to do that either. And it's also little wonder that the Trump administration is now seeking any and all ways possible to rig the November election somehow in their favor after spending the last year and a half doing wildly unpopular things. You know, instead of changing to things the American people actually like and want and might, you know, want to reelect them because of, no, they've just continued to be terrible in every measure. And as promised yesterday, despite a positive ruling at the Supreme Court this week blocking Trump's attempt to use the Postal Service in order to try and rig the election in Republicans' favors, well, this administration, as I told you, would not be giving up easily on those efforts. Much more on all of that coming up next on the broadcast with Richard Hayes Phillips on worries that the administration might actually try to seize ballots in the middle of the election. Really? Yeah, really. Well, maybe. Richard Hayes Phillips wrote about exactly that at bradblog.com today, and he joins us on the broadcast next. I'm Brad Friedman. Don't touch that dial. 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And thanks.

0: Welcome back. It's the Bradcast. Brad Friedman from bradblog.com. Back in early August, we were, I think, among the first to report that in a tracking survey updated regularly by The Economist and YouGov, as Trump's approval rating had been falling for months, last month, for the first time, there were only three states left in the entire union where Donald Trump's approval rating was not underwater. In the other 47 states, yes, everywhere from North Dakota to Alabama to Georgia, South Carolina to Mississippi to Florida to Texas, more Americans disapproved of Donald Trump than approved of the job that he was doing as president. At the time we first reported on this, for example, Donald Trump was negative 22 points overall when comparing his approval to his disapproval in the great and usually very Republican state of Texas. All in all, very bad news for the Republican Party as they head into midterm elections in which they currently hold very slim majorities in both the U.S. House and Senate. Trump's net approval rating at the time was positive or above water in only three states at the time: Idaho, West Virginia, and Wyoming. Since then, as his approval has fallen or disapproval risen in most of the other 47 states, his net approval in North Dakota has actually ticked up to 0%, the same numbers approve as disapprove of him in North Dakota, an otherwise very Republican-leaning state as well. The best state in the union for him right now and then, according to the Economist YouGov tracking poll, is Wyoming, where his net approval today sits at plus 10. So it was odd last month to see reports on the heels of Wyoming's statewide primary elections back in August that Trump's Department of Justice had deployed election monitors to oversee primary day voting in the Equality State. They reportedly did so without giving advance notice to state officials as required by state law. They were reportedly only notified by the DOJ on August 18, the day of the primary itself. And when officials learned about it in the state, they were none too happy. Quote, "I feel very strongly about the federal government coming in and taking our guns. I don't like that," Republican Governor Mark Gordon said at a meeting with state election officials, adding, quote, "and I don't like the federal government coming in and taking our votes either." Some of the DOJ observer requests in Wyoming, which election officials say they refused at the time, as I reported at bradblog.com earlier this month, were also extraordinarily invasive, not just for a Trump-friendly state, but for any state, including a request to examine ballot tabulators, which is wildly inappropriate for anyone, including even local election officials in the middle of an actual election. Election monitors, in some cases, as reported by the local Cowboy State Daily, also failed to show credentials before entering polling places in some instances. And Wyoming's, quote, "shocked governor" has asked the state AG now to, quote, "start looking into the nature of all of this." DOJ observers may, of course, watch and report on compliance with federal law, as really anyone can, but they are not there to enforce federal law. I wrote about all of this at the Brad blog earlier this month, arguing that what the feds were doing here, the Trump administration, was, as some have suggested, a dry run for November 3rd, but also, I believe, is a bit of legal cover on November 3rd, when if federal officials were deployed inappropriately to, let's say, very blue states, well, they'd be able to make the argument in court that, hey, we're not singling out blue states. We did the same thing in Wyoming, for crying out loud, earlier this year. The reddest state in the nation right now. The fact that they can claim to be equally concerned about non-existent mass voter fraud in the Trump-friendly equality state of Wyoming is almost certainly going to be used as attempted exculpatory evidence in response to inevitable legal challenges they will face this fall. The U.S. Department of Justice's Election Observation Program wants a behind-the-scenes effort with a record of nonpartisan success, as the Nonpartisan Campaign Legal Center explained in a post yesterday, has made headlines during the 2026 midterms because of conduct state officials have called, quote, dangerous and, quote, irregular. In Wyoming, the group notes, monitors improperly sought to access voting systems, while in Minnesota, the DOJ employed an attorney monitor who was previously convicted of hacking into state and local election websites, raising concerns about whether the monitors will act in a neutral, nonpartisan manner. This conduct, combined with the Civil Rights Unit's Assistant Attorney General Harmeet Dillon's promise to deploy as many as 1,000 monitors during the 2026 general election, has raised questions about the scope of the DOJ's election monitor program and what guardrails exist to protect voters and election workers. Now, the DOJ typically deploys about 200 to 300 observers during midterm elections, about 700 or so for presidential contests, so 1,000 observers would be unprecedented. Originally, the executive branch's election observer program was a crucial component of the Voting Rights Act of 1965. That landmark legislation sought to eliminate racial discrimination in our elections and put an end to a nearly century of violence, intimidation, and state-sponsored voting barriers that had made the guarantee of equal access to the ballot largely illusory for people of color. Because these barriers were often imposed by local officials, the same ones charged with administering elections, Congress established a federal election observer program, authorizing employees of the federal government to enter polling places and other election administration facilities to document voting discrimination firsthand. Until the mid-2010s, the majority of the observers came from the Office of Personnel Management, an independent executive agency. But unfortunately, the Supreme Court in 2013 in Shelby County versus Holder upended this program and severely limited the DOJ's ability to deploy observers under the Voting Rights Act, forcing the Civil Rights Division there to turn to its own attorneys for continued election monitoring. Because DOJ attorney monitors are not clearly authorized by any federal statute, unlike the observer program that existed as created by the now almost gone Voting Rights Act, the authority for these observers can be somewhat unclear. All election observers from the federal government are subject, however, to some constraints under existing law. They are federal employees, therefore these monitors are prohibited under the Hatch Act from engaging in political activity while on duty and from using their official positions to interfere with or affect the results of an election. Simply put, the election observers are only allowed to observe the election and document perceived violations of federal voting laws. And while there has been reporting of DOJ monitors exhibiting irregular conduct, voters should remember they are protected under federal law from voter intimidation, including from federal observers, and they have a right to cast their ballot safely and securely. Keep that in mind. But if you observe irregular behavior this year at the local polling place, well, you can contact the Nonpartisan Election Protection Hotline, for example, at 866-OUR-VOTE. Write that down, 866-OUR-VOTE. So that's the Department of Justice. But what about other federal agencies the administration has threatened in various ways to deploy to the polls this year? Last week, the city of Denver and a coalition of advocacy groups asked a federal judge to prohibit the Trump administration from deploying federal immigration agents to polling sites. The first of its kind lawsuit asserts that allowing federal agents to serve warrants at polling places violates federal laws that protect free elections. The filers asked the district court in Washington, D.C. to prohibit federal officers from carrying weapons near voting locations. Quote, it disrupts voting and makes it more difficult for state and local election officials and law enforcement to do their jobs by making polling places spaces of confrontation, the lawsuit reads. The left-leaning groups Democracy Forward and the Public Rights Project filed the lawsuit alongside the city of Denver and a number of nonpartisan nonprofits. The lawsuit specifically names Department of Homeland Security Secretary Mark Wayne Mullen and David Venturella, the acting head of Immigration and Customs Enforcement. The Trump administration has not announced concrete plans for these kinds of deployments, but the lawsuit contends such a policy is coming down the pike. In a statement last week, Democracy Forward said that the policy was, quote, confirmed and clarified by DHS Secretary Mullen, quote, when he said that ICE officers could enter polling places to serve warrants or conduct other immigration and customs enforcement activity. Now, what type of activity would that be? The lawsuit specifically says that ICE agents entered a polling site in Syracuse, New York, back in June in order to interview an election volunteer about a social media post. And in another case, agents, quote, swarmed the parking lot of a polling site in San Antonio, Texas, to arrest a person there. Earlier this month, Mullen explained to reporters why he said that ICE carried out some of those actions.
1: ICE isn't there to patrol the polling places. We're there to enforce specific threats. The only reason why we would be at polling places if there is a threat to that polling place, or we're serving to or we're serving a warrant on someone that we have been actively tracking down.
0: Okay, feel better? The Denver lawsuit comes as early voting is set to begin in states across the country later this month, with only weeks until the November 3rd elections. Federal law bans military personnel or armed agents from election sites, quote, unless such force be necessary to repel armed enemies of the United States. That, as the Trump administration has spent a whole lot of time since taking office last year, making the case that undocumented migrants are enemies of the United States. After the 2004 presidential election in Ohio, Richard Hayes Phillips spearheaded an effort to gather actual forensic evidence from that contested race, personally examining and analyzing digital photographs of 126,000 ballots, 127 poll books, 141 voter signature books, ballot accounting charts, voter registration lists, voter purge lists, and other election records from precincts in a whole bunch of counties in Ohio's, among Ohio's 88 counties. That resulted in his book, Witness to a Crime, A Citizen's Audit of an American Election. Of course, when he examined those documents, it was with the approval, even if occasionally begrudgingly, I suspect, of election officials. Writing at bradblog.com today, Richard Hayes Phillips, an historian, longtime election fraud investigator, election integrity advocate, and longtime friend of the Brad Blog, cited a disturbing report from NPR last week in which the outlet noted, quote, the idea of federal law enforcement seizing ballots in the middle of an active election would have once been considered impossible. But now, as the outlet reported, quote, as President Trump continues his unprecedented hunt for voter fraud, ballot seizures and search warrants are scenarios that voting officials and the legal community are actively preparing for. Richard goes on to cite, as the occasion for NPR's coverage, a new guide issued by UCLA's Safeguarding Democracy Project to help judges in courts across the nation navigate search warrant affidavits relating to the voting process, while arguing that once unthinkable, the idea that a presidential administration would ever even consider the seizure of ballots in the middle of an election is, quote, no longer unthinkable. Joining us now is Richard Hayes Phillips to discuss all of this. Dr. Phillips, welcome back to the broadcast, my friend. It has been a while.
2: Yes, it has. But we've known each other for, what, 22 years now?
0: Oh, don't remind me. and the number of elections. Well, there's more to come, my friend. Listen, before we dive into your concerns about the feds showing up at polling places or tabulation facilities this year and seizing ballots and what all of that would mean for our midterm elections this year. Earlier in the week, we had a bit of a victory for voters against the administration at the U.S. Supreme Court, of all places, when most of the otherwise very Trump-friendly right-wing majority there actually joined the high court's liberals for a change to block this executive order by Trump that would have had the U.S. Postal Service decide which absentee ballots would or wouldn't be delivered to certain voters. Did that help to ease any of the concerns that you detailed, that you wrote about today at the Brad blog, that you have as we head towards the midterm elections?
2: No, that's a different story. And I'm detailing the threat to actually seize ballots after they are cast.
0: Mm-hmm.
2: Not the idea of trying to make it all but impossible to vote by mail.
0: Mm-hmm.
2: I should point out that the Trump administration said, well, it only would take about a minute to scan a ballot envelope. Well, in California alone, 23 million ballots have to be mailed out. You know how many minutes it takes for 23 million minutes to elapse? That's 43 years.
0: Well,
2: this would have stopped all voting in California.
0: And of course, some would argue that is the that would have been the purpose of such a law such as that. Well, after that ruling came down this week, Richard, I warned our listeners that while that was one victory for now, for sure, at least for the moment, it was not going to keep Trump and his minions from attempting to steal the 2026 midterm elections. They would find new ways to try and do so. Is that what you fear might happen here with an unprecedented federal seizure of ballots this November of some type?
2: Absolutely. It's important to understand that under the United States Constitution,
0: mm-hmm.
2: the states get to decide the manner and the place and the procedures of their elections, subject to modification by Congress, but not by the president. There is nothing in Article 2 which delineates all of the president's powers that gives him any authority over elections at any level. And the local boards of elections are required to retain all the records mm-hmm. from federal elections for 22 months. And if the ballots are not counted at the polling place, mm-hmm. if they are counted in a central location, it is absolutely critical to protect and document the chain of custody as those ballots go to the central location. If in between or at any time thereafter the chain of custody is broken, those ballots may no longer be legally valid. Because if the chain of custody is broken, there is no way to verify that the ballots are real. And let me explain why in a couple
0: mm-hmm.
2: of ways.
0: Mm-hmm.
2: If the boards of elections are required to account
0: mm-hmm.
2: for all the ballots they received at the start of the day,
0: mm-hmm.
2: so all the voted ballots, the ones that go in the ballot box, all of the spoiled ballots, which go in a separate box and the voter is given a new one, and all of the unused ballots, they do have to have extras so that they don't run out.
0: Right.
2: All of those voted ballots and spoiled ballots and unused ballots should equal, when added up, mm-hmm. the number of ballots that they started with.
0: Mm-hmm.
2: And if you do not account for all of those ballots, there is no way of knowing whether or not ballot substitution has taken place.
0: Mm-hmm.
2: And poll workers are also required to tally up the number of persons who signed in at the polls,
0: mm-hmm.
2: and that should equal the number of voted ballots. All of this is designed to verify that the ballots being counted are the same ones that were handed to the voters.
0: So
2: and if you cannot verify this, then it cannot be shown whether or not ballot substitution or ballot alteration or ballot destruction or ballot box stuffing has taken place.
0: So essentially, you're arguing that if this were to happen, and it's still a big if, and we'll talk about why you fear that it could happen. But if it were to happen, the notion is that if ballots were seized, even for any amount of time, by federal officials, even if they got them back by court order, or some of the state officials got them back, at that point, the chain of custody is gone as soon as they take those ballots, whether they take all of them, the voted ones, the spoiled ones, the unvoted ones, etc. At that point, the chain of custody is lost. Essentially, is it fair to say that the argument that the election at that point becomes null and void because we
2: lost track? It basically does because the ballots have lost their value as legal evidence. Mm-hmm. I have been involved in a criminal case just lately, mm-hmm. and I was as careful as I could be to protect the chain of custody of the evidence. I didn't let it leave my custody mm-hmm. for this very reason. Mm-hmm. I wanted it to be valid in a court of law. And it makes you wonder if this is the whole point. If the ballots are seized because, for example, mm-hmm. the Trump administration does not like the outcome, mm-hmm. and then they present a different outcome, and the Board of Elections doesn't agree with that outcome, then the election could be alleged by either side to be null and void. Mm-hmm. And then what happens? Then we've only got 2 weeks between, or 2 months rather, between Election Day and the time that the Congress is sworn in. Is California going to have the time to print up 23 million more ballots and mail them out and have them all received and counted? I don't think so.
0: Well, especially not if we have to run them through the Postal Service one ballot at a time. But luckily, that's out of the way.
2: Right.
0: I've been thinking about this, though, Richard, in recent days since you contacted me about posting your piece at BradBlog. And it seems to me that in a presidential election, this could be a very real threat, really, to the entire nation, because the ability to invalidate a close statewide election could, in fact, imperil the results of a close contest in the presidential electoral college. But with our decentralized system of state and local jurisdictions, is that fear somewhat less in a midterm election, in that, you know, such interference could really only affect local races, or at worst, I suppose, a single Senate election, statewide Senate election, unless, of course, what your fear is a widespread deployment of feds across a bunch of states across the country, in which case, Richard, we may have even worse problems, because it seems to me at that point we'd be in a civil war of sorts with the federal government versus everyone else.
2: That is my fear, that federal forces will be employed in numerous states. Remember that after the 2020 presidential election, mm-hmm. Trump's illustrious teams of attorneys were contesting the results in six different states. Mm-hmm. And Trump is on record as saying that he wishes he had deployed federal agents to seize those ballots. Mm. He wishes he had done it then. What is to stop him from doing it now?
0: Earlier this year, Democracy Docket revealed an executive order dated, or at least a draft executive order dated April 12, 2025. It details how the president could declare a national emergency as some sort of cover to seize ballots and or voting machines. Trump, when he was asked about it, of course, said he knew nothing about it. But you argue the constitutional basis for doing so, as cited in that draft order, doesn't actually give the president or executive branch any such authority to do what this executive order, again, a draft executive order, not released, but to do what this executive order purports that it does. Is that from where your fears spring at this point? Or is it just the whole general atmosphere, some of which I described in the introduction here?
2: Well, it's both. The draft executive order cites Article 1, Section 4, which states that the states get to decide the times and places and manner of holding elections, although the Congress may alter those regulations. He also cited Article 3. That's the power of the judiciary. He didn't cite anything from Article 2, wherein all the powers of the president are delineated and his powers have nothing to do with elections for any office at any level. Mm. And he has threatened to do this. He was asked as recently as August 11th if he would rule out declaring a national security emergency over the 2026 midterm elections, and he declined to do so. His answer was, stranger things have happened.
0: You mentioned that the NPR report that sort of triggered some of your worst fears here, I think, centered on the response from advocates and state and local election officials who are trying to prepare in advance for some of these worst case scenarios. Do you feel that a response, an appropriate response, is currently underway from these officials, that there are, you know, smart folks out there preparing for these possibilities, even if the American public may or may not be fully prepared for what could come in such a scenario?
2: I spent years investigating an actual rigged election in Ohio, and it is my experience that the vast majority of poll workers are sincere, good-hearted people trying to do the best jobs they can.
0: Mm-hmm.
2: I would like to think that they are preparing for this possibility. I heard an interview on NPR with an election official from South Carolina, of all places, who said she was horrified by the prospect of having ballots seized, and that if they were seized, that they would have to have a new election because the ballots would no longer be legally valid forensic evidence.
0: Right.
2: They would remember, the ballots are the only things that prove voter intent. And if you cannot prove that the ballots being counted and tallied are the same ones that were handed to the voters, then there is no evidentiary value anymore for these ballots. Then what do we do? Do we stage another midterm election with only 2 months to do so?
0: Well, I would like to think, I mean, of course, I don't have the answer to that question yet. That's why we're talking about it, as we have promised we would continue to discuss these issues all the way through the election and beyond, because I've been trying to let people know that none of this is over until, you know, Congress is officially seated as per the law on January 3rd. But I think we all need to pay attention to the possibilities. We may all need to take action in some fashion or another. Your work over the years, Richard, has not been through an organization by and large. You've worked as a citizen observer and investigator. What do you recommend other citizens do in response to these concerns, either right now or on, you know, election day and beyond, as votes are being tallied? I got just a minute or so here, but is there anything that we can or should do to actually prepare for something like this, or to try and help make things safer for everyone?
2: Well, that's a good question. I should think that the first thing we would need to do is talk to our local boards of elections and make sure they are aware that this threat is out there and that it might

0: to do anything.
1: Mm-hmm.
0: So I guess forewarned is forearmed. And that's why I wrote the article.
1: Mm-hmm.
0: It's not premature. It's important that people understand the threat that we face, where the election could be completely undermined to the point where it is legally null and void. And then what do we do?
1: I will point folks, of course, when we post the show today at brandblog.com, I'll point folks towards your article. I will note in advance that there are a number of points you make in your piece where you cite the draft executive order as including some a number of points that you do not disagree with. In fact, you favor hand marked paper ballots, hand counted paper ballots, things like that. And
0: yes, paper ballots hand marked by voters, counted by hand at the polling place in full public view on election night, no matter how long it takes. Many of us in the election integrity movement, including myself, have been calling for this for 20 years or more, and I have encountered face-to-face numerous Trump supporters who agree on these points. I hope that at some point we can get together and cobble together a majority that can enact these procedures, at least in our own jurisdictions. And there are still some counties in 12 states in this country where paper ballots marked by voters are counted by hand at the polling place, where no chain of custody of questions can possibly arise because the ballots have never left the polling place before they're counted in full public view. That's the long-term solution I'd like to see. In the short term, make sure your local election officials are prepared.
1: Richard Hayes Phillips, PhD, is an historian and election fraud investigator with a long-established and well-earned reputation for doing so. You can find his piece titled Trump's Threatened Federal Seizure of Ballots Would Break the 2026 Election and U.S. Constitution, posted at bradblog.com, where Richard has contributed from time to time over the years. Always great to have you there and here on the Bradcast, my friend. Thank you for joining us today, sir.
0: Thank you for still doing it after all these years.
1: Someone's got to. Back at you, my friend. Thanks, Richard. Okay, we have got to get out. Yes. Running real short here.
2: But it's so great to hear from Richard.
1: He
2: has
1: a
2: comprehensive understanding of all of this beyond most people.
1: He's been there for many decades along with us at this point. Anyway, thanks again to Richard Hayes Phillips. Thanks to our producer, Desi Doyne. Thanks to all of you for spending a portion of your day or night with us. It's always an honor. It's always appreciated. 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I am bradcast@bradblog.com. And on the social medias, I am the Brad Blog. We'll see you there. Until we see you here next time, I'm Brad Friedman. Good luck, world.

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1: I'm Rick Smith, and this is Labor History in Two.
2: On this day in labor history, the year was 1945. That was the day oil workers walked off the job. The strike soon spread to 20 states and involved more than 43,000 workers at 22 oil companies. After years of wartime wage freezes, the union's demand was 52 for 40, 52 hours pay for 40 hours work. Workers demanded a 30% pay increase, shift differentials, and an eventual return to the 36-hour work week. The strike began in Michigan at the Saucony Vacuum Refinery in Trenton. From there, it spread to Gulf, Sinclair, and Shell. By October 4th, President Truman signed Executive Order 9639, allowing the Secretary of the Navy to seize petroleum operations. The Oil Workers International Union CIO immediately called off the strike and ordered its members back to work. A month later, the Navy had still not relinquished control of operations. The union considered Truman's

seizure a betrayal. There was no mechanism put in place to settle the dispute or consider workers' demands. By January 1946, the oil panel created by the Secretary of Labor finally awarded oil workers an 18% wage increase. Though disappointed, the union considered it a victory. They asserted the strike action was significant on a number of levels. The first nationwide industry strike had just forced the oil companies to meet with the union for the very first time. The OWI believed the groundwork for industry-wide bargaining had been finally established. It had been the first post-war strike and had forced the government to begin moving away from wartime wage controls. Of the post-war strikes, it won the largest pay increase. And importantly, it broke the power of Standard Oil to dictate wages to the industry through its dealings with its independent unions.

0: Hello and welcome to Background Briefing, available 24/7 at backgroundbriefing.org. I'm Ian Masters, and today we'll look into a number of stories and issues in the news. We'll begin with the very real possibility that Trump plans to demolish the Kennedy Center because they took his name off it. We will discuss how Trump is aggressively pursuing vanity projects like the White House Ballroom and the Arch that the National Park Service says will contribute, quote, to adverse effects to historic properties. Joining us is Ben Terrace, the Washington correspondent for New York Magazine, who sat down with Trump in the Oval Office in August for an hour and a half as Trump raved about his architectural plans. He is the author of The Big Break, The Gamblers, Party Animals, and True Believers Trying to Win in Washington While America Loses Its Mind. And his latest article at New York Magazine we will discuss is Ballroom Blitz, Trump's obsessive bid for architectural immortality is barreling towards completion. Then, with Trump saying his war on Iran will end after the November elections, 47 days away, and then gas prices will fall to record low levels, we examine what strategy could bring that about as his blockade squeezes the Iranian people and rumors swirl that the U.S. and Israel plan on a knockout blow either before Israel's elections or just after the U.S. midterms. Joining us is Nicholas Harris, Interim Executive Director at the Middle East Policy Council and Senior Director for Strategy and Innovation at the New Lines Institute and the former Middle East Security Program Manager at the Institute for the Study of War. From 2016 to 2017, Nicholas served as the 10th First Lieutenant Andrew J. Basevich Jr. USA Fellow at the Center for New American Security, and he has conducted an extensive study on Iran's proxies in the Middle East for the National Defense University. Then finally, we will speak with Juan Cole, Professor of Modern Middle Eastern and South Asian History at the University of Michigan. He's also the author of the blog Informed Comment at juancole.com and the author of Engaging the Muslim World, Muhammad, Prophet of Peace Amid the Clash of Empires, and most recently, Gaza Yet Stands. We will discuss his latest articles at Informed Comment, which include Trump terrified of impact on midterms of $6 a gallon diesel as his war spirals out of control, and have the US, Israel, and Saudis lost the battle of the Narrows, and Pentagon-Iran war report admits to worst drubbing since Vietnam. I'm Ian Masters, and this is Background Briefing, available 24/7 at backgroundbriefing.org. And joining us now is Ben Terrace, the Washington correspondent for New York Magazine. Welcome to Background Briefing, Ben Terrace.
1: Thanks for having me.
0: Well, thanks for joining us. And back in August, you sat down with President Trump in the Oval Office, where he waxed lyrical about all of his architectural plans and dreams, and in particular, the ballroom. And it's a fascinating piece that you've written. But now today, of course, we're learning from the National Park Service that they've released a planning document saying that Trump's arch will contribute to, quote, adverse effects to historical properties. So when you're talking about the ballroom blitz, it looks as if there's also going to be the arch blitz, or whatever he's going to call it, the triumphal arch blitz.
1: Oh, yeah. I mean, he's blitzing the whole city. Donald Trump has made changes to 100 federal buildings or so in Washington, over $1 billion being spent on renovating, revitalizing, changing, building in Washington. It's really kind of an obsession of his. The ballroom is the biggest thing that he thinks about. It's literally in his backyard. He wakes up in the morning and he looks out the residence window and he sees the progress. Before he goes to bed, he looks out the window again. He's always walking around there. But all these other projects, the Kennedy Center, the Arch, the Reflecting Pool, a golf course that he's changing up on Haynes Point in Washington, these are things that he deeply, deeply cares about.
0: So would it be unfair to make the analogy that even at the height of World War II, when things were going bad for Hitler, he spent an obsessive amount of time with his architect, Albert Speer. Is this in the category of fiddling while Rome burns?
1: That's an interesting question. I mean, the way that he thinks about it is it's about legacy building, right? Somebody told me, somebody close to the president told me that the president doesn't care that much about policy. He doesn't care that much about bills being passed. When he thinks about legacy, he thinks about buildings that he can erect and prizes that he can win. You know, can he win the Nobel Peace Prize? That would be good for his legacy. Can he build a ballroom that can withstand nuclear explosion so Democrats could never take it down, even if they wanted to? It would be left standing for hundreds of years after he's gone. That's what he thinks about for his legacy. So I don't think he thinks of it that way. I think a lot of Americans probably don't love the idea of a guy building a ballroom that's supposed to look like Versailles, but quote, more beautiful, while they're struggling to pay their gas prices or their grocery bills. You know, the politics of it can be bad. So a lot of Americans probably feel like, oh, the country is burning and he's building this ballroom for himself. I think a lot of people probably see that.
0: Well, I think a lot of people were outraged when he tore down the East Wing. That's his MO, right? To create facts on the ground. Not that that's working for him in Iran, but it certainly shocked a lot of people, and many people saw it as an act of vandalism. And now we're concerned because a photographer caught a picture of him in through the window of Air Force One on his way back from a rally in North Carolina yesterday, looking at a big sort of poster that said Kennedy Center demolished. Is that a real concern?
1: Sure. I mean, yeah, it's a real concern. Like you said, the East Wing was kind of just demolished one day without any warning. I spent some time with Norm Eisen, one of these kind of progressive lawyers or lawyers for the left who has been fighting Trump on a lot of issues. And I went to the site where the East Wing debris got dumped for months, which is on a golf course. And what they did is they just destroyed the East Wing and they took trucks and they took all the debris from the demolition without permission. They just started dumping it on a federal park, and it has chromium. And I believe there was lead, all sorts of kind of nasty things in this big dump, which then, you know, the wind would blow around and all of a sudden there was just, you know, what Norm Eisen called the toxic grave of the East Wing on a federal park. And so if the president can do that to the White House, just one day, knock down the East Wing and then bring its toxic grave to a federal park, sure. Could the Kennedy Center get demolished? I don't see why not.
0: His rationale, not that he's demolished it yet, but his rationale, and he said this apparently, if you can't build it, it'll end up being ripped down. And he's arguing that he needs his name on the Kennedy Center as the only way to fund renovations. And apparently there is $257 million that the Congress has set aside, but he says that he can only trigger that money. So what do we know about the real economics of the Kennedy Center? Because my understanding is that ever since Trump took it over, and given that Trump is a cheesy vulgarian with not the best taste, and he certainly can't attract talent, that the Kennedy Center is just the box office has just collapsed because of Trump's stewardship. So what's the real story here? Is the Kennedy Center in trouble because Trump has taken it over, or does it really need his name on it in order to get private donors to pitch in?
1: Well, I mean, I think a lot of things can be true. Certainly, it's struggling in the Trump era, and it has to do with Donald Trump's stewardship, of course. You know, there's no question that it has changed the economic viability of the place to have him as president because of who will put on shows there, who will pay money to go there. Will people go to a place that has Trump's name on it? Maybe fewer people in Washington would go. And so I think, yeah, of course, his presidency has harmed the Kennedy Center's economic standing. It's sort of a blackmail operation at this point where it's like, you know, let my name go on this and we can fix it up for you. Otherwise, you know, I'll see you later.
0: So when you visited Trump in the Oval Office in August, apparently he started off talking about Corinthian columns and as opposed to Doric columns, and said that he doesn't even like the Doric columns on the White House and perhaps would like to tear them down, but apparently they turn out to be Ionic columns. But some of the stuff that he talked about in terms of his ballroom, and Trump was talking about nuclear concrete. Was that a bait and switch? In other words, he originally talked about the ballroom and how we needed a ballroom. But then when it became unpopular, he then decided to call it a kind of military complex and to take over and renovate the bunker from World War II.
1: Well, the military aspect to it certainly is something he talked about more once it became tied up in the courts. When the courts were like, you don't have a right to build this ballroom without congressional approval, and it was kind of stalled. It never actually, the stalling never fully happened, but when it looked like it could happen, he started talking about the national security aspect a lot more, because they were going to be able to continue building the bunker even if the ballroom construction had to be paused. But, you know, Donald Trump has been talking about building a ballroom at the White House forever. I mean, in 2010, when he was just a developer and a TV star, he called up David Axelrod, who was then, you know, senior advisor to President Barack Obama. And first he called Axelrod to say, look, I want to help out and fix the oil spill that's happening in the Gulf. He said, you guys don't have that under control. Put me on that. I'll fix it quickly. Like, I fix big projects. David Axelrod was like, I think we got this under control, which they did. And then Trump called back again and said, okay, it looks like you got the Gulf under control, but I have another proposition for you. I build ballrooms. I build beautiful ballrooms. You guys need a new ballroom. Let me build a modular ballroom for you. I'll pay for it myself. He wanted to do this for Barack Obama in 2010. Nobody ever called him back from the White House. David Axelrod says he feels bad about it. Maybe if he called him back, Donald Trump never would have had to tear down the East Wing now, because they could have just built the modular ballroom at the time. So he feels kind of guilty about that aspect of it. But Trump has been wanting to build this ballroom forever. He started talking about it on the campaign trail in 2015. He talked about it during his first term, although he never did it. He said it was because he was too under siege. He didn't have the ability to do something like that because there's too many investigations into him and too many impeachments and all that stuff. He says that once he started on this project to build the ballroom, members of the military came to him and said, oh, this is amazing news for us. We've forever wanted to build a big complex under the White House, but never had the opportunity. Your ballroom gives us that opportunity. So it was sort of a wedding of the military and Donald Trump's priorities at that point.
0: Right. But a ballroom, I don't see that as being something that's deeply in the zeitgeist. I mean, it reminds me of something from the Austro-Hungarian Empire. Why this obsession with a ballroom?
1: Yeah, I mean, Donald Trump is sort of a president out of time sometimes, isn't he, right? The music he likes, the clothes he wears, he can seem like he's stuck in the 80s. This certainly feels older than that. I think to him, it's a sign of ultimate luxury. The Plaza Hotel in New York City, Mar-a-Lago, where he built a big ballroom. He just sees this as a palatial space where you can showcase how rich you are. You can bring together all the fanciest, most important, most powerful people together in the world. They can come to your place and they can see this kind of magnificent thing you've built. And I just think that he loves that. I mean, he's a golf club guy. He wants everybody to come to his golf clubs and see how beautiful they are. He wants everyone to come to every hotel he's ever built, to every tower he's ever built, to every golf course across the country, across the planet that he's working on. I just think he thinks it's a way to showcase class and taste, even though a lot of people who look at this ballroom see it as gauche and kind of classless.
0: But nevertheless, the Supreme Court did greenlight it recently, in spite of the fact that the Chief Justice John Roberts said the White House actions were, quote, likely unlawful. There's obviously going to be a lot of taxpayer money involved, but he did raise money from Apple, Amazon, Google, Meta, Lockheed Martin, Coinbase, Microsoft, and Comcast, along with the Winklevoss twins and Commerce Secretary Howard Lutnick and Republican megadonor Marianne Adelson. So given that Trump wants to put his name on it, I don't know whether those names will be further down the list. But what happens if it's torn down? Because that's my sense from what Democrats are saying, and I think a lot of American people support them, is that if he ever gets this thing finished, and he's working at breakneck speed to finish it, at the end of the day, do you think it's going to be torn down?
1: I mean, I can never guess anything that's going to happen anymore in this country or in politics. Every time I've thought I know something, I'm always wrong. So I'm the last person to to make a prediction about it. I know that Donald Trump doesn't think it's going to get torn down. I asked him point blank, you know, Democrats are threatening that they're going to want to tear this down if they get the White House in 2028. And what he said to me is like, I'd like to see them try. You know, I said this to you already, but he said it's made of nuclear concrete. You know, you could, that's what he called it, nuclear concrete. He said a Democrat could come with a jackhammer and spend 2 days jackhammering the same spot on a column and it wouldn't leave a mark. And so he said, even if they wanted to take it down, I don't think they could. Yeah, there's a lot of Democrats. I talked to some of them, and I've, you know, there's lots of reporting out there from other news outlets, asking Democrats about this. And I think a lot of Democrats are resigned to the fact that it will stay. You know, it can maybe get named something else. Maybe it can serve a different purpose than a ballroom. AOC said that she thinks it should be a soup kitchen. Ro Khanna said it should be, some sort of kind of headquarters for, working people to figure out kind of working people policies. Democrats have their own ideas of what to do with it, and fewer and fewer of them are saying, you know, we should have our own construction project if we take the White House in 2028.
0: But won't it be an enduring aesthetical insult? Because it dwarfs, it's twice as big as the entire White House complex. At the very least, it's throwing the whole thing off balance. So that
1: yeah,
0: is,
1: no, absolutely.
0: I think,
1: yeah. Absolutely. And you're right. There are a lot of pundits and some members of Congress, and you see it a lot more in the pundit class than you do from members or politicians, but there are a lot of people calling for it to be torn down, that you can't let a monument to a man's ego, a monument that he built for himself, stand at the People's House. People are certainly making that argument.
0: Well, at the end of your interview with Trump, you suggested if he decided he didn't want to leave the White House in 2028, he could hole up in his new bunker. And Trump says with a laugh, I hadn't heard that one, but I tell you what, it would be awfully tough to get you out. Nobody would be able to get you out. I think you planted a nightmarish scenario there, didn't you, Ben?
1: Yeah, although I do feel like he's heard that one before. I mean, that is an idea that a lot of people have been bandying about, this idea that he's actually building a bunker for himself because he wants to, you know, Phantom of the Opera style, stay there forever. I doubt that I'm the first person that he's heard that from, but you know what? Maybe I am.
0: So just back to the portent of the Kennedy Center being torn down in a fit of pique. I mean, apparently the board meeting that just took place, I think it was yesterday, where Trump is the chair and Congresswoman Beatty was on the call because she's still on the board for some reason or other. I'm not sure why, but she's the only dissident there. The rest of them are Trump people. Apparently, it descended into an absolutely unholy shouting match. The judge told him to take his name off. They took his name off, but then Trump put a tarpaulin up there so that nobody would see it. This seems to be deeply in the core of who this man is. What would you call it, an edifice complex?
1: That's good. I never heard that, but that's a good one.
0: So how would you describe the obsession about having his name? And you know, he may well have his name on the ballroom, although you've suggested it may look like a glitzy Thai restaurant.
1: Yeah, I mean, I just think that this, like I said before, this is just how this man thinks of legacy. You know, if he can change the New York City skyline with a tower with his name on it, if he can change the White House, if he can build an arch that will be there forever, he gets to live forever. I mean, he's 80 years old. He has to be thinking about, you know, mortality to a degree. I also wrote a story about his health earlier this year where, you know, he's kind of obsessed with appearing healthy. I think that this is just the way that he can try to be immortal.
0: Well, he seems to have a facility to deny reality and create his own reality. And I'm wondering if it's this point in his presidency that reality is beginning to intrude, because after all, he is a reality TV guy. That's his background. And he's governed along the basis of government by stunt. And he feels like he's running out of stunts and the world is closing in on him. But as your article points out, his son, Eric Trump, said, quote, he will call me at 9:30 at night and say, I'm going to walk over and check the construction on the new ballroom, claiming his father is, quote, having more fun building this ballroom than I can possibly tell you. Is it, in other words, these edifices, the arch and the ballroom and perhaps tearing down the Kennedy Center. Is that a consequence of a failing presidency? In other words, the more his presidency failed, the more determined he is to leave his mark?
1: Yeah, that's an interesting question. I don't know. I mean, I think a big part of it is I think the bigger part is there's two things. One is he has fun doing it. He just likes to do this sort of stuff. And he tells me it relaxes him. It's a joy for him to do this thing. I joke to people that I gave him the best day of his presidency because so many people come in there and they want to talk to him about other things. And he just wants to talk about the ballroom. And people keep trying to get him back on track to talk about tariffs or the Iran war or whatever. And I went in there and I just wanted to talk to him about the ballroom. And so for an hour and a half, he got to have this kind of almost like Make-A-Wish Foundation experience where he got to talk about the thing he wanted to talk about for an hour and a half. He was genuinely happy to be talking about this subject, which I found kind of strange because he's the president and has so many other things that he should be doing. So I think that's one. And the other thing is, I think now that he's in his second term, he's not going to be running again, he feels unleashed and nobody's telling him no to things anymore. And so it's sort of just a metaphor for everything else that he does in his presidency. He is a president unbound. The courts can't stop him. The Democratic Party is having trouble stopping him. The Republican Party is still doing what he wants. And so he feels like he can do whatever he wants. And that means remaking Washington. But as you said, the politics of it are bad. People are seeing his presidency as a failure. And so is reality catching up to him? Like, you know, I think the midterms is going to be the first test of whether it is.
0: Well, Ben Terris, I thank you very much for joining us here today.
1: Thanks for having me.
0: And again, Abby, speaking with Ben Terris, who's the Washington correspondent for New York Magazine. He's the author of The Big Break, The Gamblers, Party Animals, and True Believers Trying to Win in Washington While America Loses Its Mind. And his latest article at New York Magazine is Ballroom Blitz, Trump's Obsessive Bid for Architectural Immortality is Barreling Towards Completion. We're going to take a brief station break, back looking into how Trump's blockade is squeezing the Iranian people and rumors that the United States and Israel plan on a knockout blow either before Israel's elections or just after the U.S. midterms.

0: Welcome back. I'm Ian Masters, and this is Background Briefing, available 24/7 at backgroundbriefing.org. And joining us now is Nicholas Harris, who's the Interim Executive Director at the Middle East Policy Council and Senior Director for Strategy and Innovation at the New Lines Institute and the former Middle East Security Program Manager at the Institute for the Study of War. From 2016 to 2017, Nicholas served as the 10th First Lieutenant Andrew J. Bacevich, Jr., USA Fellow at the Center for New American Security, and he's conducted an extensive study on Iran's proxies in the Middle East for the National Defense University. Welcome to Background Briefing, Nicholas Harris.
1: Thank you for having me, Ian.
0: Well, thanks for joining us. And President Trump has said that nothing's going to happen until after the midterm elections vis-a-vis Iran. And then suddenly, 47 days away to the midterm, suddenly in 47 or 48 days, price of oil will drop back to its pre-war levels or even lower. So how is he going to accomplish this? Because as far as I can tell, if there's any strategy at all, it is to keep up this blockade, which is going to cripple Iran's economy, and it's apparently doing that now, then after the elections, he's going to go back to day one with Israel and the U.S. Air Force and bomb the hell out of the place and finally give them, you know, to deliver the death blow. Is that his scenario? I mean, I'm searching here for how you could possibly suddenly, the day after the elections, bring oil back down to pre-war prices, if not lower.
1: So this is very interesting, Ian, because as you know, President Trump is innovative in his approach as a leader in that he's often hinted at or directly referenced previously classified information or conversations that happen at the highest level of U.S. policymaking. I have reflected on these statements from President Trump, and the best that I can come up with is that he is referencing some type of internal discussion that's happening at the highest level of U.S. foreign policymaking about the projections that the U.S. has about the timeline for when the Iranian leadership will feel so much pressure from sanctions, from disruptions that are happening inside the country as a result of the cascade effects of the conflict, that they will agree to a deal with the United States on their nuclear program and potentially also their ballistic missiles program and proxies that will then make the market confident enough that over time, sometime after the midterm elections in November here in the United States, that prices will come down. That's the only, you know, having reflected on it now, that's the only answer I can provide you in what he's hinting at. Because from the outside, for those of us looking from the outside, the trend line as it stands now is sort of an interminable conflict that has spurts of activity and violence that then stop again, spurts again. And that in of itself is significant risk for global energy markets, also for global shipping, as we've seen with pressure now on the Red Sea and potentially in the future on the Suez Canal, in addition to the Gulf. There's just a lot of dynamics at play here that from the outside make it challenging to assess whether or not you can have oil prices come down and have the U.S. on the back end of a conflict to be in a position to impose its demands on Iran.
0: So the notion that the blockade for the next 47 days will starve the country, and apparently it is having very, very damaging effects. The currency is worthless. People are having a hard time buying food. But if there is some kind of uprising, some popular uprising, the people would just be murdered as they have been in the past. So that doesn't sound like an option. So have you heard anything along the lines that Trump and Netanyahu are planning to do a knockout blow after they've 47 or 48 days of turning the screws?
1: Well, so this is very interesting that you raised this because in conversations that I've had with experts who have been having track two sort of dialogue with various regional government officials, in particular regional government officials in different settings, there is sort of a buzz, if you will. There is sort of a buzz in that many experts assess that there will be an escalation that will occur potentially even prior to the Israeli elections at the end of October. And that precedes the US midterm elections. And the reasoning that's given is that a knockout blow against Iran would solidify Prime Minister Netanyahu's electoral chances. Now, I'm somewhat skeptical myself of this narrative. What I would say, though, is that if you look at the current situation for Iran, the Iranians have survived, more than half a century of external pressure, internal uprisings, ethnic insurgencies, sanctions, etc. And that the likely threat vectors for insurgencies against the regime are in many ways closed off because of the regime's Iran's strong influence in Iraq, which would be a main threat vector for an insurgency in Ahvaz province, where much of the energy resources, there are energy resources located to Iraq, in Kurdistan, etc. Now, the other dynamic here is that the regime has put tremendous energy since 2025 into creating an alternate sort of inner core of the regime, a structure whereby it's developed a sort of Chinese-like social credit system where cash, hot cash, weapons, services, etc., are provided for known supporters of the regime, of which there are millions of them. And so, once the only scenario that I can imagine, Ian, where the US and potentially Israel and other partners may escalate and potentially succeed is if they do a major shock to the Islamic Republic system. And really, what's left for the US and its partners is an escalation against Iran's energy resources in such a way that it shatters Iran's ability to produce and export oil, even clandestinely. I've heard some sectors of the analytical community say, well, what about the potential for the use of a tactical or some sort of low-grade nuclear weapon against Iran's nuclear sites? There's all sorts of cascade effects that would result from that would probably be negative for Israel, for the United States, and others. So, really, the only, if you will, go and big activity that I could see happening is some sort of either kinetic, cybernetic, or a combination of the two strike again that completely debilitates and destroys Iran's energy extraction capability.
0: So, is there also the wild card possibility, Nick, that if the timeline is either for a strike on, or a death blow, if you will, on Iran prior to the Israeli elections late October or the American elections on November the 3rd? In the meantime, just yesterday, a couple of IRGC speedboats were shot up by CENTCOM because they were trying to capture an American drone craft that was monitoring the Straits of Hormuz. Those kind of incidents, aren't they likely to trigger an exchange? And we don't know the extent to which the damage so far, that apparently somebody in the military leaked pictures to CBS News of some of the damage done in Kuwait and Bahrain and in Saudi Arabia, and it's pretty devastating. So we don't know how much Iran has already hurt US facilities and weaponry in the Gulf, but is there still that possibility that the so-called best laid plans could be interrupted by an exchange that gets out of control?
1: Yes, there is a possibility that as a result of a military exchange between United States and Iran, that you have a series of sort of cascade decisions that lead to a broader and sustained conflict. With the IRGC's mosaic approach, where it's devolved down to regional commanders' decision making on how to launch missile and drone strikes, there is a possibility where you will have a certain type of exchange that may prompt the United States to escalate, you'd have retaliation and back and forth. That's the challenge fundamentally, Ian, with, you know, to go back to the beginning of our discussion, that's the challenge to forecast from the outside, you know, whether or not President Trump and his team will achieve their objectives that they've laid out, because that assessment that you can bring down the cost of oil and achieve the geopolitical effects, the diplomatic effects that the U.S. wants with, vis-a-vis Iran, depends a lot on the assumption that Iran's inner leadership has the ability to do two things. One, to make a deal stick. Two, that it is in such a weakened position that the that there's an imminent threat of some sort of internal, potentially uprising within the inner core of the regime. And, you know, that may be, there may be some assessment inside the U.S. government that that could happen. And if that's the case, then perhaps all bets are off. But at this stage, it looks like the more likely scenario is that there could be a cascading conflict that just further weakens the global economy and potentially leads to, you know, an expansion into a true region-wide conflict, a truly sustained and destructive, for even more destructive and catastrophic region-wide conflict.
0: But who is running the show on the Iranian side? It seems that Major General Moshe Rezaei, the Secretary of the Supreme National Security Council, seems to be in charge. But then you've got the President, Pezeshkian, saying that he wants to renew obligations under the June U.S.-Iran Memorandum of Understanding, the MOU. So are there two governments? In other words, the one that wants to talk to the United States and make a diplomatic deal, and the other one that's conducting the war?
1: I would say that that's spot on. I would say that there are multiple different centers of influence and power within what we would call the regime, the IRI, Islamic Republic in Iran regime, and that these sort of centers of power don't completely agree on the big strategy. And I think, again, this is very interesting in that the Iranians have, and we talked about this in our previous discussions, have sort of stumbled into a approach as it comes to pressuring these key waterways in the Middle East, if you will, around the Arabian Peninsula, especially the Gulf, but also now including the Red Sea. But stumbling into a strategy doesn't necessarily also yield the effects. And if Iran's long-term vision is essentially that the United States backs down from an approach that would fundamentally change the IRI's posture on the nuclear program, on its strategic deterrence through its ballistic missiles program, on its strategic sort of geopolitical approach through its proxies and partners, then the question then becomes whether or not from the U.S. perspective and the perspective of U.S. partners, whether they're in the Arab world, whether they're Israel, whether they're in Europe, is there an actual component within the regime that can accumulate enough power and influence that it can essentially cut that deal? At this moment, there isn't. At least there doesn't appear to be one from the outside. And that in of itself can lead to more aggressive military action in order to eliminate factions within the Iranian regime that would pose an impediment to a deal.
0: But just in closing, Nick, the hardliners in Iran aren't wrong in saying that you can't trust the United States because President Trump has no credibility. And even our friendly neighbors to the north, the Canadian, the Prime Minister of Canada has said recently that deals with the United States with the Trump administration are written in pencil. So isn't that a fundamental problem?
1: I would say, Ian, that we're in a dynamic diplomatic dance right now between the United States and Iran. And as this particular dynamic diplomatic dance between the two countries happens to be in the context of a growing inferno. And so ultimately, the question is, what will remove this diplomatic dance out of the flames, of conflict and into sort of a context where a long-term deal can be struck and a long-term deal that President Trump can say meets the requirements that he laid forward when this campaign began earlier this year.
0: Well, Nicholas Harris, I thank you very much for joining us here today.
1: Thank you, Ian.
0: And again, I've been speaking with Nicholas Harris, who's Interim Executive Director at the Middle East Policy Council and Senior Director for Strategy and Innovation at the New Lines Institute and the former Middle East Security Program Manager at the Institute for the Study of War. From 2016 to 2017, Nicholas served as the 10th First Lieutenant Andrew J. Bacevich Jr. USA Fellow at the Center for New American Security, and he's conducted an extensive study on Iran's proxies in the Middle East for the National Defense University. I'm going to give a station break back looking into the impact on the midterms of $6 a gallon diesel and how Israel and the U.S. and the Saudis have lost the battle for the Narrows, and how the Pentagon's Iran war report admits to the worst drubbing since Vietnam.

0: Welcome back. I'm Ian Masters, and this is Background Briefing, available 24/7 at backgroundbriefing.org. And joining us now is Juan Cole, Professor of Modern Middle Eastern and South Asian History at the University of Michigan. He's also the author of the blog Inform Comment at juancole.com, and the author of Muhammad, Prophet of Peace Amid the Clash of Empires, and most recently, Gaza Yet Stands. His latest articles at Inform Comment include Trump Terrified of Impact on Midterms of $6 a Gallon Diesel as His War Spirals Out of Control, and Have the U.S., Israel, and Saudis Lost the Battle of the Narrows, and Pentagon-Iran War Report Admits to Worst Drubbing Since Vietnam. Welcome to Background Briefing, Juan Cole.
1: Thanks so much, Ian.
0: Well, thanks for joining us. It's difficult to know where to start with all the bad news that you're delivering, but you're dealing with reality, right? And we have a president and a secretary of defense, and to some extent, a prime minister in Israel, who aren't dealing with reality, or don't seem to want to face reality.
1: Oh, no, they say silly things in order to talk up the markets or to reassure people. Even our Secretary of the Treasury, Scott Bessent, has said that, you know, the Strait of Hormuz will be irrelevant because they'll bring the oil up through pipelines to the Mediterranean. And Prime Minister Netanyahu in Israel has said similar things. And I could never understand this talking point because the pipelines are just as vulnerable as the straits, and the Iraqi. Well,
0: that's been shown by the attack from Iraq of Iranian proxies on the Saudi East-West pipeline that's now shut down. That's pretty clear, isn't it?
1: Yes, I mean, and it hit important routing stations along that pipeline as well as the pipeline itself. It appears that it will take weeks to repair it, and of course after it's repaired it's still vulnerable. So that strike on the east west Saudi pipeline has provoked a crisis in the oil markets of the sort that many of us have been warning about, that the market is tight, and if anything else goes wrong, or if China comes back into the market in a big way because it had stopped using as much imports and had resorted to its vast strategic petroleum reserves, then the price would spike, and the price is spiking.
0: So let's start with your article, Have the U.S., Israel, and Saudis Lost the Battle of the Narrows? And the Narrows being these choke points like the Straits of Hormuz and the Gates of Grief in the Red Sea. And of course, the Navy, U.S. Navy's referred to these narrows as SLOCs, strategic lanes of communications. And I guess the point that you're making, you go back to way back in history to the Portuguese, for example, rather than have to have vast armadas trying to control the vast oceans of the Pacific and the Atlantic and the Indian Ocean, all you have to do is control the straits, the narrows, right?
1: That's right. Alfred Thayer Mann, the great U.S. naval theorist of the late 19th century, made this point in his own writing about naval supremacy and gave examples from the Portuguese Empire, but especially from the British Empire. Of course, the British had Aden in Yemen. They had the mouth of the Red Sea. They controlled the Persian Gulf and the Strait of Hormuz. At the height of the British Empire, those were extremely important choke points or narrows that underpinned the power of the British Navy and the British economic empire in the world. So my point is that since Trump foolishly launched this unnecessary war of aggression on Iran on February 28th, the United States has lost control of those choke points. And unlike all of the previous empires who had those, you know, those maritime empires had those choke points. The U.S. now does not, cannot control them. There's no prospect of it restoring control. And, of course, things are very different than in Portuguese times, but one of the reasons is that the Iranians and their allies have demonstrated that they can simply sabotage shipping through those straits or narrows. And all of the anti-drone and anti-missile missiles that the United States has in its arsenal can't stop that sabotage.
0: So clearly Trump and Hegseth don't know about history, right? This has never occurred to them. I mean, Hegseth is such a catastrophe. And, you know, little Mikey Johnson, the good Christian Speaker of the House, he shut down the House a day early to avoid a impeachment bill or an impeachment debate from Tom Massie, which could have really deeply embarrassed Hegseth. You know, and he's so delusional, him and his wife, who kind of runs his presidential campaign, actually think this guy can actually become president. So you're dealing with a total idiot and a complete incompetent, but he's clearly delusional, like his hero, Donald Trump.
1: Oh, yes. Well, no, the Defense Department is clearly being poorly run, and calling it a War Department doesn't change that. You know, it's not just that that Hegseth is incompetent himself and full of impractical ideas, which he shouts at the top of his voice, but he won't listen to the people below him who actually know the world, and he fires them. And so if you won't take advice, you know, the United States government is a big enterprise, and it's full of experts, of people who've been around the world, who've served in Bahrain and Oman and elsewhere, in Yemen itself, and who know the lay of the land and the lay of the sea, and know how things work. And they've, you know, came to Hegseth and Trump over and over again in the past 8 months and told them that this is a very bad idea, and they won't listen. So now we're to this point where our energy costs are going way up. It's caused underlying inflation to creep up, and therefore the Fed has had no choice but to increase interest rates slightly. That's been a drag on the markets, and so we could be seeing economic disruption out of this war, and it was all completely unnecessary. Trump just and Hegseth didn't have to do this, and it was also foreseeable that if they did it, it would be a huge catastrophe.
0: So, thanks to some soldiers and airmen in the Gulf, they leak photographs to CBS News of some of the damage done in Bahrain and in Saudi Arabia and in Kuwait. And it's pretty dramatic. And, of course, this idiot, this despicable little strutting white supremacist moron, Hegseth, who does, you know, is obsessed with push-ups and testosterone, but meanwhile he's creating catastrophe. He's censoring all this information. I mean, you know, during the Vietnam War, you had the 5 o'clock Follies with Westmoreland, but the press were there and able to expose the lies. Well, he's shut the press out, except for the sycophantic lunatics on the far right. And we're paying a huge price here. We don't know exactly what the damage is, but these AWACS planes and tankers and A-10s and F-15s, and the Reaper drones, they've been losing them. And they're $30 million a piece, aren't they, or even more? So do we know what the bill is so far?
1: Oh, no. I mean, the Pentagon put out this report and put it at $34 billion, but everybody thinks that's risible. It's much more, at least three times that, if not four times that. And that's only the military damage because, you know, the Pentagon report admits hundreds of structures on the bases the United States has. You know, the word base is an ambiguous term. Various kinds of installations are called bases. There are 20 or more such installations of the United States in the Middle East. Hundreds of structures have been damaged or destroyed on those bases. You know, a base, an American base, is not supposed to be destroyed. I mean, that the base is there as you know, it's a forward operating mechanism. It's a way of attack, so that the headquarters of the Fifth Fleet in Manama appears to be completely inoperable. That's what the Pentagon said. I mean, that means the base has been destroyed. And that was the base, you know, into which the Fifth Fleet reported. Our ships docked there. The signals intelligence for controlling the Gulf came out of there. We've been blinded. The troops have no place to land for R&R. They had to send them to Thailand. And they've had to run things out of this little island that the British are leasing them, Diego Garcia, in the Indian Ocean. I mean, it's a very suboptimal situation for the U.S. Navy, and that's just one of the 20 installations that has been damaged. That one's inoperable. Others have been badly damaged. It's not clear whether they're operable. And I have to tell you, Ian, I've never seen anything like this since the fall of South Vietnam.
0: Right, but the targeting of these American assets, particularly these expensive and irreplaceable ones like the AWACS, that's being done by the Russians. And it's so precise that the Iranians, early in the war, were able to fire a drone at the U.S. Embassy, at the CIA part of the U.S. Embassy in Riyadh in Saudi Arabia. The first drone punched a hole in the wall, and then the second drone went through that hole and blew up the office of the head, or blew up the CIA station. I don't know whether people were inside or were killed, but that kind of accuracy can only be explained by Russia's help. And this ridiculous traitor we have as a president is saying, oh, how great Putin and Xi have been, and they've been so cooperative. What the hell is going on with him?
1: Well, we know, you know, right from 2016, there was some evidence that he's in Putin's back pocket, and that's been demonstrated over and over again. The Ukrainians are finally making some headway against the Russians by targeting their oil and diesel refineries. And Trump came out this week and begged Zelensky to stop doing that. So, you know, whose side is he on? But I think what it is that he has provoked this diesel crisis in the United States, where the prices have gone over $6 a gallon. A lot of his base depends on trucking and is rural. So they're hurting. And I think he wants to blame Zelensky for this rather than himself, because most of the price spike is coming out of his Iran war, and he doesn't want people to know this. But in any case, yes, you know, the United States put tremendous sanctions on the Russian economy and organized Europe to resist Putin in the Ukraine. And I don't want to speak to all that except to say that it would be odd if Russia didn't respond in some way, and giving some surreptitious help to the Iranians is just one of the ways that they're responding.
0: Well, but the trickle-down impact of the price of diesel, which is going up, by the way, it's past $6, it'll probably be up to $7 a gallon before we know it, that is passed on to the American consumer, because all the trucking expenses that they go up, that means all the food and everything that's moved by 18-wheelers, which is massive, because we basically don't have a rail infrastructure in this country. We only have trucking. And the farmers, their farm equipment runs on diesel. They, you know, have to raise the prices. So the prices, starting at the farms and through the trucking industry, through the distribution, you can see how it's hitting the consumer. Because I don't know about you, Juan, but every time I go to the supermarket, I get sticker shock. It's like unbelievable how quickly the prices are going up. And you can see

0: inflation caused by these rising prices of gas and diesel.
1: Yes, so you've put your finger on it. The 70% of the commodities in our retail sector are delivered by truck, and that's delivered by diesel. So prices for everything are going to go up, and we're only at the beginning of this price spike. Things will, as you say, will get worse. You know, it's a little bit complicated in that crude oil is refined into various products, diesel, distillates, gasoline, and then there's a heavy leftover that's used for shipping. And all of those are going up, diesel is especially pricey now. So the tendency for the refineries is to make more of the crude into diesel, which means that they're making less gasoline. So gasoline prices will go up. And now China seems to be coming back into the market. It had cut way back on its petroleum imports, and had depended on drawing down its vast reserves. But you know, you can only do that so long. The point of a reserve is to have it there. If you use it all up, then it's not there. It's strategically useless. So for various reasons, and the sanctions that the United States has put on Russia, and now has tightened on Iran, also are hurting Chinese refineries. So they're having to go elsewhere, which means they're competing with us for imports. Chris Wray, the Secretary of Energy, who's an oil man, will try to tell you that the United States is self-sufficient in petroleum, and it's not true, or it's not true in a meaningful way. We still import a lot of our gasoline. So we're in competition in the world market, and that's going to cause the price to go up. So this is a disaster. It's something that all of us who know anything about the oil markets began worrying about as soon as Trump went into Iran. And now those chickens are coming home to roost.
0: Juan Cole, I thank you very much for joining us here today.
1: Thank you, Ian.
0: And this has been Background Briefing. I'm Ian Masters, and I'd like to thank producers Graham Fitzgibbon, Anna Leia, Asher Price, and Luke Susswood. 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Bye for now.

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0: Hey, this is Brad Friedman of the Bradcast, heard every weeknight here on Progressive Voices at 8 p.m. Eastern, 5 p.m. Pacific, and with special encore presentations on the weekend. It's a new day and a new era, even if too many of our old problems continue. 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
3: Yo, yo, yo, what's going on? All right. How's it going? It's Friday. We meet here every Friday evening. Thank you, thank you, thank you. I know the camera looks different, right? Because I shut off all the auto things, auto filter, auto focus, auto everything, in the hopes that it will stop the glitching that was going on. So we'll see what happens. Very depressing, though, because it's already dark out. So, all right. Thank you, thank you, thank you. Welcome. Thanks for being here. Yeah, we meet here every Friday. We have a show on Tuesdays and on Thursdays on Political Voices. And thank you, Charlie, from APS Radio and APS Radio News, for all you do to keep the show going and keep me going emotionally, spiritually, financially. So, excuse me, Jesus Christ. Damn it, that's spilled on my keyboard. Yeah, Charlie can't do it alone, so go to patreon.com/Tara Devlin if you can become a member. Keep the liberal media going and growing. If you like the show, you think it's important to have show, we have show here. Liberal show, and support the show. You can even support the show by becoming a member here on the YouTubes, on the series of tubes at the Booty Boo level, which is $1.99 a month. I think, is it worth $1.99 a month to you? Or more, you know, there's the Francis Jr. level, the Little Ray Ray level, the Tara Jr. level. That is the top tier. Tara Jr. is behind us, sleeping. All right, well, where do we begin? I don't know. I'm exhausted from life. I don't know about you. Look at me. Look at this face. Shit. I'm exhausted. But you will keep me going, you guys. Whenever I have a thought of, fuck it, I'm calling sick to my own show, I think about you. And I also think about whatever. We'll be sleeping a long time, all of us. So I just hope that I can make a difference somehow. I don't know. Hopefully we can stop this slide into fascism. Slide. We're there. Okay. That's what I hope. I don't know about you. I'm sure you agree. That's why we're in this together. Let me see something here. How come I can't see the Discord? I used to be able to see Discord, but it's disappeared. See the Discord chatters. I'll have to look that up. Maybe I can do that. I don't want to do it now, of course, because we're in the middle of a show. I'm just going to ask it very quickly. How can I see Discord chat on eCam? Okay, that's it. We'll see what happens. If it's something I can quickly fix, I'll do it. Build your scene, blah, blah, blah. Enable outputs. Open. What? Yeah. Oh, no. Too many things. No, no, no. It's got to be easier than that. I used to be able, it just used to pop up without me doing anything. Okay. I'm sorry. I won't be able to see Discord chat. Let's get into it. Thank you for enduring me for the beginning of the show and in general. You know what to do. You can also donate to the show. I know, that's annoying. She said she was getting into the show and then she's e-begging again. Well, it just came into my head. You can donate one off on the PayPals. All right, whatever. Whatevs. Where do we begin? Okay, let's begin where I started the show. I mean, in the list, my list of things to talk about. This is what happens throughout the day. There's so many things to talk about. And then I write a list down. I take notes and all. And it continues to expand. No matter what. You can't keep up with the fire hose of fascism. It's ridiculous. And that's why we're all feeling exhausted. I mean, I'll speak for myself. I'm pissed. Okay? I don't know about you. What really pisses me off, and I was writing this to Charlie earlier, is that it's the amount of stupid money flying around this world for these horrible people. And the rest of us are struggling. Everybody else is struggling. If you're not born on third base, everybody in this country is hanging by a thread. I don't give a shit if you think you have a good job or not. Everybody is expendable. I've worked in corporate America. You're nothing but a number on a balance sheet. It doesn't matter how many years you might have at a company. You think you're safe? They will axe you without apology. That's for sure. And then in this effed up country, you lose everything. You lose your health insurance. What? It's so stupid to have your health insurance tied to your job. That's not freedom, America. And I'm so sick of maggots. I was watching The Good Liars earlier, and they were discussing what a great idea Trader Trump's, well, they weren't discussing it. The people they were interviewing were saying it. The Trumpandees they were interviewing were saying, what a great idea, the $5,000. They're so fucking stupid. You're not getting $5,000, morons. It will never happen. And then they're saying, well, wouldn't it be better if you could just, you know, have health care? And, oh, I wish I could find it now that I'm talking about it. But, and they're like, oh no, that's socialism. You assholes. But it's not socialism giving you $5,000? But, you see, there's no logic in Maggotville. It doesn't, in fact, logic is not required. It is, logic is a hindrance to being a maggot. So, it's no reason, rhyme, or rationality. And they will make shit up as they go. And according to them, and whenever they don't hear, what they like, what they want to hear, they reject it out of hand. And I've seen that as well. And we're witnessing it right now with Trader Trump kicking or attempting to kick journalists out of the White House. Oh, you poor fucking baby. They tell the truth about you. Oh, they report what you're doing. Oh, every story's a bad story, he says. Well, because you're a bad person and you're not fucking doing anything for anybody but yourself. If only the American people were $3 billion richer in the last year. Wouldn't that be fabulous? Guess what? They'd write some good stories about you then. Everybody, if our collective wealth rose to $3 billion for each of us, you know, you could divvy that up. Let's see. How many people in the country? 320 million. 320 million people divided by, is it 3 billion or 2 billion? Now that I'm saying that. Somebody on the chat can tell me. Well, I can ask. I'll ask the fucking AI. I got to tell you a story about AI, too. That happened to me. It lied to me again. AI lied to me. Well, no, you know what it did? It, like, harvested. It took something off my computer. I don't want to get into specifics, whatever. But it had some information about me that I didn't ask it. Or I didn't tell it. And it said something to me that I said, wait, how did you know that? And I asked it, how did you know that little bit of information about me? I didn't tell you this. And you know what it said? I must have hallucinated it. Okay? And then I was like, don't be cute with me. Where did you get that information? Because I never gave it to you. Did you go through my computer? Did you harvest it from my computer? I don't have access to your computer. I don't have access to your personal files. I don't have access to your logins. I'm like, well, if I didn't give you that, I didn't tell it to you. And it was such a specific thing that there's no way it didn't know. I didn't get it from my personal computer. And it's pretty scary. All right. I'll be right back. If you talk to AI, I do. I talk to it all the time. Oh shit! It just got very dark. Oh, you know what it is? It's because I am, just to explain it for everybody's watching. If I use generally the browser I'm using is dark because otherwise it reflects. But if I go to a lighter browser, as you can see, it looks like, you know, suddenly in a heat lamp. Or it's maybe they set off a nuclear weapon outside, but because I don't have the auto things on again, I think it's going to look even starker when that happens. But no, just it is what it is. What is what it is. You've seen me talking to the AI, Jim. I talk to it all the time. It's very helpful, I have to say. It's made it a lot easier to research for the show. I have a little bit of an upset stomach. That's why I'm drinking this seltzer from Trader Joe's. But it's like, it's kind of good. You know, seltzer, it's kind of, it's an acquired taste, I guess, but also refreshing. So, how many billions? Let's see. How many billions has, I always call it Traitor Trump too. Traitor Trump. He didn't earn it, made or gotten richer. How do you put that? I always say Traitor Trump to the AI because hoping it will absorb that terminology. Richer in since becoming president again. Yes, since be. I wish I could type faster. Becoming president again. Okay. Oh, yes, I was right. 3 billion. Okay, so 3 billion, well, divided by 320 million is 9,375 dollars for every American. That means that's everybody. That's not every adult. What about, let's see, let me ask, what about kids, right? Oh, they get Trump accounts. What about just adults, which is the camel's nose under the tent? to privatizing Social Security, sinister fucks. So if every adult got a piece of Trader Trump's ill-gotten gains, that would be 11,000. And it just says 11.63. Oh, boy. Hey, whatever. I'll take it. It won't cover health insurance, that's for sure. But it just goes to show you the game is rigged. And, well, let's go back to what we were discussing before I got easily distracted. This is our Friday night show. It is kind of more like my therapy session, my public therapy session than it is. No, it is a show. So we talk about politics and all of that, all of the good stuff to making the world safe for democracy. So Trader Trump, the worst human being on the planet and coincidentally the worst president ever. I don't know how that happened, right? Who could have imagined that the worst human being on the planet would also be the worst president ever, besides everyone with a brain cell and a sense of decency and dignity and patriotism? Who could have imagined? Not maggots. Not the worst of us. That's who they are. The worst of us. We should do a TV show. You know, the last of us. They are the worst of us. They really are. So Trump is banning, or says he's banning, CNN, MS Now, and Politico from the White House, effective immediately, calling their coverage fake news. Oh boy, bring a book. And warning that more outlets could follow. Oh no, my lord. No, heavens, no, mercy, mercy. We yield, my lord. We yield to your greatness, my lord. He didn't identify a particular false report or incident. What have I said? Every single show. They never have specifics. That's what I was wondering, too. When I watched it, I said to myself, how come he's not giving any examples? Right? Give us an example of how they hurt your fifis. Tell us on the doll where MS Now, Politico, and CNN hurt you.
4: Are you trying to intimidate the press from doing
5: this? Dishonest press.
3: Oh, yes.
5: Like you. Terrible, but I dislike dishonest. I like to see honest press.
3: Yeah, really? What's the dishonest part? I like to see honest press, like the press that licks your balls, like Sean Hannity, who'd lick your taint in Macy's window. Trump announced on September 18th on Truth Social. Truth. Yes, that's so much truth on Truth. It's like, yeah, it's like Pravda. There used to be a saying, there's no, what is it? The saying, I can't remember. There's no truth in Pravda. There's no Pravda in truth. Something like that. In Russian. It made more sense. Let's see. Trump announced on his tacky social media knockoff that Politico, MS Now, CNN, were barred for the White House. He accused the outlets of reporting fiction and lies. Where? Point out the lie. Or lies. There's so many. You got to have them out of hand. Point it out. But no, we are left to fill in the blanks as usual. And the maggots will, of course, fill it in as eagerly as the useless idiots that they are. And they'll believe it. And that's, yeah, on the, let me see if I can find those good liars. Oh, yes, it's poor Trump. Because they said, whatever, they said to some lady, well, what about this? They gave her a specific, and this is what they do. They give specifics, and the maggots give generalizations and lies. The good liars, let me see. Here we go.
4: What evidence have you seen that communism...
3: Here we go. Okay.
4: What evidence have you seen that communism is slipping into the Democratic Party?
3: Son of a bitch. See what I'm saying, guys? With ECAM? It's just me. I'm the one-man band over here. All right. Every time. That's one thing about ECAM I don't like. Every time. You gotta set shit up like new. We'll be right back. It's good the music got there. Oh, don't worry, I'll make it bigger. I just have to do that. And that. And that. You get to see how the cake is baked on this show. Okay, here we go. Here we goes. Oops, I'm in the wrong browser.
6: Listening to him talk.
4: Yeah.
6: Yeah.
3: Let's go back.
4: What evidence have you seen that communism is slipping into the Democratic Party?
6: Listening to him talk.
4: Yeah.
6: Yeah. Just listening to their rhetoric. It's
4: like when people are saying we need to have universal free health care.
6: Yeah, that's kind of a little scary.
3: Scary. You know what's scarier? Not having health care. Guess what? That's pretty fucking scary. And you know what's scarier than that? Not having health care and needing it. Needing health care. That's why I'm so sick of these people. Oh my God. They really are the albatrosses around our national necks. Holding us, and the ball and chain around our ankles is holding us back, dragging us back to the dark ages.
6: For one thing, we gotta...
3: Here it is. Here's another one. That I was watching. These two winners.
6: For one thing, we got to nip this socialism movement. You're a socialism. It's got to be stopped.
3: How's your socialist security?
6: If we let that happen.
3: How's your Medicare? How's your socialist security, bud? You're welcome. That's not socialism. This is how ding-dong they are. We are a interdependent species. What are you talking about? Okay. No, they go to all the fear mongering. Whatever socialism is to them is them having to share with brown people and black people and people who are different. That's what it is. See, they're not taking advantage, and I know this for a fact. All of these maggots are on some form of social assistance. They're on the government teat. They suck on it daily, but they don't have the manners, the maturity, the decency, the awareness to say thank you. And they all think that they're using it properly. They earned it. They deserve it. It's everybody else. They're the ones that are taking advantage. Right? Stop me when I'm wrong here. This is what they think. They're all, you telling me they're not on Social Security and Medicare? Maybe. I don't know. I mean, they age rather unwell maggots because of their shitty white boy diets, basically. So. I don't know. Maybe this guy is younger than me. Who the fuck knows? He looks in his 60s, right?
7: Yeah.
6: Don't be complacent. Don't stay at home. Get out there and vote.
3: We're constitutionalists. Really?
7: Now, if Donald Trump tried to run again in 2028, would you vote for him? He talks about it.
8: Absolutely.
3: See,
8: I've already voted for him 3 times. Why would I not vote for him before?
7: Because you said you were a constitutionalist. So it would be against the Constitution. So.
8: No, it's not really against the Constitution.
3: Really? No.
8: If you
7: went in a third term?
8: I cannot quote the Constitution, but I've listened to people that are constitutionalists.
3: Oh, you poor dumb diddy dumb.
7: You're Dallas. So, yeah.
3: There was some war with her. Well, maybe it was her. Because they were like, one of these people that they were interviewing didn't have health care. And they're like, oh, no, we can't have. I mean, oh, no, I think it's her. Let me do that one.
8: Well,
3: let's go back a little.
7: Should health care be a right in this country? Should people get health care?
8: That's not a right.
7: Mm. Healthcare, not
3: nice
7: a right
3: people,
7: in this
3: right?
7: country.
3: Right. It's not
8: that's
3: a right.
8: Insurance. I mean, obviously, we're going to help people. People go to the emergency room. That's available. Medicare for all type things. Medicaid for all. I think it's better in the private sector.
3: Oh,
8: and
3: you're just
8: anything
3: fucking
8: that's
3: repeating.
8: In the private sector versus the government providing it
3: not
8: is
3: true.
8: Higher quality.
3: No.
8: Competition
3: no.
8: creates higher quality.
3: Oh, well, what
7: a
3: lemming.
7: It's so unavailable to some people. Like, our
8: we're self-employed.
7: So you have to pay like $1,000 a month each probably or something.
9: We don't have insurance.
3: Oh,
7: don't have
3: great.
7: Insurance.
3: See?
9: It's too expensive. I mean,
7: there's so much money concentrated in such wealthy people in this country.
3: You dumb
7: bastards.
3: You
7: really wouldn't want to increase taxes and have some help with your health care?
3: No, no. Oh, no.
8: I'll have lower taxes and buy my own health care.
3: Oh,
7: you
3: dumb bitch.
7: Have it.
6: We are on the
3: yeah,
6: for
3: but you don't have it. I'd rather have lower taxes and buy my own house. But you don't have it. Yeah. Oh, no. You see the brainwashing occurring here. Because you better believe it that if Donald effing Trump said to them one day, everybody's going to get health care, it's going to be free, it's going to be 100% paid for by the government, and you're just going to be able to go to the doctor when you're sick, like the rest of the world, it's the easiest deal ever made, they would all applaud and rush to be on it, as you know. They don't know what the fuck they're talking about. Yeah, it is against the Constitution for the so-called president to run a third term, scummy you little Trumpansies, because it says it right there in the Constitution. It's not debatable. Oh, I don't know the Constitution. I just know people who know the Constitution. You talk about the likes of Steve Bannon and the Nazis that they listen to on their Russian-funded influencer channels. Oh, but I'm a constitutionalist. And I would, you know, oh no, the private sector does everything better. That is not true. There's so many, what do you call it, examples. Let me look this up. There was the private sector, like there was an example, I'm trying to think of it. It was a town that gave its meter maid or meter, you know, parking meters to a private company, and it ended up it was a disaster. It's not across the board a given that everything that the private sector does is for profit is better than government, because government doesn't have to think about profit. It just has to think about service and serving the people, the constituents, the general welfare. Some things shouldn't be in the profit motive. And healthcare is one of them. The entire world figured this out decades ago. What's wrong with maggots? Why haven't they figured it out yet? Because they're brainwashed. They're brainwashed by the billionaires. It's so pathetic that they're the ones, you know? They're the ones that are keeping us back, that are hurting us, killing this country. Oh, we're constitutionalists. You are? We're the general welfare. Promote the general welfare. Does that mean the welfare of Elon Musk? Does that mean that the rich can get so rich that they gobble up government itself? I don't think so. They're confused, maggots, because of racism. That's what it is. They get them through their bigoted funny bones. They grab them, and they just tell them whatever they say, and they wind them up and spit out all the bullshit. And it was so that, let me see, let me look this up. Tell me, am I not wrong? I'm not wrong. That's right. Smokey Mirror on the chat. America's health is the new gold rush for billionaire capitalists. Absolutely. It's disgusting. It's absolutely disgusting. And there should be no market for healthcare. It is not a market. It's not a real market. It's not, you know, your money or your life is not a market. Maggots. You dumb maggots. Why? That's why we pay more, get less. We pay twice as much as the next most expensive healthcare system. We leave millions out. We bankrupt millions, needlessly kill thousands, and consistently rank dead last in all positive measures. But it makes a few people very rich. And that's why the maggots have been programmed to repeat and repeat and repeat. Well, I hope that when those two doofuses get really sick, that maybe they'll learn. I'm not wishing them ill, but it does seem that it's the only thing that wakes a maggot up is feeling the sting of the lash of their own policies. Oh, I'm not waste, fraud, and abuse. I'm not, ugh. Oh, wait, we'll play a video. I found this video that we're on MS Now, actually. So, okay, as far as what I was talking about, privatizing privatizing government services is not the answer to everything. So it happened in Chicago in 2008. Mayor Richard Daley's administration leased roughly 36,000 city parking meters to a private investor for 75 years in exchange for a one-time payment of $1.15 billion. And this now, this episode, incident, it stands as one of the worst, an example of one of the worst municipal privatization deals in American history. The city council approved it with extremely limited review in about 72 hours during a financial crisis. They needed the money. Probably because, you know, you couldn't raise taxes on the billionaires, so because of Republican obstruction. And so they needed to find money elsewhere. And here comes a vulture capitalist swooping in, and without the interest of the city, the community at heart, they're trying to make money. So they prioritize immediate cash over decades of future meter revenue. Chicago's inspector general concluded that the city had been underpaid by at least $974 million compared with the meter's value over the life of the lease. So they would have made more money if they had just remained, if it had remained within the city's purview, and if they hadn't sold it to this vulture. Meter prices and enforcement expanded after the private operator took over. I'm sure it was lovely for the people living in these municipalities, having being constantly harassed by this corporation, by this rapacious, blood-sucking corporation that is literally nickel and diming people to death. Meter prices, and as I said, and enforcement expanded after the private operator took over. While the city lost much of its flexibility over curb space, Chicago has had to compensate the operator when the meter spaces were removed for constructions and for festivals, dumpsters, street projects, adding permanent bike lanes. So whenever they had to adjust the infrastructure, this poor put upon vulture was like, me, where's me? Because the city no longer owned the meters. The private company has already bought in more than the city's original upfront payment, while the lease still runs into 2083. Reporting in 2026 put revenue to the firm at roughly $2.2 billion. So, yeah, it's parking meters. So Chicago sold its parking meters for 75 years to Wall Street. The city gave up public control over curb space, paid the company when the streets were repurposed, and watched the private operator make back the purchase price long before the deal ends. So they really went, to town. They got a good making deals, but it was not good for the people. They lose in the long run. And wait, whatever. I don't want to hold on. I thought there was another example. There's so many other examples. I should write an article about this. How privatization has let me look this up. Privatization of public services ends up badly for the people. Yeah, so the core lesson of that was that public losses in the long run were the public lost in the long run. Hold on. Higher prices, less accountability. Oh, yeah, good luck getting one of them on the phone. Lost future public income. The city lost revenue. Ultimately, so instead of the private company raking in billions, and that would have gone into the pocket of the city, and there would be more accountability. That's the other thing with these for-profit rapacious healthcare racketeers. I try to point out to maggots: you try to go to the private company or United Healthcare, Aetna, Blue Cross Blue Shield, whatever, pick your vulture and behave like you behave in a town hall and watch your ass get dragged to jail. You see, when government runs services, they're accountable to the people. So that's why I think that, it would be better for we the people to provide universal health care. And we have the entire world to look to for models, what works, what we don't think works. But everything works better than the American system, that's for sure. You try. I dare someone, anyone, in any country to propose ending their universal system of healthcare and replacing it with the American model. You see what it would get you. You would be run out of town with pitchforks and torches. There would be riots in the street. The whole world knows that the American system is shit, but that's the maggot way. They get the crumbs and they make a 5-course banquet out of them. And then they eat shit and say, can I get another helping, sir, sir? Like nobody's ever seen. It's really pathetic that they have no decency. They have no dignity. Don't you have any self-respect, maggots? They think that parroting the talking points of billionaires will, what, endear you to them? That they'll love you like they love their pets? And they'll provide, they'll trickle on you? Even the whole trickle down frame is offensive. Trickle. You can't survive on a trickle, honey. Not, and it hasn't trickled yet. We've been waiting 30, how many fucking years? It's been 50 years now. We're waiting for this trickle. Can you quench your thirst on a trickle? You don't see people coming out of a desert. Please help me. Give me a trickle. It's so pathetic that trickle down, that they knew that they could get away with that framing. It's not a tidal wave down. It's not a deluge down. It's not a downpour. It's a trickle. Well, it's a baby little trickle. Ding, ding. Can I have a trickle? Please, sir, can I have a trickle? Can I have more trickle, sir? Fucking pathetic. Don't you have any self-respect, maggots? No. I answer my own question. They answer it for us with their action. Know them by their fruits. Know them by their actions. Oh, they love Elon Musk and Peter Thiel and all the billionaires. Maybe not Zuckerberg, you know. He's got that Jewish name and all, right? He's part of the Elders of Zion or something. Some fucking conspiracy somewhere. No, let the billionaires rule us. Like the guy who made a bookstore online. He made a bookstore online. I mean, they're such basic bitches too, all of them. There's nothing special about them. Look at them. I mean, look at fucking Jeff Bezos. What's so special about him? He's such a basic bitch. He divorced his wife, who's perfectly decent, nice wife, who has a better soul than he does, to marry some big boobs bimbo. What a basic bitch, right? He's so fucking like typical and boring. Oh, what happened? Oh, he divorced his wife to get some big boobs, some bitch with big boobs. Right? Oh, he got the bitch with big boobs. What a basic bitch. That's what I'm saying. There's nothing special about these people. They're boring. This is a boring, typical move for somebody who's having a midlife crisis. They're going to trade up their wife for some bimbo with big boobs. Big round boobs. I mean, it sounds whatever. Fuck her. It's just that, like, it's so typical. It's so basic. It's so base and boring. Oh, he's just some fucking guy that made a bookstore online thanks to our research and development that we paid for. The people funded the research and development that created the internet, and that's the infrastructure that he made a bookstore online. Wasn't him. He didn't do it himself. That's the truth. He didn't do it himself. When the maggots all flipped out about when Elizabeth Warren said something like that. Oh, they didn't do it themselves. What do you mean I didn't do it myself? No, bitch. Did you teach everybody to read those books? Did you did you write the books, bitch? Did you drive the books? Did you make the highways? that the trucks rode on and took the books to people's fucking houses? No, and thank you, Steve, for becoming a member at the Tara Jr., the producer level. That is amazing. Thank you, thank you, thank you. Where is my up? No, that's not the right one. Where is my standing ovation? Thank you, Steve. Thank you. Because of you and people like you, we will keep the show going and growing and break through the noise of and the lives of the maggots, of these poor dumb maggots right here. These poor dum-dums. Right? They're fucking dumb. And it's worse, though. They have Stockholm Syndrome. And they're very confused. And that's why, thank you, Steve, and all the other members here, Elizabeth, Jim, thank you for being moderators, and everyone on the Substack. Thank you for your support. It's because of propaganda. That's why what we're doing is so important here. Trying to break through and get through to these people. That's why we want them to encounter our message. I don't know. People are like, what was I listening to earlier? Somebody was saying, oh, well, you can reach maggots if you, no, you know, they didn't say maggots, but if you, you talk to them nicely or something? I don't know. I'm not one of them who can, I really don't have patience for it. I don't mind them coming by and as long as they know how to behave themselves, but, which is rare, right? That's why Jim knows, he can tell, he's got the war stories. And Elizabeth, right? And our moderators, and Andrea, who is recovering from her peepers. She's got some, you know, peepers surgery. Peepers are going to be better than new. So she's resting and recuperating. So, but we want these maggots to, wherever they go, to encounter the message. And that is why that's why we're in this boat. Because they knew this. They got a jump on us. And they bought up the media. That's why Trump is so triggered by CNN, MSNBC, Politico, because they tell the truth. And, but not all of it. They tell the truth. They focus on a couple of stories a day. There's so much more that they could talk about we've done so many shows about it, about the polls and all the other bullshit that they talk about, that when they should talk about other stories. Well, let me take my own advice before the show runs out of time. Let's watch this lady. This was the clip I was telling you about, this another Trumpansie. We always have to check in with the Trumpansies, corporate media. They always have to go to some poorly run red state and check in with the Trumpansies. How you doing? How you feeling? How you like your vote? They never go check in on the normal people or check in with people who Republican policies decimate, who didn't vote for this shit. You know, the only question that they should ask maggots is, what is wrong with you? Not, how you liking your vote? You getting what you voted for? You like Trump? Oh, I love Trump. I voted for him 3 times. I like his policies. What fucking policies? What policies could you possibly like? Oh, you saw the insurrection. You saw the, you heard the lies. You heard that, you saw the botching of the pandemic response. You saw the doctors and the frontline, the first responders wearing garbage bags for PPE, for Christ's sakes, having to wash out their N95 masks. You saw that, right? You saw the insurrection. You heard the lies. You heard the phone call to the Secretary of State of Georgia, right? Saying, I need you to find me the votes to win. That was the second impeachment. The first, what was the first one? It was the Zelensky. I need you to do me a favor, though. We had that on tape, too. I will give you the money that the Congress, who holds the purse strings, allocated for you, our ally, fighting the invasion of this barbarian Putin, who hates democracy, who is our sworn enemy. Not his sworn enemy, because he's a petty little basic bitch who wants a hotel in Moscow. And he wants to turn America into an oligarchy, so it's easier for people like him to steal, who trade up their wives for big-boobed bimbos. They're such basic bitches, all of them. There's nothing special in the lot of them. They're nothing but greed-centered basic bitches. They offer nothing. They bring nothing to the table. They contribute less than nothing. It's the truth. They contribute nothing. If they contributed nothing, it would be an improvement, because they take away, they add nothing, and they destroy. So we have, that's how they should have introed this segment. Right? They really need to. Come and interview me, MS Now. How you liking the votes of maggots? Or go interview a trans kid who can't get gender-affirming care now and who's struggling to stay alive, and their family, the pain that these maggots have inflicted on people that they don't give a shit about. They know nothing about, but they know how to foment hate, don't they, against the vulnerable, these good Christians. All right, well, let's, now that I've introed her, let's listen.
10: Imagine somebody coming into your home and saying, hey, I'm moving in, whether you like it or not.
11: As if farming wasn't hard enough already.
10: That's what we all feel like.
12: Hi, Tom Tom.
11: Erica Reiner sank every dime she had into Huckleberry Farm.
12: Come on, gang.
11: A few dozen acres in Charlestown, West Virginia, where she built a second career after losing her federal job last year.
3: She was waste, fraud, and abuse, you're telling me? So she lost her federal career, waste, fraud, and abuse, because some maggot danced around on a stage with a chainsaw, dancing on her grave. I hope she's happy. She's waste, fraud, and abuse. Who knew? Bet she didn't know.
11: Her family raised beef cattle on land the founding fathers once rode. But now, an unwelcome development may threaten it all.
10: Starting there, in the front field, and it will go right along the tree line.
11: On top of already skyrocketing diesel prices and tariffs, she fears she's about to pay the price for big tech's insatiable appetite for power.
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14: Highest concentration of data centers in the country.
11: Data centers. Be right back. Hundreds of them, just over the Virginia state line in Loudoun County, where there is so much demand for power, the grid operators are running out.
15: Ripples through the electric current across half the country.
16: Result of data centers in Loudoun County, Virginia.
17: There isn't enough electricity to turn the lights on.
18: They cannot risk a grid shutdown.
11: Their solution? Plug into a plant in central West Virginia and build an ultra-high tension line, what critics are calling a massive extension cord, to carve a 200-foot-wide path through more than 200 miles of countryside and straight through Huckleberry Farm. Erica first learned about it from a flyer in the mail.
10: You mean to tell me that taking away my farm is going to be the answer to your problem with sourcing power?
3: You're nothing.
10: To get to these centers. That's
3: you're
10: that's
3: nothing
10: not,
3: to them.
10: Nobody can convince me of that.
4: It's like right in the middle of your property.
10: Yes, it is. Which is where it will take away the better part of a third of our ground. People high above the chain on us don't care that that is beautiful to us. They don't live this life every day.
3: Oh, honey.
10: But I bet they'll belly up to a table for a nice steak when they're done their meetings and their dinners and all that stuff. And it's because of people like us.
3: And they will never, ever think of you. They laugh at you, honey. They laugh.

0: I feel bad for them. I mean, they're annoying, and I wish they weren't the albatross around their national necks. I don't hate this lady. I think she's dumb. I want to make sure she doesn't continue to vote for her own demise. I want to point out the cause and effect of her bad choices. And I want her to have a job. I want her to still have her federal job in our big, beautiful bureaucracy that every country, every modern nation needs to function. There has to be a functioning bureaucracy. But the Republicans hobbled it. They hate government like crooks hate cops. That's what it's about. Every federal job lost because of Elon Musk, this fucking illegal immigrant, billionaire, bitch, basic bitch, grifter. Another one of these freaks who is nothing but a parasite. They're all parasites that suck on all of us, and they disease the body politic, tear people apart. They're disgusting. They're greed-centered. Oh, they look, you think they look at your beautiful landscape and think about you, honey? They're not thinking about you ever. And they're only thinking what they could grift from you, how stupid you are. They laugh at you. That's what tell me I'm wrong. They laugh at these people. They have no respect for the people who vote for them. Do you think if Trump respected the voters, he would deliver for them? He would do good things. And guess what? When you do good things that people like, you become popular. And they write good things about you. Oh, it's all bad. It's all bad. Well, because you suck. Look at the country. You are destroying it. Literally, figuratively, spiritually, morally, on every level. It is weaker, worse, divided, more isolated, embarrassed, denigrated, depraved, deplorable, if you will. Oh, how could they not think about me? Well, this is somebody from West Virginia. West Virginia is one of the three poorly run red states that still have Trump in the positive measures. Like, he's in every other state, he's underwater. Not in West Virginia. So she voted for Trump. I don't understand how any farmer or anybody, period, votes for Trump, but especially people who work for a living on a farm. So much for gratitude, farmers. That's what gets me annoyed beyond. So much for gratitude. This is what you think. That's how you thank Democrats who have always stood with farmers, who've never undermined the farmers, have they? Who are always there trying to, even Obama. And the miners, the coal miners in West Virginia, how did they thank Democrats? They voted for Trump. Now they don't have their black lung benefits, you fuckers. But Democrats, when we passed the Affordable Care Act, one of the provisions in the ACA was to take care of, specifically and specially, take care of these dumb fucks from West Virginia who had black lung, because the corporations that they worship and the billionaires in charge of these corporations that they worship did nothing for them but expose them to the toxins that are killing them. So Obama in the ACA had the black...
1: Most people want a place where they can go to talk about politics, but not get in a huge fight.
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0: Talking about politics today can be so frustrating.
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0: 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Hey, it's Jody Hamilton.
1: And me, Sean Smith-Pierce. The Politics Bar is like a neighborhood bar wherever you are. We'll talk about politics, drinks, entertainment, and more with some folks you know.
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5: And welcome, brothers, sisters, working class heroes. This is the Rick Smith Show. Thanks so much for being here today on the big program. Lots to get to, lots to talk about. $7.17 a gallon in my neck of the woods for diesel. That is now up, what, another 8 cents from yesterday? So it was 20 cents from the day before, 8 cents today. Boy, I can't wait for tomorrow. And look, Donald Trump was in North Carolina stumping for a Republican candidate where he said, you know, it's a very inexpensive price to pay for what we've done. Remember that. It's a little more, frankly, even if it was a lot more. And he said it's going to come tumbling down like a rocket ship in reverse. And I got to be honest, a rocket ship in reverse, if it's... Walk with me here, if you will, because I'm trying to give him the benefit of the doubt with the analogy here. But a rocket ship in reverse, coming down fast, is that not crashing? Is that not crashing? Is that not a disaster? Is it not? And yeah, it is. And it's a disaster like this administration that from day one has been, well, a disaster. And look, the polling is in. And I'm going to use Fox News polls here for a second. Don't like it, but I'm going to, because even Fox News viewers are going, what the? A new Fox poll, 53% of voters say the Trump administration's enforcement of our immigration laws, too far. Yeah, 49% say that they're targeting the wrong people. Yeah, 45% are saying that the government's using too much force. This is on Fox. They're saying it. Another poll. If you need more, 71% on Fox think the Trump administration lacks a clear strategy ending the war in Iran. Do you think? Gee, I'm shocked. 60% say the U.S. military action against Iran was the wrong decision. And look, you look around and people are struggling. I'm at the gas pump because I did a lot of driving today. Nobody happy. And I'll tell you, I went to look for my local Freedom Fuel because we were told there was going to be Freedom Fuel. It's going to be $3.47 a gallon in honor of Donald Trump's third administration being number 47. I guess that's what they came up with. And it's still cheaper. $3.47 would be cheaper than what I was going to get at Costco. But it's not there. It's close. It's nothing. There's nothing. No numbers. You get nothing. Because it's well kaput, I guess. Right? Now you remember back in August, the Freedom Fuel people, I guess, stole like, you know, $4 million of unpaid fuel that they distributed through Pennsylvania and New Jersey. I guess that's how they were artificially keeping the prices down to honor dear leader by just stealing. This is what's been reported. And you go, Is this the most Trumpian thing ever? Because again, you look at his, you look at the history, you look at what this guy has done, you look at the wake of disaster that has followed him. He's done great in every way, shape, or form. He, for himself, very successful. Everybody else, well, not so much. And look, China's, and I've been saying this from the beginning, China is the benefactor in all of our unforced errors. Everything that he screws up, China is more than happy to go in and fill the void. And energy is part of it. China was a very dependent country on the energy front. And they have been stockpiling fuel. They have been building refineries. They've been doing the work. You know what they've really been doing? Investing enormously in renewable energy, battery technology, solar panels, wind farms. If it can generate energy, they're doing it. They are the epitome of the all of the above strategy. We like to talk about that here, but from the Trumposphere, all of the above means drill, baby, drill, oil only. And well, you hippie liberals with your solar panels and your batteries and your EVs. Well, you know what? China is eating our lunch. And you look, you go back to the Carter era where we had just birthed the idea of solar panels, you know, being put on homes and used for energy. Carter put solar panels on the White House. What did Reagan do? Ripped them off. Why? Send a message to the big oil companies. I got your back. We're not going to do any of that hippie stuff. None of that green stuff. We want the good choke on it. Burn it. We want that. We want the oil. And we gave away the solar technology. Germany did pretty well with it. A number of other countries have done pretty well with it. Who hasn't? Us. And the question is, what's wrong with us? When will we stop being, I don't know, stupid? Or electing stupid? Want to hear your thoughts? Rick at TheRickSmithShow.com. Back after this. I'm Rick Smith, and this is Labor History in 2. On this day in labor history, the year was 1895. That was the day that Booker T. Washington delivered what came to be known as the Atlanta Compromise Speech, which outlined his vision for race relations and black labor in the South. Washington was the founder of the Tuskegee Normal and Industrial Institute, a college designed to train black students for careers in teaching, farming, and other trades. Washington was invited to give an address to the Cotton States and International Exposition in Atlanta. It was the first time that a black man was asked to speak before a black and white Southern audience. In his speech, he urged Southern landowners and business leaders to employ black labor over European immigrants. He said, quote, "To those of the white race who look to the incoming of those of foreign birth and strange tongue and habits for the prosperity of the South, were I permitted, I would repeat what I say to my own race. Cast down your bucket where you are." He continued, "Cast it down among those people who have, without strikes and labor wars, tilled your fields, cleared your forests, built your railroads and cities, and brought forth treasures from the bowels of the earth and helped make possible this magnificent representation of the progress of the South." His speech outlined a plan for gradual black economic advancement. He declared, quote, "Agitation of questions of social equality is the extremist folly." Other black leaders, most notably W.E. Du Bois, rejected Booker T. Washington's idea of gradual advancement. Instead, Du Bois fought racial discrimination through the legal system and helped to found the National Association for the Advancement of Colored People, the NAACP. Labor History in 2 brought to you by the Illinois Labor History Society and The Rick Smith Show.
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5: So kind of a big deal going on right now in the with the NLRB, the National Labor Relations Board. This is what I'm hearing. I'm hearing that they're trying to overturn the CEMEX decision that or the CEMEX rule that happened during the Biden era. And I said back when it happened that it was kind of a big freaking deal. Biden's NLRB had basically given workers the tool that my grandparents' generation had. And that is, if a majority of people say we want to have a union, there's no long drawn out battle over a secret ballot election or any of that. There's a time frame for all these things. And you just begin bargaining because the will of the workers, because it's their right, is being upheld. A big freaking deal. And I said when Trump was elected, kiss that goodbye. They're going to screw it up. And, well, I think they are. Or at least they're trying. And that's why I've asked my good friend David Borer to come share some thoughts. David's a labor attorney with Gilbert Employment Law. You can check out their website at gelawyer.com. David, thanks for taking time for us.
6: Always glad to be here, Rick.
5: So walk me through this. Let's start with what the CEMEX rule was. What happened and what was it from your perspective?
6: Yeah, about 3 years ago, the NLRB had this case come through. CEMEX was the company in California, and the union presented cards to the employer, asked for recognition. The employer refused to recognize them and proceeded to an election. The union then called for an election, but in the election process, the employer, CEMEX, committed a bunch of ULPs. So the case comes back to the NLRB and they say, hey, wait a minute. That's not fair. These employees had a majority and now you've got the employer, as they always do, trying to delay the inevitable. And part of the way they're delaying it is by violating the law and committing unfair labor practices, and something's got to give. So what the board said in CEMEX was, if you're presented with a majority, you, the employer, here's the cards from the employees union, and it represents a majority of a bargaining unit, you've got 14 days. You either have to agree to recognize the union and begin to bargain, or you have to file what's called an RM petition now with the NLRB. And that's requesting an election, management requesting an election. And then the sort of corollary with that decision was, and employer, if you commit any, even a single ULP during that election process, then you forfeited the right to, you know, contest the election, and we're going to go straight to a bargaining order. So, yeah, it was a pretty big deal. You know, it made the chance of getting a bargaining order a lot more likely than it was under right. The old law.
5: And what it was is, you know, it goes back to, you know, when my grandparents, when my grandfather told me how they organized workplaces back in the late 40s, early 50s and through the 60s, that's how it was. You know, you said, we've got people, we want a union. And it was either, you negotiate with us, or we're walking out the door, and we're gonna strike. It was
6: strike for recognition.
5: Yeah. It's none of this. We're gonna have 6 months of captive audience meetings, not 6 months of being followed around and mailers sent to your home, and well, all the things that Amazon did down in Bessemer, Alabama. It was right. Get the bargaining. Let's hammer out a contract and move forward.
6: Yeah, and you know me, Rick, I spent a long time under the Railway Labor Act dealing with the airlines. And in the early days of the Railway Labor Act, the law was, the court's interpretation of the law was, the employer has no role whatsoever in the election. And of course, you know, that's gotten twisted around under all the various labor statutes to where the employers think it's their right. They always want to come on and say, well, you know, we're entitled to give the employees our point of view. Well, you weren't originally, because the purpose of the law, all of the labor laws, was to promote unionization, because exactly. It was the Congress decided it was good for the economy and good for the country.
5: And so, also, it was good for the country because, you know, as my grandfather told me, and again, this is going back to the 40s, and he remembers the 30s and the 20s, where they were literally tearing this country apart brick by brick because they were demanding fair wages, decent working conditions. But here's the thing that gets me, and the argument that employers make, well, we should be able to make our case. Well, you had the ability to make your case from the day you hired somebody until you got to the point where the workers were fed up, generally over conditions, sometimes over wages, but mostly over dignity and respect issues. So you had your chance. Now workers are saying, look, we want this. I think the law was fairly clear back when my grandfather was around.
6: Well, it was, and all those management consultants and union avoidance, I love that term, attorneys, you know, they always put it in terms of, it's almost as if it were a First Amendment right of these companies, when in reality, they can still, even under CMEX, we're going to find out, but I think they can still tell their side of the story, as it were. They just can't get the employee in a headlock and hit him in the face while they're telling them their story. They can't do a captive audience meeting or all these other things that have been ruled to be illegal. And that's what they're crying about. They're all upset.
5: Yeah. Now, I want to go back to something because you said, you know, if they commit an unfair labor practice, it's right to bargaining, which is what I think it should be, because I've been saying for the longest time, if I'm one of the union busters or union avoidance people, I'm going to advise companies to fire people because the penalties are so minor and the payoff is great because it generally sends a chilling effect across the bargaining unit. And generally it comes out in your favor. So by having the ability to say, no, you can't do that. And if you do and are found guilty, immediately you have to go to bargaining. I think that's the right stick to go with that kind of a punishment. Also, what the Employee Free Choice Act was going to do, triple the fines for it. So if you do fire somebody, there's actually a monetary penalty to go with it.
6: Yeah, but these guys figured out a long time ago that, you know, they can play this game, they can drag it out, they can fire some people, scare people out of supporting the union. And if they get a little fine 5 years from now, it's like the cost of doing business to these guys. And even triple the fines isn't going to, you know, it's spit in the ocean to a company like Amazon. You're going to find them $5 billion. You know, they pay that kind of fines to, you know, the EU finds out they were monopolizing something and they have to pay $5 billion. They just write a check. So there's never in a labor contest going to be a fine big enough to change these guys' behavior.
5: Right.
6: And that bargaining order is the difference, right? You know, there's a reason they spend $1.5 billion a year to fight the unions. It's so that they don't have to sign a contract with the union. And you know, in their view, it's about the money. There's obviously unions shift a lot of the money to the workers, but it's also about the control. They can't stand the idea that they have to deal with a democratic representative.
5: Or they have to follow rules. I mean, it's rules for everybody else. Not for them.
6: Right. They want to wake up, come in one day and, you know, oh, we're going to lay off 10% of the people today. Here's your letter, sayonara. You know, and the union, you know, the union can't prevent that stuff necessarily, but you can take the sharp edges off. You get, you know, a certain amount of notice. You get some severance pay. You get whatever you get in the contract.
5: Some callback rights.
6: They don't want any of it.
5: Right.
6: And in the past, the difference here is under Gissel, the previous regime, the previous decision, there had to be outrageous and pervasive, were the words, unfair labor practices to warrant a bargaining order. And now the board has said in CMEX, if you even make one unfair labor practice, that's it. You know, once the union demonstrates a majority, you've got to keep your hands clean. Doesn't mean you have to sit there with a sock in your mouth and not say anything necessarily. But, you know, don't do stuff that everybody knows is a violation or you're going to eat it. And we're going to be at the bargaining table pronto.
5: You know, as an organizer, I'm sure you've done a bunch of this stuff. Walk me through what some of those illegal things are, things that employers generally do. I know I've talked about employers firing people for, you know, virtually no reason, just to make an example of them. But there's more subtle things that they do that aren't on the up and up. Can you walk through some of those?
6: Yeah, I mean, back in the unsubtle days, they used to shoot our people, right? So, you know, we've graduated a little bit from that, although once in a while you still get a union activist killed. But the most sophisticated companies don't fire people because, again, that's kind of a red flag. And then they're playing defense, trying to say, oh, no, it was because he called in sick. It wasn't because he was a union activist, whatever. But, you know, like when I ran the biggest organizing campaign in the airline industry, the company called all 25,000 members of the bargaining unit in for captive audience meetings. They rented out big movie theaters in all the cities where they had bases, and everybody was assigned a time, and you had to come in there, and they put on like a half day presentation about everything I could think of. It was bad with the union, and you weren't allowed to leave. And it was you know, just really heavy handed. That's, you know, a captive audience meeting. There's also surveillance. That same company, one time our people were organizing in the crew lounge, and they noticed there was a curtain over the end of the crew lounge, and they noticed the tips of somebody's shoes sticking out under the curtain, and they went and looked, and somebody's over there at a damn camcorder. It's like, come on. You know, so anything that it intimidates or interferes with a worker in the decision process is, in theory, illegal. Yeah. And
5: also making outrageous promises. I mean, I worked on a campaign where the boss said, I will give you a $3 an hour raise if you just vote the union down. And that raise, actually, when they voted the union down, the raise never actually came. And they were back a year later trying to organize again.
6: Well, and I can't remember. I think it may be this Brown-Forman decision. I don't have it right in front of me, but that's the Sixth Circuit case that followed CMEX. And they were trying to organize, you'll appreciate this, a bourbon distillery in Kentucky. And the employer handed out selective raises in the lead up to the election. And then right before the election, they hand out free bourbon to the voters. And the Sixth Circuit didn't think that was sufficiently outrageous to merit a bargaining order. I mean, you know.
5: Well, maybe you're drunk enough to vote your rights away. Maybe you're drunk enough to go, no, we don't need a union. I'm happy now.
6: It was unbelievable. You know, I've had employers throw a lot of pizza on the table over the years. Oh, you know, here, have a pizza and quiet down.
5: But, you talked about the airline industry. There was just a couple of years ago, I think it was Delta that was running an anti-union campaign where they were saying, you know, if you vote no against the union, you can take your kid to a ball game or buy your kid a PlayStation. Or other things, because you won't have to pay those union dues. And I'm like, yeah, maybe you wouldn't have to pay the union dues, but you might get health care or retirement. You might get better wages. So you could still buy the game and the go to the ball game, but you'd have the dignity to do it yourself.
6: There's a certain union president that was running that campaign that you and I both know, who had apoplexy over that little thing and just punished the company with it for weeks. But I mean, you know, that's how little they think of the employees. They think, oh yeah, you know, a night at the ball game versus, you know, fairness in the workplace. Well, of course, everybody should want a night at the ball game. Hell.
5: Now, here's the thing, and this is where I go back to my union, the Teamsters, Sean O'Brien, the president of the Teamsters, all behind Lori Chavez-DeRemer, who was the Secretary of Labor for a while until she either she was getting pushed out. Now we find out some very interesting things about her tenure. But yeah. I was told that, you know, part of all of that, part of playing nice with the Trump administration was all about saving the joint employer rule, saving this, the CEMEX decision, because Trump really cares about workers, especially union workers. And yet I look at what they're doing, and this is what I was expecting. I'm not surprised. I am, however, surprised it's taken as long as it has. Or is this just how slow the wheels can turn?
6: It really is. It's like we've seen on all the other stuff, whether it's the Kennedy Center litigation or the reflecting pool or the 99 other things that he's broken the law with. You know, the law isn't made to respond quickly. And he's got the White House operation. You know, he says jump. They say, okay, you know, we'll hurry up and jump. Just tell us how high. And they're moving faster than the courts can really keep up with. The legal process has always been slow. And they're exploiting that the same way employers exploit the long delays at the NLRB.
5: Yeah. So last line of questioning I've got for you, because look, I'm a big union supporter. I know you are as well. I think if we had, you know, the kind of union density that we had when my grandparents' generation were in the workforce, if we had 30%, 35% union density, a lot of the anger and a lot of the problems we have right now wouldn't be. We have a much fairer distribution of wealth. We certainly wouldn't be at the lowest point and income going to workers since they've been tracking this. What was it, 52% going to workers, where was the high was in the mid-60s. That's a massive redistribution of wealth. If we had that kind of union density, and if we were able to rebuild that kind of union density, maybe a lot of the problems we have would kind of resolve themselves. So for me, making it easier for people to organize is kind of a goal that I'd like to see. This decision, this rule could have helped in that. And by going against it, which this administration is doing, I think it's just going to prolong a huge part of our problems. So bring it home to the average worker. Why does this issue matter to people who don't even know what the NLRB stands for?
6: Yeah, well, it's going to do exactly what you said. Left in place permanently, this would mean there would be, it would be quicker from the time the workers decide they want to have a union until they're at the bargaining table actually advocating for their own, you know, pay and working conditions. That today, I mean, it can take a year, 2 years, 3 years to even, you know, get to an election sometimes. And, you know, the employers know that those long delays, people lose interest. You know, you start an organizing campaign, people get all hyped up, and if they can drag it out for 2 years, attrition will probably, you know, wipe out part of your group, and the rest will get bored or, you know, give up hope and, you know, trickle away. So this is a decision meant to short circuit that. And it's funny, if you go on management lawyer websites, they're all saying, wow, this is 50 years of law they're throwing out here, and it's not right. Well, that 50 years of law was built on those guys spending $1.5 billion a year fighting the unions and coming up with, you know, sneaky ways to prolong the process or dirty ways to get away with what used to be an unfair labor practice or whatever. And now we're talking about getting back to the real purpose of the law, which is to promote unions. And now, you know, they're crying in their beer. Well, the reality is 71% of the workforce wants to have a union. I'm talking about the entire working population in the United States. 71% want to have a union. We're stuck at like 6% of the private sector. And that difference is that $1.5 billion a year.
5: Absolutely.
6: If they got out of the way, we'd be back up in the 30s before you knew it.
5: Yeah, absolutely. David, I appreciate the time, the input. I hope folks will keep paying attention to this. Thanks so much.
6: Absolutely, Rick. Keep up the great work.
5: Thanks so much. Our good friend David Bohr, labor attorney there at Gilbert Employment Law. Check out their website, gelawyer.com. Want to hear your thoughts? Email me, rick@therickSmithShow.com. Quick break. Right back.
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5: So 55 years, the Kennedy Center was financially rolling along. They had acts come in, people came and enjoyed them. It seemed to be working, I don't know, fairly well. Donald Trump, just in a year as chairman of the board, not working anymore. The building's fenced off, locked down, broke. And now I'm hearing potentially there's talk of maybe tearing it down. Have they broken it that badly? A DC friend of mine said that there's some organizing going on to gather people to be a human shield to protect the Kennedy Center from bulldozers should Trump get the itch to destroy something even further. And I understand, this isn't surprising. It's what he does. His crummy coin, I see nothing but complaints about that. But, you know, go back to the vodka and the steaks and the airline and the university and the charities and all of the stuff that he's boogered up. Why are we shocked? Why would anybody be surprised? And here to share some thoughts on that, one of my D.C. resident friends, Alex Lawson. He's the executive director over there at Social Security Works. You can check out their website, socialsecurityworks.org. Alex, thanks for taking time for us.
7: As always, it is my pleasure, Rick.
5: So what do you make of the Kennedy Center situation? The MAGA world, Red Hat world is going to say, well, it was all broken. And it's just, you know, Donald just had the unlucky misfortune of being the guy who was aware and strong enough to be the leader who pointed it out that it was, you know, the rest of the nonsense.
7: I don't even think they believe that now, though. I don't see that one working. Rick, as you know, we've been working really hand in glove with a lot of the public lands, public buildings movement, because they were trying to tear down the Wilbur J. Cohen building, which has these immense frescoes about the creation of Social Security by Ben Shawn, Philip Guston. These are two American artists this is priceless stuff. Not that the folks in the White House understand that, you know, with their taste. But we were able to back them off of the Cohen building. With public pressure, and we stood in solidarity with the Kennedy Center workers, and they came and stood in solidarity with us. It's not over. And the threat of demolition, people sort of guffaw at it a little bit, but he tore down the East Wing. And after that, we were like, yeah, we're not exaggerating things here. So he might destroy the Kennedy Center because we helped. And, we were there. We live streamed when they took his name off of the building. And that's what this is all about. It's a little man with a hurt ego who is going to try to destroy the building. But what's going on is he's saying, put my name on the building or I'm going to bulldoze it. That's all it is. And I don't know if you heard today, we have activists there and a big group chat, you know, just it is trying to keep eyes on it. One of the forklifts just kept running into a column and was like obviously trying to cause problems. And, you know, just like.
5: Why would or was it just somebody who was really bad at their job?
7: No. No, it's not. I mean, it's not, and it's not a sophisticated con either, but it's the same thing as always, right? They're just trying to kneecap the mailman, complain the mail is late. So the ceiling fell, right? And they're pretending that this is a decrepit building. Are you kidding me? And I will forgive people who've not been to DC and have not been to the Kennedy Center, but the Kennedy Center is a world-class venue just But months ago. I mean, not like, oh, it's a little nice, but needs some touch up. No, the Kennedy Center is a world-class venue that hosted the greatest acts. And I mean, it is an amazing place.
5: Well, it was,
7: but it still is. I mean, like, you know, it's not like it's in disrepair. The dude is lying and it's all about threatening. Yeah. To destroy the building so that they can put his name on it. And like, I want us to, the reason it's shocking, Rick, is just, you know, the man is messed up. You know, with all the things, he literally started and lost a war faster than any, right? I mean, like gas prices are astronomical.
5: $7.17 a gallon for diesel in my neighborhood.
7: And their plan was drive less. You saw that, right? They were like, "What's your plan for the high gas prices? Drive less
5: and eat less, because we won't need as many. If you eat less, there'll be less trucks that need to go to the supermarket." But here's the thing: I mean, if this is what he's done to the Kennedy Center, what about the Washington Monument? I'm just waiting for some crazy nonsense like him needing to put his name on that, or else it's got to come down.
7: I mean, that is, though, it's a joke, but like, don't give him ideas, Rick. Like, do not show that anymore, because he will be like, that's a great idea. The man is, not only does he have literally the worst taste of anyone that I've ever seen. Like, if you were to create a guidebook for terrible taste, right? Like, and I like highbrow, middle brow, low brow,
5: no brow,
7: you know, outsider art. I'm not trying to say you got to be highfalutin, but you can't be garbage. This guy is garbage. Have you seen what he's done at the White House, right? He's like, let's put up this ugly gold leaf I bought at Home Depot. And they like taped up pictures of presidents. You're like, what? But that's who he is. And, you know, he's a very small man. And he has read, obviously, some books about Hitler, about Stalin, about other authoritarians and leaving their mark. And he's like, I'm a buildings guy. I'm going to spend my time in office actually trying to put my name on as much stuff as possible.
5: He's going
7: to
5: leave his mark, all right. He is going to leave his mark.
7: Pay for it. It hurts me in my soul.
5: No, I mean, this is the sad thing. And you know, do you agree that I saw a commentator, and I don't know who to credit it to. It's not my idea. But a commentator I saw said that he knows that when he's gone, nobody's going to do what Newt Gingrich and company did for Reagan and slap his name all over everything. So he's basically doing it himself, because he knows once he's out the door, his legacy is going to, they're going to try and scrub any memory of being attached to him or any of this stuff. So he's got to get his name on stuff now. Do you buy into any of that?
7: I think that's exactly right. But what he's forgetting is that, no, there's not going to be a bunch of people trying to slap his name on things, but there will be a army of us who are happily chiseling his name off of everything that he has ever touched, so that he is literally erased from the history of this country. And, you know, I will say, just Google Romans obliterating memories or something of that. And you'll see, I can't remember what the Latin is, but this is what you do when you have a tyrant. And they would go and they would just literally chisel the name off. And it was, who is that blank space right there? Yeah. Oh, well, we're not going to remember him. That's the point. We're going to forget him. And we're going to build new things.
5: I hope we don't forget him. I hope this is a history we learn and we never do again.
7: You're exactly right. We're going to forget him actively. We're not going to honor him in any way. We're only going to hold him as an example of what we can never do again. Right. So maybe we can come together and like put a smoldering pile of garbage together. Right. Something like that. Like just really the word and then just put his name right on that. Donald Trump. Never forget the garbage. Something. But he's not going to get his name on the Kennedy Center. He's not going to get his name on the Washington Monument. And anything he gets his name on, we're going to take it down.
5: Or the other part of this, you know, the stuff that he does produce. And I I've been seeing all these complaints about the $10 coin that is just crummily made. It looks like it was minted a while ago and has gone through circulation from what I've been reading. But everything this guy touches is cheap, gaudy, and isn't going to last long. And I hope that comes of all of this, but here's the thing, and this is what bugs me. The real attacks are coming policy-wise. Republicans are trying to get a little more muscular, especially around Social Security, and I got to get your thoughts on, I hear rumors of another fiscal commission talking about raising the retirement age, talking about doing a whole bunch of things that wouldn't solve our problem, but would give us massive benefit cuts, and oh, by the way, save rich people from having to kick in. And I got to get your thoughts on what's going on. What are we not hearing?
7: So I want to tie the two together because they're super related. They are basically dangling shiny things in front of Donald Trump. They're like, hey, pay attention to that stuff over there while the billionaires are hard at work trying to lock in their gains, you know, overthrow democracy. They know that the tune has stopped. And if they don't stop, if they let the people have their voices heard, we're going to take it all back and we're going to never let them do it again. So they're trying to rush this stuff through while they still have some power. And that is why right now I'll be going down to Dallas, Texas, where Jody Arrington, the chair of the budget committee, House Budget Committee, who is on the record, right? Like people are saying, oh, well, what's the Republican plan? And it's true because they won't put out a piece of legislation, but you just have to Google Jody Arrington, Social Security. What does Jody think? He wants to raise the retirement age and he doesn't think that he can do it through regular order in the light of day. So he wants to create a closed door fiscal commission to do it in secret. And they're meeting in Texas on Monday, a field hearing where they're going to try to push this as a bipartisan solution to Social Security. Social Security does not need saving. It needs saving from Jody. It needs saving from the billionaires. That's what we have to do. And so we have to defeat this push on the fiscal commission, which is just a closed door behind, you know, in smoky rooms way of pushing benefit cuts. That's what it all is. In 2032, if Congress does nothing, there's a 22% across the board benefit cut. What the billionaires know is as we get to that date, the public are going to demand that we don't have a 22% benefit cut. So that means that billionaires got to pay in on all of their income, which they don't do right now. They only pay in on the first $184,500 in income. They don't want to pay in on all their income. Elon Musk doesn't want to pay in on all their income, on all his income. So they get this commission together and then they lie about what they're doing. And they're like, oh, don't worry. We're just going to raise the retirement age because everyone's living long. Everyone's not living longer. That's a lie to begin with. Some people are living longer. Rich people are living longer, but working people are not living longer. Also, an increase in the retirement age is just a 7% benefit cut, which means their proposed solution to a 22% benefit cut is a 21% benefit cut, right? Like they're going to do that now. And you're like, that's not a solution. That's just the problem sooner. And you obviously set it up correctly. The whole reason they're going to do that is because the solution is to make billionaires pay their fair share. And then there's no benefit cut and we can expand benefits for everyone. This is a way of cutting us off at the pass and pretending that we're going to get nothing, right? Oh, it's going bankrupt. We have to act now. And it's to have us believe we're going to get nothing so that we'll accept less than we're owed.
5: Yeah. Now I want to bring up an interview that I saw. I saw bits and parts of with Aaron Rodgers, the Steelers quarterback, who has gotten himself into a lot of situations over vaccines. And, you know, his comment that, you know, no one regrets not getting the vaccine, which you go, yeah, I talked about this yesterday. A lot of dead people. I think if we could reanimate them, if we could figure out how to, you know, put some water on them and, you know, make them grow again, I think they might regret not getting it. Just throwing that out there, especially as we're making measles amazing here in the state of Pennsylvania. But he went on to talk about how nothing gets better and our political system's broken. And it's this kind of both sides suck uniparty argument that I hear a lot from people on the right that, you know, well, we got Trump and Trump, he is what he is, but he's entertaining. I don't care what he's doing. They all suck. And he went on to say that, you know, Trump hasn't done anything he promised. Obama's promised hope and change. You know, things haven't gotten better in the black community. And oh, by the way, the ACA didn't make a difference in the world besides being an extra tax on the rich. Now, that framing there is really interesting to me because I know people who the ACA has saved their lives because for the first time they were able to get health care. I'm not someone who's an enormous fan of the ACA. I've always believed it was a step towards getting where we need to go. But I do know people who do say, yeah, it changed my world. And I think some of that kind of uniparty, they all suck kind of argument, I think that has to be addressed. I'm curious if you have any thoughts.
7: Yeah, I mean, that's just a tool of the billionaires, apathy, right? Like, it's all terrible. Both sides are terrible. So do nothing. That is silence, right? That just helps the billionaires continue just robbing us blind. And, you know, it is predicated on, I mean, at least he was honest about one thing. He's like, was it anything more than raising taxes on the rich? And you're like, well, probably not to you because you're rich, man. So to you who already has rich person healthcare, you didn't benefit from the Medicaid expansions, which saved so many lives across this country. To you, rich person, it probably did only raise your taxes, but it did make things better for millions of Americans, not even close to enough. But the problem with this whole thing is we should never listen to Aaron Rodgers, right? That man is an idiot.
5: Sure, I like watching him play football. I think he's a good
7: quarterback. Exactly.
5: Even at this age, it's amazing he's still playing. I hate the Steelers for my Pittsburgh friends, but no, I think he's a good athlete. But it's this pushing of the hyper individual that I have a problem with. It didn't help me at all. So screw everybody else. Right. Even if we know it, like you just said, it's helped millions of people. Now you could take that from the ACA and you can move it to anything else, to education, to Social Security, to anything else you can move that to, because if it doesn't benefit me, Alex, it shouldn't exist and we shouldn't have to pay for it because, well, screw you, buddy.
7: And I mean, the converse of this is, you know, we see this so often, right? For the right, for Republicans, it's not bad until it happens to me, right? I mean, how many stories are there where it's now, you know, a Republican is impacted by their policies and they're like, oh my God, I can't believe it. And you're like, we were telling you this. Just didn't care.
5: Maybe you've been hearing some farmers and truck drivers.
7: Yeah.
5: Have you been hearing some beef ranchers? You hearing some cattle ranchers complaining now?
7: I will say, because I know, but Michael Brooks always had it best. Sympathy for the conned, none for the con men.
5: No, I'm with you.
7: I really want to welcome people and be like, you were not being told the truth. I wish you'd known that then. But now, if you know it now, come on. But the conmen for the elected Republicans, right? Yeah. I mean, just Google it. It goes, you every month there's a story of the like, oh, I can't believe that this policy that I literally voted for can negatively affect me and now I'm against it, right?
5: No, I'm right there with you. So last,
7: hyper-individualism.
5: Before I let you go, we're going down to see Jody Arrington, because Joni loves Chachi. I mean, Jody, it's Jody, right?
7: Jody.
5: Going down to see him. People in his congressional district, can they come and see this shindig? I mean, because it seems to me like now might be the time to pay some attention to what they're doing a little bit more, especially with I'm sure you know, there's an election coming up.
7: Yeah, I mean, they sprung this on everybody. So, I mean, it is a public meeting. Anyone can go. But, you know, they noticed it like yesterday, which means they put the information out. So they don't they're going to pack the hall with their supporters. But we're going to get our people there. We just had Governor Martin O'Malley in Dallas 2 days ago doing a town hall on Social Security. And, you know, we packed the room with the public and they're on our side. So we're going to go down there and make sure people's voices are heard. I'm going to make sure my voice is heard. I'm going to try to bring everybody who I talk to, all of the stories that I carry from Social Security Works, into that room with me. The millions of people who have signed petitions saying, do not cut Social Security by even a single penny. And I'm going to make sure that they have to listen to me. Yeah. And Jody Arrington knows that. He's very annoyed with me anytime he sees me because he knows that I'm going to do just that. I'm going to burst their little fictional bubble that they're the reasonable people in the room. I'm going to point out that everybody hates you, Jody. No one agrees with you. 90% of Americans do not want to see Social Security cut by even a single penny. And you only get away with this behind closed doors in your secret meetings that you spring on people. But luckily for you, Jody, I'll be there to make sure that people know what kind of nefarious stuff you're getting up to.
5: There you go. Alex, as always, I appreciate the time. SocialSecurityWorks.org, the website. We'll get links out. Alex, as always, great stuff.
7: Thanks, Rick.
5: Want to hear your thoughts? Email me, rick@therickSmithShow.com. Are you ready for the Trump monument? I want to hear your thoughts. rick@therickSmithShow.com. Quick break. Right back after this. Stick around. I'm Rick Smith, and this is Labor History in 2. On this day in labor history, the year was 1830. That was the day that Tom Thumb, the first locomotive built in the U.S., raced a horse on a 9-mile course in Maryland. Here is part of John Latrobe's eyewitness account of that historic race. At first, the gray had the best of it, for his steam would be applied to the greatest advantage on the instant, while the engine had to wait until the rotation of the wheels set the blower to work. The horse was perhaps a quarter of a mile ahead when the safety valve of the engine lifted and the thin blue vapor issuing from it showed an excess of steam. The blower whistled, the steam blew off in vapory clouds. The pace increased, the passengers shouted. The engine gained on the horse. Soon it lapped him. The race was neck and neck. Then the engine passed the horse, but it was not repeated. For just at this time, the band which drove the pulley and blower slipped from the drum. The safety valve ceased to scream, and the engine began to wheeze and pant. The horse gained on the machine and passed it. And although the band was presently replaced, the steam again did its best. The horse was too far ahead to be overtaken and came in the winner of the race. The horse may have won the race that day, but the iron horse would soon revolutionize transportation. The railway industry also played an integral part in labor union history. From the early railroad worker brotherhoods to Eugene V. Debs' American Railway Union to A. Philip Randolph's Brotherhood of Sleeping Car Porters, railroads and the workers who built them and ran them helped to build and strengthen the American labor movement.
8: I've been working on the railroad all the live long day.
5: Labor History in 2 brought to you by the Illinois Labor History Society and The Rick Smith Show.
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5: Oh, yes, another fiscal commission. Boy, I can't wait for that. As if, what was it, the Simpson Bowls the last time they tried to change CPI and all the other craziness, you know, because we got to figure out not how to bring more money into Social Security to make sure that it's solvent and that it pays what it's promised. No, that we can break. You know, that we can figure out how to screw for future generations off of. Because again, like my generation got stiffed because they raised the Social Security age up to 65, up to 67, I mean. And I think I have to go a little bit beyond 67. So when you start thinking about, hey, that's a couple of years. And back then, I didn't think of it as a benefit cut. But now that I'm looking towards, you know, the body ain't holding up as well as it used to, the idea that I'm going to have to work an extra two and a half years to get to being able to get those benefits that I've spent my whole life paying into, it's a little angering. And look, the next generation may not be doing the same physically taxing jobs that my generation did, or maybe they will. But the idea that you

0: did what RFK Jr. said. Be $1 trillion to our economy, because that's more important. Making sure that Wall Street is well fed, that the employer class, they're good. Working people enjoying the final years of their lives? Yeah, you know, not so much. Now, look, I'm a big believer in I'll probably work until the day I die. I'll probably do something. And we want people to do something. But this idea that you have no choice, that's where I have a problem. And we know what these commissions are going to come up with. The same ideas of the past, what got us into the mess that we're in, not fixing the actual structure, which is, honestly, if we were to tax everybody the same, this is the fairness argument. I pay 100% of my income gets Social Security taxes paid on it. 100%, because I don't make over 180 grand a year. Elon Musk pays everything that he's going to pay for the entire year before the sun comes up or before the first hour of the year. And you go, there's something seriously wrong when you're talking about potentially having a 22% benefit cut across the board in 2032. Now, we've got 6 years to fix this. We've been talking about this for probably 10 years now. And again, they keep kicking this down the road. What they want is they want to put it in a crisis situation. They don't actually want to solve the problem. They want to make sure that there's a crisis. So then they can impose their austerity on us. Because that's what the wealthy want. They don't want you retiring. They don't want you having a couple of golden years where you get to maybe go, I don't know, like I want to do, drive through the desert of Utah. They want you showing up to that job, making that profit, getting them their profits. Do you think it's a good idea to have this big commission led by Joni Arrington? Led by Republicans who have already told us their plan is to get those entitlements in line, which means less for you, more for them. I want to hear your thoughts. Rick at TheRickSmithShow.com. Miss any portion of the program, grab the podcast. And as always, thanks so much for being here. We'll see you back here next time.
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6: 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I'm so glad you're listening. We have a powerful, sparkly show for you this week. We start out talking with Vote Mama about the importance of voting for candidates who reflect and respect who we are as a nation, including and especially moms, of course. After that, we talk about